0: or here among us, and the one to whom we are linked in a bond stronger than marriage, renewing us as the delightful image of God that we were always meant to be. The prophecy ends by filling out what this new name means for God's people. God's people will rejoice to him. They will return in him and rejoice in his glory, called by the very word of God. Baruch chapter 4, verse 37. Garments that are described as a double robe of righteousness and a diadem of the glory of the Eternal One will be put on after they remove their garments of mourning. They will put on God's beauty forever. Chapter 5, verse 1. Of course, we all know about the diadems or crowns promised to those who are in Christ, and we see these symbolized before our eyes during the marriage service, for example. As St. Paul says in 2 Timothy chapter 4, verse 8, there is a crown of righteousness awaiting him, which the Lord, the righteous judge, will give on that day, and not only to him, but to all who love his appearing. The double robe is a more curious reference, not found elsewhere in scriptures, but here most likely gives the idea of a double-layered garment with special warmth, such as a double-vested coat today that keeps out the cold and doesn't separate easily to expose the skin underneath. Clearly, God's people are splendidly dressed in such a way, says Baruch, as to show forth God's brightness, because he has dressed them, showing forth this brightness to every nation under heaven. Chapter 5, verse 2. The eternal word himself will gather them, carrying them back to glory, leveling every road so that the passage there is easy and that the people of God may dwell safely in the glory of God. Chapter 5, verse 7. We're reminded of God's provision for the coming of Jesus himself, described in Isaiah 40, verses 4 to 5, that every valley be exalted and every hill brought low, so that the glory of the Lord will be revealed and all flesh shall see the salvation of God. How amazing that for the whole world to see the glory of God revealed means not only that they shall see Jesus, and they shall, but that they shall also be startled at the radiance of God's own people. As Baruch says, God will lead them with joy in the light of his glory. We are given even more detail of this in the mysterious vision of John, which describes the glory in terms of a bride prepared for her bridegroom. Revelation 21, verses 1 through 4 and 22 to 26 say, I saw the new Jerusalem coming down out of heaven from God, prepared as a bride adorned for her husband. The dwelling of God is with men, and he will dwell with them, and they shall be his people. God himself shall be with them and be their God. The Lord God Almighty and the Lamb are its temple. The city had no need of the sun or moon to shine on it, for the glory of the Lord illuminated it. The Lamb is its delight. And the nations of those who are saved shall walk in its light, and the kings of the earth shall bring their glory and honor into it. Our prophet, then, Baruch, who began in weeping and fasting, concludes his prophecy with a vision of joy and glory when tears will be wiped away. What he sees from his vantage point in exile is that the nations will behold and be amazed of the glory of God as shed upon a renewed Israel. What we see from our greater perspective, made possible by the work of Jesus, is that many from those nations will also participate in that glory and radiance, joining with the people of God who have received a new name. Baruch's concluding phrase, mercy and righteousness come from him, is a greater prophecy than even the prophet knew, for it is by this mercy and righteousness that peace has come to the whole world and will be fulfilled on that great day when he calls all to himself, whether Jew or Gentile, male or female, free or slave. And we all will rejoice in the remembrance of God. Baruch 5, verse 5. Indeed, we won't need to remember him because he will be amongst us. Baruch's double stance, in exile but keenly anticipating this last day is particularly appropriate for us during this time of Lent, as we are subject to a kind of exile and deprivation, but look forward with deep hope to the Pascha, which will fill us with God's glory. When we will sing, "Shine, New Jerusalem, be glad, O Zion, the glory of the Lord has shone upon you."
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1: The source of every true joy, of all true calm and peace of conscience, of cleansing, of spiritual and bodily healing, the source of spiritual power and boldness flows in the church. Theaters and other worldly distractions and consolations can never replace that which a true Christian receives in the church, where God Himself comforts the souls of those who believe and whose hearts are turned to Him, as a mother comforts her child. It is from the church also that our departed ones receive consolation and solace, cleansing from their sins and forgiveness. St. John of Kronstadt on Ancient Faith Radio.

Not merely in works, but even in faith, man's freedom of choice under his own control is preserved by the Lord, who says, "Let it be done to you according to your faith," showing that man has a faith of his own, just as he has a judgment of his own. And again, "All things are possible to him who believes," and "God, as you have believed, so it be done unto you." All such expressions demonstrate that man is, as far as faith is concerned, under his own control. For this reason, he that believes in him has eternal life. But he that does not believe in the Son does not have eternal life, and the anger of God will remain upon him. Saint Irenaeus on Ancient Faith Radio.

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1: Journey back to the 6th century and join Saint Brendan on his 7-year seafaring adventure. Will sea monsters and erupting volcanoes keep him from reaching the promised land of saints? 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
2: You're listening to From the Amvon with Father John Whiteford, sermons from St. Jonah Orthodox Church in Spring, Texas. Father John is a priest in the Russian Orthodox Church outside of Russia. He's the author of Sola Scriptura, an Orthodox analysis of the cornerstone of Reformation theology, and the general editor of the St. Innocent Liturgical Calendar. Here he is with today's lesson.
3: In the name of the Father, and of the Son, and of the Holy Spirit. It might strike us as strange that after more than a month of fasting and preparation for the celebration of the birth and the flesh of our Lord and God and Savior Jesus Christ, we've come to this Sunday, the Sunday right before that celebration, and the gospel reading begins with the book of the generations of Jesus Christ, the son of David, the son of Abraham, and then there follows a long list of names. The tendency people have when they run into a genealogy in the Bible is for their eyes to glaze over, but this genealogy in particular has a sort of a summation of the history of the Old Testament, and if you're familiar with the Old Testament, these names are not just names, they mean things. But even the very first words of this gospel reading, the book of the generation, is a phrase that a reader who is familiar with the book of Genesis would immediately clue into, because we find this phrase repeated as the book of Genesis transitions into another major section after another. For example, in Genesis 5, it begins with the book of the generations of Adam, and then it gives the descendants of Adam. Genesis 6, chapter 6, verse 9 begins with these are the generations of Noah. And then in chapter 10, it begins with, now these are the generations of the sons of Noah, Shem, Ham, and Japheth, and unto them were sons born after the flood. But the very first instance that we find this phrase is sometimes obscured by English translations because they don't quite know what to make of the way that this is worded, but it says, the book of the generation of heaven and earth, and then it gives us the story of Adam being made and put in the garden. And so even the earth has a genealogy, but this is the very beginning of the stories of all the people that lead us to the point in salvation history where we come to Jesus Christ. And the wording in the Greek Septuagint is nearly identical in terms of the way that phrase begins with the words of the Gospel of Matthew. And so we're entering into a new epoch is what the Gospel of Matthew is telling us. And so the genealogy that follows connects us with Christ and all that the history of Israel that came before him, but it also tells us that something new is beginning. There's a new creation that's taking place. And the Gospel of John does something very similar. It begins with, in the beginning was the Word, and the Word was with God, and the Word was God. The same was in the beginning with God. All things were made by him, and without him was not anything made that was made. And in the book of Genesis, the very first words we hear are, is in the beginning God created the heavens and the earth. So the Gospel of John is also connecting us with the very beginning, although he starts the very first words of the book of Genesis and then connects that to Christ, who is the creator of all things visible and invisible. And then we come to this point in salvation history, and all that was good and holy that came out of the long history of the people of Israel was personified in this young woman, the Virgin Mary, who was chosen by God to be the means by which the second person of the Trinity became incarnate as a man, and thus Christ became the fulfillment of all that was promised to the people of Israel. He was the seed of the woman that we read about in Genesis chapter 3, who had crushed the head of the serpent that had led mankind astray at the fall. He was the seed of Abraham, by whom God promised that all the peoples of the world would be blessed. He was the great high priest, being the priestly line of Aaron through righteous Anna, the mother of the Virgin Mary. And we know that by tradition more clearly, but it's hinted at in the Gospel of Luke, where we're told that righteous Elizabeth was her cousin. And righteous Elizabeth was married to a priest, and she could only have been of the tribe of Levi for that to be possible, for him to be a functioning priest. So we know that there was the priestly line as well. So he was both prophet, priest, and king. He was the seed of David, both through his legal earthly father, Joseph, and also through the lineage of the Blessed Virgin Mary through her father, righteous Joachim. And Christ became the fulfillment of God's promise to David. I will set up thy seed after thee, which shall proceed out of thy bowels, and I will establish his kingdom. He shall build a house for my name, and I will establish the throne of his kingdom forever. I will be his father, and he shall be my son. And thine house and thy kingdom shall be established forever before thee. Thy throne shall be established forever. And as the archangel Gabriel announced to the Virgin Mary, and behold, thou shalt conceive in thy womb and bring forth a son, and shall call his name Jesus. He shall be great, and shall be called the Son of the Highest. And the Lord God shall give him the throne of his father David, and he shall reign over the house of Jacob forever, and of his kingdom there shall be no end. God fulfilled all of these promises in Christ in a way that would have been beyond the wildest imagination of Adam, Eve, Abraham, Moses, and David, to whom these promises were given. And we are blessed to live at a time where we receive all of these blessings in Christ. So we need to worthily and with joy and thanksgiving come to celebrate the nativity of our great God and Savior, Jesus Christ, who has come to be born of a young woman in a lowly manger in Bethlehem of Judah. Amen.
2: From the Amvon, sermons from St. Jonah Orthodox Church in Spring, Texas. Father John Whiteford is the priest at St. Jonah's and the author of Sola Scriptura, published by Conciliar Press. 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
5: Read the scriptures regularly, not reading them to fight with others, not reading them to show off by quoting, but reading them as fuel, as food, because if we don't read the scriptures regularly, we die. It would be like trying to live without eating or to drive a car without putting fuel into it.
6: The Holy Spirit is God, being between the unbegotten and the begotten, and united to the Father through the Son. We speak of the Spirit of God, the Spirit of the Lord, the very Lord, the Spirit of adoption, of truth, of liberty, of wisdom, for He is the Creator of all these things, filling all things with essence, maintaining all things, filling the universe with essence, while yet the universe is not the measure of His power. St. John of Damascus.

If you wish to save your soul and win eternal life, arise from your lethargy, make the sign of the cross, and say, In the name of the Father, and of the Son, and of the Holy Ghost. Amen. Faith comes not through pondering, but through action. Not words and speculation, but experience teaches us what God is. To let in fresh air, we have to open a window. To get tanned, we must go out into the sunshine. Achieving faith is no different. We never reach a goal by just sitting in comfort and waiting, say the Holy Fathers. Let the prodigal son be our example. He arose and came. However weighed down and entangled in earthly fetters you may be, it can never be too late. Not without reason is it written that Abraham was 75 when he set forth, and the laborer who comes in the 11th hour gets the same wages as the one who comes in the first. Nor can it be too early. A forest fire cannot be put out too soon. Would you see your soul ravaged and charred? In baptism, you receive the commandment to wage the invisible warfare against the enemies of your soul. Take it up now. Long enough have you dallied, sunk in indifference and laziness. You have let much valuable time go to waste. Therefore, you must begin again from the beginning, for you have let the purity you received in baptism be sullied in dire fashion. Arise then, but do so at once without delay. Do not defer your purpose till tonight or tomorrow or later when I have finished what I have to do just now. The interval may be fatal. No, this moment, the instant you make your resolution, you will show by your action that you have taken leave of your old self and have now begun a new life with a new destination and a new way of living. Arise, therefore, without fear and say, Lord, let me begin now. Help me, for what you need above all is God's help. Hold fast to your purpose and do not look back. We have been giving a warning example in Lot's wife, who was turned into a pillar of salt when she looked back. You have cast off your old humanity. Let the rags lie. Like Abraham, you have heard the voice of the Lord. Get thee out of thy country and from thy kindred and from thy father's house into the land that I will show thee. Towards that land hereafter you must direct all your attention. Tito Caliander, from Way of the Ascetics, on Ancient Faith.

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I beseech thee, O true light, begotten of the blessed Father, image of his hypostasis, who sittest at the right hand of his magnificence, O Christ, the praise and joy of those who love thee. Thou art my life, my light, and my gladness. Despise me not, who am worthless. Cast me, who am vile, not away, for the enemy will be exceedingly pleased if I am plunged into despair because of the fog of error which surrounds me. He will rejoice only when he sees that despair is beginning to make me his captive. Rather do thou, according to thine ardent love, shame his hopes, snatch me from his teeth, deliver me from his crafty schemes, from all that he contrives against me, for greatly does he arm himself to do battle with me. Grant me, O Lord, enlightenment to recognize the wiles of my adversary, the hater of all good, for he places in my path countless multitudes of seductions and pitfalls, both profits and losses, the comforts of this age and carnal pleasure, the length of the present life, timidity and ascetic labors, slothfulness in prayer, sleep and rest for the body during the singing of psalms. Inasmuch as the enemy strives for my ruin, so do I, who am miserable, surrender myself to recklessness and apathy. The more snares he sets out for me, the more careless I become. Be wary, O my soul. Watch over thy conscience. Pay no attention to the falls of others, but be instead more attentive to thine own falls. Hasten, forestall thy ruin, and be reconciled to Christ, crucified in the flesh for thy sake. If we have condemned ourselves, we will not be condemned then at the great and eternal judgment. Be kind to me, O Lord, according to thy compassion, and save me according to thy singular goodness, through the prayers of our all-pure Lady, the Mother of God, and of all the saints. From the works of our Holy Father Ephrem the Syrian in a spiritual psalter on Ancient Faith Radio.

Psalm 65. Praise is due to you, O God, in Zion, and to you shall vows be performed. Hear my prayer, to you shall all flesh come. The words of transgressors have led us astray, but pardon our sins. Blessed are those whom you have chosen and taken to yourself, O Lord. They shall dwell in your courts. We shall be satisfied with the goodness of your house. Holy is your temple, wonderful in righteousness. Hear us, O God our Savior, the hope of all the ends of the earth, and those who are far off beyond the sea. For by your strength you establish the mountains, and being girded with might, you trouble the depths of the seas and roaring of their waves. The peoples shall be troubled, and those who dwell at earth's farthest bounds will be afraid at your signs. You will make the outgoings of the morning and the evening to shout for joy. You have visited the earth and watered it. You greatly enrich it. The river of God is full of water. You provide their grain, for so you have prepared it. Water its furrows abundantly. Multiply its fruits. Send forth gentle showers upon the earth, that it may rejoice and bear fruit. You will bless the seasons of the year with your goodness. Your fields shall be filled with fatness. The pastures of the desert will be lush and green, and the hills shall gird themselves with joy. The meadows shall clothe themselves with flocks. The valleys shall deck themselves with grain. They shall shout and sing together for joy. Taken from the Ancient Faith Psalter, translated from the Masoretic Hebrew text by monks of the Orthodox Church. Available now at store.ancientfaith.com.

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1: Blinded by rage. 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
2: Hello, I'm Deacon Sarah from Richard Roland, and this is the Great Rood Screen. In our last full episode, we sailed across the Irish Sea with Columba, the dove of the church, and we watched him build his monastery on the island of Iona. We saw him face down the druids and water beasts, including the Loch Ness Monster. We saw him raise the dead and bring the faith of Christ back to the Picts and to the Scots. Now what I want to do for today's episode is to take you way, way back. Because the story I'm going to tell you today actually happened more than 150 years before Columba first set foot on Iona. When Columba arrived in Scotland in the year 563, he was not actually walking into a land that had never heard the name of Christ. Someone had been there before him. Someone had already broken that ground, already built a church, already begun the work of baptizing and converting the southern Picts. Somebody had already established a monastery that would endure in that land for centuries. His name was Ninian, and his church was called the Candida Casa, the White House. Now, I have been to the place where Ninian founded his church and his monastery, and I've had my own encounter with the saint, but I want to begin by telling you his story as it's known to historians and hagiographers. So as usual, here's a word about sources, and then we'll just stick to the story of the saint. So our main source for Ninian's story is a wonderful Latin biographical poem called the Miracula Ninii Episcopi, the Miracles of Bishop Ninian. This is a biographical poem that was written by an anonymous author sometime in the 8th century, most likely from the school, the monastery school of York, and it's written by actually a pretty good poet, somebody well-versed in the poetry of the Latin Golden and Silver Ages. This is a guy who knows his Virgil and his Ovid, who knows Sidulius and Juvenencus, the great Christian Latin poets. This is also somebody who's read Aldhelm. He's probably read Bede's Metrical Life of Cuthbert. So he's well-versed in both ancient Latin poetry and then also the Germanic Northwestern European poetry of his time. And in fact, what seems to happen is that this poem was sent to Alcuin himself, Deacon Alcuin of York, a great scholar, the man who would kind of go on to become Charlemagne's minister of education, who really was the architect of the Carolinian reforms. Alcuin receives this poem from, as he says, our faithful disciples from the school of York. And he was so taken with it that he actually copied it into his personal collection of important texts. It is in that collection today, which is survives in a single manuscript in Bamberg, Germany. And alongside it are things like the Metrical Life of Cuthbert and other metrical poems about monasteries. Now, these poems, taken together, seem to have formed what is sometimes called an epic of communities. That is, they tell the story of how the warriors of Christ, the heroes of Christ, founded new communities after triumphing in acts of spiritual warfare. In the same way that ancient epics told the stories of how heroes founded cities and defeated monsters, these poems tell the stories of how the saints defeated the powers of darkness and built the church. Now, the source of what most people are going to be familiar with when they talk about Ninian is what is recorded in Bede, in his Ecclesiastical History of the English People, Book 3, Chapter 4. Bede tells us that the southern Picts, who have their settlements on this side of the mountains, had long before abandoned the error of idolatry and received the true faith when the word was preached to them by Ninian, the most reverend bishop and most holy man of the British nation, who had been regularly instructed in the faith and mysteries of truth at Rome, whose episcopal see, named after St. Martin the bishop and notable for its church, the English nation now possesses, where his body rests along with those of many saints. The place is commonly called Ad Candidam Casam, the White House, or Whithorn today, because he built the church there of stone in a manner unusual among the Britons. We also have a 12th century life written by Aelred of Rivoleu, who had access to an ancient life of Ninian that was kept in the monastery library at Whithorn. That earlier life is lost to us now, but it was probably written in the vernacular, since Aelred says that was composed in a, quote, barbarous language, much like the one I'm using to speak to you today. So these are the sources that we can use to piece together the life of Bishop Ninian, one of the most important and earliest Christians in the history of Scotland. There's also a hymn, the Hymnus Sancti Niniae Episcopi, the hymn of St. Ninian the Bishop, which survives tacked onto the end.

I've told you what we have. Now let me tell you the story. Ninian was born a Briton, not an Irishman, not a Pict, but a Briton, a man of the old Roman British world, the world that had been Christian since at least the second or third century, the world that had produced the proto-martyr Alban and sent bishops to the great councils on the continent. We don't know exactly when he was born, but our best estimates put it somewhere in the mid-300s. This places him squarely in the late Roman period. The empire in the West is still holding, just barely, and Roman Britain is still a going concern, although, of course, that won't be the case for much longer. The Miracula tells us that from his earliest age, Ninian's heart was turned toward God, that he preferred to be joined to Christ rather than to yield to the savage storms of the serpent, and that when he was old enough, he went on a pilgrimage to Rome. And the poet describes this journey with real relish. Ninian boards a ship, the hold of the broad boat, the poet calls it, and the sails fly with eager breezes. The bark crosses the sea with its sturdy oars and fixes its prow in the tawny sands of the continent. And from there, Ninian climbs the Alps on foot through the milky fleeces of snow, gliding down from the silent sky over peaks heaped with snowy ridges. Ninian arrives in Rome. And at his arrival, the poet says, the clemency of Rome rejoiced. He remains at the white walls of the mistress of the empire. He visits the divine shrines, the tombs and the martyrs and the apostles, the basilicas, the places where the apostles Peter and Paul shed their very blood. He keeps vigil. He seeks out holy men from whom he can learn. And while he's in Rome, Ninian is consecrated a bishop. The poet puts it beautifully. Christ the King crowned him with great honor so that he might shine as a lamp in the sacred edifice and might be able to remove the shadowy darkness of night. So Ninian goes to Rome, a young man. He comes home as a bishop. And his commission is clear. He is to bring the light of Christ to the peoples beyond Hadrian's wall, the peoples who have never heard the gospel. Bede tells us that Ninian was regularly instructed in the faith and mysteries of truth at Rome. So this is not a casual visit. Ninian was studying there. He was formed there. He received the fullness of the apostolic teaching before he went out to preach. Let us remember, at this time, the Bishop of Rome was considered one of the most orthodox of all the patriarchs. And when he came home, he brought with him relics, particularly of St. Martin, and he built and dedicated a church, not to Saints Peter and Paul, but to the great St. Martin of Tours. Martin was the great defender of the doctrine of the Trinity in the West, who fought against Arianism in the 4th century. Martin was a soldier who became a saint. His story is beautiful. It's a little outside the scope of this particular show, but maybe I'll tell it someday in another context. One of the most important saints in the history of the early Western Church, sadly, he's been largely forgotten today. It's really up to us to bring back his veneration. But Ninian dedicated his church to St. Martin and housed St. Martin's relics there. So Ninian has come home. He comes back across the Alps, back across the sea, back to Britain. But he doesn't just stay in the comfortable south in the Roman cities with their heated floors and their stone walls. The poet says that he revisited his pleasant homeland and then immediately he begins to preach. The great champion filled the ranks throughout the world and swiftly through the boundaries of his fatherland. With wise speech, the bishop taught how, having conquered the danger of pressing war, they might hold purple crowns when Christ comes. The pressing war here is not a military campaign. It is spiritual warfare. Ninian is conquering the land for Christ, defeating evil spirits, tearing up people free from the grasp of the devil. And then he turns to the Picts, the southern Picts, a people that Bede describes as living on this side of the mountain, south of the great highland line that cuts across Scotland. These are the people that Ninian goes to evangelize. They have been worshiping idols. They were, as the poet says, defiled in the shadow of death. And Ninian turns them to Christ. All were immersed eagerly in the holy flood. They purged the disgrace of sin in the perennial font. And then he sowed the seeds of the vine. He built very many estates with new churches, which now flourish with an excellent company of monks. Truly, the Christians keep the monastic laws. This is a real civilization-founding narrative, and you can see why these narratives,

0: some of which, as I mentioned, were collected together in the Bamberg manuscript, form this epic of communities that I was describing earlier. You have a new people torn from the grasp of the devil, torn from the grasp of sin and death and the demons that have plagued mankind. And now they have new cities, which are monasteries, new heroes, who are saints, new laws, which are the laws of the church, through which the people of Britain are enlightened. And the poet writing in the 8th century says that many of the churches Ninian founded were still flourishing today, in his day. And at the center of all of this was the White House. Ninian built his church in the region we now call Galway, the southwestern corner of Scotland, looking across the Solway Firth, and he built it in a way that the Britons had not seen before. Perhaps after the manner of some of the continental monasteries and churches, he built it from stone, from white stone. This was, as Bede tells us, a manner unusual among the Britons. Most of the Britons at this time were building their churches out of wood and wattle and daub. But Ninian, who had been on the continent, who had been to Rome, he comes home and he builds a church out of stone and he plasters it on the outside, plasters it white, a gleaming white-walled monastic foundation on the shores of southwestern Scotland, a beacon, one might even say a lighthouse. And the poet tells us that this was, of course, dedicated to St. Martin of Tours. His own great church at Tours was one of the most famous pilgrimage sites in Rome, in Europe, right up to the Reformation, when, you know, much of it was defaced and destroyed. Ninian names his church for Martin because Martin is very much his model, the soldier who's become a saint, a man who combined the contemplative life with also the active mission of the church, somebody who fought demons and healed the sick and raised and built monasteries across Gaul. The poet says, "This is the house of the Lord, which many come to see. The lofty insignia of the wonder-working temple gleam, for they heal many afflicted with ancient disease. Swift healing gifts are taken up for all's well-being, and by the members of the saint, that is, the relics of St. Martin, all flourish in virtue." And that is, of course, what Candida Casa became, a place of healing, a place of pilgrimage, a place where miracles happened and where they continued to happen long after Ninian joined Martin beneath the stone floor. So now I want to tell you some of what Ninian did, a few of the miracles that the Miracula records. And it'll be clear from all of this, as with Columba, that there is a certain edge to Ninian's holiness. Here's the first story. Let's call it the blinding of Tudville. Once there was a king called Tudville who was known to be both impure and bloodthirsty. Under this king, Ninian was serving as a bishop and a shepherd, gathering his sheep together from many nations. But Tudville didn't like the changes coming over his people under Ninian's care. So he drove Ninian out and he expelled him from his fields and he thrust him into exile. And God struck Tudville blind. The poem says he fell into black shadows with his sight extinguished. Now, the king comes to his senses fairly quickly, as you might imagine, and he sends a servant out to find Ninian and beg his forgiveness. The poet gives us the scene in full because it's very vivid. The messenger arrives. He falls at Ninian's feet. He prostrates himself on the earth, and he plants kisses. He's kissing the saint's feet. He waters the ground with tears, and he says, "Oh, my dear Lord, deprived of clear light. He lies wounded in shadowy darkness. He will pay the deserved penalty with death, but proceed, I beseech you, dispel such black night. The fault is grave, but the guilt is worthy of pardon." In other words, you know, the king is blind. He'd rather be dead than be blind like this. And Ninian says, "Rise, hastening, and wipe away your wet tears. Bearing new gifts, remember to visit your Lord and tell him that I am about to come. Run ahead with swift feet, all error will be forgiven." So the messenger runs back, Ninian follows, and he arrives at the bedside of the blinded king, and he makes the sign of the cross over his head with his right hand, and the darkness of his eyes is driven away. The king is, of course, deeply grateful. He repays with him with praises. He proclaims the God of Ninian is the one true God. This should remind us, of course, of many other patterns, other stories, other patterns, other kings in the scriptures and in hagiography, who lift their hand against the man of God only to find that it withers, that there is a might stronger than their own. Tudeville learned that lesson the hard way, but unlike some of these characters, he really did learn it. And his blindness, not just his physical blindness, but his spiritual blindness, is healed. Let's call the next story The Infant Who Spoke. Actually, a better name for the story would be Out of the Mouth of Babes. This is a pretty strange one. There's a priest serving under Ninian, one of his own clergy, who one day is accused of a terrible crime. There's a woman in the community who has given birth to a child out of wedlock, and the priest is being accused of being the father. And what's interesting is that in the poem, the charge is actually incest, which could mean some kind of prohibited relationship. It could also reflect the fact that in those times, the priest was considered very literally the father of his congregation, their spiritual father, the head of the community. So the charge may be sort of incest in that sense. But in any case, the point is that this is a serious accusation. The people are in an uproar, and Ninian asks for silence. And then he turns to the infant, a baby born only the night before, and he says, "Child, I adjure you by the kingdoms of the highest, Thunderer," which is an old Latin name for Jupiter, but one that the poet consistently uses throughout the Miracula for God, our God, the God of you know, the God of the Christians. He says, "Who is your father? Who was the author of this deed?" And the baby opens his mouth and speaks and says, "I will confess my father with my voice as you command. O people, turn your faces here, all of you, for this one begot me from the body of my mother." But the priest remains chaste in his pure limbs and has not succumbed to any shadows of the devil. And then the infant points out the real father who is there in the crowd, and the priest is cleared. And then the child falls silent and he goes back to just being, you know, a normal baby. And the people seeing all of this resounded with pious words to Christ. The next story is a story about a garden. This is one of those simple, grounded, domestic miracles that you see again and again in the lives of the Celtic saints. And it goes like this. One day, Ninian is sitting at a table with the brothers of the monastery, and they're about to eat, but there's no fresh vegetables. There's nothing green for the meal. So Ninian turns to the brother who tends the garden and says, "Go and visit the watered plots of the garden. Bring us grasses growing thick from the lands." And the gardener says, "Father, I planted the seedlings just this morning. They haven't even sprouted yet." And Ninian says, "Go therefore and run, believing the Lord is the planter, for Almighty God will be able to complete all things." So the gardener goes and he finds the garden in full bloom. Everything that was planted that morning has grown as much as it would have grown in a whole summer. He gathers the vegetables with his hands and he brings them back astonished. And everyone praises the Lord, working wonders through his saints. So I mentioned that some of these stories have a bit of an edge to them. Let's call this one The Bull Among Thieves. One night, while Ninian is asleep, actually not asleep, he's in an ecstasy. He's having an ecstatic experience in which his mind has transcended the clouds of heaven, as the poet says, which seems to imply some kind of visionary state. Thieves come creeping in through the dark to steal the monastery's cattle. And as they step into the paddock, they are suddenly struck by vertigo. They're stumbling around in circles, mad and shouting, unable to find their way out of the herd. And then a bull comes charging out, bristly with curly hair on its dreadful head, and it runs up and it gores the leader of the thieves, fixes his horns in his entrails, as the poet says, and shook and agitated the innards with violent blows until dying he had lost his vital breath. So the leader of the thieves is dead. He's been gored by a bull. And then the fierce bull presses its tracks into the stone as if into the softest wax, and the hardest rock yields to its tender hooves. An ongoing testament of this miracle is that the bull's hoofprints remain in the hard stones from that day forward. Well, morning comes, and Ninian finishes his prayer, and he walks out, and he finds the rest of the thieves still trembling on the ground, licking the earth like animals. They have become the very beasts that they had come to steal. And their leader is lying dead and cold. And Ninian asks them, why? Why, I ask you, did you wish to harm one undeserving who never wished to defraud you of even small plunder? In other words, I wasn't going to steal from you. Why are you stealing from me? So he lifts the madness from the surviving thieves, and then he kneels beside the dead man and prays, I pray to you, high-throned one, enliven the motionless body, and with the whole body warmed in the frozen limbs, may the entering spirit restore the gifts of life. And the dead man rises. The thieves are terrified, but they're alive. All of them, and they offer pious thanks to the Lord. And I suspect that they never stole from Ninian again. The Miracula gives us a summary of Ninian's ministry before telling us about his death. It tells us that he healed the blind, he cleansed lepers, he made the lame to walk, he opened deaf ears, he brought many men back from various illnesses, and he did all of this, the poet says, with Christ as healer. This is a thing to remember. When we talk about the saints, when we talk about healings and miracles, it's always Christ. It's always the power of grace. The saints are the instruments, but Christ is the true physician. And then one day, the day comes for Ninian to die. He was old, full of time and blessed, the poet says, and illness began to take hold of him. His limbs are struck with pain, they're consumed by the decay of illness, and yet, while besieged by disease, his mind continues to penetrate above the heavens. On his deathbed, Ninian spoke these words. He says, the kiln shakes the vessel of the potter with the force of burning flame, and the harshest waits to refine just men. I would wish to be dissolved and to see Christ present. That's St. Paul, that's Philippians. I have a desire to depart and be with Christ, which is far better. And with these words, Ninian dies. With time fulfilled, he left his freezing limbs. And the Holy Spirit, drawn from the chaste body, penetrated the clear heights of the star-bearing heaven. And then the angels came, girt by a bright company, gleaming with snowy garment like the morning star in the sky, carried on angelic arms above the stars of the heavens. He passed among the companies in the eternal ranks of the saints to see the inner chambers of the high-throned king. Now, at this point in our poem, there is a gap, a lacuna, a place where some of the verses have been lost. The text breaks off, unfortunately, just as it's describing Ninian's heavenly reception. I suppose this is one of these things we're not meant to see. But when it resumes, Ninian's body is in the tomb, and miracles are now happening at his grave. And I want to tell you about a couple of these. Ninian's first posthumous miracle involves a man by the name of Pethkils. Pethkil's parents have brought him to the tomb of Ninian. He is a young boy who was paralyzed from birth. His legs have never worked. He has lived his whole life in the shadow of death. And the parents carried him into the temple, into the White House, and they laid him at the grave slab of Ninian. They bent their knees and prayed, O beloved of God, beholding the lights of heaven, Christ granted you rest for the weary in the world. You, O Holy One, the ruler of Olympus. There's the poet's, again, classical phrasing for God. You established him as physician. So they bring him and they lay him in the tomb, and he spends all night in there. And as night falls, he's lying there in the dark, burning with a fever. And then, in the middle of the night, the saint appears. Ninian stands before Pethkils in a snowy garment. He touches his sacred right hand to the boy's head. Life runs through the decayed limbs, and the boy's legs twist back into wholeness. And he stands upright, and he goes out running and leaping. and praising God. Tell you a couple of more stories. One is concerns a man corrupted with leprosy, you know, discolored leprosy broken out from his skin. He flies to the tomb. He stretches out his hands and limbs and actually stretches his whole body over St. Ninian's relics. And he prays, "I pray that through you I may be free from these sicknesses." And swiftly, the poet tells us, Christ cleansed his sickly limbs and the leper was made whole. In the Middle Ages, leprosy in particular is one of the main diseases which St. Ninian is associated with healing. And then a woman comes in, blind, not seeing anything at all, looking into the dark hollows. She's been blind for longer than she could remember. Her parents brought her to the White House, to the rock, the stone slab where the holy relics of Ninian were held, and she prays, long and heartfelt and full, with words of scripture. It says, "It will be given to the one asking, the one seeking will find," and she lays herself down and presses her forehead to the tomb. And the poet tells us that when she did this, brightness filled the darkness, and her eyes were filled with light. She could finally see. And once again, the poet says, with God helping, she was able to run across safe on her feet. She began to sing praises to the Lord throughout the world. Now I will tell you the last and greatest of the posthumous miracles recorded in the Miracula. And it comes in the form of an extraordinary Eucharistic vision. There was a priest by the name of Plekils. He was an excellent man, the poet says, venerable, just, moderate in his living. And he serves at the church of the Candida Casa at the very altar under which Ninian lay buried. And over many days and many celebrations of the Divine Liturgy, Plekils began to pray a prayer that was almost reckless, we might say, in its boldness. He asked God to show him the true nature of the Eucharist. Now, the poet is very careful to tell us this, because normally when somebody receives a vision like this, the usual expectation would be that it is for lack of faith, and it's actually a judgment. But the poet's very careful and says this is not out of doubt, but out of love, that Plekils wanted to see. He wanted Christ to reveal himself in the flesh, him whom no one burdened with flesh is able to see. Day after day, the priest prays this prayer, weeping out of his desire to see Christ, moistening the altar with his tears. On one day, during the celebration of the Divine Liturgy at Ninian's tomb, the prayer is answered. Happens like this. Plekils is standing at the altar celebrating the sacred mass. And he falls to his knees weeping. He's recalling these words, praying these words. "I pray to you, O Almighty One, to reveal to me the mysteries of Christ. Let it be permitted for me to see the present one with my sight, him whom the shepherds once were eager to visit in the lap of his mother." And while the priest is praying, an angel descends from heaven. The angel stands at his right hand and says, "Rise, hastening, if you are eager to see Christ. Christ is now present, clothed in the garment of flesh. Christ is here, the Lord, the maker and author of the world." And the priest looks up from the altar, and then he falls back down on his face, stupefied. Because there on the paten, the golden dish on which the bread is placed, he sees a boy, a beautiful baby boy sitting on the paten, the Christ child present on the altar where before there had been, at least to his senses, only bread. And the angel says, "If you wish to see Christ with fear set aside, you who before, hidden under the shining covering of bread, always singing mystical words, were accustomed to consecrate, now remember to handle him with your eyes, watching, and with your hands." And the poet tells us, wonderful to say, that the boy was given into the priest's trembling arms, and he received the Christ child. He took the infant to his breast. He kissed the most beautiful lips of Christ. Then the vision faded. The appearance of the body departed. The host returned to its former form upon the altar, and the priest, we're told by the poem, deserved to be nourished with sacred libation and to belch forth the sacred praises from his fed throat. This is an odd image, but the idea is food goes in, and what normally comes out is a belch, but in this case, what goes in is Christ, and what comes out is sacred praises to the Most High God. And brothers and sisters, this is what happens at every divine liturgy. Don't we sing after communion, "Let my mouth be filled with thy praise, O Lord, that I may hymn thy glory"? What the priest saw with his eyes there in the church of Ninian is what we confess with our mouths every time we celebrate the liturgy, that the bread is Christ's body, that the wine is his blood, and that Christ is present completely every time we lift the paten, offering unto thee on behalf of all and for all. The same boy whom the shepherds visited in Bethlehem, the same boy whom Simeon held in his arms in the temple, the same man who was crucified on the cross, who rose from the dead on the third day, is there with us on the altar. All of this happened at the tomb of Ninian, at the White House, at the altar built by the apostle of the Picts. So the poet near the end of the Miracula gives us a portrait of Ninian that tells us the kind of man that he was in his everyday life: humble, wise, just, good, chaste, pious. His storeroom lay open for guests. He fed everyone who came to him. He covered the nakedness of the needy. He visited those who were in prison. He gave bread to the hungry and drink to those suffering thirst. He was a judge for orphans and widows. He was a portion of the present life for the poor. The poet says, "He stood out as one to be feared by the wicked and an author in all good things, no less also one to be loved with great love." And then, near the end of the poem, we get a very interesting detail, one which only makes sense if you know a little something about Whithorn. And the detail is this: "This all-glorious one in his awe-inspiring cave of darkness meditated on heavenly wisdom with devoted heart." Dear ones, I have been to Ninian's cave. It is on the south of Whithorn in Galway. There is off the coast, there's a path that you can walk down through the trees, a long wooded path by the side of a stream winding down towards the sea. And when I came there with my friends, Pastor Mike Landsman, Father Andrew Stephen Damick, and Father Jacob Siemens, the hard winds of the Irish Sea were blowing in our faces. We walked down the path, and as we walked down the path, the weather was beautiful, it was nice, but as soon as we hit the strand, a storm began to blow, and our cassocks are whipping, and the rain is pelting in our faces, and then we turn right, and we begin making our way up the rocks towards the cave, which is looming huge, dramatic, like the most dramatic-looking cave you could possibly imagine, set into the cliff face. The inside of the cage is not large, but the entrance is like huge and dramatic. And it is actually once larger than it is now. Over the years, erosion and I think some rock slides have kind of cut off part of the front entrance, so it's not very deep. But it is definitely an awe-inspiring cave. When you step into the cave today, you will see crosses carved into the stone walls. This is graffiti. Some of it is quite old, going back many, many centuries into the history of the island of Britain. Hundreds of them left by pilgrims over the course of years since the time of Ninian. This is the cave that the poet was writing about, this all-glorious one in his awe-inspiring cave of darkness, meditated on heavenly wisdom with devoted heart. And 15 centuries later almost, I came to that cave. And I stood there in the cave, looking out over the shore, looking out over the dark sea, looking at the wind, the rain. And it was not hard for me to imagine how Ninian, Bishop, prophet, wonder worker, how he would have come here, probably on his own or with one or two companions, walking a few miles from Whithorn to get away from all the pressures of being a bishop and the abbot of a monastery, to find rest and solitude, to find a place of prayer where he could commune with the Lord he loved so much. Ninian's great missionary work came out of that place of darkness and silence. Christianity needs its churches, we need our cathedrals, we need our communities, but we also need caves. We need men and women who are willing to accept and even to embrace the cold and the wet and the harsh reality of separation from mankind for the sake of mankind. So that, renewed by that solitude, by that silence, by that prayer, they can then go back into the world and bring, out of the darkness of the cave, bring the light of Christ. Without the darkness of the cave, there is no light of the cathedral. Now, I want you to know more about this journey, about the pilgrimage that we took, and you can learn more about these things over on another channel called The Orthodox Pilgrim. We'll put a link down in the description of this episode, where we've just released our first mini documentary episode on the life and ministry of St. Ninian and the area around Whithorn. And if you go and watch that, you can actually see our footage that we took standing inside the cave, praying, singing, and really just being there with Ninian. The last thing that I want to say about Ninian before I read you the poem is the final word that in his life that the poet gives about him, which is as much as any of us could hope to be said about ourselves. And it is this: whatever he taught other men, he first completed in himself. The hymn of St. Ninian the Bishop survives in the same Bamberg manuscript as the Miracula. As I mentioned earlier, it's an alphabetical acrostic. So each stanza begins with the next letter of the alphabet running from A to Z. And then in the final four stanzas spells out the word Amen. And I have made an attempt for all of you to actually translate this poem from the Latin into English in a way that tries to preserve the acrostic. And I want to read the whole thing to you now, because this is how the ancient church at Whithorn remembered their father in the Lord. And this is the hymn that they sung to praise him. Almighty, throned on high, the only God who fashioned all, in majesty most strong is he, Almighty, throned on high. Blessed in heaven's lofty height, from light he brought forth light, beginning and the end is he, blessed in heaven's height. Ceaselessly grows the glory of the King who reigns eternal, the gracious King and Lord, ceaselessly his glory grows. Doom deserved once held the guilty for that primal sin. In the Lord it left the guilty, doom deserved no more. Error fell from the earth when the heavenly healer came. While Christ his passion bore, error fell from the earth. Flourishing, she brought him forth, a mother without father's seed. O virgin ever blessed, flourishing she brought him forth. Glad and lasting joys are hers, the virgin's honors fair. To her who brought forth the Lord, glad and lasting joys are hers. Holy offering of the Father ransomed all the world from death. Heaven's scepter now he claims, our holy offering. In heaven's height the glory of the saints gleams golden bright. That venerable light, by right, in heaven's height it gleams. Kindred to heaven's citizens, the dear one shines within that height. Bishop Ninian beloved, kindred there, he shines on high. Light of the heart within him, he shall shine on every land. Now high above the stars he gleams, light of heart within. Meek Father in the world, he wrought there many a miracle, and firm covenants keeps, meek Father in the world. Now our glory in the world, he purges lepers from the tomb, scaly flesh is rendered clean. Now our glory in the world. Omnipotent to do all things, the Thunderer's blessing made him, and faith kept undefiled, omnipotent to do all things. Peaceful within the hall, the sacred bishop there rests entombed beneath the temple's lofty roof, peaceful within the hall. quickened from heaven by God, adorned with trumpet triumphs as was right. He rose unto the stars above, quickened from heaven by God. Realms of the blessed await the one who chastely lived on earth, abiding in the Lord our God, realms of the blessed wait. Seeking the stars, the spirit glad departs from the chaste body, by angels' hands upborne on high, seeking the stars, the soul. Through thy healing, O God, the many wounds of man are cured, and all diseases flee away, through thy healing, O God. Viscera chaste pour forth, released with firm and steadfast care, the overflowing cups of grace, viscera chaste pour forth. Christos, within the hall of heaven, has crowned with honor bright the blessed Bishop Ninian, Christos in heaven's hall. Yowling, the serpent groans within the world where Christ now reigns, that God's own light is drawing near, yowling, the serpent groans. Zema, and Zema is the Latin word for Gehenna, that is the final, you know, the final place of the damned. Zema prepared awaits, heaped high within darkness black as night, to which the wretched souls return, Zema prepared awaits. All the good in blessed rest repose throughout all the ages, giving praise unto the Lord, all the good in blessed rest. Mystic words the faithful sing aloud for royal vows, the holy hosts of heaven on high, mystic words they sing. Eternally to thee, O King, they tune and raise their songs, both night and day as one they sing, eternally to thee. Nobility of heaven keeps watch with holy harmonies in service and in devotion, nobility of heaven. Amen. So Ninian lived 15 centuries ago, around the year 400, give or take. He's the earliest Christian missionary that we know of in Scotland. He was a Briton who walked to Rome, who came home a bishop, who built a church of stone and named it for St. Martin of Tours, who converted the Picts, who raised the dead, who prayed in a cave overlooking the sea in the dark and the silence. 14 centuries later, his church is gone. The White House is an archaeological site now, but the cave remains. The crosses on the wall remain. We don't know what happened to Ninian's relics after the Reformation. During the Protestant Reformation, many relics of saints were destroyed all over that part of Scotland and Northern England. But when you go there, you will feel Ninian present. He is still there, and he is still praying for us. In our next episode, we're going to leave Scotland for a bit and cross over into Wales, where we will meet one of the greatest saints of the British Isles, a man whose austerity makes even the Irish monks look like they were going a little easy on themselves. His story will take us to the very heart of Welsh Christianity. Until then, may the prayers of the Holy Ninian, the apostle of the Southern Picts, the builder of the White House, the man who prayed in the cave and brought light to the nations, be with us all. Amen.
1: 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I'm Deacon Seraphim Richard Rowland, and this has been a listener-supported presentation of Ancient Faith Radio.
2: 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Telling the Story, the Sunday Gospel Revisited. 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
3: Hi, welcome to Telling the Story. I'm your host, Father David Smith. Today's Telling the Story is inspired by the Gospel reading for the 13th Sunday of Luke, found in St. Luke's Gospel, chapter 18 and verses 18 through 27, the story of the rich young man who walked away from Jesus when our Lord said to him, "You still lack one thing. Sell all that you have and distribute to the poor, and you will have treasure in heaven, and come follow me." I wonder, where did this young man go? Perhaps he went to find another, less demanding prophet to follow. Today's Telling the Story is entitled The Pliable Prophet. I know well the story of the young man from Luke's Gospel, Benjamin by name, whose father was Eliezer of Nazareth, a landowner and very wealthy man. This Benjamin came to me after he had gone to see Jesus of Nazareth, prophet and Messiah, who had told him to give up his riches. He would not do that. He came to me and offered me a large sum of money if I would play the role of spiritual guide to him, and I agreed. He had not asked me to do anything wrong, but to do only what I did for other people. He just offered me a larger amount of money than anyone else ever had. I know now that my accepting this money ended me as a prophet, then ended my life. Jesus of Nazareth had become very popular, and Benjamin always wanted to possess the latest thing. But this carried a cost. Benjamin and his family could pay high prices to get what they wanted, but when the seller demands everything you own and will ever own, Benjamin, and I think anyone confronted with that demand would do the same, drew the line. I myself had come to enjoy a fairly luxurious lifestyle and would have balked at the suggestion that I should give it up. Benjamin wanted to hear spiritual words. He wanted encouragement and inspiration. He enjoyed spending time now and then thinking about religious things. This provided a balance with the other parts of his life, which no one would ever describe as spiritual or religious in the least. Indeed, time and again, he would go places with his friends, and I understood that I could not accompany them. At the time, I comforted myself by saying I had no interest in the things they were doing, but now I know that I simply wanted to preserve my income. I should have spoken. Here I suffer for his soul as well as my own. Had I warned him and he ignored me, then at least I would have just my own sins to pay for. After tempting me to destroy myself as a prophet, Benjamin continued by poisoning what was left of my theology. I, the prophet, and he unschooled in the law. He did it with only one word, good. In fact, this word comprised the only way in which he ever referred to me, alone or with others. Good teacher. He insisted that I think of myself this way. He would ask me if I understood the depth and width of my goodness. If I answered humbly, for my own spiritual father had told me to answer compliments in this manner, he would make the question into an argument. If I did not agree that I was a good prophet, a good teacher, he would rant and rave. Again, to my shame, I say that this gave me concern for the money he paid me, and I relented every time. But now I tell you what it really means when someone calls you good, me, him, his friends. One night while staying at the house of a friend of Benjamin's, I heard voices outside. One of the voices sounded like his, so I went outside with a friendly, a good night's health to you attitude. What I saw made me stop, just as I'd walked around the corner of the house. I hurried to hide. The troop was dragging a man, pulling his limp body with his heel scraping the ground. I moved out of sight and heard them drop the body and start digging. They did this for so long that I sat down on the ground to wait. When they started speaking again, I looked around the corner to see what was happening, but the sun had started to rise, the digging, and the murder before it, had gone on all night. One saw me. He said something, and all ran to where I was sitting, standing around me just as they had before stood over the dead man. Benjamin said, "Good teacher, what are you doing here?" "I'm staying at his house, remember?" I said, pointing. "I just came outside to see the sunrise. Are you up early as well?" Here I admit my lie, done in the interests of self-preservation. Benjamin looked at the others as all held a tense silence. One of them shook his head, like a doctor telling parents that the child will not survive. Benjamin's shoulders fell, and he said, "Really? After all we've done this night?" "What choice do we have?" came the answer. Benjamin spoke with a desperate tone. Keep him in the house until we determine what to do." One said, "If this gets out," he pointed back to the body next to the hole, "we'll all be like this guy." Benjamin said, "But it's already out, among us. We have to keep this secret for the rest of our lives. This is just one more of us that we must trust." He held out his hands as if preaching a sermon, as if he spoke not about me, but someone else. Another said, "But a prophet, Benjamin? One who, I guarantee, will decide someday that he cares nothing for consequences and tell someone what he saw? He will say now that he's not going to do that, but we simply cannot trust a holy man to keep such a secret. He'll say God told him to tell the truth." I thought, he's probably not wrong. Benjamin looked over at me, his mouth moving to say, "I'm sorry," but the words didn't come out. He shook his head. "Fine, whatever, but I'm not going to be here for this," and walked away. A great change comes into the words and tone of a group that has made a decision, and they acted quickly. They had one last question: dig the hole deeper, or can it fit two as it is? One took up the shovel, and I thought I would have some time to make my repentance and say some prayers, but he drove the blade into my throat, and that's the end of my story.
2: 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Father David Smith is the pastor of St. Sophia's Greek Orthodox Church in Syracuse, New York, and the author of Mary of All Praise and Help, I'm Bored in Church, both published by Ancient Faith Publishing. 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
5: Be faithful in little things. Jesus said it. He who is faithful in little inherits much and is put over much. And those who are not faithful in little lose the little that they have. In St. Luke's Gospel, the Lord even said, lose the little they think that they have. Fidelity in small, ordinary things.
6: O Lord, I know not what to ask of Thee. Thou alone knowest what are my true needs. Thou lovest me more than I myself know how to love. Help me to see my real needs, which are concealed from me. I dare not ask either a cross or consolation. I can only wait on Thee. My heart is open to Thee. Visit and help me for Thy great mercy's sake. Strike me and heal me. Cast me down and raise me up. I worship in silence Thy holy will and Thine inscrutable ways. I offer myself as a sacrifice to Thee. You have said, O Lord, a man's mind plans his ways, but the Lord directs his steps. Do not forsake me, O Lord, for I have put all my trust in Thee. I have no other desire than to fulfill Thy will. Teach me how to pray. Pray Thou Thyself in me. A prayer from Metropolitan Philaret of Moscow on Ancient Faith Radio.

For Christians above all men are forbidden to correct the stumblings of sinners by force. It is necessary to make a man better not by force, but by persuasion. God gives the crown to those who are kept from evil, not by force, but by choice. St. John Chrysostom on Ancient Faith Radio.

0: Hi, I'm Father Andrew Stephen Damick, and with my co-host, Father Stephen DeYoung, I'm one of the podfathers behind the Ancient Faith Radio live call-in program, The Lord of Spirits. Father Stephen and I have been blown away by the overwhelming success and popularity of our little show about angels, demons, saints, and yeah, giants too. Apparently, there's a real hunger out there for content that addresses the spiritual reality that permeates all of creation, in spite of the rampant materialism of modern society. 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Not only Lord of Spirits, but all of the live shows on AFR, Orthodoxy Live, Ancient Faith Today, Everyday Orthodox, Search the Scriptures, Live with the Lows, and Stewardship Calling, all of these owe their existence to the generosity of people like you. 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
1: For centuries, the veneration of relics has been an important part of Christian spirituality. Through the ages, great reverence has been shown to the bodies of the saints. Even articles of their clothing and other items that may have belonged to them are viewed as being sacred. A beautiful story is told concerning one of the early church's most revered relics, the robe of the Theotokos. Tradition tells us that in the year 458, two men of noble rank from Constantinople, Galbius and Candidus, made a pilgrimage to the Holy Land. They visited all of the many sites to which the Christian church attached significance, traveling to Bethlehem, Jerusalem, and the region of Galilee, where much of our Lord's public ministry unfolded. While in the town of Nazareth, they stopped for the night at the home of a young girl. Imagine their surprise when they learned that in that very house was the robe of the Virgin Mary. Galbius and Candidus heard wonderful tales of miraculous healing that had occurred when the sick touched the sacred garment and offered prayers before it. It was decided that this precious relic should be shared with others and given a more prominent place for display. With great spiritual rejoicing, Galbius and Candidus took the robe of the Mother of God back to Constantinople. There, in the capital of the Byzantine Empire, it was solemnly taken to the church of Blakerny, where faithful from throughout the Christian world came to give it proper veneration. From the Orthodox Weekly Bulletin.

It belongs to the nature of fire to shoot upwards, and no one would think it wonderful for a flame to act naturally. But if he saw a flame with a downward motion, he would take it for a marvel, wondering how it could remain a flame and yet contravene its nature by its downward motion. So it is with the Incarnation. God's transcendent power is not so much displayed in the vastness of the heavens or the luster of the stars or the orderly arrangement of the universe or his perpetual oversight of it as in his condescension to our weak nature. We marvel at the way the sublime entered a state of lowliness and while actually seen in it did not leave the heights. We marvel at the way the Godhead was entwined in human nature and while becoming man did not cease to be God. St. Gregory of Nyssa on Ancient Faith Radio.

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1: In the services of the Orthodox Church, we pray for a good death, a Christian end. 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
2: Ancient Faith Presents. I'm Bobby Maddox, the Director of Digital Media for Ancient Faith Ministries, and today I will be speaking with six individuals associated with Three Hierarchs Orthodox Christian High School, which is located in Niles, Illinois. Welcome to the program, all of you.
3: Thank you.
2: All right. Thank you, Bobby. Yeah, I'm really excited about this. My colleague, Jerry Manettos, who I think that some of you know, he told me a little bit about the school, and so I'm very excited to get to know more about it and inform our listeners on how they can get involved as well. So let's begin by having each of you introduce yourself briefly and describe what your role is with Three Hierarchs.
3: Yes, good evening, Bobby. This is Metropolitan Nikolae from the Romanian Orthodox Metropolia of the Americas. Thank you so much for having us, the board members of the Three Hierarchs Orthodox Christian High School in Chicago area. I'm the head of the Romanian Orthodox Metropolia of the Americas, composed by a diocese in the United States, a diocese in Canada, and a few parishes in South America. I'm one of the founders of this school, and I'm currently the chairman of the board of directors.
2: Excellent. Hey, who's next?
4: I'll go. I'm Dr. Anthony Kroll. I serve as the vice president of Three Hierarchs Board. I am a public high school employee serving. I've served as a science teacher, a dean of students, curriculum director, principal, and assistant superintendent now. So in all those roles within the high school, I've been able to leverage those different roles in the mission of this Pan-Orthodox high school.
2: Excellent. Okay.
5: Hi, Bobby. My name is Karen Nowis. I serve as the secretary of the school board for the Three Hierarchs. I'm a mother of four, and I have sent my children to other classical schools in the past and have brought that to the table on the school board. I have a background master's degree in curriculum and instruction, and very happy to be with you all today for this exciting opportunity.
2: Yeah, very good.
6: Yes, Bobby. My name is Fred Chepekis. And it's a privilege to serve on the board of directors of the Three Hierarchs High School. I'm a practicing attorney in Illinois of over 40 years. I've been very involved in many aspects of the institution of the Orthodox Church. Currently, I serve as a member of the Archdiocesan Council of the Greek Orthodox Archdiocese of America. And I'm also on the board of trustees of St. Tikhon's Seminary. Out in East Pennsylvania. And I also serve as a co-director of development under the board of directors of the high school, along with Judge Paul Lilius, who unfortunately cannot be here tonight. Judge Lilius is a retired judge. He was the deputy chief of the entire Social Security Administration. And I also serve as co-director of the development with Dan Christus, who's a retired attorney devoting much of his time and resources in furtherance of the mission of the school.
2: All right. And I believe there's two more.
7: Good evening, Mr. Maddox. Thank you for having us. I am Elizabeth Cotis, and I have the great blessing of being the principal of Three High Arts Orthodox Christian High School. My husband and I have four beautiful children, ranging from toddlers to teens. I came into the Orthodox faith over 15 years ago and am a strong advocate of Orthodox Christian education and ministry. In regards to my professional background, I have experience working in elementary, middle school, high school, and higher education. My educational background consists of a

0: translating and writing books. Recently, I just published the first Spanish language book for New Rome Press. Thank you very much.
1: Excellent. And then last but not least.
2: Hi, it's Dr. Bartholomew. Thanks for having us, Bobby. We're so excited to share the enthusiasm that we have for the school with you. I serve as the science director. My background is a transplant surgeon by training at Mass General Hospital with a medical degree from Northwestern, a master's of public health from Johns Hopkins, and a Harvard teaching degree from the Bach Institute. At the University of Illinois, I serve as a professor of surgery, an affiliate professor of biomedical engineering, the chief of translational research for the Department of Surgery, and the director of medical student surgical education for the medical school. I'm very much involved at the medical school in curriculum design, and I'm very excited to bring an interdisciplinary approach to science, which involves my colleagues at the University of Illinois in biomedical engineering, in medicine, and in other fields to bring science to life.
1: Awesome. Well, you certainly are a very impressive board in terms of credentials, especially. And I'm sure that the Three Hierarchs High School is so glad to have you backing them and supporting their efforts. Can one of you tell me exactly what Three Hierarchs High School is? We're not used to in this country in talking about Orthodox high schools. There are quite a few Orthodox preschools and Orthodox K-6, but a high school. Can one of you describe that for me?
3: Yes, this is Metropolitan Nicolai. I'll try to answer to your question. First of all, the Three Hierarchs Orthodox Christian High School is a story of enthusiasm, devotion to God and the church, and love for the education of our young people. You may know that in the Chicago area, there is an important Orthodox community composed by like 80 parishes. Many of them being located in the northwestern part of the city. There are a few private Orthodox elementary schools in this area, but there is no high school. So a few years ago, in September of 2021, I convened a meeting with some individuals to discuss a potential beginning of Orthodox high school in the northwest suburbs of Chicago. This is a continuation of a request from the parents to set a Orthodox high school being for decades now. So we started to investigate possible opportunities regarding pan-Orthodox high school in Chicago area, and finding a few items as a starting point. First of all, I was supposed to invite all the Orthodox hierarchs in the area to join this effort. There are Greek, Russian, Antiochian, Romanian, Serbian, and Albanian parishes in this area. So I got in touch with all of them, inviting them to join this effort. Then we thought about forming a board of education consisting of members with various talents necessary to opening a high school and implementing a comprehensive business plan. Then, of course, we needed a location, which was done nicely, finding a church with classes in Nile. So we started working on this project. A business plan was created and shared with the Orthodox hierarchs in the Chicagoland. And last year, in August 2023, with the support of the hierarchs, we opened the school. So the hierarchs supporting our church, our high school, are beside myself, Bishop Anthony from the Diocese of Toledo in Midwest Antiochian Archdiocese, Archbishop Peter from the Diocese of Chicago in Mid-America, Russian Orthodox Church outside Russia, now Metropolitan Longin of the Serbian Orthodox Diocese of New Gračanica, Midwest America, and Archbishop Daniel of the Diocese of Midwest of the Orthodox Church of America. So this was the starting point of our endeavor here to set an Orthodox high school in the Chicagoland. But we moved forward and set a mission for our work. So our mission would be to provide a classical education

0: and cultivate students' relationships with God, their neighbors, and the world around them in a supportive Orthodox Christian environment that nurtures their spiritual and intellectual formation. So the first idea was to have a continuation of their preparation of the elementary school level and to offer them a chance to continue this Orthodox preparation. Our vision is to provide students with a strong foundation in the Orthodox Christian faith, a Christ-centered approach, and an advanced academic curriculum resulting in graduates ready to enter the world as well-rounded future leaders. I can talk about our protectors.
1: Sure.
0: The three holy hierarchs, St. Basil the Great, St. Gregory the Theologian, and St. John Chrysostom, all of them hold profound significance in Christian history, theology, and education. These three saints celebrated for their immense contributions to the development of Christian doctrine and pastoral care, shaped the early church through their theological insights, spiritual leadership, and commitment to social justice. St. Basil the Great, known for his works on monasticism and his defense of the Nicene Creed, played a vital role in establishing the foundation of Christian monastic life and charity towards the poor. St. Gregory the Theologian, famed for his mastery of rhetoric and theological brilliance, articulated the complexities of the Holy Trinity, leaving behind the theological framework that continues to influence Christian thought. St. John Chrysostom, recognized for his eloquent sermons and commitment to moral integrity, emphasized the need for humility and social responsibility. Naming a high school after these three hierarchs will symbolize an educational commitment to cultivating not only intellectual excellence, but also moral integrity, spiritual growth, and a sense of responsibility towards society. Their enduring legacy encourages both educators and students to strive for wisdom, humility, and compassionate service, drawing on the rich liturgical and doctrinal tradition that these three saints established. So these are my thoughts. Everyone is welcome to join in and offer their thoughts.
1: Yeah, you did a really good job of explaining the goals of the school, and you touched a little bit about the type of education that students will receive there. But perhaps one of your colleagues here could go into a little bit more detail about that. Of what does the education at Three Hierarchs consist, and how is it exactly specifically Orthodox in nature?
2: Thank you, Mr. Maddox. I'll answer that question. God has been merciful and has answered our prayers. Education here at Three Hierarchs is grounded in orthodoxy and is classically based. It is truly liberating. We provide an orthodox environment where we have liturgical services. We offer theology courses. We have prayers in every language of our student population and faculty. So, for example, one day you can hear Polish, Serbian, Russian, Romanian, Spanish, and or Greek. During our language classes, students pray in the language in which they are being taught. For example, in Spanish, they're learning, Lord Jesus Christ, Son of God, have mercy on me. They're learning the Lord's Prayer and the Nicene Creed. Same thing with ancient Greek. They're learning the grammatical structures, but also learning about the history of their faith. And specific to the classical education, we truly strive to build a strong foundation in critical thinking, logical reasoning, and rhetoric. Interestingly enough, this term, our students learned about logic, truth, validity, and exploring it within our Orthodox lens and also our secular lens. And they partook in a project in which they deconstructed the Harris and the Trump debate, and they were able to analyze it deeply from the standpoint of logic, but also our faith. And next week, we're going to dive into Plato's allegory of the cave and see how that relates to our faith and our experience. In all of our classes, we offer experiential and hands-on learning where students observe, research, and apply what they are learning and studying. For example, in our biology class taught by Dr. Bartholomew, they recently completed a lab on photosynthesis. And in our theology courses taught by Protodeacon Dr. Jovan, who is the youth director of the Serbian Orthodox Archdiocese, students are continuing to pray and learn about feast days and saints He also teaches both in the day and evening programs here at Three High Arcs. In our Orthodox Lifestyles course, we have Ms. Jolene Ruggiero, who has close to 50 years of experience with Orthodox youth in ministries. And their students are beginning to create projects that will benefit our Orthodox community and our neighbors. They have also begun to create icons and prepare for feasts. They're also learning more prayers. In our ancient Greek courses taught by Dr. Dimitri Alexandraki, who is the former consulate of Greece to Iran and has taught at a seminary, students are learning the history and grammatical structures of ancient Greek. In math, taught by Mrs. Schroeder, she has multiple master degrees in mathematics, statistics, and physics. Students are learning how algebra and geometry apply to their lives and how they can use that in the future. In music, we are blessed with Mrs. Zaitcheva, who teaches the students music theory, history, and how to play the violin. So there are some days where I walk in and I can hear the students attempting to play the violin, practicing, and it's so beautiful and calming, and they just have such joy when they grab the instrument. And sometimes they struggle. And the beautiful thing about Three High Arcs is we know we're all struggling and we're going to try to get back up and motivate one another, pray for one another, and so on. We also offer physical education, which is taught by Mr. Sell. He has his certificate in health, nutrition, and physical education. There they are learning to take care of their bodies. And in health and nutrition with Mrs. Jolene, they're learning about health and nutrition through an Orthodox point of view. Our body is our temple given by Christ, and how do we nurture it? And we also have a college counselor, Mr. Christopher Chocolate, who is currently preparing a workshop for parents and students on navigating the road to college. It's just fascinating. These are the wonderful things that we offer, that God has provided, that people have prayed about and have answered the call to fulfill this mission.
1: Wow, it sounds like you have a very diverse student body and faculty. How many students currently attend the school? And then maybe you can go into some more detail about the sorts of backgrounds that they come from.
2: Yes. So currently in the day school, we have 3 students, and we have more students on the threshold of wanting to come, particularly with homeschooling families. In the evening courses, which we title enrichment, we have 7. So students in the day school come from the Russian jurisdiction, the Greek jurisdiction, and some of the homeschoolers come from the Antiochian, the OCA, Russian and Serbian jurisdictions as well. The evening program is fascinating because this came about through the prayers of the parents. When we weren't sure if we were going to open up last year, I received phone calls. Elizabeth, please, please, please, we need this for our students. We saw what the public school is doing. We really need this. And I said, okay, we need to pray, and we need to pray to have enough enrollment to open for an enrichment course. And we also need to pray for a faculty member that can teach these courses, that is knowledgeable, that understands our youth. And glory be to God. God answered our prayers. We have Protodeacon Dr. Jovan, who teaches theology, and we have Mrs. Jolene Ruggiero, who teaches the Orthodox Lifestyles course. And the parents are so faithful. Some of their children come from private schools or public schools, but they're here because they want to continue to nurture and cultivate orthodoxy, and also because they want their children to be with like-minded individuals where they can discuss secular topics, but within the parameters and the comfort of our faith.
1: Excellent. So if you don't mind me asking, does someone want to follow up on that?
3: Yeah, I'd love to add into that. This is Anthony. I'd love to add, all the 10 students across those programs that Elizabeth just detailed, we are very thankful for those pioneer families. There are families that took the risk. There are many families that heard about Three Higher Arcs, but there were pioneer families that said, I value what you're offering, and this is what I really want for my child, and we're going to take that leap of faith that this is going to happen. This is going to be exactly, this is going to be what you're saying it's going to be. And it has been nothing but success. And our families are explaining that to us now. Elizabeth can share some more of that, those commentaries, but I just want to be very explicit that we're thankful for those pioneer families. Otherwise, we would not have been able to do
1: it. Yeah, it sounds like you have a great combination of excellent faculty, great students, great parents who made the sacrifice to get their kids into your educational program, into Three Hierarchs. I express my admiration for all three groups. I think it's so extraordinary, a worthy effort that you all are engaged in. If you don't mind me asking, I'm just wondering how the school is currently funded. And, you know, are there opportunities for some of us who, you know, don't live in Niles and don't have a vested interest in the school, but just like the idea of there being Orthodox high schools, you know, rising up across the country, you know, are there opportunities for us to help?
4: Bobby, thank you very much. This is Fred Chepekis, and I'm going to speak from the perspective of development, primarily in the future enrollment and the funding of those that are going to attend. Now, I might point out that this school started with great, great ambition, and we've been very successful, and it's a new success almost every day. So up until the early spring of this year, we were primarily a hybrid and remote, and we had students coming for after-school programming and even online. So this was a great springboard to what we have now, the first year of in-person, full-time student enrollment. And this will continue to grow, both with the hybrid model, which includes those that are calling in, as I said, and also those that are attending full-time. So the advantage of this, Bobby, is for many reasons. You could see that from this past spring, for the first time, we were able to constitute a blue-ribbon panel of faculty members, Dr. Elizabeth Anthony Kroll, Elizabeth, and all those that she spoke of. It's really a blue-ribbon panel. The qualifications and their commitment is stellar. This enabled us to start now with a full-time program. So as of recently this spring, we have this great faculty that I just spoke of, and we also have an outstanding curriculum. So for all those that may be interested, please, I encourage you to call the school, email, and also please look to our website where you could see the biographies of our faculty members and also the curriculum. And for all those that will have interest to attend, please call, make appointment for a tour and interviews. Now, in terms of the tuition, the tuition schedule is online. Now, the board, we're all very committed. We're donating our time and our talents, of course, for the benefit of encouraging Orthodox eighth graders and high schoolers to attend the program. Eighth graders are now interviewing here. We're very optimistic that we're going to have a large class for the fall of 2025. So the hardships of the time, I don't want to get into what we hear about inflation and war and depression, all these negative things. This is a place of opportunity. So if there's a student that has a desire, we will find not only a spot for them, but we will offer very generous grants and scholarships so that no one will be turned away who has an interest to pursue this vision and participate in the fruit of this school. We have a very generous group of benefactors. As a matter of fact, on October 10th, next Thursday, we will have a benefactors dinner, a second benefactors dinner following one approximately a year ago. All of the hierarchs in the area were represented either by their personal appointees if they were traveling. This year, two of the hierarchs will not be in attendance because they're abroad, but they will have their chancellors or their clergy attend. So it's a great opportunity for the benefactors to meet the hierarchs, the Orthodox hierarchs of the Chicagoland area, and the faculty and the directors. It'll be hosted at the Evanston Golf Club. So we encourage all those interested to support, who have the capability and interest to support the school, to attend this benefactors dinner. The information will be on the website. And then also on October 17th, and the others, Elizabeth and Dr. Kroll will speak as to the open house that will be on October 17th. So the elements of success, desire, the capability of the faculty, of the administration, and of the benefactors who will share in their talents and furtherance of the achievement of the mission of the school.
1: Very good. So this is probably the most important question that I maybe should have asked first, and it's the one that will probably have the biggest impact on our listeners. What has been the response so far to the school? Are parents and students, you know, just generally pleased with how things are going? You know, are you seeing growth in the students? Are you seeing the school progress? How's it going?
4: Just comment on the purview of development. The response has been tremendous. The interest is widespread, and people are inquiring, and they're on the road to participating in this mission. So I will end my comments with that and defer to the more specifics that will be offered.
5: Bobby, this is Karen Nowis. You know, it's been actually very exciting to be part of this mission and to watch it grow and develop over the last year and a half that I've been involved. To see the response of the larger community, the Pan-Orthodox community, you know, and that's one of the beautiful things about the Three Hierarchs is that it is serving the Pan-Orthodox community. It is not jurisdiction specific. And the response has been a lot of curiosity and a lot of excitement, a lot of interest. But there is that fear of taking that leap of faith that Anthony had referred to earlier, which is why we're so grateful to the Pioneer families who did take that leap of faith and who I know will be greatly rewarded for it. And we know that as this continues, that students can now come in and actually visit and shadow a full-time open school. That Pioneer group was not able to come in and observe a class, for example. They had to trust that this was going to be a better opportunity that the rest of the secular world and education had to offer, and that they were going to make this happen. And so it's been very exciting to witness that. It's been very humbling to witness that and inspiring that we know that there is a need, and we pray that those who are on the fence will continue to be inspired as well and to know that it's okay to take high school in a new adventure, a new direction. It doesn't have to be the typical prescription that the world is offering us. And, you know, that trying to take a different, let's say the road less taken, can be very rewarding. And I know Elizabeth can speak to more specifically what she's seen on the ground in the classroom in terms of a response as well.
6: Thank you, Karen. Yes, glory to God, our parents are pleased. Every parent that has their child here has been in tears and so grateful to God, our patron saints and Banaia. They every day tell me, I have never seen such growth in my student, in my child academically. And that is because we have such humble teachers and very knowledgeable, such as Dr. Bartholomew, who will speak about her science program, which her parents are raving about, and actually prospective students as well.
7: Okay. Thank you. This is Dr. Bartholomew. We have what God gives us in that we have wonder, awe, and intellectual curiosity. And if you can ignite that in a learner, you have the world as your oyster. And so the whole direction of our science program is not only to go back to those beautiful qualities that are championed by our Holy Fathers, to have that beautiful, innocent awe and wonder of what's around us, but also to grow in a sophisticated scientist. Through interdisciplinary work, which we have available because of our interplay with the university. So students, even though, you know, they're just freshmen, they're working through the Campbell's biology book, which is a college level book, and we're interplaying it with a lot of hands-on laboratory work. I have my own research lab where I can bring in all kinds of different things into the classroom. We can bring them to my lab where they will investigate more interesting aspects of cellular biology, which they ordinarily would never have an opportunity to do. And then we can do interesting translational work with the museums, like the Shedd Aquarium, not in the standard way that you would expect, but a more sophisticated way, looking at, for example, acidification of the oceans and plastic effects on water aspects, and going into other things like dissecting comparatively a piglet and a frog, but then moving on to the kinetics and the mechanics of walking and looking at limb structure, and then following it with a field trip to a rehab specialist. So We have so many opportunities to enrich our students that science comes alive because they're seeing why it's relevant to the world around them. It's not simply a textbook. We use the textbook as definition and vocabulary, but then the students are free to apply this to really fascinating problems that they can solve and then real life opportunities that they can explore. So we're very excited to have Chicago as really our classroom in science.
1: Well, it sounds like the school is already great and rich and vibrant. But what are some of your plans and goals for the future? I heard talk of an open house and some other possible events, but even beyond that, what would you like to see the school eventually become?
8: Bobby, you know, the goal of the school was laid out earlier by His Eminence so beautifully. And the goals really are to raise a community of Orthodox Christian leaders, to go out into this world that just has so much chaos and despair, that to bring the joy and the beauty and the triumph of the Christian life, and to empower them to be well-read, articulate students that take their faith and their knowledge hand in hand and become citizens of our community, our neighbors, our future leaders, our future medical providers, attorneys, possibly politicians and policymakers, that will bring an Orthodox Christian set of values and virtues to their adult life, empowering them as fathers and mothers and husbands and wives as well. So the goal is, of course, always growth for a high school, and I know that will happen over the years, but we can't ever lose focus that a small mission school, you can't accomplish what we're accomplishing at a large scale when you have 4,000 students in a building. So the joy of it being small and interpersonal is actually what the goal is to raise that next generation of students that bring, you know, a strong emphasis of their Orthodox Christian values and their appreciation of beauty and all the knowledge that they'll gain into their adult life. And that will make our world better. So we're called to spread and evangelize and to preach the gospel to all ends of the world. And what better way than to start at home with our own children and to raise them up that way so that they can continue to spread the gospel in an Orthodox Christian perspective.
1: Awesome. Well, if the past repeats itself, there is no doubt someone out there right now who is listening to your description of the school and live in an area that most likely does not have its own Orthodox high school and are thinking, you know, hey, maybe I should start something like that and gather some individuals together and try to form a school in my community. What recommendations and advice do you have for people like that who are interested in starting an Orthodox, you know, high school in their own local communities?
4: Bobby, if I first address that, we started on a firm legal foundation. We have three lawyers on the board and professional directors. The Three Arcs High School is an Illinois not-for-profit corporation recognized as a legal entity under the laws of the state of Illinois. And in addition, and really as important is that we are a recognized 501c3 institution, recognized by the Internal Revenue Service. We are a qualified tax donee, and we are tax exempt. So when this starts, it has to start with a sound legal foundation that will support the vision and the zeal and the enthusiasm that Orthodox Christians have for Orthodox education at the secondary level. So and that's very important. And for all those who may be listening who would like to join us, please consider our school, which is, as I said, recognized as a 501c3 institution. We are a qualified charitable tax donee, and all of the donations that have come and will be coming will be formally recognized with tax letters to satisfy all the accountants who are involved in our benefactors' paperwork.
9: I'm going to jump in as well. I think if you're going to start a school, if you're interested in starting a school, the first three things you're going to need are prayers, faith, and resilience. Your knees are going to hurt. You're going to keep questioning that faith. And is this what we should be doing? And why are we doing this? And ultimately, to keep on that path and not to give up. If you have a few people, like-minded people, as this group is, I also want to shout out that we have one other board member we didn't mention. It's Father John Kinnert from the OCA jurisdiction. He's a pastor at the priest at Christ the Savior in Chicago. And when you add all the different talents of the individuals that were mentioned tonight or on this call, they are so necessary to start handling the details that you need to address in order to start a school, securing a building, funding a building, staffing a building, curriculum, handling processes such as enrollment or payroll. Those are just the procurement of equipment and textbooks and such. All those things happen, but if you could even, and most, I'll even mention this, is marketing and fundraising. Absolutely. If you can find the talent within that alone, it's a lifesaver. But all those are, you know, to have like-minded people that have those skills and then would and are committed to continuing to work to bring this to light as this group has, ultimately it becomes a school, and that school, just like the church, supports the family church. Ultimately, that is our role, is to support that family in knowing what to do in all things that they encounter in their life.
1: Yeah, it really does sound like you guys were very careful about creating a foundation, not just in terms of, you know, the 501c3 and being on proper legal footing, but also, you know, a foundation of a great board and a foundation of a great faculty and finding just the right families and students to begin the school. And so I think that is something that people should definitely consider before they start a school of their own, to really start from the bottom, build that foundation, and then see what you can do on top of that. You know, how can listeners get more information about the school? I mean, it sounds like it's on the website. Register in the Niles area or simply assist you with your efforts. What is that web address? And, you know, what are the various locations on the website that people can visit to find the sorts of information that they need?
9: Our website is www.thochs.org. That's Three Hierarchs Orthodox Christian High School.org. On that website, you'll have all the things that we've talked about tonight, like such as coming events. And on October 17th, we will have, this is the time of year where you start to open the doors and invite your eighth grade family into the school so they could see the school and start making plans for the ninth grade year. So that starts on October 17th. It's not the only event, but it's the best event for parents to get a good look at the high school as they start making their plans for ninth grade. As we go into the fall, and we've mentioned before, we have a benefactors dinner on the 10th of October. It's turned into an annual dinner, and it's a great celebration to learn more about the school, but also share in the vision. As you look at the website as well, you'll start to see how you can donate to the school to support it financially. But I say even more than that, what are your special skills and talents that you could offer us? And that would be huge. Marketing and fundraising are huge ways of benefiting a burgeoning school, volunteering, and cross your fingers, maybe future faculty. When we add the next school year, we will need more teachers with different credentials in order to teach the next level. So you'd be surprised. You'd be the perfect faculty member.
1: Very good. Well, we'll be sure to include that web address in the description to this podcast episode. So just look for it under the title will probably be Three Hierarchs High School or something along those lines. And you'll see in the description below that there will be a link to the Three Hierarchs website. You guys have done a great job of presenting the school. Is there anything else that any of you would like to add before we conclude here?
8: Bobby, I'd like to add something here. So I'm a mother of four, as I mentioned earlier, and we did not have an Orthodox option for our children. There were other classical schools that we were blessed to find that helped us to form our children. But I'd like to speak to parents out there for a moment, uncles, aunts, grandparents, to really empower their youth and get them excited about this alternative high school experience. We've been really programmed to know and think that we need to walk into a building and see the bells and whistles of a large high school and to see that
5: there are certain, you know, AP classes and certain labs and tons of extracurriculars that most of your students will never use anyway. And they think that just by there's a certain name behind them, that that's going to give them a strong foundation. I did the best for my child. And of course, as parents, we all want to choose the best alternative for our child. But there is something actually greater out there. And the idea that this classical approach is not something new is important for parents to understand. It's going back to the original form of education. Democracy was built on teaching, you know, you didn't have a right to vote if you weren't trained in rhetoric, if you didn't fight in your military. And the Greeks all know that. And so for us to, rather than just teach the children to memorize facts and pass a test and get a certain grade on a standardized test to go to college, you know, there's something out there for everyone. There's a college out there for everyone. They really have an opportunity to be independent thinkers, not just telling them what to think, but how to think and how to ask greater questions and to be well-formed adults that are ready for the adult life. And so this classical approach, again, I just want to reiterate that this is not a new way. The public schools are using our children as guinea pigs, and they test out something new. It fails our students, so they come out with something new 7 years later, 10 years later, and they test it out again. Classical approach has been tried and true from the beginning of education, and so we're just going back to the classics. And this is a great way of, you know, just inspiring the love of learning in your children and giving them a joyful 4 years instead of just a mundane, miserable 4 years of I need to pass another test. So I really wanted to just put that out there for parents who are thinking about this and wondering, and how do I send my student to such a small high school? That nurture of it is just so beautiful. And we were part of a grassroots mission classical school in the western suburbs of Chicago. It was a Catholic school, and our children benefited tremendously from it. My boys both got into college. One is in his third year of engineering. When he started, there were 21 students at the school. That school is now 140 students strong. Wow. And so being part of that experience gives me a lot of excitement that I know, one, I'm so grateful that there's finally an Orthodox option, that the Orthodox faithful don't have to go to another Christian school, that we're offering them their faith tied into this great education. And so it's such a great opportunity, and it is such a blessing from God that we finally have this. We're definitely behind schedule, I will say that, as an Orthodox, in the Orthodox world. But I'm grateful that we're finally, you know, having these schools pop up all over the country is what I'm hearing.
1: Well, very well said. Hey, thanks so much, all of you, for joining me today.
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9: Thank you, Bobby.
1: All right. So once again, I have been speaking with almost the entire board of Three Hierarchs Orthodox Christian High School in Niles, Illinois. I am, of course, Bobby Maddox, and this has been a listener-supported presentation of Ancient Faith Radio.
10: Healing the unresolved, putting the past in the past. Father Joshua McCool guides those who have suffered painful experiences and continue to live in shame and isolation as a result of these hardships. Father Joshua is the author of Healing Your Wounded Soul, Growing from Pain to Peace, and also Healing Work, Giving Humanity a Second Chance, both published by Ancient Faith Publishing, and is also a licensed counselor in the state of Pennsylvania. Here he is with today's program.
11: Hello, listeners, and welcome back to another episode of Healing the Unresolved, Putting the Past in the Past. Today, we're going to be answering a question from someone struggling with finding stability and long-term success in their relationships. The submitter of the question shares that they have known for some time that they are struggling with attachment issues, and they are actively learning more about what that means and where it came from. But even in the process, they can't seem to find stability in their present-day friendships or relationships. That they even said it like changes like the weather. Quote, no one seems to fit the bill or measures up. Is there any advice that can be offered on helping me find more long-term success and stability in my present relationships and ones even in the future. Okay, so very well put. So the question, to the submitter of the question, your question is very clear. And so let us start by saying, when struggling with attachment issues, and I'll try to be as concise as I can, when struggling with attachment issues, we become hypervigilant for any signs of rejection or AKA abandonment in relationships. So really any ambiguity in the relationship, for example, in the form of an ambiguous interaction, an ambiguous text message exchange, or an ambiguous encounter, can lead to a kind of, you know, hyper-reactive response, often in the form of withdrawing or going silent or somehow disengaging the relationship, you know, being aloof or distant, or in some extreme cases, even giving the silent treatment. All of that being done to protect oneself from that perceived rejection or abandonment. And all of that that we just shared can make friendships and relationships very hard to sustain. And tragically, as a result, we end up creating the very thing we sought to avoid in the first place, and that is a relationship rupture. So, you know, if we struggle with this, you know, somewhere in our life, someone in some form was not there for us in a significant way. And in that, you know, in that child mind, it doesn't take much to leave a mark. You know, that developing mind is just so fragile, so malleable. And there's good and there's bad that comes with that, right? And perhaps fragile is not the right word. It's also resilient, but it doesn't take much to leave a painful mark. And so a child can keenly sense when mom or dad or caretaker are distracted or don't have their hand on the proverbial parenting steering wheel, if you will. They have a keen sense of when mom or dad or both are doing something they should not. You know, so we often talk about or hear about that primal or built-in instinct of a mother or a father, you know, to protect and to nurture and to raise that child. Well, the reality is kids have that gut instinct of what a parent is supposed to be and do. And I think sometimes, you know, we forget that, or we don't know that, you know, we're not cognizant enough of that. And so, you know, when that doesn't happen, you know, when that role is not fulfilled, it leaves a mark, a painful memory, often in our implicit memory, right? So we feel it, but we're not conscious of it, but we act on it. And that's what causes the problems, right? Usually if it's in our explicit memory, we're conscious of it, we can declare it, we can talk about it, but when it goes to our implicit memory, we feel it, but we're not consciously aware of it. But because we feel it, we act on it, you see? And because we're not consciously aware of it, we tend to keep repeating it over and over again until gradually, through doing the healing work and learning and education and becoming self-aware, it can gradually work itself out and we can move it to the explicit memory where we can get our hands on it and become aware of it and conscious of it. And that's half the battle, because once we've done that, then we can start to change our reactions and our interpretations and perceptions of ambiguities in relationships. And of course, these ambiguities are abound. They abound, you know, even in the good relationships. All right. And so, you know, we go to, you know, great lengths to avoid ever feeling those feelings again related to rejection or abandonment. But really, it's an unfair burden to place on other people's shoulders. You know, so even though we struggle with things, we always still have to be accountable. You know, and so this, we can sometimes place this unfair burden on other people's shoulders. You know, the kind of that burden being that others should have to respond or react in a very specific way in order for us to feel safe. Or else that's it. They're out at the first sign of disappointment, imperfection, or ambiguity. So ironically, you know, this can lead to a state of loneliness, you know, where there's a, you know, looking back, there's a trail of failed or broken off relationships in our lives. But that loneliness can sometimes be self-created because no one measured up, you know, because of what's in the implicit memory, we're constantly being triggered and feeling unsafe, even though there's really no danger. So awareness, keeping this awareness at the forefront of what we just talked about, keeping it at the forefront of our consciousness, catching ourselves, recognizing the patterns, and changing our perceptions and responses will create change. And now for the tricky part. You know, just because someone might become aware that they struggle with this doesn't mean that we swing to the other extreme of having no hopes or boundaries in relationships. We still have to protect our dignity. And this is the balance part. And so the reality is there are people out there that indeed might not be good for us, that don't make very good friends, who don't respond well, even in a reasonable way, or maybe do not appreciate our gestures, or they don't have any appreciation for our sense of self, for ourselves. You know, it's okay to come to that conclusion because really, you know, when we have a friend, you know, we have that person as a friend in our life because we appreciate their self. We appreciate who they are. And that's very important. So in these situations, when, if and when this occurs, it's important to stay cordial, but just where the adjustment is, the balanced reaction and adjustment, is to maybe just not invest so much into them. This is the balance, right? Avoiding the extreme pulling away that we had talked about earlier. So we're talking now about a kind of a reallocating of our time, focus, and energy in a very subtle way when it comes to friendships, right? So we don't pull the rug out from underneath them or anything like that, but we just say, you know what, I don't think I'm going to find what I'm looking for here, so I'm just going to shift my time and attention and resources to this other place or relationship, right? But always being balanced when we suddenly realize, well, this might not be it, because in the end, it's not personal. It does not mean anything negative about us. And it doesn't mean that we're being rejected or abandoned. It just means more about them. You know, we all have relative strengths and relative weaknesses. It's not personal. And that's really what we have to guide on. And so, you know, a healthy friendship, you know, needs to be two-way. You know, and I mentioned this in a sermon last Sunday. You know, in this world in which we live today, one-way awareness is rife. It's kind of becoming the norm. You know, qualities of being self-absorbed, egocentric, you know, not seeing past our own noses are becoming common traits. And, you know, I don't mean to sound judgmental, but we have to speak the truth. You know, and some of it, you know, who knows where it comes from? The technology, the iPhones, the rise of the selfies. You know, did the pandemic contribute to it? You know, if, for example, it manifests itself on everyday levels like this, we're very aware of our time, but we might not think of much about other people's time or what they have. You know, we sometimes, with this egocentric thinking that's becoming more common today, we kind of project our reality on others. Well, because I have time, you have time, and so forth. We really have to catch ourselves, even in our spiritual life, to make sure we're thinking two-way. That's very important, okay? And so, you know, even scheduling with someone, maybe for lunch or something else or whatever it might be, always remember it's two-way. It's what's good for them and also what's good for us. And I notice people are especially appreciative when we show good awareness of what they might have going on and what's convenient for them. So increasingly in this world, all these things are no longer self-evident. You know, we are having to do the extra work and pointing out to the other that, well, hey, listen, I know that's good for you, but that's kind of not good for me. And I'm increasingly hearing that from other people, people expressing frustration that other people are not realizing social etiquette that was once self-evident, you know, that we're having to point things out that we really shouldn't have to point out. And then, of course, people feel bad. They're being too difficult or too picky, but they're not. So, and, you know, it can reach a point. I think it's even reaching a point in today's world where many people can only do things if it's on their terms, right? And we know employers, you know, struggle with this. You know, we have to become aware and become mature and outgrow that. You know, it can be very egocentric, you know, and sometimes even, you know, I will only follow this direction if it makes sense to me and it's my idea. That's not healthy, right? But this is on the rise out there. And so if we notice it in ourselves, we have to catch ourselves and change that, right? You know, or I only take that appointment or do this if it's the very time I ask for. It's not reasonable. And I hear about this all the time, right? And so all of this to say, you know, I don't want to spend too much time on that, but all of that to say, it's okay to seek friendships from those who are mature, self-aware, or at least to some extent self-aware, and engage in two-way awareness. You know, and it's never going to be perfect. But there's got to be some of it, at least. And that's reasonable. You know, even in conversation, we need to be aware of how much we talk, how much we talk about ourselves, and you know, and how much did the other person get to talk about themselves. And of course, there's always going to be exceptions where we get together with someone for lunch, and maybe they know we're stressed out or we went through a difficult time. And it's just one of those lunches where maybe we talked for 50 minutes out of the 60 or whatever, or however long lunch was. But that should be not the norm, right? And then maybe it flips back to the other person the next time. That would be normal, okay? But also, did we show empathy for what the other person shared? Or did we skip over it as inconvenient because we were too eager or chomping at the bit to talk about ourselves? You know, unfortunately, this is also becoming more common. And again, this is not to judge, but to just to raise our level of awareness. So we have to be aware of this in ourselves as well as in others. And so this more recent discussion we just had, this is separate from the initial attachment struggles that we just talked about. But whether we struggle with attachment issues or not, you know, the second half of today's podcast is relevant for all of us. And so if we can follow these things, it makes us a very balanced friend. And those are the best friends. Okay, so to the submitter of the question, I hope that was helpful and it gives you something to guide on. And even for those maybe not out there not struggling with that, I think there were things in today's podcast that's relevant to everyone. So to everyone out there, have a blessed weekend and take care.
10: 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Putting the past in the past with Father Joshua McCool. Father Joshua is the Dean of St. George Cathedral in Pittsburgh, Pennsylvania, and a licensed counselor. 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That is askfrjoshua@ancientfaith.com. 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
13: It is not behavior, words, and actions which are essential, but what fills our heart. The good deed is not the one which appears good, but which springs forth from the fullness of the merciful heart. It is the same with wicked words and deeds, which are but the offshoot of a heart full of evil forces. To be good is not to be trained to do good actions, but to accumulate the warmth of grace in one's heart, above all through purification and prayer. In order not to suffer from the frost, we must be inwardly warm. How can we prevent ourselves from growing cold in the world? By enveloping our heart in the warmth of the grace of the Holy Spirit. From the Diary of a Russian Priest on Ancient Faith Radio.

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1: St. Paul stood in the midst of Mars Hill in Acts 17, and he announced to his audience in Athens that in truth, the unknown God you worship is not entirely unknowable. He is in fact very knowable. Whom therefore you worship in ignorance, the apostle proclaimed, him I will proclaim to you. And we notice that St. Paul began sharing the gospel that day. And he did it. He did not begin with icons. He did not begin with the liturgy. He did not begin with asceticism or the role of the saints or with claims about the historic continuity of what he believed. He began, as it says in verse 18, with Jesus and his resurrection. And so, beloved in Christ, is there any better witness to the truth of orthodoxy than the human being who is becoming Christified through her? Is there any better witness to the truth of orthodoxy than beginning, as did St. Paul, with Christ and then following his storyline as he carries the discussion toward truths that just might become self-evident? Icons? Of course. Because Christ is the immaterial who took on materiality. Liturgy, of course, because Christ in his ministry of reconciliation ushers people away from the profane world and into the presence of the holy. Asceticism, of course, because Christ is the self-emptying of God who took on the form of a servant. Saints, of course, because Christ in his humanity enabled our humanity to be in union with the Holy Spirit. Historic continuity of dogma and practice, of course. Because Christ is the same yesterday, today, and forever.
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1: We firmly believe, brethren, that the Lord has died for our sins, the just for the unjust, the master for the slaves, the shepherd for the sheep, and still more astonishingly, the creator for the creatures. He has preserved what he was from eternity. What he was in time, he has sacrificed. God, hidden in the guise of a visible man, giving life with his strength and dying in his weakness, was put to death for our sins and raised for our justification. All of that happened once and for all, as you know well enough. And yet we have the liturgical solemnities which we celebrate as during the course of the year we come to the date of particular events. Between the truth of the events and the solemnities of the liturgy, there is no contradiction, as if the latter were a lie. The historical truth is what happened once and for all, but the liturgy makes those events always new for the hearts that celebrate them with faith. The historical truth shows us the events just as they happened, but the liturgy, while not repeating them, celebrates them and prevents them from being forgotten. Thus, on the basis of historical truth, we say that Easter happened only once and will not happen again. But on the basis of the liturgy, we can say that Easter happens every year. Thanks to the liturgy, the human mind reaches the truth and proclaims its faith in the Lord. St. Augustine of Hippo on Ancient Faith Radio.

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1: In A Year in the Company of Angels, A Pilgrim on Spruce Island, author Anthony Linderman presents true tales from his long pilgrimage on the wild edge of the monastic world at St. Michael's Skeet in Alaska. 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
4: 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I love it.
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3: So, Molly, I love the shirt that you had made for us so that we're matchy-matchy with our logo on it.
4: It's so cute. I loved it. So I got in a merch mode recently, and they had these really cute polos, and I couldn't resist. So I got us matching ones.
3: I love them. We may wear them at retreats or...
4: Yeah, because sometimes, you know, especially in the evening, it's more of a casual vibe. Mm-hmm. It's just nice to have something that's, you know, still denotes our ministry, but without, you know, getting too formal about it.
3: Yeah,
4: so
3: I love it. What a nice surprise. That was so fun.
4: Yeah. I guess we don't need it for the podcast.
3: No, we don't. No one can see us. So one of the things that have gotten us, or gotten you really into the merchandising.
4: Yes.
3: Is that we've been working on our planner so hard for the last few months. And we've tried to make it everything that we would personally want in a planner, like undated.
4: Yeah.
3: Right? So there's no stress or pressure or guilt. If you miss a day or a week or whatever, you can still use it, right? It uses all the tools and concepts that we teach and that we really go in depth in when we're giving retreats. And what else?
4: So I use mine as everything. I use it as not only my schedule, my tasks, all my inner work, setting little goals for each day to make sure I'm living out my deepest values. And there's a little journaling section, and I use it to do a little bit of journaling. Sometimes on the quote that's offered, we do a lot of Orthodox, you know, spiritual sayings and quotes, and I just reflect on that. I absolutely love it.
3: Me too.
4: You know, we've been kind of keeping it under wraps a little bit.
3: Yes.
4: And it's just been such a huge labor of love, thinking that this we could unveil it in December.
3: So now that everyone wants one, so here's what happened. So the first prototype came, and we needed to make some tweaks, which we figured we would. So we made the tweaks, placed the order for the new prototypes, and they took forever. There was a delay. I ended up getting an email from the printers saying, "We're sorry, there's a delay." Then, yay, they're on their way. And we had everything all set up to do all the pictures of them and our little video tutorial.
4: Little trailer.
3: And,
4: yeah.
3: The whole thing. And then I get an email from UPS saying that they were damaged en route and being sent back to the... I know. So Molly's pouting right now.
4: Wah, wah.
3: Yeah. So... And it just made me think of life in general when it doesn't go as planned.
4: Yeah.
3: Right? And so you're supposed to, and we try to, and we do, surrender to God. Like the

0: These things were totally out of our control. Like, we had planned on giving them away as Christmas gifts, and other people were planning on purchasing for Christmas, and now they can't and everything. So on one hand, I'm surrendering, saying, okay, Lord, there must be a reason why we weren't supposed to have the planner available in December. And then on the other hand, I'm wondering, does God really care about the Field of Less planner?
1: Is this top priority? Is
0: I know. And I'm sure there are other things in life that are like that.
1: No, it is a good question, because you do sometimes wonder, like, do you put meaning on every single thing, mm-hmm. you know? Because I'm torn on it, right? I could overthink myself into a tizzy. There is something very, to me, freeing about assuming, yeah, there's probably a reason for it.
0: Yeah, that God is in everything.
1: Yeah, yeah, yeah.
0: And that this gives us one more opportunity to surrender.
1: Yeah. For me, I'm just tired of doing so much thinking, honestly. Like, mm-hmm. and you can really take a situation like that and go back and forth and be like, golly, okay, so were we not supposed to make the planner? Were we not supposed to have it in January for some reason? Like, you know, just kind of feel that, again, that churning, that inner mm-hmm. turmoil takes up that mental energy. But what I really prefer, which I think is such a good example that we have with our Orthodox saints, is just this complete, utter simplicity of less thinking at all and just assuming, like, oh, sign the cross, thy will be done.
0: Yes.
1: Yeah. Okay.
0: Yeah. And like you always say, not holding on to things so tightly.
1: Yes.
0: Like having an open hand. Things flow in, things flow out.
1: Yeah.
0: I don't have to be so involved. And it goes against, like, my personality, because I want to control things, I think.
1: Yeah.
0: I'm one of those controller people.
1: Yeah.
0: Living with an open hand and just letting things flow in and out and knowing that God's will is done, and whether God really cared that the Filled with Less planner came out in December of 2024.
1: You know, right.
0: It's not really for me to, like, be in angst about.
1: Yeah.
0: Right? Yeah. It's just like, it is what it is.
1: You know, I have on my refrigerator, I keep a ton of quotes up there. And one of my favorites is Elder Thaddeus's, where he says, you know, I realize that we all worry about ourselves too much, and that only he who leaves everything to the will of God can truly feel joyous, light, and peaceful.
0: Mm-hmm.
1: And another thing I've been working on is just, I think I talked to you about this when we were together last, just kind of living from gratitude to gratitude.
0: Yes.
1: And that does feel like a much lighter way to go. So when this happens again, just say, okay, you know.
0: We teach about that in our planner, by the way.
1: We do. We got to remember that for ourselves.
0: Yeah, living.
1: So at some point, this planner will be available in God's perfect timing.
0: Yes. Yes.
1: And we are super excited about it. Another thing I forgot to mention, which is kind of special, is that my son Benjamin did all of the artwork for us.
0: Yes.
1: And that was really special.
0: I think he did 12 different sketches.
1: Yeah, different sketches.
0: Yeah.
1: And I love it so much.
0: Yeah,
1: so.
0: I love it. We wrote him into the foreword for the copywriting and everything. Benjamin Sabrin.
1: Yes, yeah. So that was really neat. But no matter what, doesn't it just feel calmer just to surrender it?
0: It really does. It really does. So why don't we do it?
1: Okay, deal.
0: Let's do it.
1: Got it.
0: So it's the end of 2024. Mm-hmm. We've done a lot this year. We've had a lot of things that, you know, for the Back to Basics course, we reran 6 weeks of Sanity at the beginning of the year, getting the planner out, doing the podcast, doing things with our members, our membership and everything. Next year, let's still do all the stuff, but let's just have open hands and just not, I don't know, try to feel like we are so in charge and like we always have to have that fire lit under us. Let's just let God show us the opportunities and know that that's the way to go.
1: Yeah, I like it. I like it.
0: Me too.
1: Quiet ourselves in all the ways to be able to hear that, right?
0: Yes.
1: And to do that.
0: Exactly. Exactly. So I'm sure a lot of people are looking back on their year right now.
1: Yeah.
0: You know, obviously we're looking forward to the nativity. We're still in the fast as we're recording this right now. But it is also a good time to kind of look back, right? Because we've got the new year looking right at us. And I know a lot of people might be feeling like they've run out of steam a little bit. And during this time of year, you feel like you've really got you know, you need to have the steam on because
1: you need to light that fire back up.
0: Exactly. But we're kind of running out, and maybe it's a good time for a pep talk.
1: I agree.
0: And who do you know?
1: Who is the best pep talker?
0: Who's the best pep talker ever? It's Prez Stacy Dorrance.
1: Yeah. I was so excited because I was like, this is perfect timing for me.
0: Yes, me too. We really only get to like talk to her a lot during our reruns of 6 weeks of Sanity. And every year when we do that, and she comes on, like the calls that we have, as she's talking, I'm just like, man, this girl, at a certain age, you enjoy being called girl. This girl can really inspire people and give clarity to situations and make sense of things. She has a real gift, and that's why we're bringing her on.
1: She's bringing her on today. Yeah, let's get it going.
0: Let's do it.
1: Presbytera Stacy Dorrance lives with her husband, Father Theodore, in Colorado. She is a detail-oriented person who loves to help create beauty and order. Having raised four children, she has experienced and understands the challenges of life and its impact on home and office care. As a lifelong learner, she strives to continually improve herself and her environment. Stacy brings energy and kindness wherever she goes. Less is more is her motto, and she is passionate about decluttering and organizing. She wants you to enjoy your space, no matter its size, and to live in harmony with your environment. Presbytera Stacy is a chanter and a pianist and is part of the singing group Icona, along with her two sisters. Well, hello, Presbytera Stacy. How are you?
2: I am great. Thanks for having me on your beautiful podcast.
0: Thanks. It's so good to talk to you again. Anytime we can talk to you is a good day.
1: It is. I've been excited about this all week, actually.
0: Yeah, me too.
2: Thank you.
1: So the reason you came to mind immediately to us is because we were feeling that, like, when you come to the end of 2024 or any year, I know there are a few of us who may feel like we are running out of steam a little bit. And I know that I myself around this time really crave like a really good pep talk when I start to feel a little bit stuck, a little bit stagnant. And you truly are one of the most inspiring people that I have ever met. And I've had firsthand experience, you know, watching you be able to just enthusiastically tackle tasks that are daunting and help people kind of light a fire under themselves who want to turn their life around but just don't know where to start. So that's what we wanted to bring you on for today.
2: Thank you.
1: And my first question for you is, as a professional organizer, how do you help others kind of create a really solid why for putting forth effort at all to create order from chaos? Where do you even begin?
2: Okay. Wow, this is such a great question. I can't always tell my clients what I might tell you or your audience. So maybe I will just kind of share with you the real big picture in my heart of how I live and why I put forth effort to create order from chaos. And of course, you know, everything begins with God and ends with God. He is the God of order. He is the God of beauty. He is, of course, the God of love. And he just created this beautiful, orderly universe. You know, the galaxy, the sun, the moon, the stars, the world, the seas, the land, the forests, you know, the flowers, the wildflowers. There's so much order and beauty that he created for us. And then we could even go into time, right? Years, months, days, hours. God created all of this, you know, for us. He gave us a world of order and beauty, and we're created in his image. This God of order and beauty created us in that image, and we're called to grow into his likeness, which means as we grow closer to him, we are also going to be filled with more order and beauty in our life. Okay? So he has given us the gifts to do that, but we must nurture, we must follow him. You know, the Lord said, whoever wants to be my disciple must deny themselves, take up their cross, and follow me. That following is an action. It's something that we do minute by minute, day by day, you know, month by month, year after year. And this is the actions that we take to emulate our Lord, the Lord of beauty and order and love. So our why to put this effort to create order from the chaos that sometimes we all find ourselves living in. as busy people, as moms, as wives, as, you know, single people working, the chaos comes. And so why do we put forth effort to create order? Is because we love God and we want to be like him. And the beautiful thing about all of this is that he gives us the strength and the tools to accomplish this. He gives us the example in his holy church, in the church calendar, in the lives of the saints. He gives us all of this so that we know how to get there. Now, we live in a society which is immensely filled with materialism. And so it's become exceedingly difficult to create order from the chaos that we're finding ourselves in. But even so, we have a mind, a heart, a soul. We can learn and grow and learn how to be less chaotic and more orderly. But it's going to take a lot of effort. It's going to take help from him, a prayer life with him. It's going to take just great effort on our part, because we're really countering so many goods around us that really create more chaos than we're used to as a human race. So the other bonus I was going to say is that God helps us to fulfill this kind of this calling, right, to be orderly and beautiful. The bonus is that this order and beauty that we create in our life is shared with others around us. They enjoy the beauty and the order and the love that we have in our life, and they want to emulate it. If you look at all the new converts to Orthodoxy right now, they can't get over the beauty of our churches, our liturgy, our theology, which is filled to the brim, you know, with order and beauty. So it's not only that we're called to this, but we're called to share it. So that's my why. Does that help, Molly?
3: Yeah.
0: Where to start with that? That helps.
3: I was like, this is why we brought her on. I think that's right.
0: The main thing I hone in on is that you said that we are created for order and beauty. And if we're not feeling that in our lives, and we're feeling chaotic and messy and everything, that's an indicator that, okay, some changes need to be made, because this is not the life that God created me for, right?
2: Yes, exactly. Yes, I agree 100%. We have to know ourselves, and we have to evaluate our lives on a regular basis. Are my actions, is everything that I'm doing, is it showing that I love and I'm following God's will? Am I praying? Am I giving my time to those things that nurture order and beauty and love inside my heart so that I can share it with others? And then there's this whole other level. If I don't do these things, how can I really develop my gifts? Which is another thing that God calls us to, is using our talents. And he says it over in the Bible, over and over again. But if our life is filled with chaos and disorder and disarray and quite frankly, filth sometimes, how are we going to use our talents for the glory of God, you know, for not taking care of ourselves and our families first? So,
3: yeah, that's so true. You know, that whole, as you were speaking, I was like, if I had your voice saying just that on like an app of some kind, I would listen to it every morning before I started my day, because you are so, so right. And you know, from as we created 6 Weeks to Sanity, what led me to 6 Weeks to Sanity was I was a person who lived in chaos. And that's what started all of it, was I was feeling so stuck and joyless and just kind of down, depressed, you know, and a lot of it had to do with my physical environment. And what I have learned from both you and Cynthia all about this, I had never even thought about the connection of order and faith, and you know, and I think actually I was reading one of the 55 maxims of Thomas Havgo, and I was so surprised that one of them was to maintain order and cleanliness in your home as a maxim for Christian living. And I was like, whoa, that's really interesting to me. That last part, what you said about using our gifts, I think that was the most surprising thing to me, was once I started to get a handle on the stuff and the chaos, opportunities were open, creative opportunities in ways to grow personally, vocationally. I was shocked, honestly, at how much my clutter had really been holding me back in my life. And I really appreciate your take on it. I think it's so true and not talked about enough.
0: Yeah.
2: Well, you're making me think of two things. We do order our lives. The place where we see this the most is in the holy altar. Okay, when we go to church, we have the exonarthex, we have the narthex, we have the nave, we have the soleia, and then we have the holy altar. And it's ordered. It's beautiful. God never does order without beauty. We have to know this. He didn't have to make the trees and the flowers and the birds and the singing, but he chose to do everything orderly and beautiful. And when you look in the holy altar and you look at the altar table and it has the two lights there and it has the tabernacle with the reserved gifts, everything is intentional and beautiful. And so the priest would never have his altar in disarray because he's offering the sacrifice, which is Christ, who is ends up being communion back to us, correct? The Eucharist, the Holy Eucharist. So everything has order, function, and beauty. And so we take that imagery into our homes. So our kitchen table has a function and it's beautiful. Okay? Our kitchen has a function and it's beautiful. Our beds, even our closets should have function and beauty. Our desks, our living room. When we don't do this, however, I just have to say this out loud. We live in a society which is very filled with angst and stress, right? And anxiety, right? When we don't live in order and beauty and love, then we may actually be becoming the source of anxiety for our families. So we want to live in order and beauty and love because God is that and we are created in his image. But if we don't, there are kind of consequences as well. We won't maybe be healthy. Our schedules will be disarray. We're late. Our bills are late. We're overspending. Our kids feel anxiety. They're disordered in their room. Maybe they're not keeping up with their schoolroom. It's a ripple effect on both sides. When we live in order and beauty and love, that is shared. When we live in disorder and chaos and disarray, believe it or not, that's shared too. So we kind of have to look at both sides of the coin so that we really get motivated. Because you asked me somewhere here, you asked me what motivates, you said, okay, why do we want to put forth the effort to create order from chaos? Because if we don't, our life is miserable. Yeah. But when we do, our life can be filled with joy. And truly, truly blessedness, you know?
0: Yeah. I'm glad you brought that up, Prez, because so often the chaos around us can't be tamed until we get the chaos within handled. Mm. And, you know, let's get personal and talk about you as an example, because you're a Presbytera, you're a mom, you're a grandmother, musician, a chanting teacher. I think you're still helping people. Are you doing organization stuff? Do you still have a business that way?
2: I'm doing more retreats on that side.
0: And retreats,
2: now.
0: Yes. Oh, excellent. Mm-hmm. Excellent. Mm-hmm. So I thought you mm-hmm. added something on there. Mm-hmm. So you have a lot of different hats. It would be extremely easy to feel like a chaos within. Can you give us an example of the daily rhythms and routines and things that help you stay peaceful and productive?
2: Yes. And you know, because of our 6 weeks of sanity, we all really learned from each other, didn't we?
0: Yeah. Yes.
2: And I have to go back to something that really impressed me. And I knew this because I've lived it my whole life. You know that when we're writing down things, we're 80% more likely to do them, whether mm-hmm. it's your goals, your to-do list, your tasks, your chores, whatever. And I've been thinking about this a lot. God gave Moses the Ten Commandments in writing. Okay? They were written down. Again, we are created in his image, and God chose to give us the Ten Commandments in writing. Now, that tells me a lot about me, right? Because that means I'm supposed to write. The scriptures, they were written, they were organized, they were canonized. And now we have the Holy Bible that we can read. Okay? This is important that we emulate our God. We need to write. We need to write things down that are important to us. What are my values? What are my goals? What are my chores? What's my to-do list? If we start writing things down, then we're more likely to be able to create rhythms and routines that support our values, our belief system. And so that's how I live my life. Everything that I do and believe is written down somewhere. Not perfectly organized, you know, but most of it's in something I call a control journal. And without it, I couldn't accomplish my daily tasks because I'm a yaya, a grandmother of 10. I have Ikwana, okay? I have my students. I'm the chanter at my church. I have so much going on. Without writing these things down, I couldn't possibly have my head straight, be running around like a chicken with my head cut off. I don't want to be that person. I want to be a peaceful Presbyteria Stacy. I want to be a loving and under control person. And the only way I know to do that is to write it down. So the first thing I do is I have my daily routine written down. I pray. I read my Bible. I do my matanyas. I do my exercises and my stretches. Not every day, all these things, but on a regular basis. I know that I'm going to eat my fruit and my vegetables. I'm going to drink my water. I'm going to go over my budget. I'm going to answer my emails. I'm going to look at my mail. Everything that I can is on a routine. And that way, I feel like I have that daily rhythm that Molly speaks so beautifully about all the time. And the routines that make me feel peaceful and productive. And when you do it on a regular basis, it's like the seasons. It's like the time, okay? Like God created. If you do things on this regular basis, then you start seeing the beauty. And you know that maybe part of the year, you're going to be more productive on this. We're going to be in our gardens at this time of the year. We're going to be working on our closets more, maybe in the winter. You know, we'll develop our own inner compass of time, of these rhythms and stuff as God has around us, the times and the seasons. Maybe we'll get a little more sleep in the winter than we were in the summer when there's so much daylight. You don't even want to go to bed, you know? So these are the things that I do. I take my probiotic. I take my vitamins. I warm up my voice because I want to support my talent. I have to prepare for the church services because I'm the chanter. So I have all this kind of on paper. And sometimes when I start getting lost, I'm like, uh-oh, have not looked at my routine. and that brings me back. Like, for example, my mom taught me, know what you're going to cook the night before so you can pull it out of the freezer. If you have a piece of meat that you want to serve, you pull it out the night before, then it's ready and you kind of know what's happening for dinner. For me, I do my laundry on Mondays. It just works out for us and our family. I try to dust and vacuum on a certain day. Everything for me is a routine and a rhythm. And although I'm not perfect at it by any means, I think overall I live a pretty peaceful life. And even when I get off track and I start feeling a little anxiety, I have these tools to pull me back into peace and productivity. So does that help at all?
3: Oh, yeah, absolutely. Yes. Yeah. So it sounds like, is this the beginning of the day? So your morning time seems very important.
2: So important. So important. Now, I'm going to just be honest with you all. Okay. Right now with Christmas season, I'm a little off my schedule because I have 70 gifts that I give each year between the office staff and my sisters, my nieces, my nephews, my mom and dad. There's a lot of gifts to be given. And so right now I'm a little bit off my routine. Today I just did the Holy God, Tisayon prayers. And I said, let's call this good God. But I'm going to say this, okay? I have a Christmas list. And I have the last 15 years of gifts that I've given my family members. Write it down. You'll have more peace in your mind and your home if you know what you're doing, who you have to buy for. And then you get in the routine and a rhythm of even Christmas. So everything is, you know, we go in and out. It's not perfect. But if we have something like a home base to come back to, I think overall our lives will feel more productive and peaceful. And to me, that's really important.
0: Yeah. And I love that, you know, when you're kind of off, because you do have that routine. And it's like, okay, yes. Well, you know what? It's December. It's Christmas time. These things are happening. This is why I'm feeling a little more chaotic than usual. But you've got that like safety net where you go back to it.
2: Yes.
0: Right?
2: Yes. You know, I love that. That's so well put. Yes. When we have a routine, we know when we're out of it. You're right.
0: Yeah.
2: You're right.
0: That's key. Because if you don't have it in the beginning, you're like at a loss. Mm-hmm. You're like a ship out to sea. You have no place to call home.
2: Right.
0: Yeah.
2: So I think so far, just like what I'm seeing here is what we want to share with our audience is, number one, we need to know why. We need to create order. And hopefully you kind of understand now better that. And then we can see how we can begin to create order is by building in systems and routines and then writing it down. Believe me, it's a work in progress. We're never there. We've never arrived until we breathe our last breath. We're continually working towards this. But I would just encourage our audience, please start.
0: Yeah.
2: Please start building order into your life by writing things down, evaluating who you are and what you value. And then that's what determines how you spend your time and your energy, right? So
3: yeah, that inner work in the morning. I can't
1: from having never done it to within the last 5 years starting to do it, I cannot imagine getting through a day without. Like, the whole idea for me now of just getting up and winging it, it seems like, that seems like such a perilous decision on my part.
2: Oh, yes.
1: So I absolutely agree. And then I love the idea, when you do it every morning, I love thinking like, I'm starting over today. You know, this is a new start today. Mm-hmm. Yesterday, I stayed with my routine till I made it till 10:30, right on my routine. That was so much better than the day before. Maybe today I'll have my routine down, get to noon, you know, and so the next day I get up and I keep trying again. And I love the writing down. It's really good advice, is to get in the habit now of just, gosh, my mother-in-law does that after every Christmas dinner. She'll write down what she served.
0: Oh, really?
1: Yeah. Did she have leftovers? Did she not have enough of something? Oh. And pulls out her notes from the year before. And I'm like, genius.
0: Yes.
1: You know? Yes. So I like that. I keep writing.
2: Yeah. Microsoft is my favorite, is my best friend. I have so many documents, you know, so many. So it's wonderful.
1: Huh.
2: Yeah.
1: I'm going to, think about that. So you talked about the why, talked about the rhythms. Another really, I think, what I found for myself important aspect is just the amount of things we own. You lead us in decluttering in our course. You also talk about fostering our faith. And we've touched on this a little bit, but specifically, can you just address how decluttering, having fewer possessions, and our faith are connected?
2: Okay, I'll tell you right now. The eye looks for beauty. Okay, God created us beautiful. Right? Look at every human being that's ever existed. We all have beauty. We have a form. We have a system, a heart. We are all beautiful. The eye looks for beauty. So that eye that he gave us isn't just, you know, neutral. It's looking for the beautiful things. So when we create beauty in our home, we're being like God. Okay? In order to create beauty, you have to have less possessions. If you open a closet and it's filled with junk, you feel stress. Your heartbeat starts speeding up. Your cortisol is released through your stress hormones. That is the opposite of our faith. We want peace and love and joy and faith. So we have to do the things that, when we look at them, they foster the things that we believe, that God is love, that God is a God of order and beauty, and he wants us to share our talents. So we have to start looking at our home and saying, what needs to be released so that I may fulfill my purpose as a human being? So every room has a function, and you've got to write it down. What's the function of this family room? What's the function of this dining room? What's the function of this bedroom and this room and this closet? We have to know our purpose and its function. And then it's easy to say, well, gosh, you know, the games don't belong in this room. They belong in this room. Or this table isn't supposed to be filled with mail. It's supposed to have meals on it each night. So we have to look at our home and figure out how it's going to serve us in our purpose as children of God to create a life of beauty and love and order, that we may serve our fellow man, that we may exercise our talents for God's glory, that we may worship him on Sunday as wives, as mothers, as children of God. We evaluate where we live and we try to bring order so that it serves us. Sometimes we feel like we're the slave of our home. It has to be the opposite. Okay, we need to tame our home so that it supports the life that we believe in, that we are trying to live and achieve. A life in Christ, a life of love where we help others and we are hard workers at our work, or we offer our talents at church, or whatever we're doing, that we do it well. So this home of ours supports that. So in order to accomplish that, you look at each room and you evaluate its purpose, and then you start removing those things in your life that are bogging you down, that are preventing you from achieving your life that you want to live in Christ. So that's kind of how I look at it. Maybe ask me questions.
1: I think that's great. And you're someone that really helped me understand that concept of white space.
2: Yes.
1: And
2: love that.
1: That it's not only for our physical environment, but it really is also white space in our schedules, white space in even our inner lives, you know, room for quiet. And can you talk a little bit more about how you use white space in a home?
2: Yes. So when the eye is looking for beauty, it needs places to rest. So we want to be able to, in each room, to feel like at peace, like there's not so many possessions that I can't enjoy this space. So we have to limit. And that's, again, part of our gift from God is choice, freedom. I get to say, I want you, I don't want you. I want this, I don't want that. So the more we exercise that to say, I don't want that, I want that, then the better we get at it.
3: Yeah.
2: Okay, you don't belong here. And then things start opening up in our life. Like I'm sitting in a room right now. It has two chairs, a lovely rug, my piano music, and then the nativity scene. It's just a lovely room. On the wall is about 10 or 15 pictures I made, a beautiful gallery of my family. Every time I walk in this room, I just go, I sing. I love it. It feels peaceful. There's lots of white space. There's a plant. Every room you should feel peaceful in, and you have to create that. It's your gift from God of how you're going to create that. Where's the white space going to be? Where's the art going to be? Where's the plant going to be? You know, today we're, without excuse, there are so many resources, Pinterest and all these things where we can discover, when you know, what I like, what's beautiful to me. And then you have to implement it. But I'm going to just say one thing that we have to talk about with regard to all of this is time. This all takes time. And if your life is so crammed full of activities and, you know, whatever it might be, it's going to be difficult to achieve a life like this, to think, to pray, to consider, to choose. So you have to open up white space in your schedule so that you have time to think about dinner tomorrow night, to look at your budget and see if you're following it, to create a room that's beautiful. It's going to take some time and energy and effort. So we have to limit maybe how many hours we work or how many hours we spend out of the house or how many sports our kids have or how many things I commit to. So much emulates from our home, and we want it to be a place of beauty and order and love. So,
0: you know, we found out, Prez, that we have a lot of men who listen to this podcast. How would you say that this would relate? Like if you're a man and you know, typically the home is sort of, you know, the woman, you know, typically, I don't want to stereotype, but so for the men who are listening right now, do you have any ideas?
2: I have a lot to say to the men because you know what? when I do my retreats, you know, the men, they're like, oh my gosh, I got to go hit my garage. Or geez, can you help my wife and I with my basement? They feel the clutter. I don't want us to think that they don't. When you think about the streets and the highways and all of the ways that we are, you know, transport ourselves, the airways, the railways, this was created by men. Men are very naturally orderly. It wasn't women doing that. It was the men who built the highways and built the bridges. And so we have to recognize that men also have and need order, beauty, and love in their lives. It might not look exactly the same, but a woman who takes care of her home, or a man maybe who's single who takes care of his home, is still going to reap the benefits of all that. Some people think, oh, my husband doesn't really care. I think that sometimes they're trained not to care. For example, some of the wives say, my husband won't let me touch his stuff. And there's reasons for that. And I'm not going to go into that on this call, but men do need our help as women need our men. Like my husband, he did all the leaves this year. He picked up every leaf. I'm like, thank you so much. I needed the help creating order in my garden, you know. Maybe the men need a better meal. Maybe they need, you know, socks and underwear, or maybe, you know, we can help each other fulfill the order and the beauty that we need. But we have to recognize that we all need it. We might not all express it in the same way. But to you men, I would say this. Your wife needs an orderly garage. Your wife needs to maybe help you with your drawers because it will help her to put maybe the laundry away easier. Men may help with the cooking. Some men are better and they might create a better, healthier meal. We have to look at each other for our talents and allow each other to help each other. And for the single women and single men who are kind of doing it all, just keep everything on this call in mind. You still need a beautiful place. If it's a single pad for a man or a woman, we all have the same needs is what I'm saying. Maybe we express them differently.
0: Right. Mm-hmm. Right. And even someone who goes into an office every day, you know, they can take these tips and take it to the office. Or everyone's driving a car, you know, how many cars are just like full of clutter and mess, right?
2: Right.
0: And, you know, so that what we've talked about today can really be applied in so many different ways. So
2: we don't want to create our own anxiety, right? By not doing those things is we do create our own anxiety on some levels. So
0: right.
2: Yes, you're right.
0: So once you have all this in place, then you can kind of look forward and say, you know what, now I'm going to have some goals. I can think clearly. We're looking at the year ahead. We can create some goals. And so I was just wondering, well, Molly and I were wondering what goals you have for 2025.
2: Oh my gosh. Okay. I have to be realistic here. Well, one of the things, my sisters and I, we have a musical group called Iquana. And we were granted a grant to do a Vespers project, a great Vespers project based on the digital chant stand. And it's just to help chanters to learn the service. And so we're working on that. So we hope to finish that up either before Christmas or maybe the mid-January. So that's our first goal, is to finish that.
0: Is that going to be in Greek or English?
2: All English. Okay. And it's on the digital chant stand, 100% English.
0: Yay. Wow. Okay.
2: Yeah, we also are hoping to begin a Christmas album as Iquana. We've been wanting to do this for years, but we finally have the wherewithal that we're starting to work on that. I don't think it'll be completed, but that is definitely something that will be begun, which is great. I want to continue doing more retreats, so I hope to accomplish that. And I do hope to do a masterclass on making a better, a more healthy music ministry in your parish. Hmm. So I don't know what that's going to look like, whether it's a 1 or 3 class. I'm not sure, but that's... These are some of my hopeful goals.
0: Well, they're some pretty exciting goals.
3: Yeah, those are great goals.
2: Yeah.
3: That is exciting.
0: Yeah, we just pray for clarity and for energy and everything to get those done.
2: Thank you. Everybody, just remember, all of this is so that you can accomplish what God has purposed you for. What's your talents, and that you may accomplish those in your life for His. And that's why I do have these goals, is because my life is in general order. This is the fruit that we all are striving for, right?
0: That's right.
2: So, ladies, I love you both.
3: Thank you so much. Thank you for spending time with us.
0: Thank you for spending time with us. And we're going to have you on again because we just love to talk to you.
3: Yes.
0: Well, and of course, we're going to talk about 6 weeks of sanity later, but I just want to encourage everyone, if you just love Pres Stacy as much as we do, that's the great time to really learn from her by joining the course. And so look forward to talking to you again.
2: Thank you all. May it be blessed. Have a blessed nativity and a healthy new year.
3: You as well.
0: You too.
3: Bye.
0: Bye-bye.
2: Bye-bye. Thank you.
0: She's so fun to talk to.
3: Yeah, I loved it.
0: She
3: I loved
0: gives
3: every
0: me
3: second
0: energy.
3: Of it.
0: Yeah.
3: I don't know. I mean, she really did change my life.
0: Yeah.
3: Really. I think about things she says all the time.
0: Do.
3: And it's helped me create goals.
0: Yeah.
3: I never was a goal person because I was so under the stress of, overwhelm. And everything she said was just right. It's true.
0: Yep. That's her wheelhouse for sure.
3: Yeah.
0: So 6 Weeks of Sanity is going to start again January 20th. So we're excited about that. And for all of you out there who've already taken 6 Weeks of Sanity in the past, if you want to jump in with the new group, you're going to be getting an email on January 1st, and there will be an opportunity there to opt in so that you can take it again. And we've had people take it six times now.
3: Mm-hmm.
0: So it just is the gift that keeps giving. If you listen to this podcast before Christmas, this is a great Christmas gift too for your loved ones.
3: Oh, yeah. Yeah. It's such a great gift. And it's just a great way to start the year.
0: It is. Yeah.
3: Whether you've taken it never, 3 times, whatever. Like, I gear up for it every time it's coming.
0: Mm-hmm.
3: I start to gear up for it again, because it's that's how we operate. We're not people. It's not a one and done thing.
0: No, we just keep working.
3: We always are. You just keep resetting.
0: Mm-hmm. Mm-hmm.
3: And to immerse yourself with other people in these concepts is the best way to change your life.
0: Absolutely. Absolutely. And I think you and I are both getting ready for 6 Weeks of Sanity to start by setting our own 2025 goals so that we're worthy to lead the course.
1: We got to live it.
0: We got to live it. So what are you going to do for 2025?
1: I was thinking about that. Well, you know, you were just over today and we're here doing some home construction right now. We're putting a bedroom and a bathroom in our basement, doing some backyard work and trying to make the most out of every inch of our home. We need every inch of square footage because we do have so many people coming and going, and I want it to be a hospitable place. And so to prepare for that, one of the things I've really, again, decluttering, you know, I did that first initial declutter and I've been going, but I, as the years go by, I try even harder and I'm even getting more strict with myself about how much stuff. And like, I've really had to watch it with like Amazon Prime.
0: Mm-hmm.
1: That's not good for me. So one of my goals is to reduce spending and to also just stuff, just to keep every inch of my house, trying to declutter it. So that's a big one.
0: Very
1: house
0: good.
1: Stuff for
0: that
1: me.
0: That is big. And it's sort of an ongoing thing, I think, too. It's not a one and done because...
1: No.
0: Yeah. Yeah.
1: Even today, like I was like, the hot spots that creep up.
0: Mm-hmm.
1: I found 3 hot spots where I was like, oh, I opened up my bathroom drawer and I'm like, oh, some stuff, got some trash in here, you know, and my quiet time basket. I started to look. I'm like, this is looking pretty full. So I'm constantly revisiting the hot spots.
0: Yeah.
1: You know, so yeah, you're right. You have to stay on it.
0: Yeah. You know, I had some clarity when Pro Stacy was talking about writing things down. This was sort of a glimmer in the back of my mind as far as a 2025 goal to get more organized and simplify some things.
1: Yeah.
0: And I am a big writer down kind of person.
1: Yes, you are.
0: The problem is that I'm writing here and I'm writing there and I'm writing somewhere else, right? And then when I want to look for something, it's was it in my planner?
1: Yes.
0: Was it in my notebook? Where was it, right? So I'm envisioning sort of a bookcase of journals.
1: Yeah.
0: And each journal represents
1: a different like area or topic.
0: A different area.
1: Oh.
0: Yeah. Of my life or project or whatever, right? So when I need to find that note, I can go right to that particular journal and find it easy.
1: Genius.
0: Instead of it being all over the house.
1: Did you think of that just right now while we were?
0: I did. Well, it was talking. It was a little bit of a glimmer, and then as Stacy was talking, it was like yes. And because and here this is confession time. I'm like a journal like.
1: Do you collect them?
0: I do. Yeah. I was trying to think of the word. Yeah. So I pick up all these journals. I start writing into them. I get like a quarter of the way through or whatever. And then I see another pretty journal.
1: Yeah,
0: oh, well, I'm going to
1: so
0: get that
1: pretty.
0: One. Yeah. So I probably have 20 partially used journals in my basement that are just sitting there. That's ridiculous. So I'm going to go in. I'm going to take out all the pages that have already been written in the past.
1: Okay.
0: And figure out what to do with them.
1: Yeah.
0: Probably put them in the trash. And then each of those journals I'm going to...
1: Assign. I love
0: a different purpose.
1: That's so fun.
0: Yes. I think it'll be fun. And then just have them in my office, easy to look at and say, oh, that's the one I need.
1: Yeah. Yeah. You know, it's cool about, you know, what she was saying. Once you get it... It is a lot of work to get rid of the stuff. There's no shortcut to it.
0: Mm-hmm.
1: That's the thing. That's the rub, right? But anything that's going to change your life is going to involve something hard at first.
0: Right.
1: But the fruits of it are massive.
0: Absolutely.
1: You know, so, you know, it did take a lot of time. Like I spent like 8 hours doing our basement this on Saturday.
0: Mm-hmm.
1: And it was grueling. But then the rush afterwards and... How I view that space totally opened up to create opportunity for an exercise area, for more sleeping quarters, you know. So in the same way, like you being able even to think of this idea, like, oh, that's genius. You identified kind of a pain point, like, oh, here's something I'm always frustrated about is I'm losing my notes.
0: Mm-hmm.
1: I'm going to solve that.
0: Right.
1: You know, you have to have some things a little bit under control to begin to like...
0: Have creativity.
1: Yeah, have creative to be problem solving.
0: Yeah, exactly.
1: And then it's fun. I think it's joyful.
0: Yeah.
1: That's a good one.
0: So. And then we have a joint goal for 2025, and that's our membership. It's around our membership. Mm-hmm. I don't think a lot of people know that we're a membership supported ministry.
1: Yeah. Keeps us our membership keeps us afloat.
0: Yes, exactly. The membership keeps us afloat. And we have some members who just donate on a monthly basis and we never see them like in the calls or anything. And then we have members who are very involved.
1: Very active, right.
0: And very active. And we're kind of rethinking what you all need talking to listeners right now, what do you guys need? What would you like from us that if you were a member of Filled With Less, you would find useful?
1: Yeah, and one thing I think we're always trying to figure out is how to provide encouragement, a way to immerse people in the concepts of intentional living, because we all need that to stay the course, right? So how we provide that kind of inspiration and encouragement without feeling like, oh my gosh, here's one more thing I have to...
0: Yeah, one more Zoom call I have to be on.
1: Yeah, exactly. Or, you know, we're always, we don't want people to ever feel I'm behind.
0: Yeah, right.
1: That's what we hear so much. So, you know, we don't want to create something where like, oh, did you see this? You know, if you miss this video, oh, I'm behind. Mm-hmm. So just how to provide only encouragement without any feeling of, you know, guilt or, you know, like we said with our planner, like we're not dating it, because I hate that feeling of feeling like I'm wasting something because I didn't use it.
0: I wasted money. Yes. I wasted. Yeah, yeah, exactly.
1: So that's what we're working on. I'm excited. We haven't had a lot of time to just sit down and really think about it. So I think we've got a lot of other projects done so that we could really focus on this.
0: Exactly.
1: And especially in the early parts of 2025. So
0: exactly. Mm-hmm. Exactly. So we're looking forward to the new year, but in the meantime, we're also looking forward to the nativity, because that's coming up soon.
1: I really am.
0: And I hope you're all having a blessed Advent out there, and that you're looking forward to a nativity that's filled with joy and love and people around you. And we just pray that this season is one of the most beautiful and joyful ones that you've ever had.
1: Thanks, Cynthia.
0: We'll catch you next year.
1: Bye-bye.
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6: Mark 8:34-9:1. The Lord said, "If anyone would come after me, let him deny himself and take up his cross and follow me. For whoever would save his life will lose it, and whoever loses his life for my sake and the gospel's will save it. For what does it profit a man to gain the whole world and forfeit his soul? For what can a man give in return for his soul? For whoever is ashamed of me and my words in this adulterous and sinful generation, of him will the Son of Man also be ashamed when he comes in the glory of his Father with the holy angels." And Jesus said to them, "Truly, I say to you, there are some standing here who will not taste death before they see the kingdom of God come with power."
7: Glory to thee, O Lord, glory to thee.
6: Here are some questions about the gospel reading. Who gives you life? Can you give yourself life? What do you think this gospel means when it says, "What can they give in return for their life?" Can we give God anything that is equal to the gifts he gives us? What does that tell us about God? About us? What gift does God ask us to give him in this gospel? How can you give God that gift this week?
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8: In the name of the Father, and of the Son, and of the Holy Spirit, amen. Saint Irenaeus wrote that the glory of God is a man fully alive, and the life of man consists in beholding God. To be a human person is to bear the image of God, with the calling to become ever more like Him in holiness. The more we do so, the more we become our true selves. The God-man Jesus Christ came to restore and fulfill us as His living icons. He enables us to become truly human as we grow in union with Him, the second Adam. As St. Paul wrote, "For all the promises of God in Him are yes, and in Him, amen, to the glory of God through us." If we need a clear example of how the Lord has extended the ancient promises to Abraham to all people to restore the beauty of our darkened souls, we need look no further than the gospel reading about a man so miserable that he was barely recognizable as a human person. He had no illusions about himself, for he was so filled with demons that he called himself Legion. And Legion was a large unit of the Roman army made up of 5,000 soldiers. His personality had disintegrated due to the overwhelming power of the forces of evil in his life. And that is shown by the fact that he was naked, like Adam and Eve, who had stripped themselves of the divine glory and were cast out of paradise into our world of corruption. He lived among the tombs, and death is the wages of sin that came into the world as a consequence of our first parents' refusal to fulfill their calling to become like God in holiness. This naked man living in the cemetery was so terrifying to others that they tried unsuccessfully to restrain him with chains. People understandably feared that he would do to them what Cain had done to Abel. But when this fellow broke free, he would run off to the desert by himself, alone with his many demons. The Gadarene demoniac provides a vivid icon of the pathetic suffering of humanity enslaved to death, stripped naked of the divine glory, and isolated in fear. His wretched condition manifests the tragic disintegration of the human person that Jesus Christ came to heal. Evil was so firmly rooted in this man's soul that his reaction to the Lord's command for the demons to depart is quite shocking. "What have you to do with me? I ask you, do not torment me." He had completely abandoned hope for healing, and he perceived Christ's promise of deliverance simply as more torment. By telling the Lord that his name was Legion, he acknowledged that the line between the many demons and his own identity had been blurred. He had lost his sense of self to the point that it was not clear where he ended and those demons began. The Savior then cast the demons into the herd of pigs, which ran into the lake and drowned. In the Old Testament context, of course, pigs were unclean, and here the forces of evil lead even them to destruction. Perhaps there's no clearer image of how evil debases our personhood than the plight of this miserable man. He is an icon of our brokenness and represents us all. He did not ask Christ to deliver him, even as we did not take the initiative in the Savior's coming to the world. The corrupting forces of evil were so powerful in this man's life that he had lost all awareness of being a person in the image and likeness of God. We can also become so consumed by our inflamed passions that we simply ignore that we are our Lord's living icons. And when that happens, we would rather that Christ leave us alone to wallow in the mire of our sins than to heal us. We can easily become overwhelmed with fear that His salvation will simply torment us, for sometimes we cannot even imagine what it would be like to live without the corruption that has become so familiar to us, that has become second nature. After the spectacular drowning of the pigs, the man in question was sitting at the feet of Jesus, clothed and in his right mind. The one who had not been recognizably human actually returned to being his true self. And that was quite upsetting to the people of the region, and they even asked Christ to leave out of fear at what had just happened. Now, we might find their reaction hard to understand. What could be so terrifying about this man returning to a normal life? Well, unfortunately, we all tend to get used to whatever we get used to. What we have experienced routinely in ourselves or from others, no matter how depraved, becomes normal to us. The scary man in the tombs was afraid when Christ came to set him free, but his neighbors seemed even more disturbed when they saw that he had been truly liberated and healed. It really shouldn't be surprising that the man formerly possessed by demons and still feared by his neighbors did not really want to stay in his hometown after the Lord restored him. He begged to go with Christ, who responded, "Return to your home and declare all that God has done for you." Now, that must have been a very difficult commandment for him to obey. I mean, who would not have been terribly embarrassed and afraid to live in a town where everyone knew about the wretched and miserable existence that he had experienced? It would have been so much easier to have left all of that behind and to have started over as a traveling disciple of the one who had set him free. But that is not what Christ wanted the man to do. And perhaps that's because the Lord knew that the best sign of his transforming power was a living person who had been restored from the very worst forms of depravity and corruption.

0: Remember the great martyr Demetrius, the myrrh streaming, an accomplished military leader who refused to worship the false gods of the Roman Empire and instead boldly proclaimed his faith in Christ. After his arrest for being a Christian, he was slain at the command of Emperor Maximian when the young Christian Nestor, whom Demetrius had blessed, slew the giant Laius in the gladiatorial games with the plea, "God of Demetrius, help me." The emperor then had Nestor killed also. Saint Demetrius' relics continue to exude myrrh as a sign of God's blessing and healing through the intercessions of this great martyr. Saint Paul instructed Saint Timothy to share in sufferings as a good soldier of Christ Jesus. The discipline and the self-sacrifice of military members to this day requires accepting the possibility of suffering even to the point of death. And so many who survive combat physically endure spiritual, psychological, and physical wounds for the rest of their lives. Their families and loved ones suffer right along with them. The witness of model soldiers like Saint Demetrius to the Lordship of Christ required a deep level of suffering, for he willingly accepted the humiliation of losing his exalted status in Rome and of being arrested and killed at the command of his emperor. He's not a saint because of his military prowess, but because despite the grave dangers to the soul of shedding the blood of others, he gained the spiritual strength to make the ultimate witness of shedding his own blood. The many military martyrs of the early church embodied the soldierly virtues of courage, discipline, obedience, and self-sacrifice when they laid down their lives out of loyalty to a kingdom that stands in judgment over even the most laudable realms of this world. Empires, nations, and their rulers can never heal our souls or raise the dead, but they can very easily tempt us to the paganism of making them our highest good. If we are to follow the blessed example of Saint Demetrius, we must refuse to entangle ourselves in anything, including the worship of earthly realms, that hinders us from becoming like the man formerly possessed by demons who sat at the feet of Jesus clothed and in his right mind. He was also surely a good soldier of the Lord. Doing so requires the discipline of enduring the suffering necessary to turn away from gratifying passions that have become second nature to us. And we may be completely terrified of doing so, fearing what it means to live without sins that unfortunately have become part of our character. We may have become comfortable losing our true selves in the face of our many and persistent temptations. Nonetheless, we must cultivate the courage of the man who, though he wanted to follow Christ in the places where he was unknown, obeyed the command to return to your home and declare all that God has done for you. Embracing Christ's healing of our souls is not a matter of satisfying our preferences. It's a matter of steadfastly enduring the tension and struggle that are absolutely necessary to become the ever more beautiful living icons of God that He created us to be. Doing so requires engaging the battle every single day of our lives to become fully alive and behold the glory of God. Yes, that is simply what it means to be a good soldier of Christ Jesus as we fulfill our vocation to become like Him in holiness, no matter the cost. In the name of the Father, and of the Son, and of the Holy Spirit. Amen.
1: No one who has experienced the conflicts of the inner man can doubt that our foes are continually lying in wait for us, inciting to evil. In us there is a supply of power of rejection and of liberty of acquiescing. We may also claim the protection and assistance of God against them. For greater is He who is in us than he who is in this world. St. John Cassian on Ancient Faith Radio.

0: Martyr Peter of Alexandria. Peter was the patriarch of Alexandria for 12 years at the beginning of the 4th century. His was a troubled tenure, as he was attacked from without by the pagans, and from within by Arius, a priest also in Alexandria. He wrote his 14 canons of instruction, which are still important today for the disenchanted Christians of his day. He taught for the school of the famous Christian teacher Origen. Emperor Maximian branded Peter as an enemy of the state and had him imprisoned in Alexandria instead of Rome. While in prison, Arius, whom he had excommunicated, sent word that he had repented of his mistaken view of Jesus. Peter had a vision of Jesus who appeared as a 12-year-old child, resplendent with light. His robe was torn from top to bottom, and so Jesus held it together. Peter asked him who had done this, and Jesus said that the madman Arius had, and that he should refuse Arius his request, which Peter did. He also anathematized Arius, not only in this world, but also the next. The Christians of Alexandria gathered at the prison gates to support the innocent Peter. The emperor threatened to kill him unless they all returned to their homes. Peter had the warden break a hole in the wall so that he could be taken to the area of execution and so save his people. He prayed at the grave of the Apostle Mark, the first patriarch of Alexandria, and he was beheaded. This has been another in the All Saints series, taken from the Orthodox Calendar Company on Ancient Faith Radio.
1: 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Do you ever come away from the program feeling as though you had learned something new, attained an insight that will have serious ramifications for your approach to the Orthodox Christian life? 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It brings me so much joy and satisfaction to know that a weekly live show such as this one can actually affect minds and lives. 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That having been said, did you know that Search the Scriptures Live is not the result of my efforts alone? 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
2: O Lord, the blind man heard you passing on the road and cried, Jesus, Son of David, have mercy on me. And you called him and opened his eyes. Illumine the spiritual eyes of my heart with your mercy, that I may cry and say, Jesus, Creator of those on high, Jesus, Redeemer of those below, Jesus, Destroyer of those far beneath, Jesus, Adorner of all things, Jesus, Comforter of my soul, Jesus, Illuminator of my mind, Jesus, Joy of my heart, Jesus, Health of my body, Jesus, my Savior, save me, Jesus, my light, enlighten me. Jesus, my deliverer, deliver me from all pain. Jesus, my Savior, save me, the unworthy one. Jesus, Son of God, have mercy on me.

Faith without works, and works without faith, will both alike be condemned. For he who has faith must offer to the Lord the faith which shows itself in actions. He who loves God both believes truly and performs the works of faith reverently. But he who only believes and does not love lacks even the faith he thinks he has, for he believes merely with a certain superficiality of intellect and is not energized by the full force of love's glory. The chief part of virtue, then, is faith energized by love. St. Diadochus of Fotiki on Ancient Faith Radio.

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0: On the Battlefield with Father Joseph Collins and Father Michael Marcantoni. Recovery lessons to combat life's unmanageability. On life's battlefield, when expectations and reality meet, almost nothing goes as planned. Father Joseph and Father Michael confront the inevitable difficulties of life by drawing from the well of practical Orthodox spirituality and the tools developed by addiction recovery.
1: Hey, and welcome to On the Battlefield with Father Michael Marcantoni and me, Father Joseph Collins. How are you doing today, Father Michael? It's nice to be with you again to record yet another episode of On the Battlefield.
2: Yeah, man, doing really well. Doing good. Just a regular day. Today is the feast day for the Three Holy Hierarchs. We're doing an evening liturgy tonight. People in my parish, just about everybody works during the day, so morning liturgies no one can make it. So we do our services in the evening. We've got one tonight. And just getting close to Great and Holy Lent is approaching and life is moving on, man. Things are good.
1: I am happy to hear that. It is currently 10 degrees below zero here.
2: I'm not in Tennessee, it isn't.
1: No, I'm sure it's not. I bet it's closer to 50 for me than it is zero. It's a pretty safe bet, right? Even if it's 30, it's closer to 50 than it is zero. It's a little cold outside, but you know, it's dry here, so it's not terrible. When it snows, it's powdery and very easy to shovel. Unlike those days back in New York and Massachusetts where there's so much moisture in the water in the snow that it was very, very difficult to shovel.
2: I remember when you and I were back at seminary and we both worked maintenance while we were studying. And when the nor'easters would hit, we'd be out there shoveling for 6-8 hours. Cause as fast as you're shoveling it, it keeps coming down. That was a good back and shoulders day right there.
1: If you didn't keep up with the snow, you were going to be 2 feet of heavy, wet snow and you would be found dead in a pile from a massive coronary event.
2: That was good stuff. Well, anyway, so what are we getting into today? You prepped the outline for today. So what is our topic du jour?
1: The topic du jour is, it's a little philosophical, as you might expect from me. I tend to like to talk in philosophical terms, but I think it has some very profound aspects for our everyday life. And I gave it a kind of a working title of Finding Wisdom, and how we find wisdom through each other and in kind of exploring life, as it were. You know, so you see in the Old Testament when Solomon writes his Proverbs, he talks about wisdom as something that has to be sought. We have to look for it. We have to find it, and we have to work really hard at it. But it's also something that's kind of elusive. Then, if we have to work that hard to find it, it also has an illusory aspect to it. So it's something that can be possessed, but I don't think it can be possessed like something that we hold in our hand, like a pencil. I think it's a little bit more illusory. I think we have to keep working to get to it. So if that's anywhere near the truth, then the church comes to see that the Holy Spirit is where that wisdom is to be found, and in God and through, you know, the Father and the Son as well. So there's this aspect of constantly searching after and seeking after God that will reveal to us wisdom and allow us to have any sort of it. But this process is a grueling one, because we're doing it all day, every day, and we're finding it in the world around us. We're finding it in the humans around us. We're finding it in ourselves, and we're finding it in seeking after Him as the exclusive transcendent source of wisdom. But we want to predict where it's at. We want to control where it's at. We want to have that outcome of getting wisdom, possessing wisdom, and always having it. But I don't think it's quite that simple. You know, we like to think of facts as being wisdom, in other words. A cylinder has a diameter of, 3 inches, and we can figure out how to get to that measurement every single time. And there is a certain amount of wisdom in having been able to ascertain that, but is the fact itself wisdom? Open question.
2: Well, I mean, the ancients would say no. And you mean even coming into more modern philosophy, and I dislike modern philosophy. I find it very dull. Ancient philosophy, classical philosophy is a lot of fun. One of the things that makes modern philosophy so unsatisfying, in my opinion, is it becomes such an intellectual exercise. It becomes such a head exercise. The formulations are so, the arguments are so formulaic and theoretical that you can, that they can completely divorce from reality, but then, you're going to argue about them for days, and it's just, it gets into the ridiculous. Whereas ancient philosophy, and classical, Christian philosophical pursuit was grounded in doing. It was grounded in, and this is kind of brings into, the points that you prep for today, that it ends up being grounded in doing, which is always a dialectic, to borrow a Hegelian term. It's always, it's always something that is occurring between you and me, whether that dialectic is employer-employee, spouses, whether it's a solitary individual interacting with the world around them. There's still a dialectic. I mean, even, there's a give and a take, and that's something that always happens. I think that's one of the things that makes Cain such a tragic figure. He can no longer do agriculture, right? The earth will no longer bring forth crops for him. That's part of his curse. Well, I mean, in other words, you're out of the conversation. You're out of the dialectic. You're out of communion in a very real way. Like this, you used to put forth effort and work, and this thing used to give back, respond with crops. So that's not going to happen for you anymore. It's just silence for you. You're cut off. Everyone else can dialogue, but not you. I mean, it's a real tragic thing. And the grounding of the search for wisdom in the practical, in the doing, in that dialectic, I don't know if you considered this, but it really comes up in Proverbs, in Solomon, where he says something that sounds very circular. He says, the beginning of wisdom is this, get wisdom. I mean, and it sounds so circular. It's like, yeah, the beginning of wisdom is this, right? Start to pursue wisdom. In other words, do the things that go with this. Like you say, you want to be wise. You want to be, holy. You want to be whatever. Where do you start? Start by doing the things that correspond with that goal. And that sounds, I think that sounds very elementary, but it isn't, because you look at our society, in the world in which we live, the idea that people have all of these, not only unmet, but unactualized aspirations and goals and hopes. I mean, well, that most of what it boils down to is a lot of regrets of people saying, I always wanted to, or I knew I should have, or I ought to have, but I didn't. And a lot of it boils down to didn't, or didn't consistently. So like the beginning of wisdom, I'd like to be wiser. Okay, well, start doing wise things. That's a saying in recovery. It'd be like, well, respectable people, esteemable people, trustworthy people do esteemable, respectable, trustworthy things. So what do wise people, how do you get to be wise? Well, I mean, there's something you can do in front of you. There's something you can do that'd be wise versus other things you could do that would be unwise. I mean, stop trying to solve what that means for, some Aborigine living on the other side of the world. Like just today at your house, what's the next what's the next wise thing you need to do right now? Well, there's actually a lot of things that require discernment and decision-making from the time you get up. It's not as circular as it sounds. Really, the only place to start is to start. And that's really it.
1: That the verb to pursue is critical in that. It implies that you have to chase after it, that it's out there to be had, but it's going to take work. It's going to take effort. And that you're going to have to continuously stalk it like a prey animal or to get better at the gym, right? If you're doing jiu-jitsu, it's a pursuit. You're not going to all of a sudden have, as a white belt, the skills that it took 40 years for a black belt or 20 years for a black belt to have. You have to pursue the techniques. You have to pursue the mat awareness. You have to pursue the muscle strength and flexibility to be able to feel and then execute on these moves and to build chains of moves to set people up to fall into your trap. You have to pursue that for yourself. And wisdom is the same. It's not just going to appear to you in its fullness and be yours to possess forever without struggling after it. It's a lifelong exercise, pun intended.
2: Well, you know, I think that one of the issues is conceptualizing it outside of the actions themselves. Because you can possess wisdom insofar as you're doing wise things. Insofar as you are, and it's not just the external actions. I mean that comes to, if we read through the Proverbs, a lot of it is, well, I mean, how do you manage yourself? How do you manage your emotions, your frustrations, your temper, your sadness? All those things are part of wisdom because, you know, those things come and go, but it's going to affect how you're executing your duties, caring for your family, how you're praying, how you're approaching Yahweh, all of these things. I mean, it's a lot of it's how you carry yourself. And then because that's what allows you to be faithful in all the other ways. And when you're not doing that, as we all inevitably are not, right? There's the inevitability of failure at given points is very much worked into the system. Well, then, you know, repentance is also wisdom. You know, that's why there's greater rejoicing in the kingdom of heaven over one repentant sinner than 100 righteous men. I mean, the repentant sinner has looked at his character defects, recognized them, but rather than throwing in the towel, sought to overcome them. Well, how overcome them? How? Well, we've got to do the opposite of those things. We have to do wisdom. You know, you've got to, okay. And it's probably, I think, for most of us, we underestimate how just maddeningly difficult that will be. You know, it is difficult.
1: It is difficult. You know, we throw this notion around in our modern parlance of being present, right? How many times did you even hear that during our time at seminary? But being present is actually quite important. We've talked about this before in passing, but to be present is to be now in the presence of Father Michael, or to be present for our listeners in the reality of the spoken word, which is a gift from God. But when we're present, wisdom is also present. When we're in the future too far, we can fall into that place of future tripping, as you so awesomely have called it in the past. Because where's the wisdom in future tripping? It's just not there. Wisdom isn't present there because it's not here and now. I mean, there might be some wisdom in trying to plan, but trying to plan and to predict isn't actually present in the telos, right now, I think.
2: Right, but if let me jump in there on that, because I think what makes that so maddeningly complicated is that wisdom really is at razor's edge, because when you read through the Proverbs, right? When you read through the Proverbs, you know, there is wisdom and discernment in preparing for tomorrow, in the eventualities, in the things that are within your purview, but in a non-anxious way. And I mean, even Christ says, you know, why are you anxious for tomorrow? The day has enough evil for itself. But so it's this thing where on the one hand, you can't future trip and get anxious. On the other hand, you do have to discerningly prepare for future eventualities that you are responsible for. And it is the line between just enough and too much, it can be really blurry. I think it's very easy to go from a place of wise prudence and preparation to anxious, you know, over control, hyper planning. Like, you can get there very easily. And that's why repentance and self-reflection is so essential, because you can end up going too far left or right very easy. I mean, I would be given, right? I would be given to going to an excess of over planning and all that. But the same person who takes Christ saying, be not anxious for tomorrow, can err in the other direction. And fail to make any preparations for the future, and then have themselves in a real bind, and have both themselves and their family in a really bad place, and where it would have been wiser to prepare. So there is a sweet spot. There is a sweet spot. But the point I'm making is, it can be a really blurry line between going to excess on either direction.
1: Yeah, it's difficult because we're called to plan, we're called to be prepared, but we're also told in the Acts of the Apostles, like, don't even worry about what you're going to say when you're brought before the authorities. The Holy Spirit will give you the words to speak. So there's this notion of being prepared, having made yourself ready, but also even in having made yourself ready in a way that's present in the here and now. Being able to hear the Spirit now, rather than having shut himself off because of your anxieties about the future. Being in a place to be informed by eternal wisdom, formed and informed in a way that allows you to approach the future in the appropriate way, rather than in an inappropriate and anxious way that's dependent on your fears and your preconceptions and your notions of reality that may be and probably are incredibly flawed. But like you said, this is a razor's edge. It's difficult, and it's something that has to be pursued.
2: And I think it gets more difficult the more serious our responsibilities are. I think if I were just a single individual, and I only had to worry about, you know, what I'm eating and where I'm living and so forth, I think I could probably come across as a much more serene, laid back dude under that scenario, because I don't have as many things to worry about. And as long as I'm good, I'm good. You know, like that would be all right. But when you add on the additional responsibilities of, you know, say you have a demanding career, or you have a parish, or you have, you add on kids, it becomes a lot less simple to execute these things, because the stakes get higher. And as the stakes get higher, it becomes more difficult to actually do these things. And that's where, you know, I mean, and to me, that just reinforces what we're saying about wisdom coming from the doing of wise things, of the living out, like, what is wisdom here?
1: So what is wisdom, though? I mean, if in this context, I see the wisdom of us. I think, in other words, what am I trying to say? I think that wisdom is the presence of the Holy Spirit in the world, right? He's Pandahuparon. He's everywhere present and filling all things. And he's constantly revealing to us through the physical world and in our spiritual selves. He's pointing us toward something greater. He's drawing us toward having a relationship with him. And in pursuing him, we see the good. We see the eternal greatness of God. We see the calling to be sons and daughters. And if we pursue that relationship, if we pursue that reality in our souls, then we are doing those good things that are reflective of our Father in heaven. That's the calling, right? I mean, that's the calling of the Christian, to become like our Father who is in heaven, to be perfect as our Father in heaven is. And how is it that we attain that? What is it that we're pursuing? We're pursuing that, that we are then pursuing wisdom, and to put his wisdom, his eternal goodness into practice, into play here in the physical world.
2: Yeah. I like what you said. I think
1: you can put it a different way. That's cool.
2: Yeah.
1: The
2: desiring after God, which, in some of our hymnography, in some of our hymnography, the desiring after God is sometimes called eros, right? And what's tricky about that is in modern English, we have just such a narrow use for that word. And it's not the use for that word that gets used, and it gets used philosophically too. Philosophers and theologians have used it. And it has nothing to do with anything untoward or scandalous or adult themed, but what that word draws on conceptually is the deep desire, a desire and a longing towards, like, okay, this is the thing I'm longing towards. And because I long for it, I'm reorganizing everything in my life with this in view. And I think that's the end, the telos that you were just speaking about. But I would define, before we talk about that, I would define wisdom as the ability to properly navigate and order reality. I mean, that's the best working definition for wisdom I've ever come up with. You know, the ability to both navigate and order reality properly. Because the wisest individuals I've come across, and I've come across very wise individuals, that's what they're good at. They know how to navigate life. Like, they know how to deal with life and put it in order. And when you're around them, you're glad to be around them. There's a serenity there, like, oh, wow, this is a good person to be around. They don't necessarily have all the answers or know all the stuff, but they're not flummoxed by the things of life. They're kind of like, okay, yeah, life is happening, and now we do this, and then we'll call that person and do that. And, you know, kind of what the you know, recovery programs call serenity. There's a real overlap in that Venn diagram. But I've I think hardship goes a long way, because the people I've known who navigate life the best like that, they're down in the third world. They're usually come from very impoverished conditions, where they don't have the luxury of complaining and whining like we do. I mean, I was raised here in, you know, affluent North America. I complain a lot. But in most parts of the world, people just get stuff done. They know how to navigate life. They know how to navigate reality. And wisdom's that simple. But you will order your life towards what you long for. And that's the thing. That's why Christ says, where your treasure is, your heart will be there also. The thing that you're longing towards, you will order your life around that. And so philosophy, wisdom, theology would look and say, well, what do you actually long for? May not be what you say you long for. You know, you may say you long for God, but are you doing the things that go along, that correspond to that? Maybe not. You know, so how do we use that language of longing and eros properly in a theological sense? Like, because I think that's probably new to our listeners. That's not the way we usually talk in everyday parlance.
1: Eros, you know, and we've done a fuller treatment of this when we were before we were on Ancient Faith. We took an entire episode to talk about the three aspects of love in the Greek language, and I'd suggest people go listen to that if they would like a fuller treatment on this. But Eros, in this context, it's beautiful. And before I move on, I'm going to say something about what you just said, is that even people, that Eros, this wisdom, is presented to us, even outside of the church. Because like you just said, the people that you know that are the wisest have seen the inner structure of something greater than them, and been able to order themselves in a world that looks chaotic, but has a deep and structured order to it because of the ordering principle that has caused it to be, which is God. So whether you believe in the Christian God or not, he's present in the world. He's transcendently and imminently present in the world and able to be found by us through the things that are, which means that the eternal wisdom is everywhere to be found and is always constantly drawing us toward a greater picture of itself, which is ultimately the Holy Trinity. And Eros functions wonderfully in this context, because in order for us to pursue wisdom, wisdom also has to be made manifest to us. And that energy of Eros, love, is God's energy into the world that's calling us toward him. Because Eros is this mystical love that suddens upon us, that causes us to want to know something or to be known by it. It's this thing that calls us out of the seclusion of our heart toward the other, toward communion with another being. And God is erotically, in this context, calling to us to be known by him and to know him. And it's the longing of the human heart, having been created in his image, to have that erotic bond with God, to chase after, to know, and to be known. And to pursue wisdom is found in this understanding that there's something bigger in the world that wants to know me and that I want to know, and that's reciprocated. It's able to be found, though with great difficulty. It's a pearl of great price that we have to constantly chase and look for. But once we find it, it's priceless.
2: Well, and the fact that there's, like you're saying, this finding, this longing, all of the language you're using goes back to that same sort of that dialectic, the fact that this is, that you, in order for this to be happening, you have this dialectic, sort of this, sort of this motion going on between one and another. So this is the sort of thing that can't happen in isolation, which is why,
1: Dialogue, right? Break that word down.
2: Well, yeah. But in the good sense, because, but this is why I like the philosophical term dialectic. Because a dialogue is a conversation, but a dialectic as a system is continuously, dynamically going back and forth. There's a continual interaction between sides.
1: So when I hear the word dialogue, it's funny. I mean, I have the basic English notion of a conversation, but having a little small capacity with the Greek language is dialogos, and I don't see logos as being quite so simple as a verbal exchange. I see it as a vehicle of sharing the logos in myself, the eternal logos, which is imbued in us as human beings, to be able to share the logos with you, and having the logos in you shared with me. I think of it as something that bigger, something more transcendent than just a conversation. Because in dialogue, there's something profound that can be found in dialogue beyond just a vain conversation.
2: Yeah. And I think, I think that this is one of those areas where what I'm really thinking of, I mean, the fact, this is why we're starting to say that, like, it doesn't occur in isolation. So when you've got sort of the monistic, you know, isolated Unitarian, you know, monistic isolated Unitarian Godhead, you also can't really have the idea that God is love, not is in a permanent sense, because he's just, he's just removed from everything else and not there. Versus in God revealing himself as a Trinity, it's like, yeah, you have three persons, one God, so he is one being. And yet, because there is already that community of continuous dialectic, Father, Son, and the Holy Spirit, and this continual eternal harmony of love, like, okay, yeah, so love is that love is at the heart of who God reveals himself to be. But it works if you have a triune God. Like, that works if you have a triune God. If God is not triune, then it doesn't work. Like, you know, so it's like, yeah, you've actually got to have a dialectic happening. I mean, from a very real sense, and that's a little philosophical, but didn't some of the fathers, you know, like, didn't some of the fathers use some of this language as well? Like, we're not creating this out of whole cloth.
1: No, this is not. I couldn't name a father, but it's not unchristian. And it's funny that we throw around the word philosophical like it's kind of a negative thing or a pejorative, because it's a love of wisdom, right? Philosophy hopefully has the end of finding wisdom because of a love of wisdom. So we talk about these things not to be vain and rational, but rather truly as a pursuit of attuning ourselves to a reality that's beyond ourselves, that is both found in ourselves and outside of ourselves.
2: The very act of repenting, the very act of taking and wisely looking and saying, okay, what are the things that are not properly ordered? Where am I not properly dealing with the world in which I inhabit? And how do I address that? I mean, that is, you know, that in of itself, that's wisdom. But at the same time, that involves a going out from ourselves, right? Like, that involves an ecstatic movement. I mean, in the classical sense, or you're going outside of yourself, outside of your station, outside of where you currently are, and saying, I ought to be elsewhere, or this ought to be somewhere else. Which also means having to look and say, you know, I have sinned, I repent, I was wrong. To really double down on whatever unwise thing we're doing. I mean, it can be easier on the ego, but you become trapped. You become trapped, not even in yourself in a good way, like, but in whatever you're the most stubborn, broken, fallen piece of that is. That's where you are. Like the older brother in the prodigal, staying outside the house stewing, as the text says. I mean, that's all it is. But, you know, like the prodigal in that story very much does go outside of himself. How so? Because he comes to himself. It says, you know, when he's with the slop and the pigs, he comes to himself with, I will to go to my father's house. I mean, because he's like, hey, whoever I've been up to this moment, there's some things we need to move on from. There's some things we need to move on from and make some changes. And I mean, that takes a tremendous amount of wisdom and strength. So, but it was the doing of wisdom. He got up and went.
1: And the profundity of it, to have come to himself, to have this unbelievable human capacity to be on one path and to be opened up to wisdom, to see the reality of our life more clearly and to react and act on it for the sake of communion and the betterment of the whole. This is a very profound capacity that human beings have. And it's not until we live in the moment and search ourselves to have that real and that real inner dialogue of searching our own soul and seeing the reality of what we've done in the past and what we're doing to ourselves now and what that future might look like if we don't change. That in that moment where all those coalesce and we see eternal wisdom and we say, wow, I've sinned against heaven and my Father and myself, and I need to act in an appropriate way and move and return to the dialogue, return in repentance to my Father and restore that which was broken. I mean, this is a profound thing. And how much does this actually relate to what we talk about, have talked about previously, to the world of addiction? I mean, is this not the call? This profound movement towards repentance, this profound movement towards wisdom, towards self-knowing, and entering into communion with others?
2: Yeah, and it's that with others thing that's so important, which, in Greek, the word for between us is metaxi, you know, in Greek. And I mean, for something like metaxi, it denotes a very real you and I. Like, there has to be. Like, you have to be real and I have to be real. And you know, when you say, and this is one of the things I don't want our listeners to get confused on, you know, when you say, living in the now, we don't mean that in some kind of, you know, the modern new age sort of, you know, hippie way. It's not that. It's that the wisely attending to, you know, the next right thing of like, hey, this is what's in front of me. This is what's upon me to do. It's keros, you know, at the beginning of liturgy where the deacon says, keros to pis to kiriu. It is time for the Lord to act. I mean, it's what kind of time? Well, like now, like this is, you know, whatever was, whatever will be, we're not dealing with that. This is the thing we're here to do. There's this divine service and everything else is on hold.
1: And like the Lord said, the kingdom of God is at hand and now is.
2: Yeah.
1: That the kingdom is now. It's not 5 minutes from now. It will be there because it's eternal. But for you and me, the presence of God, the keros, the appropriate time to find God and to be present with each other is now. Because that's all we have.
2: Yeah. Well, and the other thing is, and on top of that, because you're completely correct, but on top of that, you know, we poorly conceptualize of kingdom because we're not talking like, oh, you know, a geographical nation state, you know, a geographical sociopolitical nation state of God. Yes.
1: From Father Joseph. Yeah.
2: Well, yeah. Like, I mean, just, yeah, you know, in, you know, insert, I, we both collective, we're on video. You can't see. Because you're listening to it, but we both rolled our eyes as I said, geopolitical nation state. Like, is this, you know, it's. But I mean, for something to be a kingdom, especially in ancient worlds, like no, this is stating that there is absolute and immediate sovereignty in a territory by the one who is ruling. And so, if the kingdom of God is available, if the absolute sovereignty of God in every aspect of our life is available now. Well, I mean, why, you know, let that frame how Jesus says, be not anxious for tomorrow. I mean, if his sovereignty is really there and his sovereignty is, that means that, you know, if that means that, you know, whether we are doing well, whether we're in prison, whether we are, our health is good, whether we are, our body is wracked with disease, God is intimately present there in that, and he's still sovereign even over that, and we will be fine. Like, it's, things are going to, that suddenly those circumstances aren't out of his sovereignty and his control. He's there also. That's also his. Those are things you can go through. You're going to go through them, and those are also his, and good will be brought out of it at the end. It may not make sense to us, but he's there also. And that's, you know, it's a very difficult proposition because that's not how we typically want to think. There is no secular sacred divide within Scripture. It's like, no, all this stuff, the most mundane stuff belongs to Yahweh, all of it. And the unpleasant stuff belongs to him too. Like, everything, How bad it gets, how good it gets, that's all his. And that's a way that we're poorly equipped to deal with that in our modern age.
1: So when you hear that word metaxi, that between, what sort of images does your mind conjure? I mean, is it just something that's static, or is it something that can be partaken of and that's more kind of esoteric? I don't know how to it's
2: well, I mean, like
1: what I think, but putting it into words is I'd like to hear your thoughts before I speak too much on it.
2: Yeah, for me, I mean, like when with that word, like the kind of the imagery that's just immediately conjured for me is one of just kind of being, you know, nose to nose, face to face with somebody. Like there's a real us, there's real us, and there's real something between us. You know, there's a real like, hey, you know, I'm looking at you, you're looking at me, and we've got something to deal with. And that something to deal with could be anything. You know, it could be, you know, it could be, you know, it could be business, it could be friendship, it could be a conversation, it could be something that needs to be hashed out, it could be the raising of a family, whatever it is. But it's you've got two real actual individuals bringing reality to the table, and there's this shared reality that they both got, where it's like, okay, you know, like when you and Presbytera look at each other and have to deal with the kids, it's like, okay, there's your reality as you, there's her reality as her. And then you guys got the shared reality of this household and parish and these children. And, you know, there's stuff you're going to, you know, there's stuff that you're going to speak out onto the proverbial table and stuff that she's going to speak out onto the proverbial table. And metaxisas, between the two of you, something's got to come out of all that, because, you know, reality has to move forward. Household things have to happen. Career things have to happen. Parish things have to happen. And if we don't deal with each other, then all of those responsibilities, everyone suffers. So it's like, okay, I got to deal with your reality and you have to deal with mine. And then somehow we both have to get outside of ourselves in order to deal with each other's reality and transcend wherever we are right now. Like if we sit down at the table to deal with each other and we leave the table with no movement in any direction, the dialogue failed. Like we failed to do what we came to do. And that's, you know, so that's not good. So, like that kind of, that's just sort of the imagery that comes to my mind when we talk about
1: it. That's very similar to how I understand it, is like, I love the word mystical, and I don't like to throw it around too loosely, but the notion of metaxi, that somehow an individual, self-contained unit, as Father Michael or Presbytera or myself, can have any capacity to share, means that there is a component to this world that allows individuals and agents to cross a space outside of themselves and then enter into the other. And this is by means of the word and by means of the Holy Spirit. So we see that it's also reflective of the image of God in us, is that so as the Holy Trinity shares and has a relationship of love with the three persons of the Trinity, so too that ability to share myself with you and share myself with him is enabled by the Holy Trinity. But it's a mystical thing that I can get outside of myself, outside of my thoughts, and share them with you, and then look for a feedback from you that you might share with me your thoughts, even if we disagree. Even in the disagreement, that wisdom can be found, that communion can be had. And it's such a wonderful thing. And it's a great thing. And if we look past that, and just because somebody disagrees with us or we don't like what they've said in the past, is really no excuse to refrain from wanting to have that metaxi, that shared reality with the people around us.
2: Yeah, but I think but for all of that to function the way we keep saying these things need to function, there has to be that, you know, that desire, that drive, like we're headed somewhere. Like we are desiring to accomplish something, right? It doesn't, you know, not every dialogue and interaction rises to the level that we're speaking of. Like we have to have somewhere that we're headed. There has to be a point. Now, you know, sometimes the point, the point can be just as mundane as, I've had a hard week and I need a, you know, I need a lift in my spirits from talking to a good friend. Like, okay, that's a point. I mean, it doesn't have to be an esoteric, lofty goal. It could just be like, man, I'm overwhelmed and I need to a break and lift my spirits and clear my head for a second. Okay. I mean, that's a fine goal. That's a perfectly

0: fumble for, I don't have to fumble for my own words and put it together just right to trust that God will do what I, you know, that God will help. And I can join whatever sentiments and hardship I'm going through with words that were written by holy men, you know, centuries before me. Let me know, okay, you know, our human experience is common. And you know, David had these struggles and problems too. And St. Theophan the Recluse had these struggles and problems too. And whoever else. And they wrote down, they were inspired to write down things about them. And, you know, your issues and my issues kind of become joined together in its own sort of dialogue where we're both looking and saying, hey, we have this common space, this common hardship, this common thing to overcome. And we're exchanging this dialogue about it of, hey, let, you know, and then, you know, this is the issue. We're both facing it. What do we do from here? And we turn to God. And then we, you know, we ultimately have to trust that even if we don't get the words just right, you know, he's got it. So there's, I don't need to be anxious about my words. I need to be anxious that the desire is there. The desire for what? The desire for him to help. The desire for him to rescue. The desire for him to be God into this, of, you know, whatever this difficult time is. Well, I mean, that's the driving force. I mean, if I have to do everything extemporaneously, what, you know, off the cuff, what very often quickly becomes the driving force? Well, the driving force quickly becomes catharsis. Rather than being theocentric, it can quickly become anthropocentric. You know, man-centered, like, I need to express this. I need to say that I've got this. This is on my chest. I need to get this out. What's a lot of I? So now what is the goal? What is the thing we're desiring? The desiring is to just get it off my chest. Well, okay. Well, now that you've done that, now what? You know, with that wisdom would look at that and say, okay, what are we really trying to accomplish? Because you both showed up saying you want to pray, but what is your desire really? You know, is it to get out whatever you have bubbling up in your heart for your own catharsis, or is it to approach God for healing? Like, and it's not that you can't have both, right? There's not that, that's not to say that there aren't some moments where it's both and, because it can be both and. It's not always both and, but it can be both and. However, wisdom would look at that and say, let's thread this needle. Like, which thing are we really doing? And that's where it gets tricky.
1: Yeah, because I think if we don't really explore our own souls and enter into genuine dialogues with other people, the thing that the fathers talk about so much that you just alluded to, the appetites of our being begin to take over, because we start to look for our peace, we start to look for our joy, we look for our happiness, we look for this diminishment of anxiety, et cetera, in feeding the appetites of our stomachs, or in the appetite of finding happiness in things or in other people. And this, the appetitive part of our soul that has a desire to consume the things outside of ourselves is something that wisdom is pushing against. It's something that attaining and pursuing wisdom would seek to filter out of our lives and move us past, to have only the appetite for wisdom rather than the things that appear important, that seem to be important but are not. They're illusory. They're fleeting. They're rotting and rusting and going away.
0: Well, and that's why, I think it's in the promises. You know, in the promises of recovery, because there's a couple of documents, right? There's a couple of foundation. Recovery has its creedal statements. You know, it's got, and when you're looking at the traditions, there's the traditions, there's the steps, there's the promises. Those are several, like, you know, 10-12 point items. Say, like, hey, here's how we're approaching this path, and they're broad, but they're a scope enough that everyone is able to focus and say, okay, here's where we're headed. And where they're headed is really not like just to just not drink, but it's like, no, let's address the character defects that are making this the solution to life. Well, one of the terms you'll find, you know, is the, we will gain in the promises, you know, we will gain an interest. We will lose

0: we will lose interest in selfish things and gain an interest in our fellows. And there's this idea that a great deal of selfishness and isolation has worked its way in to the addict's life. And it's like, no, actually, we'll get out of ourselves, gain interest in others, and we're actually not going to be that interested in the selfish things. Because we don't like who it's making us. And it's we have the freedom to make that separation all of a sudden. And that's part of it. You know, but that very much involves what? Well, it involves a very real desire to amend one's life. A very real dialectic between me and someone else. Like it's the thing that we're talking about plays its way out in a great many levels and contexts. And for the Christian, we would look at that and say that should appear somewhat self-evident, like that ought to be. Because, you know, if everything belongs to God, so the things we can explain and the things we can't explain, they all belong to the, you know, the, so, yeah, I mean, it's so all of these things that we can quantify and say there's this process that works. Yes, it works because God makes it work. You know, well, there's, you know, it's even when things look mechanical. Well, yeah, mechanical things only keep working because God makes them work. And the mechanics didn't just fall out of the sky. Like these things happen to work a certain way because, you know, an ever-present God who is wisdom itself has properly ordered life. And our sins and failures keep us out of step with that. Maybe, you know, maybe that's an element there of repentance and wisdom. Is sometimes it's, you know, may involve the getting in step with. I don't know that there's a good idiom for, I don't even know what the idiom for that is in Greek or Hebrew, but I think in English, it does a pretty good job of describing what we're headed towards, because for me to even be in step with you, there has to be you, there has to be me, there has to be some kind of dialogue. You know, what is the pace? Where are we headed? You know, how fast are we moving? You know, if I can only move so fast and you can move so fast, how do we keep each other, you know, how do we keep each other in time? Like one of us isn't being dragged back by the other and the other one's not being rushed beyond their limits. Like what works for both? Like even that metaphor, you know, I mean, when I was, you know, when I was in the army, you know, DNC, drill and ceremony, which was not my favorite thing. I don't know too many people really like it, but that's, you know, that's where you've got the marching drills, where you're marching in formation and you're doing all these facing movements. It's really cool. It can be fun. It's really cool. Not my favorite thing, but it is cool. And when you got platoons that spend a lot of time watching it, there are a lot of time doing it, it can be really impressive to look at. Well, you in a platoon, when you're moving 50 people and you've all got to stay in step on time, and by the way, at a real specific interval, both in front and to the sides of each other, you can neither move as fast as the fastest person in the platoon, nor as slow as the slowest guy. Like, there's a lot of dialogue that goes into all of that working. A lot of metaxia, a lot of space, where it's like, you know, the fastest guy isn't going as fast as he wants to. And the slowest guy is going faster than he'd like. But there's some sweet spot there to where, you know, everybody can get where they're going. And it's complicated. So, I mean, this interplay, this metaxia, this interplay of dialectic and wisdom, I mean, it plays out in a lot of places. So I think in step is not a bad way of describing some of this.
1: Yeah, you know, over the past couple of years that we've been doing this podcast, the thing that stands out to me most is what you just said. It's complicated. You know, the world of addiction, the world of dealing with addicts, the dealing with the addict inside myself that isn't a DSM-5 addict, but an addict in its own way, is complicated. And that really the only way that we have to navigate this life is to dedicate ourselves to pursuing wisdom, to pursuing God, and recognizing that even that pursuit may throughout the day fail. I may fail for days at a time, weeks at a time, months at a time, but that doesn't allow me the capacity just to stay down. That somehow we as addicts in recovery, sin addicts in recovery, have to constantly pursue wisdom and pursue communion with the divine, and pursue communion with others, because it's in those relationships of wanting to be known and wanting to know that we find the reality of life, that we find the depths of wisdom, and that we find genuine meaning and peace in the world, I think.
0: Yeah. And it's in, but, and I think in the doing of that, and this is where the rigorous honesty comes in, because in the doing of that, that's where what we're really desiring and striving towards actually comes out. So this is, and when we're dishonest about what it is we actually want and desire and what it is we're actually trying to accomplish, if we dialogue long enough, if we work together long enough, it's going to come out in the wash. And either someone's goals and ends will change, or the relationship ends, you know? So I mean, this is, you know, this is why when you're looking at Yahweh's relationship with his people, you know, their minds and hearts being far from him is a major issue throughout the prophets, right? Because like, if we're not doing this honestly, it doesn't work, you know, versus the pagan spirits who were just very happy to take whatever offerings and servitude they could get, because it's a manipulative relationship. I'm lying to you, you're lying to me. You know, we both want something from each other, we're both lying to each other, and you know, it's dishonest, but it works. And versus with Yahweh saying, well, this will work if we're both honest. And that's hard. And that's the one prerequisite for sobriety that you find in the material. That's the one prerequisite we find in the material of recovery is they say that, you know, even people who may be cognitively impaired can get sober provided they have the capacity to be honest. That's it. Like just that, because that's what makes a dialogue possible. And your works, your actions will show that out. I mean, hence in St. James' epistle, where he says, you know, you say you can show me your faith. I will demonstrate my faith through my works. Why? Well, I mean, there's, you know, the apostles didn't know of some imaginary conflict between believing and action. You know, but it's like, no, like what you really believe in is going to incarnate and play out in what you do. And so if you're saying you believe in Jesus Christ, you know, by your fruits you shall know them, to quote Jesus Christ, that will play out in what you do. So guess what? If you're saying you have quote unquote faith, then let's see the things that go with it. You're saying you have belief. Let's see the things that go with it. You're saying you have the gifts of the Holy Spirit. Then we ought to see those things. Because out of the abundance of the heart, does the mouth speak. And a good tree cannot bear bad fruit, and a bad tree cannot bear good fruit. And every tree that does not bear good fruit, my Father will cut off and cast into the fire. I'm sorry. Those are all quotes from Christ himself. How is that not clear? It's whatever it is you say is the desire and end goal. The reality is going to play out, and then you have a choice. You can either sit in whatever false, you know, if it doesn't match up, you can either sit in the falsehood, or you can repent and endeavor to get back in step with the movement that the gospel is going in. And thankfully, repentance is very acceptable to God. For us to look and say, you know, I am endeavoring, I'm doing so poorly, and it's not yielding the results I want, but I am endeavoring. You know, Lord, I believe, but help my unbelief. Lord, I endeavor, but, you know, help my failure. I mean, you know, that he's got patience for that all day long. That's the testimony of Scripture. He has no problem, you know, dealing with a repentant heart and contrite heart. In fact, in Scripture says, a broken and humbled heart God will not despise. Very good. But you can't have a broken and humbled heart and be lying about it. That's the difference. So that's kind of how, so what do you, it's like, what do you really want? You know, there you are laying paralyzed or you know, blind or paralyzed. Yeah. I think Jesus asked more than one person before he heals them, you know, what do you want? You know, do you want to be healed?
1: You know, that notion of lying or I heard somebody say recently that you can't lie to yourself, but you can fill yourself with all sorts of notions that don't lead to the truth. It's like, because you, it's complicated, but anyway, that when we're unrepentant and when we are fooling ourselves and we're buying into the, when we're attuned, when we are attenuated to the logismi and the pirasmi, to the logismos of the demons, that we are no longer sharing metaxi, we're no longer, there's nothing really between us and God on purpose. We haven't entered into that dialogue, that we've closed ourselves off to him, not that he's closed to us, but that we have closed ourselves off to him, that we've by the choices and the motions of our own heart and soul and our own choices and volition, we close ourselves off to him and open ourselves up. So in other words, we shut ourselves off to being and open ourselves up toward non-being, and we bring that chaos into the world. It's really a powerful thing that we do when we misuse or misappropriate our will and our desire for God and realign it and retune it towards something other than.
0: In order to properly order our lives, in order to soberly, properly, wisely order our lives, it's not a mental exercise. It's mostly a doing exercise. You know, and in recovery, they say this is a program of action, not a program of thinking. Or you can act your way into right thinking, but not think your way into right action, and all that kind of stuff. But that's very much it. Like, if you're looking to order your life in a repentant way, then you do the things that go with repentance. You do the things that go with sobriety. Or you do the things that go with the fruits of the Spirit. Like, what corresponds to that goal? What you're really going to love, what you're really going to run into, is what do I actually love? What do I actually desire and yearn for? And if you're taking an honest look at yourself, very often it'll just be comfort, control, appetite, satisfaction, ego. You start to realize that a lot of, you know, externally, you know, a lot of things that appear to be good and noble are not so noble just under the surface, are not so good just under the surface. And untangling that web can be very difficult. But the only way to do it is to begin. I mean, you know, you won't get wiser or holier or healthier or anything else by thinking about it. The only way to do it is to begin, and then to be honest and to continue down whatever that road is. And sometimes the next right thing is very uncomfortable or inconvenient, and that's okay. But we have, even there, we have kind of a dialogue, because we have a dialogue between what I thought we were doing, what we're actually doing. I mean, all of these dynamics play out over and over. This is not a, you know, it's not like one facet. Like, these things play out over and over. You know, like, what am I doing? What are we actually doing? And in the face of, you know, taking an honest look at myself, what do we do next? Like, that's hard. So, but regardless of how hard it is, it is the kind of repentant work that I'd say really does designate the kingdom of God coming among us, saying that even though this is difficult, we're going to be moving things into, keeping things in the realm of Yahweh's sovereignty. And I believe that that's also the sort of humble endeavor that he blesses. And so, be not anxious about it. But yeah, do be prepared. What we find under the surface of that is it's usually not too pretty if we're doing it right. That's okay.
1: Yeah. The entire corpus of the saints would indicate that under the hood, it's not real pretty, but it has to be dealt with and transformed.
0: Well, Father, thank you so much. Appreciate you, and through the appreciate all of our listeners. Well, I thank you guys for tuning in. May the three holy hierarchs intercede for us and grant us wisdom, and keep fighting the good fight. And we will see you next time on the battlefield.
2: 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Father Joseph Collins is the priest at Holy Apostles Greek Orthodox Church in Cheyenne, Wyoming, while Father Michael Marcantoni is an Army veteran who now serves part-time at Saints Constantine and Helen Greek Orthodox Church in Middleton, Ohio. 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

0: Transforming our lives in Christ. Meditations, sermons, classes, and lectures from St. Spyridon Greek Orthodox Church in Loveland, Colorado. Father Evan Armitas is priest at St. Spyridon's and the host of the live call-in program, Orthodoxy Live. Here he is with today's lesson.
1: Morning. Nice to see you all. Today, as we get started, we are in chapter 20 of Luke's Gospel, and this is the second day of Great Lent, yesterday being Clean Monday. And so I hope that all of you had a good start to the Lenten journey. As I mentioned in my homily last night at Compline, already I've received emails of people who are despondent and have given up in one day. And that's part of it. You recognize that whatever spiritual plans you've made, you often find that very quickly you will stumble and fall. But the hope is that you don't become discouraged, but rather that you just stand up and try again. And in addition to those types of emails, of course, traditionally this time of year, I get lots of emails about very specific questions related to, well, could I adjust the fast this way? And what about, you know, saying my prayers with this rule and such? And as I've said many times, make a plan, whatever it is, and attempt as best you can to follow it. And when you get to the midpoint of Lent, readjust if you need to. The goal is always progress, right? It's not perfection. And our hope is that we can renew our relationship with Christ, that we can address maybe what's obvious in our spiritual lives that has not been addressed, like perhaps we're really just full of anger or hatred or lust or greed or gluttony. Those are obvious. But perhaps too, as we strip those obvious sins away, maybe we find some of the other more subtle, hidden things as well. Keep in mind that the practice of one virtue is the practice of all virtues. If you can practice one, if you can be merciful, if you can be grateful, if you can be generous, if you can be forgiving, if you can do one virtue, other virtues come. The opposite's true. You know, if you're really attached to one sin, you can perform them all. And we don't necessarily in the church classify sins. We don't say, well, you know, murder, don't do that one. But, you know, being deceitful is, you know, not so bad. We know that you can be petty and find yourself separated from God. You can be a murderer and repent and find yourself to be of the greatest of saints. So be careful that when you are approaching this, you don't get yourself ahead of your skis and, you know, pick something simple and just try to do it as best you can. And lastly, don't trust in yourself, trust in God. Okay. With that, of course, the season of services began last night. We should say really Sunday evening. So we have Compline on Monday nights at 5 o'clock, probably my favorite Lenten service. So come. Tomorrow night we have liturgy. Pre-sanctified liturgy. Does anybody not understand what that means, pre-sanctified? You don't understand? Okay. I'll explain that in just a moment. And then on Fridays, we'll have Agathis. This Friday's Agathis is in the morning. And then on the first Saturday of Lent, we hold a liturgy for the reposed. It's called the Saturday of Souls. So pre-sanctified liturgy, you may have noticed that during the week in Lent, we typically read from the Old Testament. Has anybody noticed that yet? And then on the weekends, we read from the Gospels. We also, during Lent, on the weekend, the fast lightens a little bit. There's wine and oil. We celebrate with bells and we wear bright colors on Sundays because it's Sunday. It's the day of the resurrection. The mentality of the church has always been that during the week, we not only are keeping the fast, but there's a somberness to it. And so we do not celebrate the divine liturgy during the week, during Lent, except for two exceptions. The Feast of the Annunciation, it's a great feast of the church on March 25th, and the Feast of the 40 Martyrs of Sevasti, if it falls in Lent. Otherwise, we do not celebrate a liturgy during the week in Lent. And you are going to say to me, but Father Evan, you just said pre-sanctified liturgy. Well, it's not a liturgy proper. There is no calling down of the Holy Spirit upon the gifts. So the gifts are pre-sanctified. How does that happen? On Sunday, this past Sunday, when I prepared the bread, or the lamb as it's called, on the paten, I prepared a second lamb. The first we received on Sunday. We all received the Eucharist that were here, and the rest, the remains of that Eucharist, are consumed by the priest or the deacons at the conclusion of the liturgy. There's a service that takes place at the back of the altar. Most of the faithful never see that service. Those who've served in the altar, like Daryl, you've seen that service hundreds of times, right? So the gifts are brought, the Eucharist, to the side table after the liturgy, and we consume them. And special prayers are read during that. So the second lamb, during the liturgy, we called the Holy Spirit down upon the gifts, and it was sanctified by the descent of the Holy Spirit. And we take the lamb, and we tincture it in the blood, and then it's placed in a special receptacle called an artophorion, which just is a very fancy word of saying something that holds the bread of Christ, the body of Christ, right? And that's left, if you will, on the altar usually, sometimes on the side table. Then on pre-sanctified liturgy tomorrow night, there will be prayers, psalms, and hymns, and then we'll simply prepare that pre-sanctified lamb for distribution to the faithful. Now, why is it offered in the middle of the week? Because it's hard to get through Lent, and we need the bread of life. We need Christ to sustain us. And so it's like, you know, if you were swimming across the ocean, it's as if we put a little buoy out in the middle of that ocean, said, rest here, and then keep going, right? And we even call the Lent the ocean of the fast, right?
2: But the service itself is a bit more rigorous than a Sunday. Seems like more prostrations and all.
1: Well, the prostration itself, which accompanies our prayer life throughout the year, is upped in Lent. But all of our spiritual disciplines are. You know, the reading of Scripture, there's more to read in Lent. The prayers, the services, alms, right? Pretty much any spiritual discipline you can think of in the church, we say, all right, it's more. I likened it recently to an athlete. Before their season, they have camp. And every athlete will tell you, it's miserable. You know, they practice twice a day, they have meetings, they're lifting. It's not sustainable, right? So even my daughter recently said, because they're in their spring season, she said, her first collegiate season, she said, during the season, we lift, but the trainers specifically say we cannot lift to exhaustion nor increase our weight load. So they just lift for conditioning. Now, each week, they have to show a measurable gain in the amount that they lift, even while they're practicing. And she's like, it's exhausting. Now, what happens is after that, you pull that back, but you retain a level of agility and strength and ability you didn't have before. That's what happens in Lent.
2: Spring training.
1: Yeah. So the church is saying, let's intensify your spiritual life so that as you come out, you're at a level that you weren't before. Now, some people say, I went into Lent and I'm worse. You know, some people see that. I don't know that you're worse. I think it's just that you realize how bad you've been, right? And how flabby you are spiritually, right? You come to terms with it. So, yeah, there are more prostrations for sure in that service than you would see in a typical liturgy. The Sunday before Lent is known as Forgiveness Sunday. And so we note that not only do we ask forgiveness from God, but from one another. And I mentioned in the Forgiveness Vespers that, you know, a lot of times we had like 8 people come for the first time to an Orthodox service at Forgiveness Vespers. And I was like, It's not exactly where I would have started, you know, come to Forgiveness Vespers. Now you're going to line up with 200 people you don't know, and you're going to ask them for forgiveness. But actually, there's a purpose to that. If I can ask someone I don't know for forgiveness, that's an opportunity to practice asking someone I do know. Because it's a lot harder to ask someone you really know well and have hurt for forgiveness than it is a stranger. Like, you know, if I don't know, you know, and this is Mason, but if I didn't know you and they say, oh, sorry about that, that's easy. But if we've lived together for 26 years and there's deep hurts there, for me to swallow that terrible thing called pride, it's harder. So just to practice. Now, because we live in a modern era, we have cell phones, we have email, I get the same thing. And it's just another way that people now are trying to participate in that. So it's okay. It's okay. And what's our response to the request? Forgive me? It's usually perfunctory. Oh, I forgive you. Right?
3: Sure.
1: Yeah, sure. Yeah,
3: sure.
1: Yeah, yeah. No problem. Stop. I mentioned this last night. My dear friend, Father Tom, wrote me a beautiful text asking for forgiveness. And there's nothing in my heart against him, but it tenderized me. You know, it just softened me for a moment. I went, yeah, forgiveness. And then I can be free. Yeah. Okay. Should we get to our Bible study? We are, as I said, in chapter 20, verses 20 through 26 is the section that we're covering. And this particular section comes in the midst of, you could say, a larger section. So if you weren't using your study Bible or an Orthodox study Bible, a lot of commentary comes that says, well, from verse 20 to verse 47, that's one large section. For the purposes of keeping our heads straight, we divided it into three, and that's what most study Bibles do. So the first one is a test over who to pay taxes to. That's from 20 to 26. The next is going to be a test over the concept of the resurrection from 27 right to 40. Then this sort of question or controversy over who is the Son of David and the Son of God, 41 through 44. And then finally, a warning that Christ will offer. Now, who are Jesus's opponents in this section? The usual suspects, right? Pharisees. Well, now, what's interesting, you're right, Sadducees is right, but the first time that Luke mentions the Sadducees in all of his gospel is here. They're not mentioned before. They all of a sudden appear on the scene in this section. Who else? The scribes and the lawyers, and then their lackeys, whoever they may be, right? Those are the opponents. So here we go. All right, so this first, Daniel, you're right close by. Would you read from verse 20 to 26 for us?
4: So they watched him and sent spies who pretended to be righteous that they might seize on his words in order to deliver him to the power and the authority of the governor. Then they asked him, saying, "Teacher, we know that you say and teach rightly, and you do not show personal favoritism, but teach the way of God in truth. Is it lawful for us to pay taxes to Caesar or not?" But he perceived their craftiness and said to them, "Why do you test me? Show me a denarius. Whose image and inscription does it have?" They answered and said, "Caesar's." And he said to them, "Render therefore to Caesar the things that are Caesar's, and to God the things that are God's." But they could not catch him in his words in the presence of the people. And they marveled at his answer and kept silent. And asked him, saying, "Is that it?"
1: Yeah, stop there. Okay. That's a first for them. They were rendered silent, huh? You know, what's always beautiful as you're hearing the text and you look at it in the original, there are turns of phrases that don't get translated, let's say, directly into English, but, you know, often the meaning can be conveyed. And some of those phrases are such that if you are reading the scriptures, both the Old Testament, now the New, you notice very quickly that phrase being used by the Lord is referencing back to something in the Old Testament, and he's using a turn of phrase that would have been recognized, you know, right away. Again, in English, it doesn't work quite that way. But probably a passage of scripture that we're familiar with. You know, if we've read the Bible much, this little story of, you know, who should I be paying taxes, you know, it's a story we kind of all know. And Jesus' retort, his answer is kind of like, ooh, that's a good one, right? We know this one, right? But let's kind of get through this verse by verse and see if we can mine the passage to a greater degree. The first thing that we will say is that we are going to have a set of characters in this passage mentioned earlier, the Sadducees, that Luke is mentioning for the first time, okay? Now, most of us have a picture of Israel and its movements and religious movements, even political, theological movements, that is completely naive, right? In the sense of, is Israel united in the way that it thinks about God and in its practice of faith and religion? Not at all. There's various groups. Some of the groups that existed at the time of Christ, we don't hear about in Scripture, but we find out later through historians, had pretty significant influence on their day. So one of those groups that maybe some of us might be familiar with is a group called the Essenes, right? Even arguments have been made that, well, St. John the Baptist was probably part of that group. The church doesn't weigh in and say, well, that's just ridiculous or not. But it does recognize, and it always has recognized, that Israel and its religious practice and thought is not simple. There's complexity. There's nuance to these groups. And these groups didn't necessarily get along. The Sadducees and the Pharisees are not friends. And we see, as Luke continues his narrative, not just here, but when we get into Acts, those two groups are at each other's throats. And Paul, what group was Paul part of?
3: Yeah, the Pharisees.
1: Remember when he goes on trial, what he does? He uses this interplay and war of words between the Sadducees and the Pharisees to get himself out of the noose, right? Because he perceives, remember, in the crowd that there are Pharisees and Sadducees, and so he utilizes that when he's before the authorities to get himself out of sort of the noose. There were zealots, right? There are a number of groups. Now, the Sadducees themselves, what happens to them? Well, at the destruction of the temple, they kind of just exit the stage. Historically, they don't continue after that. The Pharisees? Yeah, very much so. And eventually, within, now let's say just Jewish thought, the Pharisees end up winning out. And it's the Pharisees who eventually will recraft Judaism eventually into what it is today, which in no way is what it was at the time of Christ. So a modern Jewish way of thinking and practice does not resemble the Judaism of Christ's day. Now, in many ways, this is difficult and problematic because as different Christian writers are interpreting the scripture in time, they often are using what they know of Judaism from the local expression of it, right? So a lot of the, let's say, writings within the Reformation, their understanding of Jewish thought is really 15th century Judaism and not first century Judaism. And that causes some problems in how then the scriptures and the writings of Paul get interpreted. They assume, well, Paul's like the Jew that's down the block. And someone who's really done a lot recently, now he's using the scholastic work not only of modern, no, Father Stephen DeYoung has done a lot to sort of make this more apparent. But if you really look at it, the church has always had that perspective. We've never lost sight of the fact that modern Judaism is not what Judaism was in Christ's time. And, you know, there's the obvious that ancient Judaism had a sacrificial system, right? It had a priesthood. That does not exist after the fall of the temple and its destruction. So the whole Jewish ritual rites and sacrifices and liturgical calendar, if you will, where does it go? In a lot of ways, it's in the church. We have Pentecost. We have Pascha, Passover, right? And it's not as if Judaism was incorrect. The church doesn't look at it that way. No, it's fulfilled in Christ. So Father Stephen very, you know, forcefully says, St. Paul did not convert, right? The road to Damascus. He didn't have a conversion experience. No, he just simply realized, oh, the Messiah is Jesus. That's what he was hoping for. That's what all Jews, well, not all Jews, but most of Judaism was hoping for its deliverance through the Messiah. And he recognized, oh, it's Jesus. I had it wrong. So it's not a conversion. And then many of the arguments that Paul uses are arguments that were used in first century Judaism. It's not like he invented a bunch of things. He just carried those thoughts into, if you will, an ecosystem in which the Messiah has come. Christ has come. Lord Jesus is here. Is that helpful in a sense? And the thing is, for, you know, a long period of time, a couple hundred years, Jews and Christians were worshiping, quote unquote, you know, call them Jews and Christians just because that's the nomenclature we have, were worshiping side by side. On Saturday, you went to the synagogue and the temple, whatever, right? And then on Sunday, what did you do? You gathered for the Eucharist. And then eventually, the religious leadership within Israel said, Christians, you can't come here anymore. You have to leave. And then a polemic started. And eventually, that polemic led Israel, or the Pharisees in particular, to recraft Judaism as a polemic against Christianity. So that's just what happened eventually, right? Okay. Now, these Sadducees in particular are distinct, that this movement, this philosophical thought or theological school is different in kind of three ways. Number one, they did not hold to any of the oral traditions that the Pharisees did, only to the written books of the Torah, specifically the first five. The biggest next thing is they didn't believe that there was an immortal soul, so therefore no resurrection. If you don't have an immortal soul, you don't need a resurrection. You die and that's it. You do what you do and then you die. And so naturally, they didn't believe in these sort of spiritual powers like the angelic hosts, right? They just didn't think that that was part of God's revelation. All of that is important for us to remember as we go through the next little bit, because Jesus is going to have subtle little digs against those beliefs if we're paying attention to it. Now, what we read in that first verse, so they watched him. English is a little weak there. You know, they're scrutinizing him. They're laying in wait for him. They're making notes, right? And they send spies, right? So they're doing this, and their position of hostility is such that what they want to do, even by pretending to Jesus and be righteous and righteous behavior, is to catch him in his words, to set a trap, to spring it. And then once they've entrapped him, what do they intend to do? To hand him over to the authority of the governor. Who's the governor? Pontius Pilate. We've heard from earlier in Luke's gospel, not necessarily a good guy. Okay? So they have a kind of a political play here. We're going to prove that this guy is in opposition to the Roman overseers, which is all rather full of hypocrisy. Because how do they feel about the political leadership? They hate them. They hate the Romans. And yet they're going to kind of do this little snaky thing of get Jesus in their hands and have that guy destroy him for them. So that's kind of going on, right? So then in verse 21, then they asked him, saying, Teacher, we know that you teach rightly, right? It's you know, and you do not show personal favoritism, but teach the way of God in truth. I mean, right? I mean, we should know that, like, you know, gag, like that. Now, if you haven't been following Luke's gospel, you might be like, oh, these are really, look at how pious and, you know, respectful and No, I mean, it's like we've all been around someone who's done that. Micah, do you?
5: I was just going to say, it's like the type of language that really tries to appeal to one's ego.
1: Yeah.
5: You know, like, oh, yeah, you're right. I am all that.
1: Yeah.
5: You know, let me tell you.
1: Yeah. And so the preposterous nature of that is that, of course, as we understand who Jesus is, you know, Jesus is the God of the universe, the God of gods, right? King of kings, Lord of lords, right? All that language from the Old Testament. And then what does the God of gods, the Lord of lords do? He leaves all of his power and authority and position and dominion, and he's born in a cave. To any Roman, to any Greek, that's not what a god does, right? So that's why later when Paul says, you know, the cross is foolishness to the Greek, because the Greek's like, Zeus doesn't do that. None of our gods would do that, right? They are mighty, and they push everybody around and do whatever they want. And so he's born in a cave. And then what? He's an infant who needs his mama to change him, to feed him, to clothe him. God, what are you talking about? Right, so that's again why a lot of times in the icons of Jesus as a babe, the church is trying to deal with this in a, let's say, in an artistic form of showing in his face, he's still the God of the universe, but he's in swaddling clothes. He's still fully God, but somehow he's emptied himself of all that power and prestige and dominion and worship and place and authority. It's like it's all, he's given it all up. Kenosis is the Greek word, self-emptied. Only he could do it, because, you know, you can't take God's power from him. He gives it away. And so then when they come to him and they say, teacher, you know, they're this flattery, like, what are you, you're talking to the God of the universe who's like, I'm going to get blisters on my feet. Like, what are you going to say that's going to sort of like get me to be like, oh, yeah, right. You know, it's really a silly statement. So then what happens is they spring the trap. Then they asked him, saying, teacher. Oh, no, I'm sorry. Verse 22, the trap. Is it lawful for us to pay taxes to Caesar or not? Now, what's really interesting here is that Luke shares with us a question that was hotly debated. Like, What's one of the big debates of today? I don't.
5: Do we pay taxes?
1: Pay taxes. Still a big debate. Fair enough. Nothing new. But like, what's a modern thing that Americans are really?
6: He mentioned AI.
1: Huh?
6: He mentioned
1: AI. All right. So AI's, you know, something scary, whatever, for, against, you know, might get hotly debated. Immigration, another one. Cryptocurrency, okay. Abortion. What do people, huh?
7: Transsurgeries.
1: Transgenderism, right? The trans surgery. Okay. Now, what do people get violent about in arguing? All of it. Yeah. Yeah. I mean, go to Europe and go to a soccer match. They got barbed wire up separating the fans. You know what I mean? It's like, you can get killed or trampled, right? Just because you guys are for, I don't know, Tottenham, someone else is for Arsenal. It's like, is right? And we went to England. It was very interesting. And a friend of ours represents the Premier League here in the U.S. So he got us tickets to go see a match. Incredible. But they have more police walking to the stadium than I'd ever seen anywhere. It's like cordoned off. They've got police in horses. They've got them out with the riot gear. They got police vans because these fans walking into the stadium and these fans cannot touch each other. If they do, melee, right? They're going to tear the city down. It's bananas, right? And you're like, we're just watching soccer, right?
6: This is a game.
1: Yeah, this is like, you know, someone's going to lose and someone's going to win, but, you know, the sun's going to set and the sun's going to rise, right? So what they've asked him is one of those. Should we pay taxes to Caesar or not?
8: This is a big thing they're debating. And so they're like, well, let's put this one in front of Jesus, and either half of us are going to agree with them or half of us are going to disagree with them. And we're going to split off his following. We're going to get the crowds of people who've liked him so much, and they're going to, you know, no longer. Because do any of the crowds want to pay Caesar taxes? Especially the poor? Now, what's crazier is what class are the Sadducees in? If you could use this word in that day, they were aristocrats. They were wealthy. Their pockets were full of coins. The poor people who were following Jesus, they didn't have a lot of coins in their pockets, right? And so the fact that they're asking the question is kind of like, you're in bed with this group. You got plenty of coin in your pocket. So your question itself is not, yeah, you may debate it on its surface, but inwardly, you've already made your choice. You're in bed with this group and you're enriching yourself. So you've got plenty of coins with Caesar's image in your strong boxes in your house, right? So anyway, they ask him this question, should we pay taxes to Caesar? That's a theological question because Jews, at least on the surface, would say our allegiance should only be given to God, okay? And as I've mentioned, these people asking, while on the surface, that's the right question, in truth, they're actually in line with the Romans, okay? And so then what happens? So Jesus knows what's going on, and he says to them, why are you testing me? You know, what are you after? Okay, I know you're hypocrites. I know you're deceitful. So what are you really after, right? What Jesus then says is just absolute genius, and we don't recognize it as such. He says, well, show me one of the coins. So the very coin they're saying is idolatrous, you got it in your pocket. See? So show me the coin. They pull it out. He's already won the argument. Right? If you were so against this idolatry, because what gets printed on the coin? Caesar's face. And Caesar was Tiberius Caesar, the divine son, the Augustus. So that coin itself was understood to be idolatry because of what Caesar claimed. And you're carrying it in your pocket. You just ask me the question, show me the coin. And they pull it out. They're so foolish not even to say, oh, I don't have one of those coins. Like, I wouldn't care about those coins. They pull it out. Yeah, I got plenty. How many do you need? You see what I mean? We miss all that when we don't really understand the context.
9: Do you have a choice, though? I mean, like, as far as currency?
8: Well, you could still trade and barter. There are other ways that you could have had commerce, but really, for them, the point that really Jesus is making is, even if you have a choice, you've made a choice. Your choice has been to enrich yourself, and you're telling me it's idolatry? You're carrying the coins in your pocket. Come on, right? They didn't have coins. Yeah, most people standing around there, their food was like, well, I got maybe a half a crust of bread, you know, and I've got a few glass beads that I could give you. Maybe you'd give me a skin of oil. I mean, you know what I mean? I could trade you with this chicken, but you know, they didn't have like strong boxes full of coins, you see, you know, so it's, that's what I'm saying. It's like, it's a pretty, Larry?
10: There were Jewish coins.
8: Yeah, shekels and yeah. Yeah, there's other currencies. And of course, you know, you could have precious metals and, you know, objects of value that you could use, but yeah. What's so great about what Jesus says is this guy pulls it out like, touche, okay. So, ironically, they've got these coins in their pockets, stamped with the image of a king, which to the letter of the law was blasphemy. As I said to you, stamped with Caesar, who is Tiberius Caesar, who called himself the son of the divine Augustus. And the coin, therefore, is idolatrous. And so in a sense, they're already complicit in this scheme. And so their whole thing is deceitful and hypocritical. So then what does Jesus do? So Jesus says, okay, you know, he has the coin and the inscription. He says, all right, pay to Caesar what's owed to Caesar. So in a sense, he closes the loop. This man, Caesar Augustus, is being idolatrous, blaspheming. I'm God. Okay, here's your coin back. Close the circle. And so it's a very elegant theological argument. Give to the one that is idolatrous his idolatry back. Go ahead, choke on it. You see what I mean? And so then you're clean. Just give it back to him. That's what he's saying. He's not necessarily saying, oh, yeah, you owe 10%, so, you know, give that 10% back. He's saying, he put out idolatry, you know, choke on it. Greeks have a phrase for that, you know. Like, if we have it in English, too, don't we? Like, if someone puts out something that's destructive, you're like, well, then take it back and turn. And you're going to, you choke on your own stuff, right? You know what I'm talking about? You guys don't know what I'm talking about. Am I missing something here? Yeah, you'll hang yourself. There you go. It's like that. Like, you know, okay, if that's what you're going to do, go ahead and do it. And the Greeks will say, kalanapathis, which is good. You're going to suffer. Like, if that's what you're going to put out, it's what you're going to get back. And it's good that you suffer, because maybe then on choking on it, you realize what I'm doing is wrong. And then so what he says, if you will, to each group, its appropriate dues must be given. To the idolater, choke on your idolatry. But to God, then render what is due him. And what is due to the Lord? Everything. Right. So one of the texts that I think we could say is in view here, I'm pulling up my scriptures here, is the Psalm 23, if I go to it. And we use this psalm quite a lot in the church. Many of these verses come up again and again in the church's services. The earth is the Lord's

0: punished by this, and then they're mute. Verse 27 through verse 40. Daniel, I'll have you read again.
1: Then some of the Sadducees, who denied that there is a resurrection, came to him and asked him, saying, "Teacher, Moses wrote to us that if a man's brother dies having a wife, and he dies without children, his brother should take his wife and raise up offspring for his brother. Now there were seven brothers, and the first took a wife and died without children, and the second took her as wife, and he died childless. Then the third took her, and in like manner the seven also, and they left no children and died. Last of all, the woman died also. Therefore, in the resurrection, whose wife does she become? For all seven had her as wife." Jesus answered and said to them, "The sons of this age marry and are given in marriage, but those who are counted worthy to attain that age and the resurrection from the dead neither marry nor are given in marriage, nor can they die any more, for they are equal to the angels and are sons of God, being sons of the resurrection. But even Moses showed in the burning bush passage that the dead are raised, when he called the Lord, the God of Abraham, the God of Isaac, and the God of Jacob. For he is not the God of the dead, but of the living, for all live to him." Then some of the scribes answered and said, "Teacher, you have spoken well." But after, they dared not question him anymore.
0: This particular passage of scripture is masterful, in how Jesus moves through the question presented to him by the Sadducees. It's stunning, just from a position of understanding scriptures and the logical use of them. It's brilliant. It's also a passage that has quite a bit of deep meaning for us as Christians today and connects to a lot of other passages of scripture. And so there's a lot to be said here and a lot to unpack. Now, the basic situation is that the Sadducees come to him and say, and they don't believe in the resurrection, there's this scenario, right? And the scenario is Alex gets married. And when he gets married, him and his wife don't have a child. He dies, but he's got a brother. And there's a loose connection here to some Old Testament passages that the responsibility of his younger brother is to then go marry his widowed wife and have a child with her. And if you will, raise up a child that redeems or carries forth his memory and his name, right? And this was something that Jews practiced to a degree, not always, right? And then, of course, the second brother dies, then the third brother dies, the fourth, fifth, sixth, seventh. The fact that they use seven brothers shows you just to what great lengths they're going to make this scenario absurd, right? And then, of course, they say, all right, so now, they're being so rigid and literal and absurd. The woman dies. And so in the resurrection, who's her husband? Obviously, this whole idea of resurrection is preposterous, right? Now, falsely, people have continued to use this passage to talk about marriage in the Christian context. So people will say, "Father Evan, I've heard it said that the church believes marriage to be an eternal state." And so then they'll use this passage as an argument against. Because remember, in the marriage service, the church says, "Blessed is the kingdom of the Father and the Son and the Holy Spirit." So it's an event of the kingdom. So in the church, we don't have annulment. Like the Western church developed the idea of annulment, that you get married, and then when you get divorced, there's this kind of theological legal trickery that basically states, well, the marriage actually never happened. And you're like, oh. So one of our parishioners got an annulment statement recently that the Catholic Church issued to the offspring of his mom and

0: dad that said your parents' marriage did not occur. So he brought it to me. He's like, what? You're like, yeah, that is just pastorally bananas. Like, why would you ever send that letter? Even if it's what you believe. Like, now you've certainly cut someone off from the embrace of the church, because they're going to be like, I'm a bastard? My parents never were married? Like, I don't understand this, right? So the church says, no, no, no. Marriage is an eternal state. And that when people divorce and remarry, the church allows such a thing on certain circumstances for pastoral reasons. In other words, it's not the same marriage service in a second marriage or a third marriage. We don't allow past a third marriage, right? But if there's pastoral reasons for a second marriage, like, for example, let's say a husband and a wife are married and the wife grows sick and dies and there's several young children, and the husband needs a companion in life and someone agrees to come into that home and help raise the children, is the church going to say, no? No, there's a pastoral reason. Or the marriage was abusive. And so naturally it needed to dissolve. But now there's a desire to restore, you know, health in at a relationship. Okay. Infidelity. I mean, there are reasons that the church, but so this passage should not be used under that context. This is a passage about the resurrection. Okay. Now, interestingly, this passage could be used for the church's practice of commemorating and asking for the prayers of the saints. Right? Why? If you take the church's practice of asking for the saints to intercede for us, within many Western Christian circles, that is considered blasphemous and idolatry, right? But if I say to someone within that way of thinking, would you ask your wife to pray for you? Yes. The response would be yes. So why can't I ask the saint? Because they're dead. What does Jesus say?
1: They're alive.
0: They're alive. I'm not the God of the dead. I'm the God of the living, of Abraham, Isaac, and Jacob. Now, are Abraham, Isaac, and Jacob dead? Did they die? Did their heart stop beating? Yes, but are they dead? No, he's not the God of the dead. So this passage is a passage that the church can bring out and say, no, we do not worship a God of the dead. We worship a God of the living. And Abraham, Isaac, and Jacob, by the words of Christ, are alive, right? Now, where else do we have a scriptural passage that points this very reality out? The Transfiguration. Jesus goes up on the mountain, and who's there? Moses and Elijah. Now, Elijah had been taken up. He'd been taken up. He had not tasted death, is what that means. Now, does Elijah then become immortal? The church doesn't say that, because there's no immortality without Christ and the resurrection, right? But he's taken up. He didn't taste death. Did Moses die? Who's Jesus talking to? Moses. And who recognizes Moses? The disciples. Had they ever met Moses? Did they have a text picture? Oh, that's what Moses looks like. Ah, Moses. How did they know it was Moses? In Christ, who is the God of the living, they recognized Moses. Now, what's even more bananas, especially if you read it in the original in Luke, is what does Jesus talk to Moses about? It says it. But what's the Greek?
1: Exodus.
0: Well, who? I think Moses had something to do with an Exodus, didn't he? It was a big deal. Now, did that mean that Jesus was like, I've never seen that. What happened in the Exodus? Fill me in, Moses. No. Before Abraham was, I am. Jesus was around before the existence of the world and the existence of the universe, God before all ages, true God of true God, begotten, not created, right? Of one essence with the Father. He's God. So Exodus He's not talking to him about let my people go. That's not what they're talking about. What Exodus is he talking about? His own death. Has God experienced death? No. He's the God of the living. I mean, there's some of this we can't put all in a tight little box, right? But the point here is that Jesus is talking to a dead man about his own exodus, his own death, because the God of the living has not experienced death. And so you would say, if God's consulting with Moses, then does God continue to consult with the saints? He did there. And so then we can say again, that passage of the Transfiguration puts forward a firm scriptural point that this is the God of the living. Even Moses is alive. And God consults and works with his saints. He talks to them. Now, here's a very important theological point. Burn it on your brains. Does God need to talk to Moses? No. Why does he then? He chooses to. His humility and his desire. In other words, here's another way of talking about praying and asking for saints to pray for you. When Jesus showed up on earth, did he need disciples? No. Could he have just done it all himself? So why didn't he? Yes, he's about relationships. He decided this is the way we're going to do it. We're going to work together, as imperfect as you are. I'm going to rely on you to be participants in this salvation story. That's why when you get to the wedding of Cana in Galilee, he goes, it's not my hour. And yet he acts. He listens and decides to do things, even though it's not part of his plan, because in his humility and his desire for relationship and love, he opens himself up. Now, we don't act that way, right? But through Christ, we learn to act that way, right? And so, you know, that's what's going on, okay? That's what's going on. The saints are part of the story. They're part of God's plan. They work with God. He wants them to. He's interested in what they have to say, and he acts in response to what they bring to him. Now, someone will ask the question, kind of like the seven brothers and the one wife. So how do the saints keep track of all these intercessory prayers that are given to them? I mean, do they got like a filing system? You know, is there, you know, like, how do they, you know, are they omnipresent like God? Okay, you're getting into the world of absurdity. I don't know. They got processors. Right? They do. They have AI. It summarizes all their, right?
2: Angel intelligence.
0: Remember Bruce Almighty? Did you ever see that movie?
3: Yeah.
0: And he gets all the emails and he's just yes to all of them. Where are we time-wise? Oh, we're past. Okay, so we'll go through the verses next time. But in between now and then, as I mentioned to you, we have service tomorrow. Pre-sanctified liturgy is at 5:30. Agathist on Friday at 9:30, Divine Liturgy on Saturday. And then next week, the 2nd, same thing. We'll have services Monday, Wednesday, and then Friday night, not Friday morning. But we will have Bible study on the 3rd. Hard to believe it's going to be March on Sunday. There comes the sun.
2: Yeah. We had plenty of sun.
0: I know. We did get plenty of sun. All right. So snacks, and then for those of you who are able to stay. Okay. Thanks, everybody.
4: And that was Transforming Our Lives in Christ with Father Evan Armatas. 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

0: Telling the Story, the Sunday Gospel Revisited. Join Father David as he uses the settings of the Gospel stories, as well as contemporary and historical settings, to bring a fresh and unexpected look at various biblical texts. Here's Father David with today's episode.
1: Hi, welcome to Telling the Story. I'm your host, Father David Smith. Today's Telling the Story is inspired by the Gospel reading for the Sunday before the Nativity, found in St. Matthew's Gospel, chapter 1, and verses 1 through 25. This passage begins with the long genealogy of our Lord, which I enjoy reading every year. Who are all these people, I wonder, and what would it be like to meet them, the ancestors of our Lord? Today's Telling the Story is entitled The Room of Unfamiliar People. You have become the adopted child of God. You have become the brother or sister of Jesus the Savior. His family is your family, and it's a mess. But at this time of the year, you enjoy a brief visit. Before you walk through the door, you pause to take a deep breath. It takes resolve to get through this. Thus prepared, you enter the room of unfamiliar people. You wonder every time if you really need to go. Why not just skip this part and get on with all the approaching elaborations of Christmas? There's so much more to do and less than a week to do it. But no, what you do today has become a tradition to walk into this space full of old, odd people, most of whom you don't really know or barely remember. Some are familiar. You gravitate toward them the moment you enter the room. One woman in particular. Several walls in your home have her picture. The church has a handful of her icons as well, and your mom had, or has, that piece of jewelry with her on it. Mary, by name, the youngest person in the room after you. You know her the best, and can speak to her without her scowling or leaning back a little as if to get a better look, as the others do. She smiles and asks you about your life, then calls her husband Joseph over to say, "You remember her, don't you? You remember him, don't you?" He is much older, and you're not always sure he's telling the truth when he responds, "Of course I do." The people here are all very old, from different times, but you cannot regard them as you might doddering oldsters who don't understand smartphones or drive anymore. You tend to look at your own grandfather that way, a man with a glorious and storied past who can no longer tie his shoes. These people are different. Their stories comprise the foundation of the faith, that of your people, of you yourself, of your family. No, progress and technology have not left them behind. They left it behind long ago and look upon it with a mixture of amusement and sorrow. Among them, the infirmities of old age remain unchanged year after year. Over there you see Tamar with Perez and Zerah, her twin sons standing with her. She appears as beguiling as the day she seduced her father-in-law Judah, tricking him into keeping his promise that she would bear children as a part of his family. Tamar has no affectations. She gets things done. When you approach her, she has nothing to say. Let others tell her story and make their judgments. Her sons, on the other hand, feel out of place. They look around the room as if searching for someone, but when approached, their eyes fall to the floor. They have stories, but no one knows beyond the little included in the scriptures. Now, Aminadab approaches you, as he does every year, to tell his story, at least his favorite part of it. When the Philistines captured the Ark of the Covenant, they took it to various places throughout their land, and everywhere it brought nothing but disaster. While they had it, the Bible says they were plagued with mice. But when Aminadab comes to that part of the story, he always clarifies, they were not mice. The word in Hebrew is emerad, from which we get the word hemorrhoid.
2: as big as mice, he says, holding up his fingers. His laughter fills the room, and everyone looks and smiles, as they do every year. He shouts, "Don't mess with God!" When the Philistines beg the Israelites to take the ark back, Amminadab was one who went unarmed to their camp and carried it home. There are animals in the room, because taking care of animals comprise the essence of living for some of these people. Various animals follow Abraham, although warily, knowing that he was the one who established the practice of sacrificing to God. His grandson Jacob, standing with him, invented selective breeding, and his sheep all look like state fair prize winners. Jehoshaphat was one of the great kings, but his name has become an idiomatic expression of cartoon characters and TV sitcoms from the 60s. Do not remind him of this. You thought one year that it might be funny, in a family gathering sort of way, to ask him to jump. But his son Joram stopped you, advising you of three important considerations. One, he is aware of how your culture uses his name. Two, he is not amused. And three, he still carries a sword, the same sword he used to chop apart the groves of pagan worship in Israel, bringing the nation unity, peace, and prosperity. Zerubbabel, a similarly powerful leader, was named for the city of the 70-year exile, a city reappearing in the book of Revelation as the doomed city of the devil, Babylon. His name means, in the Babylonian tongue, born in Babylon, which he was. But Zerubbabel is a theologian, having spent much time planning and praying with the high priest Joshua. Together, they led a group of exiles out of Babylon back to Jerusalem, and there they reestablished the nation and the religion and rebuilt the temple. Ask him about his name, and he will tell you, all of us are born in evil, in sin, in the world, all of us, not just me. And from this evil place, all of us must make our way back to God, to the Jerusalem on high. My life's work, traveling myself and leading others from Babylon to Jerusalem, shows the life's work of every human being born and yet to be born. You hear no arguments at this family gathering. No one wonders who is right or wrong about anything. They visit this room once each year. They do not live here. They live in the place designated for them for eternity, in the bosom of Abraham, or not. Some dwell in a place separated from God. So in this room, which is the opening of St. Matthew's Gospel, discussions about who best knows right from wrong hold no meaning. Those who history has revealed as evil and estranged from God sulk in the shadows and avoid any conversation whatsoever. Ahaz is one. The fact that the list of the ancestors of the Savior of the world includes him gnaws at his soul like a rat. He wanted to destroy the Jewish faith, to rid the world of these self-proclaimed God-loved people. Even though he was their king, he was more impressed by the Assyrians and their king, Tiglath-Pileser III, and wanted to import the Assyrian religion to Jerusalem. Ahaz thought that he had destroyed the Jewish faith in his 16 years of rule and that it would never return. But it did. Almost the very moment his miserable soul left his wretched body. And yet there he is, in the same room with Abraham, Isaac, and Jacob, in the same family line as Jesus the Christ. So also Rehoboam, who always stands in the middle of the room with his head held high as he can hold it, as if searching for something on the ceiling. When the people of the northern part of the kingdom he inherited from David and Solomon asked him to ease their ridiculously obese tax burden, he responded by raising the taxes a little more, and the resulting rebellion permanently split the kingdom in two. And just as the people do not live here, but somewhere else, it is the same with you as well. And the time has come to take your leave for another year. You have become the adopted child of God. You have become the brother or sister of Jesus the Savior. This family is your family, and you proudly hold the annual tradition of walking among them, trying on each Sunday before the Nativity to make a little less unfamiliar the ones in this room, this sacred gathering.
0: Telling the story, the Sunday Gospel Revisited. Father David Smith is the pastor of St. Sophia's Greek Orthodox Church in Syracuse, New York, and the author of Mary of All Praise and Help, I'm Bored in Church, both published by Ancient Faith Publishing. 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
4: Matthew 19:16-26. One day a young man came to see our Lord Jesus Christ. That young man knelt before Jesus and asked him, "Good teacher, what good thing must I do to have eternal life?" Jesus said, "Why do you call me good? The only good one is God. If you want to really live, keep the commandments." The young man asked Jesus which commandments he should keep, and Jesus answered, "Do not kill, do not commit adultery, do not steal, do not lie. Honor your father and mother, and love your neighbor as you love yourself." The young man said to Jesus, "I've been keeping these commandments ever since I was young. What am I missing?" Jesus said, "If you really want to do what is right, go sell what you have and give it to poor people. Then your treasure will be in heaven. Then come and follow me." When the young man heard that, he left. He was very sad. He had so many things and he loved them all. Then Jesus said to his disciples, "It will be hard for a rich man to enter the kingdom of heaven. It is easier for a camel to go through the eye of a needle than for a rich man to enter God's kingdom." When the disciples heard this, they wondered who could really be saved. Jesus looked at them and said, "With men this seems like it cannot happen, but with God anything can happen."
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4: Here are some questions about the gospel story. 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Sometimes we have hard choices. 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Our parents help us know what is most important. They will help us choose what is right. What is important to you? Is it more important than God? Jesus wants us to stay close to him. Then we will know that he is more important than anyone else or anything else.
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7: Prayer 12. Anoint my heart with the oil of your mercy, my most merciful Lord. May neither anger against the strong nor scorning of the weak ever erupt in my heart, for everything is weaker than the morning dew. May hatred never make a nest in my heart against those who plot evil against me, so that I may be mindful of their end and be at peace. Mercifulness opens a way to the heart of all creatures and brings joy. Mercilessness brings fog to the fore and creates a cramped isolation. Have mercy on your merciful servant, most tender hand, and reveal to me the mystery of your mercy. The ultimate man is the child of the Father's mercy and the Spirit's light. All creation is merely a story about him. The mighty suns in all the heavens and the smallest drops of water in the lake carry in themselves one part of the story about him. All the builders of heaven and earth, from the exceedingly mighty seraphim to rulers and the tiniest particle of dust, tell the very same story about him, their foressence and foresource. What are all the things on the earth and the moon except the sun in stories? Truly in this way all visible and invisible creation is the ultimate man in stories. Essence is simple, and there is no end or number to the stories about essence. My neighbors, how can I tell you about essence when you do not even understand stories? Ah, if you only knew how great the sweetness, the expanse, and the strength are, when one reaches the bottom of all these stories, there, where the stories begin and where they end, there, where the tongue is silent and where everything is told at once. How boring all the lengthy and tedious stories of creatures become then. Truly they become just as boring as it is for one who is accustomed to seeing lightning to hear stories about lightning. Receive me into yourself, O only begotten Son, so that I may be one with you as I was before creation and the fall. Let my long and weary story about you end with a moment's vision of you. Let my self-deception die that would have me think that I am something without you, that I am something else outside of you. My ears are stuffed with stories. My eyes no longer seek to see any display of clothing but you, my essence overladen with stories and clothing. From Prayers by the Lake by St. Nikolai Velimirovich.

0: The Orthodox calendar celebrates a synaxis, Greek for an assembly or gathering. This is a feast on which we commemorate those saints who are a vital part of the feast that was celebrated on the previous day. For example, on the day following the Nativity of the Mother of God, we celebrate the feast of her parents, Joachim and Anna. On the day following the presentation of our Lord, we honor St. Simeon and St. Anna, who acknowledged the Christ child as the expected Savior when his mother brought him to the temple. On the day following the Annunciation, we celebrate the feast of St. Gabriel the Archangel, who brought the good news to the Theotokos the day before. On the day after Epiphany, we celebrate the memory of St. John the Baptist, who baptized Jesus on Epiphany, and so forth. In the early church, according to tradition, the bishop would have an actual synaxis, synod, with his clergy on the day after certain important feast days. From Introducing the Orthodox Church by Anthony M. Connie Aris.
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The holy martyr Tryphon was born in the 3rd century during the reign of the Emperor Gordianus. A poor shepherd boy with no formal education, Tryphon was, nonetheless, touched by the grace of God. Even as a young boy, he was blessed with the gift of healing. The emperor had a beautiful daughter whom he loved dearly. When she fell ill, all of the royal physicians were unable to cure her. The desperate emperor had heard of the powers of Tryphon, and he had him summoned to Rome from his home in Phrygia. Tryphon came and kept vigil at the bedside of the emperor's daughter. In a few days, she was completely cured of her malady. The grateful Gordianus lavished Tryphon with gifts and treasures, but the young herdsman gave everything to the poor upon returning to his home. After the death of Gordianus, Decius was chosen to be emperor. Not having the same tolerance for Christianity as his predecessor, Decius ordered all Christians to renounce their Lord and Savior or suffer the consequences. Tryphon was one of those arrested and tortured in an attempt to shake their faith. Tryphon endured all suffering with these words, "Oh, when shall I become worthy to make an end for the name of Jesus Christ?" He was finally beheaded in 250 AD. Tryphon is viewed as the patron saint of those who labor in the fields. This 3rd century shepherd symbolizes the loving calmness one can receive from a proximity to the Lord. The Orthodox Weekly Bulletin on Ancient Faith Radio.

He who from non-being brings created things into being is himself born supernaturally of a virgin who does not thereby lose her virginity. For just as he himself became man without changing his nature or altering his power, so he makes her who bore him a mother while keeping her a virgin. God always remains a mystery. He expresses his natural hiddenness in such a way that he makes it the more hidden through the revelation. Similarly, in the case of the virgin who bore him, he made her a mother in such a way that by conceiving him, the bonds of her virginity became even more indissoluble. St. Maximus the Confessor.

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1: In the name of the Father, and of the Son, and of the Holy Spirit. Amen. Illumine our hearts, O Master who loves mankind, with the pure light of thy divine knowledge, and open the eyes of our minds to understand thy gospel teachings. Implant in us also the fear of thy blessed commandments, that trampling down all carnal desires, we may enter upon a spiritual manner of living, both thinking and doing such things that are well-pleasing to thee. For thou art the illumination of our souls and bodies, O Christ, our God, and to thee we ascribe glory, together with thy Father, who is from everlasting, and then all holy and good and life-giving Spirit, now and ever, and unto the ages of ages. Amen. Welcome to Search the Scriptures Live, dear brothers and sisters. I'm Dr. Jeannie Constantinou, and today is May 25th, 2020. Can you believe it? 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Eventually, I get all of those questions. But you can always call in and join us live right here at 855-AF-RADIO. Well, I have to start out by apologizing. If you're tuning in to hear discussion about the canons, that's not going to happen this week. Here's what happened. Last week, I thought we were done with this subject about women in the church in St. Paul, and we were going to move on to Philemon or something like this. And Father Costa said, you know, you're not done with the pastorals. And I keep saying, Father, this is not a comprehensive discussion of the epistles of St. Paul. This is just kind of an overview, just to give people a general idea about what they're about. We're not supposed to be going deeply into these epistles. But as I was thinking about the pastoral epistles, because we're still on 1st and 2nd Timothy and Titus, there are instructions there that become part of the canons of the church, part of the canonical tradition of the church. And I said, you know, the canons are really important and we don't talk about them very much and people don't understand them, that's for sure. So maybe we should talk about the canons and I would want to explain to you how they function in the Orthodox Church. I think that's because they're usually misunderstood. So I thought maybe we should talk about the canons. So a few days before every program, usually by Friday, I get an email and they're asking me, well, what are you going to talk about on Monday so we can let people know? So I said the canons, which was different from what I said on Monday. Okay. But then I started getting all these emails about different questions and comments about women in the church. So it was clear to me that we couldn't talk about either Philemon or the canons. We have to continue with our discussion of women in the church, but I promise it's going to be a very interesting discussion. And I didn't want to get sort of stuck on this, but since we're talking about it, we might as well finish discussing various issues that do arise in the question of women and St. Paul and women in the church. So hang in there. We will end up talking about the canons next week, God willing, unless we are able to begin this week, but I kind of doubt it. So remember when St. Paul said, for in the church we have neither male nor female, nor slave nor free, etc. So we've talked about that. That's in Galatians. Where, in what context did St. Paul say those words? So that's Galatians chapter 3, which we already discussed. We talked about Paul and the law of Moses, right? But in Galatians 3, he says this, verse 27, "For as many of you as were baptized into Christ have put on Christ. There is neither Jew nor Greek. There is neither slave nor free. There is neither male nor female, for you are all one in Christ Jesus. So it's important for us to remember the context, always remember the context in which St. Paul makes that statement. It's in the context of baptism. And there in Galatians, we actually have our Orthodox hymn of baptism. As many of you as have been baptized into Christ have put on Christ, osis Christos en baptises, etc. So this is the context in which those differences or distinctions disappear. So there is no distinction with regard to our opportunity for salvation. There's no status in God's eyes. This doesn't mean, however, that we're the same, right? So even though those distinctions disappear in the church, in other words, as we become part of the body of Christ being baptized, everything changes. We each have different gifts. We each have different roles. And we may admire the gifts in other people, but that might not be our gift. So some people cannot sing. They love music. They would love to be able to sing, but they really cannot sing well. So a person who lacks that gift can't perform that function in the church, but they have other gifts. Everybody has a gift, and everybody's called upon, just like the parable, to put his talent to use for the glory of God. And we've heard that so many times, you know, the different gifts and et cetera, so many times. But the question is, do we really believe that? And do we really accept it? Because there's lots of different functions, lots of different roles in the church. And some of them are not so obvious. Some of them might be more, you know, might be more obvious or might be something that we see in the service, in the divine service, like the chanters or the priest or the acolytes or something like this. But there's a lot of work that is necessary behind the scenes. And the, even the things that aren't necessarily that which bring on praise. For example, people might compliment somebody who's chanting for their voice. I personally am very uncomfortable with that, to tell you the truth, because I don't have anything to do with my voice. I don't have anything to do with my voice. That's a gift from God. So I really actually am very uncomfortable if anybody compliments me because I sang nicely. Okay, I don't really like that, to tell you the truth. But all of us, it kind of detracts from all the other things that are being done in the church that are very important. So we have people who are the kidneys, the lungs, the nose, the veins, you know, so many different functions that people play in the life of the community. And anyone who is part of a church community knows that. There's so many things that need to be done. And there's no part of the body that we're willing to dispense with, right? This is why St. Paul used the image of the body, which, by the way, is not unique to Paul. That was actually a favorite image in antiquity. For the ancient Greeks, by the way, and for the ancient Romans, who used to talk about society like a body. In other words, everybody had a role to play, and everybody's function was important. But really, Paul also uses that, but he tweaks it, because in antiquity, in ancient Greece and ancient Rome, you had slavery, right? And people were basically told, you're a slave, you have to stay in your place. You're a woman, stay in your place. So it was used in a different way. But Paul says that those distinctions, which are part of the world, disappear sacramentally and mystically when we join the body of Christ. All the parts are valued. They're not a disgrace. So in the world, there are different parts of society, but slaves are lower, right? They're not valued the way they are in the church, because now you're not a slave in the church. You're part of the body. So when everybody is part of the body, we have a beautiful, harmonious, balanced, functional person with all the parts of the body. We have health, right? When all of our parts of our body are working properly. So Paul makes that statement in connection with baptism, in our life in the church. Now, I don't think I shared this with you last time, Why did he say that? Why did he say there's neither male nor female, besides the obvious that what I just said, that we all, that these distinctions disappear within the church? The reason a lot of scholars are talking about this, and I think it's pretty well established, that he may be echoing the prayer of Jewish men, the daily prayers of Jewish men, which were probably also being prayed during the first century at the time of St. Paul, a prayer that he would have known as a Jewish man. So what is, because it's in the Talmud, okay? So it was probably part of the oral tradition and the prayers at the time. So what did Jewish men, and what do observant Jewish men still say every day? They say, "Blessed are you, O Lord our God, for you have made me a Jew and not a Gentile, free and not a slave, a man and not a woman." And then in some manuscripts, there's also human and not an animal. Okay. So this is so interesting because Paul is directly contrasting the attitudes in Judaism for the attitudes which we have in the church, in which those distinctions melt away, essentially, because the church is the body of Christ. That means that we have different roles, but no one is more important than the other. So I also was very struck by the fact that that prayer, "Blessed are you, O Lord our God, for you have not made, you have made me a Jew and not a Gentile, a man and not a woman," it strikes me very similar to the prayer of the Pharisee in the Gospel of Luke, who says, who thanks God that he's not like other men. "I'm not like other men. I'm not like this terrible tax collector. I'm not like the men who are graspers and adulterers. I'm not like them. Thank you, God, for making me not like them." So that prayer was very much in keeping with the attitudes of a lot of Jewish men in their prayers. "I'm so great. Thank you, God, because you made me so great." So they might say, "Well, I'm thanking God. I'm not taking credit. God made me so great." But we can see what a different attitude that is than what we see by St. Paul, promoted by St. Paul. Okay. So we, however, say, "But because we are baptized, for as many of you as been baptized into Christ, you have put on Christ." We all put on the same white baptismal robe. We're all cleansed. We all become new creation in Christ. And now there is neither Jew nor Greek or slave nor free, etc. And so Christ changes everything. And so it's not that, and if we're part of the body, it's not that there are no differences in terms of function, because we are different parts of the body, but we are one. We form together one body. So notice that St. Paul did not use the word equal. He didn't say that men and women are equal, slave and free are equal. He means that those distinctions which separate us in the world don't exist within the church. So it mattered in Judaism, right? Ethnic origin, social standing, male or female, mattered a lot. So the Jews believed that they had a ticket to heaven because they're descended from Abraham. We see references to that a lot in the Gospels, that they believed that they would be saved just because they're descended from Abraham. So we certainly know the status of women. And of course, the Gentiles, forget about it. There's no hope for them. And so Jesus, when he made comments like, you know, "They will come from the east and the west and sit at the table with Abraham, while the children of the kingdom," he means the Jewish people, "will be left outside." That was an outrageous statement. So Christ has really changed everything. He paved the way for all of this, for the fact that there is no distinction in ethnicity, in gender, or in social class. So, whereas it's still the case in Judaism, it is still the case, and which is pretty sad. And of course, it depends upon the type of Judaism, the extent to which they still keep the laws. But still, in Orthodox Judaism, I think I mentioned this, only a man can get a divorce. A woman, no matter what her husband is doing to her, she cannot file for divorce. And if he wants to really punish her, he can sent her away and not divorce her, and she is left in this kind of limbo state of where she cannot, she's not married, but she can't get a divorce. And that's the case in Orthodox Judaism in the United States. So this is a big problem. And it continues to exist, the status of women in Judaism, not all forms of Judaism, but it still exists. So last week, you know, I spoke in a very direct, kind of blunt way about some of the realities for women. And I was kind of descriptive, maybe too much, probably too much. But I did that not because women need to know that, we know all about that, but so that men would understand what this is like, so that they would have some sort of sensitivity to our experience. I've never been a man, so I don't know what it's like to live inside a man's body. So, you know, if somebody could illuminate me about how men feel about things, I'm always very interested to learn about that. So Father Costa mentioned last week about silence and humility, how these things that are sort of expected, maybe especially of women, but I would say of both, certainly of both genders, that these qualities are virtues. And of course, we women are not rejecting that. We're not rejecting the fact that we're called to acquire those virtues just as men are. But I brought up sort of the female experience because I think it's good for men to learn about this, because we love the men in our lives. We don't want men to have an attitude of arrogance or pride. They shouldn't be praying like the Jews, thank you, God, for making me a man and not a woman, okay? Because that's very bad for them. So when I talk about us staying outside of the altar, it's not so that because I need to be in the altar, because I'm going to be chanting outside. Outside is where the psaltery is, the chanter stand. I don't really need to set foot in the altar. So, but nonetheless, when I'm standing outside the south door, do you know how we refer to the doors? When we look at the iconostasi, the big entrance in the middle is called the royal gate. And the door on the left, where the processions come out of, is called the north door. And the smaller door on the right is called the south door. So if I'm standing at the south door waiting for my robe to be blessed by the priest, because before we do any function in the church, whether it's as an acolyte or a chanter or something, you take your robe to the priest and he blesses it, and then you put it on. So as I'm waiting for my robe to be blessed, I'm trying to get the attention of the priest who's in the back there doing something, men will just walk in. They don't give it a second thought, okay? They just walk in to the altar, and they don't think about it. They're oblivious. And it's not that they are uncaring about the women, maybe like I mentioned, that I can't be part of the discussion about what's going to happen in the service because I'm outside. It's not that. It's that they can become complacent and casual, and that's not good, okay? Because we should never have an attitude of casualness about going into the sanctuary. So it's really very, very important, because at one time I called to it. I don't remember how this came up, but one of my nephews said, "It's my right as an Orthodox male to enter the sanctuary." And I was pretty shocked to hear him say that. But that's the attitude that many Orthodox men have. Because they're men, they can enter the sanctuary. I can't remember, maybe very rarely, seeing a man staying outside the altar waiting to get the attention of the priest to hand him a note or ask him a question. Or they don't wait outside. They just walk in. And I've seen men stroll into the sanctuary looking around with their hands in their pockets. It never occurs to them that they shouldn't set foot in the altar. That never occurs to them. So this is why I'm bringing it up. Because we don't talk about rights. Men don't have right to enter the altar, but we have this idea that they do, because mostly we see men in the altar. We rarely see women in the altar. So it sends the wrong message. And as I explained last time, no one can enter the altar without permission, without a tonsure, without a blessing, without a ordination or something like this. So, you know, I can speak for myself that as a woman, that what we do, most of us, we don't do because we have to. We love caring for our families. We love providing delicious meals and clean clothes and a clean house and a welcoming environment. This is our joy. We're not forced to do that. But it's nice when husbands and children don't take that for granted. So just as a wife shouldn't take for granted

She said, asked this question. Question about the altar servers always being men or boys. These servers aren't tonsured. What prevents the church from, well, we don't know if they're tonsured. You don't usually know, you know. What prevents the church from allowing these servers to be girls and women as well as boys and men? Or perhaps untonsured servers should not be allowed in the sanctuary at all. Is this up to the individual bishop or priest? Also, from what you indicated, there were many female deacons in the early church. Presumably, they served in the sanctuary. Is there anything written in our church law to prevent women from being deacons again? Okay, well, thanks for the question, Priscilla. So here is, let's start with altar servers being men and boys. I think that's become there's really no reason why a woman can't be tonsured. I mentioned that last time. I have seen women literally serving in the altar, preparing the incense for the priest and that sort of thing. So I've seen that. There's nothing to prevent that. It just requires the tonsure, which is done by the bishop. So, but it's become the custom of having only altar boys in America. I've been to some parishes where they try to involve the girls, and they do sometimes very effectively, very nicely, at communion, that the girls are holding the andideron, the bread, or they're doing other things to try to involve them, short of having them come into the sanctuary. Maybe we're not really ready for that. I think it has become the custom, as I said, because we're used to seeing men. So there's this idea that only men or boys can enter the sanctuary. That's not correct, but it's kind of become the custom. I don't think there's anything really wrong with that, because it is men who become priests. So very often in the life of a young man, it's his experience serving in the altar as assisting the priest as an acolyte that sort of instills in him this desire to be a priest. So I think that's a beautiful thing. I don't necessarily think we have to have altar girls. And to tell you the truth, the way the boys behave sometimes, which is not always good, very often they're kind of messing around, they're talking and they're eating bread and doing it. They're not always behaving. So I don't know that it will help to have girls in there, to tell you the truth. Should untonsured servers not be allowed? That's up to the priest and the bishop. I think it might be a problem because usually the boys are not tonsured. Now, does this mean they shouldn't be allowed or we should tonsure all of them? No, not necessarily. Because a tonsure is what can I say? It's a grace. And we don't want to tonsure people who aren't really serious about the tonsure. It's not just like a formality, you know, like you get some kind of certification, but there's a real grace that comes upon you. And I don't think I've ever spoken about this publicly, but when I was tonsured, I asked the bishop, it took me a long time to be tonsured. I kept asking him and it was never the right time. I might've mentioned this. I can't remember. So finally I asked him and he said, okay, we'll do it, you know, tomorrow. So he tonsured me and I knew it was the right thing to do to be tonsured. So that, and I was always chanting. So that's why I asked for it, but I was not really prepared for the fact that I really experienced something very profound. And it surprised me because I didn't expect it. And it lasted for a week. And it wasn't just me, but two other people were tonsured the same day. And after a few weeks and I was contemplating this experience, I asked each of them if they had had the same experience, and they had. So we don't want to tonsure little children who with that grace will go out and, God forbid, but they might go out and live a life of sin. You see what I'm saying? So we don't want to just tonsure everybody. And I think it's best to tonsure adults who've really committed to living a certain life in the church, because it would be to our further condemnation if, having received that grace, we go out and just live like any person in the world. About female deacons in the early church, there has been some discussion about that. There's a lot of discussion recently about reviving the female diaconate. Did they serve in the sanctuary? Not really. They did go into the sanctuary. They were ordained like a male deacon at the altar. They received communion from the chalice and put it back on the altar, just like the priests and the deacons

0: do. But the function of the female diaconate was not really liturgical, except in assisting with the baptism of adult women who were baptized naked. Okay, so you needed female deacons to baptize these women because men, male priests and bishops were not going to do that. Okay, so the priest or the bishop would pronounce the baptismal formula, the servant of God so-and-so is baptized, and it is the female deacon who would submerge her, you see. So as more and more women, more and more people were baptized as infants, and their church had fewer and fewer adults being baptized, and the role of the female diaconate sort of diminished until it kind of disappeared. So would we bring that back? Some want to, and others are opposed to it. So who wants to? Well, a lot of people think that we could really benefit from female deacons. I think that there's something to be said for that. For example, if an Orthodox woman wants to be a hospital chaplain right now, or a military chaplain, for example, they cannot give communion. You could be a chaplain. You can talk to people. You can visit them in the hospitals, but an Orthodox woman cannot give communion. We need to have a male deacon or priest come to commune that person. If we had female deacons, they could do that role. And in a lot of big parishes, this could be very useful. But we shouldn't revive the female diaconate just because we're trying to show something, like we consider women equal to men in the church. And that's not a good reason. And it's likely to be very controversial in the church. So we shouldn't do something that's going to create disharmony just to prove a point. So, I think it could happen, but it's not going to happen anytime soon. And the Orthodox Church moves very, very slowly, and that's best. So if it ever happens, if we do revive the female diaconate, then it will be at the right time for the right reason, and there will be a consensus within the church of the need for that. It won't be one church acting on its own and causing this kind of disruption. So one of the reasons why some people don't want female deacons is because they're afraid that the Orthodox women will want the priesthood. I don't think that's true. I don't think that we will ever be clamoring from the priesthood, because we know as Orthodox Christians, we follow the tradition of the church. But this is what happened in the Anglican Communion when the Episcopal Church of the United States or the Anglican Church in England first ordained women. They started with a diaconate, and they said, this is in the 70s, we're not going to make them priests, just deacons, just deacons, just deacons. But of course they made them priests, and they said, but we're not going to make them bishops. Of course, now there are female bishops in the Episcopalian or Anglican churches. So that's what a lot of the, you know, more conservative or traditionalists of the Orthodox Church, they're afraid of that. I don't think they have any reason to be afraid. I don't think that we would ever violate tradition, because that's just not what we do. That's not who we are. So we are at the bottom of the hour. So let's take a brief break for a couple of minutes or a minute or so, and we will return to some of the questions that were raised by your emails, okay?
1: Dr. Constantinou will be back in a moment, but the lines are open for your calls. The number is 855-237-2346. That's 855-AF-RADIO.
2: Hello, this is Laura Jansen. I'm a doula, a mother, and the author of the forthcoming book from Ancient Faith Publishing, Fertile Ground, A Pilgrimage Through Pregnancy. As we mark this growathon, I'm reminded of the times when Ancient Faith has helped me to grow. I first listened to the music streaming service in 2006, just after the birth of my second child. At the time, I was living with my family in a tiny farm cottage in the middle of nowhere in northern England. We had two kids in diapers, a new puppy who wasn't house trained. We were totally sleep deprived. I was a student. It was a difficult time financially, and in addition, my husband was attempting to work from a very cramped home. Life felt very stressful, and I remember some long winter evenings when I wondered how I was going to make it. The witching hour of 5 p.m. would roll around. It was pitch black outside. The wind was howling down the chimney. Dinner wasn't made, and everybody was tired, but bedtime still seemed impossibly far away. A family member had recommended this new internet radio station, and one evening, sort of as a last resort, I put it on to try to soothe everyone's nerves until I could get some food on the table. I wasn't Orthodox, and in fact my heart was quite hardened against Orthodoxy, but I did notice that the sound of these chants brought healing to my home. By God's grace, the beauty of the hymns seemed to refresh our souls, inspiring us all to a greater patience with one another and a richer love in our home. I started to put Ancient Faith Radio on every evening. Fast forward 2.5 more years, and the four of us were received into the Orthodox Church in Milwaukee, the area where we now live. Since then, our family has grown by 2 more members, so my husband and I are now surprised and humbled to find ourselves raising Cradle Orthodox, as well as teaching Sunday school in our parish. 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And as the seed of my book grew, I had the honor of meeting many of the people whose voices are so familiar. 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Thank you so much, Ancient Faith, for helping my faith and my family to grow. As the organization grows too, it's my prayer that we all be transformed more and more into the fullness of what we are meant to be.
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1: 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Have a question about the verses we are studying tonight? 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
0: Okay, so the next question is something of a personal nature, but I think it's okay to discuss it. This also came from Susanna Priscilla, and she said, if you are willing to share, could you describe how you see your husband as having authority over you? This is something I need to understand from a trusted person in an Orthodox context. So I talked about how the husband is the head of the wife. This is what St. Paul says. It's in the Bible. And so that would be the only person that I would really accept orders from, except for my spiritual father, but not because I'm a woman, but because, you know, he's a spiritual father. So they have authority over us, right? So what do I mean by that? When we talk about marriage, of course, I think it's good for us to contemplate what Paul meant when he spoke about the husband as the head of the wife, and he compared this to Christ and the church. This is a mystery. He said this is a mystery. So what hurts the one hurts the both, okay? What helps one helps both. There's no competition between the head and the body. You're one whole person, right? You don't separate your head from your body. So, you know, we don't really speak about equality in the church, and we don't seek to be equal in the church. This is a term that comes from the world for the most part. So if I think back about my life, I've never felt like my husband is over me. And to tell you the truth, the only time he ever orders me to do anything is for my good, because I tend to be a little bit stubborn. Like recently when I injured my leg, he would say, now you get upstairs right now and you elevate your leg, you go lie down. So the only time he ever orders me to do anything is when it's for my good, not for him. And that's a big difference. So the idea of authority or the husband as a head doesn't mean that he dominates you. Okay. He's not your master. So, you know, when we think about what marriage is about, the head takes care of the body, and the body also, you know, wants to please the head. They're not opposed to each other. That's why St. Paul called this the mystery and compared marriage to Christ and the church. So when we had recently moved to New England, we left San Diego parish, went to New England so Father Costa could get his PhD. And that was in the, 1992. So he demanded that I go for a PhD too. And I said, I looked at him like, you have two heads. Christopher was a baby. He was 1 year old. The last thing I wanted to do is get a PhD. All right. I imagined myself sewing quilts and making stew in New England as the snow fell down. I wanted to have four kids. Christopher was number one. Well, he turned out to be the only one, but I didn't know that at the time. I had my own ideas about my life, and my husband was literally ordering me. He says, now you go to Harvard, because Harvard was very close to where we lived, and you tell them you want to go to school there. And I'm like, yeah, I'm just going to show up. And they're going to say, yeah, okay, sure, come on in. But he was so insistent. And why? Really asked him the question, why? Why are you insisting that I go back to, I already had 2 degrees in theology, which I used in the parish, in Bible studies and things like this. So why do I need a PhD? Maybe, in a few years. He insisted, and he would not stop. So I had to give in because he was very persistent. And he said to me, I'll never forget this. He said, because you have talent and I don't want to see it go to waste. So when he's insisting that I do this, which was very, a big sacrifice in the family, it cost money, it cost time, it introduces stress into our lives to be taking classes, because you don't just go for PhD. I needed to have 2 other degrees before I got the PhD. Ended up with 5 theology degrees because I didn't know everything that had to be done. This is a lot of study, and it took away from him. So he wasn't ordering me to do something that's going to help him. He didn't say, now I order you, you better give me this kind of food every day. And, so it was really something that was for me. It was not something that he did for himself. So he didn't order me to do something that would benefit him. He did something to benefit me. And that's really remarkable. And you don't know how much respect I have for him because of this. And he's a Greek man, okay? So that takes a lot. But he loved me more than cared about himself because he wanted me to fulfill what was best for me. And so I want to do this too, okay? So when he had things that he wanted to do, I'm backing him 100%. Not in anything that's wrong, not if I think it's wrong, but if it's there's something that he feels that he needs to do, whether it's to move to another parish or to go to Cyprus for a year, I don't always agree with it, but honey, if that's what you feel like you need to do, go for it. Okay, I'm behind you. That's what it is. So I've never felt any kind of exercise of authority over me by my husband, except when he saw that I needed to do something for myself. And then he insisted upon it. But I also do the same for him. I do the same for him. I say, listen, you better do this. You better go to bed. You better go prepare yourself. You better. And he listens to me. So that's what it means when St. Paul says, submit yourselves to one another out of reverence for Christ. What a different model of marriage that is than the Jewish model at the time of Christ, at the time of St. Paul, in which the woman was literally the property of her husband, okay? So when we talk about it, we don't use the word equality in this passage where St. Paul is talking about the gender roles. But when I started thinking about that, where do we have the word equality? What passage came to mind? Can you think of the passage where St. Paul does talk about equality? Philippians 2. Okay. St. Paul was encouraging the Philippians to show humility to each other. And then he quoted this passage, this hymn, which we call the Philippian hymn, right? He said, keep this in mind amongst yourselves, as with Christ Jesus, who did not count equality with God something to be grasped, but he emptied himself, taking the form of a servant, and being found in human likeness, humbled himself to death, even a death on the cross. And therefore God has exalted him, etc. So wow, when you think about that, that changes everything. Why would we talk about equality between husbands and wives? Why, if we're following the example of Christ, Christ did not insist upon the equality of his status with the Father. Instead, he became a servant. He became a slave. He died on the cross for us. So what a different attitude this is. That's why we have to be so careful about not allowing the values of the world to infiltrate our minds, but to always conform ourselves to the mind of Christ. There's no greater example in the history of the world than that of Christ, our God, right? He humbled himself to become a human being. So how can we, as Christian women or Christian men, be unwilling to humble ourselves in relation to each other, whether it's a husband and wife relationship or just within the church? Okay, we should not insist on equality because Christ did not insist upon equality. And think about the washing of the feet. That wasn't that his purpose in showing humility? That means if you show humility, you're not insisting upon your status as an equal. So I turn to St. John Chrysostom and his comments about Philippians 2, and it blew my mind, okay? Because he also talks about the role of husband and wife in connection with this. And I'm going to read it for you because it surprised me. I did not. It's so interesting because there's no one place where Chrysostom talks about. He wasn't thematic. It's whatever came to his mind as he was preaching extemporaneously. So there's so many different statements scattered in different sermons about men and women and things like this. So somebody had written to me and said, well, I always thought, you know, Chrysostom was a misogynist because I read the sermon about what he said once. Well, probably there he was talking about sinful women. But he has so many positive statements to say, but you don't find them all in one place. And I was surprised because I did not think about this. So here's what Chrysostom said about Philippians 2. So he used this passage about the humility of Christ as not insisting upon his equality to talk about husbands and wives. Just as the Son and the Father are equal, and yet Christ chose to humble himself and become a human being, so the husband and wife are equal. And he says this is why Paul used the image of husband and wife, and he actually used the word equal. This is what Chrysostom said, okay? So, and this was a very good point. He said, if they were not equal, there would be no point in asking for humility because an inferior is expected to be submissive to a superior. We already talked about this with respect to men and women in the church. We already talked about this even with respect to husbands and wives, that if Paul was trying to say that the husband is the Lord over the wife, that he gives the orders and she is supposed to obey, if that were the case, then he would not use the image of husband and wife. He would have used the image of master and slave, okay, or master and servant. But he doesn't use that image. He uses the image of husband and wife. So here is St. John Chrysostom, homily number 6 on Philippians chapter 2. So listen to this. What then is humility? To be lowly minded. Notice he doesn't say lowly. It says lowly minded. And he is lowly minded who humbles himself, not he who is lowly by necessity. To explain what I say, and please pay attention. This is Chrysostom saying, do attend. He who is lowly minded is when he has it in his power to be high minded, is humble. But he who is so not because he is not able to be high minded is not humble. Do you see the point? In other words, to have the virtue of humility, you have to be in a position where you're not necessarily humble by your status or your stature, but you choose to be humble. You're not humble by your place, by your position. Here's Chrysostom. For instance, if a king subjects himself to his own officer, he is humble, for he descends from his high estate. But if an officer does so, he's not lowly minded, for how? for he has not humbled himself from any high estate. It is not possible to show humble-mindedness except if it is in our power to do otherwise. For if it is necessary for us to be humble, even against our will, then that comes not from the spirit or the will, but from necessity. The virtue is called humble-mindedness because it is the humbling of the mind. So elsewhere, Chrysostom says this, if you have some kind of a quality, like let's say you're very generous by nature, you know, you're very forgiving by nature, that is not a virtue. That's what Chrysostom says. A virtue is something which you acquire by your effort. You're not normally generous or forgiving, but you develop that within yourself. So if you're humble because you're a slave, you're not humble-minded. You could be a very proud slave. You're a very proud officer. But if you're the king and you lower yourself, that's humility because you have the power not to be that. You see, this is what he says. Otherwise, if it's so, it has to be something which you have the power not to be. So to the extent that a husband submits to his wife, okay, when there he doesn't have to, or the wife even submits to her husband when she doesn't really have to, that's humility. This is Chrysostom continuing here. When exhorting to lowliness of mind, Paul would never have brought forward a lesser one as obedient to a greater. If he were exhorting servants to obey their masters, he might have done so with propriety, but when exhorting the free to obey the free, to what purpose could he bring forward the subjection of a servant to a master, of a lesser to a greater? Are you following this? In other words, in the church, when we submit to each other, and we show humility toward one another in the church, it's because we are all equal. And then it's a virtue. He does not say, let the lesser be subject to the greater, obviously, right? Paul doesn't say that. I mean, there are places where he talks about masters and slaves and things like this. But here we're talking about the people who are of equal status in the world. Do not let the lesser be subject to the greater, but you who are of equal honor with each other be subject, each counting the other better than themselves. Why then did he not even bring forward the obedience of a wife and say, as a wife obeys her husband, do also obey? Now, if he did not bring forward that state, the marriage state, in which there is equality and liberty, since in that the subjection is but slight, how much less would he have brought forward the subjection of a slave? So look at what he says here. The subjection, it's the slightest, only because the husband is the head and the wife is the body. Okay, that's what he's saying here. So it's quite remarkable when he says that in the married state, there is equality and there's liberty, and that allows us to acquire the virtue of humility. So if the husband were above the wife as an authoritarian figure, and she is required to submit to him, which is something that we hear in a lot of these Protestant movements that talk about the submissive wife or whatever that, in all of that, she is, if she thinks that she's required to do it, it's not humility. And there is no spiritual value to it. You see what I'm saying? That's St. John Chrysostom. That's pretty awesome. I think he's unbelievable. So now, Susanna, Priscilla, also in her email, she alerted me to an oration by St. Gregory the Theologian, Oration 37, where he discusses the effect of Christ's resurrection on men and women. Remember, I talked about that. We don't really hear people talking about that very much. There are areas in the church, and not just the Orthodox Church, but other churches, where men have the idea that women are all subject to them. It's not about that. We have neither male nor female in the church. husband and wife, that's a unique situation. But there's no idea that women have to be submissive to men in the church. That is a distortion, an aberration of the understanding of the scriptures and even of the tradition of the church and the history of the church. So I mentioned how when Christ rose, he liberated both Adam and Eve, okay? Because people usually point to the sin of Eve as justifying the submission of women. And that is exactly what happens in Genesis. But Christ reverses the effects of the fall, okay? So women are not all subject to all men just because of their gender. And frankly, St. Paul does not talk about roles in the church according to gender at all. When St. Paul talks about roles in the church, I'm going to read to you what he talks about when he says roles in the church. It has nothing to do with gender. It has to do with gift. It has to do with the spiritual gifts. For God, this is in 1 Corinthians 12, and God has appointed in the church first apostles, second prophets, third teachers, then workers of miracles, then healers, helpers, administrators, speakers in various kinds of tongues. Are all apostles? Are all prophets? Are all teachers? Do all work miracles? Do all possess gifts of healing, etc.? You know about his image of the body. So notice he doesn't distinguish there between male and female because women were doing all of those things. Women were prophets and apostles and teachers and healers and all of those things. Administrators, they were doing all of those things. So there is no such thing as a distinction in gender role, except to the extent that women cannot enter the priesthood. That's where it stops. But those are gifts of the Spirit, and the most Orthodox men are also not priests. So the priesthood is different. So most Orthodox men are not priests and will never be priests. So they are at the same level as all the women in the church, because everything has to do with your gift that was given to you by the Spirit. So during the last program, I responded to an email from somebody who had asked whether or not it was ever allowed for a woman to teach a man. Of course, when the woman knows more than the man, she should be the teacher. When she knows less than the man, she should be the learner, right? And we've seen this in the Bible with Priscilla teaching Apollos and other well-known women, preachers and teachers in the church. And I also read from St. Gregory the theologian, who talks about his mother catechizing his father because his father was a pagan. Gregory the theologian's father, who was also named Gregory, was a pagan. And his mother, Nona, was very devout, and she convinced her husband to become a Christian. And he became a Christian and actually became a bishop. And he was also named Gregory, as I said. So Gregory the theologian really admired not just the fact that his mother taught his father, but that his father accepted this instruction from his mother. Okay, and we talked about this. But I'm going to read to you St. Gregory's oration number 37 about the equality between the sexes. It's quite interesting. And in this sermon, he's commenting on the question that the Pharisees asked of Jesus when they asked him if it was lawful to divorce your wife, all right, or not. Now, this is very interesting because I never really thought about this. Well, we'll talk about what I never thought about later, but let's just read what St. Gregory the theologian says. Now, he first notes that the Jewish law was unfair because it had two standards, one for men and one for women. Okay, so this is what he's talking about when he begins his comments. Chastity, in respect of which I see that the majority of men are ill-disposed and their laws are unequal and irregular. For what was the reason why they restrained the woman but indulged the man? And that a woman who practices evil against her husband's bed is an adulteress, and the penalties of this law are very severe. But if the husband commits fornication against his wife, he has no account to give. Now, here he's talking about the Jewish law. So adultery only happened if a woman was married, that was an offense against the husband. But a husband could go to prostitute under the Jewish law. I don't know if that's still the case. And that was not considered adultery. Here's Gregory. I do not accept this legislation. I do not approve of this custom. Those who made the law were men, and therefore their legislation is hard on women. This is the Jewish law. Since they have placed the children also under the authority of their fathers, while leaving the weaker sex uncared for, God does not do so. In other words, God does not treat men differently than women. And Gregory begins to quote from the Old Testament. God says, honor your father and your mother, which is the first commandment with a promise that it be well with you. And he that curses father or mother, let him die, etc. See the equality of the legislation? There is one maker of man and women. One debt is owed by children to both of their parents. How then do you demand chastity? Speaking about the Pharisees. Well, you do not yourself observe it. How do you demand that which you do not give? How, though you are equally a body, do you legislate unequally? If you inquire into the worst, the woman sinned and so did Adam. The serpent deceived them both, and one was not found to be stronger than the other and the other weaker. But consider the better. Christ saves both by his passion. Was he made flesh for the man? So also he was made flesh for the woman. Did he die for the man? So the woman is also saved by his death. He is called seed of David. So perhaps you think that the man is honored, but he was born of a woman. And this is on the woman's side. The two, he says, shall be one flesh. So let the one flesh have equal honor. And St. Paul legislates for chastity by his example. How? This sacrament is great, he says, but I speak concerning Christ and the church. It is well for the wife to reverence Christ through her husband, and well for the husband not to dishonor the church through his wife. So that's pretty powerful. That's St. Gregory the theologian. And there he talks about them. They're one flesh. If they're one flesh, you're equal. You can't say you can't have a head without a body, and you can't have a body without a head. So here, look at how he talks about how the effect of the resurrection affects both genders. So anyone in Orthodoxy or anywhere else who says that women have to be subject to men because that is a consequence of the fall, if we believe that anything was accomplished by the resurrection of Christ, that also was disappeared. And that's why St. Paul says, remember, baptism is about dying with Christ and rising with Christ. And that's why in the context of the baptismal hymn, all you who have been baptized into Christ have put on Christ, Galatians 3:27, he goes on and says, for in Christ there's neither male nor female, nor Jew nor Greek, nor slave nor free. All of that disappears because we die in Christ and we rise in Christ. We become part of the body of Christ. So any distinctions have to do with roles in the church. And those are a matter of the gifts of the Holy Spirit, what we have been given by God and how we offer that to God in the service of other people and in the service of the church. So anyhow, let's take a break at this point because we've reached the top of the hour and we will continue with our questions after the break, okay? And our emails, more emails coming up after the break.
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4: 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I just got a note the other day from a man who said, Dear Father Barnabas, I've started listening to you on AFR. I'm not yet a catechumen, but I'm beginning to learn more and more about the Orthodox faith. 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I can relate to your southern accent. Well, that's what media does, dear ones. 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So thanks, Ancient Faith Ministries. I'm glad that I'm here.
1: 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Have a question about the verses we are studying tonight? 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Here once again is Dr. Jeannie.
0: Okay, so I started to say, what is it that I never really contemplated before? What is it that I never thought of before? When the Lord is discussing with the Pharisees about divorce, and they're saying, well, is it lawful? This was a matter of debate. At the time of Christ, among different schools of thought, among the Pharisees, is it lawful to divorce a man or not? So Jesus said no, right? So he says that what, you know, God has joined together, let no man put asunder, et cetera, et cetera. Now, he doesn't allow for it. And why is that? Of course, that with the exception of adultery, and we'll, you know, we understand that. Why is that? Is that to create some kind of a prison? When you think about what did that mean for women? What did that mean for women at the time? So a man could divorce his wife in some schools of thought in the rabbinic tradition at the time of Christ for almost nothing. He just got up one morning and decided didn't want her anymore. So he can literally hand her a divorce, rid of divorce, and just send her away, and she has nothing. Well, what if he doesn't like her because he's got his eye on some young chick and she's devoted her life to him? What is she supposed to do? This is a real serious problem, but it reflected the status of women who had no rights. A woman could not get a divorce from a man. The man had all of those powers to get a divorce, and sometimes for no reason at all. So by saying that there shouldn't be divorce, Christ is really protecting women also and giving them a kind of equality and dignity. Now, in the Orthodox Church, we do allow for divorce in some circumstances because the purpose of marriage is for the kingdom of heaven. And if it's not going well, if it's going to be something which hurts somebody rather than helps them, we don't insist. We don't have that kind of rigidity that is seen in the Catholic Church. Oh, you can never get divorced. Instead, we have to find some way that you didn't actually give consent, so we have to annul it. That's kind of a legal fiction, right? That's practiced by the Catholic Church. We just say, look, by economia, we can talk about this next time. With the canons, cata economia, according to economy or the flexibility of the church, we adapt the rules in the church for the individual needs of people because we're not all about keeping rules. We're about flexibility because the purpose is a salvation of the people involved, okay? So we also had an email from Carmen from Poway, California. So Carmen, thanks, by the way, Priscilla, for your email questions. They were really helpful. So here's Carmen's question. The parts where St. Paul gives instructions for women's behavior in church sound jarring to our modern ears. I hope I answered that. Zooming out to a bird's eye view of the passages, are we reading first about the first formal effort in antiquity to educate women? How rare was the education for women in antiquity? Can the words learn and women be found together in the same sentence outside of the New Testament? And I think that Carmen was talking about where Paul says, let the women learn in silence. And remember, I answered that, so I hope you don't. I hope you remember that lesson. We're not talking about that. But in terms of women learning and being educated in antiquity, this is a really difficult question to answer because, first of all, what do we mean by antiquity? Are we talking about ancient Greece, ancient Rome, ancient Israel, Judea in the time of Christ? What do we mean? Secondly, did social class matter? It, you know, probably did. Education. What do you mean by education? Do you mean could a woman read? That's different than what we ordinarily mean by education. When we talk about the fathers of the church being educated, we mean that they, or Jesus, by the way, who is said to be uneducated, he could read. but he didn't have a formal rabbinic training, you see. So the fathers of the church, before they went off to be educated, they could read. But they, when they were educated, they'd learn mathematics and science and philosophy and rhetoric and history and all of that's what it meant to be educated. That means a very formal, extensive education. Most girls probably did not do that, but it was not unheard of. There was a very famous female philosopher in Alexandria called Hypatia. In English, they pronounce her as Hypatia. She was very educated. And St. Catherine, right, is known as the all-wise St. Catherine. So it wasn't unheard of, but it was not common. But it's really difficult to know because I don't think it's necessarily the beginning of general education for girls. But generally, it wasn't considered important to educate girls. We know that the church definitely elevated the status of women to a greater degree. And we know that the Church of Alexandria educated girls. They had a school of Alexandria and for Christian boys. And also we know that they also taught girls. So exactly how far that went, you know, we don't really know. But the question about literacy in the early church, in antiquity, is also a big question among scholars. And most people think that the general rates of literacy were quite low. So we talk about education of girls. Well, what about the education of men? Did most men know how to read? I personally think that, especially in cities, most people could read. And I've sort of gleaned this or received this impression from the comments of St. John Chrysostom, because time and time again, he tells his congregation to read the scriptures, which they don't have usually because books were very expensive. And then he says, well, you should buy a copy of even one gospel and you should read it. Never does anyone, I mean, he talks about all the excuses that people give for not reading the Bible. Never is it an excuse that I can't read. And if they do, the only time, there was only one time that I ever heard him allude to the fact that somebody can't read, and it might be because of cataracts or something like this. You see, Greek is pretty easy. Once you know the sound that the letters make, it's pretty easy. You can just sound out. You can sound out any word. It's not like English where we have, you know, PH is an F and, you know, we have silent letters and things like this. In Greek, it's pretty straightforward. So it wouldn't be that hard for somebody to learn how to read. Now, writing is more difficult than reading because then you have to know how to compose a sentence. But reading, really, I don't think, especially in cities, I think the rate of literacy was a lot higher than most scholars believe, but we can't really prove that, and it's a matter of much debate. But thanks for your question, Carmen. Now, we also got a really great email from Father Dmitry, my favorite Russian priest, who writes to us from Krasnoyarsk in Russia. Okay, this was a very interesting email. And I really thank him for sharing this information. We're talking about women's roles in the church. Good day, Matushka, Eugenia, Christ is risen. Thank you for your previous podcast. It was great as usual. I just want to make a little remark. Maybe you had said it, but I hadn't heard, that women can make one sacrament. It's baptism, in case where there is no priest and no possibility to baptize a person. I thought about it, Father Dmitry, but I didn't say it. And of course, you are right. I thought that's general knowledge. It should be general knowledge within the church. Anyone can baptize in the case of an emergency. You don't even have to have water. You can simply, if it's an infant, lift them up in the air and say, the servant of God is baptized in the name of, etc. And I will tell you something else, which I found very interesting. My aunt was a registered nurse, and she worked all over the world in Saudi Arabia, in Navajo Indian Reservation, in Alaska, in Vietnam during the war. She lived and worked all over the world, and she told me something very interesting. She received her nurse's training in a Christian institution. I don't know where. Wish I knew, but she said that. This is what it would have been like in the 1940s. when they were trained as nurses, they were told to baptize people if they were dying. And she said, I baptized a lot of people. I thought that was very interesting, especially since she worked in Saudi Arabia for a while. So I don't really know. She baptized a lot of people. So this was something which they were actually taught. Of course, today that would be considered very inappropriate and politically incorrect and all this. But this is something that was, you know, all Christians believe that they should try to baptize people. They weren't shy about that. And this was part of the training of nurses earlier in the, you know, 20th century, at least in the middle part of the 20th century. So I'm going to continue with Father Dimitri's wonderful email. During the Soviet period in our country, it was a usual practice for women to baptize. That makes sense, doesn't it? Under communism, if there's no priest around, they wanted the child baptized. A lot of people were baptized by women. And of course, it was the usual practice for a woman to be in the altar. My first teacher when I was an altar boy was a woman, and not even a monk. He means a nun, right? So look at that. So his teacher and also the person who trained him in the altar, this is now a Russian priest, was a woman. But frankly saying, I'm glad to see no women there, he means now. Because considering the majority of our parishioners are women, the only place you can hide from them is the place behind the icon screen. Okay, so that's his little humor. Thank you for that. You made us laugh, Father Dimitri. And he says, God bless you and your husband. He has a very heavy cross, a clever wife. So thank you, Father Dimitri. You know, here, look at the accommodations which the church makes for circumstances like this. How many women who are unknown to us, we know all the famous saints or their famous martyrs or people who suffered under communism, but think of all the countless ordinary faithful Russians, Romanians, Serbians, Georgians, Ukrainians, people who kept the faith alive in this way. Isn't it something to ponder? We don't know them. God knows them. God will reward them. That's an awesome email. Thanks again for that. And we have another email about, you know, we have to talk about this, head coverings, of course. And this email comes to us from Starling. It's a beautiful name. It's a beautiful bird. Did you know Starling? It's a beautiful bird. And she's writing to us, as she describes, from the wilds of Western Wisconsin. Thank you for your question, Starling. And here it is. Hi, Dr. Constantino. I'm a convert with a Protestant background who originally left the church over misunderstanding the role of women in the church. Thank you for your rehabilitating my understanding of St. Paul. One verse that has confused me since I was a teenager and I've struggled with is 1 Corinthians 11:10. I don't have an issue with the covering of head or not, but I have heard so many interpretations and arguments over the years about this. I don't understand his reference to the angels. And of course, what does Paul mean? Is this applicable to us today? What's this all about? Thanks again, Starling, for a great question. So 1 Corinthians 11 says this, but I want you to understand that the head of every man is Christ. The head of a woman is her husband. The head of Christ is God. Any man who prays or prophesies with his head covered dishonors his head, but a woman who prays and prophesies with her head unveiled, that's the word here in this translation, dishonors her head. It's the same as if her head were shaven. For if a woman will not veil herself, cover herself, then she should cut off her hair. But it's disgraceful for a woman to be shorn or shaven. Let her, it says, wear a veil. That's not correct. Well, we'll get to that. For a man ought not cover his head, since he is the image and glory of God, etc. And then it gets to the part, that is why a woman ought to have a veil on her head because of the angels. That's verse 10. Now, let's talk about, first of all, what he means. The reason why Starling received a lot of answers to that question is no one is 100% sure about what is meant by because of the angels. And one of the most common responses is, or this idea has infiltrated some minds of some Christians, comes from Genesis 6. in which it says that the sons of God saw that the daughters of men were fair and they took wives. And sons of God is sometimes interpreted as angels. The angels saw that the daughters of men were fair and they took wives to them. And this is absolutely untrue. Let's start with whether or not Genesis 6 referred to the angels. So we can blow that out of the water. That's not correct. And Chrysostom talks about this when he discusses Genesis, his sermons on Genesis. Genesis 6, the sons of men is not angels who saw human women and were, you know, attracted to them. That's not correct. Okay, because angels have no gender, dear people. Okay, they're not male and female. They have no bodies. They're holy, of course, and they're not tempted by human women. We all have guardian angels who've seen us in all manner of undress, okay? So they're not tempted by us, all right? The holy angels are not tempted by us. So anybody who says that this has to do with the fact that women might look too attractive to the angels, that's totally wrong, and you could dismiss that completely, all right? When Chrysostom talks about what is meant by "and the angels," he just barely mentions this, and he talks about the fact that, and look again at how he analyzes the statement on the basis of the context. And the context is the worship service. He says that when we worship, we have to behave properly. And that's what this whole passage in chapter 11 of 1 Corinthians is about. It's proper behavior during worship. And then later he talks about how women are talking and we can't have conversations in church and things like this. Everything is about proper behavior in worship. All right. So when he says that a woman should not cover her head because of the angels, it doesn't say to tempt the angels. It says because of the angels, he says that we have to remember that when we are worshiping, we're in the presence of angels. Okay. We have to behave properly. Now, we know this in the Orthodox Church. We mention the angels when we're worshiping. We have icons in our churches, and the walls of the churches show angels, right? Or flying. When the acolytes come out of the sanctuary, they're carrying that round thing. We call that exopterica, that processional fan. It has the image of an angel on it. And we sing, "We who mystically represent the cherubim." And then after the priest re-enters the sanctuary, we say, "Invisibly escorted by the angelic host." So we're very aware of the presence of angels. What does this have to do with women covering their head? It means that we have to behave decently in church. We have to be modest in church, okay? Because it's appropriate. And men should be modest too, but usually it's not an issue with men. Now the question is, what does it mean by Paul? What did Paul mean by covering her head? Because the translation, like I just read, which is the RSV, Revised Standard Version, there is no word veil in the Greek. When it says a woman should veil herself, the word veil as a noun, as a piece of cloth, is not there. Okay. Instead, Paul talks about women praying with their head covered, or head uncovered. You should cover your head. Of course, we all automatically think about putting a piece of cloth over it. But I agree with you, Starling. I found this very puzzling from the time I was a teenager, too. I never understood it. I always wondered about it, because we know that in Judaism, the men are the ones who cover their head. Even today, they wear the yarmulkes, they wear a prayer shawl. So I was very confused by this, and I asked a lot of people, and I never got a decent answer either. The men cover their head when they pray, not the women. So when Paul is writing this, we're talking about the year maybe 53. That's 20 years after the resurrection of Christ. So how could there be such a difference between the Jewish practice in which that Paul grew up, where the men covered their head, but not the women? And now, what is he doing? Is he telling women to put a piece of cloth over their head? So I'm going to tell you an interpretation. So there's varying opinions about this among scholars, because it depends upon what was going on in the Corinthian community. And I'm going to tell you an interpretation that is really growing, and I think it may be correct. And I want you to bear with me and don't reject this immediately, because I was on the internet once and somebody was talking about this, and an Orthodox priest offered this interpretation, which, as I said, is really supported by New Testament scholarship, and he was vilified by the Orthodox people on the website, and it was not fair. Because, listen,

distracted because they don't have that peripheral vision. They can pray better. I totally understand that. It's an individual thing. It's an expression of humility. When I go to a monastery, I put on a head covering because that's the practice in the monastery. If I belong to a Russian parish where that was the norm, I might adopt that. But in the Greek parishes, this is not something which is ordinarily seen. So it's not the way I was raised. I'm not opposed to it. I think it's beautiful if a woman wants to wear a head covering, but it's not required by the church. Okay. So this is a very individual opinion. This is a practice that depends upon the individual woman. Okay. You're not forced to do it, but you're not prevented from doing it. And I can see why someone would want to. So what is the meaning of St. Paul's statement when he talks again and again about a woman's head being covered? She should pray with her head covered. Now, this may very well mean, I'm increasingly beginning to think that this is the case, that her hair should be on top of her head and not hanging down loose. Now, before you reject that automatically, he doesn't say she should wear her hair on top of her head. He should cover her head. And he means with her own hair. Now, the reason why I think that this is the case, and a lot of scholars are believing this to be the case, is because, remember, there was a lot of freedom allowed to women in the church, in the early church. And this was something that they were not accustomed to. And women were prophesizing, and they were speaking in tongues. And if they were allowing their hair to fall down, and they were having ecstatic experiences in church, which we know they were doing, they might seem like they were more like the temple priestesses, the pagan priestesses who were prostitutes, you see. And so Paul really thought that this was inappropriate because women, until very recently, women always had long hair. And they always wore it up on top of their head. Just think back. When did women first start wearing short hair? About 100 years ago in the 1920s. That was the flapper era. This was a big deal at the time. It was kind of scandalous for women to cut their hair short and then wear a dress to the knee. That was very scandalous. Just think back, all the Western movies you see, in A Little House on the Prairie, the mom, they have long hair, but then they put it on top of their head during the day. The Gibson girls, the Victorian era, women did not have short hair. That was considered shameful. Notice how Paul says, if she's not going to wear a veil, she might as well cut her hair because it's shameful. So for a woman to have short hair was considered very embarrassing. Women did not wear their hair long and down because that's what prostitutes did. Now think back. How did women dress? They wore long dresses down to their ankles and long sleeves. So the only thing that was kind of sexy about a woman was her hair. And so prostitutes would have their hair down and they would try to entice men to come in for a little visit. Okay? So that was considered immoral for a woman to have her hair down. It was sort of sending a message that she was a loose woman. And Paul didn't want Christian women to be perceived that way. Now, the reason why I think that this is very, very possibly exactly what he was talking about is because he talks about if she's not going to wear her hair on top of her head, where he says if she's not going to cover her head, she might as well cut her hair because it's suggesting a shamefulness. So women who wore their hair down this was something embarrassing or shameful. And then the women of Corinth were saying, well, I'm free. We have freedom in Christ, so it doesn't matter. Or maybe they were getting a little bit out of hand. Now, last year, Christopher and I went to Italy, and we toured the Vatican Museum. And I took a lot of pictures of Roman and Greek statues of women. And in every single one, the woman's hair was on top of her head. And
I said, I'm going to take pictures of these because I might give a talk on this one day. Think back of all those classical statues. You don't see the women with their hair down, whether it's a

an ancient Roman statue, an ancient Greek statue, respectable women wore their hair on top of their head. And only priestesses and prostitutes and women of ill repute, they wore their hair down. So I don't think, and I'm not 100% confident in this, but I think that there is something to the possibility that Paul is not saying that women have to cover their head with a piece of cloth. Now, what does this mean today? What is Paul trying to encourage for women? So that they be modest, because long hair was considered kind of sexy, because women didn't show any skin. Okay, the only thing that they could show that was really beautiful was their hair. You see what I'm trying to say? Today, men aren't really, don't really spend a lot of time looking at women's hair, because women are showing other parts of themselves. Okay, so today, with the lesson is, we have to be able to look at what Paul was advocating. He's advocating modesty, decency, propriety, respect for the fact that we're in worship service, so that when we come to church, we have to keep that in mind and dress appropriately, not with very short skirts. So if you wear your head covered, but your skirt is very short, what difference does that make? Okay. He's not talking about just covering your head. He's talking about modesty and decency. And I'm sure he would say the same for men. So it's not appropriate for a man to come to a church in shorts. And he's a man. So it is about what is appropriate and reverent and modest. So whether or not a woman chooses an Orthodox woman to cover her head. Some women feel that this is something that they're called to do. They like it. I think it's beautiful if this is what you feel. I haven't felt called to that myself. Father Costa would really like me to cover my head. But in the Greek tradition, it's not something we do so much. But I have to tell you one other kind of funny story, and I'll let you go. So one time we were on the island of Cyprus. I found that there's less strictness in Greece and Cyprus than there is in some places here in America. And not all monasteries have the same rules. You should know that. So there's some monasteries that are very strict and the women have to cover their heads, and others not at all. So we were traveling on Cyprus, and his cousin was driving, and we were going near this very famous monastery called Kiko, very old monastery, most famous monastery in Cyprus. And the cousin said, "Let's go to Kiko." And I was wearing a sleeveless dress, and I didn't bring a scarf because I didn't know we didn't intend to go to the monastery. So I felt a little uncomfortable about that. But my husband wanted to see this monk that he had met before at this monastery. So we go meet this monk. It was very nice. And the first thing I did was apologize to him because I was wearing a sleeveless dress and I hadn't covered my head. And he said, "That's okay. I'm not tempted by arms and legs." So you see what the point is? These days, and once upon a time, for a woman to expose her ankle or even her elbow was considered very, scandalous. So these things are cultural matters. That's why you have, remember the women in the 1700s, they have a very low neckline. You could really see their bust, but they always have sleeves. And they never show their elbows, and they don't show their ankles. And then later, became okay to show your elbows. So men aren't really turned on by elbows and ankles anymore, but they were at one time. So we always have to consider these questions in their cultural context. That having been said, if a woman wants to wear a head covering in church, I think it's a beautiful expression of modesty, of humility. If she chooses not to, that's up to her. Or also you might want to ask your spiritual father whether or not he thinks that you should, or if there's a kind of a custom in your parish, the parish priest most parish priests don't require it, but sometimes if you're in a parish where almost every other woman is wearing a head covering and you're not, you might feel a little uncomfortable, but you shouldn't. Okay, so that having been said, I hope we've covered the issues having to do with women. I think we have. So next week, I think we should talk about the Holy Canons. Some of these statements about women and men are in the canons.
I think it's important that you understand how the holy canons function in the life of the church. So we're going to take a look at that through the lens of St. Paul. So join us next week. Now let's close with our prayer. By the way, Christos Anesti, for the last time. Lord, now let your servants depart in peace according to your word. For our eyes have seen your salvation, which you have prepared before the face of all peoples, a light to enlighten the Gentiles and the glory of thy people Israel. Amen. Good night.

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1: Blinded by rage. 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But what do Scripture and the Fathers say about anger? 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Or does it instead blind us to His presence? Father Theodore Pulcini and Oswin Creighton join together to examine how anger affects our journey towards theosis. 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

0: Welcome to Everyday Orthodox. I'm Elisa Bielatich Davis, and we get together here on Sunday nights to meet everyday Orthodox Christians. You know, I think it's really important that we get to know the members of the body of Christ, and that we do it through conversation, I think, is just the most natural and best way. Here in the United States, we're divided up, right? We worship in different jurisdictions, and we're spread out across regions, and sometimes we're on different calendars, so not right now. Sometimes we're worshiping in different languages, right? We don't always know each other. Now, I have found that, you know, standing on the soccer on the sidelines of a soccer game, like 10 years ago, one of my daughters was playing and start talking to this lady, and I look at her cross and I'm like, are you Orthodox? And she was, but I was at the Greek church and she was at the Antiochian church. And here we were, we had kids who were hanging out together and we had no idea. So I think it's a really beautiful thing if we can all get to know each other and build some real unity in the church. So welcome to our sort of our virtual coffee hour, in a sense, right? Because if you ever go to coffee hour and you just sit down next to someone and start asking them questions, I guarantee you will learn something you never knew. You will find out that they've done fascinating things. It's pretty cool. So that's what we're going to do today. We're going to do it again tonight with our new guest this evening, and I think it's going to be great. So tonight we have Mike engineering the program, and also Simon. Simon's on video, Mike's on audio, and they are both in the Chesterton Studios in Indiana. And I'm your host, Elisa Bielatich Davis. We are on ancientfaith.com. We're on the AFR app, on AFM's Facebook Live, and we stream live on YouTube. And so, of course, you know, if you miss a show, you just come back. You'll find us on YouTube. You'll find us on the app, on Ancient Faith. And that way you just never have to miss one. You always get a chance to meet all of these cool Orthodox Christians that we are that we're getting to know. Okay, so tonight's guest, I think you're going to enjoy this program. It's going to be really interesting. His name is Daniel Newman. And so Daniel actually was at the Ancient Faith Singles Retreat this year, which was a wonderful retreat and a lot of fun. And so as you know, I like to go to conferences and just collect people for the show. So Daniel is recently illumined. He's a convert to Orthodoxy. He actually he's gone through a lot of difficulties in life. He was an alcoholic. He was an occultist. He was in really a very dark place. And so we're going to talk a little bit about that and about how he came out of that and the ways in which Orthodoxy, in which Christianity, the Holy Theotokos, were involved in bringing him out of those dark places and into the light. And so, you know, it's a wonderful thing that he's been able to find the church and to sort of have a whole different experience of things now. So Daniel's a writer. He also, he's on YouTube. In fact, not just right now, but in general, he's on YouTube. And so you can see him there on his podcast or his, what's it called, a vlog? Is it a vlog anymore? I don't know. What do we call it when we have a YouTube? Daniel, what is it called?
1: Oh, yeah. I guess it would be a podcast or a vlog type thing. I have conversations with people and I just kind of do a lot of reading of theologians and prayer. Nice. I like to pray a lot. Yeah.
0: Oh, beautiful. Okay. Well, then, so that's what you can expect if you find him on YouTube. All right, Daniel, welcome to the program.
1: Hi. Thank you for having me.
0: Of course. I'm excited to have you. It's really nice to get to know you and get to hear your story a little bit more in detail. So tell me, where does your story start? I always like to begin at the beginning. You know, like, where were you born? Where'd you grow up?
1: Okay. So I was born in Harrisburg, and I was raised a Methodist. And I was baptized that way when I was about 6 months old. Okay. And growing up, I had a lot of spiritual experiences. I was very like kind of sensitive to the spiritual world. And that actually kind of scared me a little bit. So I ended up deciding when I was like around 14, 15 years old that I wanted to be an atheist. I didn't want anything to do with God because I thought it was like making me crazy. So I kind of tried to convince myself that God didn't exist. And then when I guess it was about halfway through when I was 15 years old, I got a dream and I wrote it down in 3 months and I wrote a novel. And that didn't come from me because I didn't really read novels and I didn't really write and I wasn't really seen as a good student either. So like I had this new gift all of a sudden, and I couldn't deny that God existed. And I just, because of tapping into creativity, I kind of could feel God all around me. And so I decided to get back into my religion, which is Christianity. But I had people, like teachers, that were interested in me at that point because I published a novel, and they were telling me, how do you know it's the Christian faith that is the one with God? You know, and my English teacher gave me a book, and I refused to read anything that wasn't Christian. So he kind of tricked me a little bit by giving me a Thich Nhat Hanh book that said Buddhism and Christianity. And that was like the sort of like gateway drug to wanting to know about every religion. And unfortunately for me, Methodism, like that denomination, just didn't have a lot to sink your teeth into. I had no idea the treasury of the Christian faith and how deep it goes. I had a very superficial experience with the church, and I felt like a lot of the people in the church, you know, weren't very fervent. And so, like, I wanted to know more and more about these other religions. And when I was in college, that's what I decided to do, is take a lot of courses in different religions and philosophies. And I ended up dating a woman that was a witch, and that kind of put me onto a dark path, where, like, I found this world that, like, you know, could use some of these gifts, like creativity, and my intellectual mind, and it didn't help me at all. It filled me with pride and death. And for about 10 years, I was an occultist.
0: Wow. Well, here, let's slow down a little bit. Let's talk about that experience.
1: Yeah.
0: Well, I mean, as a young man, right, you start out first reading about Buddhism, sort of accidentally, meaning to read about Christianity as much as it, right? But you mentioned, you know, that your experience in Christianity had been sort of shallow. And so, like, I guess I want to ask, did other faiths seem like so much more spiritual and interesting and fascinating? Because that, I feel like for a lot of young people, that's one of the things, is that we have such a watered down form of Christianity, especially, you know, in a lot of churches in the United States, they might not even be in the regular sermon, right? Like, they might be in some youth group thing that's just sort of, you know, cheerful about Jesus, and they yearn for something more complicated and deeper and more spiritual. And so then they find it in other places. Like, do you feel like that was part of the problem?
1: Absolutely. I was involved in my church when I was a Methodist, and, you know, I watched the progression where it started out as being in a, what they called the sanctuary area, until eventually they brought the services to the basement, and they called it Prism. And in that area, they decide the new thing to do is to sing rock music together. You know, like, our God is an awesome God. I was the guy who put out the projector for the lyrics, and I was like the computer guy. And, you know, I ended up selling my first two books at Creation Northeast, the largest Christian music festival in the world. And what I saw there was like a very sort of shallow Christianity. And I was just like, you know, I wasn't, there was, like you said, watered down and not a whole lot to sink your teeth into. And it felt very surface level. Yeah.
0: Yeah. Well, and I don't think that means that all Christians, you know, who are not Orthodox are just shallow, right? But it does mean that there's a way that, like, some of the things that in the West we've walked away from that are in the faith, they're really beautiful. And, you know, they call to us, and, you know, we've kind of just wandered off from that. And so, especially for those who really yearn for it, it can get very frustrating, you know. And not to say that you couldn't just be kind of a cheerful, shallow, surface level Orthodox Christian, right? But if you're someone who wants to dig in, there's no end, right? Like, you just keep going and going.
1: Not enough it's time awesome. In your life to read all of it. Yeah.
0: It's cool. It keeps you from pride, right? Because there's just so much more always. But that's interesting. Okay. So as you're looking at all these different faiths, were you finding God in them? Like, were you trying to, or were you just learning about them? Like, were you trying to practice different things?
1: I was trying to figure out who God was, but on my own. You know, I was like, there's got to be some truth to God. And, you know, I wanted to find out what everyone thought about God. And then sort of, that's when, you know, especially of dating that witch, really brought me to that point of wanting to just kind of do it on my own, like the ultimate pride of just like, yeah, I can figure this out. You know, like right. People have been,
0: I'm spiritual. I've always been spiritual. I can do
1: that. Yeah.
0: This.
1: How hard can it be to figure out who God is? Yeah.
0: Well, I mean, and it is such an, it's sort of a, like the problem that Christians in our culture, I think, have is that it's actually your job to figure out who God is in some senses, right? Like you're responsible for determining which theology is correct. And there are a lot of competing options and it's your job to know which one's the right one. And that's maybe a crazy thing to just take young people and say, well, you got to figure it out which one's right. Are you predestined or not? What is God? But you are even bigger than that, right? Like you've blown it completely wide open to all faiths. At what point did you meet the woman who was a witch?
1: That was when I was in college. Yeah.
0: Okay.
1: And yeah, I mean that was a bad experience, I would say. And at the end of it, I found myself wanting to purify myself because I made a very bad mistake. I agreed to be partially demonically possessed because that's what she said you do. And she was like, if you want to learn how I'm doing the things I'm doing, this is what you got to try. And I was dumb and curious enough to try that. So instead of going to like a priest or going to the church, I wanted to figure out how to do it on my own. And there was people out there who said they could teach how to do that. So I was like searching for, you know, who actually knew how to do these things.
0: Like purification rituals of some kind? Like you're looking for, were you looking specifically for a Christian ritual or was it just anything purifying?
1: No, I mean, so they claim to be Christian. They're Rosicrucians. So like they're basically Gnostics. They don't actually, they're not true Christians, but they say that they are, but they're not. They're more like, you know, exactly what Satan would want them to be. I mean, it's not like they worship Satan because I don't think he even wants to be worshipped, but he makes a fool out of us.
0: Yeah. So tell me a little bit more about your experience like with witchcraft, because I think, you know, for some people that's so foreign and they don't think they've ever met anyone who's been involved, although you think you haven't met anyone, but probably you have, frankly. But, you know, I have a few friends in my parish who are, you know, beautiful, wonderful Orthodox Christians, very involved in the parish, but historically, like they had years where they were witches or involved in some way with Wicca or something like that. How does it happen? Is it like she's just telling you like, oh yeah, give yourself over to Satan, it'll be great? Like, or is she not calling it that? Or is, you know, what's going on?
1: She wouldn't.
0: What does it all
1: that
0: seem like?
1: So like from her perspective, she was a champion of the gods kind of deal, but it became very clear who these gods were, that they were definitely demons and they weren't gods. I mean, what was your other question? I'm sorry.
0: I think just sort of like what are the trappings of it, right? Like, how do they talk about it? I mean, because you, having been inside it, you've walked away clearly, like, you know what this was. But that's not necessarily what they're thinking it is.
1: No one wants to walk into a trap. It's you know, the claims of freedom and agency. Yeah. You know, like, you can have power and you could be free of this cycle. And, you know, it's very Gnostic. It's like a very dualistic, like you're stuck in a meat suit and you need to get out of it. You know, like your spirit is good, but your body isn't, you know, like this material world's evil. It's made by the, you know, they have like terms like the demiurge and things like that.
0: Yeah. Oh, wow. It is very Gnostic. That's interesting. I didn't realize sort of the anti-material, I guess, angle of it. That's interesting. Okay. So as you're going through this, yeah, I know at some point you developed, you know, a problem with alcohol and like was that sort of going along the whole time though? Was that something maybe increasingly happening or does that really happen at a specific moment?
1: I first started drinking when I was like in high school, but it really got bad in college and everybody was drinking in college. And then when I got out of college, I had a pretty stressful job, but I also became an occultist. I don't know exactly what all factors went into it. I think there's probably a combination of things that happened there, but I was certainly yearning for something. I didn't know what, and it, you know, didn't matter how much I would get drunk. I'd always want more. You know, I'd just keep drinking and drinking and black out. And I became 300 pounds. I was very overweight too. And you know, I knew that it was going to kill me eventually. And I kept trying to quit on my own. I tried to use the occult world. You know, I tried to use like the things that are supposed to help you, and nothing would.
0: Right. Where's like the freedom? Where's the power?
1: Right. Yeah. The only thing that it seems like you can never help yourself. You can only hurt people. That's like the only thing that's effective.
0: Wow. That's profound, isn't it? That is really a profound thought. As one thing that we didn't like visit, and I actually want to go back to this too, as we're talking here. So you were talking about when you were a little kid, you kind of had this awareness of spirituality in some way. Tell me a little bit about that. I've known some little kids like that. And, you know, it's an interesting thing, right? It's almost like an inborn, like kind of sixth sense, sort of a, just an awareness maybe. What was it for you? Like, how did it express itself?
1: Well, there was some things that would happen that were kind of like unexplainable, like with just like sometimes it'd be like objects in the room would sometimes move when I would get like very upset. And I talked to my mom about it, and who's reposed of blessed memory, but she told me to give it to God. And I wasn't really sure exactly what that meant at that age. But what really became difficult was that I saw a lot of demons, and I kept seeing these things, and, you know, I was scared. I was scared of what I was seeing, you know, and like it, going to the Methodist church about it, they're like, well, you need to stop watching Pokemon. You know, that's the issue. It's like, right. You're watching this Pokemon show, and it's like, yeah, maybe, I don't know.
0: I mean, but, weirdly enough though, all these other kids are watching Pokemon too, and they have not noticed any demons at all. So it seems like maybe there's something else. What do you think it was? Why do you think, like, I mean, it's, because I've known kids who were like, you drive past the cemetery and they feel like they've spoken to a ghost or something like that. But, you know, demons is a really, it's an extremely negative experience to be having again and again as a kid. Why do you think that was going on?
1: I kind of wanted to prove it. You know, I remember at one point I wanted to prove it by, I saw it on top of a grandfather's clock, or I guess that's what they're called, right?
0: Yeah.
1: Well, that's what we called it, the grandfather's clock. But it was it was made, I guess, maybe by my grandfather. Maybe that's why we called it that.
0: So it's really your grandfather's clock. But no, it's a grandfather clock. That's
1: okay. Okay. Good. Good. All right.
0: Yeah. They're always made by grandfathers. Like, people without children and grandchildren are not allowed to build those, I guess, because they are always called that. But
1: I tried to climb it. I tried to climb it to get to this thing on top so that I could, you know, prove it, because I was just a kid. And what ended up happening is, you know, it fell on me. And there was glass everywhere. My mom thought I was squished. You know, she was so terrified. And there was not a scratch on me. Like, nothing hurt me at all. And she thought that was a miracle. It really took a long time until I saw anything that was actually good. That took until my sister's car accident, where I saw, I think it was an angel or maybe a saint. It looked like a relative of mine, but he told me that everything was going to be okay, but there was going to be a tragedy in the family. And that happened right before my sister got into a terrible car accident where she, you know, very, very nearly missed dying. You know, she was, you know, so much of her face was cut away from the glass, and it was a really bad accident. And that was like a day that I couldn't go to school because I was just so nauseous. So like, I kept having these experiences. I knew like there was something to this. I just didn't know who God was. I just knew the supernatural world existed. And I wanted to know like, how could I be in control of this somehow? So it wasn't just affecting me all the time, you know, that I could be kind of steering the wheel a little bit. And I think that's really chiefly why I got into it, you know, besides some, you know, catalysts.
0: Yeah. So, I mean, but you did have this really positive, that's really an interesting experience to have this kind of warning, like something terrible, it's going to be terrible, but it's going to be okay. You know, thank God for that. I mean, who knows, with all of your experiences that you'd already had, how much you would have despaired otherwise. But And do you think it was a miracle when you were saved when the clock fell?
1: I was so young that I don't know.
0: Yeah.
1: I know there's been so many other miracles in my life that I can accredit. You know, that was when I was so young. I remember it falling on me. And I remember, you know, like my mom being very afraid and her being very surprised that none of the glass cut me or anything, you know.
0: Hmm. There you go. Well, I mean, yeah, I think sometimes too, like kids are like, oh no, it just worked out. Parents are a little more cognizant of what could have happened, right? But okay, so the other thing I want to ask you before we move on past college is you wrote a book, you wrote a novel when you were young, when you were 15, right? What was it about? You said it was about a dream that you had, or was it given to you in a dream?
1: Pretty much, yeah. So I was given a dream and I kind of just was able, it just flowed out of me. I would come home from school and that was like the first thing I would do is I would just start typing away. And it just, I didn't have that ability before. What it was about, it's called OMA, One Man Army, OMA, One Man Army. It was about it's a sci-fi story about these kids. And it's really a lot like Halo in a lot of ways, you know, like looking back on it, I was very inspired by that, I think. But they have like these armored suits and they're in this war in the future. But the thing that's like, you know, kind of was given to me in the dream is that a tank fires a bullet at the main character and there's a Bible in his suit that he was given. And that stops the bullet going through. I mean, I know it's kind of cheesy, but that is like what it was all about. And it was like about faith kind of like involved in this future world, you know, where like most people have kind of given up on it. But so there's some people who still do believe in it. They still believe in the Christian God.
0: That's neat. That's cool. But I mean, especially at that age, to be able to write something beginning to end, it's just, you know, as you know, you got to keep going and keep going and keep going. It's hard to have like the endurance to get to the end.
1: Oh, yeah. Anybody can come up with a book idea. It actually takes the real work is writing it down, right? Like as writers, are you a writer as well?
0: Yes. Yes.
1: Yeah. So, you know exactly. Yeah. That's where the work comes in is actually writing it down, not having the idea, you know?
0: Yeah. Well, and like writing it down slowly, like bit by bit by bit. And so, because people want to just be like, okay, this and this and this. And it's like, okay, well, that's four sentences. That is not four chapters. So you got to start over. But that's cool. Okay. So at that point, did you feel like maybe I should be a writer? Or were you just really convinced like this didn't come from me? There may not ever be another book.
1: Like, I was positive at that point. This was a gift given to me by God. And I would be writing for the rest of my life.
0: Oh,
1: I'm not going to stop ever writing.
0: So when you went to college, what did you study?
1: First it was journalism. And then I switched my major to professional writing.
0: Ah, nice. Is that like technical writing? What's professional writing?
1: It's like a sort of umbrella type of degree. Like it can be applied to a lot of different things. I mean, I never really gotten too, well, I've never been employed by a company specifically for being a writer. I've always used the skills in my employment and I've been a freelancer. But like, you know, it's hard to get a job just like as a writer, you know,
0: right.
1: But, you know, it works for other things like almost any, like a lot of stuff like teaching and stuff like that. It's really helpful.
0: Absolutely. Well, and really anything, right? Because there's all kinds of, you might be writing press releases or you could be writing instructions. You could be writing internal documents or customer facing documents, but you kind of have to be also knowledgeable in the subject you're writing about. So it's like the writing is there, but there's always some other thing that's there as well. But okay, well, cool. So as you came out of college, did you get a job right away? What'd you do as you finished?
1: First thing I did was I freelanced, and I did that for about a year to 2 years because I thought I was going to get a job right out of college, but that wasn't happening. That was during the economic recession. So like that was just bad timing to be a graduate. So eventually a friend of mine told me about his job, and he's just like, you know, you're saying that you might want to have a stable job. Like, do you want to try this out? And I was like, well, what is it? You know, and he told me it was human services. It was working with people with intellectual developmental disabilities and autism spectrum disorder. And I'm like, I never studied for that, but I'll try it. Why not? And I did. And I did that for about almost about a decade, you know, so all these things kind of line up a little bit. But yeah, it was really fulfilling work, but it was challenging at times. It can definitely have an emotional toll, because over the course of that many years working with folks, you will see things, you know, like things like abuse. And, you know, mm-hmm. you go to the correct people like CPS and they don't do anything about it. And you end up seeing bad things happening, like the staff that was so there for that individual, they now leave. The parents not in trouble for doing what they did. And now the next company comes in and they'll probably know better than to say anything.
0: Ouch. Yeah, I can see where that becomes a stress that leads you to be drinking after work to kind of relieve that frustration, to escape it a little bit. And then that builds and builds and becomes something else entirely. It becomes an animal with its own life, right?
1: Addictions. What happens with alcoholism, is eventually you have to drink or else you hurt. You know, and you get to this really bad point where, like, you'll die if you don't drink. And that's what happened to me. That's, you know, a good segue into, like, what ended up happening with how I came to Orthodoxy is if you quit too quickly, you'll die.
0: Actually, pause, because we have to take a break, and I do not want to stop you once you start this story. So let's hold off, because that's a good introduction. That's a good teaser right there. So you're listening to Everyday Orthodox. We'll be right back with Daniel Newman.

0: Each year after Pascha, the Orthodox Church celebrates the holy myrrh bearers, who cared for Jesus' body after he was crucified. But myrrh bearing has a broader definition. It can serve as a metaphor for the practical, incarnate love to which Christ calls his followers. In The Art of Myrrh Bearing, author Elisa Bieletich Davis explores the lives of grace-filled myrrh-bearing saints in Scripture and throughout the life of the Church, offering questions for reflection in each chapter. By following the lead of compassionate saints, such as Joseph of Arimathea and Olga of Alaska, we can learn to embrace a simple and profound way of life in ever-deepening communion with Christ and with others. 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
1: And welcome back to Everyday Orthodox. I'm Elisa Bieletich Davis, and we're here tonight with Daniel Newman. Welcome back. Okay, so we were talking about how, and it really is true, right? I mean, with alcoholism, one can get to a point where it's literally, like, possibly fatal, where it's actually a life and death problem. You were so young to have already reached that point. Is that because of the intensity of drinking?
2: It's probably a combination of two things. So one, I drank like a fifth a day, you know, sometimes more, you know. So I definitely drink a lot. But I also found out because of my dad that I have a genetic thing that my liver is predisposed to just like breaking. He never was a drinker and his liver is failing and he needs a liver transplant.
1: Lord have mercy.
2: So yeah, I think I already had the genes that my liver was not meant for this kind of thing, which is odd because I did my 23andMe and I got the genes for alcoholism, but I just don't have the good genes for the liver, you know?
1: Doesn't seem fair, does it?
2: No.
1: Funny
2: maybe
1: how
2: it's for the best. I don't know. It all seems to work out.
1: Yeah. Well, I mean, maybe it's better because it brought you to the brink faster, right? Because, you know, had you had a normal liver, you might have made it till you were 65 before you started seeing the signs of liver damage, but you certainly would have been damaging yourself the whole time. But so were you like hospitalized? What ended up happening with the alcoholism? Well, I guess actually, yeah. Were you hospitalized from the liver problems, or did you try to stop drinking? What happened?
2: So, my friend told me about the inexhaustible cup icon. He's an Orthodox.
1: Yeah.
2: And I got that from Amazon. I have it, you know, in my room. I'm like looking at it right now. But I also
1: you have to tell everybody what that is because it is
2: my pen here.
1: The most. Oh, see, there you go. It's a beautiful icon.
2: Do you want me to grab the one that actually
1: took
2: my life?
1: Yeah, do it.
2: Okay.
1: Do it. Okay. While Daniel's grabbing the icon, it's a beautiful icon of the Theotokos, and she's holding the inexhaustible cup. And this is an icon where people often, there it is. If you're on YouTube, you can see it right now. If not, you're going to have to Google it later. But it's called the inexhaustible cup. And really, like if you know someone who's an alcoholic or if you struggle with alcohol, very often it's this icon before which we'll say prayers. And I actually have personal experience. I knew someone who was an alcoholic and her daughter and I were like, okay, we're going to get inexhaustible cup icons and we're just going to pray for her every day. And we did. And, you know, she found the strength to stop drinking. And, you know, still a whole bunch of other problems, but that problem was solved. And, you know, thank God. But it's interesting, right? Like certain icons can give us strength. And that idea of that cup, right? Like the living water coming in to replace, you know, maybe that's what we're looking for, I guess, when we're drinking so much is we're looking for the life-giving water, right? Maybe that's... So your friend tells you about this.
2: Yeah.
1: Sorry. Go ahead. What were you just going to say?
2: Oh, I was going to say, it's interesting. Aqua vitae is the Latin for liquor, and that means water of life. But really, Christ is the water of life. He is the living water. So, like, it's just an interesting little thing. But
1: it is. It's funny.
2: Yeah.
1: Well,
2: so
1: awful
2: he told me
1: and
2: about
1: funny at
2: this.
1: The same time.
2: Yeah, right. It's one of those. So he tells me about the icon, and so I get it. But first thing I need to learn how to do is, like, how am I supposed to pray? Because I didn't really know how to anymore at that point. I was so used to being an occultist, and everything with occultism is intellectual. So I had to learn how to pray with my heart. And I was afraid to ask Jesus anything directly because I was telling lies about him as an occultist. You know, I was kind of a teacher where I was saying, you know, I basically one of the lies, one of the horrible lies that the Rosicrucians say is that Jesus was a magician. And I was afraid to ask him for anything. So I asked his mother to pray to him for me. And I learned how to pray that with the heart. And I did the Trisagion in front of that icon every day for a month. And every time I would drink, I would do it in front of her, begging her that this would be the last drink and that I wouldn't die an alcoholic. And I, you know, typically with tears. So when eventually November 20th comes around, November 21st is when I went into the hospital. I am streaming at the time because I used to stream. It was a show where I used to drink and I talked to people and I was, you know, just an entertainer. And I was doing one of these streams and I could tell that like something is wrong right now. And I even said it on my stream, which is like no longer available, but I still own it. I can still show it to people if they needed to. But it's I was like, I'm dying, you know, like I'm going to die. But I hope you all have a good Saturday. And, you know, I kind of like signed off at that point. And then for about 24 hours, I was alone in my room because I kind of like fell into like, I guess, kind of like a not like a coma, but I don't know, like. Basically, I didn't realize it, but I was bleeding out of my varicose veins and my throat and my stomach. So I was consuming my own blood and I was drowning in it. And that's what was wrong.
1: And this is from the liver damage. It caused that.
2: Yeah, yeah. And also my blood pressure skyrocketed because I was drinking very little and I was probably drinking too little too fast. I didn't detox correctly. And eventually my dad found a key that I told him about to my room. And he called the 911 and the paramedics came.
1: Thank God.
2: So they came and they thought that I was dead. And, you know, I came to, which is great. But from my perspective, I went through something very different. I believe... What I remember anyway is that I had a chance to submit to Christ. But there were other voices around me that told me that it would be a trap. That if I were to go to heaven, that is just it, what they call an egregor. And it's just like a psychic prison. And your soul will be trapped there forever. And if God really loved me, I could always change my mind later anyway. And what I should do is explore the cosmos. Like an ascended master, you know, this is what they call themselves. Like that's their version of saints is ascended masters. They're like, oh, you can explore the cosmos. And I hesitated. I didn't submit. And I was pushed out of God's countenance. And I went to an extremely dark place. And it wasn't just dark, like because there's no light, but because there was no like reason there. It was like a place of like no logic and a lot of just misery and pain and loneliness. It's really hard to describe. It's kind of like one of these like ineffable things that like as a writer is kind of a challenge, but I also rely on the Holy Spirit to help me with these thoughts. But the most important thing is what happened at the very end. And I remember, I was like, I thought I was having a conversation with somebody and the Theotokos appeared. She came as this bright, blinding light and who I thought I was talking to, he, now that I could see him in the light, he looked like a demon. I mean, he had like corrupt flesh, just like rotting flesh coming off him. And the light itself seemed to have like this pressure on him that was like pushing him away like a wind. Even though it was just light, but it was the most brilliant light. It filled up the whole place. And I, you know, I didn't really have a body there, but it seemed like I kind of did at some points. So like I don't know how to explain it, but like I kind of prostrated to her, and she said, "Worship my son and go to the church." And then she lifted me out of there. So she gave me these two directions. And that's why I decided to become an Orthodox.
1: Fair. I think that was the, wow, that's a profound experience. And it's, you know, and meanwhile, your just body's just kind of laying there on the floor and terrifying everybody and making them think that you've passed and you're having this experience. But I love how you describe the light, the idea that, you know, that the light almost has like substance to it and it can push away these evil creatures. That's really beautiful and makes a lot of sense. It's interesting to me how easy it was, in a sense, for you to accept this icon and be, you know, talking to the Theotokos and asking her to help you stop drinking for so long before you had that experience. You were raised Methodist. Like, I mean, I don't know, almost every convert who comes in, unless they've come in from a, you know, from Catholicism, it's really hard to wrap our heads around talking to Mary, right? Like, you kind of get raised with this idea that you're not supposed to do that. It's a distraction. It's a trap. But what do you think it was that made it so easy for you? Was it that you were at rock bottom and it was just like, here's a thing to hold on to? Or do you think it is also because you had taken so many travels away from Christianity that whatever prejudices you started out with were just wiped out at that point?
2: I think there's probably a little bit of both, but certainly the latter more so. Like, I think because I walked away from Christianity, it was really easy for me to kind of like give it a fresh look and a reset. Mm-hmm. And especially given the position I was in, it's like, if I'm too afraid to ask Jesus and I'm too afraid to ask God, like, I'm really glad that there's at least some people who believe it's appropriate to ask for intercession, you know, that maybe she could pray for me, you know? And yeah, yeah, I think also the desperation too, you know, that I tried everything else. And I was willing to try this.
1: And what a beautiful idea, right? Like that you didn't feel worthy to ask forgiveness, but you could ask her to ask forgiveness because she was worthy and she was, you know, functional in a way that you weren't. That's really neat, actually. It's very beautiful. But okay, so you have this experience, right? And it's like, I mean, it's, when you were saying it's hard to describe, it made me think of the book of Jonah, you know, like Jonah in the belly of the whale. If you read it closely, he's like, and the mountains and the forest. And you're like, wait a minute, why are there mountains and forests in the belly of a whale, right? And it's because, you know, it's Hades or it's something, whatever it is, right? It sort of stands in for Hades in some way. But it's this depth that he goes into and this darkness. And, you know, as you're processing it now since then, is that what it feels like? Does it feel like you went into something like Hades and you know, or that like you backed away from God and allowed yourself to be pulled into this darkness that was sort of chaotic? And then the Theotokos, though, was able to come into it.
2: Oh, I absolutely believe it was Hades. I mean, yeah. You know, hell, Hades, whatever you want to call it. It was the place where, like, there was no grace, you know, and there was like different scapes that sort of like I recall, like, because there was a lot there. I don't know how long I was in there. And I don't know if it's a physical place or if it's a place in my own soul, you know, which is also pretty terrifying to think that's how dark my soul was, is that that's what it looked like on the inside. But whatever it was, it was pretty terrible. And, there was something that was interesting, is that there was a light, because I said there was no light, but there actually was a light in the distance that, like, other occupants of this place, it was a very, like, lonely place most of the time. And most of the time, if there were others, you didn't want to be around them. But, like, there was almost, like, rumors that this light is getting closer, and it's something that they all feared. Like, everybody knew it was going to be a bad thing, and it was imminent. That light is getting closer, and people would look out like centuries at the furthest edge and like stare at it and measure how close it's getting and how fast.
1: Did you recognize that as the second coming at the time? Like, were you thinking that that's what that was?
2: No,
1: you weren't thinking a lot, right? You were like,
2: no, I was pretty scared. And that's the other thing is, like, you know, people like have asked me, and, you know, I haven't shared this with that many people, but some have asked, like, were you repenting? And I was like, no, I wasn't repenting. I couldn't think. Like, yeah. Everything was just chaos down there. You know, it was mostly running. And when there was time not to flee, you were searching for things like trinkets of meaning, but there's no meaning there. There's nothing for us. So there's nothing to take back or anything. I searched, but there was nothing really to get.
1: Mm-hmm.
2: So it's just like sense. endless searching and fleeing. Yeah.
1: Yeah. Well, that sounds like hell for sure. But so the Theotokos came into it though. And she just entered it, which is beautiful, right? That we talk about how Christ went to Hades and that he's forever going to Hades for us, right? Like, that moment is the fullness of time. He's always going to Hades. He's always coming down for us. But it's not just him. It's his mother too, that she would come down, that she would come in for you. Is very beautiful, because you had invited her in a way that maybe you hadn't invited Christ yet, right? That you were maybe afraid to do. So I'm curious, because I know in my life, there have been times when I've seen miracles and I've interviewed people who've experienced miraculous healings or different things. And one of the things we often talk about is, you know, what do you do with that? Right? Like, okay, so you stop drinking and you get, I assume though, that you had some pretty serious health problems to grapple with, right? It wasn't just like, I'll stop.
2: They told me I was going to die without a liver transplant. I shouldn't even be alive right now. I mean, medically speaking, they said your liver cannot, I forget the term that he used, and it's not even a big word. It's like physiological.
1: Like regenerate?
2: Like, it's just like impossible that this liver can heal. And, yeah. He's like, you need a transplant or you're going to die in 6 months. And, it's been almost 3 years. In November, it'll be 3 years, you know, and I've gotten so much.
1: You're still here. Yeah.
2: Oh yeah. I mean, I'm 100 pounds less, the only thing that I drink is blessed wine. You know, I take the Eucharist, but that's not really technically alcohol in my opinion. That's the blood of Christ, but there's also blessed wine. And I've had that. And that does not cause me to have any kind of cravings for alcohol either. So I do believe that the Theotokos completely healed me. Like, thank more God. Than just like my body, but like my soul and my mind, I think even too.
1: You know, when we say the prayers for healing, we pray, you know, prayers during illness and things like that. We always ask for healing of soul and body. And it's always soul first, right? Because that's the really important healing. And I think it's rare that anyone gets the healing of body without the healing of soul, if it's truly a miracle, if it's truly from Christ. But
2: it does seem like one follows the other, doesn't it? It seems like everything starts with like the soul and the spiritual world. Even sin comes from the spiritual world. It comes from above, you know?
1: It's amazing. It is amazing. And it's very beautiful. But it's I think one thing to point out to the audience is with liver transplants, like when my daughter had a liver transplant as an infant, you know, some things like kidneys, if you need a kidney, you can go on dialysis for a while. Liver transplants aren't like that, right? Like, if your liver goes bad, you're just out of luck and your body really doesn't, like, it just causes all the other organs to start failing. Like, there's not a way to postpone that. Was part of this experience for you also sort of grappling with that fear and that realization or did you kind of know that you were going to be healed? Like, how'd you take that news about your liver?
2: Oh, I'm glad you mentioned that, because that was something that was a fear that I had, that I wasn't going to make it to actually being illumined. You know, I thought the process would take too long. It was just like, I don't know if I have a whole year, a whole liturgical year. You know, like, can I take communion now? And it's just like, no, sorry. But if you die, you'll get a funeral. But like, you know, and one thing that helped me was, number one, what you said before is like that sort of assurance that like, if God got me this far, he has a plan for me. Like, that would be cruel, you know, not to let me go,
1: it's not really cruel, right? It's
2: yeah,
1: like, no,
2: but
1: you're
2: I,
1: really
2: I,
1: safe.
2: I feel like I once I learned that there truly was the body and blood of Christ, like that was real, that was that existed somewhere. I knew I needed to have that, and I did have trust, but it's the kind of trust that shakes. It's the kind of trust that sometimes I would cry. You know, at night I'd be like, I'm not going to make it to, because I was going through medical stuff. Like my blood pressure was so low that I would pass out. It happened to me one time at church, and I had to take pills for it for a while. Now I don't have to take those anymore. But, you know, it wasn't like it was a, like this, I'm healed. Yeah. You know, it was a process for sure.
1: Yeah. Now the liver is complex, and the proteins that it creates are very necessary to human life. And when you're depleted, you know, even with my daughter's transplant, she was very, very sick. She was really on the verge of dying. And so when she got her transplant, I mean, it was years before her body was normal. Like there's just all kinds of repair and reworking that has to happen. It's complex for sure. And so it's sort of especially, you know, beautiful. You're especially grateful for recovery.

0: is there kind of a problem for that? Is it too big a gift?
1: Well, that's the beauty of icons. They're there to remind us, right? And that's the most important thing in Christianity, is that we have to remind ourselves, because God's not going to give this to us every single moment. It's up to us to keep this fire alive. And you know, I of course tried. I don't think I've messed up, but like every day I say, you know, thank you for giving me a second chance, and I kiss that icon. And as for can I ever do enough with it, I trust that God has something planned for me. And I've been taking a little bit at a time. Like I like to make songs, but basically those are just vehicles for my poetry. Really, I'm more of a writer than a musician. But I really like writing poetry about God that's contemplative. And I also make prayer bracelets with gemstones.
0: Oh, nice. Yeah. Beautiful.
1: Yeah,
0: so,
1: yeah, that was something in the hospital. I had one of those Orthodox prayer bracelets, but there was not, I had edema real bad. I was completely, I was like immobile in the hospital for a month. Mm-hmm. And I couldn't really feel between the two, the knots. So I was like, as soon as I get out of here, you know, I had some ideas of like, what am I going to do when I'm finally out of here? I'm like, first of all, I'm going to take care of my body. I'm never going to want to get in this position by my own choices again. And I'm going to make a bracelet with gemstone beads so that I can feel them more.
0: Yeah. There are sometimes people will make them with really big knots. Have you seen these? They're my favorite.
1: Seen a few of those, yeah.
0: I want really big. I want just because, yeah, I don't even have edema. I just feel like I need really big knots, you know. it's no joke, right? I mean, it's really, there's a lot that goes into that kind of illness and that kind of recovery. And even just enduring through that is itself an accomplishment. But being able to, of course, be sober since then, and, you know, this is a beautiful thing. It's really... Congratulations. Yeah, this is really wonderful.
1: Well,
0: so tell
1: God.
0: Me.
1: I mean, he's the one.
0: Yep, it's true. But you're right. He saves you for a reason, right? So whatever it is, it's just going to be him working through you, and he'll figure it out. He'll work it out. You don't have to worry about it. I think that's true. But it is interesting to me. So I think if you're dying and you're a catechumen, surely you would have had an emergency baptism if you were dying, don't you think? Don't you think the priest would have come and like sprinkled some water real quick and given you communion?
1: Well, I actually was chrismated. I entered in through chrismation because my Methodist baptism was done in the name of the Trinity. So,
0: okay. Well, there you go. Even easier, right? Like,
1: yeah. Just a quick chrismation and yeah.
0: Yeah.
1: Yeah. Yeah.
0: I bet he would have. If it had really come down to it, I bet you would have received communion. Just, you know, I mean, we're not here to like lock people out, right? But it's just more that it's to your benefit to spend this time and to go through. And especially for you, you had been through so much. It makes sense to have a year-long catechesis and really absorb it and take it slowly, because this is a lot very quickly, right? But so what was that like? So, you know, as you're getting better, you're starting to recover, you come back home, you're making bracelets, you know, what has it been like since then? And how did it go? And how was the chrismation?
1: Oh, yeah, the chrismation and taking the Eucharist for the first time was amazing. So what was the process like? I would say, I think the most important thing about my catechumenate period was going to every service I could. And I was really blessed by God that I had the ability to do that. I was actually able to like not be working during that time, so I could go to like every service. For a good amount of the time, not maybe the whole year, but like where I just like didn't miss one. And I feel like that was the best catechism of all. But of course, like reading things like Callisto's Ware and Castellanu and some good books. Oh man, one thing that I love, and this was something that my spiritual father gave me, Father Stephen, when I was really struggling, because when I became a catechumen, I told my spiritual father everything. I gave him a complete confession, and I didn't realize that was for the end of the catechumen period. I thought that like maybe that would get me the Eucharist quicker. And anyway, by doing so, by telling him about all the stuff from the occult world, like there's like a belief from that you're basically cursed. And I felt like the enemy really was attacking.

0: attacking me, like really bad. Where like either the liver's going to kill me or Satan's going to. And so he gave me this book, and it's actually the Ancient Faith Prayer Book.
1: Yes.
0: And I love it because at the very end of it, there's an excerpt from St. Nikolai Vemirovic, Prayers by the Lake. And I got that book, and I absolutely love that. That's been so inspiring to me. That it makes me actually, that's why I want to write so much contemplative poetry.
1: Right.
0: I want to be able to do stuff like that.
1: Yeah. No, the Prayers by the Lake is just one of my favorite books because it's just so, it's so beautiful, right? It's just St. Nikolai's poetry, and he's wonderful, and he's just got all these beautiful insights, and yeah, that's really neat. So during your catechumenate, yeah, I guess you were still recovering, so you really couldn't be working, so you were able to be so present, but how long has it been now? Like, when were you chrismated?
0: That would be September last year. So once we hit September, it'll be 1 year. Yeah.
1: Okay. All right. So this is just very recent still. This is, you're still fresh. That's great. So how is your parish?
0: Oh, I love it. It's the perfect parish. It's a singing parish. Yeah, I love to sing. And, you know, we sing there. It's OCA. And
1: but are you still in Harrisburg?
0: Yeah.
1: Oh, I think I know a whole bunch of people at your parish. I always say when I retire, Harrisburg is one of my top three choices, and I'll be at your church if I do. So there you go.
0: Oh, that'll be awesome. Yeah.
1: Wouldn't that be cool? But you still have to be there for a while because I'm...
0: I don't know if you want to do it on the show, but like, who do you know?
1: I know some of the chanters or some of the choir singers, actually. There's a whole group of ladies. No, I know the ladies because they came to the Ancient Faith Women's Retreat several times, actually. So... yeah, that's really cool. That's very, very cool. All right.
0: Nice.
1: So I'm excited to make that connection. That's nice. But yeah, what a lovely parish that is, actually. You know, I mean, I think over the years, I've probably met maybe 10 people from your parish. And they're just, they're welcoming, they're faithful, they're kind. You know, that is, that's perfect. That's wonderful.
0: I love the fact that we actually are on the OCA website for being a model for migration because we brought in an immigrant family from Eritrea. And like, so like there's an article about us in there. And, you know, that's something that's very close to my heart is that we need to treat migrants well. You know, I'm not for the criminal gangs and all that, of course, but like, you know, it says in the Bible, we should treat the stranger well. And, I think
1: absolutely.
0: That's something we need to be reminded of sometimes as Christians here in America.
1: It's true. It's very true. And I think Christians everywhere always need to be reminded of it, you know, but we do have a pretty high number of people migrating to the U.S. So it's especially relevant to us, I guess. But well, that's really neat. I'll have to look online and see that. I actually know an Eritrean couple that I'm really trying to get on this show. So maybe afterwards I'll email you and ask for the name of that family. And maybe we can get some of them on the show too, because I feel like Eritrea is one of those, you know, it's an Orthodox country. And people have never even heard of it. They have no idea what it is. So it's kind of neat to bring that out into the light as well.
0: And they deal with persecution too. So they're like, you know,
1: they absolutely
0: the real
1: do.
0: Deal. You know, that's what brings out, I think, the best in Christianity is persecution. You know, like people talk about the issue of suffering all the time. I don't really see it. You know, like I sometimes wonder if like, how could things be so good if there wasn't suffering? Because it turns us into better people.
1: It really, unfortunately, we do seem to require it, don't we?
0: Yeah.
1: We really, you know, when things are good, we just sort of drift off and we play video games or whatever, and we don't worry about anything, right? But it's when the going gets tough that we start asking real questions and looking for meaning and looking for God. And so, you know, thank God for suffering. Glory to God for all things. It seems that we require it sometimes, unfortunately. But gosh, it's been really nice getting to know you, Daniel. I really appreciate you coming on and telling us your story. What is the name of your YouTube channel if people want to follow up and hear some of your conversations and poetry?
0: It's called Burning Bushes Channel.
1: Nice. Very nice. Yeah. Burning
0: the
1: Bushes.
0: The idea of it is that we should all be like the Theotokos. We all should have God inside of us. And I think of her like the proto-Christian, like she was the first Christian. She was the first one to have Christ inside of her.
1: That's right. She was the first one to know, right? Like he was, here he comes. She was the first to know. It's so beautiful. Well, thank you so much, Daniel. I really appreciate this. This has been absolutely delightful.
0: Well, thank you so much. I appreciate it.
1: And thank you to our audience for joining us. And come back next week and we'll meet another Everyday Orthodox Christian. I'm looking forward to it. Good night.

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0: Transforming our lives in Christ. Meditations, sermons, classes, and lectures from St. Spyridon Greek Orthodox Church in Loveland, Colorado. Father Evan Armitas is priest at St. Spyridon's and the host of the live call-in program, Orthodoxy Live. Here he is with today's lesson.
1: Morning. Nice to see you all. Today, as we get started, we are in chapter 20 of Luke's Gospel, and this is the second day of Great Lent, yesterday being Clean Monday. And so I hope that all of you had a good start to the Lenten journey. As I mentioned in my homily last night at Compline, already I've received emails of people who are despondent and have given up in one day. And that's part of it. You recognize that whatever spiritual plans you've made, you often find that very quickly you will stumble and fall. But the hope is that you don't become discouraged, but rather that you just stand up and try again. And in addition to those types of emails, of course, traditionally this time of year, I get lots of emails about very specific questions related to, well, could I adjust the fast this way? And what about, you know, saying my prayers with this rule and such? And as I've said many times, make a plan, whatever it is, and attempt as best you can to follow it. And when you get to the midpoint of Lent, readjust if you need to. The goal is always progress, right? It's not perfection. And our hope is that we can renew our relationship with Christ, that we can address maybe what's obvious in our spiritual lives that has not been addressed. Like perhaps we're really just full of anger or hatred or lust or greed or gluttony. Those are obvious. But perhaps too, as we strip those obvious sins away, maybe we find some of the other more subtle, hidden things as well. Keep in mind that the practice of one virtue is the practice of all virtues. If you can practice one, if you can be merciful, if you can be grateful, if you can be generous, if you can be forgiving, if you can do one virtue, other virtues come. The opposite's true. You know, if you're really attached to one sin, you can perform them all. And we don't necessarily in the church classify sins. We don't say, well, you know, murder, don't do that one. But, you know, being deceitful is, you know, not so bad. We know that you can be petty and find yourself separated from God. You can be a murderer and repent and find yourself to be of the greatest of saints. So be careful that when you are approaching this, you don't get yourself ahead of your skis. And, you know, pick something simple and just try to do it as best you can. And lastly, don't trust in yourself. Trust in God. Okay. With that, of course, the season of services began last night. We should say really Sunday evening. So we have Compline on Monday nights at 5:00. Probably my favorite Lenten service. So come. Tomorrow night we have liturgy. Pre-sanctified liturgy. Does anybody not understand what that means, pre-sanctified? You don't understand? Okay. I'll explain that in just a moment. And then on Fridays, we'll have Agathis. This Friday's Agathis is in the morning. And then on the first Saturday of Lent, we hold a liturgy for the reposed. It's called the Saturday of Souls. So pre-sanctified liturgy, you may have noticed that during the week in Lent, we typically read from the Old Testament. Has anybody noticed that yet? And then on the weekends, we read from the Gospels. We also, during Lent, on the weekend, the fast lightens a little bit. There's wine and oil. We celebrate with bells and we wear bright colors on Sundays because it's Sunday. It's the day of the resurrection. The mentality of the church has always been that during the week, we not only are keeping the fast, but there's a somberness to it. And so we do not celebrate the divine liturgy during the week, during Lent, except for two exceptions. The Feast of the Annunciation, it's a great feast of the church on March 25th, and the Feast of the 40 Martyrs of Sevasti, if it falls in Lent. Otherwise, we do not celebrate a liturgy during the week in Lent. And you are going to say to me, but Father Evan, you just said pre-sanctified liturgy. Well, it's not a liturgy proper. There is no calling down of the Holy Spirit upon the gifts. So the gifts are pre-sanctified. How does that happen? On Sunday, this past Sunday, when I prepared the bread, or the lamb as it's called, on the paten, I prepared a second lamb. The first we received on Sunday. We all received the Eucharist that were here, and the rest, the remains of that Eucharist, are consumed by the priest or the deacons at the conclusion of the liturgy. There's a service that takes place at the back of the altar. Most of the faithful never see that service. Those who've served in the altar, like Daryl, you've seen that service hundreds of times, right? So the gifts are brought, the Eucharist, to the side table after the liturgy, and we consume them. And special prayers are read during that. So the second lamb, during the liturgy, we called the Holy Spirit down upon the gifts, and it was sanctified by the descent of the Holy Spirit. And we take the lamb, and we tincture it in the blood, and then it's placed in a special receptacle called an artophorion, which just is a very fancy word of saying something that holds the bread of Christ, the body of Christ, right? And that's left, if you will, on the altar usually, sometimes on the side table. Then on pre-sanctified liturgy tomorrow night, there will be prayers, psalms, and hymns, and then we'll simply prepare that pre-sanctified lamb for distribution to the faithful. Now, why is it offered in the middle of the week? Because it's hard to get through Lent, and we need the bread of life. We need Christ to sustain us. And so it's like, you know, if you were swimming across the ocean, it's as if we put a little buoy out in the middle of that ocean, said, rest here, and then keep going, right? And we even call the Lent the ocean of the fast, right?
2: But the service itself is a bit more rigorous than a Sunday. Seems like more prostrations and all.
1: Well, the prostration itself, which accompanies our prayer life throughout the year, is upped in Lent. But all of our spiritual disciplines are. You know, the reading of Scripture, there's more to read in Lent. The prayers, the services, alms, right? Pretty much any spiritual discipline you can think of in the church, we say, all right, it's more. I likened it recently to an athlete. Before their season, they have camp. And every athlete will tell you, it's miserable. You know, they practice twice a day, they have meetings, they're lifting. It's not sustainable, right? So even my daughter recently said, because they're in their spring season, she said, her first collegiate season, she said, during the season, we lift, but the trainers specifically say we cannot lift to exhaustion nor increase our weight load. So they just lift for conditioning. Now, each week, they have to show a measurable gain in the amount that they lift, even while they're practicing. And she's like, it's exhausting. Now, what happens is after that, you pull that back, but you retain a level of agility and strength and ability you didn't have before. That's what happens in Lent.
2: Spring training.
1: Yeah. So the church is saying, let's intensify your spiritual life so that as you come out, you're at a level that you weren't before. Now, some people say, I went into Lent and I'm worse. You know, some people see that. I don't know that you're worse. I think it's just that you realize how bad you've been, right? And how flabby you are spiritually, right? You come to terms with it. So, yeah, there are more prostrations for sure in that service than you would see in a typical liturgy. The Sunday before Lent is known as Forgiveness Sunday. And so we note that not only do we ask forgiveness from God, but from one another. And I mentioned in the Forgiveness Vespers that, you know, a lot of times we had like 8 people come for the first time to an Orthodox service at Forgiveness Vespers. And I was like, It's not exactly where I would have started, you know, come to Forgiveness Vespers. Now you're going to line up with 200 people you don't know, and you're going to ask them for forgiveness. But actually, there's a purpose to that. If I can ask someone I don't know for forgiveness, that's an opportunity to practice asking someone I do know. Because it's a lot harder to ask someone you really know well and have hurt for forgiveness than it is a stranger. Like, you know, if I don't know, you know, and this is Mason, but if I didn't know you and they say, oh, sorry about that, that's easy. But if we've lived together for 26 years and there's deep hurts there, for me to swallow that terrible thing called pride, it's harder. So just to practice. Now, because we live in a modern era, we have cell phones, we have email, I get the same thing. And it's just another way that people now are trying to participate in that. So it's okay. It's okay. And what's our response to the request? Forgive me? It's usually perfunctory. Oh, I forgive you. Right?
3: Sure. Yeah, sure.
1: Yeah, yes. Yeah, yeah. No problem. Stop. I mentioned this last night. My dear friend, Father Tom, wrote me a beautiful text asking for forgiveness. And there's nothing in my heart against him, but it tenderized me. You know, it just softened me for a moment. I went, yeah, forgiveness. And then I can be free. Yeah. Okay. Should we get to our Bible study? We are, as I said, in chapter 20, verses 20 through 26 is the section that we're covering. And this particular section comes in the midst of, you could say, a larger section. So if you weren't using your study Bible or an Orthodox study Bible, a lot of commentary comes that says, well, from verse 20 to verse 47, that's one large section. For the purposes of keeping our heads straight, we divided it into three, and that's what most study Bibles do. So the first one is a test over who to pay taxes to. That's from 20 to 26. The next is going to be a test over the concept of the resurrection from 27 right to 40. Then this sort of question or controversy over who is the Son of David and the Son of God, 41 through 44. And then finally, a warning that Christ will offer. Now, who are Jesus's opponents in this section? The usual suspects, right? Pharisees. Well, now, what's interesting, you're right, Sadducees is right, but the first time that Luke mentions the Sadducees in all of his gospel is here. They're not mentioned before. They all of a sudden appear on the scene in this section. Who else? The scribes and the lawyers, and then their lackeys, whoever they may be, right? Those are the opponents. So here we go. All right, so this first, Daniel, you're right close by. Would you read from verse 20 to 26 for us?
4: So they watched him and sent spies who pretended to be righteous that they might seize on his words in order to deliver him to the power and the authority of the governor. Then they asked him, saying, "Teacher, we know that you say and teach rightly, and you do not show personal favoritism, but teach the way of God in truth. Is it lawful for us to pay taxes to Caesar or not?" But he perceived their craftiness and said to them, "Why do you test me? Show me a denarius. Whose image and inscription does it have?" They answered and said, "Caesar's." And he said to them, "Render therefore to Caesar the things that are Caesar's, and to God the things that are God's." But they could not catch him in his words in the presence of the people, and they marveled at his answer and kept silent. And asked him, saying, "Is that it?"
1: Yeah, stop there. Okay. That's a first for them. They were rendered silent, huh? You know, what's always beautiful as you're hearing the text and you look at it in the original, there are turns of phrases that don't get translated, let's say, directly into English, but, you know, often the meaning can be conveyed. And some of those phrases are such that if you are reading the scriptures, both the Old Testament, now the New, you notice very quickly that phrase being used by the Lord is referencing back to something in the Old Testament, and he's using a turn of phrase that would have been recognized, you know, right away. Again, in English, it doesn't work quite that way. But probably a passage of scripture that we're familiar with. You know, if we've read the Bible much, this little story of, you know, who should I be paying taxes, you know, it's a story we kind of all know. And Jesus's retort, his answer is kind of like, ooh, that's a good one, right? We know this one, right? But let's kind of get through this verse by verse and see if we can mine the passage to a greater degree. The first thing that we will say is that we are going to have a set of characters in this passage mentioned earlier, the Sadducees, that Luke is mentioning for the first time, okay? Now, most of us have a picture of Israel and its movements and religious movements, even political, theological movements, that is completely naive, right? In the sense of, is Israel united in the way that it thinks about God and in its practice of faith and religion? Not at all. There's various groups. Some of the groups that existed at the time of Christ, we don't hear about in Scripture, but we find out later through historians, had pretty significant influence on their day. So one of those groups that maybe some of us might be familiar with is a group called the Essenes, right? Even arguments have been made that, well, St. John the Baptist was probably part of that group. The church doesn't weigh in and say, well, that's just ridiculous or not. But it does recognize, and it always has recognized, that Israel and its religious practice and thought is not simple. There's complexity. There's nuance to these groups. And these groups didn't necessarily get along. The Sadducees and the Pharisees are not friends. And we see, as Luke continues his narrative, not just here, but when we get into Acts, those two groups are at each other's throats. And Paul, what group was Paul part of?
3: Yeah, the Pharisees.
1: Remember when he goes on trial, what he does? He uses this interplay and war of words between the Sadducees and the Pharisees to get himself out of the noose, right? Because he perceives, remember, in the crowd that there are Pharisees and Sadducees, and so he utilizes that when he's before the authorities to get himself out of sort of the noose. There were zealots, right? There are a number of groups. Now, the Sadducees themselves, what happens to them? Well, at the destruction of the temple, they kind of just exit the stage. Historically, they don't continue after that. The Pharisees? Yeah, very much so. And eventually, within, now let's say, just Jewish thought, the Pharisees end up winning out. And it's the Pharisees who eventually will recraft Judaism eventually into what it is today, which in no way is what it was at the time of Christ. So a modern Jewish way of thinking and practice does not resemble the Judaism of Christ's day. Now, in many ways, this is difficult and problematic because as different Christian writers are interpreting the scripture in time, they often are using what they know of Judaism from the local expression of it, right? So a lot of the, let's say, writings within the Reformation, their understanding of Jewish thought is really 15th century Judaism and not first century Judaism. And that causes some problems in how then the scriptures and the writings of Paul get interpreted. They assume, well, Paul's like the Jew that's down the block. And someone who's really done a lot recently, now he's using the scholastic work not only of modern, no, Father Stephen DeYoung has done a lot to sort of make this more apparent. But if you really look at it, the church has always had that perspective. We've never lost sight of the fact that modern Judaism is not what Judaism was in Christ's time. And, you know, there's the obvious that ancient Judaism had a sacrificial system, right? It had a priesthood. That does not exist after the fall of the temple and its destruction. So the whole Jewish ritual rites and sacrifices and liturgical calendar, if you will, where does it go? In a lot of ways, it's in the church. We have Pentecost. We have Pascha, Passover, right? And it's not as if Judaism was incorrect. The church doesn't look at it that way. No, it's fulfilled in Christ. So Father Stephen very, you know, forcefully says, St. Paul did not convert, right? The road to Damascus. He didn't have a conversion experience. No, he just simply realized, oh, the Messiah is Jesus. That's what he was hoping for. That's what all Jews, well, not all Jews, but most of Judaism was hoping for its deliverance through the Messiah. And he recognized, oh, it's Jesus. I had it wrong. So it's not a conversion. And then many of the arguments that Paul uses are arguments that were used in first century Judaism. It's not like he invented a bunch of things. He just carried those thoughts into, if you will, an ecosystem in which the Messiah has come. Christ has come. Lord Jesus is here. Is that helpful in a sense? And the thing is, for, you know, a long period of time, a couple hundred years, Jews and Christians were worshiping, quote unquote, you know, call them Jews and Christians just because that's the nomenclature we have, were worshiping side by side. On Saturday, you went to the synagogue and the temple, whatever, right? And then on Sunday, what did you do? You gathered for the Eucharist. And then eventually, the religious leadership within Israel said, Christians, you can't come here anymore. You have to leave. And then a polemic started. And eventually, that polemic led Israel, or the Pharisees in particular, to recraft Judaism as a polemic against Christianity. So that's just what happened eventually, right? Okay. Now, these Sadducees in particular are distinct, that this movement, this philosophical thought or theological school is different in kind of three ways. Number one, they did not hold to any of the oral traditions that the Pharisees did, only to the written books of the Torah, specifically the first five. The biggest next thing is they didn't believe that there was an immortal soul, so therefore no resurrection. If you don't have an immortal soul, you don't need a resurrection. You die and that's it. You do what you do and then you die. And so naturally, they didn't believe in these sort of spiritual powers like the angelic hosts, right? They just didn't think that that was part of God's revelation. All of that is important for us to remember as we go through the next little bit, because Jesus is going to have subtle little digs against those beliefs if we're paying attention to it. Now, what we read in that first verse, so they watched him. English is a little weak there. You know, they're scrutinizing him. They're laying in wait for him. They're making notes, right? And they send spies, right? So they're doing this, and their position of hostility is such that what they want to do, even by pretending to Jesus and be righteous and righteous behavior, is to catch him in his words, to set a trap, to spring it. And then once they've entrapped him, what do they intend to do? To hand him over to the authority of the governor. Who's the governor? Pontius Pilate. We've heard from earlier in Luke's gospel, not necessarily a good guy. Okay? So they have a kind of a political play here. We're going to prove that this guy is in opposition to the Roman overseers, which is all rather full of hypocrisy. Because how do they feel about the political leadership? They hate them. They hate the Romans. And yet they're going to kind of do this little snaky thing of get Jesus in their hands and have that guy destroy him for them. So that's kind of going on, right? So then in verse 21, then they asked him, saying, Teacher, we know that you teach rightly, right? It's you know, and you do not show personal favoritism, but teach the way of God in truth. I mean, right? I mean, we should know that, like, you know, gag, like that. Now, if you haven't been following Luke's gospel, you might be like, oh, these are really, look at how pious and, you know, respectful, and No, I mean, it's like we've all been around someone who's done that. Micah, Joe.
5: I was just going to say, it's like the type of language that really tries to appeal to one's ego.
1: Yeah.
5: You know, like, oh, yeah, you're right. I am all that.
1: Yeah.
5: You know, let me tell you.
1: Yeah. And so the preposterous nature of that is that, of course, as we understand who Jesus is, you know, Jesus is the God of the universe, the God of gods, right? King of kings, Lord of lords, right? All that language from the Old Testament. And then what does the God of gods, the Lord of lords do? He leaves all of his power and authority and position and dominion, and he's born in a cave. To any Roman, to any Greek, that's not what a God does, right? So that's why later when Paul says, you know, the cross is foolishness to the Greek, because the Greek's like, Zeus doesn't do that. None of our gods would do that, right? They are mighty, and they push everybody around and do whatever they want. And so he's born in a cave. And then what? He's an infant who needs his mama to change him, to feed him, to clothe him. God, what are you talking about? Right? So that's, again, why a lot of times in the icons of Jesus as a babe, the church is trying to deal with this in a, let's say, in an artistic form of showing in his face, he's still the God of the universe, but he's in swaddling clothes. He's still fully God, but somehow he's emptied himself of all that power and prestige and dominion and worship and place and authority. It's like it's all, he's given it all up. Kenosis is the Greek word, self-emptied. Only he could do it, because, you know, you can't take God's power from him. He gives it away. And so then when they come to him and they say, teacher, you know, they're this flattery, like, what are you, you're talking to a to the God of the universe who's like, I'm going to get blisters on my feet. Like, what are you going to say that's going to sort of like get me to be like, oh, yeah, right. You know, it's really a silly statement. So then what happens is they spring the trap. Then they asked him, saying, teacher. Oh, no, I'm sorry. Verse 22, the trap. Is it lawful for us to pay taxes to Caesar or not? Now, what's really interesting here is that Luke shares with us a question that was hotly debated. Like, what's one of the big debates of today? I don't.
5: Pay taxes.
1: Still a big debate. Fair enough. Nothing new. But like, what's a modern thing that Americans are really?
6: He mentioned AI.
1: Huh?
6: He mentioned
1: AI. All right. So AI's, you know, something scary, whatever, for, against, you know, might get hotly debated. Immigration, another one. Cryptocurrency, okay. Abortion. What do people, what, huh?
7: Trans
1: surgeries. Transgenderism, right? The trans surgery. Okay. Now, what do people get violent about in arguing? All of it. Yeah. Yeah. I mean, go to Europe and go to a soccer match. They got barbed wire up separating the fans. You know what I mean? It's like you can get killed or trampled, right? Just because you guys are for, I don't know, Tottenham. Someone else is for Arsenal. It's like, is right? And we went to England. It was very interesting. And a friend of ours represents the Premier League here in the U.S., so he got us tickets to go see a match. Incredible. But they have more police walking to the stadium than I'd ever seen anywhere. It's like cordoned off. They've got police in horses. They've got them out with the riot gear. They got police vans. Because these fans walking into the stadium and these fans cannot touch each other. If they do, melee, right? They're going to tear the city down. It's bananas, right? And you're like, we're just watching soccer, right?
6: This is a game?
1: Yeah, this is like, you know, someone's going to lose and someone's going to win, but, you know, the sun's going to set and the sun's going to rise, right? So what they've asked him is one of those. Should we pay taxes to Caesar or not?
7: This is a big thing they're debating. And so they're like, well, let's put this one in front of Jesus, and either half of us are going to agree with them or half of us are going to disagree with them. And we're going to split off his following. We're going to get the crowds of people who've liked him so much, and they're going to, you know, no longer. Because do any of the crowds want to pay Caesar taxes? Especially the poor? Now, what's crazier is what class are the Sadducees in? If you could use this word in that day, they were aristocrats. They were wealthy. Their pockets were full of coins. The poor people who were following Jesus, they didn't have a lot of coins in their pockets, right? And so the fact that they're asking the question is kind of like, you're in bed with this group. You got plenty of coin in your pocket. So your question itself is not, yeah, you may debate it on its surface, but inwardly, you've already made your choice. You're in bed with this group and you're enriching yourself. So you've got plenty of coins with Caesar's image in your strong boxes in your house, right? So anyway, they ask him this question, should we pay taxes to Caesar? That's a theological question because Jews, at least on the surface, would say our allegiance should only be given to God, okay? And as I've mentioned, these people asking, while on the surface, that's the right question, in truth, they're actually in line with the Romans, okay? And so then what happens? So Jesus knows what's going on, and he says to them, why are you testing me? You know, what are you after? Okay, I know you're hypocrites. I know you're deceitful. So what are you really after, right? What Jesus then says is just absolute genius, and we don't recognize it as such. He says, well, show me one of the coins. So the very coin they're saying is idolatrous, you got it in your pocket. See? So show me the coin. They pull it out. He's already won the argument. Right? If you were so against this idolatry, because what gets printed on the coin? Caesar's face. And Caesar was Tiberius Caesar, the divine son, the Augustus. So that coin itself was understood to be idolatry because of what Caesar claimed. And you're carrying it in your pocket. You just ask me the question, show me the coin. And they pull it out. They're so foolish not even to say, oh, I don't have one of those coins. Like, I wouldn't care about those coins. They pull it out. Yeah, I got plenty. How many do you need? You see what I mean? We miss all that when we don't really understand the context.
8: Do you have a choice, though? I mean, like, as far as currency?
7: Well, you could still trade and barter. There are other ways that you could have had commerce, but really, for them, the point that really Jesus is making is, even if you have a choice, you've made a choice. Your choice has been to enrich yourself, and you're telling me it's idolatry? You're carrying the coins in your pocket. Come on, right? They didn't have coins. Yeah, most people standing around there, their food was like, well, I got maybe a half a crust of bread, you know, and I've got a few glass beads that I could give you. Maybe you'd give me a skin of oil. I mean, you know what I mean? I could trade you with this chicken, but you know, they didn't have like strong boxes full of coins, you see, you know, so it's, that's what I'm saying. It's like, it's a pretty, Larry?
9: There were Jewish coins.
7: Yeah, shekels and yeah. There's other currencies. And of course, you know, you could have precious metals and, you know, objects of value that you could use, but yeah. What's so great about what Jesus says is this guy pulls it out like, touche, okay. So, ironically, they've got these coins in their pockets, stamped with the image of a king, which to the letter of the law was blasphemy. As I said to you, stamped with Caesar, who is Tiberius Caesar, who called himself the son of the divine Augustus. And the coin, therefore, is idolatrous. And so in a sense, they're already complicit in this scheme. And so their whole thing is deceitful and hypocritical. So then what does Jesus do? So Jesus says, okay, you know, he has the coin and the inscription. He says, all right, pay to Caesar what's owed to Caesar. So in a sense, he closes the loop. This man, Caesar Augustus, is being idolatrous, blaspheming. I'm God. Okay, here's your coin back. Close the circle. And so it's a very elegant theological argument. Give to the one that is idolatrous his idolatry back. Go ahead, choke on it. You see what I mean? And so then you're clean. Just give it back to him. That's what he's saying. He's not necessarily saying, oh, yeah, you owe 10%, so, you know, give that 10% back. He's saying, he put out idolatry, you know, choke on it. Greeks have a phrase for that, you know. Like, if we have it in English too, don't we? Like, if someone puts out something that's destructive, you're like, well, then take it back and turn. And you choke on your own stuff, right? You know what I'm talking about? You guys don't know what I'm talking about. Am I missing something here? Yeah, you'll hang yourself. There you go. It's like that. Like, you know, okay, if that's what you're going to do, go ahead and do it. And the Greeks will say kalanapathis, which is good. You're going to suffer. Like, if that's what you're going to put out, it's what you're going to get back. And it's good that you suffer, because maybe then on choking on it, you realize what I'm doing is wrong. And then so what he says, if you will, to each group, its appropriate dues must be given. To the idolater, choke on your idolatry. But to God, then render what is due him. And what is due to the Lord? Everything. Right. So one of the texts that I think we could say is in view here, I'm pulling up my scriptures here, is the Psalm 23, if I go to it. And we use this psalm quite a lot in the church. Many of these verses come up again and again in the church's services. The earth is the Lord's and its fullness, the world and all who dwell therein. So really what Jesus is saying is, it's all God's. Give him your total allegiance, heart, mind, and soul. And political allegiance and idolatry, bury Caesar with it. Verse 26, but they could not catch him in his words in the presence of the people. Because remember, right, some of their motivation here is let's separate Jesus from his followers. And if we get him to say the wrong thing, they're going to be like, ah, you're turning on us. And it doesn't work. They're astonished by this. And then they're mute. Verse 27 through verse 40. Daniel, I'll have you read again.
4: Then some of the Sadducees, who denied that there is a resurrection, came to him and asked him, saying, Teacher, Moses wrote to us that if a man's brother dies having a wife and he dies without children, his brother should take his wife and raise up offspring for his brother. Now there were seven brothers, and the first took a wife and died without children, and the second took her as wife, and he died childless. Then the third took her, and in like manner the seven also, and they left no children and died. Last of all, the woman died also. Therefore, in the resurrection, whose wife does she become? For all seven had her as wife. Jesus answered and said to them, the sons of this age marry and are given in marriage. But those who are counted worthy to attain that age and the resurrection from the dead neither marry nor are given in marriage, nor can they die any more, for they are equal to the angels and are sons of God, being sons of the resurrection. But even Moses showed in the burning bush passage that the dead are raised when he called the Lord, the God of Abraham, the God of Isaac, and the God of Jacob. For he is not the God of the dead, but of the living, for all live to him. Then some of the scribes answered and said, Teacher, you have spoken well. But after, they dared not question him anymore.
7: This particular passage of scripture is masterful, you know, in how Jesus moves through the question presented to him by the Sadducees. It's stunning. You know, just from a position of understanding scriptures and the logical use of them, it's brilliant. It's also a passage that has quite a bit of deep meaning for us as Christians today and connects to a lot of other passages of scripture. And so there's a lot to be said here and a lot to unpack. Now, the basic situation is that the Sadducees come to him and say, and they don't believe in the resurrection, there's this scenario, right? And the scenario is Alex gets married. And when he gets married, him and his wife don't have a child. He dies, but he's got a brother. And there's a loose connection here to some Old Testament passages that the responsibility of his younger brother is to then go marry his widowed wife and have a child with her. And if you will, raise up a child that redeems or carries forth his memory and his name, right? And this was something that you know, Jews practiced to a degree, not always, right? And then, of course, there are the second brother dies, then the third brother dies, the fourth, fifth, sixth, seventh. The fact that they use seven brothers shows you just to what great lengths they're going to make this scenario absurd, right? And then, of course, they say, all right, so now, you know, they're being so rigid and literal and absurd. The woman dies. And so in the resurrection, who's her husband? Obviously, this whole idea of resurrection is preposterous, right? Now, falsely, people have continued to use this passage to talk about marriage in the Christian context. So people will say, Father Evan, I've heard it said that the church believes marriage to be an eternal state. And so then they'll use this passage as an argument against. Because remember, in the marriage service, the church says, blessed is the kingdom of the Father and the Son and the Holy Spirit. So it's an event of the kingdom. So in the church, we don't have annulment. Like the Western church developed the idea of annulment, that you know, you get married, and then when you get divorced, there's this kind of theological legal trickery that basically states, well, the marriage actually never happened. And you're like, oh. So one of our parishioners got an annulment statement recently that the Catholic Church issued to the offspring of his mom and dad that said, your parents' marriage did not occur. So he brought it to me, he's like, what? You're like, yeah, that is just pastorally bananas. Like, why would you ever send that letter? Even if it's what you believe. Like, now you've certainly cut someone off from the embrace of the church because they're going to be like, I'm a bastard? My parents never were married? Like, I don't understand this, right? So the church says, no. Marriage is an eternal state. And that when people divorce and remarry, the church allows such a thing on certain circumstances for pastoral reasons. In other words, it's not the same marriage service in a second marriage or a third marriage. We don't allow past a third marriage, right? But if there's pastoral reasons for a second marriage, like for example, let's say a husband and a wife are married and the wife grows sick and dies and there's several young children and the husband needs a companion in life and someone agrees to come into that home and help raise the children, is the church going to say, no? No, there's a pastoral reason. Or the marriage was abusive. And so naturally it needed to dissolve. But now there's a desire to restore, you know, health in at a relationship. Okay. Infidelity. I mean, there are reasons that the church, but so this passage should not be used under that context. This is a passage about the resurrection. Okay. Now, interestingly, this passage could be used for the church's practice of commemorating and asking for the prayers of the saints. Right? Why? If you take the church's practice of asking for the saints to intercede for us, Within many Western Christian circles, that is considered blasphemous and idolatry, right? But if I say to someone within that way of thinking, would you ask your wife to pray for you? Yes. The response would be yes. So why can't I ask the saint? Because they're dead. What does Jesus say?
10: They're alive. Right.
7: They're alive. I'm not the God of the dead. I'm the God of the living, of Abraham, Isaac, and Jacob. Now, are Abraham, Isaac, and Jacob dead? Did they die? Did their heart stop beating? Yes. But are they dead? No. He's not the God of the dead. So this passage is a passage that the church can bring out and say, no, we do not worship a God of the dead. We worship a God of the living. And Abraham, Isaac, and Jacob, by the words of Christ, are alive, right? Now, where else do we have a scriptural passage that points this very reality out? The Transfiguration. Jesus goes up on the mountain, and who's there? Moses and Elijah. Now, Elijah had been taken up. He'd been taken up. He had not tasted death, is what that means. Now, does Elijah then become immortal? The church doesn't say that, because there's no immortality without Christ and the resurrection, right? But he's taken up. He didn't taste death. Did Moses die? Who's Jesus talking to? Moses. And who recognizes Moses? The disciples. Had they ever met Moses? Did they have a text picture? Oh, that's what Moses looks like. Ah, Moses. How did they know it was Moses? In Christ, who is the God of the living, they recognized Moses. Now, what's even more bananas, especially if you read it in the original in Luke, is what does Jesus talk to Moses about? It says it. But what's the Greek?
10: Exodus.
7: Well, who? I think Moses had something to do with an Exodus, didn't he? It was a big deal. Now, did that mean that Jesus was like, I've never seen that. What happened in the Exodus? Fill me in, Moses. No. Before Abraham was, I am. Jesus was around before the existence of the world, in the existence of the universe, God before all ages, true God of true God, begotten, not created, right? Of one essence with the Father. He's God. So Exodus, he's not talking to him about, let my people go. That's not what they're talking about. What Exodus is he talking about? His own death.

0: And so then we can say again, that passage of the Transfiguration puts forward a firm scriptural point that this is the God of the living. Even Moses is alive. And God consults and works with his saints. He talks to them. Now, here's a very important theological point. Burn it on your brains. Does God need to talk to Moses? No. Why does he then? He chooses to. His humility and his desire. In other words, here's another way of talking about praying and asking for saints to pray for you. When Jesus showed up on earth, did he need disciples? No. Could he have just done it all himself? So why didn't he? Yes, he's about relationships. He decided this is the way we're going to do it. We're going to work together, as imperfect as you are. I'm going to rely on you to be participants in this salvation story. That's why when you get to the wedding of Cana in Galilee, he goes, it's not my hour. And yet he acts. He listens and decides to do things, even though it's not part of his plan, because in his humility and his desire for relationship and love, he opens himself up. Now, we don't act that way, right? But through Christ, we learn to act that way, right? And so, you know, that's what's going on, okay? That's what's going on. The saints are part of the story. They're part of God's plan. They work with God. He wants them to. He's interested in what they have to say, and he acts in response to what they bring to him. Now, someone will ask the question, kind of like the seven brothers and the one wife. So how do the saints keep track of all these intercessory prayers that are given to them? I mean, have they got like a filing system? You know, is there, you know, like, how do they, you know, are they omnipresent like God? Okay. You're getting into the world of absurdity. I don't know. They got processors. I don't, you know, they got, I don't know, right? They do. They have AI. It summarizes all their, right?
1: Angel intelligence.
0: Remember Bruce Almighty? Did you ever see that movie?
2: Yeah.
0: And he gets all the emails and he's just yes to all of them. Where are we time-wise? Oh, we're past. Okay, so we'll go through the verses next time. But in between now and then, as I mentioned to you, we have service tomorrow. Pre-sanctified liturgy is at 5:30. Agathist on Friday at 9:30, Divine Liturgy on Saturday. And then next week, the 2nd, same thing. We'll have services Monday, Wednesday, and then Friday night, not Friday morning. But we will have Bible study on the 3rd. Hard to believe it's going to be March on Sunday. Here comes the sun.
1: Yeah. We had plenty of sun.
0: I know, we did get plenty of sun. All right, so snacks, and then for those of you who are able to stay. Okay, thanks everybody.
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1: Every thought captive. Orthodox Christian commentary on today's social issues with Father Daniel Greason. He is rector of St. Anne's Orthodox Church in Oak Ridge, Tennessee.
2: Welcome to Every Thought Captive, where we seek to take every thought captive to our Lord Jesus Christ. This is your host, Father Daniel Greason. On today's episode, I am sharing the first of two talks that I was invited to give by Archbishop Daniel of the OCA of the Diocese of the Midwest in October at the Diocesan Assembly in Chicago. With Archbishop Daniel's blessing, I recorded these talks, and now I share them with you. The talks are based off of the works of St. John Chrysostom. This is someone who is known, well, if you were to ask folks what they think about St. John Chrysostom, they will talk about his long sermons. If you're in the academy, it's very often understood, or at least there is this trope that floats around that St. John Chrysostom is kind of a moralizer. He's not as theological or as interesting as, you know, the Cappadocian fathers, St. Gregory the Theologian, or St. Basil the Great, or especially someone like Dionysius the Areopagite, or St. Gregory of Nyssa, or Maximus the Confessor. He's not as, he's not as relevant to today. Well, I'm hoping with these two talks to be able to dispel some of that thinking. What I found in my months-long dive into reading a whole lot of Chrysostom is that he's an incredibly astute and deep reader of Scripture. He is a seriously devoted disciple of St. Paul. This is why there are icons throughout the Orthodox world that have captured experience of one of the disciples of St. John Chrysostom, of seeing St. Paul bending over the shoulder of St. John Chrysostom, explaining to him what he meant in writing. I have found St. John Chrysostom to be, of course, as he is well known, why he got the name Chrysostom, to be a powerful preacher, because he calls us to sincere repentance and an incredibly radical way of following Jesus Christ. This especially shines in his devotion to evangelical simplicity, or I might even say evangelical poverty, that he sees the way of following Jesus Christ in very practical terms. I'm beginning in this talk, especially this first talk, to develop a response to a certain trend in modern Orthodox theology, especially seen in academic circles. I'm continually convinced that one of the most pressing needs for us here in the Anglophone Orthodox world is that we need to seriously delve into Scripture and actually read the Fathers, read deeply, read widely, and not just rely on memes or pietistic slogans or just encounters with modern elders. All of these things have their place. I mean, maybe memes don't really have a place whatsoever in actual serious theology. Neither do pietistic slogans, but a lot of those pietistic slogans have roots in deep truths. It's just when they become slogans and they're not actually lived out or deeply understood. We need to not only sanctify our hearts, which is something that we hear very often, but there is a real need for us to sanctify our minds, that our minds need to be submitted to the mind of the church, to the mind of Christ. And how else do we find this but in the reading of Scripture, the attention to the detail, and of the slow, I'll say even ascetical practice of submitting ourselves to the reading of St. John Chrysostom or other fathers of the church. And with that, let's go ahead and transition and listen to the first talk that was given that is entitled St. Paul, the Heavenly Trumpet, St. John Chrysostom's Scriptural Mind.
3: Your Eminence, Reverend Fathers, brothers and sisters in Christ, glory to Jesus Christ. Christian ministers are not supposed to preach their private opinions, at least from the pulpit. Ministers are commissioned and ordained in the church precisely to preach the Word of God. They are given some fixed term of reference, namely the gospel of Jesus Christ, and they are committed to the sole and perennial message. They are expected to propagate and to sustain the faith which was once delivered unto the saints. One has to be sure that one is preaching the same gospel that was delivered, and that one is not introducing instead any strange gospel of his own. The Word of God cannot be easily adjusted or accommodated to the fleeting customs and attitudes of any particular age, including our own time. Unfortunately, we are often inclined to measure the Word of God by our own stature, instead of checking our mind by the stature of Christ. The modern mind also stands under the judgment of the Word of God, but it is precisely at this point that our major difficulty begins, because most of us have lost the integrity of the scriptural mind, even if some bits of biblical phraseology are retained. We're living now in an age of intellectual chaos and disintegration. The only luminous signpost we have to guide us through the mental fog of our desperate age is just the faith which was once delivered unto the saints. Obsolete or archaic as the idiom of the early church may seem to be, judged by our fleeting standards. In 1951, George Florovsky, Archpriest George Florovsky, penned an essay entitled The Lost Scriptural Mind, published in the Christian Century. To read it today is to find it entirely relevant. In fact, everything I just shared is a long, slightly edited quote from Father George. We are still living in the intellectual chaos and disintegration of Florovsky's time. In Florovsky's context, he was speaking of the broader ferment of the Christian world of the mid-20th century. The ferment of the theology of that time has never abated, but has spun further and further away from the historic faith. In place of the scriptures, churchmen turned to various philosophies, psychological theories, and social political movements to supplement or even replace scripture. We find a constant turnover of interpretations, all in an attempt to make Christianity relevant and appealing. The tradition is considered out of date, ill-equipped, and in many cases even moribund. In Florovsky's estimation, quote, modern man has been too much concerned with his own ideas and convictions, his own attitudes and reactions, end quote. Throughout Florovsky's essay, which I encourage you to revisit, it's in volume one of collected works, Florovsky probes the challenging reality of losing a scriptural mind, which for him is a mind shaped by the creed and the living tradition of the church. He commends the ever-living and relevant gospel as enshrined in the creed and living tradition of the church at a time when those things were considered out of date or unable to actually address the current challenges. Florovsky ends the Loss of the Scriptural Mind essay like this, quote, when I read the ancient classics of Christian theology, the fathers of the church, I find them more relevant to the troubles and problems of my own time than the production of modern theologians. The fathers were wrestling with existential problems, with those revelations of the eternal issues which were described and recorded in Holy Scripture. I would risk a suggestion that St. Athanasius and St. Augustine are much more up to date than many of our theological contemporaries. The reason is very simple. They were dealing with things and not with maps. They were concerned not so much with what man can believe as with what God had done for man. We have, in a time such as this, to enlarge our perspective, to acknowledge the matters of old, and to attempt for our own age an existential synthesis of Christian experience," end quote. The Fathers dealt with things, life itself, and not with just the maps. The Fathers began with what God has done and revealed rather than being concerned with what man could be persuaded to believe. As Florovsky says, quote, "We are often inclined to measure the word of God by our own stature instead of checking our mind by the stature of Christ. The modern mind also stands under the judgment of the word of God," end quote. Unfortunately, the reality Florovsky describes in the broader Christian community of the 1950s is the current reality of much of the academic scene in Anglophone orthodoxy. Beyond academia, we see this even in clergy circles, often under the moniker of being pastoral. Pragmatic, even utilitarian, often emotional arguments begin and often dominate the dialogue. The paradigm is not Scripture, it's not the writings of the Fathers, it's not the grace of God, it's not the heroic struggle for virtue, nor the examples of the lives of the saints. Rather, the paradigm assumed is deconstruction according to the various zeitgeists of the 21st century. Here's an example. 25 years ago, in one of our seminaries here in America, there was a course on ethics given by an Orthodox academic theologian, a course wherein they discussed St. Maximus the Confessor on virtues and how the development of virtues enables relations, and in so doing makes space for the presence of God. Everything sounds great. The professor, in an attempt to be provocative, asked the students that if two people, without mentioning gender, were living together in a friendship for 50 years and manifesting the virtues, would this be an example of communion and participation in God? They all said yes. They were then asked whether the fact that these two people had sex would negate the good resulting from their virtuous friendship. Half said it would, while the other half got the point that the professor was trying to make. This is 25 years ago in one of our seminaries. I'm not going to be much more specific than that. This same professor recently penned a two-part article, which is how I learned of this class, which is nothing but an attempt to find some path around the Scripture and the tradition of the Church. One would imagine an article penned by an Orthodox theologian starting with a review of Scripture and the Fathers, asking questions like, what does God mean to provide in making man and woman? What is marriage? What is sex? What exactly are virtues? What does God command? Why do the Fathers see virtue as dependent upon obedience to the commandments of Christ? What does a term like theosis even mean? A term, I might add, that has seen much abuse of late. Instead, we are provided with a deconstruction of the intimate relationship between dogma and morals. This is not an isolated event or publication. You do not need me to tell you which websites and journals I'm speaking of. Dr. David Bradshaw, in a recent book review of a book published by Fordham Press this last year, Orthodox Tradition and Human Sexuality, here's a quote from his review. "There is no attempt here to understand the Orthodox tradition relating to sexuality as a whole. There is little discussion of the creation story or sexual purity or canon law. Instead, we hear a great deal about the obscurity or irrelevance of biblical teaching on the subject," end quote. Note one of Bradshaw's criticisms of this publication, that the various authors in this collected volume purportedly covering the Orthodox tradition treat the Bible as obscure and irrelevant. We have truly lost the scriptural mind if we believe Scripture is obscure or irrelevant. We do not witness minds that are submitting to the mind of Christ as shaped by the canon of Scripture and the mind of the Fathers. Instead, we witness minds that are shaped by and reflect all of the discourses raging around us. Before I go on, I want to note that I think this issue is not just an issue that we have coming from the left, quote unquote. It is also an issue that we have coming from the rigorous guru-like right. Change some of the moral issues and you have some of the same problematics. But I don't have so much space and time to speak, and this is what I have to present. So, following Florovsky's lead in referencing the contemporary relevance of St. Athanasius or Augustine, I want to return to the work of possibly one of the Fathers for whom many modern theologians and intellectuals have overlooked, John Chrysostom. Why not turn to one of the three hierarchs of the church? Why not check our mind by the mind of one of the great fathers and ecumenical teachers of the faith? First, we will find in St. John a truly scriptural mind, a mind honed to the mind of God via his incredible devotion for St. Paul, the heavenly trumpet of God. Second, we will discover that St. John's catechetical and homiletic works provide us an understanding of the deeply intertwined relationship between dogma and ethics. Christ, the bridegroom, rescues his bride from corruption and vice and returns her to her original beauty and virtue. In turning to St. John Chrysostom, we are not dealing with the abstract maps of modern questioning and minds formed by current zeitgeists, but the life-giving eternal truths of God's salvific work. This next section is entitled The Beloved St. Paul, the Heavenly Trumpet. St. John Chrysostom, in his 11th homily on 2 Corinthians, tells us of his great devotion to St. Paul. I love all the saints, but I love most the blessed Paul, the chosen vessel, the heavenly trumpet, the friend of the bridegroom Christ. And I have said this and brought the love which I have for him out into the public eye so I may make you too partners in this love charm. For St. John, the Apostle Paul, is the most beloved. So beloved that St. John penned 7 works entitled In Praise of St. Paul. There's a modern translation of this in Margaret Mitchell's book on St. John Chrysostom and Paul called The Heavenly Trumpet. I highly recommend you pick up that volume. He is the universal teacher, the one to whom all Christians should devote serious attention and love. St. John's devotion to St. Paul comes through his introductory review of his homilies on Romans. Let's listen to St. John for a moment. As I keep hearing the epistles of the blessed Paul read, and that twice or 3 or 4 times whenever we celebrate the memorials of the holy martyrs, gladly do I enjoy the spiritual trumpet and get roused and warmed with desire at recognizing the voice so dear to me, and seem to fancy him all but present to my sight and behold him conversing with me. I'm sure you are calling to mind maybe the icons of Paul whispering or speaking into St. John's ear. But I grieve and am pained that all people do not know this man as much as they ought to know him. Some are really ignorant of him. In fact, they don't even know how many epistles he's written, which is kind of funny considering modern historical criticism. And this comes not from incapacity, but of their not having the wish to be continually conversing with this blessed man. For it is not through any natural readiness and sharpness of wit that I am acquainted with him, as if I don't know anything, but owing to continual cleaving to this man, St. Paul, and earnest affection towards him. St. John continues, for it is from the ignorance of Scripture that our countless evils have arisen. From this it is the plague of heresies have broken out. From this there are negligent lives. From this labors without advantage. For as men deprived of this daylight would not walk aright, so they that look not to the gleaming of the Holy Scriptures must needs be frequently and constantly sinning, and that they are walking in the worst darkness. Ignorance of the Scriptures, and especially ignorance of St. Paul, has brought about for St. John a plague of heresies and negligent lives. Heresy and bad conduct arise, according to St. John, because of the ignorance of Scripture. For it is from the knowledge of Scripture that we are able to walk aright. And we should love Scripture and cleave to St. Paul. Why? Why St. Paul? Devotion to St. Paul for St. John springs from his conviction that St. Paul's apostleship was given by the grace of God to preach and to bring about the obedience to the faith. The faith is not one full of questioning and parades of arguments, according to St. John, but is rather something given to us to obey. Paul's apostleship was an employment to preach only that was given to him. Apostles are receivers only, as St. John says. Quote, apostles were sent to speak what they heard, not to add anything from their own stock. This is from his first homily on the book of Romans. Further, St. John, in his second homily on Romans, tells us that, quote, a messenger's business is to convey from one to another only what is told to him. This is why the priest is called a messenger, quoting Malachi 2:7, because he speaks not his own words, but those of him that sent him, end quote. St. John, commenting on Galatians 1:16, says that St. Paul was not instructed in words, but that being richly endowed with the Holy Spirit, St. Paul's whole soul was enlightened and had Christ speaking within him. St. John's devotion to St. Paul comes because he believes in God's calling Paul to be an apostle and a vessel of revelation. St. Paul's words are Christ's words. Moving on now to a section entitled St. Paul, the Universal Teacher. Now that we understand St. John's devotion to St. Paul in the scriptures, I want to turn to his baptismal instructions and here see the depth of St. John's scriptural mind, how he employs scripture, especially St. Paul, in forming catechumens and the faithful. The two controlling images for St. John in his first baptismal instruction is spiritual marriage and military enlistment, both of which are drawn from St. Paul's letter to the Ephesians. Let us hear St. John. Come then, let me talk to you as I would speak to a bride about to be led into the holy nuptial chamber. Let me give you too a glimpse of the bridegroom's exceeding wealth and of the ineffable kindness which he shows to his bride. Let me point out to her the sordid past from which she is escaping and the glorious future she is about to enjoy. St. John asks, and what is the condition of this bride that Christ is calling? For Christ does not love her beauty, but rather has brought a deformed, ugly, shamefully sordid bride, this is the language of St. John, who is practically wallowing in the mire of her sins, into his bridal chamber. What has made her so ugly? And St. John asks, what could be more ugly than the soul which has abandoned its proper dignity, forgotten its noble birth from on high, made a display of worshiping idols of stone and wood, brute animals, and things less worthy of honor than these, a soul which has increased its ugliness by the smell of burning fat, the filthiness of blood, and the smoke of incense, end quote. St. John concludes from this betrayal of the noble birth that the soul, through idolatry, has entered into, quote, tinsel-trimmed parades of pleasures, the carousals, the drunkenness, the licentiousness, and all the disgraceful pursuits which bring joy to the demons whom they serve, end quote. There was an original dignity, a noble birth from on high, which mankind abandoned and forgot as it lost its way in the worshiping of idols. And from this idolatry flows the vices which bring great joy to the demons. To help us further understand what St. John believes in this falling from the noble birth from on high, I want us to look for a second at his second baptismal instruction. Here we find St. John reflecting on the fall of Adam. Adam, who had all things in paradise, but, quote, wished to indulge his taste, and he trampled underfoot the command which God had imposed on him, committed an outrage against the great honor which God had bestowed upon him, end quote. God punishes Adam as a loving father by placing limits on Adam. He condemns him to a life of toil and labor in order to teach him his place in the created order. In the idleness, this is the language of St. John, of paradise, Adam had grown haughty and acted outside of his nature. He refused to remain within his proper bounds. Adam's sin stems from his indolence, pride, and acting outside or beyond his nature, according to St. John. This provides for us a good image of sin, according to St. John. Mankind in his pride acts outside of the nature or position that he has in creation and which was given to him by God. He turns instead to his own reasoning, being tempted by the devil, and trades God the Creator for the creation itself. This is idolatry, to worship the creation rather than the Creator. Let's take a further step into St. John's homilies on Romans to flesh this out further, specifically homilies 3 and 4, which cover St. Paul's long teaching on idolatry and the sin that grows from idolatry. St. John argues in his third homily on Romans that God placed in men from the beginning the knowledge of God himself. The problem is that mankind turned this knowledge over and invested idols with divinity. God manifested in the created order a system, a great system of teaching, creation itself to teach man. Instead of allowing the heavens or the created ordering of the world to declare the glory of God, mankind did not use creation to mount up, to use his language, to God, but rather turned away from God and trusting their own reasoning and became fools who deified devils and stones. St. John says mankind, quote, wished to find out more and could not bear with the limits given them. Mankind abused, quote, this great system of teaching from creation, and God, quote, gave them up to uncleanliness through the lusts of their own hearts to dishonor their own bodies between themselves, from Romans 1:24. Does this not sound familiar to his portrait of Adam? God gave mankind up to vile affections, Romans 1:26. For St. John, all sin is to be found in these vile affections that God has given mankind over to. But the chief example of the abuse of God's nature is for St. John found in the, quote, mad lust after males, end quote. Leaving the natural use of woman, men, quote, dishonored that which was natural, and they ran after that which was contrary to nature, end quote. God gave the world and creation as a ladder for us to find him. Instead, we pushed past all of the bounds and the pleasures given to us according to God's design. For St. John, genuine pleasure derived from sex is found in acting in accordance with God's design, how he created us. Sex between a married man and woman is what has been blessed by God. Anything else is diabolical, monstrous, and transgresses the laws of God. That's St. John's language. St. John understands the natural sex drive overran its boundaries because it could not abide its proper limits. This is not an attack on sexual desire itself by St. Paul or by St. John. Rather, it is an acknowledgement that sin is the transgression of the natural boundaries placed by God. Sin is found, according to St. John, in the misuse of our body and our misuse of creation. St. John understands that St. Paul believes that in the rejection of the natural sexual design given by God, we see, quote, all things turned upside down, end quote. Here I want to plug or recommend an article, again, by Professor David Bradshaw that can be found in the publication The Rule of Faith, a Journal of Orthodox Thought and Culture, Volume 4, Number 1. It's called Orthodox Spiritual Anthropology. If you want, and this is why I'll plug a podcast, Every Thought Captive, of a conversation between myself and Father Joseph Lucas, where we discuss this particular publication, this particular publication of the Rule of Faith. Creation itself gives testimony to God, and it is by its design that it testifies to the glory of God. Misuse of creation is to bring judgment and condemnation, to rain down wrath. Knowing this fact, the heaven, like it is revealed in the language of Romans 1. Knowing this fact from St. Paul, it is no wonder that towards the end of the fourth homily on Romans, St. John brings in the hellish fire that rained down on Sodom. For St. John, the hellish fire that rained down on Sodom was due to intercourse that was contrary to nature. Therefore, the rain that fell on Sodom was the opposite of what we would typically call rain. Here's a quote from St. John. Not only did this hellish fire fail to stir up the womb of the earth to the production of fruits, but made it even useless for the reception of seed. For such was also the intercourse of the men, making a body of this sort more worthless than the very land of Sodom, end quote. For St. John, nature, the judgment of God, is shown in the reversal of creation itself. Nature is turned over, and so God shows this judgment in the ramifications. The sin of man has cosmic ramifications. Before you think that I'm going on and on about sexual sin, remember, sin is found in the misuse of creation. And this is key for all of St. John's understanding of sin, not just sexual sin. St. John asks in the same homily, quote, "Whence were all these evils born? Of luxury, of not knowing God. For so soon as any have cast out the fear of him, all that is good straightway goes to ruin," end quote. Lacking the anchor of the fear of God and obedience to his commandments, St. John warns us of idleness, admiring riches, and admiring the beauty of persons in incorrect ways. Let us not be bedazzled by creation and lose sight of what is rightly to be desired. It is instructive that St. John ends his fourth homily on Romans warning about the allure of luxury and riches. Of all the detail that St. John goes into explaining St. Paul's teaching from Romans 1, why does he end on this topic of luxury and covetousness? I think it shows to us the theological sophistication derived from St. John's biblically informed mind. Those who reject that the judgment of God against Sodom was due to unnatural sexual relations do so because they believe, they might use a verse from Ezekiel, which states that Sodom was judged, quote, due to pride, fullness of food or too much bread, and abundance of idleness, end quote, not because of sexual perversion. St. John's view is that both of these things are true. Sexual perversion grew out of luxurious idleness. Desire was enkindled through luxury, and creation itself was abused in order to satiate that burning lust. If we have spent any time in St. John's writings, you're familiar with his constant preaching against covetousness. You're reading a homily and you're wondering, oh, here we go, here's a covetousness. A few paragraphs of covetousness. He really loves this topic. Well, you can see why. This is a very important thing to him. In St. John's third homily on Ephesians, he decries unnecessary wealth and its illusions of security. He tells us that God, listen to this language, has set a limit and a boundary to our nature, so that we have no need to go on seeking wealth beyond it, end quote. For instance, St. John continues, he hath commanded us to clothe the body in one, or perhaps two garments, and there is no need for any more to cover us, end quote. We only need what is necessary to maintain our bodies. Covetousness is a reflection of our disordered desire, our lust for more than is right and necessary for our nature. Covetousness is idolatry and shows us that we value the creation more than the Creator. We love this world and its glory more than our future inheritance in heaven. This is why we're commanded by God to give alms. This is why this teaching resounds over and over in St. John. Quote from St. John in his 18th homily on Ephesians, "For Christ indeed charged us to give to the poor with this object, to make us wise in our lifetime, to induce us to despise money, to teach us to look down on earthly things. It is no contempt of money, as you think, to bestow it upon this man and upon that man when he dies and is no longer master of it." From the perspective of eternity, what is money? What is wealth? Almsgiving is to covetousness as chastity is to sexual immorality. The virtuous actions aid us in rightly ordering our desire and therefore using creation correctly. Next section, the bride's dowry, obedience. God, in giving us up to our own to follow our own path, does not force us to do as he wills. Rather, God himself, in his surpassing kindness towards mankind, sweeps down into our broken mess and brings us back to himself. Disordered creation is given the path back to order and beauty. Christ, the bridegroom, sees the plight of his bride and does not consider her broken state, but calls her to his side. He calls her to forget idolatry, error, and the worship of demons, all of which wasted her soul and body. For the King, Jesus Christ, desires to see her return to her original beauty. We're going back to the first baptismal instruction. This is a beautiful portrait of a loving God who takes the wandering, sickly bride and by his own work returns her to her former beauty. In the spiritual marriage between the soul and the bridegroom, In this spiritual marriage between the soul and the bridegroom, There is a dowry contract, according to St. John. For the bride, it is, quote, nothing but obedience, end quote. From the bridegroom, St. John quotes Ephesians, tells us that it is the bridegroom's love that drives him to sanctify his bride with his own blood in order to return her to her original beauty. What does the dowry contract imply by the bride's obedience? The bridegroom offers his blood, and the bride offers her, quote, according to St. John, fair share, that being a strong confession of faith in Christ, not just offered with lips, but with understanding, resolution, and piety, end quote. According to St. John, it means obedience to the content of the faith. This is specifically the triune faith, the right belief concerning Father, Son, and Holy Spirit. He is adamant that the articles of faith become the foundation of piety. In fact, they lay an indestructible foundation, according to St. John. For having these, quote, articles of faith accurately fixed in your minds, you may not be easily overwhelmed by the deceits of the devil, end quote. It is here in explaining the exactness of the creedal belief of the church and the need to be strict in adherence to it that the other simile of military enlistment that we talked about at the very beginning of the talk shows up again for St. John. Quote, it is fitting, therefore, that those who have enlisted in this special army of the Spirit believe in the God of the universe, the Father of our Lord Jesus Christ. Where do the deceits of the devil come from? From where does the special, quote, special army of the Spirit expect attack? From the Arians and Sabellians, those who wish to trip us up and, quote, desire to destroy sound doctrines, end quote. It's quite a catechism class the first time to start talking about Arians and Sabellians. St. John asks, quote, did you see the exactness from which Christ makes profession of this truth? Did you see how unambiguous his instruction is, end quote. St. John continues exhorting his listeners, who are not just catechumens. You might think baptismal instructions or catechetical orations, this is just for the catechumens. Many times are the baptismal instructions. He's saying, I'm talking to those who are to be illumined, but I'm also talking to the faithful. Let no one, St. John says, hereafter disturb your mind by bringing the searchings of his own reason into the church's dogmas as he tries to confuse beliefs that are correct and sound. Avoid companionship of such people as you would avoid drugs which could destroy you. For these people are more dangerous than poisonous drugs. The drugs do harm only to the body, but these people destroy the very salvation of the soul. That is why it is fitting from the very beginning to avoid such discussions with these people, especially until you will be able, with the passage of time, to curb the impudent tongues after you have fortified yourself well with the weapons of the Spirit. And what is the weapon of the Spirit for St. John? The testimony of Holy Writ. End quote. I want to underline three things from what St. John is saying here. First, we are to be incredibly vigilant with whom we associate and engage with theologically, according to St. John. This is obviously drawn from the pastoral experience of St. Paul himself. He talks like this in the epistles. I'm especially thinking of his pastoral epistles, something that I encourage you to revisit, maybe commit some aspects of it to memory. Especially read St. John's encouraging homilies on them. Second, this is especially true for neophytes. We have an incredible challenge right now in our context for completely unfiltered access to the most intimate, complicated theological topics and debates. And it's all out there on the internet. Our flocks can, without much theological preparation, much less any spiritual preparation, jump right into the most contested of controversies, moral, ecclesiological, even pastoral, beyond where they have any influence or authority. Third, we need to be fortified by the weapons of the Spirit, which is the testimony of the Holy Scriptures. Remember, St. John says it is the ignorance of Holy Scripture as understood within the life of the church that endangers our souls. St. John continues his admonition regarding the dogmas of the church. Quote, "Such is the strictness we wish you to show in regard to the dogmas of the church. And we desire you to keep them fast fixed in your minds. It is also fitting that those who manifest such faith shine forth by their good conduct." End quote. For St. John, the dogmas of the church manifest themselves in the lives of the Christians. They shine forth in good conduct. Because for St. John, just as it is for St. Paul, the dogma informs and underwrites, it's what produces the virtues. The message of salvation, the ethics of the church, what theosis actually is, that is what the dogmas of the church are all about. God in Jesus Christ restoring us to our noble birthright and empowering us by the Holy Spirit to, quote, manifest every virtue, end quote. For St. John, the commandments of Christ are not oppressive demands made upon us which we cannot fulfill. Christ, the bridegroom and lover of our souls, calls to us. And St. John here quotes from our Lord, "Come to me, all you who labor and are burdened, and I will give you rest. Take my yoke upon you and learn from me, for I am meek and humble of heart, and you will find rest for your souls." He does not require of us miracles, but rather for us to, quote, learn from the Master to be meek and humble of heart and obtain complete rest for our soul. For St. John, this is the summary of our salvation, that we who have learned meekness and humility from the Master will, while still entangled in the flesh, quote, be able to vie with the immaterial powers, to be free from any connection with the present life, because we will be able to scorn all the glory of this present life. For nothing of the visible world will win us over. For we will not see all things. We will see everything through different eyes. This is what our salvation is, that we are able to actually see the world aright and use it correctly. The bride, the disciple of Christ, will from the meek and humble yoke of Christ manifest every virtue in every way. These are not vague virtues and vices. St. John goes into specific detail as to what vices are to be rooted out and what virtues are to be manifested. And I think it would be for us a good reminder for ourselves and our own preaching and teaching to be specific about the virtues and the vices, what they actually are. Because when you hear this list, I mean, we hear this list read in the church, and it's St. Paul loves lists, right? To actually go through and actually explain what these things are. For St. John, quote, "As the other passions come to birth, we must curb them and make our minds tranquil. We must banish anger, passion, grudges, enmity, malice, evil desires, all licentiousness, all the works of the flesh, which according to St. Paul are adultery, fornication, uncleanliness, licentiousness, idolatry, witchcraft, enmities, contentions, jealousies, drunkenness, and carousings," end quote. They like lists. St. John continues. They like lists in a good way too, not just negative. "It is fitting, therefore, according to St. John, to force out of our souls all of these vices and to be eager to acquire the fruit of the Spirit, charity, joy, peace, patience, kindness, goodness, modesty, and continence. If we shall thus purify our minds by constantly chanting the lessons of piety, we shall henceforth be able, by preparing ourselves beforehand, to make ourselves worthy to receive his gift, great as it is, and to guard the good things which are given," end quote. Notice what St. John encourages us to employ as an aid to purifying our minds. The constant chanting of the lessons of piety. The battle to force out vices and to acquire the fruit of the Spirit is exactly that. It's a battle. And our part of the dowry, to start mixing some metaphors here, is to obey our general, our king, in this battle. Obedience to the teachings of the church and to God's will for us to be a return to the high place of our noble birth. To have the bridegroom welcome his beautiful bride into his nuptial chamber. For the bridegroom, Christ has done everything for us in order to return us to our pristine, original beauty. final section, listening to the heavenly trumpet. This brings us full circle back to the love of St. John for St. Paul. We should cleave to Paul. We should hear St. John's call for us to purify our minds by the constant chanting of the lessons of piety. How can we know the bride? How can the bride know the voice of our bridegroom if we do not have our ears trained to his voice? How can we discern how we are to rightly use creation to glorify God in our bodies, the temples of the Holy Spirit, if we do not know these gleaming scriptures? So, some practical takeaways. How much do we read and swim in scripture? How is our mind formed? Yes, it is good to read the fathers, but we need to be swimming in the scriptures, because if you read the fathers, what are you doing but swimming in scripture? I had to cut a lot of St. John just saying, like, he's just quoting St. Paul, because he just quotes St. Paul all the time. He just breathes St. Paul. And not just St. Paul, the Old Testament. For St. John, if you read his homilies, how often does Job or the three youth or Daniel pop up? A lot. Were his examples? A lot of them come from the Old Testament. And I think it is for us, does not our liturgy and our liturgical services, the canons of the church, I mean the musical canon, all of our hymnody, it presumes that we are very familiar with the Old Testament. If we're not familiar with the Old Testament, we're not familiar with Christ. Our preaching and catechesis needs to be, and I would suggest, primarily scripture. And it needs to be about formation, not just in a bunch of information. 1054, filioque, this is why we're not like them, this is why we're not like them. No, it needs to be about the bridegroom and the bride. It needs to be about, how's your prayer life going? What are you struggling with? How can we help equip you? You don't know scripture? I think this is something, I don't know about you, 15 years ago, you might assume folks who are coming from Protestantism know scripture. What is your experience now? People don't know scripture. Even the Protestants who are supposed to love scripture, they know like John 3:16 and a few other things, right? They don't know the narrative or canon of scripture. And I would say it's to our shame, we don't know scripture that well. We have all the language flowing, but we don't know, oh, that's a quote from the prophet. That's from the Psalms. Our preaching and catechesis need to be primarily drawn from scripture. I'm not saying there's all sorts of things you have to cover in catechesis, but it is especially necessary for our catechesis and our preaching to show that we know scripture and are exegeting even the bits that we're a little uncomfortable with. So that is what I have to offer of St. John and his devotion and love to St. Paul, the heavenly trumpet. The next talk I will talk about St. John Chrysostom's vision of the priesthood, the priest as the messenger of the Lord. Thank you.
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0: Orthodox Women in the Healing Ministries was founded in 1992 with the mission of providing support to Orthodox Christian women who work in the medical and healing professions. Each year, it hosts a retreat at the Holy Dormition Monastery in Rives Junction, Michigan. Here is just one of its many retreat lectures.
3: Let me begin by saying that, in truth, I'm really deeply honored to be here at this moment of my life in your holy presence. And especially enriched from this morning's experience at the Divine Liturgy. Say to me, what's one word in my heart from my experience this morning? Heavenly. It was absolutely heavenly. Just was. How come? I don't know how come. Just was. It was heavenly. That is to say, we were transported to a new place. And we will be again this afternoon. And for those staying, we will be again tomorrow morning. It's heavenly. Thank God I teach at St. Vladimir's. I've been at St. Vladimir's 31 years. So I have a very rich heavenly experience there as well. It's heavenly. To use the word in its original sense, it was ecstasy. Ecstasy means in Greek to transcend oneself, get out of oneself, go beyond oneself, be out there. Beyond the little ego. That's what it was. I don't have this written, but I'm going to say it. Take a chance. More than ecstatic. You understand the word ecstasy in secular cultures is corrupted. More than ecstatic, I will claim for me, perhaps for you, this morning's experience was erotic in the original sense of the Greek word, eros. By the way, as an aside, is a great book by Christos Yanaras, Y-A-N-A-R-A-S, Greek philosopher alive, Greece, considered by some the greatest philosopher of the 20th century, wrote a book, Person and Eros. Erotic doesn't mean sexual. It means beyond transsexual. It's sense of utter wonderment. Utter, and then you get lost for words. For lack of a better word, joy. That's what erotic is. It's not what happens between six silk sheets between a man and a woman. No, I mean, that's it in marriage, but that's a whole separate topic. And we believe that marriage, that the marital bed is sacred. But every human being, married or not, and I'm not, haven't been for 19 years, is capable of erotic experiences. I'm convinced, deep down, I'm a convert of 31 years, I'm convinced that's why Orthodoxy is so attractive. Because we have, and I was Roman Catholic 40 years, and that's

0: And to those with eyes and ears to see and hear, that's very attractive. So we have that erotic liturgical life, and we have it in our theology. We have that Christ. By the way, there are lots of Christs around that is explained in different ways. And if you don't believe that, watch television on a Sunday morning, which none of us get to do, but tape it and watch it. Yay, yay, yay. All in the name of Christ. But the Christ presented by Orthodoxy is a divine human person who, and I must say that theologians may disagree with me and I don't mind being corrected, but I would say is in the original Greek sense of the word, erotic. That's why he's attractive. He wasn't puritanical. He wasn't a human who went around and said, no, no, no, you can't do that. Those are wrong. No, no, no, no, no, that's wrong. Oh, poo on them. None of that. That's not the Jesus that we know. That's not the Jesus of good Orthodox theology. Nor is he the Jesus who went around and said, do everything you want and have a good time and be hedonist and you'll love it. That's not the Jesus we have in our authentic theology. We have a Jesus who showed us what a real human being is. For starters, he was celibate. That's not a bad thing. It's totally countercultural, but it's not a bad thing. For those called to be married, as I was 19 years, that's not a bad thing. It's not a bad thing to be celibate. One doesn't need sexual experience to be full. Oh, no. Oh, no. That's a whole separate topic. But I would simply say in this context, and I'll get on to what I wrote, Jesus was erotic. And he had no problem allowing that to occur. You have to understand, I'm Italian. Jesus allowed a woman to pour nard on his head and all over his body. Nard, which is a rarefied fragrant oil, which the jar that we're told about, some people say, cost a year's wages. He had no problem in the presence of a whole group of people at a dinner having a woman come and wash his feet with her tears and wipe his feet with her hair. That's as sensual as it gets. That's not a puritanical Jesus. That's a real human who can die on a cross naked for us. He can experience agony for us. Orthodoxy, by my standards, and they certainly are little, is very attractive precisely because it's got the right Jesus in our liturgy and in our theology. By the way, within Orthodoxy, that's not presented that. That's not the only way to say that. You'll hear other views within Orthodoxy. They may be more right than I am, I don't know. But I'll say that much. So, that much being said, let's take a second and how many are new to today? We're not here last evening, roughly. 1, 2, 3, 4, 5, 6, roughly 10. Whatever. By the way, anyone who might be interested, last night is on Ancient Faith Radio, or will be soon. What do you call it? Special conferences?
1: Special sessions.
0: Orthodox Women in Healing Ministries has its own special section under podcasts on Ancient Faith Radio. But let's segue from last night to right now, an idea or two, and I asked Jane if she would say a word, to say something about last night, the content of last night, to get me started on today. So where is Jane? Jane, would you say a word?
2: That you were going to give us

0: some background to today's topic of actually talking about how to become a healing presence, specifically talking to us about women. Both you and your wife of blessed memory talked about being gentle creatures, with the Theotokos as being our ultimate example of that, being gentle, being feminine, but also being fire, being a force that can change.
1: Say a word more about fire, please. Fire.
0: More about
1: women
0: fire.
1: As fire.
0: Women as fire. Not reading your mind. You help
1: well,
0: me.
1: Say a word, if you can, based on last night. What does it mean to say woman, fire? A woman, an Orthodox woman, is fire on this earth. What is that? How can a woman be fire? What? Like this, flesh that out a bit.
0: Could I call on some help?
1: Yes, certainly. Just ask if somebody wants to put up a hand. Yeah, stand up and say that louder. What's that mean, a force to contend with?
2: That's the strength inside of us that comes out only with our gentle touch rather than
1: the bare force. That's right. Father Hopko said once that any time a priest enters a social gathering, a social cocktail, the conversation subdues and changes. And that's a good thing. That is to say, the mere presence of the priest in that gathering alters the conversation. And I was saying last night that a strong, gentle, Orthodox woman has that sense about her. That she, all she has to do is like show up for life and be fire. That's what I was saying. I know that. One time I was with a very strong, gentle, Orthodox woman. I was counseling her. And we finished. And I don't know how to say this. She looked in my eyes. She just rubbed the fleece on my jacket like that and walked out. Huh. Changed my week. That's all it was. That's fire. That's fire. So, Jane, can you say another word?
0: You also defined healing presence as our encounters with others that leaves them more strengthened, with more strength and more hope, whether it be in a professional sense, whether it be the clerk at the store, every encounter that we have, that obstacles to that are despondency, doubt, lack of faith, and lack that Christ can act through us. That often self-centered fear lies beneath our negative emotions.
1: Okay. Thank you. There was a fine summary of last night, so you don't have to listen to the podcast. I'm convinced as a clinical psychologist, beneath virtually all negative emotion is self-centered fear. And if the truth be told, la, la, la, la, la, you ratchet that down, what am I afraid of? Self-centered fear. Basically, I'm afraid of death. I'm not going to go there. That's a whole nice talk, but that's the basis of self-centered fear. Afraid of my own death. So, as I said last night and as I say now, this is a team-taught set of talks. My wife, who's dead 19 years, is here. She told me this morning she wants to sing for you right now, and she will. You're going to be amazed at her voice. She was a nurse, registered nurse, and did not sing professionally. Jessica's way ahead of me. Thank you. That's her. It's my wife. She taught herself to play the guitar. She sang beautifully, but she sang impromptu. We lived in an apartment in those days. I said to her, honey, can I record you? Yeah, do what you want. So I recorded her, and this is her singing. Not then. This is her singing to me and you now. There's a love song about two humans called Today. Let's listen to it as she is singing it, as a love song between your soul and mine. As a song, love song between Jesus and myself, and as I will say in these two talks, question how. How am I going to become more of a healing presence? The answer, in short, is intimacy with Jesus Christ. Is it that simple, Dr. Rossi? That's so simplistic. It's that simple. It's intimacy with him. We'll talk about the how. But it's intimacy with him. And those who know intimacy with him know what I'm talking about. He's there. He is our bridegroom. He is our lover. And he wants us to be open to his love. So this song, I'm going to put on an icon of Christ and have my wife sing a song about your and my individual soul and him. That's all.

I said that this is Team Tot. She will carry the day. I'll come and go today. I'll leave, fly out of here Monday morning. And in 2 weeks, you'll be saying to yourself, I wonder what that conference was all about. You'll remember her. That's the way it is. I'll talk, blah, blah, blah. She will touch your hearts. And this afternoon, I'll play another song of her. So, healing presence. Jane said, and I will say again, I admire the fact that you are women in the healing ministries and already doing the grunt work of healing presence. What is healing presence? It's defined as any contact with any human being. I can talk to this one, I can talk to that one, you can talk to this one, you can talk to that one. God sends people in their life. God sends this one in my face now, and that one in my face now. It can be a student of St. Vladimir's, it can be this one, it can be that. It doesn't matter. Healing presence by me or you means in that exchange, I've left that person with more strength and more hope. That's my power. That's my fire. Anytime we meet any human ever, we have a choice. We can leave that person with a little more strength and a little more hope because he or she met me, or we can leave that person depleted a little because I took a little from that person. However I do that, we all do it. One way or another, I want you to like me. I wonder what I'm thinking. I wonder what you think of me. Blah, blah, blah, blah, blah, blah, blah, blah, blah. I'm taking from you. I'm not making you stronger. I'm self-centered. And of course, it's both self-centered fear. Maybe I'm not good enough. Maybe I'm not adequate. Blah, blah, blah. So that's what this is about, becoming more a healing presence. And I would say to all of us, we're all human, and therefore we all have a long way to go. I have no doubt. You're much further along than I. But that's what we're called to do. Now, as I said last night, that awareness, that's who I really am. I expect to do that. I expect to get on a plane Monday morning and talk to a lovely flight attendant and have her have more strength and hope because of that conversation. I don't look at her as my servant. She's not going to bring me Coca-Cola. I'm going to give her strength and hope. That's what being an Orthodox Christian, Orthodox woman in healing ministries, that's what it's all about. No matter who it is, they're really not our servants. We can give them strength and hope. How? I'll talk about that in the next session and a half. For now, pop quiz. Like I'm a professor, I give pop quizzes all the time. Pop quiz, I don't want an answer. You answer it in your own mirror of your soul. Pop quiz. Since the end of Divine Liturgy and this minute, how long is that? A couple hours. How many times have you prayed? How many times have you said the Jesus prayer? How many times have you said the name Jesus? How many times have you been intimate with him? Maybe 700. Maybe two dozen, maybe two, maybe none. Who knows? Doesn't matter. The purpose of the question isn't to get an answer. The purpose of the question is to help me do it more from now on. Why? Because that's what it says in 1 Thessalonians. That's not my words. It says, pray ceaselessly. That means as much as we can. That doesn't mean all the time. Nobody can pray all the time. But we pray as much as we can, especially in spaces of time like we had between the end of Divine Liturgy and now. We had a nice chunk of time. How did we use it? Of course we take care of ourselves, and I'll talk about that. But basically, we are here to become more and more and more and more and more and more intimate with Christ. The question is how, and I'll do that. But the pop quiz is the beginning of that answer. Because the answer is we open ourselves through prayer.
That's the avenue. That's the highway. That's the path. That's the road. That's the route. We open ourselves to intimacy with Christ through prayer. Again, that's not my words. They're his words. He said, ask. He said, seek. He said, knock. And that's precisely what we don't do. That is what we don't do. Okay, Lord have mercy. But at least now we raise ourselves to that level. So I'll make a couple of declarations. The first is prayer releases God's energy in us. You want to release God's energy in you? Fire. How do I do it? Prayer. That's how it's done. And again, they're not my words. Prayer releases God's energy in us. And I'm going to make this some bullets. Blah, blah, blah, blah, blah. Second bullet. This is St. Ignatius Brancheninov said, prayer is a hidden martyrdom. Prayer is a hidden martyrdom. Now, I'm going to say that and go on. But if you want to have fun, spend an hour with teens developing that. I did it this summer at St. Andrew's Camp, OCA, outside, right on the Lake Oneida. It's a wonderful theme. I'll just tell you what I had kids do. Like, these are kids. One of the girls had blue hair. Who cares? I got to a group like this. So I assigned numbers. Like let's say there are 20 people. Gave numbers, 1 through 10. 1, 2, 3, 4, 5. Right, I made them write it down. 1, 2, 3, 4, 5, 6, 7, 8, 9, 10. 1, 2, 3, 4, 5, 6, 7, 8, 9, 10. And then the ones got together in the two, so they're now paired anonymously. Then I give them each a great big piece of paper, the pair, piece of paper that was, I don't know what, 18 by, I don't know, 14, by Butter Staples, and a whole bunch of magic markers. And I said to them, now, the pair of you who are assigned randomly, you didn't choose your own friend, go draw a picture showing prayer is a hidden martyrdom. And of course they went, duh. The first question was, what's martyrdom? That's a nice question to ask. You got them where you want them. Well, martyrdom is being a witness. What's that mean? All right. What are we going to draw? I don't know. Talk about it. So the two of them talk about it, and then they draw it. And then they had to come up and display it in front of the others. Everyone had to be silent, clap at the end, and they sat down. It took an hour. Do you know what? The kids are still talking about that. They're talking about prayer as a hidden martyrdom. Now, I don't want to belabor that. And you know, if I had you for double this time, I'd brought paper and give you magic markers and give you numbers and have you do it. I've had priests do that. And you know what? It works. What it does is help us comprehend prayer as a hidden martyrdom. And I have a movie that I think I can show you this afternoon of youth saying, because I had them do it in pairs in Boston, different pairs, talking about prayer as a hidden martyrdom. So I'll just say that and keep going. But point, prayer is a hidden martyrdom. You're adult enough and good enough to comprehend what I'm driving at. We have to use our time proactively, intentionally, to go where God is, use his name, and not do the thoughts we want to think. We can't get in William James' canoe of consciousness and just go down our stream of consciousness and think about this and that. What am I going to do tomorrow? No, I'm going to pray. By the way, that's what happens to sleep a lot. That's why people can't sleep. They're in their stream of consciousness. Oh my golly, it's 2:30. Have I been praying? Oh, I don't think so. We're called to pray. Again, I realize the limitations of time is 25 to 2. I'll just say that and keep going. I'll say it again to myself. Prayer is a hidden martyrdom. I don't pray enough. And I'll say to you, as humans, you don't pray enough.
There's much more intimacy. There's an eternity of intimacy in front of us to become more intimate with Jesus Christ. That's what it's about. That's why orthodoxy is so attractive. Now we'll talk about the Jesus prayer a little bit. Anyone who's interested, I made a CD at St. Vladimir's that you could buy just on the web. Go to the bookstore, Rossi CD, Jesus Prayer, buy it. There's a whole CD on the Jesus Prayer. And I wrote an article for the web for St. Vladimir's website that Monica is going to give out. You can get a copy of that. The CD kind of says some of that somewhere. But I'm going to say about the Jesus Prayer. Virtually all Christian religions today advocate the Jesus Prayer. I was Roman Catholic. I was a monk for 11 years. As a monk, I was taught the Jesus Prayer and made to read the Way of the Pilgrim. That's all a good thing. However, in Orthodoxy, we have the only religion to have an unbroken history back to its origin. That's a lovely thing. I won't talk about it now, but we can go back through our great saints, all of them. We can go back to St. Seraphim of Sarov and St. Gregory Palamas, all the way back, talking about the Jesus Prayer, all the way back to the 5th century monks in the Nitrian desert. Orthodoxy has the Jesus Prayer unbroken. It's part of our wonderful heritage. So I'll say a word. You say the Jesus Prayer. I have no doubt about that. I do too, some. We're told when we inhale, say the first half, Lord Jesus Christ, or Lord Jesus Christ, Son of God. And as we exhale, the second half, have mercy on me or have mercy on me, a sinner. That's it. But I'm going to say a word to help us understand a little bit more its power. More than that, in a few moments, I'm going to have to shorten some of the stuff I wrote. And I really did write a role play that I was going to have you do right here, but I can't do because I'm out of time. But I am going to show you a video of at least an audio of a teenager singing the Jesus Prayer. The Jesus Prayer. Lord Jesus Christ, Son of God, have mercy on me, a sinner. Pivots on the word Jesus. For 2,000 years, God Almighty would not give his name to his chosen people. Jacob and so many others said, please, just tell us your name. And he said, in effect, no. I am. You want to know my name? I'll tell you. I am. What's that mean? That means you're not going to know. I am. And we hypothesize he didn't tell the Jews his name because they have used it badly. That he used his name to get what they wanted, to kill the Babylonians or whatever. And Yahweh, we have no idea what Yahweh or God means, said, I'm not giving you my name. Because name is power. Name is power. That's a whole topic. That's an hour. And Bishop Callistos Rare, Metropolitan Callistos Ware, wrote a little mint book called Name is Power. Name is power. Understand, 2,000 years, I'm not going to give you my name. I am not going to tell you my name. Jesus comes along, this little human being, and he says, I will tell you God's name. Duh. What you are going to do? What God wouldn't do for 2,000 years. You're going to tell us God's name? Yes, please. Okay, what's God's name? God's name is Abba. What happened then? They picked up stones. God's name is Abba. Get out of here. You don't have some big, wonderful, apocalyptic name. You're going to call him Abba? Yes, please. Jesus said God's name is Abba. You and I have no idea. We live in America or come from other countries.
We have no idea what that means. Abba. But even that, we don't understand its valence. We don't understand the depth. Let me give you a little example of the depth of that. You know, anybody can say Father, Papa. I'll give you a little taste of that. I'm a grandfather. I love it. The theory is God gives us grandchildren as a reward for not killing our own children. I checked it with my daughter. She said, yeah, you didn't kill me. When Beth only had one, Colin and I would visit in Rhode Island where they lived, I would say to Beth and Greg, you two work hard all week. I'll take care of Colin Saturday morning. Tell me what to do. Write it down. I paint by the numbers. Write down. Change the diaper. Warm the bottle. No, no, no. And I'll do it. Okay? Okay. I got a list. Colin's in his room. I'm in my room. Beth and Greg are in their room. All right. 6:30 in the morning, I hear this horrendous, blood-curdling scream coming out of Colin's room. Now, I bond out of bed. I don't want Beth and Greg awakened. I run to Colin's room. Now, you understand, it's 6:30. I'm groggy. And in his room, the door is ajar. There's a thin sliver of door opening that I can see in, and he can't see me. He's got his hands on the crib, head to the ceiling, wailing. And he's got on this, how to say it, sleeper that goes from his neck to his ankle. Zipper. So I start to hum my little lullaby. Like, now I have this relationship with this little guy. As soon as I start to hum the lullaby, I'll hum it for you. I go like this. I go, loo, loo, loo, loo, loo. Instantly, he's silent. He knows it's Papa. I got him quiet, so I keep going. Loo, loo, loo, loo. Loo, loo, loo. I do a little bit. Then I go to the big opening in the door, and he takes his hands off the crib bar, and he puts them to the ceiling, and he just, a dozen times, he goes, Papa, Papa, Papa, Papa, Papa, Papa, Papa, Papa, Papa. He knows Papa's not going to hurt him. He knows that the only thing Papa does is roll on the rug with him and have a good time. I go over, I pick him up, we go sit in the chair, puts his head in my chest. For 10 minutes I hum lululu. That's what Abba means. Abba is that unbounded, total expectation of nothing but goodness. Abba is a childlike exclamation to God. Abba. And I don't pretend to understand what it means. Colin taught me. Jesus. Now, Jesus in John, Philip said, show us the Father and it's enough. And in some readings, Jesus in exasperation says, Philip, have I been with you so long and you still don't understand? He who sees me sees the Father. I and the Father are one. You want to know who the Father is? Take a look. And you want to really know who the Father is? Take a look at the crucified Christ. That's a declaration of who the Father is. Now I'm going to foreshorten this some. It's 1:45. But embedded in the name Jesus is the very power of God. So that's the first half. Lord Jesus Christ, and I've got a mercy on me, a sinner. Second half, have mercy on me, a sinner. Pivots on the word mercy. Second half of the Jesus prayers, petition. Have mercy on me. What does the word mercy mean? What are we asking for? In Hebrew, hesed, mercy, means everlasting love. Not a bad prayer. I don't mind being loved. Have everlasting love. That's what we're praying. Why don't we pray that all the time? Have everlasting love in me. I don't know. We don't. I like the translation in Greek even better. Mercy.
The word mercy in Greek comes from eleison, the most oft said word in the divine liturgy. Have mercy on me, a sinner. Eleison. Eleison in Greek comes from the Greek word eleion, which means olive. Olive oil. One time in the St. Vladimir's class, I had a priest from the Middle East. I said to him, Father George, do they still use olive oil medicinally in the Middle East? Oh, yes, Dr. Rossi. When I was a little boy, my mother would, and had a cough, my mother would take a little dishcloth and heat a pan of olive oil and put the cloth in the warm olive oil and put on my chest under my pajamas. Then I'd wake up in the morning and the cough would be diminishing. Olive oil in the Middle East today, and in Jesus' time, was used as a healing agent. The prayer is, Lord Jesus Christ, Son of God, have warm, healing olive oil on my hard heart. Not a bad prayer. I say that literally a lot. Lord Jesus Christ, Son of God, have warm, healing olive oil on my hard heart. Why? Because that's what the prayer says. Now, there are a lot of alternatives to that. The early monks said, O Lord, make haste to help me. O Lord, make speed to save me all day long. The one book I really love, and I have a handout to give to you on the invocation of the name, some excerpts I took from Liv Gillet, whom I love. Liv Gillet says, for those who would like to, those who are called to, the name Jesus, the one word, Jesus, in itself, is the Jesus prayer. Going through the day, all I have to do is try to be interior, listen to my breathing and heart beating, and say the name Jesus. That's it. That's the whole enchilada. And the more I do that with an intention of being intimate with him, coming to know him, making myself open to him, the more he will do that for me. The name Jesus itself is a means to purification and perfection, the filter through which all our thoughts and words and deeds can pass, brings victory when we're tempted. There are a couple other really nice quotes here that I'll have Monica give to you in just a moment. That being said, and there's a lot more to say about that, I want to say a word about not letting appearances deceive us. That is to say, not being judgmental. Are you judgmental? Say to the other, am I judgmental? Oh, heavens, yes. Are you judgmental? You're human, so heavens, yes. Anytime you see a human or a situation, something goes through your mind, judgmentally, you categorize it. That's the way the human mind works. That's a problem. That's a big problem. And that's what we try to move away from. And teens are the ones who posture most, who make appearances look weird. Yep. And I'm saying to you, by the way, there are some teenagers who are 50 years old. All right. There are some teenagers who are 74, and I may be one of them. All right. Don't be deceived. One time I gave a retreat to high school kids in the Adirondacks, Aniokians. First talk, Saturday morning, glorious day, much brighter than today. Lent, spring, beautiful weather, gorgeous lake right there. How do I say this? I was talking, they were there, but behind them was this whole wall of windows, almost onto the floor, two doors. So I said to them, let's begin with a moment of silence, but let's all go outside
And we will pray out there, looking at the gorgeous lake and the green trees. I said, but don't make it humanistic. Don't just say, oh, green air, smells good, nice place. Okay, but directed to the Lord Jesus Christ. Pray to him in this. Okay, okay. So they all go outside. Now, you know teens. They're leaning against the post. They're like this. So I had them there for 5 minutes, brought them back in, talked, blah, blah, blah. Gave them another talk, blah, blah, blah. In the evening, I had them do posters, which they loved. And then in the morning, so they're teens. Now, they came from Niagara Falls and Ottawa and all over to the Adirondacks, so, and they have a lot of friends. So they were up all night talking to their friends. That's why they came. They didn't come for me. They came for their friends. Sunday morning, we have a divine liturgy. We have a brunch. Then they have to leave at 3, long drives home. Rossi has to talk at 1. Duh. It's a gray day. They are exhausted. They don't want to be there. They want to talk to their friends. I don't want to be there. They're half awake. But we're there. So I'm facing 30 teenagers. Right in front of me are two girls sitting. How do I say this? With a white blanket around the two of them, up to their chinny chin chin, half asleep with their heads together looking at me. I felt so sad for them. It's like they have to sit here and listen to this. They're tired. So I said to them, I said, I'll tell you what I was going to do. I was going to have you go outside and pray like we did yesterday. But I'd take one look, and I don't think bulldozers could get you to move. So I'm not going to do that. And the one in front, not the girl, but a guy says, Dr. Rossi, make us go outside and pray. I said, no. I am not going to make 30 of you go outside because one of you wants to do it. I said, how many of you want me to make you go outside and pray? All 30 put up their hand. I said, go. And they grumbled. But they did it. You know my point. Don't take them at face value. Look for the good that's inside and talk to that. And I'm running out of time, so whatever else is written is just going to have to fly away. But I do want to have you watch like an icon, but listen to Martha. Listen to Martha. Martha, here's a little like a name to put in your heads, Crossroad, a program in Boston run at Hellenic College by Ann Bezarides. And I've been talking there for the last 10 years. So I give a talk at night on the Jesus Prayer, much longer than this. I take 2 hours to talk about the Jesus Prayer to them. They're very receptive. Saturday night. Sunday, go to Divine Liturgy, brunch. I get out of my car to get my computer, give them another two-hour talk at noon. And I'm walking to the door of the library, and walking across the grass is a 17-year-old girl, not excessively pretty and not disfigured, just a plain old girl, singing. So I said to myself, because I define myself as a dinosaur, I'm going to find out what kids are singing these days. She's singing softly. As we walk to the door, she stopped singing. So I opened the door. I said, honey, what were you just singing? And she shrugged her shoulders and she said, she kind of looked where she said, the Jesus Prayer. I said, I beg your pardon. She said, well, you asked me. I said, would you sing it for me now? Yeah. I'm going to push. When I go to talk to 30 of them, would you stand up and sing the Jesus Prayer? Yeah. She did. They clapped. I said, would you come in the other room and I'll record you? Yeah. This is Martha singing the Jesus Prayer. I don't give a talk that I don't play Martha. She has changed my life because I'm starting to sing the Jesus Prayer. And I suggest you think about that.
That's a whole topic that could take a half hour. But understand, she's singing the Jesus Prayer not to impress Rossi or anything else. She's singing the Jesus Prayer because she's singing the Jesus Prayer. And I'm convinced all heaven was doing somersaults while this little twink is singing Jesus Prayer on a Sunday afternoon. That's revolutionary.

That was 15 months ago. Last summer, I spoke at Hellenic College to teenagers, and I played Martha. Blah, blah, blah. Then I finished, and I'm gathering my stuff. Voluntarily, a whole group of teenagers who are really crazy came up themselves without being asked and sang the Jesus prayer together as a group and then sang it a second time to be recorded. And I want you to hear the spontaneity. I want you to hear how this is contagious. This is a group of 17-year-olds singing unsolicited the Jesus prayer.

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3: Hello, and welcome to another episode of the St. Amelia Homeschool Podcast. My name is Melissa Elizabeth Nasko, and today I have a very special guest, my favorite guest I've ever had. It's my oldest daughter, Maria Ross. Maria is a school teacher at a small private Catholic high school, and she is a recent graduate of Michigan State University, and she is my lovely, lovely first daughter who graduated my homeschool. And today we're going to be talking about math avoidance, and helping math resistant kids. Maria has personal experience because she was a math resistant child. Maria was also a dyslexic child, and now she's a successful teacher, and she's got a lot of great advice, tips and tricks, and process recommendations to help us be better homeschool teachers. Maria, I'm so glad that you're here.
4: I am happy to be here.
3: So like I mentioned in my intro, today we're talking to Maria Ross. Maria is my daughter. She's my oldest daughter, and she is absolutely a delight. We're so proud of her. And this is going to be a really interesting interview because Maria is my own child who is a homeschool graduate, who went on to study math and math education. And she got a minor in biology at Michigan State. She graduated a year ago.
4: Yes, already a year, which is crazy.
3: Already a year ago, which is, I can't even believe it. And then she just finished her credential program to get her secondary teaching license for the state of Michigan. And you're teaching already. You actually got to teach instead of doing regular student teaching, got a regular job.
4: Yes, I was able to just teach like a regular job without the student teaching, just taking classes at the same time, using just like a Michigan program, which was really, really nice because I got to be paid for my teaching and I got that extra experience that I wouldn't normally get from regular student teaching.
3: And so you were teaching at a Catholic school?
4: Yes, I was just teaching at a small private Catholic school, which was a really great experience just because it was such a small environment. And again, they had very Christian values. And there were actually quite a few Orthodox students there.
3: Oh, I didn't know that.
4: Yeah. Well, the Catholic school, it's not far from the Greek Orthodox parish. So a lot of the kids at that parish actually go to the Catholic school.
3: You know, the same thing happened when I was in high school. So I'm a Catholic convert to Orthodoxy, and I went to a private Catholic high school in Denver, and we had kids from like Greek Orthodox school at our school too. And actually, I didn't plan on talking about this, but I do have a funny story that happened to Maria that I think I'd like to share. I'm not even sure how it happened, but there was a little bit of a scandal when people found out that your father was a priest and that you have 10 siblings.
4: Yeah.
3: I would love for you to tell people about that.
4: Yeah. So it was a math class, and I think we were talking about like probability or something and genetics. And I brought up the fact that my mom has, you know, brown eyes and my dad has blue eyes, but all of us have brown eyes because, you know, brown eyes tend to be more dominant. And then one of them said, wait a minute, your dad is a priest, right? And I said, yeah, he's an Orthodox priest. And they said, and how many siblings do you have? And I said, I have 10 siblings. And they were horrified. They were like, oh my gosh, I was horrified that that happened once, but you're telling me this happened 10 times? And I said, 11 times, but yes. And they were just like, and he's still a priest? And I was like, yes, obviously. And it took me a minute to realize, oh, Catholic priests, they can't be married or anything like that.
3: I can't imagine like the gossip that day between classes that like, oh my gosh, Mrs. Ross, that we should mention that too. So last summer, I mentioned my summer plans included Maria's wedding in August. Yeah. And now we're coming up on a year.
4: Yeah, I think it's like 11 months, which is crazy to think about because it feels like it just happened. Like we just got married.
3: That was the best wedding.
4: I mean, in my opinion, yes, definitely the best wedding.
3: It was really good. All of her siblings had a really great time. Her older brother got married during COVID and it was very, very small. I think there were 30 people there.
4: Something like that. Yeah. It
3: was outside in Omaha, also in August, in ridiculously hot weather, and everyone was completely miserable.
4: Yeah.
3: So this was a completely different experience, but it was good. And we adore her husband, Alex. Her youngest sisters are absolutely in love with him. So it's been a really good year.
4: It has been, yeah. A lot has happened.
3: So much. But also, we're here to talk about math. And so one of the things that Maria and I were talking about is that Maria now actually has a major in math.
4: Yes.
3: And math education. And she absolutely despised math as a child. So she's a homeschool student, homeschooled all the way through high school. And she didn't actually take any online math classes or anything like that. We used Khan. We used a lot of Khan, but she was not enrolled in an online program to teach math. And I thought it would be really interesting to talk about the things that I did when she was young to kind of encourage her in math. And we can talk about what worked and what didn't work from her perspective and what she now does with kids who just are very math resistant. I hope that would be really helpful. I know that what I did wasn't perfect. So I think this is a great opportunity for people to see, you know, maybe what to do, but also what not to do, which I think is an even better lesson. I don't know. Do you think that's fair, Maria?
4: I mean, I think you did a pretty good job. Like I did end up getting a degree in math. So what you did, like it did work.
3: I think the thing that I tried above all, more than anything else, was to not freak out when you cried during math. And that it was always just a matter of like, we're going to stay calm. You might remember this, Maria. When Maria was really, I think she hit fourth grade and math started to get a little bit more theoretical. So it was not just counting blocks and apples and things like that. We had a policy of letting kids go downstairs and watch PBS. It was like, I don't know. It was a PBS show on about, was it Dinosaur Train or something like that? It was something. It was Cyber Chase. So they would watch Cyber Chase. And at Cyber Chase time, when everyone could be occupied, that was my time to sit down with Maria and work on math. And that was the only time. So there was like a set start and a set beginning and end. So I think that Maria knew that there was an end in sight and that my whole goal the whole time was like, just be calm, even if she cries, because it's not the end of the world. And I wish I could go back in time and tell myself this will pay off. Because I really, really worried about it. It's like, oh no, she's never going to learn how to divide. It'll never happen. And now look at you. You studied math that I didn't even know existed.
4: Math I didn't even know existed, honestly.
3: So what do you think was helpful and what do you think was less helpful in what we did when you were a kid?
4: I really think that having like a set time you do math is really important, even if you don't get everything done. And that's something I've used with my current students. So this last year I taught a math class called Algebra Essentials, and it's basically an additional math class that students take for students who are really, really, really struggling in math. And one of my policies in this class is I did not assign homework. They're getting homework in, you know, the regular math class so that they can graduate on time. That's already taking them probably 2 or 3 times longer than other students. They don't then need additional homework from their extra math class. So it would just be the kind of thing where like, okay, whatever we get done in class is what we get done. Whatever we don't get done, that's okay. Don't worry about it. It's my job to make sure we cover the contents, and your job is just to show up and do the best you can every day.
3: I think that that's a really good idea. You know, and homeschooling, you don't have homework for math anyway. I mean, but knowing that there's like an end in sight, I think is helpful. I don't know. I felt like when you were young, I felt like that was important. And now that you're older, I still do that with kids. Mm-hmm. Maria has a sister, my youngest really hates math. And I don't know why, but she really hates math. And we always like, we have a stop and start time. And we always remind her, you know, someday you might wake up and decide that you like math, just like Maria did.
4: Yeah. So that's what I would tell the kids in this Algebra Essentials class. I'd say like, you might really hate math now, but you need to know enough that if you decide you like it in the future, that you can go on and have enough background knowledge to study that. And it's not like the most convincing argument for all of them, but for some of them it is.
3: You didn't realize that you liked math until you got to college.
4: Yes.
3: So
4: that's another thing I always tell my students all the time. Like, you have to learn enough math so that when you get to college, if you decide in college you like math, you can study it. So it's not just, oh, I did the bare minimum to graduate. You want to keep your options open, because when you get to college, I think it's like 70% of students change their majors at least once in college.
3: Yep.
4: And I definitely did that. I was not going to study math at all. I was just going to do the bare minimum. Then I ended up taking a math class and really liking it. So I thought, okay, I'll just take another and another. And then eventually I did change my major.
3: I think it's really interesting because I don't know if you remember this, but your father and I kept telling you that you were actually good at math, even if you didn't like it. And I don't think you ever believed us, but you actually were good at math. It just, you had this like panic before starting math, sort of like a deer in the headlights, even though you were actually good at it.
4: Yeah, this is something I think about a lot. And I do think it's because I had a lot of brothers who were

0: of have to believe in yourself and believe that you can do it instead of just kind of psyching yourself out and telling yourself, oh, I can't even do this before you even try.
1: Yeah, don't listen to the haters.
0: Right, exactly.
1: So her brother Elijah just graduated from Holy Trinity Seminary in Jordanville, and it surprised all of us. He loved the services and he loved the church a lot. So we're not completely surprised that he went to seminary. But when he was young, math was like the center of his life. And when he was in, seventh grade maybe?
0: Seventh grade.
1: I think it was seventh grade. He found a college level calculus textbook at the thrift store. And we live, and the church is in a town, like university town. I mean, we live outside of it, but there's lots of university textbooks there. And he decided to teach himself college level algebra. And I did not have a skill set to help him with that. So I relied on a friend who was an honorarium teaching in another state. And I would just scan and send her the sheets of homework that he was doing from the problem sets in the book. And he was getting all of them right. I think in his whole high school career, he maybe got like two or three questions wrong. And I'm not exaggerating. He literally just, everything was always easy for him. And I remember when he finished the book, he had just turned 14. And he told us, if I had known how fun and easy calculus is, I would have learned it years ago. And I think that that means that like every kid in our house compared themselves to Elijah, who doesn't really think of himself even as being very good at math. It just clicked for him.
0: Yeah. Yeah. It's really cool when something clicks like that. But again, it is a matter of comparison. So I always told my students, like, being smart is less than half of it. Like, as long as you can work hard, you really can learn anything. So if you come in with the attitude of, I can learn this, I can do this, and I'm going to put in the work to learn it, then you're going to learn it.
1: Exactly. Well, and comparison is the thief of joy. So right. You actually were good at math. You just weren't as good as Elijah. And like, who's as good as that kid? And you don't have to be as good at him to still be good at it, you know?
0: Right. Yeah.
1: And even if you just enjoy math and it's a lot of work, even if it doesn't come naturally, as long as you're enjoying what you're doing, it's still worth it. And, you know, I don't know if you remember this, but we talked about this a lot when you were little, and I don't know if it was super helpful, but we used to say that the things that we're good at, we practice without even noticing that we're practicing it just because we spend a lot of time doing it.
0: Right.
1: And it's only the things that are more challenging that we start counting the practice time. And we learn by doing. You just got to practice. Whether you like the practice or don't like it, it's the time you put into it. Because even the kids who are really good at math, like Elijah, when he did Khan Academy, the kids had a set time amount that they were supposed to do every day. And I would get these like email notifications that Eli had spent 6 straight hours doing math without a break. And like he won all these badges and I'd have to talk to him and make him stop. And if he spent 6 hours straight doing anything, he'd get better at it. It wouldn't matter if it was juggling or basket weaving. I mean, it happened that he was enjoying it, you know? I don't know.
0: So talking about Khan Academy, which is something I still use to this day. How much do our listeners know about Khan Academy?
1: I don't know. So here's the thing is that when I talk to people, I tell them that I don't use Khan for anything else but math. So I sat down and I did science lessons with the kids and it's just kind of, it's not worth it. There's too many problems in the social sciences. Like the grammar section is going to have things that come up that are contrary to the Orthodox faith. So I don't recommend it at all. But the math is pretty straightforward and it's really easy. And I think it's because it's such a contained objective field that it's not problematic. And so it's worked out really, really well for my kids. So I have some kids who've taken a couple of math classes through St. Athanasius, but for the most part, all of you kids just did Khan all the way through and all of you were able to get into calculus in college with no problem. So you did, everybody did. One of the kids, and it's not that you kids don't study hard sciences. I mean, we had two boys who went to seminary and one boy who studied linguistics, but your younger brother, Jack, is at the University of Michigan on a full ride scholarship studying biology and botany, which is a hard science. And he didn't take any science classes online at all.

0: I mean, you can actually, I'm promising you guys, you can actually teach your kids at home and they can still get into college, good colleges like the University of Michigan or Michigan State, and study things that are hard sciences just on what you can do at home, even if you're not great at it. Because you kids all have better math than me.
1: Right. I mean, my freshman year of college, which was right before COVID hit, actually, no, it was during COVID. That was way less challenging.
0: COVID hit in the middle of her freshman year.
1: Yeah.
0: So she went from being at school to on a Wednesday to having me drive up and get her before lockdown started.
1: Yes. So my freshman year of college, I felt was like a lot easier than the things I had been doing in high school. So like you can definitely get like a well-rounded high school education before even starting college. Like I said, none of the classes I took my freshman year were more challenging than anything I'd done in high school before. In fact, a lot of it was easier, even like the hard sciences, which is something I was really surprised by because people always tell homeschoolers like, oh, just wait until you get to college. You're not going to know how to do anything. You're going to be struggling. And honestly, it wasn't that bad. You just have to know your resources, which I think is something that can be a little bit tricky for homeschool kids. Oftentimes when you're homeschooling and there's a question that, you know, the parent can't answer, it can be really hard to find an answer because you have to like look something up or see if you can contact someone who knows. On a college campus, you have a question you can't answer, well, you literally go talk to the professor and it's like their job to know the answer. So in that sense, I think that made college a lot easier than my like senior year of high school was.
0: I think you kids have been pretty resourceful because you knew that sometimes I wasn't going to have the answer. And that meant that we had to work together on it. And I think that's really important to tell your kids is that sometimes I'm not going to have the answer. And especially as my kids branched off in their later high school years, studying things that I didn't necessarily have a background in. You know, my son who's studying botany right now, like, oh man, like there's nothing I could have helped him with when he was working on his botany program for 4-H. There's like there's just no hope for it. But as long as I helped him find resources, I think he was okay. I think that we found resources for the kids who are interested in math and the other things that are not necessarily my forte. And that I think that skill set of learning to look for the answers and evaluate the sources carries with you from homeschooling into college.
1: Yeah, I definitely think so. When I was taking calculus, I was like looking up things online because, again, I had kind of psyched myself out and I was really overwhelmed. So I went to my professor's office hours and I said, here's kind of what I've been doing on my own. Can you help me understand this? And that stood out to him a lot. Like he's told me he never forgot that. And so when I was in my junior year and as an upperclassman who can apply to be a TA for the math department, I emailed him to apply and he emailed me back and he's like, you know what? I have never forgotten that first week of classes when you came to my office hours with a bunch of questions and we went over stuff together for hours. And that stood out to him out of his like 800 plus students he was teaching, just having someone who had kind of like done the work ahead of time really, really stood out to him. So I got like a glowing recommendation from him. I did end up with that math TA job that I did for my last 2 years of college. So knowing how to be like self-sufficient and knowing how to study really helps set you up for success.
0: I'm so glad to hear that. And it's like I wish I could go back and tell myself when you kids were younger that it was all going to be okay. And I know that I like sometimes people email me or they'll call me and they're like, I don't know. It's like, I just want you to remember this moment so that 5 years from now or 10 years from now, when you look back on it, you'll say, oh, it did turn out. It's going to be okay. Cause you kids have turned out really well. And it's not us necessarily. I think it's like trellising a tomato. You give the support that the tomato needs to do its job. And you kids have done such good things. I'm so proud of you guys.
1: Yeah, well, thank you.
0: So having been a resourceful homeschooled student who did not like math, What kinds of things do you do for students that you think are supportive that someone who has a math resistant kiddo right now could do to help get them through?
1: The number one thing I do is I always talk about why it makes sense. So I think a lot of times when you're teaching math, especially to kids who are resistant, they're like, I just want to know the process. I don't need to know how it works. I just need to know how to do it. And I think the temptation is oftentimes tell them like, okay, so you just want me to give you the distance formula. You don't want to know why it works or how it works or where it comes from. But I really think in those cases, it's especially important to talk about why it works and how you can understand it. If you know why something works, you're way less likely to forget it. So for example, the distance formula is just a formula that tells us the shortest distance between two points. And it's a very long and complicated formula. Like, it's difficult to memorize. So when we talk about it, we talk about right triangles. And we say, okay, if I have these two points right here, I can draw a right triangle, and the long side of that right triangle is going to be the shortest distance between those two points. And then you explain, okay, let's solve for this side. And you kind of break it down step by step. And it starts off being a longer process for them until they're able to make that connection. Like, oh, I don't need to draw my right triangle and think about, you know, distances. I can just use the formula. And again, I think especially kids who are resistant to math don't want to go through all of those extra steps, but it's going to continue to be overwhelming and frustrating for them until they can kind of see how these pieces connect or how they make sense.
0: I think that's a really good idea. I really do. So because I was a math resistant kid myself, and I had to watch the language that I used when I talked about math, that I was like really neutral. And I wasn't going to lie to my kids, but I was very neutral. Like, well, math is really important. It's really useful. And we tried to find occasions when math was really helpful for people. We had some neighbors in town. They were friends, but like they were actually like, we lived in the world.
1: Acquaintances.
0: They were acquaintances, but they lived like 14 miles away. They were not close. They lived between us and the town that we go grocery shopping in.
1: I mean, for the UK, that's close though.
0: Yeah. When it sounds funny, I'm like, they were 14 miles away. But I remember when they were roofing their house and he used trig to figure out what the total surface area on his roof was and then how many boxes of shingles he was going to need. And the guys at the roofing, at the like lumber store building supply were just like, nope, you have to buy extra boxes. We'll take them back if you don't use them, but you have to get extra. He's like, no, I'm pretty sure. And if I remember correctly, I think they had like six shingles left.
1: Yeah.
0: When he was done, it was six. It was less than 10. It was a single digit. And people were shocked. And he's like, it's just trig. It's just trig. And it's useful. It's a useful thing.
1: Yeah. I tell that story to my students all the time and they're like, but really? And I'm like, no, really, actually, like, I swear.
0: And he saved himself a bunch of money and a bunch of headache. Or like, I remember when we had a tree that died in the close-in apple orchard. And it's I don't even know what kind of a tree it is. It's not one of the apple trees. It's one of the trees that were put up as a windbreak by my husband's grandfather. And it was really tall. And it was dead. And my husband was really worried about it touching the electric line if it fell in a storm. And so immediately one of the boys was like, I can figure out exactly how tall it is. And he did. He did figure out how exactly tall it is. And then we knew that it was going to be totally fine, that there was not a risk in bringing it down ourselves. My husband was like, I don't want to have to make that phone call to the power company and tell them I took out our own electricity. But it was fine. And then when it was on the ground, we used one of those walking tape measures to measure it. And I think he was accurate within like a foot, maybe.
1: Yeah. I also tell that story a lot because, you know, we do all of these problems where we're like solving for a side and they're like, we're never going to use this. And I'm like, wrong. One day you might have a dead tree that's really close to a power line and you need to know if you're going to cut it down. And you have to know, you got to be pretty accurate. Otherwise you're going to knock out the power. How do we know? We do some trig.
0: Exactly. And I mean, these things are useful. One of the things that we did to teach math when you kids were little is If anyone is familiar with Ruth Bichek, I'll go ahead and put a link in the show notes. She was a Protestant homeschool advocate. She has some really good materials. She's got the three R's, the reading, writing, arithmetic book, which is really meant for, I think, kindergarten through fourth grade. And the phonics section of that is like primo. It's fantastic. It's really easy to use. It used to come with a little poster you could put up on the wall, and she had instructions to make homemade flashcards. And then she's got another book for the grades, I think like 4 through 8 or 5 through 8 or something. And it's You Can Homeschool. But one of the things she talked about it was making sure that with math, that you go through all the steps. She had the process where math is very much a matter of counting, where it's 1, 2, 3, 4 apples. And then later you get to the point of manipulating those actual physical objects, whether it's beans or blocks or whatever, you're moving them around 3 plus 2 and you're moving those around and then counting. And then you get to the stage where it's theoretical, where you're imagining 3 apples plus 4 apples. And that beyond that, you get to this like metaphorical stage where you're writing the numbers 3 plus 4. You have to go through all the stages. And if you skip stages, then you're going to end up with gaps in math, which makes a lot of sense to me, like looking at how kids develop. And so when you were really little, we used to play this game that I totally invented. We called it bean counting. And I would give like a dollar store deck of cards, and you would put like dried beans on top of each one of the little cards. And so it would be like, okay, what is, you know, this 8 plus this 9? And you would put your little beans on there, and then eventually you wouldn't have any beans. And then it worked out really well. I don't even know why I thought that would be good, but it kept you guys really busy. But I think that going from that stage of touching and moving beans to just looking at the cards, then looking at flashcards, allowed you guys to hit on all those levels. And it was cheap. Mm-hmm. Like a sack of beans from the grocery store, it costs almost nothing. For a dollar, you can get a pound of beans. And then the cards came from the dollar store. So if like the toddler chewed it up or something, you were fine. And it wasn't expensive.
1: Yeah, that's one thing I've noticed. Like moving from like physically counting objects you can see to being able to do it abstractly is really hard. We end up with like a lot of finger counting, which... we want these processes to be like more automatic. Like if I tell you what's 7 plus 9, I don't want you to have to count on your fingers. So one of the things I've noticed that my students do is when I say, okay, you can't count on your fingers, sometimes they'll kind of like draw the numbers out in the air just to help them visualize it. Cause I'll say like, okay, we're not counting on our fingers. We have no calculators. You have nothing to write with, and you have to do it. And they'll just like draw it out. And I don't know what it is about like drawing out like 5 times 9 equals that helps them, but it really does.
0: And it'd be good if like you said, it could become sort of like an automatic response. Another math thing that I recommend, I know I have recommended before, is the Math It games. So there's pre-Math It, which is like manipulating dominoes. And when my kids finished all the stages in that game, I'd let them set up all the dominoes in a row and they could just knock them down. And they could do it like twice because I didn't want to lose any dominoes. And then they'd get an ice cream day. But then the Math It game is like, it's no writing, which I think works really well because there are a lot of kids who struggle with just putting a pen in hand and getting writing done. Mm-hmm. And so the Math It games are card games, and it develops this automatic response really, really easily. And so it's sort of like a paperless math drill that the kids could do every day. And so until it was completely automatic, I had you guys do those every single day. And on days when, I know that I did this with you a lot, on days when you absolutely could not handle getting a math lesson done, sometimes we would just do those Math It games and be like, okay, we can be done for the day. Because it was productive. It was developing that sense, but I felt like that was the most that you could do. Because my goal was always to not stress you out to the point that you couldn't get anything else done that day.
1: Yeah, and I remember that. Yeah, I think that's like a good way to do it. Just have like some math activities. I was like, okay, we're clearly not going to learn anything new. Let's just review some stuff and it's going to be okay. Some days are like that.
0: But I think my sense is that it's so important that you have to fill in those gaps. Otherwise, they're just going to be potholes that slow you down for the rest of your life. Like you were talking about kids who like count on their fingers. And I see this in myself. You were talking about the kids who count on their fingers. When I was a kid, this math program that we were using had us imagine dots on the numbers and that we'd count the dots in a certain pattern on them. And sometimes, like if I'm really tired and I'm having to do a quick calculation, I will still count the dots. And it's like, I'm 48 years old. Yes. I'm 48 years old. Are you kidding me? This is like basic math. So your dad and I went out to dinner for our anniversary and it was really loud because they were playing music. And I found myself counting the dots when I was adding in the tip on the slip. And I thought to myself, this is so ridiculous. If I'd been my own math teacher, I wouldn't need to count dots anymore.
1: Yeah. My favorite way to work on mental math is something called a number talk. You can just Google it. There's like hundreds of videos. And it was invented by professors at the University of Oxford. And basically it helps you work on mental math. So you'll say something like, okay, what's 25 plus 7? And it'd be like, okay, without writing anything down, how can we break up these numbers? So what I can do is I can do the 5 plus the 7 because that's pretty easy and then add it to the 20. So in my Algebra Essentials class, that's how we start out every class. We'll do a little number talk and we started with really easy numbers and talk about like, okay, how can we break them up? Well, like 9 plus 5, well, we know 9 just wants to be a 10, he's always taking 1. So now we have 10 plus 4 and that's super easy because adding with tens is easy. And just kind of working on these simple activities where without writing anything down, you're just breaking up the numbers in your head and kind of thinking about it. That's something that, like, there's tons of research on it, but I can personally vouch for the fact that it really helps students kind of get better at this mental math.
0: One of the things, can you give me a link to that?
1: Yeah, I can definitely do that. One of the things I always say is, like, for me, a non-negotiable is you should be able to add any two-digit numbers without a calculator. You will always have a calculator, but it's really going to slow you down. And a lot of times, especially when we get into more complicated math, if you're not already very fluent with these lower levels of math, you're going to get stuck and really, really struggle with the complicated math. It's like building a house. You would not build the house before the foundation. Like, you have to have a strong foundation. And I think sometimes it might feel like working backwards, like thinking, oh, my child's supposed to be, you know, taking eighth grade math, but we're still really struggling with like adding these numbers. Take a break from the grade level math, go back to these earlier skills. And then when they're confident in those, you can move forward again. And it will help you out so, so much in the long run. It is not difficult to catch a child up in content. The problem is we often make it more difficult because we're giving them grade level content and then upset as they're falling further and further and further behind. Instead of asking, okay, where is this child at? Let's work on content that's appropriate to them and then just go from there.
0: I think that's a really great idea. And I think that's true in like all different areas. So some of my kids have really struggled with reading and making sure that we let them be where they needed to be as long as they needed to be there and progressed slowly. They did fine. And actually, this might be a really good time to mention, Maria is actually dyslexic.
1: Yeah.
0: So Maria struggled with reading and math, and she actually took a gap year and she worked with AmeriCorps between high school and college as a reading specialist. Not obviously not a certified master's level reading specialist, but she went into the public school system to work on kids with their phonics and their reading. And so anybody who has a dyslexic kid out there and they're like, oh no, my kid is never going to go anywhere. Guess what? One of my dyslexic kids just graduated with honor from a seminary, and Maria graduated almost highest honors, but definitely with honors from Michigan State with a teaching license. So, I mean, like, your kids are going to be fine. I promise you.
1: Right.
0: I'm on the other end of it. Dyslexia is not the end of the story. But I think that the hardest thing for parents is that they see their kids' success as a measure of their own worth. Mm-hmm. And we need to stop thinking of it as being about our own self-worth, but also that success is linear.
1: Yeah.
0: That everybody has to be at the same level all the time in the same places, or otherwise everything is terrible and why get up in the morning? And, you know, as long as we're filling in these gaps and moving forward, I think that's the most important thing. Because I know when you were like in fifth grade, I couldn't imagine how far you'd be. You're going to remember this, but she used to complain about how much that she hated math, that her little sisters used to write songs about it.
1: Yes.
0: And they used to perform them. And it was like, I hate math. When am I ever going to use this? And, you know, and look at you. I mean, I am super proud of everything you've done. She would come home on break and she'd be like, here's the thing that we're learning in math. And I'm like, I didn't even know that this existed. I didn't know that that was even out there. And if I could have, you know, gone back in time and reassured the mom I was when you were in fifth grade, I really could have used that, because you do all kinds of crazy things. And I think a lot of it was just giving you the time to develop into what you needed to be.
1: Yeah, I think a lot of that honestly was like having my success in math validated in college, where I'd have like professors who would be like, no, you're actually good at this.
0: It's different when it's your mom. Like, I don't think anyone ever believes their mom. Like, you're beautiful, you're smart, you're intelligent. And kids are always like, you're my mom, you have to say that. But at the university level, it's like, oh, maybe I am actually good at this. Because it's not your mom telling you.
1: My senior year, I took a math test. And my professor talked to me afterwards, like after you'd graded them. He's like, I just want you to know, you absolutely completely destroyed the curve for everyone else. I have never seen a test this high in undergraduates. And I still have that test. Like, I refuse to get rid of it. Because
0: I'm so, like, I remember when you came home and told us that story. And it was just like, there's this little happy song in my heart hearing this story. It still makes me happy.
1: Yeah. And
0: I'm really glad. Can I tell another story about you really quick?
1: Oh,
0: it's not embarrassing. So we live in a really rural area of the UP, and the UP is not known for its educational standards. And Maria had applied to and was accepted at Michigan State. And if you don't live in the Midwest, Michigan State is the leading teaching university for teachers like in this region. And it's a great school. And so this was Maria's goal. It's a school she wanted to go to. And so they set up right in the middle of the UP, in our most populated city, a burgeoning metropolis of 20,000 people, sort of a meet and greet so that everybody who had received an acceptance into Michigan State could kind of meet with people and talk and find out some more information before they matriculated. And they kept telling us again and again, it's like, she's homeschooled. She's homeschooled. Like, how did she end up here? Are you sure? Yeah, I'm pretty sure that the last 12 years of homeschooling didn't like come out of my imagination. But then the other thing that they thought was that I was going to feel like it was a slam in my face that you were going to college and that you're going to study education. And I think it's really wild, because it's not that homeschoolers are opposed to education. It's that we just have a different way of getting there.
1: Right. Like, there are lots of ways you can teach a child. Like, there's many right ways. There are a couple of wrong ones, but there are like so many right ways that you can teach.
0: I'll never forget that. Like, well, are you sure you were homeschooled?
1: And yes, I'm absolutely positive.
0: Teenage you was like, why are you even talking to me like this? Oh my goodness. Well, before we wrap up, is there any set of advice, tips, tricks, or resources that you want to mention? Anything that she's brought up will go in the show notes so that I can make sure that everybody has access to them. She's got lots of great tips. I should tell you that during COVID, when she had to come home and she wasn't able to tutor anymore, and she was looking for a little bit of income, she did some Zoom tutoring of other kids, but she also took over all of my kids' math lessons, like everybody's. She was just had this like outlet. She needed to work on math. It was amazing. So for the time that she was home, it was, I think it was three semesters total, wasn't it?
1: I mean, functionally through the semesters.
0: It was fantastic. I had so much help doing homeschooling. When you went back to college, not only did I miss you, oh my gosh, I was so glad to get you for a little bit longer at home, but I had to take over all the stuff that you were doing. Oh, it was amazing. You were so much help, especially with Claudia, who is currently our very math resistant child. She would just read all day if we let her. Okay, so tips and tricks.
1: Yeah, so my number one trick is always explain why something makes sense or how something makes sense. So we talked about like the distance formula. Another one that often trips up high school freshmen is exponent rules, and always talk about why it makes sense, how it makes sense. If that's something you don't know how to answer, I would just look it up on Khan Academy. Khan is really, really amazing at explaining why or how something works and encouraging you to realize that for yourself. The other thing is whenever you're seeing a child make a mistake and it feels like a really obvious mistake, instead of responding like, oh no, that's wrong, always ask them, well, why do you think that? Or what's your justification for that? And oftentimes when you ask this question, they'll kind of be able to figure out like, oh, it can't be this because of this. So if you ask them something like, well, what's the square root of 144? And they might say something like 10. And you might say, okay, why do you think it's 10? What's your justification for that? Then they might realize something like, oh, well, 10 times 10 is 100. So the square root of 144 can't be 10. And they might say something like, okay, so my justification now is that it can't be 10 because of, you know, whatever, whatever, whatever. And I think that's a really powerful tool because it gets kids thinking about math without, you know, calling them out for having something wrong.
0: I think that's important. Processes matter.
1: Yeah. One of my favorite ways to teach this is at the beginning of the school year, we actually did Wordle. You know, that game where like there's a 5-letter word and you have to guess it. And for every guess, I'd always ask them, okay, what's your justification? Like, why do you think we should start with the word crane? Or why do you think we should start with the word tears or rate? And we'd list out the justification to get them in that habit. And then we would start doing it with math. Okay, we're going to solve for X here. Oh, you think we should add 5 to both sides? Well, what's your justification? And it kind of helps them develop this sense where you're not telling them what's wrong or right. They're having to figure that out for themselves. And it also just instills a lot of confidence.
0: That's fantastic. And it also shows, I think the world shows just how math shows up in other parts of our life that we don't even realize it. I mean, it really, we're not always aware of the way that math shows up in our lives. So that's, I think, fantastic.
1: Yeah, I have a list on the notes app on my phone, and it's like careers where you wouldn't expect math, yet here it is.
0: So, oh, that's a good idea. So you can, would you share that list with me?
1: Yeah, I can do that.
0: Yeah, and then I'll stuff like
1: wedding planner, forestry,
0: catering,
1: baking, finance, all kinds of things. And we talk about it a lot. So we'll be studying something like logarithms, and I'll say like, now, logarithms show up in all of these careers. It's like, yes, you would expect chemist and you would expect biologist. Would you expect it to show up in finance?
0: Or
1: would you
0: botany?
1: Expect it? Would you expect it to show up, for example, if you're a car salesman? And we just kind of talk about all of the places math shows up. Because a lot of kids and even some parents will be like, okay, why does my kid have to take Algebra 2 to graduate in the state of Michigan? And it's like, because these skills in Algebra 2, they show up literally everywhere.
0: Yep.
1: And it's just kind of being aware and realizing that.
0: Well, and then you're not lost. Like as an adult, a lot of times people just kind of panic when they find out how interest rate on a loan works or something like that. And this way you understand the world around you better. It's better to know what's going on around you than not.
1: Right. And we also talk about how one of the reasons you have to often study higher levels of math than you're going to be using is because we want the math you're going to be using to just be automatic. Like you can just do it like that. So that's another reason why we study this. So for example, nursing, the local nursing program here requires you to take, I think, through calculus one. And in your nursing, you're never going to use calculus. But the reason you take it is so that those easier skills like calculating medicine, dosages and things like that is just automatic because you've done the hard math. This easier stuff is now just an automatic process for you.
0: The easier math is the tool to understanding the more complex math.
1: Yep.
0: And so what happens is you fill in those gaps. You know, yep. You got to find a place to use those skills. That's fantastic. Yeah. And Maria's husband is a nurse. So this is how she knows about nursing programs. He's the best nurse.
1: He is. He's really great.
0: Such a good kid. I like him so much. I like Alex. Well, Maria, I am so glad that you came to talk to me. And it's so good to see your face. And I can't wait to get you close again and give you both big hugs. But this was a lot of fun. And I think this is really going to help people. And if you guys have questions for Maria, make sure to pass them along to me. It's kind of fun to get to talk to the professionals so that we can, you know, learn from the professionals. But this was a lot of fun, Maria. Thanks for coming on.
1: Yeah, I had a great time.
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3: You're listening to From the Amvon with Father John Whiteford, sermons from St. Jonah Orthodox Church in Spring, Texas. Father John is a priest in the Russian Orthodox Church outside of Russia. He's the author of Sola Scriptura, an Orthodox analysis of the cornerstone of Reformation theology, and the general editor of the St. Innocent Liturgical Calendar. Here he is with today's lesson.
4: In the name of the Father, and of the Son, and of the Holy Spirit. God is the source of every good thing that we have. And when we cut ourselves off from that source, that's when we begin to be in want. In the parable, the prodigal son demanded of his father that he give him his share of the inheritance, which in that culture would have been the height of ingratitude and disrespect to show to one's father. But the father gave him his freedom because God doesn't force us to do what we're supposed to do. God asks us to do what we're supposed to do because we love him. And if we choose to not do what we're supposed to do, he'll let us do that. And so we see in this parable that the young man went, took all that he had, spent it all, and then he began to suffer want. This is an image of what happens to each and every one of us when we get away from God, because to cut ourselves off from God, who is the source of every good thing, means that we immediately begin to experience some kind of want. Now, there are people who cut themselves off from God, and materially, you wouldn't think that they were being deprived of any good thing. They might have all the power, they might have all the stuff, they might have all the outward pleasures that you might think, but they begin to be in want. And that's one of the reasons why many of these people get so fixated on getting more and more things, because they think that that's going to make them happy. But no matter how much they get, they're still not happy, because that's not really the source that's going to make them happy. God created us to find our rest in Him, as St. Augustine tells us, and it's restless until it does so. If we try to find satisfaction in other things, we're always going to wind up only making ourselves miserable, even if outwardly people think that we are living the life. But the good news of the story is that God doesn't just leave us in this desperate state and say, well, that's what you get for cutting yourself off from me, and then washes his hands and leaves us alone. God seeks to save us. St. Paul in the Epistle to the Romans says, for when we were yet without strength, in due time Christ died for the ungodly. For scarcely if our righteous man will one die, yet perhaps for a good man some would even dare to die. But God commendeth his love toward us, in that while we were yet sinners, Christ died for us. And if you think about people who would be willing to lay down their life for someone, you might lay down your life for your friend, you might lay down your life for your country because you are doing that for the people that you love, but you're not likely to want to lay down your life for somebody who you think is being a bad person. That's not what we're inclined to do naturally, but God proved his love for us in that while we were yet sinners, he died for us. And then he goes on to say, much more than being now justified by his blood, we shall be saved from wrath through him. For if when we were enemies, we were reconciled to God by the death of his son, much more being reconciled, we shall be saved by his life. And not only so, but we also joy in God through our Lord Jesus Christ, by whom we have now received the atonement, or you could translate that as the reconciliation. And what he's saying there is that God not only suffered the penalty that was due to us, but he rose from the dead. And so therefore, we're not just forgiven our sins, but we're raised to the right hand of the Father with him by grace if we put our faith in him, and we become sons and daughters of God by grace. That's the good news. And the point of this Sunday, last Sunday we learned that pride goes before a fall, that pride will destroy us spiritually, but humility is what will raise us up. God brings down the proud, but he raises up the humble. But today the reminder is that you're not too far from God for you to repent and to come back to him. Many people get into a bad state spiritually and they figure, I can't come back to God because God... How could God possibly forgive me after all that I've done? But as long as you have breath, there's no barrier that prevents you from coming back to God. God is seeking you. And the fact that we are troubled by this break in our relationship with God is a sure sign that God is trying to bring us back. He's trying to reconcile us to him. And that's exactly what Christ did for us on the cross. He reconciled us with God and brought about peace. We can have peace, and we may not have all the good things in life. We may be wishing that we had some of the material goods that we don't have, but if we have peace with God, we really don't need anything. There's nothing that can happen to us that can really shake us, because God is the source of every good thing, and if we're in a right relationship with him, we know that we are connected with that which is good. Amen.
3: 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Father John Whiteford is the priest at St. Jonah's and the author of Sola Scriptura, published by Conciliar Press. 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
5: That said, my favorite Bible quote is the words of Jesus, I have come that you might have joy and that my joy might be in you. That's why he came. He says that's why he came. And frankly, I need to ponder that and absorb it as best I can.
6: Hello, friends. My name is Louis Stamoulis, and I'm the moderator of Digital Discernment. Today, we're talking with Dr. Al Rossi, who is the resident clinical psychologist at St. Vladimir's Seminary. He's also a longtime friend of the Crossroad Institute and has been teaching sessions at the summer program for years. He's here today to talk about a sensitive subject, internet pornography use. Dr. Rossi has lectured on the topic and has worked with individuals in his office, as well as facilitated support groups for people struggling with internet pornography use. He brings compassion and expert insights to this conversation. So now, here's Dr. Randa with Dr. Rossi on this episode of Digital Discernment.
2: Digital Discernment with Dr. Randa Anderson, a Bright Spot podcast of the Crossroad Institute. 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
7: Dr. Rossi, welcome to the show. So glad to have you here today.
5: And it's a real great honor, joy for me to be on this program with you, Randa, talking about a very important topic.
7: Yeah. And I invited you on to talk about this important and difficult topic, internet pornography use. It can be a hard topic to discuss because it's so personal and there can be so much shame around it. But I'm a firm believer, as I know you are too, that talking about it helps. And so I invited you on to talk about it, first of all, because you speak with such empathy and compassion, and because you've actually given workshops and lectures on this topic, and you even facilitate a support group around internet pornography, I believe, right? So,
5: a couple of them.
7: Okay. Now, I heard you say at a workshop recently that internet pornography is the cancer of our culture, and the culture denies it. So, can you say more about this?
5: Yes. The first is about sources. Much of my sources come from the internet and newspapers and my experience and friends. On the internet, I'm very careful about what I view. That is to say, if I have a medical problem, as in hip pain, then I go to Johns Hopkins University Hospital, where I trust their posting.
7: Their website, you mean?
5: Their website, yes, please. Mm-hmm. And with internet pornography, I don't have one like that. But I simply click in Christian web page URL for internet pornography, and there are a half dozen that I look at.
7: Get information about it, you mean?
5: Yeah.
7: Great.
5: And I have digital newspaper subscriptions to 3 newspapers. I don't read articles very much, but I have a need to know the headlines. So I look at the newspapers. So on the question of cancer of the culture, some of the things that I have posted on the internet, like fastest growing addictions, in general, what comes up, top 3, marijuana, gambling, food addiction.
7: But as the 3 fastest growing addictions, you're saying?
5: Okay. Yeah. However, on Christian websites, by far, the fastest growing addiction of all addictions is internet pornography addiction. Now, there's a great deal to say about all that, of course. The statistics that I'm familiar with about the internet per se is that most hits on the internet are pornography. Now, to say that another way, the internet exists for internet pornography. That's the way it is. And much of it is child pornography. And those statistics, I don't have them off the top of my head, are staggering.
7: Yeah, I was actually reading, it's a $1 billion industry, child pornography is. Yes, yeah.
5: That nets more money than the National Football League, Major League Baseball, and the National Basketball Association combined.
7: It's staggering.
5: Oh, it is. So we don't get wrapped up in negative thoughts, except that the culture in general simply denies internet pornography viewing as a problem, let alone an addiction. So it's put in the category of like watching football. Some people, both men and women, my daughter, adult daughter, loves to watch some football. Okay, she lives in Florida, watches Florida State and so on. But it's not considered a problem and it's viewed as a hobby, as an entertainment, like watching football, something humans do. And the percentage of males and females, obviously some of these things are very difficult to document and substantiate, but the statistic that crosses my eyes most is 85% of all those who watch internet pornography are male, 15% are female. So we don't get, how do I say, alarmed when we learn of a female who is watching or addicted to internet pornography. So I have had in my office at least two wives who have come to talk to me because they're addicted to internet pornography. Well, if a woman sits in, you know, the chair and says that, I don't drop my jaw and say, oh, to myself. No. It's a human being who is 15% of all those who watch and are addicted to internet pornography. So women are humans with hormones like men, but it's basically a male problem.
7: Yeah, indeed. And
5: in general, the younger persons, younger males particularly, are much more difficult to help straighten out than older people for good reasons. Because we'll talk about this, the difference between internet pornography and previous printed pornography. But the older men were not addicted to video in color video in the pornography. Younger men have had this from their from the very birth, so to speak.
7: Well, from a young age. I mean, I was reading that I think at the average age of first exposure to internet pornography is as young as 8 years old.
5: Yeah.
7: So, and that ignites that curiosity.
5: Yes.
7: And that seeking behavior.
5: Yes.
7: And certainly the majority of kids have viewed a pornographic image online at least by age 12.
5: Yes.
7: And certainly well before 18. So it's becoming a part of their sexual development to some extent.
5: And we in the church simply need to acknowledge that's a fact.
7: Yeah.
5: And, you know, it is said that perpetrators of internet pornography, you don't have to go looking for them. They're looking for you. So they actually are making so much money. They look up words typically misspelled by youth and put those on the internet. And any youth who uses any of those words gets into pornography. So it is looking for viewers.
7: Mm-hmm. You mentioned this earlier, and I want to kind of back up and let's look at this carefully. Why is the problem with internet pornography so much worse than it was, you know, with the magazines, even the videos of the past?
5: Yes. Videos of the past generally were mostly pornographic single images. And I don't have adequate words to describe that humongous difference. But I know a man who said to me that he just, to use his words, happened upon in a pornography video humans. And his instant reaction was, oh my God. And he knew that that could be easily his God. Mm. That could be his way of seeking ultimate comfort, ultimate satisfaction. So it really is looking for the person. Now, the difference between current in their pornography and past, mostly magazines, Playboy, Penthouse, and so on. I don't have good words. That it's much more gripping to see humans, mostly young, appearing to enjoy themselves doing pornographic, doing sexual activity.
7: Mm-hmm. Yeah, I've heard, maybe you've heard this too, that they talk about sort of the five A's of internet pornography. What you're talking about now is it's very aggressive, right?
5: Very aggressive.
7: But it's also accessible. In ways that it was not in the past. It's affordable.
5: Affordable. It's free.
7: It's free. It's anonymous. You don't even have to walk into a store to buy a magazine, right? Just sit in front of your computer.
5: Yes.
7: And you hinted at this earlier when you said that it's a cancer the culture denies, is that it's acceptable.
5: Yes.
7: Right? It's acceptable. And it's acceptable even at young ages, right?
5: Yes. It's what humans, mostly male, do. Some watch football, some watch internet pornography. The secular attitude is whatever. And this is considered, quote, normal, what humans do.
7: And I also would add that there's a sixth A, at least one more, and that's that for children, it's often accidental.
5: Yes. You know,
7: they accidentally wander onto a site that they had no intention of, you know, exposing themselves to. They just Googled the wrong word and it took them somewhere they didn't intend to go.
5: Again, humans don't need to look for it. It's looking for you. I recall one time, I wasn't going to say this, but I will. I just was interested in the interior of the White House. So I Googled White House and up came internet pornography.
7: White House.
5: Yeah.
7: I have a similar story. My mother used to own a spice company. And when she first built her website, she said, Brianda, do a search on spice for me. I want to see if my company comes up. So I typed in spice, and that was a keyword for pornography. I had no idea.
5: Spice.
7: Yeah. I was talking about, you know, turmeric and onion powder. And before I knew it, it was all kinds of stuff.
5: Yeah. It is the world we live in.
7: It is. It is. Now, Lewis and I were talking about this earlier, and he had a great question that he wanted to ask you also.
6: Yeah, again, so Dr. Rusty, again, we were talking about this just, you know, a couple minutes before you got on, but some people say that porn use is not a problem because it's not hurting anyone, right? That's their justification. You know, it's a private matter. What happens in my own home, that's my business, right? What are your thoughts about that, and how can you kind of put that into context for us?
5: Well, again, I can only speak out of my own experience as a clinical psychologist who is Orthodox Christian, so it's limited. But my own real, more than opinion, how do I say, conviction, is that simply a lie. Lies are all over. Why is that a lie? No one is hurt. Those performing sexual activity are usually young and smiling. Almost always they're high on drugs. And most of those actors die before the age of 50 or 35.
7: Yeah, I've read that too. And often of AIDS.
5: And often of AIDS. Mm-hmm. Often, many of the

0: they don't like what that company stands for. You know, maybe it, you know, has sweatshops in a third world country or something. So there's that type of concern, but we don't think about the industry itself and what it's doing to people. I do think there are many myths around this. Oh, it's just harmless. It's just something that I do. Something I have seen as a clinical psychologist in my office is the wives of husbands who use internet pornography regularly and what it does to them. Yes. And their self-esteem.
1: Yes.
0: And their feelings of inadequacy.
1: Yes.
0: Because their husband is going somewhere else for satisfaction.
1: Yes. Yes, it really is small or large marriage breaker.
0: Could you say a little bit about why pornography can be harmful, even if it's not a severe habit or addiction, even if it's less than that every 3 months?
1: The human beings are human beings. We're all children of Adam and Eve, as well as children of God. Okay. In my own experience, and I think, you know, I had a clinical practice in downtown Manhattan for years, and a clinical practice in White Plains, New York for years. The humans are humans. And the problem of internet pornography is, in itself, harmful. But greater than that is consequences. And for me, the consequences are pretty universal and very clear in the people I deal with. What are the consequences? A lowered self-image. I really don't want to do this, but I do it. Despondency. There's a certain diminution of energy and desire and motivation. And borderline despair. There's a certain darkness that's a consequence. And frankly, from my point of view, it all has to be dealt with. But the greater issues are the despondency and the despair and the lowered self-image. I really wanted to give this up as a New Year's resolution or something, and I didn't. And I was doing it the next day or whatever. So, yeah.
0: Yeah. And a lot of guilt and shame, too, all tied into that despondency and despair, I think.
1: Yes.
0: Right?
1: Even apart from the more secular notions of acceptance as normal hobby. Deep down, my experience has been in a regular private practice with, you know, atheists and agnostics and everybody. It simply is a universal reaction to doing this. Because I believe there is such a thing as a natural law within humans. Is a inclination toward goodness, kindness, love, and an inclination to choose darkness.
0: Mm-hmm. Well, let's shift gears a bit. What do you see as the best approach to try to break this unhealthy pattern? Whether it's a habit, an addiction, a once in a while, whatever, how do you approach that in helping someone get past it?
1: Every human is different. In general, for me, the answer, and it is a solution, is vulnerability and accountability inside of and outside of confession. Now, I have an agreement on that with Mauricius Weber, whom I've spoken with, and Father Tom Hopko, and Metropolitan Callistos, where I wrote about this. So my own conviction is that confession alone aids and abets the problem.
0: Interesting. Say more about that.

0: that resonates with me based on people I've worked with who are Orthodox. Say more.
1: Well, it's bottom line, it's just too easy. Go to confession. The pastor, good pastors, say the same thing. Don't be discouraged. Fall down, get up, and keep coming back.
0: Sure.
1: It doesn't work because they fall down and keep coming back, and it's simply being on a merry-go-round. So it's much more healthy and doable to buy into, yes, confession, and yes, outside of confession. Now, outside of confession can mean a whole bunch of things. One of them is a group called SA, Sexaholics Anonymous, which is like AA or OA for eating, GA for gambling. But in that world of recovery from sexual addiction, SA is totally consonant with the Orthodox Church. No sexual activity with oneself or others outside of a monogamous heterosexual marriage. But there are many, at least a dozen, other recovery groups, SAA, SRA, SLA, etc. All of them, not SA, allow the person, the addict, to define one's own what's called bottom line. So my bottom line is if I don't do any of that for 30 days, then I'm sober. Okay, that's what they decide. SA says, no, you don't decide what your bottom line is.
0: Total abstinence is the only bottom line. Yeah.
1: Yes.
0: Is there something that you feel beyond confession that the church offers that's helpful?
1: My own opinion is that the Orthodox Church is, and I'll use the sanitized word, is negligent on this topic.
0: Mm.
1: All one has to do is look around. Roman Catholics, evangelicals, so many other groups, affiliations, are much more proactive with publications, with lectures, with workshops on this topic. There's very little in Orthodoxy. One can scoop and scan. It
0: looks like we've just added one more podcast to the to the very tiny library of resources. Yeah. Yeah.
1: Yes.
0: It's always so wonderful to talk with you and hear your insights and your advice. And I'm wondering, as we wrap up today, do you have any kind of last word of advice for people who might be struggling with this problem?
1: I do. But before that, I simply want to say that one of the things I do is facilitate a Tuesday noon group of men, all of whom are married with sexually cooperative wives, children, all of whom are addicted to internet pornography and masturbation, and all of whom are Orthodox priests. And again, we're back to vulnerability and accountability. These guys swear by this meeting. I mean, they say so. It's so helpful to be with other priests, and we can talk about this, and it is transparency and accountability, helpful to them to do this less and not at all. So that's what I'm kind of driving at.
0: I'm glad you said that, because while that may be very shocking for many people, it actually it demonstrates that even the priest is human, and their willingness to move past the shame and be open and vulnerable is what ultimately makes them a better priest, a better husband, a better human being, and a better pastor, right?
1: And it's multi jurisdiction. I won't, but if I said some of the names of the men who were on this, we would be shocked.
0: Yeah, right.
1: They're really good pastoral men who really don't want to do this and do it because they're addicted. And
0: they need help, right?
1: And they need help.
0: And everyone, has something that they need help with.
1: Yes.
0: So any final words for us?
1: God does do for the addict what the addict can't do for oneself. That's the definition of Sexaholics Anonymous essay. But he does it through other humans. Mm-hmm. He doesn't do it with a wand. Okay, I will help you, and here's your help, and you don't have this big problem anymore. That's not the way it works. It works by God using other people inside of and outside of confession.
0: Through relationships, accountability.
1: Exactly.
0: And in order to be accountable, you need to be vulnerable.
1: Exactly.
0: The two have to go together.
1: Exactly.
0: Got it.
1: And the person who's willing to be the accountability partner needs to have a certain amount of vulnerability oneself.
0: Sure.
1: So one of the first things I say to anyone like that, I say, well, I'm a recovering alcoholic, so I know the pull, and we can talk.
0: Yeah, indeed. Wonderful. Thank you so much, Dr. Rossi, for being with us and talking expertly and compassionately about this topic of internet pornography use. And we thank you always for your time.
1: Yes, it's a joy. I'll add one last thing.
0: Sure.
1: There are other steps that can occur and are occurring in minimal in the Orthodox Church. So in South Carolina, I think it's Charleston, South Carolina, where Father John Parker was as pastor. Now he's the dean at St. Tikhon's, doing a great job. Established a SA, Sexaholics Anonymous, meeting in the basement of his church every Sunday night. So
0: fantastic.
1: Of course, he doesn't go, nor anyone necessarily from his parish. Well, it's just there. And the group rents space, minimal cost, and meets. So these are the kinds of steps that we need to initiate, encourage.
0: Concrete, real, available. Excellent. All right. Well, again, thank you for sharing that.
1: Well, thank you, Randa, for being so good and conscientious to actually have a podcast on this.
0: Absolutely. All right.
1: So right now, after we hang up, get off the screen, I will say a prayer for you and Lewis, and you guys say a prayer for me, because I need it.
0: We all do. Yeah, indeed. Thanks, Al. Okay.
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1: In the services of the Orthodox Church, we pray for a good death, a Christian end. 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
3: Today's epistle reading is from St. Paul's letter to the Romans, chapter 5, verse 17 through chapter 6, verse 2. For if by the one man's offense death reigned through the one, much more those who receive abundance of grace and of the gift of righteousness will reign in life through the one, Jesus Christ. Therefore, as through one man's offense judgment came to all men, resulting in condemnation, even so through one man's righteous act, the free gift came to all men, resulting in justification of life. For as by one man's disobedience many were made sinners, so also by one man's obedience many will be made righteous. Moreover, the law entered that the offense might abound. But where sin abounded, grace abounded much more, so that as sin reigned in death, even so grace might reign through righteousness to eternal life through Jesus Christ our Lord. What shall we say then? Shall we continue in sin that grace may abound? Certainly not. How shall we who died to sin live any longer in it? We know that we have died to sin. In baptism, we died to our old man, going into the water and being buried with Christ. But what does that mean? St. John Chrysostom writes, being dead to sin means not obeying it any more. Baptism has made us dead to sin once and for all, but we must strive to maintain this state of affairs, so that however many commands sin may give us, we no longer obey it, but remain unmoved by it, as a corpse does. Elsewhere, Paul even says that sin itself is dead, in order to show that virtue is easy. But here, since he is trying to rouse his hearers to action, he says that they are the ones who are dead. Today's Gospel reading is from St. Matthew, chapter 9, verses 14 through 17. Then the disciples of John came to him, saying, "Why do we and the Pharisees fast often, but your disciples do not fast?" And Jesus said to them, "Can the friends of the bridegroom mourn as long as the bridegroom is with them? But the days will come when the bridegroom will be taken away from them, and then they will fast. No one puts a piece of unshrunk cloth on an old garment, for the patch pulls away from the garment, and the tear is made worse. Nor do they put new wine into old wineskins, or else the wineskins break, the wine is spilled, and the wineskins are ruined. But they put new wine into new wineskins, and both are preserved." The Blessed Jerome explains Christ's saying about new wine and new wineskins. He writes, "What he is saying is this, until a person has been reborn, and having put aside the old person, puts on the new person because of my passion, he cannot observe right fasting and the precepts of temperance. Otherwise, through undue austerity, one may lose even the faith one seems to possess." Christ gave two examples, the garment and the old and new wineskins. The old ones denote the scribes and the Pharisees, the patch of shrunk cloth, and the new wine signify the gospel precepts, which the Jews cannot observe, else a worse tear is made.
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3: 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Amen.
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1: Welcome to the Daily Orthodox Scriptures. I'm Father Alexis, and we are reading through the Scriptures each day of the year using the Orthodox Study Bible. Our readings today will be from 1 Ezra chapter 2, verse 12, through chapter 4, verse 42, Psalms 132 and 133, Proverbs chapter 28, verses 21 through 25, and John chapter 19, verses 25 through 42. As we were reading yesterday, we saw that Jerusalem and all Judah finally fell at the hands of Nebuchadnezzar, king of Babylon. They took the people of Judah into exile into Babylon. This is known as the Babylonian captivity. They were there, according to yesterday's readings, for some 70 years, until Babylon was conquered by King Cyrus and the Persians. So Cyrus is now in charge. It is what is known today as the first dynasty of the Persian Empire. And Cyrus was inspired to encourage the people of Judea to return to Jerusalem and rebuild the temple that Nebuchadnezzar and the Babylonians destroyed. But not everyone within the council leaders of Persia thought that this was a good idea. And though Cyrus eventually died, a great many of the Jews had returned to Jerusalem and had hoped to build the temple. So that's where we are now. Let's begin. 1 Ezra, chapter 2, verse 12 through chapter 4, verse 42. But Bishlam, Mithridates, Tabeel, Rehum, Beltathmus, Shimshai the scribe, and the other members of their council, as well as those living in Samaria and other places, wrote a letter to Artaxerxes during the time he was king of the Persians. They wrote it against those dwelling in Judea and Jerusalem, inscribed as follows: To King Artaxerxes, our Lord, from your servants Rehum the recorder and Shimshai the scribe and the other members of their council and the judges in Coel, Assyria, and Phoenicia, let it now be known to our Lord the King that the Jews who came up from you to us went to Jerusalem to build the rebellious and evil city. They are restoring both its marketplaces and its walls and are laying a foundation for a temple. If therefore this city is built and its walls completed, they will not continue to pay tribute, but will also resist kings. Since work is being done on the temple, we assume it best not to overlook such a matter, but to address our Lord the King, that if it seems appropriate to you, this may be researched in the books of your forefathers, for you will find the record of these things in the archives. You will learn that this city was rebellious and troubled both kings and cities, and that the Jews themselves are rebels. They formed military blockades in it from ancient times, which is the reason the city itself was destroyed. Therefore, we now make known to you, O Lord our King, that if this city is built and its walls restored, you will no longer have access to Coel, Assyria, and Phoenicia. Then the king wrote back to Rehum the recorder, to Beltathmus, to Shimshai the scribe, to the other members of their council, and to those dwelling in Samaria, Syria, and Phoenicia. He inscribed his letter as follows: I read the letter you sent to me, so I commanded a search to be made. It was discovered that this city from ancient times stood in hostile array against kings, that the people within it perpetrated rebellion and war, that mighty and fierce kings were ruling in Jerusalem and levying tributes from Coel, Assyria, and Phoenicia. Therefore, I have now imposed orders to prevent those men from building the city. to be careful not to do anything contrary to this order, and to do nothing to cause trouble for kings. After they read the letter from King Artaxerxes, Rehum, Shimshai the scribe, and the other members of their council went speedily to Jerusalem. They departed with cavalry, and a large number of armed soldiers formed in battle array and began to hinder the builders. So the building of the temple in Jerusalem became idle until the second year of the reign of Darius, king of the Persians. Now King Darius put on a great banquet for all his subjects, for his entire household, and for all the nobles of Media and Persia. He also invited all the satraps, commanders, and governors under him throughout the 127 provinces extending from India to Ethiopia. They ate and drank, and when they were satisfied, they returned home. As for King Darius, he returned to his bedchamber and slept, but awoke. Then the three young men who were attending the king as bodyguards said one to the other, "Let each of us speak one strong saying, and whichever saying of ours seems to be the strongest, King Darius will give him great gifts and a feast in his honor. He will be dressed in purple, drink from gold cups, and sleep in a gold bed. He will have a chariot with a gold-studded bridle, a turban of fine linen, and a gold necklace around his neck. Because of his wisdom, he will sit second to Darius and will be addressed as kinsman of Darius." So each one then wrote down his saying, sealed it, and placed it under the pillow of King Darius. They said, "When the king awakens, they will give the writings to him, and the one whose saying the king and the three nobles of Persia may judge the wisest, the victory shall be given to him, as it is written." The first one wrote, "Wine is the strongest." The second wrote, "The king is the strongest." The third wrote, "Women are the strongest, but above all things, the truth conquers." So when the king was awakened, he took the writings they gave to him, and he read them. Then he sent forth and invited all the nobles of Persia and Media and the satraps, commanders, governors, and highest officials. He took his place in the seat of judgment, and the writings were read in their presence. He said, "Call the young men, and they will clarify their sayings." So they were summoned and came in. They said to them, "Interpret for us the sayings you wrote." So the first, who spoke about the strength of wine, began and said thus, "Men, how is wine the strongest? It leads astray the mind of all who drink it. It makes a single mind of both the king and the orphan, of the servant and the free man, and of the poor man and the rich man. It turns every mind to feasting and gladness, and it does not remember any pain or any debt. Wine makes all hearts rich, does not remember a king or satrap, and makes everyone talk in big money terms. When men drink, they do not remember to act as a friend to friends, and after a short while, they draw swords. But when they become sober, they do not remember what they did. O men, is not wine the strongest, because it forces us to do such things?" So he spoke in this way, and then became silent. Then the second, who talked about the strength of the king, began to speak. "O men, has not man prevailed on land and sea, becoming the master of them and everything in them? But the king is strong and rules over these, for he is their master. Whatever he commands them, they obey. If he commands one to make war on the other, they do it. If he sends them out against enemies, they go and subdue mountains, walls, and towers. They kill and are killed, but the word of the king is not transgressed. If they conquer, they bring everything to the king, whatever they forage or anything else. But those who do not serve as soldiers nor wage war, but cultivate the land, they too bring to the king whatever they sow and harvest. They also compel one another to pay taxes to the king. Although he is only one man, yet if he says to kill, they kill. If he says to spare, they spare. If he says to smite, they smite. If he says to destroy, they destroy. If he says to build, they build. If he says to cut down, they cut down. If he says to plant, they plant. So all his people and his army listen to him. In addition to these things, he reclines, he eats, he drinks, he rests, while they keep watch around him. Nobody can leave to do his own business, nor do they disobey him. O men, in what is the king not strong, since he is so carefully obeyed? Then he kept silent. Then the third, who had spoken about women and the truth, and whose name was Zerubbabel, began to speak. Men, is not the king great, and men many, and wine strong? Who then rules them, or who is their master? Is it not women? Women gave birth to the king, and to all the people who rule over sea and land. They came to exist from women, and women reared those who plant the vineyards from which the wine comes. Women also make men's clothing and bring glory to men. Indeed, men could not exist without women. Moreover, if men are gathering gold, silver, or anything beautiful, but see one woman who looks good in form and beauty, they drop everything and gape at her, and with mouths wide open they stare at her. They all choose her rather than gold, silver, or any beautiful thing. Yes, a man will even forsake his own father who reared him and his own country so as to cleave to his own wife. He will live out his life and not even remember father, mother, or country. From all this you should realize that women rule over you. Do you not work hard and grow weary with toil? Then bring it and give it all to women? Furthermore, a man will put on his sword and go forth to rob, steal, and sail the sea and rivers. He will stalk a lion and walk in darkness. And when he steals, whatever he takes and pillages, he will bring back to his beloved. For a man dearly loves his own wife more than his father or mother. Yes, many men have lost all sense and even become slaves because of their wives. Many have perished, stumbled, or sinned because of their wives. Do you not believe me now? Is the king not great in his authority? Are not all the countries moved with fear to touch him? Yet I saw him with Apaimi, the king's concubine, and the daughter of the admirable Barticus. She sat at the king's right hand, removed the crown from the king's head, and put it on her own. She also struck the king with her left hand. At this, the king gaped at her with his mouth wide open. When she smiled at him, he laughed. And when he exasperated her, he flattered her that she might be reconciled with him. O men, in what way are women not strong, since they do such things? Then the king and the nobles looked at one another, and Zerubbabel began to speak about the truth. Men, are not women strong? The earth is great, heaven is high, and the sun is swift in its course, for it revolves around heaven in a circle and returns again to its place in one day. Is not he great who made all things? For his truth is great and stronger than all things. All the earth summons the truth, and heaven blesses it. For all his works shake with fear and tremble, and there is nothing unjust with him. But wine is unjust, the king is unjust, women are unjust, all the children of the men and their works are unjust, and all such things are unjust, for there is no truth in them, so they will perish in their injustice. But the truth abides and is strong forever. The truth lives and rules unto ages of ages. There is no partiality or prejudice with the truth, but it does righteous things distinct from all wrongdoings and evil. All are pleased with its deeds, and there is nothing unjust in its judgment. For strength, dominion, authority, and majesty belong to it unto all ages, and blessed is the God of truth. So he stopped speaking, and all the people then cried aloud and said, "Great is the truth, for it is the strongest." Then the king said to him, "Ask what you will, and let it be more than what is written, for we will give it to you, inasmuch as you were found to be the wisest. You will also sit next to me and be called my kinsman." Psalm 132. Behold now, what is so good or so pleasant as for brothers to dwell together in unity? It is like fragrant oil running down upon the beard of Aaron, running down upon the border of his garment. It is like the dew of Hermon running down upon the mountains of Zion, for there the Lord commanded the blessing and life forever. Psalm 133. Behold now, bless the Lord, all you servants of the Lord, who stand in the house of the Lord, in the courts of the house of our God. In the nights, lift up your hands to the Holy of Holies, and bless the Lord. May the Lord bless you from Zion, he who made heaven and earth. Proverbs chapter 28, verses 21 through 25. He who works his own land shall be satisfied with bread, but he who pursues leisure shall be filled with poverty. A trustworthy man shall be blessed in many things, but an evil man shall not go unpunished. He who does not respect righteous people is not good. Such a man will sell another for a morsel of bread. An envious man hastens to be rich, but does not know that a merciful man shall have the mastery over him. He who reproves a man's ways shall have more grace than he who flatters him. John chapter 19, verses 25 through 42. Now there stood by the cross of Jesus his mother, and his mother's sister, Mary the wife of Clopas, and Mary Magdalene. When Jesus therefore saw his mother and the disciple whom he loved standing by, he said to his mother, "Woman, behold your son." And then he said to the disciple, "Behold your mother." And from that hour, that disciple took her to his own home. After this, Jesus, knowing that all things were now accomplished, that the scripture might be fulfilled, said, "I thirst." Now a vessel full of sour wine was sitting there, and they filled a sponge with sour wine, put it on hyssop, and put it to his mouth. So when Jesus had received the sour wine, he said, "It is finished." And bowing his head, he gave up his spirit. Therefore, because it was the preparation day, that the body should not remain on the cross on the Sabbath, for that Sabbath was a high day, the Jews asked Pilate that their legs might be broken, and that they might be taken away. Then the soldiers came and broke the legs of the first, and of the other who was crucified with him. But when they came to Jesus, and saw that he was already dead, they did not break his legs. But one of the soldiers pierced his side with a spear, and immediately blood and water came out. And he who has seen has testified, and his testimony is true, and he knows that he is telling the truth, so that you may believe. For these things were done that the scripture should be fulfilled, not one of his bones shall be broken. And again, another scripture says, they shall look on him whom they pierced. After this, Joseph of Arimathea, being a disciple of Jesus, but secretly, for fear of the Jews, asked Pilate that he might take away the body of Jesus. And Pilate gave him permission. So he came and took the body of Jesus. And Nicodemus, who at first came to Jesus by night, also came bringing a mixture of myrrh and aloes, about 100 pounds. Then they took the body of Jesus and bound it in strips of linen with the spices, as the custom of the Jews is to bury. Now in the place where he was crucified there was a garden, and in the garden a new tomb in which no one had yet been laid. So there they laid Jesus, because of the Jews' preparation day, for the tomb was nearby. So I want to make a comment on the tale of the three guardsmen that we heard from in 1 Ezra today. It's a great story. So the king, Darius, he throws this big party with a lot of eating and drinking, and then he falls asleep. The men whose job it is to protect the king come up with the idea of a contest. That's also pretty much of a riddle. They'll each come up with who or what they think is the strongest, then write their answers down on paper, slip it under the pillow of the king, and when he wakes up, he will decide who is right. And they are sure that the correct answer will have so much wisdom that the king will reward him. The first guardsman says it's wine that's the strongest, making people happy or doing things they don't want to do. The second guardsman says the king is the strongest, since the king controls everything. The third begins to suggest that the answer is women, since they control the men, but then contends that the strongest thing is truth, since it has no flaws, it lasts forever, and it doesn't play favorites. So the king eventually wakes up and everyone agrees that truth is the strongest. And the king asks the guardsman what he would like for his gift. We will hear his answer tomorrow. But it's hard not to think of Jesus in this, especially in light of the reading 2 days ago when Jesus said that he is the truth. Truth is a person, Jesus. So we see this expressed in the Old Testament book of 1 Ezra. Replace the word truth with Jesus in the story, and it's also very powerful. For example, if I replace the word truth with Jesus in 1 Ezra chapter 4, verses 38 and 39, it would sound like this. But Jesus abides and is strong forever. Jesus lives and rules unto ages of ages. There is no partiality or prejudice with Jesus, but he does righteous things, distinct from all wrongdoings and evil. All are pleased with his deeds, and there is nothing unjust in his judgment. So this is one example of how the early Christians saw Christ presented in the Old Testament. Tomorrow we will hear the rest of the story, what King Darius does for the winner, and also see what happens to Jesus after he is laid in the tomb. In both cases, truth is victorious, and we must always be servants of truth, wherever it takes us. I'm Father Alexis, and remember, Christ is in our midst.
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0: This is Daily Orthodox Scriptures for Kids with Father Alexis Corey. We're glad you're with us for this journey.
1: Welcome. I'm Father Alexis, and we are going to be reading through the Bible together. And I've got some friends that will be helping us. So let's get started.
2: I was driving home and saw a sign, "Don't forget to record episode 349. So I did, and here we are. Theodore 2. Hey, Theodore, what's our chapter?
3: Luke chapter 21.
2: And the verses?
3: Verses 29 through 33.
2: Wonderful. Let's get started.
3: Then he spoke to them a parable. Look at the fig tree and all the trees. When they are already budding, you see and know for yourselves that summer is now near. So you also, when you see these things happening, know that the kingdom of God is near. Assuredly, I say to you, this generation will by no means pass away till all things take place. Heaven and earth will pass away, but my words will by no means pass away."
2: Thank you, Theodore. Jesus said that a fig tree lets everyone know when summer is getting closer by all the buds that we see on it in the springtime. And it's something similar with the second coming of Jesus. When things are very difficult, and difficult things are happening in the world, we should remember that Jesus is getting closer. In many ways, many difficult things have been happening in the world for many years, many centuries even, but we know and trust that Jesus is coming. In a very real way, he is already in our midst, but he is coming in an even stronger way. When that happens, the difficulties will fade away and his kingdom will be everywhere. Until then, we celebrate his coming kingdom through prayer and worship in church. And that's what we mean when we say in the Lord's Prayer, "Thy kingdom come." We want his kingdom to come, to restore peace and justice and love forever. So thank you, Theodore, for reading today. I'm Father Alexis. And remember, Christ is in our midst.
3: He is and ever shall be.
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4: Our saints of the day are the Holy Fathers Onuphrius the Great and Peter of Mount Athos. The holy ascetic Onuphrius had been living a whole 60 years in the desert when the monk Paphnutius visited him. His hair and beard reached down to the ground, and long hair as white as snow had grown all over his body during his years of nakedness. His appearance was cadaverous, unearthly, and awe-inspiring. Seeing Paphnutius, he called him by name and then recounted to him his life in the desert. His guardian angel had appeared to him and taken him to that place. He had, for a long time, only eaten earth, which was hard to find in the desert, and after that, when he had survived an intensive struggle with diabolical temptations, and when his heart had become utterly established in love for God, an angel had brought him bread to eat. And besides that, through God's gracious providence, a palm tree grew up at one side of his cell, and that gave good dates, and a spring of water began to flow there. "But especially," said Onuphrius, "my food and drink are the sweet words of God." To Paphnutius's question about his receiving of communion, the hermit answered that an angel of God brought him communion every Saturday. On the next day, the old man told Paphnutius that it was the day of his departure from this world. Then he knelt down, prayed to God, and gave his spirit into God's hands. Then Paphnutius saw a heavenly light that illumined the body of the departed saint, and heard a choir of angelic hosts. he buried Onuphrius's body with honor and returned to his own monastery as a living witness to narrate to the brethren for their edification the wonderful life of the man of God and the greatness of God's providence towards those who give themselves wholly to his service. The great Horologion adds that Paphnutius intended to stay in the place where Onuphrius died, but soon the palm tree withered and the spring dried up, which Paphnutius took as a sign that he was meant to leave that place and return to live with his brethren. Saint Peter was born to a noble family in Constantinople and became a soldier. He was taken captive by the Saracens and thrown into prison in chains in Samaria of Syria. He spent his long imprisonment praying to God to free him and send him to some deserted place where he could devote the rest of his life to ascesis and prayer. One day, Saint Nicholas appeared to him along with Saint Simeon the God-receiver. When they touched his chains, they melted like wax, and Peter instantly found himself outside Samara. He set out for Rome, where he was tonsured as a monk by the Pope, then set out by ship to return home. During the voyage, the Mother of God appeared to him along with Saint Nicholas, and Peter heard her tell Saint Nicholas that she had set Mount Athos apart for Peter to live in solitude. Peter had never heard of Mount Athos, but disembarked there and settled in a cave. There he spent 53 years in complete solitude, praying and struggling with the harshness of the elements and the attacks of demonic powers. After he had withstood fierce temptations for a while, an angel of God began to bring him bread every 40 days. Like Saint Onuphrius, his humble life might have passed completely unrecorded, but by God's providence. One year before the saint's death, a deer hunter found him and heard the tale of Peter's life, which he recorded. Saint Peter reposed in peace, and his relics were taken to Macedonia. The saint of the day can be found in the pages of www.abamoses.com and is a regular feature of Ancient Faith Radio.
5: Hello, brothers and sisters. Glory to Jesus Christ. Glory forever. I'm Deacon Sarah from Richard Roland. This is the Great Rood Screen Podcast, where we talk about the lives and the spirituality of the great saints of the British Isles in the years leading up to the Great Schism. Our last few episodes have been kind of telling the story of how it was that Christianity came to Britain and setting up the great Irish and Welsh Age of Saints. What I want to do in this episode is a little bit different. In addition to telling the story of Christianity in the British Isles, one of the things I want to do is introduce more devotional material from the British Isles from this period, a lot of which may not be well known to you today. And so what I'm going to do, one of the most interesting sources of this kind of devotional material to me is an old Irish text or early middle Irish text, depending on how you cut that pie, called the Shaltir Noron, that is the Psalter of the Quatrains, which probably, the text is probably from around 988, although the poems in it, as is often the case, are much older. And it is a psalter, that is, it is a book of poems or hymns made in imitation of the Psalms of David. This is a very common sort of literature in the Middle Ages. And so in this book, there are 150, but maybe it's also more than 150, just depending on how you number them. But it's about 150 old Irish poems, which together tell the story of the creation of the world, how it is that the world came into being, important details like the distance from heaven to hell, the distance from earth to heaven, the distance from earth to hell, important details like angelic hierarchies, other cosmological information, and then the recounting of the story of the Old Testament, including a full 1,300 lines on King David. It gets more attention, actually, than anybody else in the Psalter of the Quatrains, and a description of the world as God has created it, prayers at the center as a series of prayers invoking God's help, and then a series of cantos which describe the life of Christ through the Gospels. And that's kind of the main Psalter. And then this is followed up by a few additional cantos, which include things like a poem of repentance, a poem on the nature of creation, and poems which describe the signs that will mark the coming of the judgment day and the resurrection, which is something people were very interested in and concerned with during the Middle Ages, as in fact they are today. Now, the thing about the Psalter of the Quatrains is that while some parts, especially the first few cantos, have been translated into modern English, as far as I'm aware, the entirety of it hasn't yet been translated. But this is something I've been working on for several months now. So what I'm going to be doing over the course of this year, kind of interspersed throughout the Great Root Screen, in addition to telling you the story of Christianity as it comes to the British Isles and as it spreads and the Age of Saints and all the way up to the Augustinian Mission and so on, in addition to doing all of that, I am going to occasionally, probably often enough that they may turn into their own kind of bonus episodes, we'll see, but I'm going to be dropping in some bits of devotional literature. So not just telling you their story, but saying these are the prayers they would have prayed. These are the stories that they would have told. These are even the hagiographies that they wrote about their own saints. All of those things are going to be very important for us to get a real vision of how all of this was kind of how they thought about all of this, as opposed to just, as I've mentioned before in other contexts, a lot of times when people think about Celtic spirituality, they have something in mind that's kind of New Agey. But in fact, what you're going to find is that this is deeply biblical. It's incredibly rigorous. It incorporates all the heights of not just Greek and Latin learning, but even the Syriac Apocrypha was preserved by the Celtic Christians. So you're going to have more examples of that here in a few weeks. But what I thought I would do to begin with today would be to read you the first canto, or the first song of the Psalter of the Quatrains. Now, as the quatrain part of this indicates, this is the poem is a series of four-line stanzas, quatrains. And the first one here is pretty long. It's not the longest, but it's one of the longest. It's 85 stanzas total. So it'll take me a little while to read to you. But just to give you an overview of what all is in it. The great theme is this is really laid out in the very first line of the canto, which is great is the King of noble heaven, right? Great is the King of noble heaven. And then basically, this will be that's the first line. It's also the last line of the song, and everything else in the between is talking about his greatness as regards specifically his role in creating the world, right? So the first 13 stanzas are about God as the eternal creator, that God creates the world without pride. He creates it without contention. Why? Because remember, most Indo-European

all of this information about the 12 winds, the 8 winds or the 12 winds. And in the this is the next section. So up through from quatrain 14 to 22, we get the 12 winds and their colors. And there's this very interesting thing that we'll maybe come back to in a future episode, where the 4 cardinal winds are each assigned colors, and then the intermediate winds are also assigned their colors. And then there are 7 different arrangements which bind the winds together. This is a very sophisticated way of describing why the world behaves in the way that it does. And then moving from the atmosphere up to the heavenly spheres, which is quatrains 23 to 40, we get cosmic measurements. How far is it from the earth to the moon, from the moon to the sun, and so on? What about, and then this idea of a 3-tiered heaven, that there's an air, A-E-R, air, which is the cold air that is the atmosphere around the planet. There's the ether, and then there's the Olymp, which comes from Olympus, which is the 3rd holy heaven, that is the deep heaven beyond just the you know, beyond the place beyond the stars, put it that way. And all of this is sort of thought of in terms of like an eggshell. So, right, you have an eggshell, and then there's a white, and there's the yolk in the middle. We get the 7 planets, their movements. We get the 5 climatic zones of the earth. We get the 62 windows of heaven. These are the places that the sun, these are the divisions of the year where the sun rises and sets in the zodiac. And that is, in fact, what the next part of the poem is about the firmament where the stars are, the eternal course of the stars, the 7 heavens. So we had things divided into 3 heavens, and now we have them divided into 7. We have the 12 zodiacal suns with the signs with their various months. And then at the end of this, we actually get, here's everything about the zodiac and the other cosmological movements that every clergyman in the church must know, which are basically all the things that are necessary about ancient astrology or astronomy to calculate to calculate the date of Pascha. All of this finally culminates in the last few stanzas 68 to 85, which are focused on the completion of creation, the hidden half of the firmament, the waters that are above and below the firmament, the sun and moon's relative sizes, the 4 elements. So we've kind of gone all the way up. And now, because the poem has a chiastic structure, as many psalms do, now we're kind of coming back down at the end through the sun and the moon, the 4 elements, air, fire, earth, water, the sowing of plants and forests, the visible and invisible creation, all the way back down to a final doxology and a return to our opening line. So it's incredibly beautiful. It's really artistic. There's a lot of biblical influences in here, like Genesis 1 and Psalm 148 or 149, 2 Corinthians chapter 12. There's also a lot of patristic and encyclopedic influence here, such as Isidore of Seville, St. Augustine, and Bede, although it's not totally clear if Bede had an influence on this text. I think it's probably a little too early for that, but certainly he's, you know, working within the same insular tradition. There's also a lot of classical influence from the world of late antiquity, things like Ptolemaic astronomy. You also have Macrobius being a Latin geographer, a Macrobian geography, and you know, your sort of typical Aristotelian cosmology that you would expect. And there's a lot of stuff in here about things like the Easter reckoning, the solar and lunar cycles, tidal calculations, but all of this is within the native poetic Irish idiom. So it's a beautiful way of showing how all of these things were integrated for the world, which was produced by this Celtic Age of Saints, which, as we've covered in some previous episodes now, includes, you know, really some of the greatest centers of learning in the Western world at that time. So, without further ado, this is Canto 1 of the Psalter of the Quatrains. Great is the King of noble heaven, who without strife or arrogance created the elemental world, the great King, ever living, ever victorious. King of the elements beyond the sun, King over the depths of the sea, King of the south, north, west, and east, against whom no strife can be waged. King of mysteries, who was and is before the elements, before the ages, the ever-living King is gentle and radiant, King without beginning and without end. King who made holy heaven

0: not proud, not contentious, and earth with her willing garments, equally strong, firm, and mighty. King who made noble light and darkness with its own beauty. One of them is fullness of day, the other is the completeness of night. King who fashioned the vast essence of being from the first matter of the elements, from the unlikeness of the eternal chaos, the wonderful formless treasure. King who fashioned forth every creature, who established them without falsehood, with fair mystery, both smooth and rough in their form, both mortal and immortal beings. King who shaped, renowned and mighty, from the first matter, the material, the heavy earth of true form, whose foundation spreads wide beneath. King who shaped, no narrow limit, in the circuit of the firmament, the world, formed and certain of the host, like a fine apple, truly round. The king who fashioned the mass thereafter, fresh and sure about the earth, the course he measured above the world, O bright victory, the cold, watery air. King who sifts the splendid cold water over the vastness of the great floods, according to streams, with teams of rivers, after currents, equally measured. King who ordained the eight winds, who raised them without fault, fully beautiful, four chief winds sustaining, four fierce winds, subordinate winds. Four other subordinate winds, wise authors truly say, let their numbers be truly correct, of the good winds, 12. King who fashioned the colors of the winds, established them in courses, fully pure according to practices, the course he ordained with variated hue of every color. The white, the pure purple, the gray green, the green so great, the yellow, the red, certain and bold. Anger seizes them not at their meeting. The black, the gray, the piebald, the dark, the dusky and hard, the dun dark of hue, they are not bright, not easily grasped. King who ordained over every plane the eight fierce subordinate winds, who fashioned them without harm. Perfection from affliction, the region of the four chief winds. From the east, the purple, pure of hue. From the south, the white, bright and wonderful. From the north, the black and stormy and fierce. From the west, the dun, furrowed. The red and the yellow together between white and purple, the green and the valiant gray-green between dun and bright white, the gray, the dusky grains of anguish between dun and jet black, the dark, the piebald in the east between black and purple. Rightly was their form arranged, their ordering was made with wisdoms, with arrangements, without concealment, according to positions, according to placements. The 12 winds, the wills of strength, east and west, north and south, the king bound them, sustaining them, bound them under seven arrangements. King who drove them according to positions around the earth with many arrangements, each pair of winds in bright mutual order, yet one arrangement over them all. King who placed them according to practiced arrangements, according to customs which cannot be transgressed, one time gentle in its manner, another time stormy. King who traces out the curve from earth to the firmament against which they measure, perfect measure, all earthly things reach toward it. He placed seven stars in their courses from firmament to earth, Saturn, Jove, Mercury, Mars, Sun, Venus, Moon in full abundance. King who counted, royal his renown, from earth to moon, 7,020, by which they measure them in pure measure. That is the thing, the cold air, with multitudes for movement, whose name is journeying, certain indeed, the warlike aerial heaven. The distance from moon to sun, the king reckoned with bright, clear purity, 200,000, great the measure, with 3 44s. That is the upper ether, without wind, turbulent air, whose name, without stammering, is the wonderful ethereal heaven. Three equal measures, that thing clearly between firmament and sun, the great king, star strong, has reckoned for those who truly ancient reckon. That is the pure Olympus, without change, without movement, according to the noble track of the ancient sages whose name is the third holy heaven. 12,000, a bright reckoning, upon 1,500,000, fair the course of the stars run therein from the firmament to the earth. The measure of the course, a rushing forth from earth to firmament, that is, the measure in rows of courses from sky to heaven's kingdom, 24,000, that upon 30,000 from here to the kingdom, a great course besides the firmament. The measure of all those courses, from earth to the royal seat, that is, the throne of God, that is what extends from the firm earth down to the depths of hell. King of every realm, swift, red, he himself fashioned the firmament, as was certain to him over every plane, he fashioned it from the formless mass. King of all the splendid materials, with famous hammer strokes, the glorious sphere with fair order he divided into 5 zones. The 5th zone, which warms the skin, the great king who runs through its length, against which hosts of arrows stand, 2 cold zones fully measured. A cold zone in the south, a cold zone in the north, fully measured. A great triumph, the heated zone, be certain of it, lies between the 2 measured ones. King, who surpasses every bright high king, who proclaimed ordinances bright without beginning for the first form of the firmament, as an eggshell is around an egg, though it moves with many angled motions, so the veil of the firmament is around the world through ages on its endless course. In its circuit, it casts its measures according to a pleasant course toward eternal light. Difficult is the measure about through which it turns. It is not measured across through it. It was divided according to the intellect that exists, as authors have distinguished 2 divisions under fair tribute, 6 parts in their appointment, a month's journey for the sun in each part, according to the teaching of the noble authors. In its course, bright glory, each year it circles them. In the firmament, with brightness, 62 windows shine toward God together, in each part 6 windows. There is, according to the mystery of the bright king who fashioned all and placed them under obedience, a closing, without swift darkness, a door upon each window. A strong mantle, certain, a splendid covering, as if a fair complete gem, a garment of desire he bound around the sides of the earth. Concerning the 3 things that are together, 3 things around it, they are complete. The 7th heaven, that is, what was established with eternal things. No pleasant rest for the host of angels, but in a proper, fair, firm circuit, as a wheel shaft in motion through ages in eternal revolution. The firmament, a multitude of renown, in the noble outer stars is upon 1 course, bright glory, from where it was created. The king, who divided the royal hue over the plain, the firmament was not weakly made. In it, like rose, smooth and level into 12 certain divisions. King, above every count, above every summit, who gave a name to every single star, he assigned, according to practice law, the 12 divisions. The form of each constellation, bright, rushing, in the circuit of the firmament, as they distinguish and prove from their shapes, they are named. Aquarius, Pisces, Aries, Taurus of the tribe, proper Gemini and Cancer, Leo, Virgo, Libra, Scorpio of destruction, Sagittarius, Capricorn. King who with mysteries arranged them in the vast masses, the row of the heights above every plane, against which sun and moon course. 30 days sufficient the reckoning, with cold days and half cold. By the way, as an aside, in ancient Ireland, there are no warm days, there are just cold days and half cold. That's the idea. 30 days sufficient the reckoning, with cold days and half cold, with journeying it passes over every summit. The sun runs through each single sign. The pleasant sun, according to the order of rule, in the circuit of each single year, on the 15th of the calends, fair summit, thus it goes into each single sign. The sun in Aquarius, the first course, was ordained in the month of January, and in Pisces, with brightness, it is reckoned the month of February. The sun in Aries, famous it is, appears in the month of March, and in Taurus, the sun in due course shines in the month of April. The sun in Gemini in the month of May is certain, it does not stray, not gentle, it warms every dwelling. In the month of June, the sun in Cancer. In the month of July, the sun in Leo, then it pours forth its full brilliance. The sun goes kindling towards its tuning into Virgo in August. The sun shines before every host in September in Libra. The sun hides them, reveals them not in Scorpio in the month of October. In Sagittarius, the sun traverses them over every path in November. In December, long is the fame, the sun will be in Capricorn. These are the 12 stars, that is, in this case, constellations. These are the 12 stars the Lord established truly over every path they run beneath the world. Against them, the sun runs its full course. Their five changes, to know without error, is owed to every intelligent one, to everyone who, without impure guise, is under the rule of the church. Day, month of the sun, the moon's age. Course of the sea without error, day of the week, feast of the pure saints, according to right purity with movement. King who arrayed with streaming brilliance the courses of the star paths, as he ennobled them above the divisions, he named them with their names. Though fair to us is the half toward us of the firmament of many stars, the other half, a festival without Gesh, that is, without a taboo or prohibition, we do not see, though we journey. King who made the vault without decay, according to the weaving of the firmament, equally near its appearance arises around the earth to every single side. King who fashioned the true firmament with its stars, without weakness around the earth, true and bright, it turns from one hour to another. King who made the great sea pool above the whole firmament, the other sea pool, that is the sea, he bound them around the earth. Bright king who promised every prophet, Lord who adorns every fair grade, who established the sun of pure form to illumine heaven around the earth. King who made the splendid moon and the whole sea for regulation, the king disposed them so that they are proper, equally fitting. The sixth part of the world, that is the size, that is the moon, and in the pure sun, 16 measures of the earth. By the way, you notice, although they may not have the calculations exactly right, they do have this idea that the moon is significantly smaller than the earth, and the sun, although it is far more distant, is significantly larger than the earth. King, who made a multitude of creatures under the vast countless sea, no one shows except the great king their names nor their number. King, who made streams of hosts to the birds for flight, to the herds in the mountains, to the horse herds upon the plains. Manifold are the splendid names and the vast and myriad forms. There is not any hard one who could reckon that except the king of the holy heavens. King who made the cold air and bright, very red fire and famous strong earth and a very pure stream that runs. King who sowed the earth thereafter with plants, with woods. Full is the world of their fragrance, with the abundance of their many fruits. King who knows cold and heat, great righteous king, for my true benefit is he who established every teaching, king beyond reckoning, beyond telling. The bright king of mystery and grace revealed to us each wonder for understanding through them bright protection and through the fullness of his miracles. King who made each creature apart, visible and invisible, except the king who fashioned that, there is no king upon earth. There is not among steadfast peoples, among angels or archangels, anyone who brought through the setting forth of God any wonder that is not by my king. Great is the king of noble heaven. So in this poem, you have expressed a kind of long gloss on the very first line of the Creed. I believe in one God, the Father Almighty, maker of heaven and earth and of all things visible and invisible. God is the maker of the world. He is the great king over all. Compared to his kingship, there is no other king. There's no good or mighty thing that's ever been done by an angel or an archangel or a saint of the church that was not the doing of my king. That's what the author of this poem, who, according to the manuscript, was a chap named Angus. I assume all old Irish poets are named Angus. But in any case, this is what Angus says. And it is a beautiful meditation on God's power in creation. It's also a beautiful kind of synthesis of the whole body of learning that he would have inherited as a monk and as a poet. Now, something to say about the Psalter of the Quatrains is that it is, first of all, in the vernacular. That is, this is not something which is just intended for the clergy. And also that this is probably being written down, in the 10th century, but certainly these are poems which would have been taught orally earlier on, probably to lay monks, perhaps also to just laymen, the faithful in the churches, to teach them the who God is, how God made the world, and you could say sort of a way, it's a way to collect all of the lore that they had received about what the world was, what it was like, how God had made it, why he made it the way that he did. So there are 149 and some change more of these psalms that I will be have translated, will be continuing to translate over the course of this year, and will be sharing with all of you. I hope to also share some other prayers and devotional material, but I really love this collection because it is essentially a way of, for the old Irish, this is basically how they expressed, this is everything that you need to know as a Christian, and expressing it in a way that's particular to their own idiom, that's meant to be taught and memorized and recited by even the lay people within their community. So this has been the Grey Rood Screen. I'll see you next time with some more stories about the Irish Age of Saints. Until next time, God be with you.
1: 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I'm Deacon Seraphim Richard Rowland, and this has been a listener-supported presentation of Ancient Faith.

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4: Hi, welcome to Telling the Story. I'm your host, Father David Smith. Today's Telling the Story is inspired by the Gospel reading for the first Sunday of the Triodion, St. Luke's Gospel, chapter 18 and verses 10 through 14, the story of the publican and the Pharisee. As I occasionally like to do, I imagine what it would be like to hear this story told in a contemporary context, and so today's Telling the Story is entitled Deacon and the Tax Cheat. Deacon had the spiritual upbringing that true believers either thank God for or wish they had. His parents were very pious, and Deacon's family prayed together every day. They celebrated all the feasts and fasts in a full and faithful manner, mingling the joy of the commemoration with their constant longing to work out their salvation in fear and trembling. In short, Deacon grew up in a great family. Every Sunday, Deacon went to church to learn about God's love and to pray. Nothing gave him more pleasure than singing the familiar music of the liturgy, and even as a young boy, he would help with the chanting. Everyone thought he would be a priest, but that wasn't what God wanted of him. As soon as he could, he took over the family business and became known throughout the community as a generous, prayerful man with a beautiful family. People came to his house to enjoy his company, rejoice in God's blessings, and talk about spiritual things. Tax Cheat came from a family that lived on the same street as Deacon, and they went to the same church. They were the same age and in the same class in school. His family also loved him very much, and although they never kept the church fasts, they always celebrated the feasts with gusto. His family attended the church occasionally and even gave a little money, but the church stood far from the center of their lives. When they spoke of religious things at home, they concentrated on superstitions, complaints about how the church asked for money, and lamenting the priest's numerous shortcomings. Sometimes after school, Tax Cheat would see Deacon go into the church. He thought it was weird. Why go to church on a weekday? He asked his parents, and they said that going to church too much was unhealthy unless you wanted to be a priest. But the look on their faces when they said those words told him that normal boys would never consider the priesthood, and Tax Cheat never did. As he grew, he attended church less and less. This concerned his parents, and they complained to their friends, making it clear that they were not to blame. Tax Cheat had become a slum landlord, even while he was in high school, using an inheritance he got to buy houses in the inner city and rent them to poor people. The community knew him for his cruelty and disregard for the law. He often asked for payment in cash so that he could declare losses on his taxes. And when anyone came to his house, he only talked about how poor people were lazy and always tried to cheat him. Soon, no one wanted to visit him, and Tax Cheat became very lonely. Many years passed. One day, Tax Cheat was walking by the church and saw his old schoolmate go in. Tax Cheat noticed how both of them had become old. Deacon was now a grandfather and the president of the parish council of the church, and Tax Cheat was divorced and living by himself in one of his apartments. What did he have to go home to? The television? His dusty exercise bike? He walked back and forth in front of the church for some time. After two or three others passed him and went in, he did too. Deacon was chanting Psalm 50 from the beginning of the small Compline service, a Wednesday night tradition at this parish. As Tax Cheat walked in, he heard these words, "For I know mine iniquity, and my sin is ever before me. Against thee only have I sinned and done this evil before thee, that thou mightest be justified in thy words and prevail when thou art judged." Instantly, as if someone had reached into his very soul and taken hold of his heart, Tax Cheat felt the weight of his sins. He also, miraculously, felt the great depth of forgiveness. He fell down on his knees in front of the icon of Christ in the narthex and began to weep. How many of us know what depth of love he felt that day? What could be more wonderful? Is there anything better than when a person is touched by the Spirit of God? Is there anything better than having your sins forgiven? Tax Cheat shouted out with the pain and the relief. He prayed the only words that came to his mind, "Lord, have mercy," over and over again, loudly. His voice cracked with emotion, and his sobbing echoed through the church. Deacon was shocked. Lately, he had complained at every parish council meeting about children making noise during the liturgy, loudly proclaiming, "Keep them quiet or keep them home." Now on a weekday, with only a handful of people in the church, still he had to contend with irritating disruptions. And worse than that, he had seen Tax Cheat outside the church. He guessed that this was the source of the noise. Deacon's face and fist tightened. He prayed to himself, "This is what I'm asking for you to help me with, Lord, to get these noisy people out of the church so we can pray. They're not paying attention anyway. I come here for the right reasons, but listen to that Tax Cheat who's making a spectacle of himself and bothering Father and me. I should throw him out of the church." When the service ended, Deacon stomped home angry and upset. He started complaining to his wife as soon as he got in the door, and she said, "Oh, be quiet. I'm tired of you going on and on about the noise in the church. If it bothers you that much, just stop going. It's certainly not good for your heart." For his part, Tax Cheat stayed in the church a long time. When the service finished, he asked the priest for confession, the first in his life. It was long and agonizing, but when he went home that day, he felt as if his feet didn't touch the ground.
5: 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Father David Smith is the pastor of St. Sophia's Greek Orthodox Church in Syracuse, New York, and the author of Mary of All Praise and Help, I'm Bored in Church, both published by Ancient Faith Publishing. 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
6: Come and study the Holy Scriptures with us as Father Stephen DeYoung teaches verse by verse on the podcast, The Whole Counsel of God. Father Stephen holds a PhD in biblical studies and is an Orthodox priest serving at Archangel Gabriel Orthodox Church in Lafayette, Louisiana.
7: So now let's get some more edibles. You shall also take one ram, and Aaron and his sons shall put their hands on the head of the ram. You shall kill the ram and take its blood and sprinkle it all around on the altar. Notice again, now they're putting their hands on the ram. Well, wait a minute. If the bull took their place, why do they need the ram to take their place, right? See, again, this interpretation doesn't make sense in the actual text. And notice again, no description on how to kill it. But now notice we get to verse 17. Then you shall cut the ram in pieces, wash its entrails and legs, and put them with its pieces and its head. You shall offer the whole ram on the altar. It is a whole burnt offering to the Lord for a sweet aroma, an offering of incense to the Lord. Okay. So again, they butcher it and clean it. I won't go into too many gory details here, but they've already drained the blood around the altar. They clean out the entrails because you don't offer the contents of something's intestines to God. Right? You get rid of that and you offer all the clean parts of the animal on the altar. You shall also take the second ram, and Aaron and his sons shall put their hands on the head of the ram. Then you shall kill the ram and take some of its blood and put it on the tip of Aaron's right earlobe, on the thumb of his right hand, on the big toe of his right foot, and on the earlobes of his sons, on the thumbs of their right hands, and on the big toes of their right feet. You shall take some of the blood on the altar and some of the anointing oil, and sprinkle it on Aaron and his robe, on his sons and on his son's robe with him. And he and his garment shall be sanctified, and his sons and his son's garment with them. But the blood of the ram you shall pour all around on the altar. Okay, we'll pause there. There's more stuff with this ram getting sacrificed. Okay. But there's this is one of the very rare occasions. This is the second out of three. So we've already got two out of three. We're not even that far through the toward the Pentateuch, where blood from a sacrifice is put on a person. Right? It almost never happens that blood is put on a person. One of them we already saw, and that was when all of the people, when they agreed to the covenant, were sprinkled with what Moses called the blood of the covenant. This is the second one in this ordination where the blood is put on right earlobe, right thumb, right big toe, right? And then some of the oil, the anointing oil, and the blood are sprinkled on, blood from the altar are sprinkled on the vestments, and the rest of the blood is poured out at the base of the altar. Okay. So what's going on with the hand, finger, thumb here? It's an old Dr. Seuss book, but anyway. So we have to remember, regardless of handedness, sorry lefties out there, but in the ancient world, lefties were considered sinister. That's a deliberate pun. your right hand was, because for most people it is, your strong hand. It's also the hand you would greet people with. It's also the hand you'd wield a sword with. Right, it's right. Remember Benjamin, son of my right hand, right? On and on and on and on. Your left hand, beyond just, ooh, left-handed people are shifty, right? Your left hand was that, you have to remember this culture, we don't have the level of sanitation we have today, right? So your right hand is what you would eat with, your left hand is what you would do other things with, other less clean things regarding bodily processes, right? So you would try to keep your right hand clean so you could eat with it. Your left hand you'd use for all the things that you wouldn't, right? They were ugly, right? So the right side, sort of, this is sort of the idea, the symbolism of the right side, is this symbolizes your strongest, your best, right? For the average person, right? In general, right? And this is why Christ is seated at the right hand of God the Father. That's not hating on left-handed people, right? But yeah, so that's what's going on with the right side, right? So it is your right side, it is your best, it is your strongest, your worthiest, your cleanest, etc., that you offer to God, right? And so by taking blood from the altar, these things, there's this connection made between the person who's becoming a priest and the altar, right? The two are connected. Intimately. So this is part of the understanding of the priesthood here in the Torah is that the priest, when he offers the sacrifices, is not only offering the physical things on the altar, whether they be cakes, whether they be parts of animals, right? Whether it be a whole animal, like the one ram, right? But is also offering himself along with, right? And just like you offer the best parts of the animal, the worthiest, right? The clean parts, right? You also offer the best and the worthiest and the parts of yourself, right, to God. And so this is fundamental to sacrifice. It also plays into the way the divine liturgy is structured, where over and over again we talk about offering ourselves, right? That when we come and we offer the Eucharist, we are offering ourselves to Christ, not just bread and wine, right? We offer ourselves to Christ, and then in return, Christ offers himself to us in the form of his body and blood, right? And that's the connection made there, right? But this is already here, right? The Torah's oration is the idea of self-offering. And that means that the priesthood here, as it's described, is fundamentally different than being, you know, a cheesemonger, right? Or, right? Or any other job, right? Or any other job. Yes, in any job, you should do what you do to the glory of God, right? Et cetera, et cetera, right? But the priesthood is not something that you can, like, punch out on at the end of the day, right? You can go home and, you know, spend your evenings not being an accountant, right? You can go home and spend your evenings, you know, you can be a baker, and when you go home, never bake a thing, right? But priesthood is something that you are or you aren't, right? Like, there's not a time clock, it's a fundamentally different sort of thing. Right, and that's true of all kinds of priesthood, right? Because, like the comparison I just made to the liturgy, it's not just me who offers himself to God when I offer the Eucharist at the altar, right? It should be every one of us, right? Because St. Peter's going to say, as we saw when we were going through his epistles, that we're a royal priesthood, kingdom of priests, picking up that language from the Torah, right? That there's a priesthood in which every Christian, that's why there's a connection between this ordination and baptism, right? Is that there's a priesthood that everyone shares in, right? And that's a priesthood. Every Christian is a priest in relation to those outside the church. And you should not turn that off either, right? That priesthood is 24/7 too, right? So every Christian has a priesthood toward those outside the church, right? And then there are people within the church who have a priesthood attached to the altar that's a priesthood relative to the people who are in the church, right? Concentric circles, like we've been talking about with Israel. And then, of course, there is Christ, as we talked about in Hebrews, who is the great high priest, who has a priesthood in terms of the cosmos, right? The whole creation. These elements of priesthood are relevant even to people who aren't priests, and that's why there's this baptismal connection. So when you're baptized as a Christian, you are brought into this kingdom of priests, and you receive that priesthood relative to people outside the church, right? Who you come and pray for, right? And who you speak to. And we talked about last time, I believe, we were talking about the vestments, this idea that the high priest and the priests in general represent the people to God, and they represent God to the people. The same thing is true of that priesthood that every Christian has in relation to those outside the church. You represent Christ to those people who are outside the church. And you're also called to come and represent in prayer and intercession those people outside the church to Christ. Oh, I'll also add just one more little piece. This also continues in terms of our understanding of ordination. So every priest and bishop, for that matter, because bishops are still priests, every priest of the Orthodox Church is connected to an altar. There aren't, like, wandering priests, right? And the funny, it's funny to me in English, the funny English term that gets used is, you'll see at a church, they'll say like attached clergy, which makes it sound like they're Velcroed to the side or something. But but attached clergy means they're attached to that altar. Right? They may not be like the pastor of the parish. Right? But that is their altar at which they serve. Right? Because they may be retired or they may be, right, from sort of active parish ministry, but they're still connected to an altar. You should also take the fat of the ram and the fat that covers the entrails, the fatty lobe attached to the liver, the two kidneys and the fat on them, the right thigh, for it is a ram of consecration, and one loaf of bread, one unleavened cake from the basket of unleavened bread set before the Lord. You shall put all these things in the hands of Aaron and in the hands of his sons, and you shall set them aside as a separate offering before the Lord. You shall receive them from their hands and offer them on the altar as a whole burnt offering, as a sweet aroma before the Lord. It is an offering to the Lord. Okay. So these are the pieces that are going to be offered, given to God as God's portions, right? You notice the right thigh, right? Leaving the left thigh for them to eat, right? But the right thigh, talked about the right hand symbolism, right? All these elements. But before, this is part of the ordination still, before they're offered, they're put into the hands of the newly ordained high priest and priests, right? They're put into their hands and then taken and offered. They're making their first offering, right? And this is, there is a direct connection to this in the ordination of a priest in the Orthodox Church. The priest comes and the lamb, which is what we call the portion of the bread that's been set aside to use for the Eucharist, is put into the hands of the person who's being ordained as a priest. And he's charged with protecting it until the second coming of Christ. Right? And holds it in his hands, and then it's taken and offered in the Eucharist. So this is directly, very directly continued in the Orthodox Church. Then you shall take the breast from the ram of Aaron's consecration and set it aside before the Lord. It shall be your portion. You shall sanctify the reserved breast and the shoulder that was lifted, both that which was reserved and that which was lifted from the ram of consecration, both Aaron's portion and that of his sons. It shall be for Aaron and his sons an ordinance forever among the children of Israel, for it shall be a special offering from the children of Israel, from their peace offerings, a special offering to the Lord. Okay. So the parts, these are the parts that are going to be eaten by Aaron and his sons.
8: Not by everybody.
7: Not by everybody. These are the parts that are going to be eaten by Aaron and his sons. These are parts that belong to them. But notice, they're considered an offering to the Lord. Right? Because the people are going to bring the animals. Certain portions of those are going to be eaten by the priests. But the portions that are eaten by the priests are not an offering to the priests. It's not, you know, oh, we happen to like this priest. We have a good relationship, so we're going to give him a little something in addition to what we bring to God, right? Everything gets offered to God, right? And then God, from what he has, cares for his priests, right? So it's not like doing a favor for them, giving, right? This is their portion of the sacrifice. So it's talking about, what's translated as lifted there is talking about disassembling the animal. So it's the over part, because you have to, with the hip, you have to like pop the, right? So it's both that which is over the joint and that which is under sort of the joint is what they're trying to translate there.
8: I didn't worry about it.
7: Yeah. That's... Yeah. If you're a butcher, it totally makes sense. But yeah. Let me also add, this is the same way when we celebrate the Eucharist, the lamb, the portion of the bread that's set aside to be offered, right, is separated into four portions, Right. One of those is placed directly in the chalice. One of those the priest communes from, and the other two are what the people commune from. So again, there's still this separation of the sacrifice into the portion offered to God, the portion, right, consumed by the priest, and the portion offered to the people. Moreover, Aaron's holy garment of the sanctuary shall be his sons after him, to be anointed and consecrated in them. That's so God is now saying, okay, there's going to be succession, right? You're not going to make a new set of high priest vestments for each high priest, right? Where they're going to try and outdo each other each time or something, right? This is going to be, because it's going to be the same office. We talked about how part of what happened with the high priest vestment is it sort of quasi-anonymizes the person, right? Because they're serving as, they're an icon representing God, right, to the people and the people to God. And so they're kind of transparent in that way, right? It's not about the individual person, right? There's this office, right? And so part of the robes being passed down, so when Aaron's oldest son, in this case, it's going to be his third oldest son, but we'll get there. Eleazar, when he becomes the high priest, he's going to put on those same vestments. When his son Phinehas becomes high priest, he's going to put on those same vestments, right? They're going to be passed down. That son who succeeds him as a priest shall put them on for 7 days when he enters the tabernacle of testimony to minister in the holy place. You shall then take the ram of the consecration and boil its flesh in the holy place. Then Aaron and his son shall eat the flesh of the ram and the bread in the basket by the doors of the tabernacle of testimony. They shall eat those things by which they were sanctified to consecrate their hands, but an outsider shall not eat them because they are holy. If any of the flesh of the consecration offerings or of the loaves remains until the morning, you shall burn the remainder with fire. It shall not be eaten because it is holy. Okay, so basically all those portions that are theirs, right, including the bread, including the, right, all of those things Aaron and his sons eat. And if there's any that they can't consume, you don't leave it to rot. You don't give it to someone else. You burn it. Because just like with the parts that weren't offered of the bull, remember, those were taken outside the camp and burned because they were holy. Burning is the way you dispose of holy things in the Torah. Right? Something holy has to be disposed of. And again, this is still our practice. If an icon gets badly damaged or destroyed, it's a holy thing. You take it, you burn it. Copy of the scriptures gets torn up or defaced. You dispose of it by burning it. So holy things are disposed of by burning still, but that's the paradigm that's set up here. Thus you shall do for Aaron and his sons according to all I have commanded you. 7 days you shall consecrate their hands. That language is important. That this language in both cases is about consecrating their hands, right? Because those are the hands that are going to be making the offerings. For anybody keeping track, this is also traditional in the Orthodox Church. When you get ordained as a deacon or a priest, if you're able, usually need a monastery to do this, you serve all the services for 7 days after your ordination. I was at a monastery when I was ordained both times, and so I ended up doing that, serving all the services for 7 days straight when I was ordained a deacon, and then again when I was ordained as a priest. Verse 36, you shall sacrifice a young calf for a sin offering on the day of purification. You shall purify the altar when you perform a consecration on it and anoint it so as to sanctify it. 7 days you shall purify the altar and sanctify it, and the altar shall be most holy. Whatever touches the altar will be holy. Okay, so this is actually out of order, right? Because it says for 7 days you'll purify the altar when you do a consecration. Right, so consecration, that's an ordination. So he's saying before you do the ordination, you purify the altar for 7 days. Right, you sort of prepare the altar.
8: Separate sacrifice.
7: Right, right. Sacrifice of a calf. And notice that sacrifice of the calf is to purify the altar. Okay, we're going to encounter this again. We'll talk a lot more about this in Leviticus 16. Right, but sacrifices are made to purify inanimate objects. This also doesn't work well if your view of it is, well, this is something getting punished for someone's sins. Because let me suggest that the altar hasn't committed any sins, where you would need to kill a calf, right, to, you know, appease God's wrath at the altar that was sitting there, right? That interpretation just, it don't work. The dog don't hunt. 38. Now, this is what you shall offer on the altar. So this is going to be sort of the regular cycle of daily sacrifices is what's being described here. What are they going to be doing? We consecrate them. Yeah, we consecrate them. They're going to be there for 7 days doing all the things. What are all the things that they're going to be doing each day? This is what you shall offer on the altar. 2 unblemished lambs of the first year, day by day, continually. 1 lamb you shall offer in the morning, the other lamb you shall offer in the evening. With the 1 lamb shall be 1/10 of a measure of fine flour, mixed with 1/4 of a hin of pressed oil, and 1/4 of a hin of wine as a drink offering. Notice, again, you can't kill wine, you can't kill oil, right? These are mixed with, right? It's all food. The other lamb you shall offer in the evening, as at the morning offering, and according to the drink offering of the morning lamb, you shall offer it as a sacrifice of sweet aroma to the Lord. This shall be a continual sacrifice throughout your generations at the doors of the tabernacle of testimony before the Lord, where I will be known to you to speak to you. Okay, so remember, when he's talking about the tabernacle, he's already talking, this is the place where I will appear, right? This is the place where I will interact with you. This is the place. Verse 43, there I shall give directions to the children of Israel, and I shall be sanctified in my glory. So I will sanctify the tabernacle of testimony and the altar. I will also consecrate both Aaron and his sons to minister to me as priests. I will be called upon among the children of Israel and will be their God. So that I will be called upon, remember we talked about that back in Genesis. It talks about people calling upon the name of the Lord in a particular place. We talked about how that is a phrase that means worship. Right? So he's saying, I will be worshipped through these sacrifices, right? I'll be worshipped among the children of Israel, and then he will be their God. Right? They'll worship him, he will be their God. So they shall know I am the Lord their God, who brought them up out of the land of Egypt to be called upon among them and to be their God. So last note here, this is, remember, so they shall know that I am the Lord their God. Kind of confuses the whole case, right? Because, like, well, wait a minute. Like, they don't know that he's the God who brought them out of Egypt, even though they're out of Egypt, unless they worship him. Well, it's because we don't have what's there in the original Hebrew, which is the name of God, right? So what this actually says is, then they will know that I am Yahweh, right, the God of Israel. And it's been a while since we talked about this. So that I am Yahweh, their God, who brought them out of Israel. We talked about how Yahweh is, I won't go into all the Hebrew grammar, but that it has a causative sense. It's he who causes to be. He who causes something to be. That previously wasn't or hasn't been, right? And so what God is saying here is then, right, when they come to him in worship, he reveals himself to them, right? Within this relationship, they will come to know who he is, that he is the God who causes things to be in the sense of creating, in the sense of creating them as a nation, as a people, by bringing them out of Egypt, right? Then they will know, right? It's not, no, like, I know this fact. It's no, like, they come to know him and know who he is through this process of them worshiping him and him being their God. Yeah, one example I use a lot is actually in Ezekiel, because it comes at the end of the dry bones passage, right, where there's the field of the dry bones, and God's, you know, prophesy to the bones, can the bones live? At the end of it, God says, again in the Hebrew, then you will know that I am Yahweh when I have emptied your tombs. Then it's not like, oh, I never heard that name before until, right? Then you will know who he, when this happens, then you will know who he is, so that he is the God who does this. Right. That's the idea. That's the idea there. So that's chapter 29. So Lord willing, next week we'll start in chapter 30. I know I keep saying this, but eventually here, the speed will pick up a little bit. But maybe I'm wrong. Maybe it'll just, we'll take our time. That'll be fine too. So thank you, everybody.
6: 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Father Stephen's email address is wholecounsel@ancientfaith.com. 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
9: We are in the midst of a series on the various prayers we say in the Orthodox Church. Now, they're all very beautiful, and they help us grow closer to God, but, you know, sometimes their very poetic language can be a little bit confusing, especially for kids.
10: That's true. So we've been going through some of the more common prayers that we pray together to help all of us develop understanding and appreciation of those prayers. After all, it means a lot more when we understand the words that we're praying.
9: This week in the United States, we're celebrating Thanksgiving. So we thought we might want to think about some prayers of Thanksgiving. And we have a lot of different prayers that are about thanking God for all of the blessings he sends us. But you know, as we thought about it, we realized there's really one big thing that we do that's all about Thanksgiving. So you see, there's a word in Greek for Thanksgiving, and it's Ευχαριστία.
10: That's right. But when we translate that word to English, we don't usually say Thanksgiving. We say Eucharist. Do you know that word? The Eucharist is Holy Communion. But that word doesn't actually mean communion, and it

0: is actually Thanksgiving. The priest says, "It is meet and right to sing of thee, to bless thee, to praise thee, to give thanks to thee, and to worship thee in every place of thy dominion. For thou art God ineffable, inconceivable, invisible, incomprehensible, ever existing and eternally the same, thou and thine only begotten Son and thy Holy Spirit." So he's saying it's right for us to praise God and thank God because God is so amazing. He's everywhere and he knows all things and he can do all things.
1: And then he goes on and prays, "Thou it was who brought us from non-existence into being. And when we had fallen away, didst raise us up again, and didst not cease to do all things until thou hadst brought us up to heaven and hadst endowed us with thy kingdom, which is to come." He says, we didn't exist at all at first, but God creates us. And then we fell away from God. We didn't listen to God and we sinned. But God does not give up on us. God keeps helping us again and again. And he's doing everything he can to give us his kingdom. Well, of course we should be thankful.
0: That's right. Well, and you know, I feel like I want to try to remember this when I'm in liturgy next time.
1: Me too.
0: You know, there's even more. There's the priest keeps going. He says, we give thanks for all those things. And then for all things of which we know and which we know not, whether manifest or unseen. I love that. We're offering thanks for all the things God has done for us, including the things we know about and the things we don't know about. And that's really an interesting idea, isn't it? Maybe God is doing wonderful things all the time, and we don't even know about some of them, right? Maybe we only know a little bit of what he's done for us. So we can thank him for the things that we can see, like food and our house and our friends. And we can thank him for the things we can't see, like oxygen or love.
1: And then the priest says, "And we thank thee for this liturgy, which thou hast found worthy to accept at our hands. Though there stand by thee thousands of archangels and hosts of angels, the cherubim and seraphim, six-winged, many-eyed, who soar aloft, borne on their pinions, singing the triumphant hymn, shouting, proclaiming, and saying, Holy, holy, holy Lord of Sabaoth." In the Bible, both the prophet Isaiah and John the Evangelist tell us that God has given them a peek at heaven. And guess what is happening there? Well, God is always in the middle of a really beautiful liturgy in heaven, and this liturgy goes on and on. But instead of people, sinners like us, that liturgy is sung by thousands of archangels and hosts of angels, tens of thousands. We can imagine that their voices are really beautiful, probably much nicer than ours. The cherubim are all singing, and the seraphim, who are six-winged and many-eyed, and they're flying all around on their wings. So there's this amazing angelic liturgy, and yet God also accepts our liturgy, which is probably not nearly as beautiful. We can't fly, and sometimes we can't even pay attention. The angels are probably not distracted, and they don't argue with their sisters or get bored. We're not as good as angels, and yet God loves us, and he accepts our liturgy. He always comes to liturgy. He's always here with us, even though there's a better liturgy going on in heaven.
0: I love this idea. What an amazing thing to be thankful for, that God loves us enough to help bring us to his kingdom, and he loves us enough to join us at liturgy, even though maybe there's a better liturgy in heaven. But you know, it's not really that they're separate liturgies, because as the prayer continues, the priest says that we join the angels in their liturgy and that we cry aloud with them, saying, "Holy art thou and all holy, thou and thine only begotten Son and thy Holy Spirit. Holy art thou and all holy, and magnificent is your glory." Not only does God come to our liturgy too, but he allows us to join our liturgy with their liturgy. so that when we're singing in church, we're really singing along with the angels.

0: We're all praising God together. And you know, if you ask a theologian why we love God, they'll tell you that it's really because God loves us first. We didn't invent love. God is love. He invents it. He gives it to us, right? God sends us so much love and so many blessings. And the only response we can have is to love him back and to thank him. Thanks be to God.
1: And then the priest continues with something that we really do need to thank God for. Who hast so loved thy world as to give thine only begotten Son, that whoever believes in him should not perish, but have everlasting life. We thank God that he loves us so much that even after we sin, and even though sometimes we forget him or even disobey him, he loves us so much that he sent his Son to us. The Word of God took on flesh and was born as a little baby, living a life here on earth so that he could reach out to us. And really, so that he could die on the cross to save us. God wanted to make sure that anyone who believes in him should not perish, that our souls would not die when we die, but instead would continue living with him in heaven. God loves us that much. And in the liturgy, we are telling him how grateful we are for his love.
0: God loves us so much that he comes to the world for us. He comes as the Holy Spirit, living inside our hearts and helping us to hear God. And he comes as Jesus Christ, teaching us how to behave and dying for our sins and trampling down death by death for us. God loves us so much, and he's always coming to the world to reach us, to show us his love, and to help us grow closer to him. Because God does this, because he loves us so much, we respond by loving him back and by thanking him for all that he has done for us.
1: Thank God for his great love for us and for the way that he accepts and welcomes us and our liturgy too. As we come to the Divine Liturgy this week and every week, let's prepare our hearts for Eucharistia, for giving thanks.
0: Now here are some questions for you. What does the Greek word Eucharistia or Eucharist mean?
1: Eucharistia or Eucharist doesn't actually mean communion or even body and blood. It really means thanksgiving.
0: Can you tell one thing that the priest thanks God for in his pre-communion prayers during the liturgy?
1: There are lots of things that the priest thanks God for in the liturgy. He thanks God for being so amazing, for not giving up on us, for helping us again and again, and for doing everything he can to give us his kingdom. The priest also thanks God for everything he has done for us, including things we know and things we don't know, for the things we can see and the things we can't see, and for accepting our liturgy. Most of all, we thank God for loving us so much that he sent his Son to us to die on the cross to save us.
0: Why do we thank God so much in the liturgy?
1: God loves us so much that he's always coming to the world to reach us, show his love, and help us grow closer to him. Because he does this, we respond by loving him back and by thanking him for all that he has done for us.
0: Now, here's something you might want to talk about together. We talked about how beautiful the liturgy in heaven must be. Think for a minute about that. The heavenly liturgy is always being sung by thousands of archangels and hosts of angels. Surely the music sounds really beautiful, and the whole place looks beautiful, with some of the angels flying around while all of them sing to God. Now, think for a minute about the most beautiful liturgy you've ever been part of. Tell about it if you want to. What made it beautiful? Was it who you were with? Was it the priest or the choir that made it so beautiful? Or was it your heart? Or how well you paid attention to and thanked God that made this liturgy so beautiful. Now, we can't fly or sing like angels, but sometimes we can't even pay attention. But God loves us, and He accepts our liturgy anyway. He allows us to experience the beauty of the liturgy, even if all we're really seeing is the earthly version of it. Now, take a moment to offer God Eucharistia, giving thanks for His love and mercy in your life.
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The Book of Lamentations was written after the Babylonians had invaded the land, slaughtered the populace, and brought about national extinction. What remained for Jerusalem and Judah? The five poems of the book represent the authentic voice of Israel in exile, a mourner wailing over the judgment of God, desperately seeking an audience with him but finding him hidden and inaccessible. In Prayers in the Dark, Father Lawrence Farley paraphrases the Book of Lamentations and interprets each passage, following it with a meditation on human suffering, not to explain it, but to point a way forward into hope. 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
1: Well, good evening and welcome to Orthodoxy Live, your live call-in show about the Orthodox faith or teachings and traditions. I'm your host, Father Evan, and we're streaming to you live here on Ancient Faith Radio. I'm glad you're with us this evening. It's the Sunday before our Lord's Nativity, and it's December 17th and 2023, and we have 1 week to go until we enter into the feasts. And in the Orthodox world, that's a complicated liturgical season as we celebrate our Lord's Nativity, and then just a few days later, our Lord's Theophany, and sort of a single unit of liturgical time, if you will. But I'm glad you're with us. As our announcer mentioned, the number to call if you'd like to get into tonight's program and ask a question is 1-855-237-2346, 1-855-AF-RADIO. There are several other ways to get a question asked and answered on the program. One of those is to email at orthodoxylive@ancientfaith.com or to go to YouTube and search the Ancient Faith Ministries channel, and you'll find that tonight we're streaming live on YouTube, and you can click on the link and join the program and ask your question in the chat box. Another way to do that, if your preference is to be on Facebook, you can go to Facebook and look for the Ancient Faith Ministries page and then join the live stream there as well. Of course, if you're listening to this later as a program, wonderful. We're glad you're a listener, and please tell your friends about this program and about Ancient Faith. You can still write in with your questions, or you can record a question on the Ancient Faith website for us as well. Well, before we go out to our first caller, I just wanted to say that as we close out the fast and we turn towards the celebration of our Lord's Nativity, I hope that all of you have a beautiful and blessed celebration of our Lord's Nativity, a Merry Christmas, and as we turn into the new year, a blessed beginning, peaceful beginning to the new year. On January 1st, the Church celebrates the Feast of our Lord's Circumcision, a scriptural event that happened 8 days after his birth, as is noted in the Judaic law, but our Lord was the fulfillment of the law and the prophets, and so he himself was circumcised and joined into the household of Israel. And we also celebrate on the first the feast of one of the great saints of the Church, Saint Basil the Great. And so here on Ancient Faith, we won't be on air next Sunday. That's Christmas Eve, or the following. It's New Year's Eve. And that is true for other live programming. So we're going to be taking a little holiday break, but we'll be back after the new year in 2024, God willing. And we look forward to providing programming and hearing from you then. As we start off the program, we're going to go right to a dear friend of mine, Father Seraphim. I asked him to call. Father Seraphim, are you there?
2: I am here, Father Evan, your blessing.
1: Your blessing, and may the Lord bless us both. Father Seraphim, I know this has been a busy 48 hours for you, and I appreciate you taking just a little bit more time to come on the radio and be with me. For those of you who do not know Father Seraphim, it's my pleasure to introduce him to you. Father Seraphim, some of the people listening tonight have gotten to know you through some of your podcasts and YouTube videos that I know you started doing during the pandemic.
2: Yes, that's true, by the grace of God. And I will very briefly take this opportunity to thank you and to put the whole blame of all that activity on you. Because about, I don't remember, was it 6-7 years ago? When we went on pilgrimage together to the Republic of Georgia and Armenia, you were the one who talked me into starting the podcast for Ancient Faith.
1: I'm so glad you did. I mean, I know these are things that can weigh on us. You and I were speaking about the burden of, you know, travel and speaking in various places, and it's taxing. It takes something out of us, right? There's a cost to it, but in service to Christ and His church.
2: Yeah, and not only to us, but also to those around us. And I think that's, for me, the main thing now. I feel like the monastery on Marlin now, the new monastery on Iona, we've reached a new level where somehow the community needs me more just to be present and to try to support them as possible by still being present with them. In the past, it was all about getting things repaired and to save, you know, the ruins of the church and all of that stuff. But now, when there are two communities there, it's very obvious to me. It's very, very clear in my heart that I just need to be there for them and also for me. I just need roots, Father. I need to stand somewhere until some roots have a chance to grow again.
1: It's interesting, you know, in so many ways, as you shared this weekend with our community, some of the history of the monastery, how often your story paralleled that of the, you know, beginnings and the growth of the parish and, you know, in my own development coming to the same conclusion, you know, as you get to a point, you realize, you know, I was hustling and, you know, working to bring about God's purpose. And, you know, that required maybe travel and being outward focused. And then you get to a point where you realize, no, I the focus has to be a little more settled, not inward in the sense of
2: that was wrong in any way.
1: Yeah.
2: I mean, I want to be very quick to leave and, you know, off your shoulders and my own. I really don't think we did anything wrong. I think that was the age and that was the need for that particular time and those years. But also we need to be, to keep vigil over ourselves and to realize that the main purpose is not to travel or not to offer podcasts. Or not. The actual aim is to do whatever God wants us to do at every given moment. And it's very obvious that now for me, and it looks like for you as well, the focus has changed. Not my focus, but what
1: God wants.
2: I do in order to just serve the Lord. It's a different stage in my life.
1: I feel the same. Father, it's been some time since you've been on the program, and I think the last time that we spoke on this program, it was just in the beginnings of getting the monastery on Mull established. Since then, quite a lot has changed. Obviously, the monastery there is now in the hands of the sisters with your oversight. And to that, you've added a monastery on the island of Iona. And I think you said it this morning in the homily, 12 centuries since a monastery was on the island of Iona. Is that right?
2: Well, St. Columba's, the last major attack on Iona, the attack of the Vikings, took place in the 800s. And then since then, very quickly, the monastery just collapsed. And the monks who survived all that butchering just withdrew back into Ireland and some of them into Northumbria. So yeah, probably since the end of the 9th century, there has been no Orthodox presence or monastic presence on Iona. The only monastics, to correct that, that were present for a few centuries, two or three centuries, were the Benedictine ones who went there and, you know, rebuilt over the Celtic ruins. But they didn't last a long time because of the Reformation. But in terms of Orthodox monasticism, no, it goes back to the 9th century.
1: Amazing. I was touched by, you know, the connection you made with three particular saints. Saint Finian, the well of Saint Finian is in the grounds of the church at Saint Mull, or of the monastery of Mull, right?
2: It's Saint Ninian.
1: Oh, Saint Ninian. I said Finian. I'm sorry. I meant Ninian.
2: The names are quite similar. No, Saint Finian was and remained Irish.
1: Yes.
2: Saint Ninian is the one who, in late 300s, or maybe very early 400s, did the first missionary trips in the Highlands and the Hebrides. And Kilninian actually means the Church of Ninian. And behind the church, which is our church, the monastery church, behind that church is Tobar Ninian, the well of Ninian. Mm-hmm. So that's the only reference to that 4th century saint that exists in all the Hebridean islands, which means that that particular location is the first Christian site in all the Hebridean islands.
1: Amazing, right? And
2: it's beyond belief that God, you know, I keep thinking God would have chosen any other place in those islands to lead my steps towards, but he took me straight back to the very first one. Not
1: Amazing.
2: All the others are connected to St. Brandon or St. Columba or their disciples. So we are talking about 150 years later. But yeah. This is the only one from the 4th century, and that's exactly where God took me.
1: Yeah, it was amazing to hear. For those of you who are interested in maybe hearing a bit more of that, you can check it out on St. Spyridon's YouTube page and the talks that Father gave yesterday. A saint I didn't know anything about that you shared some about yesterday was St. Oran and the altar of St. Oran.
2: Very little known, very little known. And in some ways, you know, there are some saints who are like that. I feel a responsibility from certain saints, like St. Ninian, for instance. It's very clear in my heart that I have a responsibility to make him known to more people. But mm-hmm. from St. Oran, I don't have that. I just feel very clearly that he is this majestic, I don't know, mountain of holiness in God's kingdom. Mm. And he just grabbed my heart like any other, like no other Celtic saint. Mm. And he's been hidden and he's been unknown, even immediately after his death. Although there's a story that St. Columba never received anyone for confession or for advice before that person went first and venerated the tomb of St. Oran. So St. Columba recognized St. Oran as the spiritual founder, to put it that way, of everything that happened on Iona.
1: Yeah, and the fact that the chapel there, you mentioned that his tomb and the altar placed above it is really the only aspect of this first movement of Christianity in this part of the world that is still in its original place. It's never ceased.
2: It's collapsed. Everything else collapsed or was taken down either by the Vikings or by time and negligence, or, and this was the worst, by what happened at the Reformation, when most that was built there was taken down. The only exception was St. Oran's Chapel and that altar, which was the first Christian altar built on Iona over St. Oran's tomb.
1: Yeah.
2: Everything else collapsed except that very first blessing where God's finger first touched, that thing never disappears.
1: You know, so to many people hearing our little conversation here, and it's unusual sometimes for me to just have a guest on for a little bit to talk about some things, but I felt it important to have you come on tonight. They may be uncertain of the part of the world we're talking about, and here we're talking about some islands off the coast of Scotland, right? Most of us will never travel there.
2: The northwest archipelago, they're called the Hebrides, and they are at the same latitude northwise as Kodiak Island.
1: Yeah, which is hard
2: Absolutely
1: to fathom.
2: The same line.
1: Yeah, hard to fathom. And, you know, you got there in a roundabout way, you know, having been raised in Romania, and your monastery was in Moldova? Is that
2: Moldova.
1: How it's... Or Moldavia?
2: Well, Moldova is the name that people would... The name of the country as it would be pronounced by Romanians and Moldavians. And I think Moldavia is the English version of Moldova.
1: English version, yeah. I went to the hospital after church today to go see a parishioner who had a health issue. And I ran into a Romanian physician that's a member of our community. And she mentioned Moldova, right? And I had said Moldavia. Yeah. So I was confused. I thought, well, maybe one's Romanian and one's English pronunciation. So that helps to know.
2: I mean, you would say you as an English speaker would refer to Greece as Greece, but a Greek would not refer to Greece as Greece.
1: No, you wouldn't. Not at all. Father, you're back to home tomorrow, right?
2: Well, my journey back home begins tomorrow.
1: Yeah, and ends Wednesday.
2: Monday, but actually, I get to Iona on Wednesday because it does take me 2 days and a half. Yeah.
1: Amazing. So you fly from here in Colorado.
2: I fly from here into Reykjavik and from there into Glasgow. Then we have about 4 hours of driving, and then I have 1 hour ferry onto the Isle of Mull, another hour of driving, and another ferry, and then I'm finally home.
1: Wow. That is quite a journey. And I know people who wish to visit the monastery and join in some of the pilgrimages you make, they can do that. How would they find out more information, Father?
2: We have a website. We still have the same old website, mullmonastery.com, Mull being spelled M-U-L-L. And the information is there somewhere. I wouldn't really know to direct more than that, but you know, it's on the website somewhere. We do run these pilgrimages every summer. We've been doing it for a decade now. It's amazing to me that when I started, I thought nobody in their right mind would come. And they've been so successful. And there were years, and we had 10 weeks of pilgrimages. And that's 100 people. That's 100 people already. Because you do keep them limited to 10 people. I want to have time with every pilgrim. I don't want it to feel like, you know, leading a mob.
1: Mass.
2: I actually need time with people. And I think they appreciate that in equal measure with actually being there.
1: I think so. Father Seraphim, we, of course, are so grateful that you came. We wish you a safe, safe journey home. I know you keep us in your prayers, and please tell the brothers and sisters thank you for giving some time that they would have with you to us, and entreat them to pray for us always. And hopefully, myself, I hope I can visit one day. May God grant that wish.
2: That would be such a joy and such a gift, Father. I've invaded your church, I think, 3 or 4 times. I really look forward to offering hospitality and, you know, taking you on the hikes and on the trips. And
1: oh, I would love it.
2: I really look forward to that one.
1: Well, thank you,
2: anyway,
1: Father.
2: Thank you, Father.
1: All our love and God's blessing.
2: And to you and everyone, have a very, very blessed Feast of the Nativity.
1: Same. Thank you, Father Seraphim.
2: God bless. Bye-bye, Father.
1: Bye-bye. I hope those of you who have heard just this brief conversation with Father Seraphim will encounter the monastery there and his work. You'll be blessed for sure. Again, the number to call in is 1-855-237-2346. That's 1-855-AF-RADIO. You're listening to Orthodoxy Live here on Ancient Faith. Let's go out to the phones and take a call from Kim. Kim, welcome to the program.
3: Hi, Father Evan. Thank you for taking my call.
1: Kim, thanks for calling, and thanks for being patient while I was speaking with Father Seraphim. I'm not sure if you got to catch any of that.
3: Oh, I did. It was wonderful.
1: He's a lovely man and an incredible priest and monk, and a blessing. If you have any chance to go to Scotland, I've had a number of people in my community go, and they all come back sort of changed in a beautiful way, as many pilgrims do from trips to holy sites, you know. Kim, where are you calling from?
3: Well, I'm calling from the Indianapolis area.
1: Oh, wonderful, wonderful. You have a parish there that you attend?
3: I do. I was recently chrismated this year. I emailed you earlier this week with my question.
1: Oh, remind me of your question.
3: Well, I'm very confused.
1: Okay.
3: And I thought that I would ask you, because I thought maybe other people would be helped by this.
1: They usually are, including me.
3: About the steps of receiving communion, because I've seen people at the Eucharist to do completely different things.
1: Uh-huh.
3: And so I wanted you to talk me through it.
1: Sure. Explain to me exactly what you've seen or experienced and what you're wondering about. Because I think for some people who are listening, they may have no reference point for what you're asking about.
3: Well, some people, when they receive the Eucharist, they don't say anything, but I've noticed. Mm-hmm. And other people will say their baptismal name every time, even if they know the priest well. And the minute that they go up to the chalice, other people don't say anything until the priest says, "Servant of God."
1: And so that's the
3: main part.
1: Let's start with that, and then if there's others, we can cover them as well. So for listeners, especially those not familiar with the tradition of the church and the liturgical traditions of the church, it may even help them to understand that, you know, the central focus and central aspect of Christian worship is the reception of the Eucharist. That has changed in most Christian churches. Most would not place the Eucharist as the central liturgical act of one's worship on a Sunday or even on a weekday. You know, I'm not sure if you grew up Orthodox. It sounds that you were recently received, but did you grow up in a Christian home, a Christian experience?
3: Yes, I was a Roman Catholic.
1: Oh, okay. So for Roman Catholic, the same would be true, right? That the central aspect of our worship is the attendance at a liturgy to receive the Eucharist. For many Protestants, this isn't true, right? The focus of their worship will be on the preaching of the gospel or of some Christian message, right? It may not be the gospel. It might be some scripture passage or some concept or idea in the mind of the preacher, right? And so in an Orthodox setting, you know, you attend church to receive the Eucharist, which is, as we know, the body and blood of our risen Lord and Savior Jesus Christ. And the way that Orthodox receive the Eucharist is out of a common chalice in which both the blood of our Lord and the body of our Lord are placed, right? And as you approach the chalice, there's, you know, just to kind of describe it for people, the means of distribution are from the chalice to the mouth of the recipient, of the person coming forward, and they receive on the spoon an element of the blood, you know, a portion of the blood and a portion of the body. This is different from the Roman Catholic experience. That's why I'm pointing it out. You know, in the Roman Catholic experience, you usually receive the host first separately, and then there's an option to receive the blood. Not everyone does. Is that common to you, what your experience was?
3: Yes, it was.
1: Mm-hmm. So, and in the Orthodox tradition, you receive both the body and the blood at the same time. Now, previously in the church, the reception of the body and the blood was separate. But over time, the church combined the body and the blood into the chalice because the reception of such was easier and could be, let's say, controlled without fear of losing a portion of the body or the blood in the distribution, right? So that's there was the church's desire to guard more carefully the sacrament. Now, when you come forward to receive the sacrament, the question you're wondering is, what is the proper way to do it? And there's typical in a parish setting, the phrase, "the servant of God, blank, receives the most precious body and blood of our Lord and God and Savior Jesus Christ unto the remission of sins and life eternal. Amen." That's the prayer that's read as one comes forward. Now, we should note that prayer is not read in all places. In some churches, some parishes, not as many, and certainly in the monasteries, that phrase is not read. Rather, the reception of the Eucharist occurs in silence while hymns are being sung. The celebrant who's distributing the Eucharist, the priest, and the recipient, there is no exchange of words, just so you're aware. So that there's a variance in practice. Now, as you come forward, you were mentioning the use of one's saint's name or baptismal name. And this is, of course, probably something, again, unusual or different in the church, the Orthodox Church. As you came into the church, Kim, did you take a particular saint?
3: Yes, I did.
1: Who's your patron?
3: Elena.
1: Elena. So is this Constantine's mother?
3: Yes.
1: Okay. So Saint Elena, and you'll forgive me if I say it a little odd. I'm used to the Greek pronunciation, Eleni. yeah, my daughter is actually named Eleni, but in French, Hélène. My godmother was from Paris. In English, Helen, and then also Elena. Right. All of those pronunciations are of the same saint, but I wanted to check. So when an Orthodox Christian goes forward, they receive the Eucharist using the name of their patron saint. And there's a reason for this. Was it explained to you why that was done?
3: We did go through it a little bit in the catechumen class, you can go ahead and explain it to me.
1: Sure. Do you remember in Scripture how the Lord renames people? You have this happen with Abram, who becomes Abraham, right? And his wife, the same. Her name is changed. You have it with Saul, who becomes Paul. You have it with the first called apostle's brother, Peter, right? Named Cephas, you know, rock. And when they're renamed, it is an acknowledgement of their new identity in Christ, their new identity in God, right? And the similar occurs in the Christian's life as they enter into the church. They, you know, kind of following the words of Paul, they put off the old man and put on the new, right? And so that's why, you know, you're acknowledging before God this new identity, you know, in him. Right? So that's why we give our name. Now, as to whether or not you wait to be prompted or you offer the name, there is no particular rubric. You know, we couldn't say that one is incorrect and one is correct, right? I can tell you what is helpful as a parish priest. It's nice when people say their saint's name. Because, you know, for example, in my parish, it's very large, and most of the people are new to Christianity or new to Orthodoxy, right? And I know those are one and the same thing, but I mentioned the distinction there just to say that some people, you know, were raised in a Christian home and or lived a Christian life and then chose to enter into the Orthodox Church, and others had not known anything about Christ and entered the church, you know, at St. Spiridon's, but they all have their given names and then they have their saints' names. And so everybody's got two names. So, you know, I've got to keep, you know, 800 names in my mind, you know, and so it's helpful when people say their name when they come up to the chalice, right? The other thing that I would say is when approaching the chalice, it's good for our movements to be reserved, you know, not bowing in front of the chalice, not crossing in front of the chalice. And this is, again, just practical. There is a opportunity in bowing, you know, and in crossing ourselves that we might inadvertently hit the chalice. And this can cause quite a bit of anxiety in a priest's heart because he's guarding that sacrament and he doesn't want any of it to be spilled, right? Mm-hmm. So I don't know if that was an instruction you received when you were told about coming forward.
3: Yes, we were told that.
1: Yeah, it's common just to approach. You may notice that some people will have their arms folded across their chest. You know, that's something that is helpful, you know, sometimes, and allow the servers to place the communion cloth underneath your chin. The other thing that I would say is, you know, if you have a child that's in your arms and you're bringing them forward for communion, it's best to put them in your right arm, actually, because the Eucharist is to be distributed from the right hand of the priest. And so if a baby's in the left arm of a parent, you've got to do a little bit of physical gymnastics to maneuver the spoon into their mouth. And it's much easier if that child is in the right arm of the parent or of the godparent, right? And then I would say, you know, as is customary, as one leaves the chalice, is to go and receive some of the blessed bread that's on the soleia, you know, as you return to your place in the sanctuary, in the nave, you know. Did we get all the questions you were wondering about?
3: Well, just one more. Do you close your mouth on the spoon,
1: or
3: do you just keep your mouth open until the spoon is withdrawn?
1: Turn. You know, the more ancient custom, as I understand it, is always to close one's mouth on the spoon. However, you know, parishes have their own local practice, you know, and some have been taught to keep the mouth open and allow the priest to turn the spoon and place the body and the blood in our mouths, and then he'll withdraw the spoon, we close our mouths. But the more traditional way is to close one's mouth, you know, over the spoon and receive that way, just as you did when you were a child, you know, and your parents were feeding you, you know, you closed your mouth over the spoon. That is the more traditional way. But, you know, there's nothing wrong in really having any type of variation there, right? The main thing is that we approach the chalice with reverence, right? And we approach with, as the deacon intones, with the fear, you know, with faith. Metaphovu theou ke pistos, with the fear of God, with faith and love, draw near, right? That's the main thing we approach. And we approach as best we can prepared, you know, to receive our Lord. It was good to talk about this, Kim. I don't think anyone's ever asked the question.
3: Well, thank you very much for answering it, Father.
1: Yeah, you're welcome. Thanks for calling, Kim, and Merry Christmas.
3: Yes, Merry Christmas to you too, Father.
1: Yeah, take care. Bye-bye.
3: Okay,
1: bye-bye. Well, before we get to the next question and the next caller on YouTube, we have a question that came in that says, Father Bless, I'm desperately searching for a spiritual father. Do you have any suggestions? Please pray for me. So, how wonderful it is in the church that we have fathers, priests, and who can guide us in our life of faith. For those of you unfamiliar with the church's tradition here, to think of one's spiritual father as one who can help come alongside someone who's attempting to grow in Christ. In other podcasts, I've spoken about the value and significance of this role. It's certainly something we see within Scripture itself. You know, Elijah and Elisha, you know, readily come to mind, or St. John and his disciples, right? Or even Paul with Luke, or Peter with Mark. You know, this is a very common thing, and we see even Paul writing to his spiritual children, you know, and calling them his children, right? Timothy, my son, right? Titus, as well, are both Paul's spiritual children, and he's their father of faith. He refers to himself as such. But, you know, how does one search for one? Prayer. Prayer is the main way to beseech God, right? And second is to meet and begin working with a priest, you know, to begin a relationship with. Now, it's best if that priest is someone that you can, you know, find some, let's say, measure of camaraderie, you know, that you feel a level of comfort with them. But, you know, I've shared this, I think, before. you know, a monk once approached me. It was interesting. I was walking out of the early morning prayers that occur at a monastic chapel, Catholicon, and the main church. And I was in the courtyard making my way to the little room that the sisters had given me. And this monk came up and said, "Father Evan, do you wish to know why you have not made any spiritual progress?" And I knew he was referring to my relationship with my spiritual father. And he said, you know, I kind of looked at him, and this was an you know, I didn't ask for the information, but I was interested to know. And so he said, "Well, you're neither humble nor obedient." And then he scurried off in the dark. And at first I must admit, I was a little offended. Like, how dare he say that? And as I was making my way, the room I was staying in was some distance away from the church. And as I was walking, you know, the truth of his words sort of, you know, came to my mind and my heart as, you know, nothing but valid. Yeah, I'm neither humble nor obedient. And when I became, to a degree, a bit more humble and obedient, it was amazing how much my spiritual father grew in discernment and wisdom. So one of the ways that we find a spiritual father is through our own development and internal repentance. You know, the priest that we may know already could very well be a great spiritual father, but our own pride hinders that. And so to have the ability to approach them with humility and an eye towards obedience will change that. And also to be praying desperately that God would speak through them. I can tell you, you know, 9 times out of 10, when a word comes to me for a spiritual child, it's so often not something from myself, right? 9 times out of 10, it's something that God has given. And especially for those who have asked God to speak, right? If we believe that God does indeed work by grace through his church and through his priests, then we should ask God to use his vessels for our sanctification. And then we should receive what they give us. Now, of course, here we must quickly note, there should be no compulsion or abuse or you know, power trip someone lording it over another. No, the service that a spiritual father renders is given in humility himself, is given with gentleness and love and respect for the freedom and the will of the other. You know, I never compel or coerce or force anything upon anyone. No. And I'm always humbled by the people who come seeking God's grace and wisdom through this unworthy priest. Nonetheless, you know, it's important that we approach our priests, and if we've chosen to utilize them as our confessor and spiritual father, with an element of deep prayer, of humility and obedience, and, you know, also with the appropriate level of love and trust and respect, right? And that will be returned in kind. And if it isn't, then perhaps we know that this is not the person to whom we should be entrusting, you know, our spiritual lives to. So thank you for the question. All right, listen, this is what we're going to do. Andrew, I see you on the line here. Let's take a quick break so I can get a glass of water and rest my voice, and we'll come right back and take the call from Andrew.
0: Orthodoxy Live with Father Evan will be back in a moment. In the meantime, lines are open at 1-855-AF-RADIO. That's 1-855-237-2346.
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1: Well, hello, and welcome back to Orthodoxy Live. You know, there are so many beautiful people who call and write in for this program, and I appreciate them so much, and probably none less, or none more, I should say, none more than Matushka Trudy, the incredible producer of this program. And I just wanted to, as the year closed out, recognize her contributions to this past year's programming. Matushka Trudy, I love you. All those who work here at Ancient Faith and our content providers love you very much. And we are so thankful for the work you do. And you sit there quietly behind the scenes, making sure that all of this happens here on the radio. But to you and your family, a beautiful and blessed Christmas and Nativity of Our Lord and a beautiful new year. All right, let's go back out to the phones and take a call from Andrew. Andrew, welcome to Orthodoxy Live.
5: Hello, Father. Blessings, please.
1: The Lord bless you. Andrew, wait a minute. I know who this is, don't I?
5: Yeah, you know me. It was wonderful going to your parish on St. Spiridon's day and seeing that you guys were able to burn that mortgage a couple of days before. And Lord have mercy on all of us. May we be able to do what is right.
1: Amen. Well, you know, it's an incredible thing to see the faithfulness of people and their sacrifice, because the truth is the commitment of the faithful has made, you know, in our particular parish, the burning of a mortgage just 5 years later possible. I mean, I was totaling up the cost, Andrew, with the you know, the sanctuary that we built, the property we purchased, the renovations and landscaping and the liturgical items, the iconography. I mean, it was, you know, it's a long list, the bell tower, and all within, you know, 5 years. And it was well over $4.3 million, you know, which is, to me, a staggering sum. And to see that they paid it off in that short amount of time is a testament to their faith, right, and their faithfulness to God and to His glory, and you know, for the building up of His church and salvation of souls. So, anyway, yeah, thanks for celebrating with us on that day. It was beautiful.
5: That's what's important, and we love you. I have a question, Father. Uh-huh. My mother-in-law, she was converted to Orthodoxy, and she took the name Deborah, which her name is uh-huh. Deborah. Uh-huh. And when we go into the Antiochian church, today was a big feast day for Saint Deborah. But when we come to the Orthodox church, she was barely mentioned today. It was the Sunday of the Holy Fathers, mm-hmm. and then there the bishop, I'm sorry, I'm going to horrible, you know, do his name, Demetrios. Mm-hmm. But her name is hardly recognized. Mm-hmm. And we were trying to say, well, the Orthodoxy is still in tune. There's lesser saints, there's greater saints, mm-hmm. there's other saints that mm-hmm. are, you know, that's there, but they're not mentioned. Mm-hmm. And why is it that her name wasn't mentioned in the Greek church, where it was a very big part of Antiochian church.
1: Yeah, so you're actually asking a question that speaks to an element of the local and let's say specific traditions of the various churches. So let's back up for a second. So we know that Orthodoxy is one, right? And the proclamation of the truth of the church is unified. And so whether I'm in Romania, whether I'm in New England, whether I'm in Australia, Germany, Japan,
5: Ethiopia,
1: right, it's one. It's one. So we express the truth of Jesus Christ in a unified way. Yet at the same time, we also know that Orthodoxy has always honored the particular customs and traditions of the local communities. And we see that even in America, a parish like in Cheyenne, Holy Apostles, beautiful parish under Father Joseph Collins, right? And our parish of St. Spiridon's, which, are separated by, it was maybe 50 miles? What's
5: more
1: our guess?
5: Less.
1: Yeah, more or less. Have different customs and traditions, right? That we may do, that sort of express Orthodoxy in our local context in a way. So for example, one of the customs and traditions in our parish of St. Spiridon's is that around Thanksgiving, we celebrate the Agathist of Thanksgiving, right? And in another parish close by, they may celebrate that American holiday Thanksgiving with, let's say, maybe a supplication service, right? So there's some variation there. Or in one parish, they may, note the feast day of a particular saint. Like on our walls, we have Saint Philon. I think it's probably the only parish in the Greek metropolis of Denver that has Saint Philon represented on its walls. But he's important to our parish, as you know, for me, Saint Nectarios, right, of Elena. Now,
5: of course.
1: But when we look at, let's say, larger church bodies within Orthodoxy, so Antiochian versus, let's say, Greek, the Greek Archdiocese of America is actually under the ecumenical patriarch in Istanbul. So Patriarch Bartholomew is the current patriarch. And the Antiochian churches in America, all part of the same Orthodox Church, are under the Patriarchate of Antioch. And that is currently Patriarch John, okay? Now, if you go back in time and you look at the development of the liturgical year and the feast days that were celebrated by the church, you're going to find uniformity in, let's put it this way, like the 12 great feasts. All Orthodox churches celebrate the feast of the Elevation of the Cross, September 14th.
5: Correct.
1: Right. All Orthodox churches celebrate the Feast of Theophany on January 6th. And the lectionary, the general lectionary of the church, right, and the general structure of the liturgical year is uniform. However,

0: in the GOA, in the Greek Orthodox Archdiocese of America, on December 17th, the main saint commemorated is Dionysios of Zakynthos. Right? And what I can't remember, now that you've brought this up, I'm curious when St. Deborah is commemorated in the Greek Orthodox Church. And let's see if I can find, I'm looking, and I'm because
1: we looked at that too as well, Father.
0: You couldn't find it.
1: We couldn't find it. And what Father Joseph says from Holy Apostles was, you know, each diocese, whether you're Greek, Ethiopian, mm-hmm. Serbian, Romanian, right. they put other people first.
0: Yeah.
1: I'm like, you know, my mother-in-law was going to come to church with us today because we were doing the nativity pageant and we had our kids that were part of it.
0: Uh-huh.
1: And she was going to her feast day, which was on the Antiochian church. This is Deborah, and she was happy, but she didn't go to church with us, and it wasn't really mentioned. And
0: no.
1: I'm just, Lord have mercy. What am I supposed to say here?
0: Well, remember that various saints are commemorated in different times of the year. So I'll give you an example again. So within Greek-speaking churches, you know, throughout, let's say, the diaspora, if you were to omit the commemoration of, let's say, someone like St. Demetrius the Myrrhflower in October 26, that would be incredibly offensive to, you know, that culture, because St. Demetrius was such an important saint. Now, we know that St. Demetrius kind of became universal and then became adopted by other cultures, right? And other places that were not Greek-speaking. Now, the same is true when we take someone like St. George. Within Arab-speaking parishes, St. George is of primary importance. And that became true, you know, throughout the Christian world, right? St. George is very important. But there is variation. Now, the GOA on this Sunday is celebrating the forefathers, right? So, and then Daniel and the three youths.
1: Meshach, and Abednego.
0: Yeah.
1: That was a big Moses, and sorry, I speak Spanish too, so Moises and the others.
0: Yeah,
1: Lord have mercy.
0: There's, you know, whenever you get into these sort of finer details of liturgical tradition, it can be rather confusing. And I remember when I was in seminary, we were in a class on liturgics, and we were speaking about the use of certain tones. You know, first tone, second, third, fourth, fifth, sixth, seventh, and eighth. There's eight tones. In the original, they're known as first, second, third, fourth, plagal first, plagal second, varis, plagal fourth. So that I say that, Andrew, because there's someone listening to me tonight who's going to say they're not known as five, six, seven, and eight. They're known as plagal first. I'm like, I know, but a lot of people refer to them just one, two, three, four, five, six, seven, eight. Well, there are certain unusual elements to how those tones are used in the services that, you know, the details of which can almost escape you. And yet when you start to dig into them a little bit, you see an inner logic that is quite, you know, beautiful and wise. And, you know, often this is occurring too in the saints that are being commemorated. Again, remember now, in America, we're in an unusual reality where all of these various customs and traditions throughout the Orthodox world all landed on the same shore. And so you'll see that, you know, with the OCA, the Antiochian, the Greeks, the Russians, there's all these different liturgical customs and traditions that often come to the fore. Like I'm doing a Slava this week. It's something I'd never even heard of when I was growing up. Greeks don't do Slavas, but Russians do. And I have members of my parish that are Russian, and

0: and Serbians, and they do slavas. And so it's a very beautiful service, but I had to learn it from, you know, the first time I did one, I said to the person that I was going to their home, I said, you're going to have the service book and you're going to have to walk me through it because I've never even seen one, you know, a slava, which is the patronal, you know, feast of a family. Like, so some families have one saint that everybody in the family takes, right? And I'd never heard of that. Right. Do you know what I'm talking about, the slavas?
1: Yeah, I do understand part of it, yes. We have several Russian people and Ukrainian people, and Lord have mercy on that division.
0: So
1: what am I supposed to tell my mother-in-law?
0: I think the simple answer is to say, well, it's common within the church for the local churches to lift up particular saints on different days, and St. Deborah is commemorated in this venerable tradition within the Antiochian Church on December 17th. You know, and that's wonderful. It's beautiful. And you know, I think to be gracious on the side of saying, yeah, and, you know, in the GOA, they're commemorating St. Dionysios, and he's very important to many people as well. And so it's sort of like both, and, you know, it's not one or the other. When do you guys leave for the monastery?
1: Day after Christmas.
0: Oh, safe journey. How long will you be there?
1: 4 days, and I'm going to go be the selfish person to have my birthday in Tucson and watch a taco drop in a bowl game. So, Lord have mercy on all of them.
0: Chris, Andrew, give your family my regards. A safe journey, a blessed nativity, and a beautiful new year.
1: It was wonderful seeing the burning with Luke up there burning the mortgage bishop, and Lord have mercy on all of us, and God is real, and doesn't matter where you go, God is real, and spread the word around.
0: That's true. Thank you. God bless you guys. Safe journey.
1: Good night.
0: Good night. Well, thanks again for listening to Orthodoxy Live. As I mentioned in the opening of the program, we'll be back on in the new year. For Orthodoxy Live and Ancient Faith Radio, I'm Father Evan. Good night. God bless. Merry Christmas and a Happy New Year to all of you.

0: Let us attend Sunday's Gospel told for younger children.
1: John 1:1-17. From the very beginning, our Lord Jesus Christ was with God, because He is God. He created everything. Look around you, all the people, animals, plants, even the earth itself He made. Life comes from Him. Because of Adam and Eve's choice to disobey God, and all of our choices to do the same since then, sin came into the world. This sin keeps people from God. But God's love for us is so great that He wanted to free us from sin through Jesus. When Jesus was getting ready to come into the world, God sent John ahead of Him. John came to help people see that Jesus was God's Son and that they should follow Him. When Jesus came into the world, even though He made the world, because of sin, the people of the world did not know Him. He was right with His own special people, the Jews, and they did not welcome Him. In fact, they killed Him. But just like light shining in darkness makes the darkness go away, so our Lord Jesus Christ shone in the darkness of our sinful world. He entered Hades, the place of the dead, and rescued people, even Adam and Eve, from death. Jesus rose from the dead. He freed us from sin and death. He gave us power to become children of God.
0: Glory to Thee, O Lord, glory to Thee.
1: Here are some questions about the gospel story. We've just celebrated Great and Holy Friday, the day Christ was crucified. On Holy Saturday, while the tomb was closed, Christ went into the realm of the dead and brought back to life those who had lived godly lives. The icon of the resurrection teaches that truth. What is Christ trampling or stomping on in the icon? Those are the doors of Hades, the place of the dead. Is it light or dark there under the doors? Do you think it's a happy or sad and scary place? The icon shows us that Christ is the winner in the battle with darkness, evil, and death. At the gospel, listen for the words, "The light shines in the darkness, and the darkness has not overcome it." Be happy today because of what Jesus has done.
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1: Mark 15:43-16:8. At that time, Joseph of Arimathea, a respected member of the council, who was also himself looking for the kingdom of God, took courage and went to Pilate and asked for the body of Jesus. And Pilate wondered if he were already dead. And summoning the centurion, he asked him whether Jesus was already dead. And when he learned from the centurion that he was dead, he granted the body to Joseph. And he bought a linen shroud, and taking him down, wrapped him in the linen shroud, and laid him in a tomb which had been hewn out of the rock. And he rolled a stone against the door of the tomb. Mary Magdalene and Mary the mother of Joseph saw where he was laid. And when the Sabbath was past, Mary Magdalene and Mary the mother of James and Salome bought spices so that they might go and anoint him. And very early in the morning, on the first day of the week, they came to the tomb at the rising of the sun. And they were saying to one another, "Who will roll away the stone for us from the door of the tomb?" And looking up, they saw that the stone was rolled back. It was very large. And entering the tomb, they saw a young man sitting on the right side, dressed in a white robe. And they were amazed. And he said to them, "Do not be amazed. You seek Jesus of Nazareth, who was crucified. He has risen. He is not here. See the place where they laid him? But go, tell his disciples and Peter that he is going before you to Galilee. There you will see him as he told you." And they went out quickly and fled from the tomb, for trembling and astonishment had come upon them. And they said nothing to anyone, for they were afraid.
0: Glory to thee, O Lord, glory to thee.
1: Here are some questions about the gospel reading. How do the women react when they enter the tomb and see a young man sitting in it? What does it mean to be amazed? Why are the women amazed? Do you think it's normal for them to be amazed at what they saw? What do you think is amazing in this gospel? Why do you suppose the young man tells them, "Do not be amazed"? Would the young man tell you, "Do not be amazed" at what you found amazing in this gospel? Why? Or why not?
0: Let us attend. 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
5: Healing the unresolved, putting the past in the past. Father Joshua McCool guides those who have suffered painful experiences and continue to live in shame and isolation as a result of these hardships. Father Joshua is the author of Healing Your Wounded Soul, Growing from Pain to Peace, and also Healing Work, Giving Humanity a Second Chance, both published by Ancient Faith Publishing, and is also a licensed counselor in the state of Pennsylvania. here he is with today's program.
6: Hello, listeners, and welcome back to another episode of Healing the Unresolved, Putting the Past in the Past. Today, we're going to be answering a question from somebody who has found themselves in a profound state of separation from the rest of humanity. And of course, this isn't something they necessarily chose to do, but rather the state that they are in is a result of many cumulative negative experiences. Okay. And so the submitter of the question, you know, goes on to share that they are a recovering codependent and struggling with living in the past. And one of the powerful expression the submitter of the question used is that I am still scared like a stray dog at times and having a hard time finding or restoring my confidence. The submitter of the question also referenced one of the previous podcasts about dignity, you know, and about shame versus dignity, and really dignity coexisting with humility, that dignity is not a form of pride. It's actually, it goes hand in hand with humility. But anyways, that was very helpful, and that's something very much that they want to find dignity, right? And but because of all their experiences, they can't seem to find footing. And so they go on to share that, you know, their parents divorced when they were very young, and the submitter of the question had no contact with her father and basically grew up without a father and recently kind of found out where he was and reached out to him, and he kind of deflected the contact and instead directed her to another family member. And so to the submitter of the question, I'm very sorry you had that experience, and that's very painful because in the end, I mean, we want to be loved by our parents. Right? We want contact with them. It's unnatural to not have that. And you had the courage to find him and to reach out to him. And I'm very sorry that you had that very painful rejection experience. Okay? But please know, of course, it's not because you weren't good enough. It's because, unfortunately, your father perhaps never really learned how to be a father, you know? But anyways, I'm profoundly sorry that you had that experience. And also, the submitter of the question had a toxic relationship with her mother, and that she always had to parent her mother. Her mother shamed her, and unfortunately, her mother's ex-husband, her stepdad, was very emotionally abusive to her during those high school years, which are very formative years, you know, when a teenager's, you know, we're forming our identity, right? So that certainly was not helpful. And as a result, you know, all later relationships with men have been toxic and abusive, and that all the men that the submitter of the question ended up with, perhaps dating or seeing, were emotionally unavailable. And, but shared in my work, I have ended all toxic relationships. I have been living alone without friends. And so unfortunately, it sounds like perhaps we ended all relationships, right? And that I fear other people, especially men. I don't know how to relate to men, and I end up rejecting everyone. Okay. And certainly that's very understandable considering everything that you've been through. And so as we're just going to lay out the story here, and that's what we're doing at the beginning of these podcasts, is we're laying out the story. We all have a life story, right? And so we're kind of laying out the story, and then we're going to go through systematically and really do our best to answer what the submitter of the question is seeking, okay? And so the submitter of the question nobly says, I want to rebuild my life and form healthy relationships, but my inner child is still wounded. I have forgotten how to laugh or how to enjoy myself. I feel I'm in a constant state of emergency and have been like this for decades. Has been in therapy, but wonderfully, she has recently discovered her faith and her church and states, I hope that I can take control of my life and live in a spiritual life that is led by the Spirit of God rather than the therapist. That's very powerful. And so certainly we're going to speak to that. And so that's the story, the life story of the submitter of the question. And so now let's begin to try to give you, the submitter of the question, what you're looking for here. And so I wanted to start by addressing that powerful image in which you compared your experience to the experience of a stray dog. You know, and, you know, for any of us, you know, many of us can relate to encountering a stray dog. And if you're an animal lover or a dog lover, we tend to try to help them, right? Because we don't want to be haunted by the images of this stray dog we couldn't help. But we've all been there. And many of us know what it's like when you try to catch a stray dog. They run, right? They run. You could tell they're lost and they're looking for something. It's actually a very painful experience. And so a stray dog wanders, but often wants connection, right? To be loved and to have a home. But the stray dog is scared and often runs when others approach, right? Even those who want to help. And like I said, you know, we've all experienced this. And I, you know, this, to the submitter of the question, when you shared that image, when you compared your experience to that of a stray dog, it jogged loose a memory I had once of, because it kind of parallels how you feel inside a little bit. And that's why I'm sharing this memory. I remember when I was in seminary, I was driving back from Boston to go home to Eastern Pennsylvania. And I must have been on one of the highways somewhere between New England and Northern Jersey. And, you know, those are bigger interstates and highways. And there's that, it was a very large, wide grass strip in between the different northbound or southbound highways. And I remember, you know, of course, I grew up with dogs. I'm very much a dog lover. And all of a sudden, I see the sight of a dog, like it looked like a Labrador Retriever, running, scared, in the middle of the lanes, down the grass strip. And I remember thinking, I have to do something, right? And of course, I was much younger then. I went to seminary right out of college, so maybe, you know, early 20s. And I remember I pulled the car over into the grass strip and attempted to, without chasing the dog, God forbid, into the highway, but just following their course, tried to coax them into the car and chased after them a little bit. And I can only imagine what a spectacle that looked like, but the dog wouldn't have it. And, you know, thank God the dog just ran straight. It was just running scared, like running for its life. Like, I don't think it was ever going to stop, you know, without an intervening force. And I had to give up. I was well-intentioned. I wanted to help this dog, but the dog was too frightened. And, you know, and that was it. So I got back in my car. And to this day, I can vividly remember that experience. But, you know, and so to the submitter of the question, you know, sometimes when we seal ourselves off from humanity because of our past experiences, there will be people that will try to help us. But because we're so scared and so jaded from our experiences, we don't give them a chance, right? Like that stray dog, we run from everybody who tries to help us. And so, of course, we have to stop running, right? That's very important. And that's going to be a big theme to the podcast today. So we have to make sure we stop running, because if we don't, we will never receive help. And we will stay trapped in our trauma, because the constant running, or the avoidance, you know, that constant running is coming in the form of avoidance, avoiding humanity, avoiding relationships, avoiding being vulnerable. Okay? So it keeps us trapped in our trauma. And because of the constant running through avoidance, it becomes a constant reenactment of the trauma. And we can't consciously see that. We're just repeating it over and over again. And so the first step, you know, to speak to the submitter's question, you want to reconnect with humanity. You want to have healthy relationships again. So the first step is to stop running, to pause, to take a deep breath and look at your life now, where you are now, even geographically. Right? And if it's a decent place, then as Father Thomas Hopko would say, bloom where you are planted. And that's what really needs to happen. You need to bloom where you're planted. Right? And so this means you will have to start engaging what and who is around you as you can bear it. Right? And, you know, I know you stated that you're having a hard time restoring confidence. You know, and you share that in the same sentence as, you know, comparing your experience to the stray dog experience. Well, you know, if we are avoiding, if we're living a life of avoidance on the run, we will never feel confident because it is a fear-based life, right? We are, in essence, living in a constant state of disempowerment, right? And so again, the first step is to committing to not running or wandering anymore, to bloom where you are planted, so that you can know and reconnect with humanity other than your therapist, right? You know, being in counseling is good, but that can't be our only source of human interaction, right? And so, as I've often said, I think in one of my books and other podcasts, it is through others we are hurt, but it is also through others that we are healed. We cannot detour humanity. We will have to commit to giving humanity a second chance, right? Maybe even just one relationship at a time, you know, and just starting with friends, not diving right back into dating, right? But just starting with friends first. You want to ease back into relationships, you know, and I know you had said to the submitter of the question, I have ended all toxic relationships, but it kind of sounds like you ended all relationships. And that can happen in the wake of repetitive negative experiences with people and caregivers. You know, suddenly humanity becomes perceived as toxic and is avoided. But again, this keeps us trapped in our trauma. We'll never begin to heal. And so perhaps one of the first areas to focus on when engaging people is having a keen awareness of what my past experiences taught me about people and relationships. Always remember, trauma teaches us how things work. It establishes new procedural memories that have to be reversed, okay? And we need to enter each relationship with a clean slate, telling ourselves, they, whoever it is we're trying to be friends with, they're not guilty. They are innocent. They bear no guilt for my past. You see, that's very important. So like to the submitter of the question, when you do engage a potential friend again, to realize they're innocent. They're not guilty until proven innocent. They're innocent. They had nothing to do with the painful experience, right? And so to work hard to keep the past separate from the present. And so maybe, and sometimes we have to be deliberate in separating the past from the present, because in the wake of trauma, our mind gets very confused, you know, because of triggers and so forth. But a helpful quote to frame it, maybe it might look like this. Maybe right before you're going to meet somebody or go out to eat with a friend or something. I'm sitting nervous. I'm sitting here feeling nervous about going out with this person or people. And I am remembering how awful people have been to me throughout my life. But I'm also realizing that was a long time ago. That was then. This is now. You see, we have to be very deliberate in our awareness of separating the past from the present and kind of reassure yourself with that statement, right? A deliberate reminder to ourselves that the pain is in the past and that each new face, each new person represents a new hope, a potential for a healing experience. Yes, people can disappoint us, and of course we can disappoint people, but there's also equally, people could play a huge role in our growth and recovery and healing, right? Also, and this is very important, we need to assess and evaluate to the submitter of the question, how you're finding these men who are not healthy. You know, where are you meeting them? And I know you shared your father was never in your life and that your stepdad was abusive. And of course, that's why you haven't been able to relate to men. It makes total sense, and it's not your fault, right? That would be any of us, right? You never had a male role model to role model healthy male behavior, right? So use caution where you look. And you know, this is very important. Sometimes we can be drawn to people who possess the same traits as the offending parent or caregiver, you know, who maybe was abusive or perhaps abandoned us, right? We can be unconsciously drawn to others like them in an attempt to prove something, to get an unmet need met. You know, for example, if we were abused or abandoned by a narcissistic caregiver, we might, you know, in romantic relationships, be drawn to people who are narcissists. You know, maybe we it just resonates. We recognize that the way they carry themselves, or they're charismatic or overly confident on the surface, of course, not deep inside, you know, and maybe self-centered and irrationally we're drawn to that. You know, because, you know, we might wonder why we care so much what narcissists think of us. We want their approval and we want their attention and we want their admiration. It's almost a repetition compulsion, which is like an old Freudian phrase that does hold some water, a repetition compulsion, when we kind of unconsciously reenact past experiences in the present in an attempt to gain some mastery over them, right? And so, you know, if my father was a narcissist and I never got approval from him, I might grow up as an adult always worrying about what narcissists think and seeking their approval, which of course can be disastrous, right? And so this is critical to be mindful as you re-engage humanity and relationships. And so I also wanted to say, church is a good place to start to re-engage those relationships, because you have the opportunity now to experience spiritual relationships. And I get the impression, to the submitter of the question, that you don't have siblings. But in the church, you have the potential to have brothers and sisters in Christ. Okay, this is very important to start. So as you start to re-engage humanity, I would do it in the parish. And I'm hoping you're in a healthy parish setting, because that's where you will discover, your identity and your relationship with God, right? You're a child of God made in the image of God. And he's that loving father who would never hurt us or disappoint, right? And so that has to be your foundation. I have discovered my identity as a child of God made in the image of God. And no one can take that from me. And there's a profound dignity that comes with that. And so you want to establish that foundation in that prayer life where you dialogue with that perfect father and then start to engage parishioner relationships. And if that's not a good, and if you're not finding that at that parish, then go to a different parish then, until you find one where you find that spiritual family, okay? And so, but also as you venture out into the realm of relationships, watch out for transferences and triggers. And we really need to prepare ourselves in advance for this, right? You know, because what happens when a male or anyone disappoints us? You know, will we pull back and shut down the relationship, or will we hang in there to see if it can be salvaged, right? Or maybe if we get disappointed in a future relationship, sometimes it wasn't what we thought. Maybe the disappointment really was not a disappointment. Maybe we just misunderstood something. But if we pull the plug too quickly on the relationship, we'll never have a chance to know. So we have to learn to tolerate those strong emotions and hang in there and try to keep dialogue open with the other person, because things can often be resolved, right? And even as you find yourself back in the church, even with the priest, watch out for transferences, because that is a father figure, right? Where we kind of look to others to fill our unmet needs. You know, this can cause us to place unfair expectations on others that can cause others to never live up. And it can create, you know, never live up to our expectations, and it can cause constant ruptures in relationships, right? And so we want to be careful that we don't place too much weight from our past on people in the present, because it can break relationships, right? And then, of course, that reinforces the trauma, like, oh no, it's happening all over again. And so inevitably, as you re-engage humanity and relationships, you will be tested. There will be upsets and disappointments. But so you want to keep that in mind now, so that when it occurs, it's not a trauma. It doesn't lead to that feeling and belief that, see, it's happening all over again. View them rather as opportunities to hang in there and to try to salvage the relationship. Of course, unless a person is not healthy, then of course you don't need to do that. But so you need new experiences, good ones, to teach you new procedural memories that people can be good and relationships can be good joyful and healthy. You know, we have to unlearn those old procedural memories of, if I engage this relationship, I will be hurt. We want to learn that, no, not all humanity is bad. And in fact, there's many beautiful people out there that can enrich my life and I can enrich their life, right? So just because our new friend or someone out there, maybe it's someone you're dating or a friend, just because they show a flaw or an imperfection or a less than ideal response, maybe it's a text message or a lack of action or whatever it might be, hang in there. You are still safe. Communicate your feelings. Now, sometimes if it's something minor in a relationship, we might not want to speak up. We might just want to accept sometimes the low-level quirks or nuances that all people have. And sometimes we have to say, you know what? This isn't their problem, it's mine. I think I need to kind of work this out and see if I'm having unrealistic expectations or not before I speak up. You know, but if it's something bigger, like a violation of boundaries or somebody who's very critical or they're selfish or self-centered or shows a lack of respect, then of course we speak up, right? And I realize, the submitter of the question, you've already been through enough of that. And I think you've probably become very skilled and adept at being able to spot that. And so there's always a silver lining. So behind all these negative relationships, you've become very trained at being able to spot unhealthy people. And that will serve you well as you start to re-engage humanity. And so the key is going to be not to be drawn to narcissists or people who are self-centered, especially when dating, you know, if the opportunity arises for to get remarried or to get married one day, you know, and to give people a fair chance and to not withdraw when they show a flaw. You see, that's where the productive work, that's where the healing work lies. And I know you're in counseling. I'm not sure what you're working on, but you know, we want to make sure we're doing work that has traction and that is taking us somewhere, right? That we're not kind of just staying dependent on the therapist. And I know you're not doing that, of course, right? So we want to make sure we're working on the right things. But we also want to make sure when communicating with someone we're trying to have a relationship with, to not let the emotion from the past leak out in the present day communication, because it may overwhelm the other person. So we really have to work on grounding our feelings and perceptions in the present, right? And that requires a lot of self-dialogue in the moment. All right, they just did something. I'm triggered. I'm aware of what's happening. I'm feeling anxious. I'm feeling upset. I'm feeling like I want to run away, shut this down, change my phone number, never talk to this person again. But I can't run. I don't want my experience to be like the experience of the stray dog who just starts running again, right? So let's give this another chance. Let's hang in there. And even if this particular relationship can't be salvaged, there's good people out there, right? I don't want to give up, right? And so that self-dialogue is critical. And like I said, there might be internal struggle, but we work to contain it and to not let it spill out. And that is success. You know, we might, you know, success can look like, yeah, you know, I'm involved at this parish. I have some friends now. There's somebody I've had dinner with a couple times, you know, and but I still get triggered sometimes, but I contain it. I have someone I talk to about it, but I don't act out on it. That's okay. That's pretty good, right? That is success. And so finally, I wanted to speak to your desire to be led by God, by the Spirit of God, not by the therapist. I think that's beautiful. It really is. It's very beautiful how you put that. And just a reminder, a therapist should not be too directive, but should empower their clients so that the client has dignity. You know, they learn to make the healthy decisions, that the client knows this is their life and they should empower you to make your own decisions, right? And I know that, you know, what I just said might not be an issue in your relationship with your therapist, but just in case it is, I just wanted to state that, right? You need to be built up and empowered, right? And really, you know, maybe a cognitive behavior, I mean, definitely somebody who has can do trauma work, but I think some cognitive behavior therapy would be helpful here for you to identify what you came to believe, your core beliefs about yourself, other people, and the world, and even about God as a result of your experiences, and how that filters down to your everyday life through how you conduct yourself and so forth, and also some behavioral homework assignments with re-engaging relationships, and then to process your triggers and, you know, what underlying meanings you're assigning to what other people are doing. That would be really helpful in this situation. So you might want to look into that, because what you learn in cognitive behavior therapy, you can do on your own. You know, it really helps you throughout the week, every day. You know, remember, all emotion is preceded by perception. If I'm feeling a certain way, it's because I'm perceiving something a certain way. That's what the founder of CBT said. That's not my quote. That's Aaron Beck. But it's very faith-friendly. It's true. And sometimes our perceptions are not accurate, you know, and so that those critical thinking skills are imperative when we're engaging in relationships, okay? And so to kind of finally, to wrap up the submitter of the question, so to kind of frame it for you, you might say this: I look to God and his ways to teach me how to live. My therapist is there to help me navigate my inner world, you know, my emotional world, and to help me keep track of what is the past and what is the present. But in the end, I am in control of my therapy and I lead my therapy. You see, you've earned that. With everything you've been through in your life and all the experience you've gained, you've earned that empowerment. So you want to make sure that that's happening in your counseling. And if it's not, and you decide you need a change, then you have every right to make that change. So hopefully, to the submitter of the question, what we shared today is helpful. If there was anything confusing, don't hesitate to email me for clarification. And God bless you. And no more running. I think bloom where you're planted, as Father Thomas Hopke would say. And find that good geographical place and bloom there. And we have to give humanity a second chance. All right? So to everyone out there, have a blessed weekend.
7: 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That is askfrjoshua@ancientfaith.com. 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
8: This is Becoming a Healing Presence with Dr. Albert Rossi. In order to become a healing presence for others, we must first be healed ourselves through an active relationship with the great healer, Jesus Christ. 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
9: Today, I would like to ponder together synergy. Who is God? Who am I? How do we relate? Very, very mysterious, but valid topic to ponder. Who is God? Who am I? We do believe, as is said so often, particularly by Father Hopko, there is union without confusion in my heart. I would put out there a African folk tale that is a little bit helpful, not fully, and there are complications and restrictions in it, but here goes. There were two pieces of land separated by a chasm 900 feet deep. And the chasm was about 50 yards. So no way for a human or any animal, really, to get across. The Africans built a strong rope bridge connecting the two pieces of land. How they did that, I have no idea, but they did do it. And a bridge existed. On one side of the land, preparing to go across the bridge, was an elephant with a flea on its head. So the elephant went and walked on the bridge. We can, and it's a pretty vivid image. We can almost hear the rope bridge sway. How's it go? Sway, sway. Elephant put one foot in front of the other until it reached the other side, firm on land. And the flea whispered into the elephant's ear, "Oh, we made that bridge sway." Well, that's a true sentence. We made that bridge sway. But it's also a question of proportion. Obviously, the elephant had much more weight to make the bridge sway. And in a sense, it's an okay enough image for us to ponder how, who, what, what's going on with synergy, because there is synergy, and all good that we do is Jesus Christ through us. Now, there are serious limitations, of course, to that image. One of the serious limitations is simply that the flea, in the little anecdote, is static. Doesn't do anything except sit on the elephant's head. With synergy, somehow we are called to act and to do and to move. Well, that's a very important distinction. Action on our part and inaction and the flea. And there are other limitations. So again, I'm stammering, trying to grapple with a very deep mystery. I'll play a song of my wife, trying to soften up a little bit the understanding that you and I are trying to comprehend here. So here's that song.

0: That song does give us, how do I say, softer enlightenment. Say something like that. Now, that's about as far as I can go with this, except to reiterate that synergy is real. Jesus Christ, God Almighty, does live within us. There is union without confusion. All good we do is Him through us. And then life goes on. So with that, I will stop. 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

0: You're listening to From the Amvon with Father John Whiteford, sermons from St. Jonah Orthodox Church in Spring, Texas. Father John is a priest in the Russian Orthodox Church outside of Russia. He's the author of Sola Scriptura, an Orthodox analysis of the cornerstone of Reformation theology, and the general editor of the St. Innocent Liturgical Calendar. Here he is with today's lesson.
1: In the name of the Father, and of the Son, and of the Holy Spirit. If you have had the personal experience of being very far away from God in your life, or then experiencing repentance and God's grace, then you can relate to this psalm, Psalm 125 or 126 in most Protestant Bibles. But it's one of the Psalms of Ascents. It's the seventh out of the 15, so we're almost halfway there to the end of these. But this one is in the context of people who have experienced the greatest national catastrophe that the people of the Old Testament ever experienced, and that was the Babylonian captivity. The people of Judah had lost everything. They were enslaved. Their temple was destroyed, their homes were destroyed, and they were taken far away from their homeland, so they wouldn't even get to see their homeland, much less were they free to do anything other than what they were being made to do. And they'd also lost many of their people that were dear to them, and they were dispersed in such a way that they would have been separated from many people that they loved. And this all happened as a result of their sins as a people, because they had turned away from God and worshiped foreign gods, and they had engaged in child sacrifice. And that in particular was cited as the primary reason why Judah was destroyed, because they had shed innocent blood, because they had engaged in child sacrifice, which is a warning that people in the Western world that continue to allow abortion on demand in so many places should take very seriously, because God doesn't take the shedding of innocent blood lightly. But while they were in exile, they began to repent of their sins, and after about 70 years from the time of the first deportation of captives, the Persians had taken over the Babylonian Empire, and King Cyrus ended the captivity. And he did so without anybody even petitioning him to do it. He did it on his own initiative because God had inspired him to do this. And he not only allowed the Jews to return, but he even decreed that the temple would be rebuilt, and that it would be rebuilt with funds from the royal treasury, and that it would actually, even the sacrifices on an ongoing basis would be funded from the royal treasury. The captivity was the experience of an entire nation, but it's an image of what happens to anyone who falls into sin. And it's also this return of the exiles is an image of what happens when one repents and the grace of God is experienced by them and they're delivered from their sins. It begins, "When the Lord turned again the captivity of Zion, we became as men that are comforted. Then was our mouth filled with joy and our tongue with rejoicing." The bitterness that came with sin and separation from God has turned into unspeakable joy. These people had gone through this horrible experience, but unexpectedly, it ended the way that it did, and they were restored. And what they had lost was given back to them. God had brought about a salvation that was beyond anything that they would have dared to hope. And it's very similar to the grief that the apostles experienced when they saw Christ condemned and crucified, but then on Sunday they saw the resurrection. That grief was turned to joy. "Then shall they say among the nations, the Lord hath done great things unto them. The Lord hath done great things among us, and we are become glad." So these are the heathen that we're talking about here that see what's happened to the people of Judah, and they say the Lord has done great things to them. When God does such wonders, even the heathen can't deny it. And this was most clearly seen when, as a result of the resurrection of Christ, the Gentiles not only recognized that something wonderful had happened, But they too began to place their faith in the God of Israel and to join themselves to the Israel of God. Turn again, O Lord, our captivity like streams in the south. When it talks about streams in the south, you have to understand, if you know the geography of the Holy Land, the south is desert. As a matter of fact, the word for south is Negev, and if you know anything about the geography of the Holy Land, the Negev Desert is a very dry place. But you can just imagine what would happen if you had rivers that were pouring through a place like that, what a change that would be. And they're praying, turn again, O God, our captivity. The people, when they began to return to the land, it didn't happen all at once. It had begun, but this prayer was a prayer that it would come to its completion. When we talk about this in terms of our individual spiritual life, we, when we come to repentance, are saved from our sins, but we also have a long ways to go in terms of being cleansed and finally conquering all of our sins. When you first begin to repent, you may be struggling with the most obvious meaning of the Ten Commandments, but as time goes on, you overcome those

0: possibly want most of the time. It's hard for us to relate to that, but if you lived in a very arid area where water was everything, and if you didn't have water, your crops died, your cattle died, and eventually you would die. The idea of having rivers of flowing water from your bellies is an image that would mean something to you, but that's the grace of the Holy Spirit that we're talking about, that refreshing, life-giving water that we have when we have the Holy Spirit as the Lord and Master of our life. They that sow with tears shall reap with rejoicing. In their going they went, and they wept as they cast their seed. But in their coming shall they come with rejoicing, bearing their sheaves. When you hear things like this from the Scriptures, this psalm, and you hear about the wondrous grace that God has, you may be wondering, why am I not experiencing this grace that I hear about when I read the lives of saints and when I read the Scriptures? Well, this ending of this psalm tells you why that's the case. It says, they that sow with tears shall reap with rejoicing. And this is talking about a farmer who is going out into his field, and what is he doing? He's planting seeds. He's planting the very same seeds he's hoping to harvest at the end of the harvest. But these are also seeds that he could grind into powder and make for bread. But he has to have enough faith to not go ahead and eat those seeds now, but to plant them. He has to deny himself. And so he goes forth in a certain sense with sorrow, because he's entrusting these seeds to the earth in hope that it's going to bring him a crop that's going to give him a lot more. But, you know, there's nothing that's guaranteed. He can only hope to God that it's going to come out that way. And when it comes to the spiritual life, we will reap what we sow. We have to sow in tears. We're told in Scripture that if we sow to the flesh, we're going to reap the things of the flesh. If we sow to the Spirit, we're going to reap the things of the Spirit. I once heard of a person who had been Orthodox all of his life make the observation about Pascha. He said, on Pascha, you get what you put into Lent on Pascha. So in other words, if you totally ignored Lent, and then your wife or somebody drags you to church on Pascha, it's just a very late night where people are going around the church singing Christ is Risen. And if that's the only time you come to church, you're wondering, why are they always singing Christ is Risen and going around the church three times? But it's not anything like the joy that you experience when you really pour yourself into Lent. Because when you pour yourself into Lent, what are you doing? You're sowing the seeds with tears, and you're entering into Lent and giving it everything you have because you recognize that you need to draw closer to God and that you're very far away. And even before we get into Lent, we actually call to mind the Babylonian captivity when we sing, by the waters of Babylon, there we sat down and we wept when we remembered Zion. So this image of being in captivity and sin is something that we find throughout the services. But we sow these seeds with tears because we hope to reap with joy. And if you actually enter into Lent and you fast seriously, you pray seriously, you attend all the services that you can, and you really pour yourself into it on Pascha, you'll experience a joy you've never experienced before. But that's true of the Christian life in general. We have to sow with tears by regularly doing things like fasting, praying, giving alms, doing good, trying to be like Christ even when we don't feel like it, and choosing to love when we don't feel like it. And that's one thing we have to understand, is when Christ tells us to love our enemies, he's not saying that we're ever going to feel warm, fuzzy feelings about people who hate us. But when we love our enemies, what are we doing? We're choosing to act in a loving way towards them. So when we choose to act like a Christian, even when it's difficult, then we can reap with joy. Amen.
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0: 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St. Amelia Ministries is an outreach of the Department of Homeschooling of the Antiochian Orthodox Christian Archdiocese of North America. 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
1: Christ is in our midst. I recall a comment I made to my husband, Radu, years ago as we were coming home from church on a Sunday. Why don't they do this or that? I can't even recall exactly what I was murmuring about. But Radu's response was, there is no they. He's right. There is no they in a community. It needs to be we. As Father Noah said to me, there is no we without I, and a we without I becomes they. I'm going to focus today on what we can do for this beautiful community of St. Philip, of which we are all privileged to be a part. The act of seeing. In the story of the Good Samaritan from Luke's Gospel, the Samaritan sees the beaten man by the roadside with the eyes of a servant. He not only sees the man, but also perceives there is something he can do to help. Ezekiel 36 says, I shall give you a new heart and put a new spirit within you. I shall take the heart of stone from your flesh and give you a heart of flesh. How can we grow our perception? It is through Christ and the Holy Spirit, who opens our eyes, directs our gaze, and gives us a servant's heart. It is Christ who fulfills the promise made through Ezekiel of softening our hearts. We need to cultivate a servant's eye. In Psalm 122, which we hear in the pre-sanctified liturgy during Great Lent, as the eyes of the servant look to the hands of their masters, as the eyes of the maidservant look to the hands of her mistress, so our eyes look to the Lord our God. We need to be alert for opportunities to serve. We should do what we can, not just what we want. Here are a few ideas of opportunities right here at St. Philip. Be polite, kind, selfless, not greedy. Look around. See if trash needs to be emptied. Supplies have run out. A young mother or older parishioner could use some help during or after church. Make 2 servings of a simple dish. Serve 1 at home and bring 1 to church to share at a potluck. Clean up, even if you didn't make the mess. Join a ministry, cleaning, coffee hour team, watching children during catechism class. Listen attentively to someone who needs to talk, then follow up with them over the next week by text or phone if you can. All these things cost nothing or very little, but doing them will help us with our almsgiving, starting with the small, the immediate, and the obvious. But we need to do something. I'm sure many of you have read C.S. Lewis's witty story, The Screwtape Letters. One of the messages in the book echoes what many of our church fathers have said. The demonic character of Screwtape and his apprentice nephew, Wormwood, have a patient who is coming to his senses and has repented. To this situation, Screwtape warns his nephew, The great thing is to prevent the patient from doing anything. As long as he does not convert it into action, it does not matter how much he thinks about this new repentance. Let him do anything but act. No amount of piety in his imagination and affections will harm us if we can keep it out of his will. The more often he feels without acting, the less he will be able ever to act, and in the long run, the less he will be able to feel. These words from C.S. Lewis's character are humbling. We need to bend our wills. Let prayer open our hearts and eyes to the needs around us. What God gives to us, he also wishes to give through us. What we have been given to share. What we've learned, we are to teach. The talents we've been provided and the skills we've acquired are meant to equip us for service. Let's be the hands and feet of Christ here at St. Philip, in our homes, our jobs, our schools, and our communities. We can all bring an offering because we have all been given something to offer. Thank you, and may God grant us all generous hearts during these 40 days of stewardship.
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0: Blinded by rage. 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
2: This is Come and See with Father Philip Hall, turning to and following Christ in the 21st century. Father Philip is parish priest at All Saints of Lincolnshire Orthodox Church in Lincoln, England.

0: In the name of the Father, and of the Son, and of the Holy Spirit, God is one. Amen. Begin by reading Galatians chapter 6, verses 11 to 18, and then John chapter 3, verses 13 to 17. In this gospel reading, the Lord is talking to Nicodemus. He has told Nicodemus that he needs to be born from above. But for all the learning of that great man, Nicodemus cannot understand this. For that matter, at the time, nobody else could understand it either. It would only be after the coming of the Holy Spirit at Pentecost that the church began to get glimpses, and even now only glimpses, of what this means in its fullness. Did you notice in this passage, there's a feeling of being on a swing, where you swing right up and then right down to the ground and then back up again. You might remember when you were a child, maybe you're a child now, maybe you had childlike, and you still enjoy being on a swing and going higher and higher and higher in both directions. Well, here we have one swing. The swing starts off right at the top, the Lord in heaven, and he swings down. And what does he do when he swings down? This is his incarnation, his birth. His birth is living amongst us. He swings down as he comes towards the bottom. What is this part here? This is his earthly ministry, the teachings, the miracles, all the things he did in those 33 short years. And then he swings right up the other way, but this time he carries on going. And this is his glorification. It starts with the cross. It continues with the resurrection. It becomes complete nearly with the ascension and absolutely complete with the sitting at the right hand of God the Father Almighty, from where he shall come to judge both the living and the dead. But none of that would have made any sense at all to Nicodemus. But all of it is to do with his glorification. So why did the Lord do this? Why did he go through the incarnation? Why did he go through the cross, the resurrection, ascension, sitting at the right hand? What is it all for? Well, Moses did something similar-ish, very, very slightly similar, in making a brazen snake and putting it on a cross and lifting it up in the wilderness, exalting it in the wilderness, that means glorifying it in the wilderness, so that people, when they got bitten by snakes, which poisoned and killed them, when they got bitten, they could look at this and they'd be saved. Their lives would not end. They'd be saved from that. Now, this is similar. In that swinging upwards, in that glorification, in that exaltation, which comes through the cross and continues right the way up to the sitting at the right hand, we see something similar. Our lives are saved. We can catch hold of the Lord. That means we believe, we trust, we have faith in him. And in doing so, we too shoot upwards with him to our rebirth, our eternal life, our being born from above, with him. Why does that happen? Well, again, we only need to look at what St. Paul says and what the Lord says. The Lord tells us, he says, why it happened? Because God so loved the world. This shows how much God ached for falling Adam and Eve. That he gave. He gave what? He gave his only begotten Son. To condemn? Not a bit of it. To save and to bestow eternal life, to bring that fruit from the tree of life and give it now to us. This is why St. Paul can consider the cross not with horror, but with glory. He thinks of the cross. He sees what the Lord has done in catching us up into being born from above, being made, as he says, a new creation. and he realizes the greatness of the liberating gospel, freedom in Christ, freedom from the law, freedom from worldliness, freedom from the sting of death, and for this he glorifies God. At the heart of the gospel is this Christ being lifted up, the cross, the resurrection, the ascension, the sitting at the right hand. And now our job in response, we have faith in him, we are being born from above. Our job now is to prepare for his glorious coming again, to judge the living and the dead. Your prayers. God bless you. Amen.
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0: Welcome to Made to Be a Kingdom. Father Harry Linsenbigler and Father Anthony Perkins present, describe, and demonstrate how the terms royal priesthood and priestly kingdom are not simply general niceties, but rather are specific directives from the Lord through his apostles to the church. Together, they describe the specific roles of the faithful, from layperson to bishop, of the royal and priestly duties we are called to fulfill. Here now are Father Harry and Father Anthony.
1: Greetings, everyone. Welcome to Made to Be a Kingdom, How God Forms Us as His Sacred Royal Family. I'm Father Harry Linsenbigler, together with Father Anthony Perkins, here on Ancient Faith Radio from our dual location, MIB Studios, down in the land of Dixie. MIB being, of course, Men in Black. And we are glad to be now visiting the topic of Holy Scripture and what the term church meant in the Old Testament. A large part of our conversation will be addressing and discussing a particular section of Christ's Amazing Church on the chapter, The Identity of the Church. Father Anthony had asked me a question when we were off air about the term ecclesia and where it came from and some other people's discussion on it. The term ecclesia would have been a term that was familiar to both Jews and Gentiles at the time of Christ. And it would have had meaning to both Jews and Gentiles, who Jews also spoke Greek. I mean, yes, they would have spoken Aramaic in southern, especially in Judea, largely. I mean, they would have understood it from an Old Testament perspective because the Septuagint was still widely used, not just in the diaspora, but also in Galilee of the Gentiles, right? And so forth. And even we find even archaeological evidence of that in Judea itself, the lands that were, you know, basically the southern part of ancient Israel, and today the southern part of modern Israel, and southern parts of Palestine. So, Father Anthony, you know, a lot of times when people say church, and we've discussed this before, but people think of, you know, we have the phrase go to church, right? Which is kind of, you know, it's not very, I don't think it's very good for our brains if that's like the primary reference that we use, because, of course, we as the church go to the church building to gather together as the church. So in all those, the church building being church is only the church, and it's only consecrated as such because we are already the church and it's our designated place to meet and to have liturgy and Eucharist and so forth. When Christ said to St. Peter, "You are Peter, and on this rock I will build my ecclesia, and the gates of hell shall not prevail against it." People understood that word ecclesia, right? And they understood it to be a gathering of citizens, and they were citizens because they were summoned. And they were summoned by the authority, and the authority sent the apostolos, the apostle, who was sent to go do the summons to gather them together, right? And so you would have a gathering or a synexis of the ecclesia. And so it's no accident that another name for the liturgy is the synexis, right? I don't know, that's a lot on the front side. But the Septuagint would have been very familiar, and the word ecclesia is used many times in the Old Testament scriptures, in the Septuagint and other Greek, you know, other variant Greek forms of the Old Testament. So the Old Testament scriptures speak of the Church of the Lord, Deuteronomy, the church or ecclesia of the people of God, the book of Judges, 20th chapter, the Church of Israel, the ecclesia of Israel, Deuteronomy 31, and in Joshua chapter 9, 1 Chronicles 13, 2 Chronicles 6. And it is also called the Church of the Prophets, the ecclesia of the prophets, in First Kingdoms, otherwise known as 1 Samuel chapter 19. And in the Psalms, as we see, the Church of the Saints, the ecclesia of the saints. This ecclesia of the Lord included men, women, and children, as we see in 2 Esdras chapter 10. But not all who dwelt among the Israelites could enter the ecclesia. And so, Father, could you read for us the Deuteronomy chapter 23 passage in page 12?
2: Yeah, this is a very interesting passage here. So it says, "He that has fractured or mutilated his private parts shall not enter into the church of the Lord. He from a harlot shall not enter the church of the Lord. The Ammonite and the Moabite shall not enter into the church of the Lord." And then I'm going to skip to, that was verses 1 through 3. Now I'm going to skip to verse 8. "The children that are begotten of them shall enter into the church of the Lord in their third generation." So there was a different mechanism of belonging that was going on. But the main point here is that there was a people of God, and it was a subset. So.
1: Right. Right. And so it was first and foremost seen as the people of God gathered in his presence. And by the way, those of you who don't know why Origen of Alexandria is a heretic and didn't make it to sainthood, one of the reasons why is because he castrated himself because he despised his manly parts. And he cut them off. And this is because he, unfortunately, went a bit crazy and started to think of sexuality as evil. He also came up with some really wild ideas about the soul pre-existing and sort of tried to put a Christian variant spin on Platonic heresy, basically. But anyway, all these things led him. So he mutilated his private parts. He is not a saint in the church of the Lord. Let's put it that way. And the Ammonite and the Moabite shall not enter into the church of the Lord. The children that are begotten in them shall enter into the church of the Lord in their third generation. So what's that all about? Well, the Ammonite and the Moabite were sacrificing their children to demons. And their children that survived were aiding in this. Right? So why the third generation? Because they would have been the generation that would have been not doing these horrific things and practicing these horrific things. So it indicates a people united to one God and also united by dedication to his commandments and teachings. And so we see this also in another important passage in Deuteronomy chapter 4, verses 10 forward, Father.
2: Yeah, so this from Deuteronomy, "You stood before the Lord our God at Horeb in the day of the ecclesia," or church, "for the Lord said to me, gather, ecclesiason," sorry about my Greek, "gather the people before me and let them hear my words, that they may learn to fear me all the days that they live upon the earth, and they shall teach their children. And you drew near and stood under the mountain, and the mountain burned with fire up to heaven. There was darkness, blackness, and tempest. And the Lord spoke to you out of the midst of the fire, a voice of words which you heard. and you beheld no likeness, only a voice. And he announced to you his covenant, which he commanded you to keep, the Ten Commandments, and wrote them on two tables of stone.
1: Right, Ecclesiason, this verb, gather the people before me, and to do what? To enact the covenant. And so the same thing, so why would Christ call us the Ecclesia? Why would he call the very thing that would be his body the Ecclesia? Well, because we're gathered in him, first and foremost. And the covenant, however, that's established in him is the new and everlasting covenant in his body and in his blood. So that this is no mistake that this word is being used, and it would have been recognized right away as a word that indicated covenant. The covenant between God and man by the Jews. Now, from the Greeks, meaning the pagan Greeks that would have been learning this, they would have not exactly understood it that way, of course, the same as the Jews, but they would have understood it still as a gathering of people, right? And a gathering of citizens in particular. So this gathering, the day of the Ecclesia, of the gathering of people at Horeb, they shall teach their children, right? And when they drew near, and of course we remember the whole scene there of the giving of the Ten Commandments, that there was darkness about the mountain and Moses entered into it, right? And the people begged. So this is what's interesting, is all the church, all the people, the gathered, the church of Israel, the people who were gathered and receiving this covenant, after they received, they all heard it. They all heard God. It wasn't just Moses who heard them giving the Ten Commandments. It was the entire people. Scripture is rather clear on that. And then the people begged for Moses to go get the rest of the law because they couldn't bear God's voice any longer, because their souls were not properly prepared. So it was like, Moses, you go get the rest of it, right? Basically. And so we have this very clear sense that Jews would have immediately connected that when Christ said, "You are Peter, and on this rock I will build my ecclesia," that reference would have been back to made back to Horeb, to Sinai. It would have been understood by Jews of that time with that connection, and that connection to being an establishment of covenant. So, Father, I don't know if you have any comments on that or no.
2: Well, yeah. So, I mean, a lot. This is one of my favorite encounters, theophanies in the Old Testament. And it's, you know, Saint Gregory of Nyssa, you know, does a wonderful job with it. But this idea of the rock, right, being obviously at that time pointing to the other rock that established the people, right? That was just perfectly obvious. It was only later that in part of the Ecclesia that it came to be considered pointing towards Peter specifically, right? And that was new, right? That was a new add-on. Now, in the, there's nuance there. I get it. But Meyendorf does a wonderful job at explaining how this process happened and, you know, kind of the cultural reasons for it, the political reasons for it, and so on. But Father Harry's point is just fantastic, that this was obvious. If it's not obvious to us, well, that's because we can't just open a Bible and know what it's supposed to mean, right? We need to develop that mind of the fathers, right? So Thanks for that, Father Harry.
1: So in the Old Testament, we have, you know, some special things happening with the assembly of the ecclesia of the Lord. This body, when assembled, appealed to God. They, 2 Chronicles 20, worshiped God, 2 Chronicles 29, and repented to God, Joel chapter 2. It also drew decisive conclusions for the people as a whole, 1 Chronicles 13, verses 2 and 4, 2 Ezra chapter 10, verse 12. Again, this word, ecclesia, for a Jew, would also have all these connotations to it. When Christ said he's going to build his ecclesia, they would be doing these things. They would be appealing to God in prayer. They would be worshiping God. They would be repenting to God. And they would draw conclusions for the people as a whole. And so this is what we've had down to our day, of course, being a conciliar church. So the church in its fullness in the Old Testament required two things. Number one, a dedication to come together as followers of God's commandment to be in the presence of the Lord. And number two, to do this regularly with all his people. Christ would expand this reality in the mystery of the church by stating, "I am with you always." We have this reference back to requirements to be church. And so the Jews would have also understood this, and actually not just the Jews, probably likely some of the Samaritans too, because they understood Greek too. They spoke Greek too.
2: I've got those quotes from Chronicles and from Esdras. So here's the one from 1 Chronicles 13, 2 and 4. And David said unto all the congregation of Israel. Now there they use the word, the translation is King James, you know, congregation. If it seem good unto you, and that it be of the Lord our God, let us send abroad unto our brethren everywhere that are left in all the land of Israel, and with them also to the priests and Levites which are in their cities and suburbs, that they may gather themselves unto us. And then verse 4. And all the congregation said that they would do so, for the thing was right in the eyes of all the people. And from 2 Esdras, let me give a running start. I'm going to start with 10:11. Now therefore give praise to the Lord God of your fathers and do his will. Separate yourselves from the peoples of the land and from the pagan wives. And all the assembly answered and said, and this is from the Orthodox Study Bible, and all the assembly answered and said, this word of yours is powerful upon us to do it. Okay. And then it goes on to say that there was division. So, yeah. So it would have been obvious to everyone, especially to people who had learned the scripture in Greek.
1: Right. And they would have been hearing the scripture in Greek too, because as we know, especially in Galilee, and of course, throughout the diaspora, so Alexandria, down all the way into, you know, Egypt and Ethiopia, yes, Palasha Jews, all of them would have known this terminology in Greek, and they would have heard it constantly in the synagogues, right? They would have been hearing it in Greek in the synagogues. As we know, the Septuagint was the most widely read, not the Hebrew. So the Greek meaning, Septuagint meaning the Greek.
2: Now, there's a neat change that takes place in the meaning, because you've got this idea of gathering and maybe combined with being sent by people. But the gathering, the sense of gathering and the movement changes in that transition from the Old to the New Covenant. So can you talk about that? Because without that, it's easy to miss what Christ is saying about ecclesia.
1: So you mean the transition being, you mean from the Old to the New Covenant?
2: Right. Yeah. So like in the Old Testament, God's people had to go before God's presence is what you write there. But in the New, God is always present among his people because of what happens in this new assembly.
1: Right. So, and this is important about the ascension of Christ in Pentecost, right? And Pentecost meaning the Pentecost 50 days from Christ's resurrection and 10 days from his ascension, is that Christ now is no longer, he is not in body and soul in one place or another. He's no longer in Jerusalem or in Lake Gennesaret or on in Nazareth or whatever. He is now even in body and soul now throughout the world in this covenant in his people who comprise the body. So this transition, so again, although there's this reference back, and even again, the play on rock, right? And reference back to the rock of Sinai, because Mount Sinai was a Petra. And I'll go into this even more deeply in future chapters in this work on the importance of understanding Petra and Petros. But we won't get into that now. But this reference to the Petra of Sinai, that on this rock I will build my church. So in the old covenant, remember, they were afraid to even ascend to Mount Sinai, right? So they were all at the base. No one but Moses and Aaron went up. And they were all at the base. But Christ is saying, I'm going to build it up on the rock. You're coming up with me in this covenant, right? In this new and everlasting covenant, you are ascending up to the mountain with me. And that is where you will receive the covenant, not at the base of the rock, but upon the rock, I will build you. And so that's the difference between the old covenant and the new covenant. So Christ is now, not everyone was probably smart enough to get that. From even the well, the Jews who would have heard this over and over again, especially in Galilee, in the Greek, that they would probably didn't right away understand that that Christ was doing that of this reference back to Sinai, but this time they would come up with him to receive the covenant and not receive it descending, but rather ascending with him. And so this is quite the contrast. And so that's why, for example, you know, not many weeks past, we had that ascension of our nature has ascended, right? You have brought us up to heaven, right? And sort of language like that, well, how's that possible? Well, because we're engrafted in him. He is in heaven, but he's also in his body, the church, throughout the world, right? And in the sacred mysteries of the church. So yes, that contrast would have been huge. That base and above and upon would have been a big surprising contrast and maybe startling to the authorities, right? To the Jewish authorities, who are like, other rabbis would be like, wait, what? You're telling us, you know, you're telling us. And of course, Christ was the lawgiver on Sinai and they didn't know it. But, you know, from their point of view, how arrogant are you that you're going to rebuild the church? You know, all this time it was at the base of the rocks, right? The base of the Petra. And now you're saying upon the Petra, you will build your church. And again, there's a difference between Petros and Petra. So the Petra is not referring to Peter, but to Christ himself. But again, that's not for this time, but it's just an important distinction to know. So in any case, but the relationship of the Petros, of Peter to the Petra is very important. There is a reason why Christ gave him that name to begin with. As we know, both in Greek and in Aramaic, Kepha. But this whole reference back to I will build it, right? I will build this church. And as Saint Augustine says, I will build, it's not I will build me upon thee, right? So this was Saint Augustine correcting himself from an early thing. But rather Christ as the Petra, I will build thee upon me, right? So that Peter and all the apostles and all the church would be built upon Christ. And so I don't know, that was a long answer to your question, but that's what I got. So we have so in any case, I think, are we getting to the end of our time, Father?
2: Yeah, we probably should. I've got some chaos going on here at the Perkins household in Hartwell, Georgia.
1: At MIB headquarters north. So there we go. But still south. So, okay. But we need to pick up, we'll pick up on this then next time, because this is really important. This is such important material for us to know and understand what church is, to understand what it is in the Old Testament, and what Christ is making it. And yes, I hope you've learned a lot from this, but there is even more to learn and much more to go into in depth.
2: Yeah.
1: So thank you.
2: It's such a blessing that you've done this work. And one of the things that I'm looking forward to, probably in our next talk, is talking about the Old Testament Ecclesia of the Holy Ones, right? Ecclesia of the Holy Ones. Yes, Christ's amazing church. All right, brothers and sisters, until then, Godspeed.
0: Made to be a Kingdom. Father Harry Linsenbigler is canonist for the Ukrainian Orthodox Church of the USA, professor of canon law and dogmatics at St. Sophia Seminary, and board member of the Orthodox Christian Education Commission. While Father Anthony Perkins is a professor at St. Sophia Seminary, a mission priest, a social scientist, and the host of the Good Guys Wear Black podcast on AFR. This has been a listener-supported presentation of Ancient Faith Radio. You are listening to Telling the Story with Father David Smith. Telling the Story, the Sunday Gospel Revisited. Join Father David as he uses the settings of the Gospel stories, as well as contemporary and historical settings, to bring a fresh and unexpected look at various biblical texts. 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
3: Hi, welcome to Telling the Story. I'm your host, Father David Smith. Today's Telling the Story is inspired by the Gospel for the Indiction, that is, the Ecclesiastical New Year, from St. Luke's Gospel, chapter 4, verses 16 through 22. In that Gospel, our Lord announces his Messiahship by quoting from the prophet Isaiah, chapter 61. I wonder what was going through Isaiah's mind when he received these words from God, and how he imagined that they would be used in the future. Today's Telling the Story is entitled The Acceptable Year. In my prophetic visions, I have seen the whole world flowing into Jerusalem in order to gaze upon the glory of God and enjoy his merciful blessings. I have seen this. They climb up to the temple the same way that my people have done for centuries, singing the Psalms of Ascent. They make their way through those sacred streets, their faces glowing with joy. They greet one another from this and that nation in different tongues. And they enter, indeed I have seen this in my spirit, into the temple, even into the courtyard of the believers. God only allows the Jews to enter that place, and yet he himself welcomes these foreigners and Gentiles. The angels attend and shout in jubilation. These visions thrill me and disturb me until my body shakes in fear. What will we become if we no longer enjoy our unique identity? It is this alone that fulfills us in this task of telling the world about God. How can a people no different than any other people bring the message of God's existence and attributes? If we remain in and of the world, how do we also remain in God? We cannot. It makes sense to me that the destiny of all people is to flow into the holy city. He gave me this prophecy, I will lead them to my holy mountain and gladden them in my house of prayer. Their whole burnt offerings and sacrifices shall be accepted upon my altar, for my house shall be called the house of prayer for all nations. My, these words are clear. I can't deny it. But nor can I fathom having a Gentile sacrifice on the altar in the temple, and God accepting it? The priests perform the sacrifices, and they come from the tribe of Levi. One does not choose what tribe he comes from. This remains the will of God and no one else. A man cannot decide to enter the ranks of the priesthood any more than he can decide to become a goat. No one can sacrifice unless God has destined him to serve from before the foundation of the world. Perhaps when God told me that he would lead all the world to the holy mountain, he meant a different mountain, a different altar in a different city. That would make sense to me. We would still retain our distinctiveness, but the world would have something of God as well. No, that's wrong. I know this is not the case. God communicates to me his mysteries, and I know in my heart they do not say this. So what can I understand? We have rules, but some, or all, of those rules will be set aside in order that God's plan for us come to fruition. Men will serve as priests of the Most High God who have no part in the tribe of Levi. Even, I say, men will serve as priests who have no Jewish heritage at all. Will they likewise be uncircumcised? I can't imagine. But how can all this take place? By what great incarnation yet to come will God signal to us the end of the law and the beginning of that which replaces it? Indeed, I know that when I speak some of the words God has given me, that I have not spoken them. Rather, I've spoken them, but they are not my words. They are not for or from me. When I heard these words, the Spirit of the Lord is upon me, because of which he anointed me. He sent me to proclaim good news to the poor, to heal the brokenhearted, to preach liberty to the captives and recovery of sight to the blind. I give them to my people as words spoken, or which will be spoken, by another man, when he declares the acceptable year of the Lord. This man will speak in a synagogue. I can see that. So I know that a Jew will bring this change to the world and to his own people. But he will have the authority to do so, the approval of our God. In no other way can this possibly happen. This man, yet unborn, has owned these words since the beginning of time. He has them now, and the world prepares itself to hear him speak them. He will indeed speak them. They came to me, but I received them only so that he could say them and thereby show the world that ancient prophecies are fulfilled in him. This means I no longer speak only as a prophet. I considered myself such for all my life, that I would hear words and see visions from God and convey them to my people as instructions concerning that which was to come. But how can I hear words which signal the end of us as a people? No longer warnings about punishment and renewal, as is the stock trade of the prophet. My words do not prophesy punishment and renewal, but a sublime blessing followed by annihilation. God ordained this acceptable year since the moment when he separated light and darkness, water and land, birds and fish. From that time, all the words that the incarnate God has yet to speak upon the earth were decided and written. It is written. I surmise that these words belong to a Jew, but God tells me more than that. I see him. He comes as a child, unattractive in appearance. I've watched, a traveler through time, as this one receives punishment unjustly, not for what he has done, but for what we have. A sheep to the slaughter, counted among the lawless as just another lawless one. These things I declare to you as much as I am able. God gave me another insight as well when he said, "But as heaven is distant from earth, so is my way distant from your ways and your thoughts from my mind." I cannot say I understand, but I will declare that I am at peace. I have seen God's plan, even until the end of time, and it is good.
0: Telling the Story, the Sunday Gospel Revisited. Father David Smith is the pastor of St. Sophia's Greek Orthodox Church in Syracuse, New York, and the author of Mary of All Praise and Help, I'm Bored in Church, both published by Ancient Faith Publishing. 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
6: I'm Pilar, and I'm 7 years old, and I live in Spicewood, Texas. I was wondering if you could do a video about St. Valentina of Minsk. My baby sister's name Valentina, and that's her saint. Bye!
5: Thank you so much, Pilar, for this great idea. We are so excited to get to know St. Valentina, and we hope that you and your baby sister will enjoy the episode.
4: St. Valentina of Minsk was born in Belarus in 1888. She was one of four daughters of an Orthodox priest. Now, the family was very happy, and they loved God very much. When she was young, Valentina found a small tree in the forest, and she dug it up and brought it to her dad's church. She planted it there to grow up and glorify God with them. And then the most amazing thing happened. The little tree grew into the shape of a cross. Valentina was very intelligent, and she was well-educated. Like her father, she graduated from the Minsk Theological School, and she often helped her father by teaching the law of God to the children in the church.

0: gulags, and the prisoners were treated terribly. All three of those priests, Valentina's father and both of her sister's husbands, died in those prisons.
1: Valentina stayed in the village to take care of her mother. By then, a kidney disease had begun to undermine her health. Now, at one point, Valentina visited a holy woman who could not walk. She was always stuck in her bed for 40 years, so she would just be there in her little home in her bed, and pilgrims would come to talk to her and to get advice. Now, that old woman told Valentina, "You'll take my place." And she was right. Soon after that, Valentina became paralyzed. She couldn't walk, and she was stuck in her bed for 33 years until the day she died. Now, Valentina's family and her neighbors took care of her. And over the years, Valentina's husband died and her parents died, and the church was always under attack. And one by one, the communists killed all of the priests until there weren't even any priests at all left in their diocese. But all of those hardships didn't break her. Valentina turned to God, and God stayed very close to her.
0: Although Valentina could not leave her house, she was still able to help people. She couldn't go to them, so they came to her. Valentina would lay on the couch in her house, and people carried their sick children to her and asked her to pray for them. They asked for her advice about all kinds of things, life advice and also spiritual advice. Valentina was surrounded by holy icons, and she was always praying. She had so many candles and lamps lit that the room was always as bright as day. Everyone who came into her house was greeted with a special wooden cross.
1: At a time when there were no priests in the area and people were really struggling, God provided them with a living saint. Even while she was still alive, Valentina worked miracles through her prayers. She comforted people. She helped them to repent and change their lives. She usually gave them her answer in the form of an allegory or a parable. It's kind of a story that teaches the lesson that they really needed to learn. She often spoke in a way that only that person could understand. So, like, it wouldn't make sense to anyone else, but the person she was talking to completely understood her. Valentina never took money that the people tried to give her, and she never tasted the treats that pilgrims brought. She would say that lying in bed was actually easier when she was hungry.
0: There was a great war coming, and Valentina predicted it. She told the people in the village, "We will have to see iron birds." They thought this was confusing, but when war planes were flying over them, they remembered her words. During the war, women would bring handkerchiefs to her. Wives and mothers and sisters would bring these handkerchiefs, and Valentina would pray over them and bless them. Then the men would hide those handkerchiefs under their uniforms, carrying the blessing with them. They returned alive from the war. During that same war, there was a university student who was sent off to fight. His name was Napoleon, and he was captured, and he spent a long time in a concentration camp. He was able to escape, and he snuck through the forest and found his way back home. When he regained his strength, he was given a new job, reconnaissance, which means he was scouting for information about the other side's army. He was so good at sneaking through forests that this job meant he would sneak around in the forest and see what the enemy army was doing, and then report back on what he saw.
1: One day, Napoleon and his friend Victor were assigned to check out a train station that was surrounded by German guards. Now, they could see that the Germans had a lot of guns. They had to go tell their commanders that this was going to be a really hard battle. They might not be able to win this one. As they thought about what they should say to the commanders, Victor noticed some lights in a familiar house, and he said, "Do you see that house with the light over there? There's a woman who lives there, and she tells the future." Well, the two young men agreed that they should go see what she thought about this. So they knocked on the door, and a woman named Euphrosyne answered. She attended to Mother Valentina, taking care of her. So she brought the young men to Mother Valentina's cell, a tidy but very humble room with icons, where Mother Valentina, dressed all in white, was lying. A candle was burning on the window. The young men just stood silent.

0: They didn't even tell her why they were there. But Valentina said, "Do not engage with them or you will die. You need to unite with the Ujda Brigade." It was true. There was a secret group in Ujda who could fight with them. Now they knew what to do. Napoleon felt so much better. He knew he would survive. Their commanders canceled the order to attack the station and waited to connect with the Ujda Brigade. The young men wanted to thank Mother Valentina, so they got some gifts for her, and they went back to see her. They rode to her little house on horseback. But they never got inside, because as soon as they arrived, Euphrosyne ran outside and shouted to them, "Run, run! The Germans will be here now!" Mother Valentina saved their lives again. They rode quickly away, and the Germans arrived right after they left.
1: Another time, Napoleon and a team of men were going to go sneak around in Prussia to gather information for their commanders. It was going to be very dangerous. Napoleon's mother told him, "Go to this saint," so he went to see Mother Valentina. When he arrived at her little house, there were a lot of wagons with sick people in them. A lot of people were waiting to see her. Suddenly the door opened and Euphrosyne came out and asked loudly, "Who is going to the front line? Go to Matushka." No one else did anything, so he walked right in to see her. Napoleon had a long talk with Mother Valentina. She talked about how he had to go to a foreign land, so it would be harder. He knew the land here at home and knew where to hide, but now he would be in a strange place and he would have to find his way. Mother Valentina could see that Napoleon did not pray. He never really had prayed. She couldn't tell him to pray because he wouldn't know how, so she told him something else. She said, "Be attentive." If you think about it, being attentive or being constantly aware of everything that's happening, everything around us, everything in our minds and our hearts, paying attention to everything is an important thing. It's actually a big part of prayer. If we begin to live an attentive life, everything changes because we make our choices more carefully and we find ourselves in a conversation with ourselves that becomes a conversation with God. She also gave Napoleon a small icon that he could hide in his jacket. She said, "Your mom sent you here? This icon will be your mommy." He sewed the icon of the Mother of God into the collar of his jacket. Once, when he had to parachute out of a plane, jumping into the darkness was scary, and he shouted, "Mommy dear, save me!"
0: Matushka Valentina told him that he would survive the mission, and he would be with a child. Now, he couldn't imagine what sort of child would be on a mission like that. But in fact, there was a 15-year-old boy soldier named Gennady. He couldn't imagine what sort of child would be on a mission like that. But in fact, another soldier on the mission was only 15 years old, and his name was Gennady. Now, Napoleon talked to him a lot, and to the others, about being attentive all the time. One time when they were surrounded and the group had to split up, Napoleon could not move because he had a severe pain in his leg. They would have to leave him behind. Napoleon prepared for his last battle, assuming that this is where he would die. But all of a sudden, Gennady came back and he said, "You know, we started together. Let's finish together as well." Napoleon and Gennady reminded each other to be attentive, just like Mother Valentina had said. They could hear dogs bark and soldiers walking, and they looked around and they saw every detail of the place. They noticed a pit, and they crawled inside and they hid. They were very quiet, and as the Germans walked by, each one of them shot into the pit, but every bullet missed. They were safe. When the Germans were gone, they climbed out of the pit, and a man came by who really did not like the Germans, so he helped them until they could rejoin their troops. They both returned home safe, and they always knew that it was Mother Valentina's prayers that had saved them.
1: After 33 years of not being able to walk, Matushka Valentina fell asleep in the Lord on February 6, 1966. She was buried in the local cemetery. While she was still alive, she told many of her visitors, "When I die, you may still come to me as if I were alive, and I will help you." There are many stories about miracles that happened through her prayers. you can ask Mother Valentina to pray for you, too.
0: Now, here are some questions for you. When Valentina visited the holy woman who could not walk, what did the woman tell Valentina?
1: That woman told Valentina, "You'll take my place." And it happened. Valentina soon couldn't walk anymore, and she was stuck in her bed for 33 years until she died.
0: Did anything good come of Valentina's not being able to walk?
1: Yes. Although Valentina couldn't leave her house, she was still able to help people. She couldn't go to them, so they came to her, and people carried their sick children to her and asked her to pray for them, which she did. They asked for her advice about all kinds of things. Since Valentina was surrounded by holy icons and she was always praying, even though she couldn't walk, she would turn to God, and God stayed close to her.
0: What connection did Saint Valentina have with a young man named Napoleon?
1: Saint Valentina saved Napoleon's life several times with her advice and warnings. She must have been praying for him all the time.
0: Now, here's something you might want to discuss. Saint Valentina once told Napoleon to be attentive. What do you think she meant by that? Being attentive, or being constantly aware of everything that is happening around us and of everything inside us, in our minds and our hearts, is an important thing. It's actually a big part of prayer. Napoleon didn't usually pray, but he did learn to be attentive because of Saint Valentina's advice, and that ended up saving his life. How about you? Are you attentive? If not, how can you become more attentive? When we begin to live an attentive life, we make our choices more carefully, and we find ourselves in a conversation with ourselves that soon becomes a conversation with God. And that kind of prayer can save our life too.
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6: Today's epistle reading is from St. Paul's letter to the Romans, chapter 5, verse 17, through chapter 6, verse 2. For if by the one man's offense death reigned through the one, much more those who receive abundance of grace and of the gift of righteousness will reign in life through the one Jesus Christ. Therefore, as through one man's offense judgment came to all men, resulting in condemnation, Even so, through one man's righteous act, the free gift came to all men, resulting in justification of life. For as by one man's disobedience many were made sinners, so also by one man's obedience many will be made righteous. Moreover, the law entered that the offense might abound. But where sin abounded, grace abounded much more, so that as sin reigned in death, even so grace might reign through righteousness to eternal life through Jesus Christ our Lord. What shall we say then? Shall we continue in sin that grace may abound? Certainly not. How shall we who died to sin live any longer in it? We know that we have died to sin. In baptism, we died to our old man, going into the water and being buried with Christ. But what does that mean? St. John Chrysostom writes, "Being dead to sin means not obeying it any more. Baptism has made us dead to sin once and for all, but we must strive to maintain this state of affairs, so that however many commands sin may give us, we no longer obey it, but remain unmoved by it, as a corpse does." Elsewhere, Paul even says that sin itself is dead, in order to show that virtue is easy. But here, since he is trying to rouse his hearers to action, he says that they are the ones who are dead. Today's Gospel reading is from St. Matthew, chapter 9, verses 14 through 17. Then the disciples of John came to him, saying, "Why do we and the Pharisees fast often, but your disciples do not fast?" And Jesus said to them, "Can the friends of the bridegroom mourn as long as the bridegroom is with them? But the days will come when the bridegroom will be taken away from them, and then they will fast. No one puts a piece of unshrunk cloth on an old garment, for the patch pulls away from the garment, and the tear is made worse. Nor do they put new wine into old wineskins, or else the wineskins break, the wine is spilled, and the wineskins are ruined. But they put new wine into new wineskins, and both are preserved." Blessed Jerome explains Christ's saying about new wine and new wineskins. He writes, "What he is saying is this: until a person has been reborn, and having put aside the old person, puts on the new person because of my passion, he cannot observe right fasting and the precepts of temperance. Otherwise, through undue austerity, one may lose even the faith one seems to possess. Christ gave two examples, the garment and the old and new wineskins. The old ones denote the scribes and the Pharisees. The patch of shrunk cloth and the new wine signify the gospel precepts, which the Jews cannot observe, else a worse tear is made."
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1: Welcome to the Daily Orthodox Scriptures. I'm Father Alexis, and we are reading through the Scriptures each day of the year using the Orthodox Study Bible. Our readings today will be from 1 Ezra chapter 2, verse 12, through chapter 4, verse 42, Psalms 132 and 133, Proverbs chapter 28, verses 21 through 25, and John chapter 19, verses 25 through 42. As we were reading yesterday, we saw that Jerusalem and all Judah finally fell at the hands of Nebuchadnezzar, king of Babylon. They took the people of Judah into exile into Babylon. This is known as the Babylonian captivity. They were there, according to yesterday's readings, for some 70 years, until Babylon was conquered by King Cyrus and the Persians. So Cyrus is now in charge. It is what is known today as the first dynasty of the Persian Empire. And Cyrus was inspired to encourage the people of Judea to return to Jerusalem and rebuild the temple that Nebuchadnezzar and the Babylonians destroyed. But not everyone within the council leaders of Persia thought that this was a good idea. And though Cyrus eventually died, a great many of the Jews had returned to Jerusalem and had hoped to build the temple. So that's where we are now. Let's begin. 1 Ezra, chapter 2, verse 12 through chapter 4, verse 42. But Bishlam, Mithridates, Tabeel, Rehum, Beltathmus, Shimshai the scribe, and the other members of their council, as well as those living in Samaria and other places, wrote a letter to Artaxerxes during the time he was king of the Persians. They wrote it against those dwelling in Judea and Jerusalem, inscribed as follows: To King Artaxerxes, our Lord, from your servants Rehum the recorder and Shimshai the scribe and the other members of their council and the judges in Coele, Syria and Phoenicia, let it now be known to our Lord the King that the Jews who came up from you to us went to Jerusalem to build the rebellious and evil city. They are restoring both its marketplaces and its walls and are laying a foundation for a temple. If therefore this city is built and its walls completed, they will not continue to pay tribute but will also resist kings. Since work is being done on the temple, we assume it best not to overlook such a matter, but to address our Lord the King, that if it seems appropriate to you, this may be researched in the books of your forefathers, for you will find the record of these things in the archives. You will learn that this city was rebellious and troubled both kings and cities, and that the Jews themselves are rebels. They formed military blockades in it from ancient times, which is the reason the city itself was destroyed. Therefore, we now make known to you, O Lord our King, that if this city is built and its walls restored, you will no longer have access to Coele, Syria and Phoenicia. Then the king wrote back to Rehum the recorder, to Beltathmus, to Shimshai the scribe, to the other members of their council, and to those dwelling in Samaria, Syria, and Phoenicia. He inscribed his letter as follows: I read the letter you sent to me. So I commanded a search to be made. It was discovered that this city from ancient times stood in hostile array against kings, that the people within it perpetrated rebellion and war, that mighty and fierce kings were ruling in Jerusalem and levying tributes from Coele, Syria and Phoenicia. Therefore, I have now imposed orders to prevent those men from building the city. to be careful not to do anything contrary to this order, and to do nothing to cause trouble for kings. After they read the letter from King Artaxerxes, Rehum, Shimshai the scribe, and the other members of their council went speedily to Jerusalem. They departed with cavalry, and a large number of armed soldiers formed in battle array and began to hinder the builders. So the building of the temple in Jerusalem became idle until the second year of the reign of Darius, king of the Persians. Now King Darius put on a great banquet for all his subjects, for his entire household, and for all the nobles of Media and Persia. He also invited all the satraps, commanders, and governors under him throughout the 127 provinces extending from India to Ethiopia. They ate and drank, and when they were satisfied, they returned home. As for King Darius, he returned to his bedchamber and slept, but awoke. Then the three young men who were attending the king as bodyguards said one to the other, "Let each of us speak one strong saying, and whichever saying of ours seems to be the strongest, King Darius will give him great gifts and a feast in his honor. He will be dressed in purple, drink from gold cups, and sleep in a gold bed. He will have a chariot with a gold-studded bridle, a turban of fine linen, and a gold necklace around his neck. Because of his wisdom, he will sit second to Darius and will be addressed as kinsman of Darius." So each one then wrote down his saying, sealed it, and placed it under the pillow of King Darius. They said, "When the king awakens, they will give the writings to him, and the one who's saying the king and the three nobles of Persia may judge the wisest, the victory shall be given to him, as it is written." The first one wrote, "Wine is the strongest." The second wrote, "The king is the strongest." The third wrote, "Women are the strongest, but above all things, the truth conquers." So when the king was awakened, he took the writings they gave to him, and he read them. Then he sent forth and invited all the nobles of Persia and Media and the satraps, commanders, governors, and highest officials. He took his place in the seat of judgment, and the writings were read in their presence. He said, "Call the young men, and they will clarify their sayings." So they were summoned and came in. They said to them, "Interpret for us the sayings you wrote." So the first, who spoke about the strength of wine, began and said thus, "Men, how is wine the strongest? It leads astray the mind of all who drink it. It makes a single mind of both the king and the orphan, of the servant and the free man, and of the poor man and the rich man. It turns every mind to feasting and gladness, and it does not remember any pain or any debt. Wine makes all hearts rich, does not remember a king or satrap, and makes everyone talk in big money terms. When men drink, they do not remember to act as a friend to friends, and after a short while, they draw swords. But when they become sober, they do not remember what they did. O men, is not wine the strongest, because it forces us to do such things?" So he spoke in this way, and then became silent. Then the second, who talked about the strength of the king, began to speak. "O men, has not man prevailed on land and sea, becoming the master of them and everything in them? But the king is strong and rules over these, for he is their master. Whatever he commands them, they obey. If he commands one to make war on the other, they do it. If he sends them out against enemies, they go and subdue mountains, walls, and towers. They kill and are killed, but the word of the king is not transgressed. If they conquer, they bring everything to the king. whatever they forage or anything else. But those who do not serve as soldiers nor wage war, but cultivate the land, they too bring to the king whatever they sow and harvest. They also compel one another to pay taxes to the king. Although he is only one man, yet if he says to kill, they kill. If he says to spare, they spare. If he says to smite, they smite. If he says to destroy, they destroy. If he says to build, they build. If he says to cut down, they cut down. If he says to plant, they plant. So all his people and his army listen to him. In addition to these things, he reclines, he eats, he drinks, he rests, while they keep watch around him. Nobody can leave to do his own business, nor do they disobey him. O men, in what is the king not strong, since he is so carefully obeyed? Then he kept silent. Then the third, who had spoken about women and the truth, and whose name was Zerubbabel, began to speak. Men, is not the king great, and men many, and wine strong? Who then rules them, or who is their master? Is it not women? Women gave birth to the king, and to all the people who rule over sea and land. They came to exist from women, and women reared those who plant the vineyards from which the wine comes. Women also make men's clothing and bring glory to men. Indeed, men could not exist without women. Moreover, if men are gathering gold, silver, or anything beautiful, but see one woman who looks good in form and beauty, they drop everything and gape at her, and with mouths wide open they stare at her. They all choose her rather than gold, silver, or any beautiful thing. Yes, a man will even forsake his own father who reared him and his own country so as to cleave to his own wife. He will live out his life and not even remember father, mother, or country. From all this you should realize that women rule over you. Do you not work hard and grow weary with toil? Then bring it and give it all to women? Furthermore, a man will put on his sword and go forth to rob, steal, and sail the sea and rivers. He will stalk a lion and walk in darkness. And when he steals, whatever he takes and pillages, he will bring back to his beloved. For a man dearly loves his own wife more than his father or mother. Yes, many men have lost all sense and even become slaves because of their wives. Many have perished, stumbled, or sinned because of their wives. Do you not believe me now? Is the king not great in his authority? Are not all the countries moved with fear to touch him? Yet I saw him with Apami, the king's concubine, and the daughter of the admirable Bartacus. She sat at the king's right hand, removed the crown from the king's head, and put it on her own. She also struck the king with her left hand. At this, the king gaped at her with his mouth wide open. When she smiled at him, he laughed. And when he exasperated her, he flattered her that she might be reconciled with him. O men, in what way are women not strong, since they do such things? Then the king and the nobles looked at one another, and Zerubbabel began to speak about the truth. Men, are not women strong? The earth is great, heaven is high, and the sun is swift in its course, for it revolves around heaven in a circle and returns again to its place in one day. Is not he great who made all things? For his truth is great and stronger than all things. All the earth summons the truth, and heaven blesses it, for all his works shake with fear and tremble, and there is nothing unjust with him. But wine is unjust, the king is unjust, women are unjust, all the children of the men and their works are unjust, and all such things are unjust, for there is no truth in them, so they will perish in their injustice. But the truth abides and is strong forever. The truth lives and rules unto ages of ages. There is no partiality or prejudice with the truth, but it does righteous things distinct from all wrongdoings and evil. All are pleased with its deeds, and there is nothing unjust in its judgment. For strength, dominion, authority, and majesty belong to it unto all ages, and blessed is the God of truth. So he stopped speaking. And all the people then cried aloud and said, "Great is the truth, for it is the strongest." Then the king said to him, "Ask what you will, and let it be more than what is written, for we will give it to you, inasmuch as you were found to be the wisest. You will also sit next to me and be called my kinsman." Psalm 132. Behold now, what is so good or so pleasant as for brothers to dwell together in unity? It is like fragrant oil running down upon the beard of Aaron, running down upon the border of his garment. It is like the dew of Hermon running down upon the mountains of Zion, for there the Lord commanded the blessing and life forever. Psalm 133. Behold now, bless the Lord, all you servants of the Lord, who stand in the house of the Lord, in the courts of the house of our God. In the nights, lift up your hands to the Holy of Holies, and bless the Lord. May the Lord bless you from Zion, he who made heaven and earth. Proverbs chapter 28, verses 21 through 25. He who works his own land shall be satisfied with bread, but he who pursues leisure shall be filled with poverty. A trustworthy man shall be blessed in many things, but an evil man shall not go unpunished. He who does not respect righteous people is not good. Such a man will sell another for a morsel of bread. An envious man hastens to be rich, but does not know that a merciful man shall have the mastery over him. He who reproves a man's ways shall have more grace than he who flatters him. John chapter 19, verses 25 through 42. Now there stood by the cross of Jesus his mother, and his mother's sister, Mary the wife of Clopas, and Mary Magdalene. When Jesus therefore saw his mother, and the disciple whom he loved standing by, he said to his mother, "Woman, behold your son." And then he said to the disciple, "Behold your mother." And from that hour, that disciple took her to his own home. After this, Jesus, knowing that all things were now accomplished, that the scripture might be fulfilled, said, "I thirst." Now a vessel full of sour wine was sitting there, and they filled a sponge with sour wine, put it on hyssop, and put it to his mouth. So when Jesus had received the sour wine, he said, "It is finished," and bowing his head, he gave up his spirit. Therefore, because it was the preparation day, that the body should not remain on the cross on the Sabbath, for that Sabbath was a high day, the Jews asked Pilate that their legs might be broken, and that they might be taken away. Then the soldiers came and broke the legs of the first, and of the other who was crucified with him. But when they came to Jesus, and saw that he was already dead, they did not break his legs. But one of the soldiers pierced his side with a spear, and immediately blood and water came out. And he who has seen has testified, and his testimony is true, and he knows that he is telling the truth, so that you may believe. For these things were done that the scripture should be fulfilled, not one of his bones shall be broken. And again, another scripture says, they shall look on him whom they pierced. After this, Joseph of Arimathea, being a disciple of Jesus, but secretly, for fear of the Jews, asked Pilate that he might take away the body of Jesus. And Pilate gave him permission. So he came and took the body of Jesus. And Nicodemus, who at first came to Jesus by night, also came bringing a mixture of myrrh and aloes, about 100 pounds. Then they took the body of Jesus and bound it in strips of linen with the spices, as the custom of the Jews is to bury. Now in the place where he was crucified there was a garden, and in the garden a new tomb in which no one had yet been laid. So there they laid Jesus, because of the Jews' preparation day, for the tomb was nearby. So I want to make a comment on the tale of the three guardsmen that we heard from in 1 Ezra today. It's a great story. So the king, Darius, he throws this big party with a lot of eating and drinking, and then he falls asleep. The men whose job it is to protect the king come up with the idea of a contest. That's also pretty much of a riddle. They'll each come up with who or what they think is the strongest, then write their answers down on paper, slip it under the pillow of the king, and when he wakes up, he will decide who is right. And they are sure that the correct answer will have so much wisdom that the king will reward him. The first guardsman says it's wine that's the strongest, making people happy or doing things they don't want to do. The second guardsman says the king is the strongest, since the king controls everything. The third begins to suggest that the answer is women, since they control the men, but then contends that the strongest thing is truth, since it has no flaws, it lasts forever, and it doesn't play favorites. So the king eventually wakes up, and everyone agrees that truth is the strongest. And the king asks the guardsmen what he would like for his gift. We will hear his answer tomorrow. But it's hard not to think of Jesus in this, especially in light of the reading 2 days ago when Jesus said that he is the truth. Truth is a person, Jesus. So we see this expressed in the Old Testament book of 1 Ezra. Replace the word truth with Jesus in the story, and it's also very powerful. For example, if I replace the word truth with Jesus in 1 Ezra chapter 4, verses 38 and 39, it would sound like this. But Jesus abides and is strong forever. Jesus lives and rules unto ages of ages. There is no partiality or prejudice with Jesus, but he does righteous things, distinct from all wrongdoings and evil. All are pleased with his deeds, and there is nothing unjust in his judgment. So this is one example of how the early Christians saw Christ presented in the Old Testament. Tomorrow we will hear the rest of the story, what King Darius does for the winner, and also see what happens to Jesus after he is laid in the tomb. In both cases, truth is victorious, and we must always be servants of truth, wherever it takes us. I'm Father Alexis, and remember, Christ is in our midst.
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0: This is Daily Orthodox Scriptures for Kids with Father Alexis Corey. We're glad you're with us for this journey.
1: Welcome. I'm Father Alexis, and we are going to be reading through the Bible together. And I've got some friends that will be helping us. So let's get started.
2: I was driving home and saw a sign, "Don't forget to record episode 349. So I did, and here we are. Theodore 2. Hey, Theodore, what's our chapter?
3: Luke chapter 21.
2: And the verses?
3: Verses 29 through 33.
2: Wonderful. Let's get started.
3: Then he spoke to them a parable. Look at the fig tree and all the trees. When they are already budding, you see and know for yourselves that summer is now near. So you also, when you see these things happening, know that the kingdom of God is near. Assuredly, I say to you, this generation will by no means pass away till all things take place. Heaven and earth will pass away, but my words will by no means pass away."
2: Thank you, Theodore. Jesus said that a fig tree lets everyone know when summer is getting closer by all the buds that we see on it in the springtime. And it's something similar with the second coming of Jesus. When things are very difficult, and difficult things are happening in the world, we should remember that Jesus is getting closer. In many ways, many difficult things have been happening in the world for many years, many centuries even, but we know and trust that Jesus is coming. In a very real way, he is already in our midst, but he is coming in an even stronger way. When that happens, the difficulties will fade away and his kingdom will be everywhere. Until then, we celebrate his coming kingdom through prayer and worship in church. And that's what we mean when we say in the Lord's Prayer, "Thy kingdom come." We want his kingdom to come, to restore peace and justice and love forever. So thank you, Theodore, for reading today. I'm Father Alexis. And remember, Christ is in our midst.
3: He is and ever shall be.
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4: Saints of the day are the Holy Fathers Onuphrius the Great and Peter of Mount Athos. The holy ascetic Onuphrius had been living a whole 60 years in the desert when the monk Paphnutius visited him. His hair and beard reached down to the ground, and long hair as white as snow had grown all over his body during his years of nakedness. His appearance was cadaverous, unearthly, and awe-inspiring. Seeing Paphnutius, he called him by name and then recounted to him his life in the desert. His guardian angel had appeared to him and taken him to that place. He had, for a long time, only eaten earth, which was hard to find in the desert, and after that, when he had survived an intensive struggle with diabolical temptations, and when his heart had become utterly established in love for God, an angel had brought him bread to eat. And besides that, through God's gracious providence, a palm tree grew up at one side of his cell, and that gave good dates, and a spring of water began to flow there. "But especially," said Onuphrius, "my food and drink are the sweet words of God." To Paphnutius's question about his receiving of communion, the hermit answered that an angel of God brought him communion every Saturday. On the next day, the old man told Paphnutius that it was the day of his departure from this world. Then he knelt down, prayed to God, and gave his spirit into God's hands. Then Paphnutius saw a heavenly light that illumined the body of the departed saint, and heard a choir of angelic hosts.
5: he buried Onuphrius's body with honor and returned to his own monastery as a living witness to narrate to the brethren for their edification the wonderful life of the man of God and the greatness of God's providence towards those who give themselves wholly to his service. The great Horologion adds that Paphnutius intended to stay in the place where Onuphrius died, but soon the palm tree withered and the spring dried up, which Paphnutius took as a sign that he was meant to leave that place and return to live with his brethren. Saint Peter was born to a noble family in Constantinople and became a soldier. He was taken captive by the Saracens and thrown into prison in chains in Samaria of Syria. He spent his long imprisonment praying to God to free him and send him to some deserted place where he could devote the rest of his life to ascesis and prayer. One day, Saint Nicholas appeared to him along with Saint Simeon the God-receiver. When they touched his chains, they melted like wax, and Peter instantly found himself outside Samaria. He set out for Rome, where he was tonsured as a monk by the Pope, then set out by ship to return home. During the voyage, the Mother of God appeared to him along with Saint Nicholas, and Peter heard her tell Saint Nicholas that she had set Mount Athos apart for Peter to live in solitude. Peter had never heard of Mount Athos, but disembarked there and settled in a cave. There he spent 53 years in complete solitude, praying and struggling with the harshness of the elements and the attacks of demonic powers. After he had withstood fierce temptations for a while, an angel of God began to bring him bread every 40 days. Like Saint Onuphrius, his humble life might have passed completely unrecorded, but by God's providence. 1 year before the saint's death, a deer hunter found him and heard the tale of Peter's life, which he recorded. Saint Peter reposed in peace, and his relics were taken to Macedonia. The saint of the day can be found in the pages of www.abamoses.com and is a regular feature of Ancient Faith Radio.
6: Now, while they were speaking to the people, the priests and the officer of the temple and the Sadducees came upon them, being grieved because they were teaching the people and proclaiming, in the case of Jesus, the resurrection from the dead. And they set hands upon them and placed them in custody till the next day, for it was already evening. Many of those who had heard the word believed, and the number of the men came to be 5,000. Now it came to pass on the next day that their rulers and elders and scribes were gathered together in Jerusalem, with Annas, the high priest, and Caiaphas, and John and Alexander, and as many as belonged to the high priestly family. Setting them in the midst, they began to inquire, "By what authority or what name have you done this?" Then Peter, filled with the Holy Spirit, said to them, "Rulers of the people and elders, if we are on trial today about a good work done to a cripple, as to how this man has been cured, be it known to all of you and to all the people of Israel, that in the name of Jesus Christ of Nazareth, crucified, whom God has raised from the dead, even in his name does he stand here before you sound. This is the stone that was rejected by you, the builders, which has become the cornerstone. Neither is there salvation in any other. There is no other name under heaven given to men by which we must be saved." Now, seeing the boldness of Peter and John, and finding that they were uneducated and ordinary men, they began to marvel and to recognize them as having been with Jesus. And seeing the man who had been cured standing with them, they could say nothing in reply. So they ordered them to withdraw from the council chamber. And they conferred together, saying, "What shall we do with these men? For that indeed an evident miracle has been done by them is manifest to all the inhabitants of Jerusalem, and we cannot deny it. But lest it spread further among the people, let us warn them to speak no more about this name to any man." And summoning them, they charged them not to speak or to teach at all in the name of Jesus. But Peter and John answered and said to them, "Whether it is right in the sight of God to listen to you rather than to God, decide for yourselves. We cannot but speak of what we have seen and heard." But they, after threatening them, let them go, not finding any way of punishing them because of the people, for all were glorifying what had come to pass. For the man upon whom this miraculous cure had been done was more than 40 years old. That is a reading from the fourth chapter of the book of the Acts of the Apostles. I am your host, Professor Cyril Gary Jenkins, listening to Light Through the Past.
7: Light Through the Past, a survey of church history. Dr. Cyril Gary Jenkins examines the course and development of the Orthodox Church, its struggles with heresy, the empire, and relations to other Christian bodies. Here's Dr. Jenkins.
6: Greetings, everyone. We're continuing our look at the nature of the office of the Pope. And I thought it would be good for us to start by, well, looking at St. Peter himself. And today I'm going to just do a very quick run through the book of Acts, largely because St. Peter dominates the first part of the book of Acts. St. Paul dominates the latter part. And it is a mix, let us say that. St. Peter a little less than half, St. Paul actually a little more. But there's a point about this that needs to be made. And I thought I would start off by noting something from a scholar named George Edmondson, who delivered a set of lectures which you can now find online, simply entitled The Church of Rome in the First Century. Edmonds was a rather brilliant historian and a biblical scholar, widely, widely read. And his lectures, which you can find in print too, and it would be good if someone would put out a new print edition of them. Maybe someone I know runs a publishing company, we can do that. But they were what were called the Bancroft lectures. And they are just extraordinarily good in setting out what in the world was happening in the Church of Rome in the first century. This is an incredibly good book. I mean, I was first put onto it by Bill Tye. Since then, I've ended up with two copies of it. I think I have given the one away and I kept the other. But it is a really, really good book. And I can't commend it. If you can find an old copy, pick it up. Now, having said that, one of the things that Edmonds notes is that he basically will make the very strong argument, an argument with which I agree, and which we have no reason to not agree, that when St. Peter disappears from the scene in the book of Acts, he basically goes to Rome. And that he essentially disappears sometime after the spring of 42. Now, what am I talking about? So when we start the book of Acts, the number of the disciples of our Lord were, we could say formally, 120. That's how many Luke noted were in the upper room. Probably of Mary, the mother of John Mark, the aunt of Barnabas. And it is probably there that the upper room is where they met. That's probably the same place where Peter goes to after he escapes or is released, his miraculous escape from prison in Acts chapter 12. So at the beginning of the book of Acts, one of the things we need to realize is if you're trying to piece together the chronology of the book of Acts, this becomes difficult. Difficult in that we do have some key places in the book of Acts where we can pretty much date them with certainty. For instance, Herod Agrippa's persecution of the church would have happened sometime between 42 and 44. This, because we know he was in Rome in 41 when Caligula dies and Claudius comes to the throne. Claudius comes to the throne of Imperial Rome largely with the help of Herod Agrippa, and Herod Agrippa is duly rewarded, basically being given power over an area largely equal to that of his grandfather, Herod the Great. Herod the ignominious, Herod the enormity, however we wish to think of unhappy

almost into revolt. It would be better to be slaughtered than to let this happen. And once Caligula dies, Claudius comes to the throne. All of this is pushed aside. Herod comes. He now wishes to be on good terms with the Jews. And this basically then brings us to the question. This happens, right, either spring of 42, because it says that he killed James prior to Passover. He imprisons Peter at Passover and then was going to take care of him afterwards. Of course, Peter escapes through the help of an angel, of course, of our Lord. So we have this date, probably 42, maybe 43, all right? We have another date that concerns the Apostle Paul when the uproar happens in Corinth and he is summoned to appear before Galba. We know this happens probably in 52 or 53, because that is when Galba was the Roman proconsul of Achaia. And his proconsulship, because Paul's missionary journey coincides with that, we can basically date that around then, all right? And so we have these bits of information to hang our hats on. But to read the book of Acts, we see that everything right up to the time of Peter's imprisonment, it happens seemingly like it's only maybe just months, maybe. St. Luke, his narrative moves along quite quickly. And so in St. Luke's narrative, some of the things that occur over a period of years. Because if we take an early date for our Lord's death, resurrection, ascension, and the coming of the Holy Spirit, let us say about 30. There are other people who can date it even earlier. This means that there's going to be basically 12 years between our Lord's ascension and Peter leaving Jerusalem. And it's interesting, of course, that the question is, why doesn't Herod grab other of the apostles? Why does he grab Peter? Why does he grab James? And then, you know, what of the other apostles? When Peter leaves and Peter comes to the house of Mary, the mother of John Mark, what does Peter say? Peter says, "Tell this to James and the brethren." That is, already, it seems, the rest of the apostles have already left Jerusalem. And this, of course, goes to a question about, well, how long were they there? And we have this reference. One is from a Christian apologist named Apollonius of Ephesus, recorded for us by Jerome, that the apostles had been told by our Lord to minister in Jerusalem for about 12 years and then to go beyond Samaria and Galilee. And we see this then also, the same thing is recorded in Clement of Alexandria. And both of these men are writing sometime between 180 and 200, right? That they're writing this, both Apollonius of Ephesus and Clement of Alexandria. So if we take this dozen years as kind of dating for the church being in Jerusalem, we know that they have then spread out. And of course, then suddenly we get to Paul, and Paul becomes the main character, largely because St. Luke is with him. But nonetheless, he gives us details of him. We know that we see the apostles again at the Council of Jerusalem. And I will pick up with that later, though it's important. Now, in the Acts of the Apostles, when it begins, this is a point that we can't downplay. St. Peter is clearly the leader of the apostles. He's always named first. Sometimes he's only named. Other times he is named, often with St. John. And it's interesting that both he and St. John take the lead. Of course, this is one of the things that we see in the book of John, but in the other Gospels,
It's Peter, James, and John.

0: the resurrection accounts, Peter and John, right? And now here, Peter and John, even though the first part of the book, James, is still alive. So we see that Peter is there, Peter is prominent, and then Peter, and indeed, all the other apostles disappear. And one of the things that occurs when we read the book of Luke, we think that the ascension happens pretty quickly after the resurrection. It ends rather quickly and abruptly. But then Luke picks up with the narrative and expands on it at the beginning of the book of Acts. And this same thing happens at the end of the book of Acts. It seems to be kind of an abrupt end. Now, on point, St. Paul has gotten to Rome. That is, the gospel has gotten to Rome. In one sense, Rome as the ends of the earth. There's also a question about, had St. Luke a design to write yet another treatise? That is very much a supposition, and it's one that Edmonds takes up. But I'm not quite sure that I'm convinced that would be the case. That is, another book about the rest of the apostles. Now, how much we would love to have such a book. And we could love to have it because we're basically looking at, you know, what we wish we knew, because we only kind of piece it together from tradition about where the apostles went, Thomas to India, right? On and on. And of course, reconciling the book of Acts with St. Paul's words in the beginning of Galatians, we have to think about this. Did Paul make only one trip to Jerusalem? Did he make two? If he made only one, how do we kind of square the 3 years and then coming and, you know, seeing only Paul and Barnabas? Now, I would note that seeing only Paul and James, how do we square that then with his seeing clearly Barnabas and Barnabas taking him to the apostles, right? Which clearly implies all of them. So I may touch this next week. It's something that is reconcilable, right? Because what Luke is doing in his telling of the narrative is very different than what Paul is doing in his presentation to the Galatians. But be that as it may, throughout the book of Acts, St. Peter clearly has the preeminence. Furthermore, St. Peter's discourse in Acts 15, in which he repeats everything that happened with respect to, well, the conversion of Cornelius, because it's the beginning of the conversion of Cornelius in Acts chapter 10, which therefore lays the groundwork for the mission to Antioch of Barnabas, who, when he gets there, is there for a while, then goes looking for, well, he goes looking for St. Paul. St. Paul, who had been sent away, right? And so St. Paul then comes to Antioch, and at Antioch begins the great conversion of the Gentiles, foreseen in St. Peter's mission, if you would, to Cornelius, all right? And then, right, the conversion of all these Christians in Antioch. The disciples are called Christians first in Antioch, right? And then Peter's disappearance, all right? And indeed, all the apostles' disappearance, not just Peter's. And it seems that basically the apostles, and this I think is important to think about the beginning of Acts, the first disturbances in the Jerusalem church seem to be linked with the synagogues, in the King James called the Libertines, which is an unhappy translation because basically it then makes us think that these are a bunch of guys, you know, who are flying Gadsden flags, stocking up on ammo, they're whiskey runners, they deal in drugs, they're completely, that's not what it means by Libertines. It doesn't mean libertarian. It means they were freemen. They were freemen who originally had been Jews in Rome, who probably were, while in Rome, initially slaves. That is, they were probably Jews who were brought to Rome during the 60s BC, that is, after Pompey had settled the regions of Syria. So Pompey had settled these, and we know that by the beginning of our Lord's life, that is, during the reign of Augustus, Octavius Augustus, there were seven different synagogues in Rome. There was a large Jewish population in Rome. And many of them, right, had their synagogues, and many of these people, upon receiving their freedom, ended up, many of them, returning to Jerusalem, or else founding establishments in Jerusalem. And this is where we find the synagogue of the Libertines in the book of Acts. And that there were Jews from Rome, from Alexandria, and from Cyrene, meaning these were Jews who lived abroad, but who also came back, or who had lived abroad and also came back to Jerusalem. Alexandria and Cyrene being the largest concentration of Jews outside of Palestine. Indeed, the Jews of Egypt easily outnumbered the number of Jews in Palestine, right? This is how large the Jewish population of Alexandria was. And of course, it is probably from among these that we see the names of Junius and Andronicus that Paul mentions in Romans 16, my kinsmen who were apostles before me, right? Who were part of the church before me, he says in Romans. That is, they were probably among those Jews who were converted early on. Now, why do I bring this up? It seems that the persecutions of the church in the early chapters of Acts center around the Jewish mission to the Hellenistic Greeks in and around Jerusalem. That the more traditional Jews living in Palestine and in Galilee, that these people were not upset with, let us say, the 12. And why would I say that? Because we see in the beginning that the 12 kept up their visits and their attendance to the temple. And there seems to have been, let us say, particularly after the testimony of Gamaliel, that we should leave them alone lest we be seen to be resisting God. That there seems to have been a little anxiousness about the 12, but this is not the case about those who had been St. Stephen, St. Philip, and others who had basically been taking the gospel to the Hellenized Jews. And so, I mean, it explains how I'm putting this, which I will admit I'm getting from Edmondson, that this explains why, when the persecution breaks out with St. Paul, what do we read but that the church is scattered, but not the 12, by which we can take, you know, the 12 and those who are with them. But this tolerance, of course, breaks down, particularly after the threat of Caligula is gone. And we see that by this time, though, the 12 have left. And of course, the question is, where does Peter go? We know that Peter had gone to Antioch for a little while. It seems that Peter had been at Corinth, because apart from St. Paul's words, which seems to have indicated that there was a Peter party in Corinth, ultimately, Peter ends up in Rome. And what we know, which I will talk about next week, is what do we know about St. Peter in Rome, right? And all of this to say, what then do we think about Peter's office? I realize this is kind of really getting into the weeds here, especially when we're talking about the schism. But I think we Orthodox need to rightly appreciate St. Peter, St. Peter's ministry, and St. Peter's place in Rome. And then how do we think about this moving forward? And we clearly have a very strong notion about the prestige to be accorded to apostolic churches, meaning apostolic cities. But most of the apostolic cities have actually fallen, let us just say, in desuetude. Ephesus is, you could say, the prime example. And having said that, you know, how should we look at this? And of course, it is unanimous that Peter was in Rome for some time, and that Peter's prominence in Rome was large. Before I was converted, you know, when it pleased God, who separated me from my mother's womb, to call me by his grace, that is, to be chrismated as Orthodox. And back in my early days as a Protestant, I kind of lapped up all this rather shrill nonsense that Peter was never in Rome because Paul doesn't mention him in Rome. And what was Paul doing writing to the Romans? Peter was already there. And what? I'll talk about this. But in the mind of the early church, there is no doubt that Peter was in Rome. The archaeological evidence of Peter being in Rome is immense. And the tradition of Peter being in Rome is also the same. But one of the things that we should notice is that in the book of Acts, Peter is clearly the head of the apostles. Peter is clearly, it is he who is seemingly deferred to in Acts chapter 15 at the Council of Jerusalem. But we should also note that when the letter is written to the churches of the Gentiles, it seemed good to the Holy Spirit and to us, right, is how the letter is addressed. So Peter's place in the Acts of the Apostles, it doesn't really tell us about the authority of Peter that could be ascribed to him later, or that was ascribed to him later by Rome. But it does tell us that he certainly was the foremost in the ranks of the apostles. And that later, particularly in our hymnography, of course, foremost in the ranks of the apostles is Peter and Paul, a part of the Antiochian Archdiocese. And we go back to Peter and Paul being the founders of our church. In truth, right, what we know is that Peter was in Antioch. Barnabas was also in Antioch, a number of the apostles. And so there's lots here to look at. Now, cannot tell. My voice is a bit rough, and I'm actually going to cut this here. Though to say, lastly, just by way of a note, I let it be known this past week, and I shall let it all be known to you, that I have been asked, and I have happily accepted, to become a senior editor of Touchstone Journal. Touchstone is part of the Fellowship of St. James. It was started by people who largely have become Orthodox. Its last two editors-in-chief, Jim Kushner, who still works for them, and Doug Johnson, both are Orthodox. Among its senior editors are Father Patrick Henry Reardon, Rod Dreher, and also Tom Buchanan. And now, your humble servant. And so pray for me that I am able to contribute well to this enterprise. I have several things that I'm working on with respect to essays I'd like to get done. This also means I need to buckle down after a dreadful, dreadful summer about interruptions and everything else and finally finish my course on Byzantium so I can get that out of the way. But regardless, it's almost there. I just wish that things would work out that I could get it done. I don't know what else to say. Mea culpa, mea maxima culpa. But I'm ending here. My voice is a bit rough. I was under the weather this past week. I didn't think I was going to make it to church this morning, but I have. And now I need to steel myself for the week ahead, which includes beginning of 3 weeks lecturing on French Revolution and Napoleon. Oh, joys. Though I do kind of enjoy lecturing on him. I don't want to say I admire Napoleon, but the guy was rather brilliant as a strategist. But I should note that, well, he liked reading Julius Caesar. So anyway, on Napoleon, and then lecturing as well on St. Benedict. So, and the Emperor Justinian in high schools, and of course, teaching Latin. The Orthodoxy in Education Conference is soon upon us. If you plan on attending, you need to register. And with that, I bid you all farewell, but of course, always having to say, oh, yes, before I say anything else, there are two new books from Vasily Median Publishing. One is a wonderful memoir by Presbytera Elizabeth Turbo. This is a great little book on her time in Georgia when the Russians cracked down on the Georgians in the Republic of Georgia. It is really good. And if you want something to read that will just keep you wrapped, right, this is it. But the other is a wonderful book, another wonderful book, by Father Deacon, Proto-Deacon Brian Patrick Mitchell. This is a really good book called Christ as Truth, Truth as Christ, Why the Ancients Chose Christ, Why We Must Also. And so both of these are from Basilian Media and Publishing. Presbytera Turbo's book is called The Sun Does Not Shine Without You, a memoir of Soviet Russia. And, I mean, when you read it, you will be just, I won't say any more. I enjoyed reading it as in its docs. Anyway, but those are out there. And so with that, then, I say, I bid you all adieu. And our bumper music is still Johann Sebastian Bach. And you are listening to a listener-supported podcast of Ancient Faith Ministries.
1: 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Dr. Cyril Gary Jenkins is the director of the Center for Orthodox Thought and Culture, the editor of the Basilian Journal, the co-editor-in-chief of the Rule of Faith Journal, and a member of St. Paul Orthodox Church in Emmaus, Pennsylvania. 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
2: Ancient Near Eastern texts such as the Baal cycle portray the pagan god Baal as a rebel, the hero of a revolution, worshipped and glorified for his long string of victories. In The Baal Book, A Biography of the Devil, Father Stephen DeYoung shows that the Hebrew scriptures consciously turn the Baal story on its head, depicting him as a failed and defeated rebel who nonetheless tries to steal the glory that belongs to Almighty God. From these scriptures, the figure of the devil emerged within Jewish and Christian tradition. Father Stephen works through the Old and New Testament passages that refer to various Baal stories, and he surveys Baal worship through followers' beliefs, religious practices, and liturgical life to show that the figures of Baal and the devil, the prince of demons, are one and the same. You can find the Baal book at store.ancientfaith.com. 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

0: Orthodoxy in the Isles, the ancient faith of Britain. Father Jacob Siemens is a priest of the Archdiocese of Churches of Russian Tradition in Western Europe, serving a parish in Cardiff, Wales. He is also an active scholar, having done a PhD and postdoc in patristics, with a focus on the thought of St. Theodore of Tarsus.
1: I brought you today to the town of Caerleon in South Wales. Caerleon is situated just to the north of the city of Newport, and although it's not very big, I would almost describe it simply as a village. It's a place that has shown itself to be of immense significance to the history of Britain as a whole, and most especially to the history of Britain as it concerns the development of Christianity. I say significant to Britain as a whole, and significant especially in terms of how it relates to the history of Christianity in Britain, because Caerleon tells a Roman story. And the Roman story is one that we neglect at our peril if we want to understand really what Christianity looked like and even looks like today. So how and why would I make this claim? Well, if you're anything like me, then you'll have wondered how it is that Christianity came to exist in these islands. And you'll have heard stories of somebody like St. Patrick, who, although the Apostle of Ireland, emerged from Wales in the 5th century. But beyond that, our concept, our images of Christianity here tend to go more immediately, I think, to the image of medieval churches that dot the landscape, parish churches, great cathedrals. Either way, it presents an incredible image of a vibrant Christianity through the Middle Ages, except that our interest here is origins, is understanding how this relates to the Orthodox Christian faith. And in order to really, you know, get to the heart of that, we have to go earlier. And while we've already talked in this series about somebody like St. Tilo, I want to take us back even further and consider the conditions in which the Christian faith grew up. To this end, I'm walking down a small lane from the center of Caerleon, where we just saw the Roman Legion Museum, to a Roman amphitheater. Well, here I am standing outside the grounds of the amphitheater. I was hoping to show you an overview of the grounds, but I'm unable to do that because, as you can see behind me, the hedge has grown quite high, and it consists of thorny bushes as well as nettles. And for anybody who's experienced the sting of nettles, they'll know that today's episode on Roman Britain and Christianity as it grew up here would be cut very short were I to touch any of them. Well, I'm relieved to find that I've made it here before the tourists and children and dog walkers, and that means we can get a view of the amphitheater and its surrounding area in a way that is sort of uninterrupted by the sounds and movements of others. It is an incredible place, because I know that while a camera will not show how grand it is and its depth, you'll still get a sense for just how developed and how incredible it was. As we look at it, I want you to imagine the kinds of things that would have gone on here. So I'm going to descend into the middle of the amphitheater and tell you a little bit more about Christianity as it grew up in Roman Britain. So I'm sitting on one of the
2: outer walls of the amphitheater here in Caerleon. And I thought it was as good a place as any to tell you about the Romans in Britain and to give you a sense for how Christianity would have developed through that period, as well ultimately as telling you about two saints of immense importance, both to Wales, but equally to Britain as a whole, because they tell us something about the experience Christians would have had in the very early period of the development of the faith in these islands. The first thing to know about Britain when considering its early Christian history is that it had been known by the Greeks, by the Phoenicians, centuries before the incarnation took place. And that means it was no stranger to the Romans as they expanded their empire. And in the first century BC, when Julius Caesar was advancing against the Gauls, Britain was very much on his radar. It wasn't until AD 47 that the Romans established a serious and permanent presence in Britain. But once they did, it was a presence they would hold on to until the early 5th century. So it was with the withdrawal of Rome from Britain in about 410 that marks the end of Roman influence here. But what was Roman influence like? Well, somewhat tumultuous. In the first century, while AD 47 marks the first sort of serious presence of Romans in Britain, it takes another 30 or so years before they are able to extend their power all the way into Wales, where I'm sitting right now. And there are a number of reasons for this. One of the reasons is the great story of Queen Boudica. Now, Queen Boudica was the wife of one of the Celtic tribal kings. And when the Romans betrayed a promise to him in terms of his legacy, Queen Boudica rose up in revolt, and she managed to stave off Roman advancement beyond a certain point and really hold back the ability of the Romans to move as far west as they wanted. Now, that said, by around AD 75, almost all of southern Britain was covered with Roman power. Within a few decades after that, they extended into what we would refer to as South Scotland, and they really reached their high water mark, so to speak, under Hadrian. That's not to say that there was no Roman presence north of Hadrian's Wall, but it is to say that really, in terms of a significant military presence, Hadrian's Wall was the furthest north and furthest western extent of Roman power. And what does this mean in terms of Christian history? We touched on the advent of Christianity in these isles when we visited Glastonbury a couple of weeks ago now. And so I don't wish to discount the legendary dawn of Christianity in these isles. But realistically, the Christian story coincides with the Roman story. I want to be clear here, though, and say that despite my own earlier assumptions about the Romans having brought Christianity with them here to Britain, there was a Christianity quite independent of Roman influence. And we'll explore that in another episode, but suffice it to say for now that what we think of when we talk about Celtic Christianity is something that, while it unquestionably sort of commingled with Roman influence, and here, of course, I don't mean Roman Catholic influence, but rather Roman political and social influence, it also had a character of its own. That, though, is not what we're looking at now. The culture the Romans brought with them included very much a civilizing influence. By that, I mean there was a development of roads, trade networks, infrastructure, the likes of which was unparalleled anywhere else, but that included waterworks, civic building. This was all imposed from without on a Celtic tribal culture. For Britain, prior to the Roman arrival, was a patchwork of Celtic tribes that extended from the southernmost tip of Kent across the coast to Cornwall, up through what is today Wales, and covering all of England to the very north tip of Scotland. We will look more closely at Celtic culture prior to the Roman arrival in a different episode, but in the meantime, I want you to maybe cast your mind for the sake of understanding or for the sake of imagining what the picture might have looked like to any of the films you've seen on Roman life. So whether you think of Ridley Scott's Gladiator or Franco Zeffirelli's Jesus of Nazareth, there's a stark contrast between the picture of Roman civilization with its shiny armor and red tunics and sort of very ordered way of life and the native populations. So whether those native populations are first century Palestine or, you know, fifth century Europe north of the Rhine, we see contrast. And that's the way it would have been here. Now, I'm going to substantiate that in another episode when I take you to look at some reconstructed Celtic huts. But in the meantime, whether Christianity preceded the Roman presence in these islands or coincided with the Roman presence in these islands, the fact is it represented something of a juxtaposition of cultures. Just as we talk about Christianity under Roman power and influence elsewhere on the continent, Christians here in Britain would have faced similar challenges. That is, there would have been times when they could get on with their lives quite peaceably, and times when they experienced immense upheaval and even fear for their lives. So I want to tell you about two people in particular. They're Saints Aaron and Julius, and they were martyred here in Caerleon, likely toward the middle and end of the 3rd century. So their martyrdoms precede that of Saint Alban. Saint Alban, considered the proto-martyr, certainly of England, if not all of Britain, is said to have lost his life for the faith in AD 304, which would have placed it during the Diocletian persecutions. Saints Aaron and Julius are not recorded to have died in that period, and we can assume, therefore, that they've lost their lives during one of the sort of passing periods of persecution against Christians. But who were these two people? We don't know a lot about them, but their names say a great deal. First of all, Julius is a name that was common here in this area among the soldiery, among the members of the legion that occupied this fort. But it could well have been a name given to a Silurian child by his parents under Roman influence. At the same time, the name Aaron is especially interesting. And this is because Hebrew names were very commonly used among Welsh Christians or Brythonic Christians. Now, this is a fact we can explore in greater detail in another episode. but it very much attests to the authenticity and particularly the regional authenticity of the story of the martyrdoms of these two saints. But while we don't know that it was in this particular amphitheater or just in the region around this area, we do know that there was a martyrium built here, and that while it no longer exists, an awareness of the witness of Saints Julius and Aaron has extended through time, even to the present day. But let us say for a moment that the execution of these two Christians did take place here. It means that the wall on which I'm sitting now would have been part of a structure that ran red with their blood. There were various means by which executions of Christians took place under the Romans. My suspicion is that in the case of Saints Julius and Aaron, it would have meant beheading. But there were many other forms of execution devised, all of which would have been utterly horrific. Whatever the case, what it does mean is that the land on which I sit now, the land which you can see around me in this video, is land that has quite literally been baptized in the blood of martyrs, Saints Julius and Aaron, who gave up their lives for their faith in Jesus Christ. I've said it before and I'll say it again across this series, but to walk on Welsh land is indeed to walk on holy ground.
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3: Now, while they were speaking to the people, the priests and the officer of the temple and the Sadducees came upon them, being grieved because they were teaching the people and proclaiming in the case of Jesus the resurrection from the dead. And they set hands upon them and placed them in custody till the next day, for it was already evening. Many of those who had heard the word believed, and the number of the men came to be 5,000. Now it came to pass on the next day that their rulers and elders and scribes were gathered together in Jerusalem, with Annas, the high priest, and Caiaphas, and John, and Alexander, and as many as belonged to the high priestly family. Setting them in the midst, they began to inquire, "By what authority, or what name, have you done this?" Then Peter, filled with the Holy Spirit, said to them, "Rulers of the people and elders, if we are on trial today about a good work done to a cripple, as to how this man has been cured, be it known to all of you and to all the people of Israel, that in the name of Jesus Christ of Nazareth, crucified, whom God has raised from the dead, even in his name does he stand here before you sound. This is the stone that was rejected by you, the builders, which has become the cornerstone. Neither is there salvation in any other. For there is no other name under heaven given to men by which we must be saved." Now, seeing the boldness of Peter and John, and finding that they were uneducated and ordinary men, they began to marvel and to recognize them as having been with Jesus. And seeing the man who had been cured standing with them, they could say nothing in reply. So they ordered them to withdraw from the council chamber. And they conferred together, saying, "What shall we do with these men? For that indeed an evident miracle has been done by them is manifest to all the inhabitants of Jerusalem, and we cannot deny it. But lest it spread further among the people, let us warn them to speak no more about this name to any man." And summoning them, they charged them not to speak or to teach at all in the name of Jesus. But Peter and John answered and said to them, "Whether it is right in the sight of God to listen to you rather than to God, decide for yourselves. We cannot but speak of what we have seen and heard." But they, after threatening them, let them go, not finding any way of punishing them because of the people, for all were glorifying what had come to pass. For the man upon whom this miraculous cure had been done was more than 40 years old. That is a reading from the fourth chapter of the book of the Acts of the Apostles. I am your host, Professor Cyril Gary Jenkins, listening to Light Through the Past.
4: Light Through the Past, a survey of church history. Dr. Cyril Gary Jenkins examines the course and development of the Orthodox Church, its struggles with heresy, the empire, and relations to other Christian bodies. Here's Dr. Jenkins.
3: Greetings, everyone. We're continuing our look at the nature of the office of the Pope. And I thought it would be good for us to start by, well, looking at St. Peter himself. And today I'm going to just do a very quick run through the book of Acts, largely because St. Peter dominates the first part of the book of Acts. St. Paul dominates the latter part. And it is a mix, let us say that. St. Peter a little less than half, St. Paul actually a little more. But there's a point about this that needs to be made. And I thought I would start off by noting something from a scholar named George Edmondson, who delivered a set of lectures that you can now find online, simply entitled The Church of Rome in the First Century. Edmonds was a rather brilliant historian and a biblical scholar, widely read. And his lectures, which you can find in print too, and it would be good if someone would put out a new print edition of them. Maybe someone I know runs a publishing company, we can do that. But they were what were called the Bancroft lectures. And they are just extraordinarily good in setting out what in the world was happening in the Church of Rome in the first century. You see, this is an incredibly good book. I mean, I was first put onto it by Bill Tye. Since then, I've ended up with two copies of it. I think I have given the one away and I kept the other. But it is a really, really good book. And I can't commend it. If you can find an old copy, pick it up. Now, having said that, one of the things that Edmonds notes is that he basically will make the very strong argument, an argument with which I agree, in which we have no reason to not agree, that when St. Peter disappears from the scene in the book of Acts, he basically goes to Rome, and that he essentially disappears sometime after the spring of 42. Now, what am I talking about? So when we start the book of Acts, the number of the disciples of our Lord were, we could say, formally 120. That's how many Luke noted were in the upper room. Probably of Mary, the mother of John Mark, the aunt of Barnabas. And it is probably there that the upper room is where they met. That's probably the same place where Peter goes to after he escapes or is released, his miraculous escape from prison in Acts chapter 12. So at the beginning of the book of Acts, one of the things we need to realize is if you're trying to piece together the chronology of the book of Acts, this becomes difficult. Difficult in that we do have some key places in the book of Acts where we can pretty much date them with certainty. For instance, Herod Agrippa's persecution of the church would have happened sometime between 42 and 44. This, because we know he was in Rome in 41 when Caligula dies and Claudius comes to the throne. Claudius comes to the throne of Imperial Rome largely with the help of Herod Agrippa, and Herod Agrippa is duly rewarded, basically being given power over an area largely equal to that of his grandfather, Herod the Great, Herod the Ignominious, Herod the Enormity, however we wish to think of that unhappy man. Herod Agrippa was little better. But Herod Agrippa comes to Israel, and Herod actually, what we know this from other histories, particularly Josephus, that Herod goes out of his way to show the Jews that he is sympathetic to them and to their religion. And this is something that, of course, is happy to them because the Jews were almost at a point of revolt in the year 40 and 41 because Caligula ordered an image and likeness of himself to be put up into the Holy of Holies of the temple. And the people of Israel were almost into revolt. It would be better to be slaughtered than to let this happen. And once Caligula dies, Claudius comes to the throne. All of this is pushed aside. Herod comes. He now wishes to be on good terms with the Jews. And this basically then brings us to the question. This happens, right, either spring of 42, because it says that he killed James prior to Passover. He imprisons Peter at Passover and then was going to take care of him afterwards. Of course, Peter escapes through the help of an angel, of course, of our Lord. So we have this date, probably 42, maybe 43, all right? We have another date that concerns the Apostle Paul when the uproar happens in Corinth and he is summoned to appear before Galba. We know this happens probably in 52 or 53, because that is when Galba was the Roman proconsul of Achaia. And his proconsulship, because Paul's missionary journey coincides with that, we can basically date that around then, all right? And so we have these bits of information to hang our hats on. But to read the book of Acts, we see that everything right up to the time of Peter's imprisonment, it happens seemingly like it's only maybe just months, maybe. St. Luke, his narrative moves along quite quickly. And so in St. Luke's narrative, some of the things that occur over a period of years. Because if we take an early date for our Lord's death, resurrection, ascension, and the coming of the Holy Spirit, let us say about 30. There are other people who can date it even earlier. This means that there's going to be basically 12 years between our Lord's ascension and Peter leaving Jerusalem. And it's interesting, of course, that the question is, why doesn't Herod grab other of the apostles? Why does he grab Peter? Why does he grab James? And then, you know, what of the other apostles? When Peter leaves and Peter comes to the house of Mary, the mother of John Mark, what does Peter say? Peter says, "Tell this to James and the brethren." That is, already, it seems, the rest of the apostles have already left Jerusalem. And this, of course, goes to a question about, well, how long were they there? And we have this reference. One is from a Christian apologist named Apollonius of Ephesus, recorded for us by Jerome, that the apostles had been told by our Lord to minister in Jerusalem for about 12 years and then to go beyond Samaria and Galilee. And we see this then also, the same thing is recorded in Clement of Alexandria. And both of these men are writing sometime between 180 and 200, right? That they're writing this, both Apollonius of Ephesus and Clement of Alexandria. So if we take this dozen years as kind of dating for the church being in Jerusalem, we know that they have then spread out. And of course, then suddenly we get to Paul, and Paul becomes the main character, largely because St. Luke is with him. But nonetheless, he gives us details of him. We know that we see the apostles again at the Council of Jerusalem. And I will pick up with that later, though it's important. Now, in the Acts of the Apostles, when it begins, this is a point that we can't downplay. St. Peter is clearly the leader of the apostles. He's always named first. Sometimes he's only named. Other times he is named, often with St. John. And it's interesting that both he and St. John take the lead. Of course, this is one of the things that we see in the book of John, but in the other Gospels, it's Peter, James, and John. The resurrection accounts, Peter and John, right? And now here, Peter and John, even though the first part of the book, James, is still alive. So we see that Peter is there, Peter is prominent, and then Peter, and indeed, all the other apostles disappear. And one of the things that occurs when we read the book of Luke, we'd think that the ascension happens pretty quickly after the resurrection. It ends rather quickly and abruptly. But then Luke picks up with the narrative and expands on it at the beginning of the book of Acts. And this same thing happens at the end of the book of Acts. It seems to be kind of an abrupt end. Now, on point, St. Paul has gotten to Rome. That is, the gospel has gotten to Rome. In one sense, Rome as the ends of the earth. There's also a question about, had St. Luke a design to write yet another treatise? That is very much a supposition, and it's one that Edmonds takes up. But I'm not quite sure that I'm convinced that would be the case. That is, another book about the rest of the apostles. Now, how much we would love to have such a book. And we could love to have it because we're basically looking at, you know, what we wish we knew, because we only kind of piece it together from tradition about where the apostles went, Thomas to India, right? On and on. And of course, reconciling the book of Acts with St. Paul's words in the beginning of Galatians, we have to think about this. Did Paul make only one trip to Jerusalem? Did he make two? If he made only one, how do we kind of square the 3 years and then coming and, you know, seeing only Paul and Barnabas? Now, I would note that seeing only Paul and James, how do we square that then with his seeing clearly Barnabas and Barnabas taking him to the apostles, right? Which clearly implies all of them. So I may touch this next week. It's something that is reconcilable, right? Because what Luke is doing in his telling of the narrative is very different than what Paul is doing in his presentation to the Galatians. But be that as it may, throughout the book of Acts, St. Peter clearly has the preeminence. Furthermore, St. Peter's discourse in Acts 15, in which he repeats everything that had happened with respect to, well, the conversion of Cornelius, because it's the beginning of the conversion of Cornelius in Acts chapter 10, which therefore lays the groundwork for the mission to Antioch of Barnabas, who, when he gets there, is there for a while, then goes looking for, well, he goes looking for St. Paul. St. Paul, who had been sent away, right? And so St. Paul then comes to Antioch, and at Antioch begins the great conversion of the Gentiles, foreseen in St. Peter's mission, if you would, to Cornelius, all right? And then, right, the conversion of all these Christians in Antioch, the disciples are called Christians first in Antioch, right? And then Peter's disappearance, all right? And indeed, all the apostles' disappearance, not just Peter's. And it seems that basically the apostles, and this I think is important to think about the beginning of Acts, the first disturbances in the Jerusalem church seem to be linked with the synagogues, in the King James called the Libertines, which is an unhappy translation because basically it then makes us think that these are a bunch of guys, you know, who are flying Gadsden flags, stocking up on ammo, they're whiskey runners, they deal in drugs. They're completely, that's not what it means by Libertines. It doesn't mean libertarian. It means they were freemen. They were freemen who originally had been Jews in Rome, who probably were, while in Rome, initially slaves. That is, they were probably Jews who had been brought to Rome during the 60s BC, that is, after Pompey had settled the regions of Syria. So Pompey had settled these, and we know that by the beginning of our Lord's life, that is, during the reign of Augustus, Octavius Augustus, there were seven different synagogues in Rome. There was a large Jewish population in Rome. And many of them, right, had their synagogues, and many of these people, upon receiving their freedom, ended up, many of them, returning to Jerusalem, or else founding establishments in Jerusalem. And this is where we find the synagogue of the Libertines in the book of Acts, and that there were Jews

probably from among these that we see the names of Junias and Andronicus that Paul mentions in Romans 16, my kinsmen who were apostles before me, right? Who were part of the church before me, he says in Romans. That is, they were probably among those Jews who were converted early on. Now, why do I bring this up? It seems that the persecutions of the church in the early chapters of Acts center around the Jewish mission to the Hellenistic Greeks in and around Jerusalem, that the more traditional Jews living in Palestine and in Galilee, that these people were not upset with, let us say, the 12. And why would I say that? Because we see in the beginning that the 12 kept up their visits and their attendance to the temple. And there seems to have been, let us say, particularly after the testimony of Gamaliel, that we should leave them alone lest we be seen to be resisting God. That there seems to have been a little anxiousness about the 12, but this is not the case about those who had been St. Stephen, St. Philip, and others who had basically been taking the gospel to the Hellenized Jews. And so, I mean, it explains how I'm putting this, which I will admit I'm getting from Edmondson, that this explains why, when the persecution breaks out with St. Paul, what do we read but that the church is scattered, but not the 12, by which we can take, you know, the 12 and those who are with them. But this tolerance, of course, breaks down, particularly after the threat of Caligula is gone. And we see that by this time, though, the 12 have left. And of course, the question is, where does Peter go? We know that Peter had gone to Antioch for a little while. It seems that Peter had been at Corinth, because apart from St. Paul's words, which seems to have indicated that there was a Peter party in Corinth, ultimately Peter ends up in Rome. And what we know, which I will talk about next week, is what do we know about St. Peter in Rome, right? And all of this to say, what then do we think about Peter's office? I realize this is kind of really getting into the weeds here, especially when we're talking about the schism. But I think we Orthodox need to rightly appreciate St. Peter, St. Peter's ministry, and St. Peter's place in Rome. And then how do we think about this moving forward? And we clearly have a very strong notion about the prestige to be accorded to apostolic churches, meaning apostolic cities. But most of the apostolic cities have actually fallen, let us just say, in desuetude. Ephesus is, you could say, the prime example. And having said that, you know, how should we look at this? And of course, it is unanimous that Peter was in Rome for some time, and that Peter's prominence in Rome was large. Before I was converted, you know, when it pleased God who separated me from my mother's womb to call me by his grace, that is, to be chrismated as Orthodox. And back in my early days as a Protestant, I kind of lapped up all this rather shrill nonsense that Peter was never in Rome because Paul doesn't mention him in Rome. And what was Paul doing writing to the Romans? Peter was already there. And what? I'll talk about this. But in the mind of the early church, there is no doubt that Peter was in Rome. The archaeological evidence of Peter being in Rome is immense. And the tradition of Peter being in Rome is also the same. But one of the things that we should notice is that in the book of Acts, Peter is clearly the head of the apostles. Peter is clearly
it is he who is seemingly deferred to.

0: in Acts chapter 15 at the Council of Jerusalem. But we should also note that when the letter is written to the churches of the Gentiles, it seemed good to the Holy Spirit and to us, right, is how the letter is addressed. So Peter's place in the Acts of the Apostles, it doesn't really tell us about the authority of Peter that could be ascribed to him later, or that was ascribed to him later by Rome. But it does tell us that he certainly was the foremost in the ranks of the apostles. And that later, particularly in our hymnography, of course, foremost in the ranks of the apostles is Peter and Paul, a part of the Antiochian Archdiocese. And we go back to Peter and Paul being the founders of our church. In truth, right, what we know is that Peter was in Antioch. Barnabas was also in Antioch, a number of the apostles. And so there's lots here to look at. Now, cannot tell. My voice is a bit rough, and I'm actually going to cut this here. Though to say, lastly, just by way of a note, I let it be known this past week, and I shall let it all be known to you, that I have been asked, and I have happily accepted, to become a senior editor of Touchstone Journal. Touchstone is part of the Fellowship of St. James. It was started by people who largely have become Orthodox. Its last two editors-in-chief, Jim Kushner, who still works for them, and Doug Johnson, both are Orthodox. Among its senior editors are Father Patrick Henry Reardon, Rod Dreher, and also Tom Buchanan. And now, your humble servant. And so pray for me that I am able to contribute well to this enterprise. I have several things that I'm working on with respect to essays I'd like to get done. This also means I need to buckle down after a dreadful, dreadful summer about interruptions and everything else, and finally finish my course on Byzantium so I can get that out of the way. But regardless, it's almost there. I just wish that things would work out that I could get it done. I don't know what else to say. Mea culpa, mea culpa, mea maxima culpa. But I'm ending here. My voice is a bit rough. I was under the weather this past week. I didn't think I was going to make it to church this morning, but I have. And now I need to steel myself for the week ahead, which includes beginning of 3 weeks lecturing on French Revolution and Napoleon. Oh, joys. Though I do kind of enjoy lecturing on him. I don't want to say I admire Napoleon, but the guy was rather brilliant as a strategist. But I should note that, well, I liked reading Julius Caesar. So anyway, on Napoleon, and then lecturing as well on Saint Benedict. So, and the Emperor Justinian in high schools, and of course, teaching Latin. The Orthodoxy in Education Conference is soon upon us. If you plan on attending, you need to register. And with that, I bid you all farewell, but of course, always having to say, oh, yes, before I say anything else, there are two new books from Basili Media and Publishing. One is a wonderful memoir by Presbytera Elizabeth Turbo. This is a great little book on her time in Georgia when the Russians cracked down on the Georgians in the Republic of Georgia. It is really good. And if you want something to read that will just keep you wrapped, right, this is it. But the other is a wonderful book, another wonderful book, by Father Deacon, Proto-Deacon, Brian Patrick Mitchell. This is a really good book called Christ as Truth, Truth as Christ, Why the Ancients Chose Christ, Why We Must Also. And so both of these are from Basilian Media and Publishing. Presbytera Turbo's book is called The Sun Does Not Shine Without You, a memoir of Soviet Russia. And, I mean, when you read it, you will be just, I won't say any more. I enjoyed reading it as in its docs. Anyway, but those are out there. And so with that, then, I say, I bid you all adieu, and our bumper music is still Johann Sebastian Bach. And you are listening to a listener-supported podcast of Ancient Faith Ministries.
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2: 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Elizabeth has a problem. She wants to pray in church more than anything. 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
4: John 1:1-17. From the very beginning, our Lord Jesus Christ was with God, because He is God. He created everything. Look around you, all the people, animals, plants, even the earth itself He made. Life comes from Him. Because of Adam and Eve's choice to disobey God, and all of our choices to do the same since then, sin came into the world. This sin keeps people from God. But God's love for us is so great that He wanted to free us from sin through Jesus. When Jesus was getting ready to come into the world, God sent John ahead of Him. John came to help people see that Jesus was God's Son and that they should follow Him. When Jesus came into the world, even though He made the world, because of sin, the people of the world did not know Him. He was right with His own special people, the Jews, and they did not welcome Him. In fact, they killed Him. But just like light shining in darkness makes the darkness go away, so our Lord Jesus Christ shone in the darkness of our sinful world. He entered Hades, the place of the dead, and rescued people, even Adam and Eve, from death. Jesus rose from the dead. He freed us from sin and death. He gave us power to become children of God.
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4: Here are some questions about the gospel story. We've just celebrated Great and Holy Friday, the day Christ was crucified. On Holy Saturday, while the tomb was closed, Christ went into the realm of the dead and brought back to life those who had lived godly lives. The icon of the resurrection teaches that truth. What is Christ trampling or stomping on in the icon? Those are the doors of Hades, the place of the dead. Is it light or dark there under the doors? Do you think it's a happy or sad and scary place? The icon shows us that Christ is the winner in the battle with darkness, evil, and death. At the gospel, listen for the words, "The light shines in the darkness, and the darkness has not overcome it." Be happy today because of what Jesus has done.
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0: Melanie. I am with Ancient Faith Publishing, and I am here today with Amber Prather, who is our author of A Saint's Guide to Praying with Your Feet, put out with Ancient Faith Kids. So Amber, thank you so much for joining me today. I'm so excited for this conversation.
1: Yeah, thank you for having me. Excited to talk about it.
0: Yes, it's going to be great. Okay, so just to start out, can you just tell us a little bit about yourself? How did you get into writing? Did you grow up in the church? What's a little background information?
1: Yeah, a little bit of background information. So I did not grow up Orthodox. So I was living in Alaska when I was a kid.
0: Wow.
1: And we became non-denominational while we were there. Mm-hmm. And then my dad went back to school and studied Near Eastern archaeology and religious studies.
0: Wow.
1: And then he did a master's in Syriac patristics.
0: Wow.
1: Which is how my family discovered Orthodoxy. But we didn't actually become Orthodox until my senior year of high school when I was 18. And then I went to college. I studied theology and medieval and Byzantine studies.
0: Nice.
1: And one of my roommates, while I was in college, she and I actually wrote 7 novels for fun.
0: Oh, my.
1: None of them are published. Probably none of them will be. There's 3 of them that I have permission to publish from her if I want to. Hmm. She's now a sister with the Daughters of St. Paul.
0: Okay. Okay.
1: So she has some children's books. She's got some, she just actually had a vampire novel come out.
0: Wow.
1: So she's still writing. She works in their children's editorial department.
0: Great.
1: So yeah, that's kind of how I got into writing. And then it's kind of how I became Orthodox too.
0: So. Okay. So now you're not in Alaska anymore, right?
1: No. So I have lived Colorado, Alaska, Missouri,
0: okay,
1: Virginia, DC, Maryland area, Washington State, New York State, and now I'm in Iowa.
0: Wow.
1: I've been around a little bit.
0: Now, is that just because of your family or like jobs?
1: A little bit of lots of different reasons. So Colorado to Alaska was because my parents had always wanted to live in Alaska.
0: Mm-hmm.
1: And then to Missouri was when my dad went back to school. To Virginia was my parents are both computer programmers. So there was more work in Virginia than Missouri.
0: Mm-hmm.
1: And my dad was looking at doing a PhD. And then I went to school at Catholic University in DC.
0: Okay.
1: For both my undergrad and my first master's. And then while I was finishing the master's, my family had in the meantime moved to Washington. So I moved out with them while I was finishing my master's. And then I went to seminary in New York at St. Vlad's.
0: Oh, right.
1: And then that's where I met my husband. That's where I had my daughter, Elizabeth.
0: Wow.
1: Which is the same name as the main character in this book.
0: Yeah.
1: And then he was from Iowa, so we're living here for now. Yeah.
0: How cool is that?
1: There's no one reason.
0: So did you do your MDiv at St. Vlad's or an MA?
1: Yep.
0: Okay.
1: MDiv.
0: Nice. Nice.
1: Yeah.
0: Very cool. That's awesome. That's really great. So you really have a lot of background information as an author then.
1: Yeah.
0: A lot of, yeah, experience in that. Yeah. Which is great. Wow. How cool. So is this your first book then?
1: This is my first published book. Yep.
0: Okay. Very exciting. Very exciting.
1: Yes, very exciting.
0: That's great. That's great. So where did the idea of this book come from for you?
1: So
0: your daughter?
1: Yes, it did. And it's pretty fun. So Ellie is, she's 3 now, but so the shorthand is Andrew and I met our first year at seminary. We got married our 2nd year. We had Ellie our 3rd year.
0: Okay. Very busy time at seminary.
1: Yes, yes. A lot happened while we were at seminary. And so Ellie, I was pregnant with her, and it was probably the spring before she was born. I remember we were, I think there was a lecture or something, but we were talking, Andrew and I were talking afterward to one of the professors at Vlad's, Father Bogdan, and his wife.
0: Mm-hmm.
1: And we were talking about Ellie. And when I got pregnant with Ellie, Andrew's priest of his home parish, Father Bartholomew, who's now our priest because he's here in Pella, gave us a prayer that's for discerning the patron saint of your child.
0: Wow.
1: That's basically like addressing them and saying, you know, can you ask God who revealed his name, who revealed the name of Christ, and who revealed the name of the forerunner. Mm-hmm. Can you ask him to reveal our child's name so that we can address you more fully in prayer? Right. And so once we found out Ellie was a girl, we started praying that, and we got the name Elizabeth. Mm. And then I was like, okay, but we weren't sure which Elizabeth, right? Because right. We knew there was at least two.
0: Right.
1: There are three.
0: Okay.
1: So funny thing, my home parish was Elizabeth the New Martyr. Hmm. Andrew and I were married on the feast day of Zachariah and Elizabeth. So the third Elizabeth is our little girl. And like my parents met playing Dungeons and Dragons. So like the fact that she stomped a dragon to death was kind of a foregone conclusion. So we'd figured out that was Ellie's saint.
0: Yes.
1: And then as Ellie got big enough for me to start feeling her move, I never stopped feeling her move.
0: Hmm.
1: We used to joke that that's what we got for naming her after a saint who was famous for stomping a dragon to death.
0: Sure. Yeah, of course.
1: anytime like Andrew like would touch my belly, like, or if he'd put his face near my belly so that he could talk to her, she could get him.
0: Of course.
1: Every single time. I never had to do kick with my child. So we're like, she's going to be super mobile. It's just going to be a thing. So anyway, we were talking to Father Bogdan in Korea about the fact that she moved so much. And they're like, tell us more about her saint. Cause like, they didn't know much about St. Elizabeth. She, St. Elizabeth, the wonder worker, is not as well known.
0: Right. Right.
1: So I was telling the story of who she was, and they're like, you should write a children's book about that. So that's where the idea came from. And I started thinking about it, you know, while I was pregnant with Ellie, like after she was born, I started sometimes at bedtime, I would tell her the story of who St. Elizabeth was as her story. And so it kind of built out of that.
0: Yes. Amazing. So when you were pregnant with Ellie, or even beforehand, did you know very much about St. Elizabeth the Wonder Worker?
1: I had never heard of this particular saint before. Okay. Yeah. Before I was like, okay, what Elizabeths are there? What are the possible things?
0: Right?
1: Yeah.
0: Okay.
1: Yeah.
0: Wow. Amazing. So, did it prove to be true? Is Ellie very active?
1: She's very mobile. Yeah. Actually, it's funny. The first time I felt her move was in the chapel at Lads.
0: Oh.
1: It was actually the first or second day of Lent. And I know this because it was the first day. It was the first day of Lent because Lads does a 2-day silent retreat at the start of Lent.
0: Okay.
1: And I was in the chapel. And then Deacon Vitali, who's now Bishop Vasili, he was about to give his Lenten reflection talk. Mm-hmm. And somehow she managed to tickle me. I don't know. I don't know how she managed to tickle, but she tickled me. The first time I felt her move, she tickled me.
0: No way.
1: And I was like, I can't laugh. This is a silent retreat. It's being recorded. Like, this is terrible. I was like, also, I couldn't tell anyone.
0: Of course. Yeah.
1: Because it's a silent retreat.
0: Right.
1: It was like, you would pick now, right? Like you would pick now.
0: Hilarious.
1: So the first time I felt her move was in the chapel at Vlad's. The first time she ever crawled was in the chapel at Vlad's. And the first time she ever walked was in the chapel at Vlad's.
0: Wow. How special is that? So it's a really beautiful family place for you guys.
1: Yeah. It's also where we got married. So
0: beautiful.
1: Yeah.
0: Oh, I love that. That is beautiful.
1: So, but she is very mobile.
0: Yes.
1: And she loves, she gets swim lessons. She loves kicking her feet. So
0: for her, that's great. Oh, what a special story. So, wow, that's amazing. So, you know, when you decided, okay, this is maybe something I'm interested in writing a children's book about St. Elizabeth, and you knew more about her, what about her story really kind of inspired you to go the extra mile and actually go through the process of writing and publishing a book?
1: Yeah. I like writing. Mm-hmm. And so it kind of just made sense from that perspective. But then I was also, I talked to Sister Allison, my friend, she suggested a book on how to write children's books. That was very useful. I'm blanking on the title right now or the author's name. So sorry, but, But I started going through that. And one of the things that it was talking about was like making whatever the point is of the story connect to something for children. Mm. And by the point time I'd reached that stage, my child was mobile.
0: Yes.
1: So like just thinking about how, you know, I'm so grateful that we were at Vlad's, you know, her first couple of years of life, and also the parish assignment that Andrew had and then I had. Yeah. That was such a really welcoming community too, mm-hmm. For my very active little toddler. Being able to think about how like how movement can be holy, because a lot of Christianity in our culture tends to be very disembodied in the way it approaches faith, right? Like it's a very much an intellectual exercise.
0: Yes.
1: And Orthodoxy is so not just that, right? Like it's not just your mind. It's there's holy movement in our faith. So just kind of thinking about how hard it can be as a parent watching your child struggle with like moving properly in church and like all the emotions as a parent it brings up, but all the emotions it brings up for a kid who has a hard time, like, how do I just be me?
0: Right.
1: And still pray. So that's kind of where the actual like push into a children's book came from.
0: Gotcha. Wow. Yeah, that completely makes sense. That's amazing. So, I mean, how was the publishing process for you?
1: It was pretty painless for me. So Sister Allison did an editorial pass for me before I submitted it to anyone. Okay. I did originally submit to SVS. Mm-hmm. I was at Vlad's.
0: Right. You're right.
1: But they don't do as many children's books.
0: Yeah.
1: So they decided that wasn't, you know, kind of what they were looking for. And so then I submitted to Ancient Faith and you guys liked it.
0: Yes. Wow. And it's a gift to us that.
1: Yeah.
0: With us, it's going to be so great. We're so excited. So it was a pretty seamless process for you then.
1: Yeah, we did some. Jane and I did some editing passes back and forth before she brought it to the team. Mm-hmm. The original manuscript was probably around 1400 to 1600 words.
0: Okay.
1: So cut it down a lot.
0: Yeah.
1: And streamlined it a little bit. But yeah.
0: Great. That's wonderful to hear. So, for those, you know, who aren't really familiar with the book, could you give a summary?
1: Basic synopsis.
0: What it's about. Yeah. Some of the characters, all that.
1: So the main character in the book is Elizabeth. Mm-hmm. So for those who don't know the story of St. Elizabeth, the Wonder Worker, I'm going to give you a quick overview of her story and then explain.
0: Yeah.
1: So St. Elizabeth, the Wonder Worker, was 5th-6th century. She was an abbess of a monastery in Constantinople. Depending on which hagiographical tradition you're looking at, it's either the monastery of Saints Cosmas and Damian or the monastery of St. George.
0: Okay.
1: And she was gifted with wonder working. She did a lot of healing. Mm. She's also gifted with prophecy. And the part of her story that's super relevant to this book is that she foresaw a fire that would break out in Constantinople and warned the emperor. And so in thanks for the warning, the emperor gifted the monastery a tract of land.
0: Mm.
1: And on that tract of land lived, again, depending on the hagiographical tradition, either a dragon or a wicked serpent that would attack travelers. And she stomped said dragon to death. And I like to say she stomped it to death with her bare feet just because we know she was an ascetic. So she tended to wear a hair shirt and go barefoot and a lot of significant fasting. So she would have been barefoot when she did it.
0: Right.
1: So that's kind of, you know, that's kind of the story that's part of this, part of this book.
0: Now is the Elizabeth in your book, St. Elizabeth, the Wonder Worker, or is she?
1: Not. So the Elizabeth in my book is inspired by her.
0: Okay.
1: So there are a few differences.
0: Okay.
1: So Elizabeth in this book is a little girl. Okay. She's not an adult. She is not the abbess of the monastery.
0: Yes.
1: She's a novice.
0: Okay.
1: In this book, it's the monastery of St. George, mm-hmm. Just because thematically appropriate and also
0: definitely
1: in line with the hagiographical tradition. Yeah. But the biggest, I don't know if it's a difference because I don't know St. Elizabeth personally. I've never had a conversation with her.
0: Mm-hmm.
1: Maybe someday, God willing. But this little girl, this little Elizabeth, struggles with staying still in church and struggles with prayer. She's like, you know, I want to move, but I want to be at church. But how do I pray if I keep moving, right? Like, how do I do this? So the story is about that tension for her. And the catalyst for her to address it is this dragon. And she's like, so all the nuns are like, okay, we'll pray about the dragon, right? Like, we'll pray about what to do about this problem. And she's like, how can I help if I can't pray?
2: Yeah.
1: And so the abbess in the story is like, I have a job for you. So she sends Elizabeth to pray vigil in the chapel overnight and then to go take a message to the dragon, basically saying, it's not welcome here.
2: Hmm.
1: It has to leave. And she's like, okay. Right. And of course, she struggles to pray. And so this happens a few nights in a row. And as it happens, the abbess is like, okay, try paying attention to this at Vespers tonight and then stay vigil and then take my message. Right.
2: Mm-hmm.
1: And it happens a few times. And through the things that the abbess directs her to pay attention to, Elizabeth realizes that there are ways to move in church that are holy and that actually not just allow for prayer, but are themselves prayer.
2: Mm.
1: So that's kind of what this book's about.
2: That's amazing. Thank you.
1: And she defeats the dragon, of course.
2: Good. Happy ending.
1: Yeah, happy ending. Spoiler alert.
2: Oh, that's great. And that's very helpful. Thank you for all, you know, it just kind of gives a round picture of what's going on.
1: Yeah.
2: So, okay, so Elizabeth is the main character. And then you mentioned the abbess too. What kind of role does she play in the book?
1: So the abbess, as abbesses tend to be, is a spiritual mother for Elizabeth.
2: Hmm.
1: And one of the things I really love, her name's Abbess Mother Zenaida. And one of the things I really love about Mother Zenaida in this book is that, you know, throughout the book, Elizabeth's like, how can I pray if I can't stay still? Like, right. She's very stuck in this. I can't pray.
2: Mm-hmm.
1: And every time she goes and confronts the dragon says she's not praying.
2: Mm.
1: Like the dragon, the way demons do,
2: right.
1: Like feeds into that lie. Right. Abbess Zenaida never once says Elizabeth's not praying.
2: Wow.
1: In fact, she says, you're having trouble praying? Okay, go pray. Right?
2: Yeah.
1: She's like, oh, you had trouble praying last night? Go pray again. Mm-hmm. Right? Like, so for Abbess Zenaida, she sees that, you know, Elizabeth doesn't think she can pray.
2: Mm-hmm.
1: And she also sees that if you're doing your best, then God will make that be enough.
2: Yeah.
1: Right. But she also knows Elizabeth isn't in a place where she can hear you are praying.
2: Yes.
1: Right. She's not going to hear that. She's not going to believe it.
2: Right.
1: So one of the things I love about Mother Zenaida in this book is that she never buys into that lie.
2: Mm-hmm.
1: She's like, if you are doing your best, if you are loving God the best you can, that is going to be enough because he's going to make it be enough.
2: Right.
1: And so I think it's very subtle in there because, like, you know, she doesn't say any of that to Elizabeth because Elizabeth can't hear it.
2: Right.
1: But one of the things I love about her character and what she does for Elizabeth is, in addition to helping the character of Elizabeth, she also shows us what a spiritual parent can do for helping us in our spiritual life.
2: Yes.
1: So, yeah.
2: That's amazing. Yeah.
1: And then the dragon, of course, who is
2: literally
1: everything but what Mother Zenaida does.
2: Right. Yeah. Complete opposite. So is Mother Zenaida based off of a real character?
1: Not really, no. So Elizabeth needed, so for writing this as a children's book, Elizabeth needed something to learn, right? And so she couldn't really be the abbess, right? Like the abbess is the one, I mean, abbess is, everybody still has something to learn, but
2: yes.
1: But to be able to bring Elizabeth's lesson into like the realm of the explicit,
2: yes,
1: she needed someone to guide her. And so, you know, Mother Zenaida is not explicitly based off any character in St. Elizabeth's story or, I have had a lot of really wonderful spiritual guides in my life.
2: Yeah. Yeah.
1: So like, obviously like the way Mother Zenaida operates is inspired by that.
2: Yes.
1: And her name is actually, that's my daughter's godmother's saint's name.
2: Oh, beautiful.
1: Also St. Zenaida is, a patron saint for children, and especially for children who are ill or suffering from mental illness, or
2: so she's
1: also a really wonderful, you know, beautiful saint to be introduced to in a children's book.
2: Absolutely. That's amazing. So, I mean, this sounds like it's just going to be fantastic for, you know, kids to read, parents to read, clergy to read. This is
1: Yep, that's my
2: going to
1: hope.
2: be in church communities to read, you know, because so much of our community life as a church, it's not just like a one person struggling with this. It's like, you know, the church is a hospital, we're a family, so we're all kind of in this together. So, would you agree that this book is not only for children, but for the community
1: Definitely
2: as
1: not.
2: well?
1: Like part of what I wanted this book to do, obviously to speak to kids, but I also wanted it to be like in a way reassuring for parents. Like I
2: Right,
1: said,
2: right.
1: like being a mom of a very active toddler, I know the moment where your kid's the one bolting across the church. You're like, oh, please, I'm sorry, I'm sorry, like I'm sorry. And so having, having a book like this where like you can talk to your kids about the holy ways to move in church.
2: Yes.
1: And talk to your kids about how like God can use what we have to make us holy.
2: Yep.
1: Can also remind the parents that like it's okay.
2: Yeah.
1: It's okay that your kid struggles with something. It's okay
2: This
1: that
2: is
1: you
2: a normal
1: struggle with something. I have
2: struggle. Yeah.
1: ADHD, so like
2: Yeah.
1: when I first became Orthodox, I had a really hard time accessing the liturgy, like super hard. And my solution was I joined the choir because I needed something to do.
2: Yeah, that's great.
1: So like just again, it should hopefully be able to speak to everybody in some way or another.
2: Absolutely. And like you said, just to help address those fears that, oh my goodness, this struggle is unique only to me. I'm the only person in the history of Christianity that's having this struggle. And so this book is it's great because it's helping parents and helping children too be like, no, this is a normal struggle and it's okay. And we're gonna be able to get through this together. So I think that's fantastic. So what would you say then is the number one thing that you're hoping readers of your book are able to get?
1: Again, I mean, obviously there's the like more explicit message that like
2: Yeah.
1: of holy movement, but I think that the like subtle, more subtle one ties in with what I was talking about with Mother Zenaida, but that trusting God doesn't just mean thinking that he's great, right? Like doesn't just mean that thinking that he can take care of things. It also means believing that if I give him whatever little bit I've got, he's going to make it good enough. Right? If like Elizabeth in the book, I can't stay completely still while I'm praying. I have to move. If I give him whatever I can, right? Whatever attention I can, whatever little bits of me that I am able to offer him, and trusting him means believing that he can make that little bit enough.
2: Yes. Well,
1: Just
2: that's
1: like
2: so
1: believing in the dishes.
2: reminiscent of, you know, the story of the widow's mite.
1: Yep, the widow's mite, the loaves and the fishes. I mean, it's there. And that's really what faith is like, I'm never going to be perfect. I do my best, and God will make that best be enough for what's needed.
2: Yes, absolutely. Absolutely. And, you know, we even see this theme in the Old Testament too, not just the New Testament, but like the story of Elijah and the widow and the oil and the bread and then the flour and then didn't run out and it saved her and her
1: The
2: son.
1: son.
2: It's amazing. So you're playing off of this theme here, of, you know, giving as much as you can to the Lord and allowing him to multiply that, to bless others.
1: And sometimes he multiplies it in ways that we don't even imagine it can be done, right? Like
2: Right.
1: for Elizabeth in this, she has no idea, what the result is going to be of her following Mother Zenaida's advice and what the result is going to be of her praying until like right at the very end, it clicks and she understands, oh, this is what God wants. This is where God's
2: Yeah.
1: taking me.
2: Yeah. Well, and isn't that true too? You know, you have like this general direction, right? That you're just like, okay, well, I think this is right. But you know, God doesn't oftentimes reveal everything to you all at once. Like it's kind of a step-by-step thing. You know, you trust me to move this step, I'll go here. And okay, now he's gonna reveal the next step. So it sounds like that's also present here.
1: That's in there.
2: Beautiful. Well, great. I mean, we're so excited. I think this is
1: Me
2: going to
1: too.
2: be a huge blessing for everybody who reads it. This is going to be just fantastic for mothers and fathers and children and church communities. I think it's really going to be a blessing. So thank you for taking the time to write it. And,
1: yeah, thank you guys.
2: And for taking the time here to talk today. I think this has been really enlightening. And I really hope that this is going to be a blessing. So
1: God willing.
2: Yeah. Yeah. Well, thank you so much for your time, Amber. It was great talking to you today.
1: Yeah, you too.

0: Let us attend Sunday's Gospel read for older children.
1: Mark 15:43-16:8. At that time, Joseph of Arimathea, a respected member of the council, who was also himself looking for the kingdom of God, took courage and went to Pilate and asked for the body of Jesus. And Pilate wondered if he were already dead, and summoning the centurion, he asked him whether Jesus was already dead. And when he learned from the centurion that he was dead, he granted the body to Joseph. And he bought a linen shroud, and taking him down, wrapped him in the linen shroud, and laid him in a tomb which had been hewn out of the rock. And he rolled a stone against the door of the tomb. Mary Magdalene and Mary the mother of Joses saw where he was laid. And when the Sabbath was past, Mary Magdalene and Mary the mother of James and Salome bought spices so that they might go and anoint him. And very early in the morning, on the first day of the week, they came to the tomb at the rising of the sun. And they were saying to one another, "Who will roll away the stone for us from the door of the tomb?" And looking up, they saw that the stone was rolled back. It was very large. And entering the tomb, they saw a young man sitting on the right side, dressed in a white robe. And they were amazed. And he said to them, "Do not be amazed. You seek Jesus of Nazareth, who was crucified. He has risen. He is not here. See the place where they laid him? But go, tell his disciples and Peter that he is going before you to Galilee. There you will see him as he told you." And they went out quickly and fled from the tomb, for trembling and astonishment had come upon them. And they said nothing to anyone, for they were afraid.
2: Glory to thee, O Lord, glory to thee.
1: Here are some questions about the gospel reading. How do the women react when they enter the tomb and see a young man sitting in it? What does it mean to be amazed? Why are the women amazed? Do you think it's normal for them to be amazed at what they saw? What do you think is amazing in this gospel? Why do you suppose the young man tells them, "Do not be amazed"? Would the young man tell you, "Do not be amazed" at what you found amazing in this gospel? Why? Or why not?
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4: What I think a better verb than control would be, God orchestrates it. God has guided it. From all eternity, this really is according to his will. The Holy Fathers make a distinction, as the Bible does, between the ontological will of God and the providential will of God. The ontological will of God is that there be no evil at all, no sickness, no sorrow, no sighing, but life everlasting, and we be created in God's image and likeness and grow and deepen and develop forever and ever with no tragedy. But that's an impossibility. Because sometimes people say, if I were Adam and Eve, I wouldn't have sinned. Well, baloney, we all sin. There's no one who is really righteous, not one.
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The rich usually imagine that if they do not physically rob the poor, they are committing no sin. But the sin of the rich consists in not sharing their wealth with the poor. In fact, the rich person who keeps all his wealth for himself is committing a form of robbery. The reason is that, in truth, all wealth comes from God, and so belongs to everyone equally. The proof of this is all around us. Look at the succulent fruits which the trees and bushes produce. Look at the fertile soil which yields each year such an abundant harvest. Look at the sweet grapes on the vine which give us wine to drink. The rich may claim that they own many fields in which fruits and grain grow, but it is God who causes seeds to sprout and mature. The duty of the rich is to share the harvest of their fields with all who work in them and with all in need. On Living Simply, St. John Chrysostom on Ancient Faith Radio.

Psalm 119, Stasis 2. Your hands have made and fashioned me. Give me understanding that I may learn your commandments. Those who fear you shall see me and rejoice, because I have hoped in your word. I know, O Lord, that your judgments are right, and that in your truth you have afflicted me. Let your mercy be ready to comfort me, according to your promise to your servant. Let your mercy come to me that I may live, for your law is my delight. Let the godless be put to shame, because they have transgressed against me unjustly. As for me, I will meditate on your precepts. Let those who fear you turn to me, that they may know your testimonies. May my heart be blameless in your statutes, that I may not be put to shame. My soul languishes for your salvation. I hope in your word. My eyes fail with watching for your promise. I ask, when will you comfort me? For I have become like a wineskin in the smoke, yet I have not forgotten your statutes. How long must your servant endure? When will you judge those who persecute me? Godless men have dug pitfalls for me, men who do not conform to your law. All your commandments are sure. They persecute me with falsehood. Help me. They have almost made an end of me on earth, but I have not forsaken your precepts. In your mercy, spare my life, that I may keep the commandments of your mouth. Forever, O Lord, your word is firmly fixed in the heavens. Your truth endures all generations. You have established the earth, and it stands fast. The day continues by your ordinance, for all things are your servants. If your law had not been my delight, I should have perished in my affliction. I will never forget your precepts, for by them you have given me life. I am yours. Save me, for I have sought your precepts. The wicked lie in wait to destroy me, but I consider your testimonies. I have seen that all things come to an end, and your commandment alone is eternal. Oh, how I love your law, O Lord. It is my meditation all day long. Your commandment makes me wiser than my enemies, for it is mine forever. I have more understanding than all my teachers, for your testimonies are my meditation. I understand more than my elders, for I seek your commandments. I hold back my feet from every evil way in order to keep your word. I do not turn aside from your ordinances, for you have taught me. How sweet are your words to my taste, sweeter than honey to my mouth. Through your precepts I gain understanding. Therefore, I hate every false way. Your word is a lamp to my feet and a light to my path. I have sworn an oath and confirmed it to observe your righteous ordinances. I am sorely afflicted. Give me life, O Lord, according to your word. Accept my offerings of praise, O Lord, and teach me your ordinances. My soul is continually in my hands, and I have not forgotten your law. The wicked have laid a snare for me, but I do not stray from your precepts. Your testimonies are my heritage forever. Yes, they are the joy of my heart. I incline my heart to perform your statutes forever. To the end, I have hated transgressors, but your law I have loved. You are my hiding place and my defender. I hope in your word. Depart from me, you evildoers, and I will keep the commandments of my God. Uphold me according to your promise, that I may live, and let me not be put to shame in my hope. Help me, and I shall be saved, and I will meditate on your statutes continually. You spurn all who go astray from your statutes. Yes, their cunning is in vain. I have regarded all the wicked of the earth as transgressors. Therefore, I love your testimonies. Nail my flesh with the fear of you, for I am afraid of your judgments. I have done what is just and right. Do not leave me to my oppressors. Uphold the welfare of your servant. Let not the godless oppress me. My eyes fail with watching for your salvation and for the fulfillment of your righteous promise.
Deal with your servant according to your mercy, and teach me your statutes. I am your servant. Give me understanding, that I may know your testimonies. It is time for the Lord to act, for they have broken your law. Therefore, I love your commandments above gold, above fine gold. Therefore, I direct my steps by all your precepts. I hate every false way. Your testimonies are wonderful. Therefore, my soul seeks them. The unfolding of your words gives light. It imparts understanding to the simple. With open mouth, I pant, because I long for your commandments. Taken from the Ancient Faith Psalter, translated from the Masoretic Hebrew text by monks of the Orthodox Church. 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

Physical exercise is good for the health. But not only that, while it stimulates the desire to care for bodily vigor, it stimulates the same desire for vigor of soul. Exercise is extremely useful, therefore, assuming it does not distract us from more important activities. Some enjoy wrestling, others like to play ball in the sunshine. For some, it is enough to go for a walk in the countryside or the city. If they were to wield a spade, however, they would be doing an exercise that is useful even from an economic point of view. The king of Mytilene would grind grain. It was one way, a tiring one, of practicing gymnastics. Other ways would be to draw water or chop wood. Wrestling, it goes without saying, should not simply be a matter of competition, but a way to make you work up a sweat. In any case, we must always keep a balance, neither doing nothing nor killing ourselves with exhaustion. Clement of Alexandria on Ancient Faith Radio.

If we love someone, then we always think of that one. We strive to please that one. Day and night, our heart is preoccupied with that object. Is it in this way that you love God? Do you often turn to Him? Do you always remember Him? Do you always pray to Him and fulfill His holy commandments? For our good, for our happiness, at least let us give a vow to ourselves that from this day, from this hour, from this minute, we shall strive above all else to love God and to fulfill His holy will. St. Herman of Alaska on Ancient Faith Radio.

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1: When you look upon the icon of the Mother of God with her eternal infant, marvel how most truly the Godhead was united with human nature. Glorify the goodness and omnipotence of God, recognizing your own dignity as man. Live worthily of the high calling to which you are called in Christ. That is, the calling of a child of God and an heir to the eternal kingdom. Father John of Kronstadt.

0: Prayers by the Lake, written by St. Nikolai Velimirovich, read by Joseph Letender, published by the Serbian Orthodox Archdiocese of the United States and Canada.
1: Number 1. Who is that staring at me through all the stars in heaven and all the creatures on earth? Cover your eyes, stars and creatures. Do not look upon my nakedness. Shame torments me enough through my own eyes. What is there for you to see? A tree of life that has been reduced to a thorn on the road that pricks both itself and others? What else except a heavenly flame immersed in mud, a flame that neither gives light nor goes out? Plowman, it is not your plowing that matters, but the Lord who watches. Singers, it is not your singing that matters, but the Lord who listens. Sleepers, it is not your sleeping that matters, but the Lord who wakens. It is not the pools of water and the rocks around the lake that matter, but the lake itself. What is all human time but a wave that moistens the burning sand on the shore and then regrets that it left the lake because it is dried up? O stars and creatures, do not look at me with your eyes, but at the Lord. He alone sees. Look at him, and you will see yourselves in your homeland. What do you see when you look at me? A picture of your exile? A mirror of your fleeting transitoriness? O Lord, my beautiful veil, embroidered with golden seraphim, drape over my face like a veil over the face of a widow, and collect my tears, in which the sorrow of all your creatures seeds. O Lord, my beauty, come and visit me, lest I be ashamed of my nakedness, lest the many thirsty glances that are falling upon me return home thirsty. From Prayers by the Lake by St. Nikolai Velimirovich.

give to another, so that that by which your body is weakened may nurture the body of your hungry neighbor. St. Gregory the Great on Ancient Faith Radio.

0: The love of God is not taught. No one has taught us to enjoy the light or to be attached to life more than anything else. And no one has taught us to love the two people who brought us into the world and educated us. Which is all the more reason to believe that we did not learn to love God as a result of outside instruction. In the very nature of every human being has been sown the seed of the ability to love. You and I ought to welcome this seed, cultivate it carefully, nourish it attentively, and foster its growth by going to the school of God's commandments with the help of His grace. Something to think about from St. Basil the Great on Ancient Faith Radio.
1: How can a man keep his heart pure? These words pose a question about the meaning of the Beatitude, "Blessed are the pure in heart, for they shall see God." Our Lord cautions us concerning the evil things that come from within and defile a man. He candidly illustrates that out of the heart of men proceed evil thoughts, adulteries, fornication, murders, thefts, covetousness, wickedness, deceit, lewdness, an evil eye, blasphemy, pride, and foolishness. Clearly, then, the heart can harbor a multitude of sinful actions. If we are ever to see God and live eternally in His heavenly kingdom, it is essential for us to have a pure heart. A pure heart is developed rather than acquired. We do so by devoting ourselves to serving and worshiping God. We must also live in temperance, guarding against sins of excess that take our thoughts away from spiritual matters and direct them to worldly concerns. When our soul is not dominated by sinful passions, its only desire is doing the work and the will of God. Seeing God is the goal of every Orthodox Christian, for being deprived of this blessed privilege places us in a place of torment throughout eternity. Let us strive to live in a manner that will enable us to enjoy the fullness of God's glory on the last day, and to see Him as He is, for everyone who has this hope in Him purifies himself, just as He is pure. From the Orthodox Weekly Bulletin on Ancient Faith Radio.
2: Although Hosea is classed among the minor prophets, his prophetic message about a loving, forgiving God makes it one of the most moving in all the Bible. He lived during the 8th century BC, at a time when the Jewish people no longer constituted one nation, but two, Israel to the north and Judah to the south. Hosea began to deliver his prophecies to the people of Israel during the reign of Jeroboam II. Hosea's passionate message, which consisted of calling sinful Israel to return back to God, back to a heavenly all-loving Father, was oddly enough based on the prophet's own family misfortune. As evidenced in his prophecies, Hosea's marriage to Gomer was a disaster. He was a devoted and most loving husband, but his wife proved to be the opposite. After having three children with him, she abandoned him and became a harlot. Nothing worse could have befallen the honorable, reputable Hosea. He was deeply hurt, but continued to be loving as ever. He would go searching, find her, forgive her, and take her back to their home. The heart-rending experience so profoundly influenced the thinking of this very sensitive man that, in his prophetic message which dealt with the sinful, apostate Israel, he found a parallel. Indeed, how alike the two incidents were. Although God had adopted Israel as His favorite people and had freed them from Egyptian bondage, and thereafter continued to show His love by helping them to settle in Canaan, protected them from their powerful pagan neighbors, and revealed to them a law far superior to any other, Israel did not appreciate all these manifestations of divine love. Ungrateful.

0: Israel foolishly delivered itself to the worship of non-existing gods. Their everyday social interactions included perjury, killing, stealing, lying, adultery, and every form of inconceivable evil. After exposing and vehemently condemning these evils, Hosea announced future punishments from God and pleaded with them to return back to him, for God still loved Israel jealously and still craved her repentance and return to him. Thus, just as a loving, betrayed husband still wants his adulterous wife back, so God, the loving, betrayed, divine bridegroom still wants his people of Israel to return to his worship and observance of his commandments. What a notable concept about God. God is love, love eternal, unfailing, true, undiminishing. 800 years later, God himself in the person of Jesus Christ would immensely emphasize this truth, an emphasis his beloved disciple John would make the underlying theme of his wonderful gospel. From the Champions of the Church on Ancient Faith Radio.
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3: Today's epistle reading is from St. Paul's letter to the Romans, chapter 5, verses 10 through 16. For if when we were enemies, we were reconciled to God through the death of his Son, much more, having been reconciled, we shall be saved by his life. And not only that, but we also rejoice in God through our Lord Jesus Christ, through whom we have now received the reconciliation. Therefore, just as through one man sin entered the world, and death through sin, and thus death spread to all men because all sinned. For until the law, sin was in the world, but sin is not imputed when there is no law. Nevertheless, death reigned from Adam to Moses, even over those who had not sinned according to the likeness of the transgression of Adam, who is a type of him who was to come. But the free gift is not like the offense. For if by the one man's offense many died, much more the grace of God and the gift by the grace of the one man, Jesus Christ, abounded to many. And the gift is not like that which came through the one who sinned, for the judgment which came from the one offense resulted in condemnation, but the free gift which came from many offenses resulted in justification. St. John Chrysostom interprets the writings of St. Paul by telling us that the result of Christ's actions is greater than the result of Adam's. He writes, "What Paul is saying here seems to be something like this. If sin, and the sin of a single man moreover, had such a big effect, how is it that grace, and that the grace of God, not of the Father only, but also of the Son, would not have an even greater effect? That one man should be punished on account of another does not seem reasonable. But that one man should be saved on account of another is both more suitable and more reasonable. For if it is true that the former happened, much more should the latter have happened as well." Later he writes, "The free gift is much greater than the judgment. For it was not just Adam's sin which was done away with by the free gift, but all the other sins as well. and it was not just that sin was done away with, justification was given too. So Christ did not merely do the same amount of good that Adam did of harm, but far more and greater good. Today's Gospel reading is from St. Matthew, chapter 8, verses 23 through 27. Now when he got into a boat, his disciples followed him, and suddenly a great tempest arose on the sea, so that the boat was covered with the waves, but he was asleep. Then his disciples came to him and awoke him, saying, "Lord, save us, we are perishing." But he said to them, "Why are you fearful, O you of little faith?" Then he arose and rebuked the winds and the sea, and there was a great calm. So the men marveled, saying, "Who can this be, that even the winds and the sea obey him?" Saint Cyril of Alexandria points out the contradiction in the words of the disciples as they cried out to Christ. He writes, "The exclamation, 'Save us,' is commendable, since it shows faith. But to say, 'We are perishing,' brings a charge of littleness of faith against those who were in deep distress. They indeed put their hope in Christ, who was sailing with them. They were not totally faithless, but were at the point of little faith, since in their danger they did not take courage from the fact of Christ's being with them."
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5: Our saints of the day are the Holy Apostles Bartholomew and Barnabas. St. Bartholomew was one of the 12 apostles, a Galilean. The gospel accounts say little more about him. It is said that after receiving the Holy Spirit at Pentecost, he traveled in the service of the gospel to Arabia and Persia, and brought to India a translation of the gospel according to Matthew. Eusebius writes that 100 years later, Pantinos, an illustrious Alexandrian scholar, found this gospel when he traveled in India. By most accounts, Bartholomew ended his life in Armenia, where he met his martyrdom by crucifixion. According to many, he and Nathanael are the same person. The gospel accounts that speak of Bartholomew do not mention Nathanael, and St. John's Gospel, which mentions Nathanael as one of the 12, does not mention Bartholomew. But according to the Greek Synaxarion, Bartholomew and Simon the Zealot are one and the same. St. Barnabas was one of the 70 from Cyprus, a Levite, and at one time a fellow student with St. Paul under Gamaliel. After Christ's ascension, he led the 70 until the Apostle Paul's conversion. He is mentioned often in the Acts of the Apostles, which describes some of his travels as a companion of St. Paul. By all accounts, he was the first to preach the gospel of Christ in Rome and in Milan. His wonder-working relics were discovered on an island of Cyprus in the time of the Emperor Zeno. On this basis, the Church of Cyprus was established as an independent church, since it had an apostolic foundation. The saint of the day can be found in the pages of www.abamoses.com and is a regular feature of Ancient Faith Radio.

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1: Welcome to the Daily Orthodox Scriptures. I'm Father Alexis, and we are reading through the Scriptures each day of the year using the Orthodox Study Bible. Our readings today will be from 1 Ezra chapter 1, verse 1 through chapter 2, verse 11, Psalm 131, Proverbs chapter 28, verses 16 through 20, and John chapter 19, verses 5 through 24. Today we begin a new book, the first book of Ezra. It is only included in the Septuagint, or Greek Old Testament. The Septuagint has 1 Ezra and 2 Ezra. The Masoretic text, from which most English Bibles are translated, only has one book, and it's known simply as Ezra. The Masoretic Ezra is equivalent to 2 Ezra in the Septuagint. But we are going to begin with reading 1 Ezra today. And as I said, this is only found in the Septuagint. Focusing on the book we are beginning to read, 1 Ezra contains some material found in 2 Chronicles, as well as some material found in 2 Ezra. So some scholars believe they could have been compiled from some common source. There's also material in 1 Ezra that is found nowhere else, and we will talk about that tomorrow. The content covers the last kings of Judah before they are sent into exile in Babylon, starting with Josiah, the period of exile, the return to Judah, and the rebuilding of the temple. There you have it. Let's begin. 1 Ezra, chapter 1, verse 1 through chapter 2, verse 11. Josiah kept the Passover to his Lord in Jerusalem. He sacrificed the Paschal Lamb on the 14th day of the first month. He then placed the priests in the Lord's temple according to their divisions, clothed in their vestments. He told the Levites, Israel's servants in the temple, to sanctify themselves to the Lord and to place the holy ark of the Lord in the house that King Solomon, son of David, had built. For he said, "No longer will you carry the ark upon your shoulders. Now serve the Lord your God and heal his people Israel. Prepare yourselves according to your families and tribes, according to the writing of King David of Israel and the magnificence of Solomon his son. Stand in the temple in your proper order before your brothers, the children of Israel, and according to the office of your paternal families, the Levites. Sacrifice the Paschal Lamb, prepare the sacrifices for your brothers, and keep the Passover, according to the Lord's commandment given to Moses." Josiah gave 30,000 lambs and kids and 3,000 calves to the people who were present. These were given from the king's possessions to the people, to the priests and to the Levites, as he promised. Hilkiah, Zechariah, and Jehiel, the overseers of the temple, gave the priests 2,600 sheep and 300 calves for Passover. Jeconiah, Shemaiah, and Nathanael, his brother, and Hashabiah, Okiel, and Joram, high-ranking officers, gave the Levites 5,000 sheep and 700 calves for Passover. This is what happened. The priests and Levites stood in their proper order before the people, holding the unleavened bread according to the tribes, and the governors of their paternal families to present the offering to the Lord, as was written in the book of Moses. This was done in the morning. They roasted the Paschal Lamb with fire, as was fitting, and the sacrifices were boiled in copper pots and pans, providing a fragrant aroma. They were then carried out to all the people. After this was done, they prepared the Paschal Lamb for themselves and for the priests their brothers, the sons of Aaron. For the priests offered the fat until late, and the Levites prepared it for themselves and for the priests their brothers, the sons of Aaron. The temple singers, the sons of Asaph, were also in their proper place, according to their appointed order made by David, along with Asaph, Zechariah, and Edenus, who belonged to the king's entourage. Moreover, the gatekeepers from each gate were not to leave their posts, for their brothers, the Levites, prepared the Paschal lamb for them. So the things concerning the sacrifices were completed on that day. They kept the Passover and offered sacrifices on the altar of the Lord, according to the command of King Josiah. Thus, the children of Israel, who were present at that time, kept Passover, as well as the feast of unleavened bread, for 7 days. From the times of Samuel the prophet, there was no Passover kept in Israel such as this. No king in Israel ever kept such a Passover as Josiah did, along with the Levites, the Jews, and all Israel who were present and living in Jerusalem. This Passover was kept in the 18th year of Josiah's reign. These works of Josiah were upright before the Lord, for his heart was full of godliness. The events that took place in the days of Josiah were recorded long ago. They concerned those who sinned and acted impiously against the Lord, even more so than any nation and kingdom, for they grieved him extremely. So the words of the Lord came against Israel. Then after these acts of Josiah took place, Pharaoh, the king of Egypt, went to make war at Carchemish on the river Euphrates. So Josiah went out to encounter him. Then the king of Egypt sent word to him, saying, "What do we have to do with each other, O king of Judea? I was not sent against you by the Lord God, for my war is at the Euphrates. The Lord is now with me, and the Lord is hastening me onward. Therefore withdraw from me, and do not be in opposition to the Lord." Josiah, however, did not turn back his chariot, but tried to fight against him. Thus he did not heed the words of Jeremiah the prophet from the mouth of the Lord. Rather, he engaged Pharaoh in battle on the plain of Megiddo, and his commanders came down against Josiah. Then the king told his servants, "Remove me from the fight, for I am badly wounded." Thus his servants immediately withdrew him from the line of battle. They mounted him on his second chariot and brought him back to Jerusalem, where he died. So they buried him in the tomb of his forefathers. They mourned over Josiah throughout all Judea. Jeremiah the prophet also sang a lamentation on Josiah's behalf. Even to this day, the chief men and the women make lamentations for him, for it came to pass that this was to be done perpetually throughout the entire nation of Israel. These things are recorded in the book of the histories of the Judean kings. Now everything Josiah did, his glory, his understanding in the law of the Lord, both his prior accomplishments and things now related, are recorded in the book of the kings of Israel and Judah. The men of the nation took Jeconiah, the son of Josiah, to succeed Josiah as king. He was 23 years old. He reigned for 3 months in both Judah and Jerusalem. Then the king of Egypt dethroned him in Jerusalem and made the people pay a fine of 100 talents of silver and 1 talent of gold. The king of Egypt then appointed Jehoiakim, his brother, as king of Judah and Jerusalem. Jehoiakim put the people of high status in prison, then arrested his brother Zarius and brought him up from Egypt. Now Jehoiakim was 25 years old when he became king of Judea and Jerusalem, but he did evil before the Lord. So Nebuchadnezzar, the king of Babylon, came up against him, bound him with a copper chain, and led him away by force to Babylon. Nebuchadnezzar also took some of the Lord's holy vessels and carried them away and placed them in his temple in Babylon. Now the things written about Jehoiakim, his uncleanness and ungodliness, are described in the chronicles of the kings. Then his son, Jehoiachin, reigned in his place, for he was appointed king when he was 18 years old. He reigned 3 months and 10 days in Jerusalem and did evil before the Lord. After a year, Nebuchadnezzar sent and deported him to Babylon, together with the holy vessels of the Lord. Then he appointed Zedekiah king of Judea and Jerusalem. Zedekiah was 21 years old, and he reigned for 11 years. He also did evil before the Lord and did not respect the words from the mouth of the Lord spoken to him by Jeremiah the prophet. Although King Nebuchadnezzar made him swear in the Lord's name, he swore falsely and revolted. He became stiff-necked, hardened his heart, and transgressed the laws of the Lord God of Israel. Even the chief leaders of the people and the priests acted in many ungodly and lawless ways, surpassing all the uncleanness of the nations. They even defiled the Lord's temple, which he had sanctified in Jerusalem. Now the God of their fathers sent to call them back through his angel, so as to spare them and his dwelling place. But they ridiculed his messengers, and whenever the Lord spoke, they mocked his prophets, until he became furious with his people because of their impious acts. So he gave the command to bring the kings of the Chaldeans against them. They killed their young men by the sword round about their holy temple. They spared neither young man nor virgin, neither old man nor child, for he handed over all into their hands. They took all the large and small holy vessels of the Lord, the ark of the Lord, and the king's possessions, and carried them off to Babylon. They burned the Lord's house, broke down the walls of Jerusalem, and set the towers on fire. They made all its glorious things to be worthless, and led away the survivors to Babylon with the sword. They became servants of the king and his heirs until the Persians began to reign, in fulfillment of the Lord's word by the mouth of Jeremiah, which said, "Until the land has enjoyed its Sabbaths, it shall keep its Sabbath the entire time of its desolation, until the fulfillment of 70 years. When Cyrus was reigning over the Persians in his first year, the Lord stirred up the spirit of King Cyrus of the Persians for the completion of the Lord's word by the mouth of Jeremiah. So he made a written proclamation in all his kingdom, saying, "Thus says Cyrus, the king of the Persians, Israel's Lord, the Lord Most High, revealed and indicated to me, the king of the inhabited world, that I should build a house for him at Jerusalem in Judea. Therefore, if any of you are from his nation, may the Lord be with you, and when you go up to Jerusalem in Judea, may you build the house of the Lord of Israel. He is the Lord who dwells in Jerusalem. Therefore, let as many as are living around you in various places help you with gifts of gold and silver, with horses and cattle, as well as with other things added as votive offerings for the Lord's temple in Jerusalem." Then the chiefs of the families of Judah and of the tribe of Benjamin, and the priests and Levites, and everyone whose spirit the Lord stirred up, stepped forth to go up to build the Lord's house in Jerusalem. Those round about whose hearts were stirred helped them with everything, with silver and gold, with horses and cattle, and with a very great number of votive offerings. King Cyrus also brought forth the sacred vessels of the Lord, which Nebuchadnezzar had carried out from Jerusalem and placed in his temple of idols. Cyrus, king of the Persians, brought these out and handed them over to Mithridates, his treasurer. He, in turn, gave them to Sheshbazzar, the chief leader of Judea. The number of these was as follows: 1,000 gold cups, 1,000 silver cups, 29 silver censers, 30 gold bowls, 2,410 silver bowls, and 1,000 other vessels. All the gold and silver vessels handed over totaled 5,469. All these, together with the returning captives, were brought back to Jerusalem by Sheshbazzar. Psalm 131. Remember David, O Lord, and all his meekness, how he swore to the Lord, how he vowed to the God of Jacob, "I shall not enter my dwelling, I shall not recline on my bed, I shall not close my eyes in sleep, nor my eyelids for dozing, nor give any rest to my temples, until I find a place for the Lord, a tabernacle for the God of Jacob. Behold, we heard of it in Ephrathah, we found it in the plains of the wood. Let us enter into his tabernacles, let us worship at the place where his feet stood. Arise, O Lord, into your rest, you and the ark of your holiness. Your priests shall clothe themselves in righteousness, your saints shall greatly rejoice. For your servant David's sake, do not turn away from the face of your anointed. The Lord swore to David this truth, and he shall not reject it. I shall set upon your throne one from the fruit of your loins. If your sons keep my covenant and these testimonies I shall teach them, then their sons shall sit upon your throne forever. For the Lord has chosen Zion, he chose her for his dwelling. This is my place of rest unto ages of ages. Here I shall dwell, for I have chosen her. Blessing I shall bless her provision. I shall satisfy her poor with bread. And I shall clothe her priests with salvation. And her saints shall rejoice exceedingly with great joy. There I shall cause to spring up a horn for David. There I prepared a lamp for my anointed. His enemies I shall clothe with shame. Upon him shall my sanctification flourish. Proverbs chapter 28, verses 16 through 20. A hungry lion and a thirsty wolf is he who, being poor, tyrannizes over poor people. A king in need of revenues is a great oppressor, but he who hates unrighteousness shall live a long time. He who becomes surety for a man charged with murder shall be a fugitive and unsafe. Instruct your son, and he shall love you, and he shall give honor to your soul, lest he follow a lawless people. He who walks righteously shall be helped, but he who walks in crooked ways shall be entangled therein. John chapter 19, verses 5 through 24. Then Jesus came out wearing the crown of thorns and the purple robe, and Pilate said to them, "Behold the man." Therefore, when the chief priests and officers saw him, they cried out, saying, "Crucify him, crucify him." Pilate said to them, "You take him and crucify him, for I find no fault in him." The Jews answered him, "We have a law, and according to our law he ought to die, because he made himself the Son of God." Therefore, when Pilate heard that saying, he was the more afraid. And again he went into the praetorium and said to Jesus, "Where are you from?" But Jesus gave him no answer. Then Pilate said to him, "Are you not speaking to me? Do you not know that I have power to crucify you and power to release you?" Jesus answered, "You could have no power at all against me unless it had been given you from above. Therefore, the one who delivered me to you has the greater sin." From then on, Pilate sought to release him, but the Jews cried out, saying, "If you let this man go, you are not Caesar's friend. Whoever makes himself a king speaks against Caesar." When Pilate therefore heard that saying, he brought Jesus out and sat him down in the judgment seat in a place that is called the pavement, but in Hebrew, Gabbatha. Now it was the preparation day of the Passover, and about the sixth hour. And he said to the Jews, "Behold your king." But they cried out, "Away with him, away with him, crucify him." Pilate said to them, "Shall I crucify your king?" The chief priests answered, "We have no king but Caesar." Then he delivered him to them to be crucified. So they took Jesus and led him away. And he, bearing his cross, went out to a place called the Place of a Skull, which is called in Hebrew Golgotha, where they crucified him, and two others with him, one on either side, and Jesus in the center. Now Pilate wrote a title and put it on the cross, and the writing was, "Jesus of Nazareth, the King of the Jews." Then many of the Jews read this title, for the place where Jesus was crucified was near the city, and it was written in Hebrew, Greek, and Latin. Therefore, the chief priests of the Jews said to Pilate, "Do not write, 'The King of the Jews,' but, 'He said, I am the King of the Jews.'" Pilate answered, "What I have written, I have written." Then the soldiers, when they had crucified Jesus, took his garments and made four parts, to each soldier a part, and also the tunic. Now the tunic was without seam, woven from the top in one piece. They said therefore among themselves, "Let us not tear it, but cast lots for it, whose it shall be," that the scripture might be fulfilled, which says, "They divided my garments among them, and for my clothing they cast lots." Therefore the soldiers did these things. Yesterday we talked about the kingdom. Jesus has been charged with being a king, or at least calling himself a king. Crimes punishable by crucifixion were usually those that contributed to civil unrest. It was customary for the charge of crucified criminals to be placed on a board on the cross. Rebellion, insurrection, political agitation, these were crimes most typical of ending up with crucifixion. So they put a sign on the cross of Jesus that read, "Jesus of Nazareth, the King of the Jews." And the Jewish leaders didn't like the way it looked. They said it should read, "He said, I am King of the Jews." But Pilate, the Roman governor, refused to change it. Let's think for a moment about being a king, especially King of the Jews. If you remember from the books of the kingdoms, the people wanted a king before the proper time. Samuel didn't think it was a good idea, but followed their wishes and placed Saul in that position. Now, Saul didn't do so well. David did pretty well. Solomon started out well, but then ended up pretty poorly. And then we see kings of the north, Israel, and kings of the south, Judah, who do some good, but mostly bad. And God gave his promise of grace to the kings who were righteous. And then there is also the idea of the ultimate king, a king whose kingdom will never end. We see this in the Old Testament as well, especially in the book of Psalms. This eternal kingship is applied to Jesus throughout the New Testament. Even Jesus tells many parables about the King of God being like this or like that. Jesus' teaching is filled with the kingship of God. Now, in John's Gospel, he describes Jesus' crucifixion as a type of enthronement. Jesus speaks three times in John's Gospel about the crucifixion being a lifting up, which could also be read as enthronement. This is what Father Thomas Hopko said about his dying on the cross as king. "According to the Holy Scriptures, it is befitting and proper that he die as being king, because the king must do two things. He must give his life for his subjects. He must totally be ready to sacrifice himself unto death for his subjects, for his people. And Jesus does that. But the other thing, even more amazingly important, is that the king must destroy the enemies. The whole point of the king is to destroy the enemies. And if you read the Psalms, you will see how many times the enemies are mentioned. In the New Covenant, the enemies of God are not the nations. The enemies of God are not even any people at all. The enemies of God that Christ as the king has to destroy are sin and disease and injustice and impurity, and unrighteousness, and wickedness, and evil." And as the Apostle Paul will say in 1 Corinthians, And the last enemy to be destroyed is death itself. That was from Father Thomas Hopko. We will be closing out the Gospels soon. And as we shall see, the rest of the New Testament is concerned with the proclamation of this kingdom and this king. This is the message of the church. And it should be our message, our life, our focus as well. Accepting the kingship of Christ and living in the kingdom. I'm Father Alexis, and remember, Christ is in our midst.
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0: This is Daily Orthodox Scriptures for Kids with Father Alexis Corey. We're glad you're with us for this journey.
1: Welcome. I'm Father Alexis, and we are going to be reading through the Bible together. And I've got some friends that will be helping us. So let's get started.

0: The Orthodox Scriptures for Kids neighborhood to listen to episode 348. And our neighborhood is big, really big, going from Florida, where I am, to Oklahoma, where Theodore is, to wherever you are. So, Theodore, what's our chapter?
1: Luke chapter 21.
0: And the verses?
1: Verses 25 through 28.
0: Phenomenal. Let's get started.
1: And there will be signs in the sun and the moon and in the stars and on the earth, distress of nations with perplexity, the sea and the waves roaring, men's hearts failing them from fear and the expectation of those things which are coming on the earth. For the powers of the heavens will be shaken. Then they will see the Son of Man coming in a cloud with power and great glory. Now, when these things begin to happen, look up and lift up your heads, because your redemption draws near.
0: Great, Theodore, thanks. When Jesus first appeared on earth, he was a baby born in Bethlehem. After he rose from the dead, he ascended into heaven, but he said he would return. We call that the second coming. The first coming was in Bethlehem, right? When he returns, he will not come humbly as a baby, but this time he will be coming on the clouds with great power. Even though Jesus taught us about love and compassion and humility, he is still a God of great power. Over the last couple of days, the readings may have sounded a little gloomy. Persecutions and destruction of cities and wars. Those aren't things we like to think about. But our God is powerful, and we can trust in him that his kingdom will last forever, and that he's stronger than all of these nasty things. Even when these bad things do happen, we will know that Jesus' second coming is near, and we can be confident that Jesus will bring in peace and justice that will last forever in his kingdom. So thanks, Theodore. I'm Father Alexis, and remember, Christ is in our midst.
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4: Healing the unresolved. Putting the past in the past. Father Joshua McCool guides those who have suffered painful experiences and continue to live in shame and isolation as a result of these hardships. Father Joshua is the author of Healing Your Wounded Soul, Growing from Pain to Peace, and also Healing Work, Giving Humanity a Second Chance, both published by Ancient Faith Publishing, and is also a licensed counselor in the state of Pennsylvania. Here he is with today's program.
5: Hello, listeners, and welcome back to another episode of Healing the Unresolved, Putting the Past in the Past. Today, we're not going to be answering a question so much as we are taking a request. And so someone submitted a question in the form of a request, and that request being that we speak on the topic of accountability. Right. And they referenced that in previous podcasts, we had some brief discussions about it, but never actually did a podcast on it. But the submitter of the question was requesting, speaking about accountability specifically in the context of parish life or in the context of life in a Christian community, and by extension, accountability between clergy and laity. And of course, in the church overall. And so no doubt, that different people, you know, have different ideas of what this topic is about. And some of us, upon hearing this, might be quick to think, you know, yes, you know, finally, you know, when are we going to get serious about more rigid application of the Orthodox faith and the Orthodox practices? You know, when is there going to be more accountability for the church in this regard? And it's time finally to get strict and serious. But that's not the context that the submitter of the question is asking about. And yet I don't think we need to go into the specifics of personal accountability with regards to sin, as that is self-evident, and that is ultimately something we've already discussed. And I don't think that the submitter of the question was referring to that context either. And so we will focus on accountability for everyone in the church and on all levels and in all aspects of church life. You know, let's start with asking the basic questions. Are we accountable for our behavior, for how we treat others? Are we accountable for our disposition of heart, which is often chronic? Are we accountable for how we are and what kind of person we are, right? And, you know, also part of accountability is being aware of how we are, not only how we are, but being willing to look at it, right? To overcome that very inconvenient incongruence that rises up within us when we actually catch a glimpse of some more ugly aspect of ourself, right? But isn't this what our faith is all about? Yes. I mean, the Orthodox faith, if we're really serious about it, and not just picking and choosing certain aspects of our faith to be passionate about, but if we are truly serious about putting the Orthodox faith into practice, then we would acknowledge that, yes, accountability is at the core, right? And so as Orthodox, do we do a good job with that, with accountability, right? You know, and of course, I'll let the listeners, you know, answer that in your own hearts. Because sometimes I'm convinced, you know, it's a temptation for Orthodox that we become so proud to be Orthodox that we forget that does not give us a free pass to be arrogant, self-righteous, judgmental, and act out on other people. In other words, you know, sadly, you know, we talk the talk, but do we walk the walk, right? And, you know, we can, let's be honest, you know, we can make it look good, you know, with our attire, right? Maybe how we dress when we go to church and certainly on all levels of the church. But in the end, what is behind it? You know, our spirit and our soul has to match what we wear when we dress piously, right? And this, you know, sometimes there's temptation to focus on the externals. You know, we want to make sure we're doing the externals right. And of course, this applies to laity and to clergy, right? So we're not singling anybody out. And, you know, if we are not humble, then we will struggle with accountability because arrogance is blinding. It's hard to be accountable when we regard no other authority other than our own, right? It's kind of disturbing that our self-love can be so great that we confuse ourselves with God himself, right? In the end, you know, are we living as we should? Are we participating in the Orthodox practice of theosis and deification, those processes, you know, striving to become like God through grace, right? And so, you know, there's a temptation in as Orthodox that we try to be very passionate about adherence to traditions and beliefs and dogma, but consciously or unconsciously, we try to detour theosis and deification because ultimately it means we have to work on ourselves and hold ourselves accountable, right? That we need to transfigure our own fallenness, right? So that as time passes, we change, that we live an altered life so that, you know, after 5 or 10 years, are we still arrogant? Are we still puffed up? Are we still insensitive? Do we still have poor awareness? Do we still love ourselves with such fondness that we confuse our own opinions with fact and seek our own will rather than that of God? You know, because it's kind of scary that sometimes, you know, when we're not living with any accountability, what it kind of looks like is 5 or 10 or 15, 20 years will pass and we haven't changed at all. We're the same person we were 20 years ago, doing all the same things. And if that's true, then we might be guilty of this in detouring theosis and deification while choosing to be really rigid and passionate about other aspects of the faith. And kind of we fall into what Jesus said, you know, when he really let the Jewish authorities have it, when he said, "You blind fools, you strain out a gnat, but you swallow a camel." And as Orthodox, you know, we have to watch out for that, right? So accountability is very important. And so where there is humility, there is accountability. And where there is an ego-driven life, there is no accountability. It's everyone else's job to be accountable and to conform to our worldview. And of course, we don't want to be like that. But sadly, that's out there. And so, you know, let's speak for a moment about accountability in a parish setting. You know, healthy parishes have healthy accountability. You know, the healthy culture of a parish that, you know, humility fosters acts as a type of antibody to unhealthy behaviors. So that if an unhealthy behavior suddenly shows up in a healthy parish, it sticks out. It stands out. It sticks out like a sore thumb, which allows someone, whether a parishioner or a priest, to kind of address that behavior so it doesn't thrive and grow and spread. You know, and this is critical for a healthy parish, that when unhealthy behaviors show up, they get pounced upon and dealt with. This is critical. And that means the difficult conversations have to take place, you know, where maybe it's the priest has to sit down with someone and says, "Listen, you know, God bless you. You know, you got to kind of deliver the anesthesia before the surgery, you know, with praise, affirmation." And that's not being manipulative. It's being truthful. We find the positive things about that person and we bring that up first. But then we have to do the surgery. You know, we can't do this. This is not good for you or for anyone. And so if we're going to stay in this role, this behavior has to stop. In other words, zero tolerance for negative behavior that affects the community. And of course, this is easier to do when there is a norm that is healthy in the parish. But if the parish is unhealthy, then the priest can end up looking like the bad guy because normal behavior is perceived as abnormal in the unhealthy parish setting. But, you know, something important to note is that sometimes just holding someone accountable resolves the problem in that, you know, we don't need to remove that person. You know, oftentimes that's when things get ugly in a parish, is when, you know, people get quote unquote fired or removed from positions. And there's a lot of hurt and extra work and fallout from that. But if we're maintaining a healthy parish, and we're setting healthy boundaries, and it's a parish that has healthy boundaries, then when, you know, somebody is chronically acting out or not behaving well, you know, really just holding them accountable by holding them to the expectation of being healthy and normal and calling out their negative behaviors when they fall into them, they often end up removing themselves rather than enduring what they perceive the indignity and inconvenience of change, right? And so some of those ugly scenes of removing people and all that hurt can be avoided if we just are doing what we should be doing all the time and not allowing these negative behaviors to persist, which the longer they go on, the harder they are to address. And so we kind of have to do these surgeries. It's critical. So just as the human body sometimes needs surgery to stay healthy, in a parish setting, there has to be surgeries that take place where negative behaviors are addressed and removed so that that parish, that body of Christ, can stay healthy. And, you know, it requires skills and talents to really do those surgeries without doing harm. And so we could go on and on with the parallels between that and actual, you know, like surgery that's done in a hospital. So, and of course, the church is a hospital. So there's another parallel. But honestly, you know, I think nothing drives people from the church or a parish faster than when others are not held accountable, you know, which leads to a dysfunctional environment. If it goes on too long, right, it causes profound disillusionment, you know, and people can suffer, you know, people can suffer but survive wounds in the church if the offending behavior is dealt with. But when it's not, it creates a secondary spiritual trauma, if you will, right? Because, you know, where, you know, being hurt in the church is the primary spiritual trauma. Because let's be honest, we kind of expect it in the world, but many unsuspecting souls don't expect it in the church, right? So being hurt in the church is the primary spiritual trauma, but then it not being dealt with or addressed becomes a secondary trauma. And it's that 1-2 punch and that secondary one that can really cause someone not just to leave a parish, but to leave the church entirely. And that is the great tragedy, right? Because, you know, sometimes if someone gets hurt in a parish, but it's dealt with, you know, worst case scenario, maybe they move on to another parish, but they don't leave the church. But when the church doesn't protect that person, they might leave the church altogether. And that's why it's imperative that in parish settings, if someone gets hurt, it gets addressed. We have to deal with it, right? And so when it's dealt with, the one who was hurt can heal because their trust in the church stays intact because the church dealt with it. The church's image or the parish's image is maintained and the offending action was just an anomaly, right? And that person's trust in the church is intact and maintained. But when toxic behavior in the church is not addressed, the one that was hurt can perceive the whole church and parish as complicit, right? And then, of course, it's just a terrible domino effect from there. And so it's very important that parishes have to have a low tolerance for ugly behavior. And I would say even no tolerance, right? And this applies to all levels of the church life, right? And let's not forget, priests can be hurt too. You know, if they are not backed up when they are hurt or mistreated, they can also fall into, you know, we can also fall into discouragement like everyone else. So there's, and of all the orders of the people in the church, no one escapes being hurt and wounded in the church, right? And so also,

church. No one will call me out. You know, everyone's supposed to be nice. And so they confuse the church with no or low accountability. But of course, the opposite is true. In the church, there has to be the utmost standard of accountability, more than the world. And, you know, of course, we always say the church is a hospital, but there's accountability in that. Because, I don't know, show me a hospital out there where they encourage people to stay sick. No, when you're a patient in a hospital, the hope and the kind of expectation is that we're going to be compliant with the physicians and we're going to get well and heal. And so if we're going to use that analogy that the church is a hospital, well, that means accountability, that we can't stay sick, that we have to get well. And that means accountability. But let's be honest. You know, just because it doesn't sound nice doesn't mean it's not true. But there are behaviors in the church or in a parish where if they occurred in a secular workplace, there would have been zero tolerance. And that person would have been flagged, disciplined, called in, and probably referred to the employee assistance program, right? But sometimes, you know, we think we can hide things in the church. We can get away with it in the church that, you know, perhaps in some secular setting somewhere, our behavior got flagged. And then we come into a parish setting and we think, you know, here I won't have to change. Here everyone will just accept me and I can just be who I am. Well, that's true. But that doesn't apply to our negative behaviors that affect other people, right? And so, you know, that's more about our own personal accountability. And so, you know, that sometimes we can actually believe that the piety of the church will hide, cloak, and protect our own unhealthy behaviors. And let's be honest, people do often get away with it, where it can go on for many years. But unhealthy behavior needs to be called out on all levels for the protection of the church and for all. You know, and one of the reasons why we might get away with bad behavior in the church is because oftentimes in unhealthy parish settings or in any unhealthy system in the church, there's often enabling behavior or the presence of enablers. And just to kind of demonstrate how this works, you know, maybe, you know, there's a narcissist, and where there is someone who's narcissistic, there are narcissistic enablers, those people who protect them, who serve them, and who allow themselves to be mistreated and never hold the narcissist accountable. And of course, that's codependent behavior. And this can cause narcissistic systems to go on and on and really negatively affect the church and even a parish setting. And so, you know, sometimes others prevent accountability by protecting the one who's not being held accountable. And sometimes what perpetuates this is there's kind of a perk system operating where in exchange for protection, the dysfunctional or narcissistic one gives out affirmations, which of course, if we struggle with codependency, we very much crave that. And need that. But ultimately, the enablers are getting abused themselves. They just don't allow themselves to see it. And so, you know, this is a very important topic. And it's something that the church, you know, has to be mindful of and to really speak on more often. That the church is not the place where we come to hide and store away our toxic and harmful and sinful behaviors. We bring them to the church to put them out in the light with the hope that they can be transformed and healed, right? We don't come into the church in order to stay sick. And so, you know, I imagine we could probably do a whole weekend retreat on this topic of accountability, but I think that's all that we are going to talk about today. And for everyone out there, if anyone out there has any questions, please don't hesitate to submit them and have a blessed weekend.

Healing the Unresolved, Putting the Past in the Past with Father Joshua McCool. Father Joshua is the Dean of St. George Cathedral in Pittsburgh, Pennsylvania, and a licensed counselor. If you have a question or comment for his program, please reach out to him at askfatherjoshua@ancientfaith.com. That is askfrjoshua@ancientfaith.com. 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

0: An illness that has become chronic, like a habit of wrongdoing that has become ingrained, is very hard to heal. If after that, as very often happens, the habit turns into second nature, a cure is out of the question. So the ideal would be to have no contact with evil. But there is another possibility. To distance yourself from evil, to run away from it as if from a poisonous snake, once you have experienced it. I have known some unfortunate people who in their youth let themselves slide into evil habits which have held them enslaved all their lives. Like pigs wallowing continually in the mire and becoming increasingly filthy, such sinners as these multiply their shame every day with fresh sins. So blessed is the one who has never thought of evil. However, if through his wiles the suggestions of the enemy have found a foothold in your heart, do not remain inactive in the toils of sin. Be careful not to be utterly overcome by it. If the sin is already weighing you down, if the dust of riches has already settled on you, if your soul has been dragged right down by attachment to material things, then before you fall into utter ruin, get rid of the heavy burden. Before the ship sinks, follow the example of sailors and cast overboard the possessions you have accumulated overmuch. Basil the Great, from Drinking from the Hidden Fountain on Ancient Faith Radio.
1: 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I'm Elisa Bielatich-Davis.
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3: I'm Pilar, and I'm 7 years old, and I live in Spicewood, Texas. I was wondering if you could do a video about St. Valentina of Minsk. My baby sister's name Valentina, and that's her saint. Bye!
2: Thank you so much, Pilar, for this great idea. We are so excited to get to know St. Valentina. And we hope that you and your baby sister
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0: Greetings, Dragon Slayers, Giant Killers. You are listening to the 141st episode of the Lord of the Spirits podcast. I'm Father Andrew Stephen Damick, ensconced in the Palace of Podcasting in Raleigh, North Kakalaki. And with me is Father Stephen DeYoung, chest deep in the swamps of Lafayette, Louisiana. We're not live because we're both at a conference, at the same conference, actually.
1: Yes.
0: Why would anyone do that? Why would they invite both of us? You have to be there.
1: That some people, I think, assume that we travel together, like we ride around on a bicycle built for two.
0: That would be a pretty funny picture, actually.
1: If they want one of us, they feel like they need to, you know, actually detachable.
0: The way that email usually goes is, yeah, Father Stephen's not available, but I'm happy to come to your thing, which is really just kind of code for, yeah, he only does that like as a favor to people.
1: Yeah, you got to come to me on the day of my daughter's wedding, and then maybe I'll come to your conference.
0: Exactly. Exactly. And since you don't have a daughter, then it is.
1: Yeah, that makes it rough.
0: Exactly.
1: Anyway,
0: yeah, so this one's not live because we're both at the same conference. This is a mailbag episode wherein we will answer questions that you sent in via our SpeakPipe link. And I'm going to warn you all now that there are multiple Dutchmen whose voices are in the mailbag, and one, of course, being a little aggressive with his Dutchness. I assume you're fully armed and ready.
1: I do have a question about the new studio.
0: Oh, yeah?
1: In North Carolina.
0: Yeah. Yes.
1: Have you installed the Cheerwine spigot yet?
0: There's a guy supposed to be coming next week. Okay. So, yeah. Yep.
1: Just Cheerwine on tap.
0: Yep. Well, and 10 minutes from here, related to the cuisine of this blessed region, 10 minutes from here is a place that is literally on the historic barbecue map of the Barbecue Society of North Carolina. And that is Stevenson's. And we have already tested the place out, and it is everything I tell you that it is cracked up to be. So, yeah, now people are like pulling out their maps and trying to figure out where Stevenson's is. Like, okay, somewhere in a 10 minute radius from here, we're going to track them down.
1: Draw a little compass circle.
0: I know. Exactly.
1: Nobody has one of those anymore, do they?
0: Oh, man, that's waves of nostalgia.
1: They were like a serious safety risk, to be fair.
0: That is true. Give everyone this piercing weapon. Yeah. Yeah. So, great to be back in the South. Actually, I will say the Stevenson's not only had glorious pit barbecue, but it also had the best hush puppies I've ever had. Yes, come on down.
1: And he doesn't mean the shoes, ladies.
0: No. Hush puppies are the most blessed way to make cornbread, really, is what it comes down to being. Although I do have a place in my heart for corn pone, which a lot of people have probably never even heard of.
1: So, Texas would like to have a word about the cornbread, too.
0: Really? Texas cornbread?
1: I'll leave that to them. Yes, I'll leave that to them.
0: I will challenge any Texan to come to Stevenson's and have some hush puppies and walk away not in tears of joy for what he has just experienced.
1: Mm-hmm. Doesn't have them jalapenos.
0: There are not jalapenos in traditional hush puppies. So, yeah. Anyway, all right. Well, we've got 21 calls lined up. For this SpeakPipe.
1: 21 savages, as it were.
0: Indeed. So let's get to it. Okay, well, our first one in this first half comes from a guy named Andrew. I mean, there's nothing wrong with that.
2: Hello, fathers. My name is Andrew from Houston, Texas. I was reading 1 Kings 6:1, and it starts with the following. In the 480th year after the Israelites came out of Egypt, this got me thinking about 490 years, since it's close to 480, and how 70 of those years would have to be paid back in captivity due to not letting the land rest. However, 10 years from 1 Kings 6:1 and Solomon building the temple is not when Israel is taken into captivity. That happens much later. I've heard it mentioned on this show or whole council that Israel actually never managed to let the land rest for a Sabbath year. But if that's true, it seems like they would owe a lot more than 70 years, because at the time they get exiled, it's been roughly 800 years since they got out of Egypt, not 490. So when or why does this 490-year clock start for Israel, if not right when they first received the command to let the land rest? And I know arguing Exodus dates is not of interest to the show. Not trying to touch that. Curious on y'all's thoughts. Thanks.
0: Okay, so Andrew's doing some math, and the mathing is not mathing for him.
1: Yes.
0: What's the deal with this one? I have no idea of the answer.
1: Yeah, so what gets destroyed in the exile is not the people, it's the kingdom. Right? That's why before Christ ascends, will you now restore the kingdom to Israel? Right? That's the real end of the exile,
0: yeah.
1: Is when the kingdom is restored, right? So the kingdom is what falls. So that 490 years in Jeremiah is counted from the establishment of the kingdom.
0: Hmm.
1: Okay. So Saul's coronation to the exile.
0: Okay. So that would mean...
1: So you're starting in the 11th century BC.
0: Yeah. And the individual tribes were, I don't know, were they being expected to do, you know, the Jubilee years or whatever, the once every seventh year?
1: Yes, they were.
0: Yeah. But God wasn't.
1: Yeah, I mean, everyone really was supposed to be doing that.
0: Counting it against them until they actually had a king who could have enforced that on everybody.
1: Right, because it's the kingdom that's taken away.
0: Yeah, gotcha. Okay, all right, that's pretty straightforward. I think that's the only math question. I can't remember though. I'll have to look. Anyway, all right. This next one comes from Basil, who has a question about, basically the death by holiness and the sacraments.
3: Hello, fathers. This is Basil from Serbia, leaving a message. I've been wondering a lot about when St. Paul talks about those who have fallen ill or asleep from unworthy reception of the Eucharist, and how that connects to the relationship between our experience of God and his grace and our disposition toward him. Is this danger something that's unique to the Eucharist in that it is Christ's flesh and blood? Or is this something that we understand to be true to perhaps a lesser degree in other mysteries of the church and vehicles of God's grace? If someone were to receive holy unction, for example, in a way that is unworthy, whatever that might look like, would we also understand that to be potentially physically dangerous for them as well as spiritually? Perhaps that's a false separation of things that doesn't need to be made. Or if it's the former, would we also have an understanding of chrismation, being that it is the reception of one of the Trinity into our person? That could be potentially dangerous if unprepared for or received in an unworthy manner. Thank you.
0: Yeah. My thought about this is that, I mean, the short answer would be yes, that yes, other sacraments can be dangerous for you. And the reason why I think that is because, for instance, doesn't St. John say in one of his epistles, it would be better that someone had never been part of the body of Christ and that they came and then left, which wouldn't that be essentially sort of denying the grace of baptism or turning away from the grace of baptism? Better not to have had it at all, he says. And it also occurs to
1: me. There's all the apostasy passages in Hebrews too that talk about the sacraments. Yeah.
0: And it, I mean, it also occurs to me, having seen, frankly, some clergy crash and burn, that the crashing and the burning is kind of more horrible for the ordination having happened, you know, not just on them, but also their families and their flock and the church generally. The other thing that supports this idea for me is that traditionally, at least a few of the sacraments should be preceded by prayer and fasting, which, why would you engage in that purification if there wasn't that need, you know, that sense of danger because of the holiness of God, right? So, like, there is the custom, for instance, that when a man is going to be ordained, that he spends the night by himself, if he's married, by himself in prayer and fasting. Certainly there's plenty of encouragement if someone is able to pray and fast before receiving holy unction, and even, you know, fasting before confession. So yeah, I mean, it's definitely a thing, right? I mean, the whole purpose of that prayer and fasting is purification, so that someone enters into the presence of God in a worthy manner. And I mean, not, we're never worthy, like, you don't become worthy, but you can do it unworthily. You know, it's how you go into it. So yeah, I think that's definitely true. I mean, obviously St. Paul is very explicit about this in 1 Corinthians, but yeah, so that would be my understanding based on our actual practice. What do you think, Father?
1: Yeah, well, yeah, and I mean, the Eucharist being Christ himself, yes, it's ratcheted up, right? Mm. Like, but if you understand how we understand the relationship between grace and wrath, right, that God's grace is actually God at work in his creation, and that if you are in cooperation with that, then that is transformative in a beneficial way. If you're acting against that grace, then it's actually destructive for you, and that's what we call wrath, right?
0: Yeah.
1: That destruction that comes, then, you know, it a lot of this becomes clear, right? That if you sort of live against your baptism and chrismation, then that's going to become destruction for you, not a blessing, right? Like, that's every sacrament like that we receive makes us more accountable.
0: Yeah.
1: Right. So this is why priests who are able will not necessarily baptize someone's child if they have no evidence that that child is going to be raised as an Orthodox Christian.
0: Yeah. Yeah.
1: Because it's not just that it's meaningless. It's that that could actually be harmful to that child.
0: Yeah.
1: If you make that child an Orthodox Christian and then they live their whole life in apostasy.
0: Well, and even, you know, someone right. who's, you know, even for an adult, right, who comes to the church yes. and there's every indication that this person is not living in a repentant way, has no intention of living in a repentant way.
1: Right. You That's know? Why we have part of why we have a catechumen.
0: Right. Right.
1: And this is why I've actually been asked sometimes, right? So if holy unction and the anointing works and heals people, why don't you just go anoint everyone?
0: Right.
1: Right. Go to the hospital and anoint everybody. Why do you only anoint Orthodox Christians? Right. Because if you're outside the church, we have no reason to believe you're prepared to receive the grace of God in a helpful and positive way.
0: Yeah.
1: And of course, yeah, ordination could be an absolute disaster if that's not what God has called you to, and if you're not prepared to live in the way you need to live. Yeah. So, yeah.
0: Yeah, I mean, there are all those commandments in the scriptures for the Levites and the priests, but then also, you know, in the New Testament, right, talking about the kind of life of purification required of clergy.
1: Yeah. And do we even need, I mean, marriage? Kind of obvious how that could be a blessing or a curse.
0: Mm. Yeah.
1: Depending on how you receive it and how you approach it, right?
0: Yeah.
1: It could help your salvation. It could be one of the worst things you ever do.
0: Hmm. Yeah. All right. So we've got one from Anya who she wants to know about if Jesus experienced dreams. Kind of an interesting question.
4: Fathers bless. This is Anya from New Hampshire, although my baptismal name is Alexandra. And thank you for taking my question. I was wondering, did Christ dream? Because we see him sleeping in the Gospels. But presumably he was not unaware of everything that was going on, like how we become unaware when we're asleep. And since dreams are an activity, or receiving dreams are an activity of the nous, like how you guys have described, does Christ also receive thoughts and dreams from outside sources, or is that not how that works? I would like to hear your thoughts on this. So thank you very much. Take care.
0: Yeah, I had never even considered this question before. I did do a little bit of looking to see. I mean, obviously in scripture, it never says that he dreams. It never says that. And I did look to see if I could find if any of the fathers addressed that question. And I could not find anything about that. That doesn't mean it doesn't exist. Because, you know, once again, to say, well, none of the fathers say is not a thing that I think I could ever say, because that means a level of
1: translated into English.
0: Exactly. Reading comprehension, access to texts, et cetera, et cetera, et cetera. Like no patristic scholar I've ever met or read says none of the fathers say. They might say something like, I'm not aware of any of the fathers saying. On that vein, I should just mention that just the other day, the great patristic scholar Robert Louis Wilkin just died. I think he was almost 90. So may God give him rest. Christ being fully human kind of suggests that he may well have experienced dreams. And of course, she mentions the idea of the human mind, the nous receiving thoughts. One thought that I had as I'm just trying to think about this, because I've never really looked into this question, is could our experience of thoughts and dreams and so forth is that connected to or influenced by or determined by the fact that our wills have become gnomic and that that's what makes us sort of subject to those things? I don't know. I'm just throwing stuff out there. I just want to hear what you had to say, actually.
1: Yeah. Well, so part of this is a question we can't answer, because part of it is contained within the question is, what is it like to be Christ?
0: Right.
1: Which is not something we can understand. And I mean that in the sense that how would Christ experience a dream? Right. That part of the thing. Right.
0: Yeah.
1: And this is a problem because, of course, we teach that Christ, you know, in 26 AD, right? AD 26, there's Jesus of Nazareth, right? Who is at one physical place, right? At one particular time. But at the same time, according to his divinity, he's everywhere present.
0: Yeah.
1: And omniscient. And so our human mind and consciousness cannot comprehend what that would quote unquote be like, right? And so that carries over to, if we take a particular evening in AD 26 and we see Jesus of Nazareth sleeping, right? According to his divinity, he is not sleeping.
0: Yeah.
1: And the caller alluded to this, that he was aware, right?
0: He's right.
1: Right. As God, he is still awake, right? And so, I mean, we could even get granular about this, that the particular electrical activity in the brain associated with dreaming is restorative and helpful to the physical organ of the brain. And so presumably Christ's human brain, right, human material brain, would experience that kind of electrical activity while he slept. But does that mean that he, in his consciousness, was experiencing having a dream?
0: Yeah.
1: Right? We can't answer that question. And so the way in which dreams are related to the nous, the idea that people have visions and dreams, right? Like frequently in the Old Testament, for example, in Genesis and Daniel, right? I mean, Christ didn't have any need of revelation, right? As God, things weren't revealed to him in that way. So the kind of noetic purposes of dreaming weren't something he needed, right? and we kind of can't get at his experience.
0: Yeah.
1: So.
0: Yeah, just kind of a.
1: There's an unsatisfying answer.
0: A question mark, right? Exactly. Just the way it is, Anya. But interesting question, nonetheless. All right, this next one comes from Joe Jacob, who wants to know about the language of the liturgy being a bloodless or unbloody sacrifice.
5: Hello, Fathers. I loved your episode on the scriptural understanding of blood, martyrdom, and sacrifice. I wish I had a funny or witty pun, but I would just make a fool of myself. I just wanted to ask, in the liturgy, why do we say that it's a bloodless sacrifice? I know that we're not literally sacrificing blood at that moment, but my understanding, especially after listening to your episode, is that there really was a blood sacrifice. And so what's the proper understanding? And thank you so much for all you do.
0: Yeah. I mean, this is another thing that I've never really looked deeply into, but at least the way that it's always been explained to me, and maybe this is wrong, I don't know. I've seen that translated as bloodless, unbloody, without the shedding of blood. I've seen all those translations in liturgical books. The way it's always been explained to me is essentially that because the sacrifice of the Eucharist is participating in Christ's sacrifice on the cross, that his blood has already been shed. And so it's not a new shedding of blood effectively. But I don't know, maybe that's just a kind of pedestrian explanation that's a little too time bound or whatever. I don't know. What is with that? I mean, how does that relate to all the Levitical stuff and so forth? Right.
1: I mean, that's not wrong at its core.
0: Okay. All right.
1: Right. The idea that we're not shedding any new blood, right? And the main point of that, and it's coupled often with noetic as a descriptor.
0: Hmm.
1: Right. It's that the sacrifice is noetic and unbloody. Right. And then noetic there gets translated in English with words like rational or reasonable.
0: Or ideal, even. I guess <It's> the ideal. Right. I love, my favorite is, you know, an ideal altar. Like, oh, that's the very best. I don't know. It's just, I know what they mean.
1: The platonic form of altars.
0: Yeah. I think we just need to say noetic and then just explain what that word means.
1: Yeah, yeah. But so what that's pointing to is the fact that what we're doing, and noesis here is the sort of mechanism, right? What we're doing is a participation in Christ's one sacrifice.
0: Okay.
1: That we're not, this is not a new sacrifice. This is not an additional sacrifice, right? We are not shedding more blood, right? But we are participating noetically in Christ's one sacrifice through the means of offering the Eucharist.
0: Yeah, because, I mean, on its face, it seems kind of weirdly contradictory. You're talking about an unbloody sacrifice, and there is the blood in the chalice right in front of you, or is about to be. I can't remember.
1: Here is the blood of Christ.
0: Yeah, yes. Exactly. But yeah, I think it's that notion that it's not, there's no shedding of blood, which explains that one. I'm not sure what the literal translation would be, because I don't remember what the word is exactly, but that's the one that makes the most sense to me, is without the shedding of blood, or without a new shedding of blood implied. So, yeah. All right. Okay. Well, this next one comes from, a member of your tribe, and I'll just let him speak for himself. His name is Nicholas.
6: Hello, Fathers. This is Nicholas from Holland. Before my question, Father Stephen keeps saying he's Dutch, but his Dutch is poor. He has probably never ever been to the Netherlands, so I think it's safest to describe him as a wannabe Dutchman. My question is this.
0: Wow.
6: Does Christ ask us to simply attend church, or does he ask us to become an actual Christian community? Because the New Testament seems to describe salvation as being joined to a people, a body, a shared life, and not just showing up for services. So when the jailer asks, what must I do to be saved? Is the Orthodox answer basically go to church, or is more expected? to be united to Christ in his body, to live in repentance, and to actually share a life of love, services, sacrifice, and responsibility with our Christians? Can someone who merely attends services while remaining isolated still be said to live a normal Christian life? Or does Christ expect something deeper, not just a crowd in a room, but a real communion? We really need a definitive answer to this question. Thank you.
0: So, I mean, before you address his gauntlet throwing down of your Duchessness, I mean, honestly, it seems to me that the answer to his question is pretty obvious. Of course, Christian community is about much more than simply attending church services. I mean, that is the heart of what the Christian community does, is to worship Christ and to pray to Christ and, you know, to offer up the sacrifice of the Eucharist and incense and so forth. So I don't know if his question is like, you know, a bit of a sermon. You know what I mean? Like those evangelical Protestant prayers, which you can tell the guy is actually preaching to the audience rather than so much talking to God. But yeah, I mean, it's true. It's true that if the implied rebuke that he's got there in his question, which is, you know, a lot of people just go to church and that's the definition of their Christian life. But I would also add that I think there's a continuum. And I think that even if someone, if the only thing they do that's Christian is go to church, that that's not wrong. It's maybe, you know, needs to be improved upon.
1: It's better than nothing.
0: Exactly. Way, way better than nothing. But then also sort of in between those things is, and this is probably where most people actually fall, is the faithful Orthodox Christian who goes to church faithfully, and the way that they live out Christian community is largely about their own homes, their husbands, wives, their kids, their parents, living together and just trying to be nice to each other. You're just trying to be kind to each other and take care of each other to some extent. And that may be, at least here in the U.S., I think that's true. And that may be a reflection, of course, of kind of our nuclear family culture or just the commuter culture of a lot of our parishes. You know, people driving an hour plus to church from any direction may well not even have a sense of the needs of the person who lives 2 hours in the other direction. And especially if it's like hundreds and hundreds of people going to church together, they may not even know a lot of the other people in their church. That said, I mean, I think the point that's kind of within that question, which is that we should be taking care of each other's needs and really having a common life. I mean, it's a good point, you know. I mean, you know, point made, Nicholas. I think you have a definitive answer. That was the thing you said at the end. We need a definitive answer to the question. I mean, it's pretty straightforward. I think you're right, of course. So I don't know if you want to add or alter that or whatever, Father, but also there's, you know, the matter of what he said at the beginning.
1: Yes. No, that's fine. But I do need to tell about, you know, when I was a kid, at one point I asked my dad if he'd ever thought about, you know, taking the family and moving back to the Netherlands. And he said, no, because all the good ones left.
0: Oh.
1: So.
0: Wow.
1: If the gauge of Dutchness is the current level of degradation of culture that goes on in the cities of Holland, I don't know that that's something I want to be.
0: Wow. Yeah. Well, I mean, Nicholas, obviously.
1: So back has been clapped.
0: Perhaps. Perhaps your admonition, there we go. Your admonition to your fellow Christians is one that could see some service in the Netherlands, as a matter of fact.
1: Yeah.
0: All right. Okay. This next one comes from Rachel.
7: Hi, Fathers. This is Rachel calling from Walnut Creek, California. My question is short and sweet, but might be a bit of a sinker. How is Christ the lamb that was slain before the foundation of the world, if death entered through Adam's sin? Thank you.
0: There you go.
7: God bless.
0: Some wibbly wobbly timey wimey stuff here. How is it that he can how is it that that language from Revelation about Christ being the Lamb slain from the foundation of the world, although I know that there's like some quibbling over exactly how you should translate that, how is that possible when death doesn't enter in except through Adam's transgression?
1: Right. So the part of the importance here is the Lamb slain. So it's not talking about, right, it's, or the slain, you could translate the slain lamb, right? Meaning that's an adjective. That's being used as an adjective. Describing the lamb. And talking about the existence of the lamb in that state. So it's talking about Christ's sacrifice, right? His voluntary self-offering as a sacrifice. That is an eternal reality. That is an eternal reality.
0: Yeah.
1: It's not talking about him having been, Christ dying in time before God created the world. Right. Because there was no time before God created the world.
0: Right.
1: In all senses in which you could take that sentence.
0: Time is a creation.
1: Yes. So the word before here is being used more like outside of, right? Outside of the temporal sequence. Just like we say that Christ was begotten of the Father before all worlds, by that we're not saying expressly, like, right, expressly we are not saying that Christ came into existence before the creation.
0: Yeah.
1: Right? We are saying he did not come into existence. Right? Yeah. When we say he was begotten before all worlds, that means he was begotten outside of time, without respect to time.
0: Yeah. I think one of the big difficulties is that when you're talking about Christ, who is God, and therefore unbound by any created limitation, or by any limitation at all, that... on the one hand, you can't simply, right, like this is something that comes up every so often in certain circles on the internet, because, you know, especially talking about, as we have, the incarnation and its sort of eternal impact. Like, as, if I recall correctly, some of the church fathers say it is not right to say that the flesh of Christ is infinite. But at the same time, it's also not correct to say that Christ's flesh is simply bound by creation in the way that, say, yours and my flesh is bound by creation, you know, because there is no Eucharist version of you, Father Stephen, or of me,
1: right?
0: You know, that Christ's humanity, having become deified, is no longer bound by the limitations of the yeah. created flesh.
1: A lot of the problem with people trying to proof text that stuff from the fathers, though, that they don't take into account is, when is it talking about the incarnation and when is it talking about Christ's glorified body?
0: Hmm. Yeah. Yeah.
1: Right. And even then, things get a little bit tricky at the mystical supper.
0: Right. Especially
1: because the fathers will tell you
0: first
1: that even though Jesus is sitting there at the table, when he says that it's his body and it's his blood, it is his body and his blood.
0: Yeah.
1: That he's handing to his disciples.
0: Yeah.
1: So even there, that gets tricky.
0: Yeah. The difficulty right. is in trying to find language that conveys what it is has been revealed. Not in trying to come up with philosophical categories to define this is what it means for, you know, Christ's flesh to interact with linear time, you know?
1: Right. And so usually, right, the quotes that people point out that'll say Christ's flesh is an infinite, or Christ's only in one, flesh is only in one place. This is talking about the incarnation in the sense that the fathers are trying to make the point that his human nature isn't like absorbed into his divine nature.
0: Yeah.
1: A la certain heretics, right?
0: Right.
1: and this kind of thing, that his human nature is a real human nature, his human body is a real human body. That's the point they're trying to make. They're talking about the incarnation.
0: Yeah.
1: Where you get the other things is when you're talking about after Christ's glorification, which is the glorification of his humanity. Right? It's his humanity that is glorified again with the glory he shared with the Father. Right? The qua divine nature, he never lost that glory.
0: Right. Right.
1: He never departed from that glory. The proof of that is Holy Theophany, where he reveals it.
0: Yeah.
1: Right. But so his humanity, it's his humanity that is glorified and enthroned when he ascends into heaven. Right. His divinity was always on the throne with the Father and the Spirit. Okay. It is his humanity that descends into the lower parts of the earth and then ascends into heaven so that he can fill all things. According to Christ's divinity, he was always filling all things.
0: Yeah. Yeah. Yeah.
1: Right. But that means after his glorification, his humanity is also filling all things. Because his humanity, after his glorification, is fully participating in his divine nature. That's why, that's the whole theosis, right? If you don't have that, you don't have theosis.
0: Yeah, right.
1: If Christ's human nature isn't partaking of his divine nature, then how does our humanity partake of the divine nature?
0: Right.
1: Right, like it all falls apart. And that partaking of the divine nature involves the communication of attributes.
0: Yeah.
1: And the fathers are not sort of miserly about what they're willing to say. Say Gregory Palamas will talk about becoming unbegotten and stuff, right?
0: Yeah. Or even, I mean, some of the fathers, even when they talk about salvation, say it's about becoming God. And it's very clear that they don't just mean sort of lowercase g.
1: Yeah,
0: but
1: like you're going to become a demigod.
0: Yeah, like but again, like it's really about trying to simply convey what has been revealed in the scriptures, and is being exegeted by the fathers, not about, as I said, trying to come up with kind of philosophical systems for all of this.
1: Yeah,
0: which is not the project.
1: There's a lot
0: the fathers
1: of folks
0: are
1: with
0: doing.
1: A lot of ooh, hey, I don't know, right?
0: Right, exactly. Exactly.
1: Like at that language St. Gregory Palamas uses. And certainly one could run too far with it.
0: Yeah. Yeah.
1: Or try to take it too literally. He does use that in a poetic passage, right? Like,
0: yeah.
1: So certainly you could, but we also don't have to be like super shy or embarrassed about our understanding of theosis.
0: No. And also just remembering that the way that 21st century English speakers use English is not the same way that the various fathers in their many different centuries and their many different languages are talking as well. So like you can't say, well, if he says this, then it must mean this. Never, especially never having delved into the particular question within the original language and have expertise in that language and know, how the language is used in that time and place. It's much better to have a restrained approach to these things.
1: Yeah. Yes. And remember, the first thing to fall is always your interpretation.
0: Yes, as it should be.
1: So if your interpretation of a church father using the word finite about Christ's flesh is that's after the glorification, and someone says to you, well, then how is his flesh present on every altar in the world every day, right? The correct response is not, you're contradicting this church father.
0: Yeah.
1: The correct response is, oh, I guess I read him wrong.
0: Right. We should always assume. That should really always be your first response when something seems like a contradiction is, I am wrong.
1: Yes, I am reading this incorrectly. There's something here I don't understand.
0: Yeah. I mean, you can never learn anything. You can never learn anything if you're not bringing that assumption with you in all your reading.
1: Yeah.
0: You know? So, okay. We got one last question before we take our first break. This one comes from Levi.
8: Hi, my name is Levi. I'm from Minnesota. I love the show and am calling in as a, well, not Eastern Orthodox person, so the whole logic doesn't entirely make sense to me yet. So I have a question about like praying for the dead. I'm under the impression, it seems like from multiple episodes, I can't remember even exactly which ones, but that this life is given for us to repent and like we are given mortality so that we could repent. I remember, I think it was one of the episodes about the angels where like angels like can't repent because they are immortal, but humans were given mortality so that they could repent, if I understood it right, like so that like death is kind of a deadline for repenting. If that's so, what would be the point of praying for the dead? Because it seems to me like it doesn't line up, but I'm sure there's some answer. So just curious if you could give some insight on that. Thanks.
0: Yeah. I love this question because I think this is such an important thing, because obviously the fact that we pray for the dead as Orthodox Christians is quite notable, particularly for Protestants who encounter the Orthodox Church, but also, you know, even for people with no religious background, particularly because, at least here in the United States, people have a sense of when you're dead, you're dead. It's over for you, right? So implied in Levi's question is, why would you pray for them? Because they're not going to repent, right? Which, to me, which suggests to me that the point in praying for someone, therefore, must be so that they would repent. Like, I'm praying that they'll repent, which I think, you know, for someone in this life who can repent, that's a very good thing to pray for. Absolutely. To pray that someone would repent. Although, please try not to be vindictive about it. But even if you are, you know, better that you're praying than that you're not. But I think one of the things that is also hidden underneath this is this sense of almost absolute human autonomy, right? Which is, yes, I think it's correct to say on a certain level, especially if you're talking to the person in question, whether you partake of salvation or of damnation is ultimately up to you. I think that's a good thing to say to someone, because the whole point of that, of saying that to them, is so that they would repent. But I think in an absolutely technical sense, it's not actually true. Your ultimate destiny is up to God. It's up to God. And I think part of the reason why this is hard for us in the 21st century is we've achieved so much technological mastery over our world that the idea that we should just be able to get our way and not have someone impinge upon us or something impinge upon us is it feels unthinkable, which I think is part of why when people discover that governments are doing bad things, which actually this will come up in a later question, when governments are doing bad things, they feel so angry and helpless, because it's like, wait a minute, I thought that no one could do to me anything that I did not want them to do. But so anyways, the reason ultimately why we as Orthodox Christians pray for the departed is because, not because we hope that they can repent after their death in this life, because there is no hope for that. But rather that God would show mercy on them, which is actually the same thing that they're trying to achieve during their repentance in this life, is that God would have mercy on them. Not that they are presented with door one and door two and you could just pick one. God is still the one opening the door. You know, you don't get just open the door for yourself. It's still God opening the door. Now, he said, if you are faithful to me, then I will do this. Like, that's what he said. But he also, of course, can choose to open the door to the kingdom to anyone he desires. And he may well, likely well, do that through the prayers of those who are still able to repent on behalf of those people. So yeah, it's a tough concept, particularly if you're raised Protestant, the idea that you can repent on someone else's behalf. But it's really about making things right. So I mean, it's not just praying for them, but also you could repair things that they have broken. you know, that you can make right what they have made wrong. And you could do that for someone that's living too. So, yeah, I mean, I think it's a great question because it's got so many kind of layers underneath it that are really worth kind of teasing out, you know? Anything you want to add, Father?
1: Yeah.
0: So there's that pregnant pause. I was like, okay.
1: I was waiting to be invited.
0: Oh, okay. I mean, you can always jump in.
1: Barge in.
0: You can always jump in.
1: So yeah, there's also there's a little bit of a skewed view of sin going on here too,
0: yeah.
1: Sort of presupposed in the question, in that there's sort of the assumption that a sin isn't going to be forgiven unless you repent of it.
0: Hmm.
1: And
0: I hope that's
1: honestly,
0: not true,
1: thank God because, that that's not true.
0: Yeah, I was gonna say, I hope that's not true because I mean I'm trying here, but I know I'm not being as thorough as I could.
1: If we have to repent perfectly of every sin we ever commit, then it's going to be even worse than the good place where only that one guy made it, right? Like, I don't think anybody, right, is gonna jump through that hoop, right? So repentance is what we're given this life for, and repentance is one of the, if not the primary way in which we draw closer to God by repenting of our sins, experience the transformation that comes with his grace, the healing that comes with forgiveness, and then continue to advance, right? Because we're on this journey toward God in life, right?
0: Yeah.
1: So someone who has died does not have, right, until the resurrection, right, when they have a body again, because they don't have a body, and then it won't be a mortal body, does not have that sort of vehicle or that mode of drawing close to God. And so part of what we're doing when we're praying for the departed is asking God to draw close to them. Right? And there's another sort of mystery here in that God makes it clear repeatedly in the scriptures that his will is that all men be saved, right? And so you would think, or someone could think, that, well, then any departed person we pray for, God wants them to be saved. I'm praying for them. I want them to find salvation. So they should all be saved, right? This is the mystery part.
0: Yeah.
1: Right? Because the key thing, as we all know, with the God willing all men to be saved and come to the knowledge of the truth, is that some don't because God doesn't save people against their will. And so the mystery is that we don't quite understand what it means as a soul separated from a body in that state to have God draw close to you and how that interacts with your will, so that some people then are saved through the prayers of the church and God run close to them, and then others are not, right? It's like the famous story with St. Gregory the Deologist, right? St. Gregory the Great, Bishop of Rome, late 6th century, prays for all of the pagan Roman emperors who persecuted the church, prays for all of them, a list, right? So every prayer, he's praying for all of them. Same number of prayers, same guy doing the praying, right? And one of them finds salvation.
0: Yeah.
1: Why that one?
0: Trajan.
1: Yeah. Why only one?
0: God knows.
1: That's it. That's the mystery. But we know it's connected in some way with their will. Their willingness to receive the salvation that God is offering.
0: Yeah.
1: It's, which is fundamentally the same as how it works in this life, but in the sense that, right, God offers salvation to every human who comes into the world, right? But we have to accept and work that out. How exactly that acceptance or rejection or working out happens when you're a soul separated from a body, that's something we can't understand right now.
0: Yep. So, all right. Great question, Levi. We're going to go ahead.

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1: Hey, welcome back, everybody. We're doing an all speak pipe episode of Laura Spears Podcast because Father Stephen and I are at a conference up in the wilds of Northwest Arkansas. Have you been to Arkansas before, Father?
0: I have been through Arkansas.
1: Through Arkansas. All
0: right. And so I know pro tips.
1: Oh, yeah?
0: Like you always buy gas in West Memphis, Arkansas, because it's way cheaper than Memphis, Tennessee.
1: Oh, okay. Duly noted. Duly noted. Although I'll be flying in, so that won't be
0: super. Yeah, I was going to say, I don't think you're driving, but.
1: Yeah, I've never actually been to Arkansas.
0: Coming through Tennessee.
1: Arkansas is the only U.S. state east of the Mississippi that I have not yet been to. And that'll change tomorrow. So I think I'll be down to.
0: There you go.
1: Maybe just four or five states left to visit, and they're all out in the west somewhere. So.
0: Yeah. Have I told you my theory about how the state got its name?
1: What is your theory about how Arkansas got its name?
0: My theory was they asked the settlers there, hey, what do you want to name your state? And they said Kansas. And they were like, that's taken. And they said, oh, well, this will be our Kansas.
1: Wow. I think there is some historical pronunciation where it is pronounced Arkansas.
0: See?
1: I'm just shooting from the hip here, but yeah. Yeah. Okay. All right. Well, let's dive back in. This will be call number 8. This is from another one of your fellow Dutchmen. And I think this one actually is not quite as snarky at the beginning of the call. So here we go.
0: Somewhat less aggro.
1: Yes, a little bit.
0: Maybe less Dutch for that fact.
1: Tough but fair. Tough but fair. All right, here we go.
2: Hello, fathers. This is Johannes from the Netherlands speaking. I had two questions about our current Christian monastic culture, so to say. In one of your episodes a long time ago, you mentioned that the monastic tradition comes somewhat out of the Nazarite tradition that the Jewish people had. One distinction there is that there was also room for temporary Nazarite vows. Is there a specific reason that you know of that we don't take temporary monastic vows in these days? Secondly, the monastics are always pretty much settled in a specific space. And you've mentioned before that the ideal for Israel was that they should be at least somewhat nomadic. This is also where the Feast of Booths comes in. Why don't we really have any monastic communities that are nomadic, if there's a specific reason for that? Thank you.
1: I have to say, I love the way that he basically pronounced booths the way that you very deliberately do when discussing that feast.
0: Booths.
1: Yeah. Right. So, I mean, yeah, one thing actually probably a lot of people don't know is that one of the traditional vows of Orthodox monasticism is for stability. Stability. In other words, that you won't leave your monastery, you know, unless given a blessing or a command to go somewhere else. So, yeah, I mean, what is up with that? I mean, it's interesting because these things, I think that these are both related questions, not just because they're about monasticism, but it's about the sort of nomadic versus settled question. And I mean, I would argue actually that monks are functioning as kind of permanent nomads by taking on their non-possessiveness. Like actually, once again, Orthodox monasticism doesn't have a vow of poverty, has a vow of non-possessiveness. By doing that, by being removed from the world, by their appearance

0: setting them apart from the world, all of that kind of stuff. It's like sort of a permanent nomadic state, although not literally so. They're not usually wanderers. Although we do have, right, there are, especially like in the Russian tradition, you've got saints called Fools for Christ, who maybe, while they're not necessarily explicitly monastics in terms of having been tonsured as monks or nuns, they're living a very monastic kind of life in a lot of ways. And a lot of those Fools for Christ do wander around and are, you know, homeless. Yeah, so, I mean, what's up with that? I mean, how this sort of transformation. And by the way, kudos to you, Johannes, for actually focusing on the thing that episode was really about.
1: Yes.
0: It's not the one that gets all the press.
1: Everyone else.
0: Yeah. I know. It's not the one that gets all the press. That episode was about monasticism. believe it or not. Yeah, I mean, so what's up with that? I mean, what is going on here? Like, the church always has this sense of sojourning in this world. You know, here we have no continuing city. Like, all of that is kind of baked into Christianity. And yet at the same time, we're building cities, you know, in the Byzantine period and all that kind of stuff. It's been a long time since I've read it, but a great essay about this question. I don't recall if he talks about the nomadic element from the Old Testament or not, or about Nazarites, but a great essay about this question is from Father George Florovsky called, the essay is called Empire and Desert, Antinomies of Christian History, in which he talks about how the church has always both built civilization and run away from it at the same time, and that both things are part of Orthodox tradition, you know, and they kind of held, I don't know if he calls it a tension, but it is a kind of tension, at least from a worldly point of view. But, you know, but both things are perfectly orthodox, you know, and if you push one too hard, you end up breaking the community, I think. So, yeah, what's up with that?
2: Right. Well, that actually starts in the Old Testament, right? Because as with the Feast of Booths, right, was a reminder to everybody, but then there's the Rechabites, who are praised because they always lived nomadically in the land, right? They never actually built cities up to the point of the exile. And of course, the Levites didn't have land. And, you know, possibly because no one under the age of boomer will ever own a home in the United States.
0: Don't say that right when I'm trying to sell and buy a house, man.
2: We think about possessions and property without realizing like the main one was land, right?
0: Yeah, yeah.
2: Like that was the main possession because you brought forth food out of that land for most of human history to feed yourself and your family, right? That's how you literally, not just how you lived in terms of making a living, but how you like survived upon the earth, right?
0: Yeah.
2: There was already these people who were unlanded, either because they were Levites or because they were like the Rechabites or everybody at the Feast of Booths. And that's should be continued. So one of the marks of corruption in the Orthodox Church at various times and places has been, you know, monasteries having huge land holdings.
0: And even at some points, serfs.
2: Yes, from which they profit, right? And those are things that were reformed. So the Orthodox Church does not do doctrinal reform because we don't have to, but moral reform is a real thing, right?
0: Yeah.
2: There are times where there's not just times. We're all sinners in the Orthodox Church, right? And there are times where things have been allowed to happen and things are allowed to get bad in various sinful ways. And then those have to be corrected through repentance, right? And through those in authority, right? Taking action. In theory, right? The monastics are that. Right. They are in that same position. But all the rest of the Israelites, God never commanded that none of the Israelites build houses and cities and stuff. In fact, quite the opposite.
0: Yeah.
2: He said he was giving them those cities, right? And giving them that land to settle on it and farm it, right? So that was the general purview. And then there were other people who had a special calling. And part of that special calling is that they are a witness that is sort of a corrective to the rest of the community. And that's a function monastics and monasticism still has in Orthodoxy today, right? It's very easy for us to get caught up in materialism in the capitalist sense, right? Living in the Western world, right? And just become convinced that we need seven figures in our bank account, right? But that's not, we have this witness of the monastics against us to say, hey, here is a person who is living a Christian life more fully and completely than I am, and he doesn't even have one figure in the bank account, let alone seven, right? He doesn't even have the bank account in sort of all of those ways, right? So the intent was never that everyone in Israel would be a Rechabite.
0: Yeah.
2: But God's intent was that there would be people like the Rechabites and things like the Feast of Booths and the Levites to sort of testify to the fact that all of our earthly and material goods are fleeting and temporary and secondary to greater goods.
0: Yeah. Yeah. All right. Okay. Our next question comes from Kim. She's asking about using Psalms for particular sort of purposes.
1: Fathers bless. This is Kim from the Rich Man's Kentucky, which is what my father always called it. My question is about the power attributed to the Psalms by non-Orthodox Christians and even non-Christians. I've run into something Father Stephen has probably seen in the Deep South with folk magic, specifically hoodoo practitioners using certain psalms as part of magic spells. For example, what they call the cursing psalms or the protective psalms. My first generation German-American aunt, who had a traditional Lutheran background before she became interested in dispensationalism, once sent me a list of psalm verses she wanted me to pray over my son when he was a baby if he ever became sick. Somewhat locally, there was a Catholic exorcism done on a young boy, and in the basement of his family's home, they were told to open a Bible to a certain psalm on a table with a couple of other items. So what is the deal with the Psalms? Did Second Temple Jews believe that the Psalms had any special power? Did Protestants steal the idea from modern occultism? And how far back does this practice go? Thank you, fathers.
0: Yeah. You know, if people are interested in a kind of a deep dive into this sort of folk magic use of the Psalms in the United States, Pajot and Deacon Seraphim Roland did a whole video about this. It was one of their Universal History videos. I cannot remember the title of it offhand, but it's actually really fascinating. And they talk about the fact that actually a lot of this has basis in what we should call medieval Christian magic, effectively. I'm not saying it was aligned with Christianity, and that's the way that it should be. But if medieval Christians practicing magic using the Psalms, and that a lot of that gets basically just brought over, you know, in early immigration to the United States. But yeah, I mean, so she's asking, is there some kind of connection between that and Second Temple Judaism? Which I don't know the answer to that one.
2: Well, it's sort of, right? So, for example, there were psalms that were used as exorcism psalms, meaning they're basically used as exorcism prayers.
0: Yeah.
2: Right.
0: Yeah.
2: So the psalms were certainly used as prayers, and there are obvious affinities that certain psalms have with certain types of prayer, right? Like thanksgiving or exorcism or a request for help in time of trouble, right? Like you could broadly categorize certain psalms into certain categories like that, right? And so they were used as prayers. I think the folk magic thing, I mean, we've talked about this a bunch of times, that there is this distinction between prayer and magic, right? Where magic is essentially the idea that if you do the procedure correctly, then God will do what you want.
0: Yeah, like when she talks about having the Bible open to a particular psalm with other items on the table, like that's sounding like magical technique to me.
2: Right, because there's nobody like reading that psalm or praying that psalm, right? Or whatever, it's just having it open, the book open, like it's a talisman, right? That line gets crossed. That's the origin, I think, of most of the folk magic stuff. And especially if you throw in the Protestant view, like if we're talking about German folk magic in particular, right, in sort of its post-Lutheran form, you get a lot of the idea, because of the view of the scriptures and Protestants, like these are the, you know, these are the words of God. These are sort of sacred words. This is a sacred text, right?
0: Yeah.
2: You can see how someone who's coming at it with a sort of magic occult mindset would say, oh, well, if these are sacred words, I could use these sacred words to do things, right? Like you could see how someone would make that.
0: Yeah. Like
2: mental flip.
0: Like kind of a Simon Magus sort of thing, like, oh, give me this power, you know?
2: Yeah. Yeah.
0: Yeah.
2: And so that's the sort of the Rubicon that got crossed, right? Between, okay, this person is demon possessed, I'm going to pray these psalms to God over him, right? As a way of requesting God to exorcise the demonic spirit, versus, okay, we're going to chant this psalm, light a candle over here, do this over there, right? Do these things. And then if we do all of this correctly and we read it in the right tone of voice, then that will cast the demon out. Like the ritual, the act itself, right, will sort of compel God to do this thing that we want him to do.
0: Yeah. Yep. Yep. Great question. All right. This next one comes from Mike, who he's asking a question about, so this is very directed at you, about the way that you chose to translate a particular passage in your St. Paul the Pharisee book in the section where you translate St. Paul's epistles. So
2: he's going to do exactly what I told people in the foreword to that not to do.
0: Not to do. Telling me? Anyway, okay, here we go. This is from Mike.
3: Hi, fathers. This is Mike from Vermont. I'm a recently chrismated member of a growing OCA parish, and both of you have been instrumental in my journey to Orthodoxy. I thank you for all of your books, podcasts, and other appearances. My question is for Father Stephen regarding his interpretive translation of St. Paul's epistle to the Hebrews in his book, St. Paul the Pharisee. I am aware of the reasons Father Stephen stated for using, quote, fresh language in these translations, but I'd really like to know more about how and why he chose to translate Hebrews 1:5 as, today I have given birth to you, instead of today I have begotten you. I would love to hear the implications of both of these terms unpacked, especially in the context of St. Paul quoting Psalm 2. Thanks very much. You're both in my prayers. Take care.
0: All right. So what is up with that, Father?
2: So essentially I'm reading that in terms of the book of Proverbs.
0: Okay.
2: So today I have begotten you, right? There's the fresh language thing, right? Of just what is that actually saying? Right.
0: I think for most people, begetting is a Bible word.
2: Yes. Right. Like it's a, no. And it's just a Bible words.
0: Right.
2: Where nobody uses it otherwise.
0: Right. Yeah.
2: Like nobody who just had a baby has ever showed up at church. Behold, I have begotten a child. You know.
0: I might have done that.
2: I can see that. Okay. Not nobody. Nobody but Father Andrew shows up at church. Yes. So Yeah. And so that's why I'm trying to get away from that word, right? And again, keep in mind the purpose for which the translation is. It's deliberately to make you think about the words. It's not for liturgical use. It's not for devotional reading of the scriptures, right?
0: Yeah.
2: It's just to make you think about the words. And so then I have a couple of options, right? And so I don't know. People might not like the given birth because that may sound like it's applying feminine language to God. If you're worried about applying feminine language to God in the Bible, I got really bad news for you.
0: Yeah.
2: The other big option would be something like, today I have fathered you.
0: Yeah.
2: And that works okay for the original context of the psalm, because that was basically a coronation psalm. Referring to the Davidic king. Right. So today I have fathered you works because you're kind of talking about the king of Israel and later Judah as he's the son of God in an adopted sense. Right. Like the coronation is like the adoption. But Hebrews is deliberately, in using this language to talk about Christ, like the whole first chapter of Hebrews is distinguishing Christ from any human king, from an angel, from, right, on and on and on, right? It's deliberately talking about his uniqueness, that he is the Son of God in a unique sense.
0: Yeah.
2: And so to me, just saying fathered wouldn't convey any unique sense. Whereas today I have given birth to you, right? That's not language that could be applied to anyone else within the context of someone being called one of the children of God or a son of God, right? Like you couldn't say that about one of the angels who are called sons of God in Job, that God gave birth to them.
0: Yeah.
2: Right? And therefore that phrase is fulfilling kind of the same purpose as begotten. Because begotten is being used, right, to distinguish God's fatherhood of the Son from those other senses in which God is a father, to make it unique. And so this language serves to also make it unique. And if you look in Proverbs about the begetting of wisdom, it also is using this kind of feminine language. Or feminine-ish, right? Feminine-sounding language. So all that's the reason for...
0: Got it. Yeah.
2: Translation.
0: All that just kind of emphasizes that translation is much more an art than it is a science.
2: Yes. And that is the level of overthinking on my part that went into things like this.
0: I bet. I knew. I was pretty sure that was the case. I was like, oh, we'll do this question for sure. So, all right. Okay, this next call is from Zach, who actually has two questions together, and we're going to hear from Zach again later. He has some questions about demons and the devil and stuff.
2: Double Zach attack.
0: Yeah, exactly. All right, so this first, so let's hear from Zach. Here we go.
4: Good evening, Father's bless. So I have two questions, possible heresies. First is, I have this hard time believing that someone who has never heard of Jesus is going to go to hell because the missionaries didn't spread Christianity far enough. And also that can extend to a person who is an atheist but lives a righteous life. Does Christ sit at the seat of judgment on Judgment Day, and do people have a chance to go to the Father through the Son at their final judgment? I want to believe that everyone gets that chance, even if they're an atheist or even if they're a different religion or they were never told about Jesus. Second, what does it mean to pray for the repentance of the devil and the demons? Is that something that is good or bad, neutral? I thought, Jesus said you can move mountains and ye of little faith. What's the biggest, best thing you could pray for? It would be that the the devil repents and turns from wickedness and is reunited with God in oneness as one of the angels. Is that crazy? I feel like that's kind of something. There's something there. Have a good one.
0: All right. So, I mean, I feel like the first one is relatively easy to answer, which is, you know, that God judges people based on what they do with what they have. I remember growing up evangelical and basically Baptist, where there was this big emphasis on massive emphasis on missionary activity, because like if people don't hear the gospel, then they can never make a decision for Jesus. And therefore, and since everybody by default is going to hell, like you're conceived going to hell. If you never, you know, make that decision for Christ, then, you know, that's just the way that it is. And then like, well, what about tribes who've never heard, people who, you know, never encountered a missionary, whatever? The answer was always, was basically given like, well, God just kind of, maybe he didn't want them to be saved, you know, which I don't know. I always found a little like, wait, really? You know? I think it's pretty clear in Orthodox tradition that, as I said, that God judges everyone based on what they do with what they have. You know, to whom much is given, much is required. Also, you know, to whom less is given, less is required. Which means that, you know, becoming an Orthodox Christian is one of the more relatively, you know, within this question, one of the more dangerous things you can do, because you're given way more than that person that's in some uncontacted tribe will ever receive. Right. So you're responsible for all that. But you've also been given it. So you have the tools in your hands to go ahead and use them. I mean, with regards to the whole praying for the demons thing, I mean, there's a couple of fathers who do that. But it's really this super duper minority thing. And it's like, I don't know, the bigger impression I've always gotten is like, don't mess with that. And also the other thing is like, well, they can't. They are not just incapable of repentance, but they're sort of fixed and crystallized in their evil. I mean, it seems to me that that's what the fathers say about them. Like St. John of Damascus says that there's no hope for them, you know? So it's, I don't know. It's kind of an interesting what if question, but to me, it's always been like, unless you're one of these super advanced ascetics, why would you even try that? You know? That's what I think anyway.
2: Yeah. I think I'll add to on the first question, the fact that, and I think, for example, Metropolitan Hilarion is right on about this, that the harrowing of Hades is an ongoing thing.
0: Hmm.
2: Right. Because again, think about it. We've already quoted this verse, but I think people haven't really thought about it. Christ descends into the lower parts of the earth, and then he ascends into heaven so that he will be filling all things. Well, if he just put in an appearance and left, he wouldn't be filling all things, would he?
0: Yeah.
2: In order to fill all things, he has to go there and stay in some sense.
0: Hmm.
2: Right? So just like when Christ ascends into heaven, he doesn't leave the earth. Right? We say it every liturgy, Christ is in our midst. It's not that he goes off somewhere into the realm of heaven and is now not on earth anymore, right? In the same way, he remains in Hades. So everyone who dies, everyone who enters Hades encounters Christ.
0: Hmm.
2: And this is how that understanding works, right? We can say salvation is only through Christ, right? And still extend the possibility that someone who dies not knowing about Christ could be saved by Christ, right? And we're not doing some kind of magic woo-woo like our Roman Catholic friends do since Vatican II on this point, where somehow everyone is Roman Catholic, whether they know it or not. but that they encounter Christ, right? And however they have lived their life up until that moment when they encounter Christ is going to essentially end up being determinative of how they respond to encountering Christ.
0: Yeah.
2: And that's really ultimately what the judgment ends up being.
0: Yeah.
2: So, yeah. So that's kind of what we're talking about there. And this is an idea that's important to keep in mind when sometimes we forget what we say about one topic when we flip over to another topic. When we start talking about there's no salvation outside the Orthodox Church, that part's important to keep in mind too.
0: Hmm. Yeah. Yeah. All right. Rolling on to our next one. We have Daniel, who is asking a question about the throne of David being eternal.
5: Hello, Lord of Spirits. This is a question that has caused me quite a bit of doubt over the years, and I've asked many people and haven't been able to get a satisfactory answer, and I think you're someone who might have a helpful perspective on it. It's about the promise of an eternal throne to David, namely is laid out in 2 Samuel or 2 Kingdoms 7, verses 12 through 16. I'm time limited, so I won't read the passage. And that same understanding of an eternal throne is reflected in Psalm 89 or Psalm 88, if you're using Septuagint. And also in 3 Kingdoms or 1 Kings 11, in the Hebrew text, it's verse 36, which I will read. Yet to his son I will give one tribe, that David my servant may always have a lamp before me in Jerusalem, the city where I've chosen to put my name. And yet, you know, obviously in the exile, the Davidic throne ceased. And so I'm wondering, how on earth is this not a violation of God's promise? And I know there's certain passages that add a conditional to this, but any conditional seems precluded by the Second Kingdoms 7 passage, where God says, even if the son sins, I will not punish him. Thank you, and I sure hope you are able to address this question.
0: Yeah, so, I mean, my initial thought about that, but I mean, maybe, I'm sure there's a lot more to it than this, is that the throne of David is eternal in Christ, that Christ is the one being the Davidic king in whom that throne is eternal. But is there something more going on there? And what about the stuff that he mentions?
2: Yeah. So, there's a thing he didn't mention that is going to end up being the key to this whole thing. But yes. So what you see, first of all, you see the preservation of the line of David, which you don't see for any monastic line in the Northern Kingdom.
0: Yeah.
2: Right. And this is in fact the whole raison d'etre for Judah being exiled, as opposed to what happens to the Northern Kingdom of Israel, right? It's that because of these promises to David, and that's why you get at the end of 2 Kings, it makes such a point of telling you, oh, hey, there's still this descendant of David who's still being treated by the Babylonians as sort of an ethnarch, right? For the Jewish people, and being treated like a king, you know, it is residence and in his support and stuff. So there's the continuation of the line. That line, of course, culminates in our Lord Jesus Christ, who is the Messiah, the King forever, right? But the bit that was left out was from First Chronicles. And there's an important difference in wording between the promise David receives in 2 Samuel 7:14 and in 1 Chronicles, in that it says in 2 Samuel or 2 Kingdoms that a son of his loins, right, a descendant of his, will sit on his throne forever. And in Chronicles, now remember, that's written at the time of the exile.
0: Yeah.
2: Verses 2 Chronicles is written after the exile, after the return.
0: Right.
2: And that verse says, a son of your loins will sit on my throne forever, my being God.
0: Hmm.
2: So that promise is fulfilled not in the sense that It's predicted that this will happen, and it happens. It's fulfilled in the sense that it's filled full. Right? Because obviously the throne of God is greater than David's physical throne in Jerusalem.
0: Right.
2: In fact, David's physical throne in Jerusalem is an icon of God's throne.
0: Yeah.
2: Right? And so it is the prototype. Right? And so a biological child of David's loins sits on God's throne eternally.
0: Hmm.
2: And that's what we see in Christ, right? That's how that ends up being fulfilled.
0: Yeah. Cool.
2: And this, yeah, this, so this language of things being eternal does not preclude a fulfillment, meaning a transformation, right? That's important when you're reading things like, well, wait, it says the Levitical priesthood is going to be forever. It says the Torah is going to be forever, right? That doesn't preclude there being a change and a transformation of it, right? Such that it continues in a fulfilled form.
0: Right? Yeah. Yeah. Like circumcision being forever in Christ.
2: Right.
0: Yeah. Cool. All right, this next question comes from Paul, who's asking, best I can tell, about antediluvian writing. So that's great.
6: Bless fathers. Paul from Romania here. I'm a bit behind with the show. Maybe someone already asked this question. Sorry for that. So I was listening to the Flood episode and just watched the Fall of Civilization podcast episode on the Assyrians. I found something intriguing in it. So Ashurbanipal says that he read all the Sumerian texts from before the flood. So my question is, how should he interpret this? Do you think that there were really some texts preserved from before the flood? I know that the first pre-writing tablets date from something like 8,000 years ago, so I myself am a bit skeptic to that. Incidentally, I live in the country which has the oldest pre-writing tablets, from Tartaria. Just a bit of national pride, I guess. Thank you so much for answering my question and for this great show. And I hope it lasts for many, many years. So it helped me a lot. I'm a religion teacher in Romania. So this was really something extraordinary for us to be able to read and listen to you all this time. Thank you very much.
0: How about that, Father? We're influencing the Romanian Orthodox catechesis. That's fun. now, I mean,
2: well, at least a couple of my books are in Romanian.
0: Yes. And actually, I mean, and mine as well. Like the Romanians, they are the most enthusiastic about, it's true, the most enthusiastic about translating books from ancient faith publishing. So go Romania. I'm trying to remember. I don't think that we've said anything about writing from before the flood, but rather, I know, correct me if I'm wrong, if I'm not remembering well enough, about writing from before the flood, but rather that the god kings of the ancient Near East claimed to have wisdom from before the flood that they got because they were talking to spirits who came from before the flood. That's my understanding. General. Or is there something else that I'm not?
2: Well, that was the form it took with the Amorites, right? So like the first Babylonian Empire.
0: Okay.
2: But the Assyrian claim he's reading is essentially the same claim.
0: Okay.
2: Right. I have the stuff that was lost in the flood, but I have it.
0: I see. But they're not showing it to anybody. They're not putting it in a museum.
2: Yeah. And only I have it. Right. Nobody else. So... yeah, I mean that's what's going on there. So, there's, I mean, he did mention Tartaria, but I won't go down that rabbit hole.
0: I feel like there's
2: pretty much nobody's estimation of the oldest writing we have, even on a young Earth creationist model, would put it before the flood.
0: Yeah,
2: right. Like the oldest Sumerian tablets we have cuneiform on them, we're talking about, you know, 5,000 something years old.
0: Yeah.
2: So that's, on that count, the idea that there, that anything we have now is antediluvian, kind of, no, the dog doesn't hunt. However, here's the minority report. A lot of church fathers, and maybe even some church fathers who you wouldn't think would say this, thought that at least part of the Book of Enoch was legit.
0: Yeah, and therefore must be antediluvian.
2: And therefore must have been written before the flood, and a copy must have been taken on the ark by Noah.
0: Yeah,
2: like they literally argue that.
0: Who? Just for the record, who says that?
2: Well, Tertullian argues that.
0: Okay.
2: He argues that for the whole Book of Enoch.
0: He's kind of a church.
2: The whole Book of Enoch is legit.
0: Church uncle, though. Church uncle.
2: Yeah, yeah. So he's not a father. Right. Right. Yes. Let me be clear before someone clips it. He's not a church father. He's an early writer. But did you know St. Augustine thought that was true?
0: Really? Wow. That must be the part of St. Augustine that no one's reading, which is like, what, most of it?
2: Most of it. Yeah. So... Well, and it's counterintuitive for St. Augustine, right? Because everybody thinks, like, he's the one who rejected all that stuff from the Book of Enoch, right? Kind of not, though.
0: Right.
2: This is one of those things, is I've once again gotten to experience everyone telling me that the stuff I say about the Nephilim has nothing to do with the Church Fathers, and making it very apparent they have never read any of the Church Fathers on this, even the ones they think agree with them. But St. Augustine, and here's what it comes down to, and this is why I say St. Augustine is a good paradigm for this, because this is what most of the other fathers who think part of the Book of Enoch is legit and comes from before the flood, it's for this reason. It's because of this argument that St. Augustine makes explicitly. It's that the Epistle of St. Jude quotes the Book of Enoch.
0: Right.
2: And when it quotes the Book of Enoch, it's not phrased as quoting a text. It doesn't say it is written. It says, Enoch, the seventh from Adam, prophesied, and then has a quote.
0: Yeah.
2: So these fathers, including notably St. Augustine, read that and said, this is saying that the actual historical Enoch said this.
0: Yeah.
2: And the only place we have it preserved is in First Enoch, the Book of Enoch. Therefore, at least this line in chapter 1, right? And presumably the immediate context, and therefore possibly more parts of the text, are actually from the historical Enoch.
0: Yeah, and that would make it pre-Torah.
2: Yeah.
0: Yeah.
2: Yes, that would make it, and pre-flood, right?
0: Right, exactly, exactly.
2: So, and it must have been taken on the ark, right? And so St. Augustine's reason for not accepting the Book of Enoch and its contents was, he literally says, we don't know what parts, other than that verse, we don't know what parts actually come from Enoch and what parts were added later. Because it's very clear when you read the Book of Enoch that it's a composite work.
0: Yeah.
2: But there's a bunch of pieces that have been brought together.
0: Sure. Yeah, yeah, yeah.
2: Right. And so St. Augustine can see that too, even in the Latin translation. And he says, you know, we don't know what parts of this come from Enoch. But he affirmed that some parts came from Enoch. Right. And that's the answer to that whole Epistle of Jude conundrum for most of the church fathers in the 4th and 5th centuries.
0: That's wild.
2: Maybe there was some antediluvian writing.
0: Yeah, that would make an interest. That and maybe related stuff would make an interesting episode by itself, or an article, or I don't know. I'm trying to remember. Did you put some of that stuff in your Apocrypha book in the section on Enoch?
2: Yeah, I talk a little bit about the reception history.
0: Gotcha.
2: Yeah. Right. Both like the early figures like Tertullian and stuff, and who are basically treating it as canonical.
0: That's wild.
2: And then the later figures who are like pretty clear that it's not canonical as a whole text, but still have this, because of St. Jude's epistle, have this, like, part of it is legitimately from Enoch.
0: Yeah. Yeah, yeah. Cool. All right, we're going to take one more before our second and final break. This comes from James John, who he's asking about Star Trek.
7: Hello, Father Andrew. Hello, Father Stephen. My name is James John. I currently reside in Chicago. This is a pop culture-based question primarily for Father Andrew.
0: Yay.
7: You've mentioned in public, I'm not sure if it was on The Lord of Spirits or another podcast or even some other context entirely, your preference for Deep Space Nine among the series in the Star Trek franchise. Given this is the first series without any direct involvement of Gene Roddenberry's particular flavor of humanism, at the center of which is the dream of the Enlightenment, humanity's transcendence of culture in all its forms, upon which the original...
0: Wait, I'm going to pause. Okay, you just said false. What is it you...
2: Gene Roddenberry planned out the whole first season and was involved in the casting and was involved in...
0: Yeah, which is probably why the first season is so goofy compared to the rest.
2: Like the story about... There's Duet's a great episode in the first season.
0: Okay. So all right. Let's keep going.
2: But anyway, so yeah, that's technically incorrect.
0: But mostly true.
2: Which is the worst form of incorrect.
0: Right, exactly. All right. I'm going to let him keep going here. Here we go.
2: Actually...
0: Yeah.
7: The series was clearly founded. Do you have any thoughts on whether this Enlightenment dream is in some way inherently antithetical to story, because it is essentially anti-culture? While I acknowledge there's a strong argument to be made that DS9 is indeed the better series, I admit that I prefer the original series in spite of its budgetary constraints, and Next Generation in spite of its occasional pomposity, specifically because of Roddenberry's obsession with the question, are all rational beings persons, or are some of them genuinely monsters? Most of the best episodes from the original series and from Next Generation hinge on a first contact situation which rapidly falls into a conflict of ethical frameworks, and the Enlightenment principle of plurality has to be weighed against general safety concerns. Is this being or race a person with whom we simply have not yet found common ground, or is this being or race a monster with whom no common ground can be possible, in which case violence is justified? I think for Enlightenment-style humanists like Roddenberry, there's no actual way to answer the question without abandoning the Enlightenment, which may be why I like watching him wrestle with it over and over across so many episodes. But I can also admit to preferring Babylon 5 to any of the Star Trek series, and it's definitely anti-Enlightenment, and it came out around the same time as DS9. In fact, there were some accusations that it directly influenced DS9, and it shares a common capacity with DS9 DS9 to tell deeper, more complex stories because it has the advantage of promoting a specific culture as the one from which we can definitively adjudicate everything else. Given your love of storytelling in general, and this series in particular, I'm curious your take on all this. Which is not to say that I'm not interested in Father Stephen's take as well, if he has one. Thanks so much for listening.
0: There you go. Well, I should say, I mean, to begin with, the reason that I love Deep Space Nine the most of all the Star Trek series that I have watched, because I actually have not watched Enterprise is the last one that I watched all the way through. I saw, I think, the first season or maybe the first half of the first season of Strange New Worlds. But that's it in terms of the newer series. So you, Father, urging me to watch Below Decks. Was that the one that you really...
2: Lower Decks.
0: See, there you go. Lower Decks.
2: Lower Decks, Strange New Worlds, and Picard Season 3.
0: Yeah, there you go.
2: Are worth watching. That's about it.
0: Gotcha. Now, the reason that I like DS9 is actually not because of this, at least not consciously anyway, is because of this sort of Enlightenment question of persons and non-persons and, not regarding cultures in relative terms. There's a couple reasons why I like DS9 the best. A few reasons really. The biggest one is I think that the characters are the most fleshed out and complicated. They're not frankly as stock and occasionally cartoonish as some of the, as particularly Next Generation sometimes can be. Don't get me wrong, I love Next Generation as well. Don't get me wrong. But also that the continuity of story across DS9, like it was the least episodic of all the series at the time. And especially when they start getting into the Dominion War, it was, I mean, you know, like I really wanted to tune into the next episode at the end of each episode. So I thought that that was really well done and asked some big questions that kind of, you know, in ways that, Next Generation hinted at, and I don't recall original series ever doing, but, you know, hinted at big questions of like existential threats to the Federation itself, kind of calling into question this whole way of life, this whole you don't deserve to wear that uniform sensibility that Picard always had. Someone needs to do a big supercut of him saying you don't deserve to wear that uniform, because like he says that how many times in that series? I don't know. And which, I mean, don't get me wrong, I honor that, like that sense of honor and tradition and all that sort of stuff that Picard represents. I like that. But I think that the way that DS9 shows that it's about personal character that really truly wins the day in the end, I like that. And that's kind of, I would say that that's a big piece of what's going on in that series. But also, frankly, it is, as far of the ones that I've seen, again, mentioning the ones I have not seen, of the ones that I've seen, it is the series that takes religion the most seriously. And I think that's the reason that I like it the best, but not in a kind of ideological way, right? Like, so I love the fact that there's this whole wrestling going on the whole series between, are these just wormhole aliens or are they gods, right? The prophets. And there's several points in the series where it's kind of like, well, why does that distinction even matter? You know, which you can go a couple different ways on that. You could basically say, well, you know, dumb people, stupid people have always worshipped, you know, bigger things as gods, which actually is not entirely true. Or you can go the other way and say, yes, this kind of integrated approach where, you know, the sort of anti-Gnostic approach to things, right, is much more congruent with reality itself. And so I appreciated that, and I appreciated the fact that religious people could be good, they could be bad in that series, they could be neutral, that it was very much integrated into the fabric of Bajoran society. I appreciated that. So there was a lot about it I liked. And then also, honestly, I have occasionally used the kind of elevation of Sisko that happens at the end. I know it's big spoilers, but I mean, the show has been, you know, over for how long now? Decades. The elevation of Sisko to become basically one of the prophets. I've actually used that in a couple of times in talking to people as a kind of image of what Theosis is, and that, you know, his big, big final battle with Gul Dukat, who's basically being supercharged by a demon. I mean, that's functionally what giants are. You know, so anyway, that's all the reasons that I like it. Well, not all the reasons. Those are the big reasons that I like that series the best. Also, there's just some absolutely just amazingly wonderful, memorable characters like Garak. Garak is probably my favorite Star Trek character ever. Just so fun. Like whenever he's on screen, I'm there for it, as the kids say. But yeah, I think the thing you point out about whether anything with a consciousness should be treated as essentially equal to human or whether it could be a monster, I think that's a really interesting question. And DS9 really makes us examine that closely, I think, actually, because, for instance, the Ferengi, who are basically just bad guys until Deep Space Nine, now suddenly we get an inside look into their culture and actually, you know, find them sometimes sympathetic, sometimes horrifying, you know, all of that kind of stuff. I love that. I think that's great. And what an unlikely race to do that with, you know, what a strange, strange, weird, fun thing that they're doing with that. So, and you just got to love Quark. I mean, Quark is great. So anyway, yeah, that's what I think about all that. What do you, how about you, Father? Where do you stand on DS9?
2: So first I have to say the caller completely lost me, and I don't care who this sticks off in the audience, with Babylon 5. J. Michael Straczynski is a hack.
0: Oh, there you go.
2: He is one of the worst writers in the history of everything. He has ruined so many comics.
0: I watched Babylon 5 through once. I found the first, I don't know, two or three seasons really cringe. I kind of liked it at the end, but honestly, I have never watched it again after that. Like, there was
2: a lot of it is saved by the acting, like where it's good, because they had some good actors.
0: Yes, Bruce Boxleitner, he was good, in my opinion. Yeah.
2: It was well cast, and there are some good actors in it. And so you get some goodness from that. But Straczynski's a hack, man. Like, it's awful. Some of the worst stories ever written. But, you know, that shade thrown. and I know he cares about my opinion deeply. certainly... Ron Barry was, you know, the prophet of fully automated luxury communism in space. But and it is true, even though he was involved in Deep Space Nine at the early level, the conceptual level and everything, and even some casting and stuff. Because it was, people don't realize how much it was set up on Next Generation. Not just that, like, they introduced the Cardassians and the Bajorans, but originally Major Kira was supposed to be Ensign Ro.
0: Right. That's right.
2: But Michelle Forbes backed out at the last, at the last minute. So that, like, it was really being set up on Next Generation while he was on Next Generation. So, the concept was there. And I think a lot of the departures from Roddenberry's vision were on a much more mundane level than a lot of people would think, in the sense that, like, the serialization that you mentioned, that was one of his rules. And that was mainly because of syndication rights. You could get more money in syndication if you didn't have to show the episodes in order.
0: Yeah.
2: So he never wanted things syndicated. Like, they had to really, like, Ronald Moore had to super push him to get him to do, like, two-parters and stuff on Next Generation. And so it was a lot of weird rules like that. And, like, he never wanted to have, he probably wouldn't have approved Section 31 ever. Because he didn't want conflict within the Federation.
0: Right.
2: He wanted all the conflicts to be external.
0: Right. The Federation was supposed to be good. I think the ways that DS9 departed from Roddenberry, like, in the 1990s, we get two Star Trek series, right? We get DS9 and we get Voyager. And to me, DS9 is clearly the superior series in so many ways. But, like, it's two different versions of doing Star Trek. Like, Voyager, I think, was an attempt to do Star Trek the way the original Star Trek was done, but in the 90s. And, like, let's throw them out.
2: Try to go back to basics.
0: Exactly. Let's go back, whatever. But the thing is it became so preachy that it was... You know, and like, honestly, when Neelix finally left the show, I was cheering. Honestly, I just found him so irritating. But but I think and then you get DS9, which is like, OK, let's say we've got the same universe here. But let's tell more complicated stories. Let's have it be way messier and on the edge of the galaxy. And you know, like, the Federation is involved, but everyone doesn't love the Federation. Whereas, you know, like, Voyager is like missionaries in space. You know, here they are out amongst these barbarians, and look at these noble people, you know?
2: Yeah.
0: I mean, I don't know. We could talk about it.
2: Well, that's more of a manifestation of 90s neoliberalism.
0: Yes, right. Yeah. I think that's what it is in the 90s, there was, like, you get grunge music. Right. So in some sense, DS9 is sort of the grunge of, you know, the Star Trek franchise, if I may. But in the 90s, you also get this kind of neo pop and, you know, so-called alternative music, you know, which is sort of much nicer. And I think that, you know, I think that's what Voyager kind of is. I don't know. I'm just
2: thinking. But so when I said fully automated luxury communism, I was kind of serious.
0: Yes.
2: Roddenberry has, like, legit Marxist presuppositions.
0: Yeah.
2: In that he thinks that human evil and strife and war and conflict is a result of material conditions.
0: Right. in the future, everyone is an atheist and better off for it. Isn't that like a quote from him?
2: Yeah. As soon as all your material conditions are met, right? Because you have replicators. So there's

0: material conditions for him, right?
1: Yeah.
0: So correct your material positions and you have a godless utopia. That's his sort of Marxist presupposition. So it goes beyond enlightenment, even, that the caller, right, brought up. Mm. And yeah, and so on one hand, having things like religion be a source of conflict on Deep Space Nine is not as far outside Roddenberry's view as you might think, right?
1: Right.
0: Because
1: right.
0: He would say that was part of the right, the part of the problem. Or having the Ferengis, you know, be arch capitalists and be sort of base right. and evil, right? Like that even is also with it. Like
1: right.
0: so that's
1: right.
0: why I say Deep Space Nine is not as far outside Roddenberry as you think.
1: Right. Right.
0: It's just instead of focusing on like the light side of his view, it's focusing on the dark side of his view.
1: Yeah. Right?
0: Like the muddier part, people whose material conditions in various ways haven't been met. And so they're still base and evil and do these things. Right. Yeah. So I don't know if it's as far outside as people want to say. And so like with Voyager, I think that those Marxist ideas just get watered down a little bit.
1: Yeah.
0: Frankly.
1: Yeah.
0: And you have like Chakotay doing his Native American spirituality stuff.
1: Right.
0: And there's no hint that somehow atheism would be better. Roddenberry's now been gone for a while.
1: Right. right. Yeah.
0: You know, and then Enterprise is in this period early in the Federation's history. So you can have the conflict and stuff because everything hasn't been sorted out yet.
1: Yes. Yes. We may have to come up with some directives, Archer says at one point.
0: Yeah. Like, okay. And so, you know, I won't go into the New Trek stuff that's all a mess. But
1: yeah. Yeah.
0: But yeah, so yeah, there is a pretty basic. So yeah, if you take out, I think the idea that, you know, it's harder to have good stories stems a lot from, well, yeah, if you don't have conflict, it's hard to tell a good story.
1: Right? Yeah, right.
0: And so the best you get on the original series, which is pretty my favorite and pretty good, right? Like, so... But it's this internal conflict in the main characters and their own morality, being morally conflicted or what have you, right? Not a sense of, right, competing viewpoints or ideologies or something.
1: Yeah.
0: It's just, how do I apply, you know, this obviously correct understanding of the world
1: right.
0: in this particular instance?
1: Exactly. All right. Well, thanks for that question. Fun to answer. We're going to take our second break and we'll be right back.
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1: Hey, welcome back, everybody. It's the third half of this All Speak Pipe episode of The Lord of Spirits podcast. This is not live, so you can't call in for this one. We won't be able to talk to you. As Father Stephen likes to mention, you can call, but probably no one will be there to talk to you. As a matter of fact, Mike DeGann will be taking a nice night off instead of just sleeping in the studio there in Chesterton like he probably usually does. So yeah, we've got 7 more calls to respond to, and that'll be it. So
0: yes, this is split into three sevens.
3: Indeed, indeed.
4: Well, dear Father Andrew Stephen Damick and dear Father Stephen DeYoung, a question from the favorite country of Father

0: even the young, the Netherlands. So I always wondered, and I haven't heard anything in the previous episodes, but maybe I didn't listen to all of them. But my question is basically this, is that in Genesis 3 and following, the idea emerged is that the sons of God are in the image of God. Let us make, in the plural. So the first question is this. Are the sons of God in the image of God like us? Secondly, Satan, although a angel, is he also among the sons of God, like Job says? Or is he not? And probably not, because he was envious of, well, human beings, of Adam being in the image of God. So how this is all work? And if, last question, I sneak in a third one, and if the sons of God are fallen as sons of God, does that happen in Genesis 6? With other words, nothing related to the Satan? Is this a whole separate category? Well, those three questions about who the sons of God are.
1: Oh, and that's where it cuts off, unfortunately. I'm not sure why, if he hit the button or he just ran out of time to record, but
2: ran out of tape.
1: Yeah, basically. So yeah, I didn't introduce, this is Yohanan, not to be confused with the Johannes that we had earlier, calling from the Netherlands. I obviously I'm gonna mostly just hand this one over to you, obviously. But I mean, St. John of Damascus says that angels are made in the image of God. But I think, now this is the point where I'm saying my impression, my understanding, my opinion. I think the way in which angels are, made in the image of God, and the way in which humans are, is not quite the same. Like, we're both definitely made to be imagers of God in the sense of doing his works, right? But I don't think that we are created in the image of God in the same way. And then, so then he's asking, you know, are the sons of God, are they in the image of God? And then he connects that, and I'm not sure actually how he's connecting that with let us make man in our image. Like, is he, yeah, because he doesn't outright say that the us there must include the whole divine council, which I don't think it does, right? Help me with this, actually, because I've been thinking about this a little bit lately. Like, what exactly does that mean? Because human beings are not made in the image of angels, right? They're made in the image of God.
2: So if you're taking that to mean the angels are like the vehicle or something through which God created man, then no, that's wrong.
1: Right.
2: If you're saying that in the sense of who is God talking to when he says that? Right. As in, is he talking to himself when he says that?
1: Right. Right.
2: Is this the Father talking to the Son and the Spirit? Or is he saying that he, or that the Holy Trinity, is going to create man, but he's saying that to the angelic beings? This is what I'm about to do. And they're just the audience for him saying that, right? That to me is not a problem.
1: Right.
2: That understanding.
1: Right. Right. Humans are created exclusively by God, exclusively in the image of God. I think that's,
2: yes,
1: that's completely, uncontroversial within traditional Christian theology.
2: And that he's announcing what he is about to do to the angels, that I don't have a problem with that.
1: Right. Yeah.
2: That understanding. Right.
1: Yeah.
2: In the sense that that's who he says
1: at least for me, I don't feel like I need to hang my hat on that, but it makes sense to me.
2: That's why I'm saying it's not a problem.
1: Yeah. Yeah. Exactly.
2: Right. If it's understood that way. Right. So in terms of the third part, we'll refer you back to the five-ish falls of the angels.
1: Indeed. Yeah. One of our earliest episodes.
2: Episode. Yeah. And like Father Andrew said, angels are Quirinius St. John of Damascus in the image of God, in the sense that they do as